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1: Breaking news, new drone footage just into CNN tonight showing unimaginable devastation in Venezuela after the earthquakes. The death toll known is now more than 1,700 people, but search and rescue teams are still finding miracles. Today, a 21-year-old man was rescued after being trapped for more than 100 hours, a rescue that took nearly 2 days to pull off. Over the weekend, a mother and her 18-day-old baby were pulled out alive. It's incredible as thousands of rescuers are working desperately around the clock in hopes of finding others 5 days after the earthquakes. And before we go tonight, an update on a guest who appeared on this program on Friday. Brian Stern of Gray Bull Rescue misrepresented his location to us when he appeared on Out Front to talk about earthquake rescue efforts in Venezuela. Gray Bull told us Stern was in Caracas.

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1: Breaking news, new drone footage just into CNN tonight showing unimaginable devastation in Venezuela after the earthquakes. The death toll known is now more than 1,700 people, but search and rescue teams are still finding miracles. Today, a 21-year-old man was rescued after being trapped for more than 100 hours, a rescue that took nearly 2 days to pull off. Over the weekend, a mother and her 18-day-old baby were pulled out alive. It's incredible as thousands of rescuers are working desperately around the clock in hopes of finding others 5 days after the earthquakes. And before we go tonight, an update on a guest who appeared on this program on Friday. Brian Stern of Gray Bull Rescue misrepresented his location to us when he appeared on Out Front to talk about earthquake rescue efforts in Venezuela. Gray Bull told us Stern was in Caracas for the live interview, but we have since learned he was not. Gray Bull says it currently, quote, maintains a presence throughout Venezuela. Thanks so much for joining us on this evening. AC360 begins now.
2: Good evening from the newsroom. We begin with the Supreme Court overturning nearly a century of settled law and expanding this and every future president's power enormously. In a 6-3 decision, the court's conservative majority ruled that the president can fire what used to be considered independent government regulators for any reason at any time.
3: It is the largest expansion of executive power in over 100 years, and that is exactly why we should be worried about it. And so for working people who depend on agencies like the FTC and the other independent agencies, the Supreme Court has said, no, we will not have that independent check. You will not be watchdogs anymore. You will be lapdogs.
2: That's Rebecca Slaughter talking to CNN's Erin Burnett. She was a Democratic appointee to the Federal Trade Commission until the president fired her. Today's ruling paves the way for similar presidential firings at regulators and agencies up and down the government, touching virtually every aspect of American life, from banking and mortgages to the environment to what we see on broadcast TV.
4: The president has the right to do this, and that has to do with a lot of agencies all throughout the system. So it's considered, you know, the biggest of the group. And I can understand that this has been going on for almost 100 years. They've been waiting for this decision.
2: Well, there was, however, one key exception today, the Federal Reserve. In a separate case, the court ruled that the president cannot fire Fed Governor Lisa Cook, at least not while she's still arguing her case. The president, as you know, has accused her of mortgage fraud, tried to force her boss, Jerome Powell, from his job as Fed chair, accusing him of mishandling renovations at the central bank. Mr. Trump said the court today ruled on a, quote, strictly procedural basis and promised to take further action on Ms. Cook. Now, the court also rebuffed him on a case involving mail-in ballots, which has long been a focus of criticism by him. The court rejecting a challenge to state mail-in voting laws. By a 5-4 vote, the justices upheld Mississippi's 5-day grace period for late arriving ballots. And in a personal defeat for the president, the justices declined to review a $5 million civil judgment against him after a jury found he sexually abused and defamed writer E. Jean Carroll. The president posted that he'll continue the fight, though it's not clear how. He's already paid $5.5 million into a court-controlled account, which Ms. Carroll is now entitled to collect. He adds, though, this case is really against the United States of America and all it stands for. It's not, however, a decision in one case that will determine, though, a lot about who can be a citizen of the U.S. will be handed down tomorrow. Trump v. Barbara, the administration seeking to end birthright citizenship, which has long been thought to be enshrined in the 14th Amendment. So a lot to get to tonight on this.

0: want to start with CNN's chief White House correspondent, anchor of The Source, Caitlin Collins. Caitlin, certainly a lot for the president to be happy about in the court rulings on his power. Is it clear how and when he'll put that expanded power to use?
1: Well, on Lisa Cook, I mean, the president is vowing in terms of that, that he is still going to take the appropriate action, he says, as he's moving forward. And so there's enough ambiguity in that ruling that came from the justices today that I think it raises questions about what exactly the president has in store next year and if they will continue fighting this battle. And so I'm going to speak to Lisa Cook's attorney in the next hour about that. But overall, the way the White House has been responding to this is mainly focusing on that mail-in ballot ruling that came down today, allowing that grace period for more than a dozen states that if a ballot is marked by Election Day, that it can still be counted, even if it comes in 5 days later or so, depending on which state. And the president was basically railing against that, Anderson. You know that he hates mail-in voting. He has for years now and has tried to limit it or curtail it, even as Republicans have said this is something that can actually help our party and be good for us. And what he seems to be using is this as fresh ammunition to try to push that election change, that election law change into place that he has been urging Republicans to pass, even though Senate Republicans have been telling the president they just simply don't have the votes to do that. And he's been putting an intense amount of pressure on House Speaker Mike Johnson and the Senate Majority Leader John Thune on both of these issues, particularly on John Thune, because he wants them to get rid of the filibuster so they don't need to get any more Republican votes, certainly not any Democratic votes, to try to get that passed. And he was using that moment today inside the Oval Office as he was criticizing this to say this is a reason why we need more momentum to get this passed. Now, whether or not that's going to happen, we don't know, but it is basically setting him up to be on a huge collision course with some of the most prominent members of his own party on this particular issue. And so it remains to be seen how that is handled going forward. But I think he kind of shed some light on that by saying this affordable housing bill that he refused to sign last week over this. Today he said everything that is not the Save America Act, which is that election act, he says everything that's not that is a huge yawn to me. Basically saying all these other legislative priorities, they don't seem to count until we can get this passed.
0: Yeah, Caitlin Collins, thanks very much. Caitlin's going to talk to, as she said, Abby Lowell, the attorney for Lisa Cook. Joining me right now, Supreme Court biographer and former federal prosecutor Jeffrey Toobin. Here in the newsroom, former federal prosecutor and Columbia Law School lecturer Barrett Berger. Jeff, we're going to get to the other rulings in a moment, but first, what stands out to you about the decision on the president's ability to fire officials at what has historically been independent government agencies?
2: This is just a major change in how the American government is organized. You know, since the progressive era and the New Deal, Congress has set up these independent agencies, the Federal Trade Commission, the Securities and Exchange Commission, the Federal Election Commission, with the idea that they had a measure of independence from the president. I mean, the president could appoint certain members, but they did operate somewhat independently. Basically, what the Supreme Court has now said is that there is only one president and he has all the power that could conceivably be exercised by the executive branch. There is no power sharing that is acceptable, except perhaps for the Federal Reserve. But the idea of independent federal agencies, which has been a part of American government for 100 years or even more, that's just gone. And but we're going to be feeling the effects of that, you know, for the foreseeable future.
0: Bart, how big a deal do you think it is?
3: This was a huge deal today. This was a big day for the Supreme Court. So essentially today, they cast the final death knell on a case from the 1930s, this Humphrey's executor. This is one of the seminal cases. Every first-year law student learns about this case. And it said that, you know, back in the time that FDR could not fire a member of the FTC without cause. They killed this. This is something that has been sort of slowly dying over the last decade, but it's officially done now. What we're left with now is this place where the president has the absolute power. Anyone who is one of a person working within the executive branch at these independent agencies, they now work for the president. The president can fire them at will. And exactly as Jeff said, there is one important carve out, and that's the Fed. In a pair of sort of tandem rulings, Justice Roberts said that if it's the Federal Reserve, the president still needs to have cause in order to fire one of those.
0: So, Jeff, are these then independent agencies any longer?
2: No, I don't think they are. And the Supreme Court has been very clear in saying the federal government, the executive branch is a unitary power. It's the unitary theory. So anything that is in the federal government, in the executive branch, whether it's the Justice Department or the State Department or these so-called independent agencies, it's all the same thing now. The president gets to fire anyone he wants at any point he feels like it. And that's a big change. Frankly, it's the decision on the Federal Reserve is simply bizarre. They sort of invent this distinction basically because they think the Fed is so important that they want to preserve a measure of independence. But it is completely ideologically incoherent to separate the Federal Reserve. But because the Fed is so important and the absence of it would probably cause a panic in the economy, John Roberts' opinion carves out the Federal Reserve. But logically, frankly, it doesn't make much sense.
0: Bert, are you surprised that the court did not Trump lost on the E. Jean Carroll case?
3: I'm not surprised at all. So remember, this was one where they were challenging the jury's verdict, where the jury awarded him $5 million for this assault in a department store dressing room. I'm not surprised because the Supreme Court, you know, very often declines to hear cases like this where, you know, it's based on evidentiary rulings from a trial court. These are things that the Supreme Court, you know, very frequently will say, we're not getting involved in this. This is not. So we don't know what the vote was. There was no dissent on this. We didn't get an opinion. They just declined to review this.
0: Right. It was sexual abuse, not assault.
3: Correct.
0: That he was found guilty by the jury. There's also the court's, Jeff, the decision that upholds the ability of states to count ballots that arrive after

0: Miami, July 5th and July 31st. 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
1: Thoughts on the Eugene Carroll case?
2: I'm not surprised at all. So remember, this was one where they were challenging the jury's verdict, where the jury awarded him $5 million for this assault in a department store dressing room. I'm not surprised because the Supreme Court, you know, very often declines to hear cases like this where, you know, it's based on evidentiary rulings from a trial court. These are things that the Supreme Court, you know, very frequently will say, we're not getting involved in this. This is not. So we don't know what the vote was. There was no dissent on this. We didn't get an opinion. They just declined to review this.
1: Right. It was sexual abuse, not assault.
2: Correct.
1: That he was found guilty by the jury. There's also the court's, Jeff, the decision that upholds the ability of states to count ballots that arrive after Election Day. Obviously, the president has been fuming about this for a long time, still today very much so. Do you think this is the last word on vote by mail?
3: Oh, by no means. I mean, mostly what the court said was this was a state matter. So this fight is going to go state by state. And, you know, the red states are restricting voting in all sorts of different ways. President Trump is going to continue to try to restrict voting. He wants to pass this so-called Save America bill, which would change voter registration in the whole country. But even independent of that, he's trying to use the Postal Service to restrict mail-in voting. So this fight about mail-in voting and the right to vote generally is going to continue up to and including the midterm elections in November.
1: And Jeff, how do you think the court's going to rule on birthright citizenship?
3: I just have to believe they are going to vote to uphold birthright citizenship. You know, this has been the law of the land for 100 years. And unlike Federal Trade Commission decision, there isn't a lot of history building up to this. This case, as far as the Supreme Court came out of the blue. And also the 14th Amendment uses the word born. Born in the United States. And even though it's modified by a subsequent phrase, born means born. And I don't think the Supreme Court is going to, you know, open this particular can of worms.
1: Barrett, do you agree?
2: I agree.
3: I've been wrong before, Anderson.
1: Yeah,
2: I agree. The question will be like what the actual vote is. This is one that it really should be a unanimous decision. I doubt it will be. But based on everything that Jeff said, the actual text of the Constitution, this is one that really should be a fully unanimous decision.
1: Eric Berger, thank you. Jeff Toobin as well. Coming up next, after several days of shooting, we've just learned that one of the president's envoys is now en route to Qatar for a new round of talks with Iran. The breaking news on that and what it could mean when we come back. And later, the New York Times with new reporting on a $1.6 billion federally financed mining deal the U.S. has now signed with Kazakhstan, which stands to benefit Don Jr. and Eric Trump and the Commerce Secretary's two sons as well. Details on that ahead.

0: Miami, July 5th and July 31st. 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
1: This is one that it really should be a unanimous decision. I doubt it will be, but based on everything that Jeff said, the actual text of the Constitution, this is one that really should be fully unanimous decision.
2: Eric Berger, thank you. Jeff Toobin as well. Coming up next, after several days of shooting, we've just learned that one of the president's envoys is now en route to Qatar for a new round of talks with Iran. The breaking news on that and what it could mean when we come back. And later, the New York Times with new reporting on a $1.6 billion federally financed mining deal the U.S. has now signed with Kazakhstan, which stands to benefit Don Jr. and Eric Trump and the Commerce Secretary's two sons as well. Details on that ahead.

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0: Take a look at CENTCOM footage of U.S. strikes on targets in Iran over the weekend, capping off several days of back-and-forth attacks by the two sides. Tonight, though, it appears there could be going back to the negotiating table. Just before airtime, two administration officials told us that Envoy Steve Witkoff is en route to Qatar. Not yet clear, though, whether Jared Kushner is traveling with him. The president foreshadowed the news this morning, posting in all caps, "Iran has requested a meeting. It will take place tomorrow in Doha." This was followed by a denial from Tehran that any talks were in the coming days going to take place. Then late this afternoon, the president again said the talks were on.
1: A meeting in Doha is going to be perhaps important, perhaps not. We're going to find out. But we're winning militarily. It's almost won militarily, I would say. And it's really very simple. It's the denuclearization of Iran. We don't want them to have a nuclear weapon, and they're not going to have a nuclear weapon. They've agreed to that, in all fairness.
0: Well, about an hour later, Iran's president weighed in online, quoting him now, "Mutual understanding is a two-way street. If the American side adheres to the agreement, we will also fulfill our commitments." He continues, "Our approach to unreasonable saber-rattling and baseless threats is to rely on rationality and human dignity in decision-making and to defend decisively and fearlessly when it comes time to act." He made no mention of meetings tomorrow. Joining me here in the newsroom, CNN Global Affairs analyst Kareem Sajapour. So, Kareem, what do you make of, I mean, do you think anything is going to come from these talks with Steve Witkoff?
2: I'm skeptical, Anderson. I do think the most important discipline to understand this war is not political science. It's really psychology, trying to get inside the heads of Iranian officials and President Trump. From Iran's vantage point, it's a regime which is very overconfident right now. It believes it prevailed in this war, doesn't show any indication that it's prepared to offer meaningful compromises on the nuclear issue, on missiles, on proxies. In fact, it's demanding that it control the Strait of Hormuz. It wants veto power over Lebanon. And then that takes us to President Trump's psychology. And when I speak to folks who are in daily contact with the president, they will give you different opinions on where the president is at. Some will say that, well, if the Iranians don't show any signs of compromise, 2 months from now, the president is prepared to go back to either a naval blockade or military action. But others will say, no, he's done with this war. He wants to move on.
0: Before announcing the talks, the president suggested online that Iran may, in his words, never learn. He said then the U.S. would, quote, be forced to militarily complete the job. He went on to say, if that happens, the Islamic Republic of Iran will no longer exist. I mean, the president has made these kind of threats endlessly. At this point, how seriously do you think the Iranian regime actually takes this kind of rhetoric?
2: As you said, Anderson, almost on a daily basis, the last 4 months, he's been making these threats to end Iranian civilization, to destroy the regime. And at this point, I don't really think it has any psychological impact on the regime. It's true that Iran has been hurt badly militarily, but psychologically, they believe they've prevailed, they've survived. And for that reason, they're entering these negotiations, really offering very little concessions and demanding a lot.
0: And how much money does Iran stand to start to receive pretty quickly?
2: It's an important question, Anderson. I think we're talking about single-digit billions in the immediate term, some of their assets that have been unfrozen. But then when you consider now Iran being able to sell its oil and being able to repatriate its oil revenue, we're talking about tens of billions of dollars. And that is an important point because historically, over the last 47 years, this is a regime which is really only compromised when it feels under existential economic pressure and it's offered a diplomatic exit. So actually, the reduction of the economic pressure against it actually could make it far less likely that they feel compelled to compromise.
0: Last week, Israel signed this trilateral agreement with Lebanon and the U.S. It calls for a partial Israeli withdrawal from southern Lebanon. Do you think that agreement will be successful?

0: Because the Lebanese piece of this, for the Iranians, certainly is a major component.
1: That deal, I think, is aspirational in that many Lebanese want to see their country no longer in a state of war. They don't want to have their politics dominated by an Iranian-backed militia, Lebanese Hezbollah. But unfortunately, Lebanese Hezbollah still remains committed to its ideology. It has the resources and military backing of Iran, and they have veto power over something like this. So, unfortunately, I don't think it's going to be a game changer.
0: Kareem Sajdapour, really appreciate it. Thanks very much, Kareem. Coming up next, new reporting on a deal with Kazakhstan financed by the Trump administration to the tune of $1.6 billion. Turns out the president's sons, Don Jr. and Eric Trump, stand to profit from it, and they're not the only ones. We'll tell you how and who ahead. Also, the Supreme Court greenlit the deportation of hundreds of thousands of Haitians and others in this country under temporary protected status. We'll look at how the ruling specifically affected Haitians living in Springfield, Ohio, about whom the president said this.
2: In Springfield, they're eating the dogs, the people that came in. They're eating the cats. They're eating the pets.
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1: New York Times investigation found that the families of President Trump and the Commerce Secretary

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1: New York Times investigation found that the families of President Trump and the Commerce Secretary Howard Lutnick stand to profit from a $1.6 billion mining deal with Kazakhstan. Last year, the president, Secretary Lutnick, signed a deal with Kazakhstan that gave a little-known American company access to one of the world's largest untapped reserves of tungsten, critical metal needed to make missile warheads, fighter jets, and computer chips. Within weeks, the sons of both Trump and Lutnick also became financially connected to the deal. The Times is exclusively reporting one or both families now have financial ties to at least 14 companies involved in critical mining deals with the government. Joining me now is New York Times investigative reporter Eric Lipton, who's on the byline by that report. So, Eric, can you just walk us through the key points of your reporting here?
2: Well, you know, we've already reported about how the Trump family moved into cryptocurrency and has made, you know, more than $1 billion, most likely. They separately are now working as a defense contractor through Don Jr. And here's a whole entire new landscape that the family is looking to make money, and that's in the critical metals. The United States is investing, you know, tens of billions of dollars to try to increase the supply of these metals because China is restricting access to them. They are very vital to the U.S. economy. And so it makes sense that this is something that was started in the Biden administration, that this be done. But at the same time, as U.S. government is moving to put tens of billions of dollars into companies to help them, you know, build out new mines in the United States and around the world, the Trump sons have started to invest in the same sector, not only in the sector, but in some of the companies that the United States government is backing. And separately, the family of Howard Lutnick, the Commerce Secretary, is helping a bunch of these companies raise capital in the private sector. So both of them are touching these deals. Now, the Lutnick family is not actually directly involved in the Kazakhstan deal, but they're helping one of the partners in the Kazakhstan deal raise more than $200 million in just around the same time as Dad Lutnick was helping negotiate something that was going to benefit the same businessman. So, you know, what you're seeing, a crossing of interest of the government actions and the family private interest, which is something we've seen a number of times in this administration, but it's quite unusual in American history.
1: And there's an Australia-born rabbi somehow at the center of this, according to your reporting.
2: That's right. So there's an Australian executive who is in the mining sector, and he's the one that negotiated access in Kazakhstan to these deals. And he also was the co-founder of a separate company called, you know, USA Rare Earths, and he's also a shareholder there that's also slated to get billions of dollars. And Lutnick went out of his way to try to get the Kazakhstan government to give this contract to his company. So he's benefiting from potentially as much as like $5 billion worth of U.S. assistance. And his business partners include Donald Trump Jr. and Eric Trump. So it's just, you know, again, it's very unusual to see direct financial interest from the family of the president and from the Commerce Secretary that are intermixed with some of these, you know, enormous deals with taxpayer dollars on the line.
1: At the end of the day, I mean, are there any limits to what they can do? I mean, is anybody going to, is there any oversight, any regulatory agency going to stop them?
2: I'm sure that there will be Democrats in Congress that will send letters asking for information about this, which will probably not be responded to. There's not going to be any

0: investigation by the current administration. And it's none of this is actually necessarily explicitly illegal, because Lutnick's two sons are adults and they have their own businesses. And the president, under law, has no conflicts of interest. He's exempt from the criminal conflict of interest law. So, you know, there certainly is something that could be investigated to see whether or not there was inside information given to the Trump sons, or, you know, from the government or from someone in the government. And that would be inappropriate, but it's unclear if it would be explicitly illegal.
1: And what has the White House said about your reporting?
0: They said that the president has no conflicts of interest and that his sons are businessmen who are entitled to pursue whatever business they want to, which is, it's basically, there's a, you know, they have rejected again and again and again. Every time, you know, we or other news organizations have written stories that examine these, the overlaps, they say that there are no conflicts and that these are, the president's sons are entitled to pursue whatever, you know, profits they want.
1: Eric Lipton, I appreciate the reporting. Thank you. Up next, a Supreme Court decision on temporary protected status now allows for the deportation of hundreds of thousands of Haitian immigrants and others from this country. We'll take you to Springfield, Ohio, where Haitians make up to a quarter of the population. Later, she's with the president almost everywhere he goes, often with a printer handing him good news about himself. But who is this person, Natalie Harp? And how did she get there? And how close is her connection to the boss?
2: She has written him numerous letters that she's left for him, including one that says, "You are all that matters to me," or some version of that.

0: Miami, July 5th and July 31st. Ice Cube's Big 3 is back at the Amerant Bank Arena. 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
1: Eric Lipton, I appreciate the reporting. Thank you. Up next, a Supreme Court decision on temporary protected status now allows for the deportation of hundreds of thousands of Haitian immigrants and others from this country. We'll take you to Springfield, Ohio, where Haitians make up to a quarter of the population. Later, she's with the president almost everywhere he goes, often with a printer handing him good news about himself. But who is this person, Natalie Harp? And how did she get there? And how close is her connection to the boss?
2: She has written him numerous letters that she's left for him, including one that says, "You are all that matters to me," or some version of that.

0: is CNN.
1: In another major victory for the president, his mass deportation pledge, another Supreme Court ruling recently found that the Trump administration could end temporary protected status, or TPS, for Syrian and Haitian immigrants. Roughly 350,000 Haitians living in the U.S. may be affected, and upwards of an estimated 15,000 of those Haitians live in Springfield, Ohio. You may remember in that 2024 presidential debate, then candidate Trump singled out Haitian migrants in Springfield, claiming without evidence they were eating pets.
2: In Springfield, they're eating the dogs, the people that came in. They're eating the cats. They're eating the pets of the people that live there. And this is what's happening in our country. And it's a shame.
1: Well, CNN's

Miami, July 5th and July 31st. Ice Cube's Big 3 is back at the Amerant Bank Arena. 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And featuring your home team, the Miami 305, led by Michael Beasley. 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Presented by iHeart.

0: CNN.
1: In another major victory for the president, his mass deportation pledge, another Supreme Court ruling recently found that the Trump administration could end temporary protected status, or TPS, for Syrian and Haitian immigrants. Roughly 350,000 Haitians living in the U.S. may be affected, and upwards of an estimated 15,000 of those Haitians live in Springfield, Ohio. You may remember in that 2024 presidential debate, then candidate Trump singled out Haitian migrants in Springfield, claiming without evidence they were eating pets.
2: In Springfield, they're eating the dogs, the people that came in. They're eating the cats. They're eating the pets of the people that live there. And this is what's happening in our country, and it's a shame.
1: Well, CNN's Omar Jimenez spoke to members of the Haitian community back in Springfield in 2024, and he went back to get their reaction to the Supreme Court decision. Here's his report.
3: I've been here multiple times over the past 2 years, and each time during a period of fear or uncertainty for the Haitian population here. And we're getting ready to meet with a man I first met a little bit more than a year ago. He's had a steady job throughout all of this, but is now among the many trying to figure out what he's going to do next. Daniel, how's it going?
4: Hey, Omar, how are you doing?
3: Yeah, you doing okay?
4: Not too bad.
3: Daniel Ola came to the U.S. from Haiti in 2022, running from what he says was a serious threat on his life. He had to leave behind his wife and daughter.
4: I have to protect my life, to save a life, to stay alive, to take care of my family.
3: Since he's been in Springfield, he's worked steadily at a local metalworks manufacturer, building a life he fears he could soon lose. Are you scared right now?
4: Very. I'm afraid they take me and go back in Haiti with me by force.
3: He's not alone either. Viles Dorsonville is the executive director.

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1: In Springfield, they're eating the dogs, the people that came in. They're eating the cats. They're eating the pets of the people that live there. And this is what's happening in our country, and it's a shame.
2: Well, CNN's Omar Jimenez spoke to members of the Haitian community back in Springfield in 2024, and he went back to get their reaction to the Supreme Court decision. Here's his report.
3: I've been here multiple times over the past 2 years, and each time during a period of fear or uncertainty for the Haitian population here. And we're getting ready to meet with a man I first met a little bit more than a year ago. He's had a steady job throughout all of this, but is now among the many trying to figure out what he's going to do next. Daniel, how's it going?
4: Hey, Omar, how are you doing?
3: Yeah, you doing okay?
4: Not too bad.
3: Daniel Ola came to the U.S. from Haiti in 2022, running from what he says was a serious threat on his life. He had to leave behind his wife and daughter.
4: I have to protect my life, to save a life, to stay alive, to take care of my family.
3: Since he's been in Springfield, he's worked steadily at a local metalworks manufacturer, building a life he fears he could soon lose. Are you scared right now?
4: Very. I'm afraid they take me and go back in Haiti with me by force.
3: He's not alone either. Viles Dorsonville is the executive director of the local Haitian Support Center.
5: Haitian Support Center.
6: We've just been trying to talk to him for a few minutes, and he's getting calls.
3: He's helping manage the immigration paperwork for their attorneys.
6: What are you telling people who are calling in?
5: We told them that if they have children, choose a trustworthy person and give that person power attorney in case something happens to them.
3: A lot of the Haitian population here came pretty suddenly over the last 5 years through a combination of immigration programs, but among them, temporary protected status, along with just word of mouth from other U.S. communities. But as you might imagine, not everyone is happy about their presence here. But economically, the city and Republican Governor Mike DeWine have pointed to the influx as one of the reasons the area has seen an economic revitalization. Since the Supreme Court decision, Dorsonville says some people have been calling in to the community centers, taking a victory lap.
6: Are you nervous at all about what comes next here in Springfield?
5: Basically, yes, because there is so much at stake.
6: So people are calling the community center saying it's time for you to leave.
5: To leave, and they're not saying that in that beautiful words that we are using now. So they are using N-words to tell us to leave.
6: Are you afraid if you're sent back that you would be killed?
4: Very afraid. If Haiti will be safe, it will be a good pleasure to go back on my country.
6: Yeah, but right now that's just not.
4: No, right now, no.
2: And Omar joins me now. Is there a sense of what would happen if the Haitian population there was mostly removed?
3: Yeah, I mean, from what we've heard from local and state officials really over the past year and a half, even from Republicans, is that the main impact would be an economic one. And the Greater Springfield Partnership, essentially the Chamber of Commerce, even made a point to emphasize in recent statements that Haitians pay taxes and reinvest into the economy. But as I talked about here, the influx of Haitians really came as a shock over the past few years in terms of population growth, especially as the population here was declining and as business leaders were looking to fill worker demand. So on top of filling that demand, there were at times strained resources on healthcare, infrastructure, complaints documented by local and state officials over driving issues as well. But bottom line, when you talk to any of the Haitians here about what they're going to do next, they just know they cannot go back to Haiti. And even just looking at the conditions there, the U.S. Embassy last week had to operate in reduced staffing because of security risks. So what they're really trying to focus on now, and I was speaking to the executive director of the Haitian Bridge Alliance about this over the weekend, they're really trying to rally members of Congress for any lasting change here in the absence of now these TPS protections. But that, of course, remains to be seen, Anderson.
2: Omar Jimenez, appreciate it. Thank you. Joining me now, former Biden White House Press Secretary Karine Jean-Pierre, who's Haitian-American, and CNN political commentator S.E. Cupp. So, Karine, I know you have strong personal feelings professionally about the fate of Haitians living who have temporary protected status in the U.S. Where do you see this

0: going.
1: Look, as you just stated, Anderson, this matter is incredibly personal to me, and so I own that. But what I want people to understand is that this ruling impacts millions of people who hold this status. It impacts their families. It impacts their close friends. What this is going to do, it's going to be disastrous to people. It's going to be disastrous and needlessly harmful to Americans, because you're talking about communities that are going to be harmed by this, businesses that are be harmed by this. If you think about the hundreds of thousands of people who hold the status, TPS status, and what they have to do to get that status, they have to register to the government. They have to pay fees. They pass background checks. This is not something that they are causing harm to the country. This is actually something that's going to have the reverse. It's going to hurt us as a country. And you hear these stories. These people come here, you know, the immigrants come here because they want something better, or they're fearful of what's back at home. And it is disastrous. It's going to hurt us. It's going to hurt our economy. It's going to make us weaker and poorer, and it is devastating to hear this is what the administration is focused on, an attack on legal immigration.
0: Essie, I mean, do you think throwing Haitians or Syrians out of the country is at all politically problematic for the president? It doesn't feel like it.
2: Yeah, let me say, Corinne makes all the right points, and they're good points, and I'm incredibly sensitive and sympathetic to this population of people. From Haitians to Syrians, I covered the Syrian war for all of its years, and returning home for them would have meant certain death. And so they were very, very lucky to have this program in place. On the raw politics of it, though, this is not the loser that I think a lot of Democrats think it is. And that's because when Biden ended Trump's Remain in Mexico policy right when he came into office, a lot of people around the country felt the immediate effects of that. A lot of them were positive. Some of them were really negative. And as a lot of these asylum-seeking migrants came into mostly liberal cities, right, because Governor Abbott was sending them intentionally to liberal cities, liberals saw the effects of this. I remember covering a story in New York City where New York City public school parents were told their kids had to learn remote from home for a day or two because their public schools were going to be used to house migrants during a storm. Very compassionate, good thing to do. But these parents were pissed, and they weren't Republicans, right? These are New York liberals who thought, well, this isn't right. So my feelings about this program, you know, I could want to keep this program in place. You might want to close the borders. These are all just opinions. But when people start feeling the practical effects of them, the same thing happened on the right. There were a lot of people, especially moderates in the middle and independents in the middle, who thought, we want stronger borders. We want more border protection. We want to crack down on illegal immigration. Well, then they saw the way Trump was doing it. He was militarizing our cities and snatching people off sidewalks. They said, well, I don't want it done that way.
0: Yeah.
2: A lot of people said the same about this asylum-seeking program. So I just don't think it's going to have the political impact that maybe Democrats are hoping it will.
0: Corinne, I want to ask you about this major bipartisan housing bill, which the president dismissed again today when asked about it. I just want to play that for our viewers.
3: Will you sign that housing bill?
4: I have not. It hasn't been sent to me yet. It's coming, I understand. And then I'll make a difference. Here's what I would like to sign. Much more than a bill, that big deal. It's a yawn. Some people say it's wonderful. To me, compared to the Save America Act, just about everything is a big yawn.
0: Why do you think the president is doing this? Why not take a win on a bipartisan law that actually takes aim at the affordability crisis in the country?
1: And you just said it. Maybe he just doesn't understand that there's an affordability crisis in this country. And there is. Gas is up. Food is up. And this is an opportunity for him to get a win. Look, as you stated, this is a bill that was supported bipartisanly in a huge way. And he doesn't want to sign it. He calls it a yawn. And people are suffering out there. Yeah. And, you know, this should send a message to Republicans in Congress. They should be furious. And if there is any other example that shows them that he doesn't care about their reelection, well, here's one. Here's an example that he does not care about their reelection. This is a win. A win.
0: The essay, does it make sense to you that he's dismissing?
2: I've never seen someone in politics go so far out of their way to deny a win to themselves and their own party. If he's trying to use the SAVE Act as a bargaining chip, he'd have to do it with Democrats holding it up. It's Republicans holding it up. He doesn't have Republican support for this. So he's punishing his own party and himself for a bill that they won't even push through. It makes absolutely no sense. It's political malpractice.
0: Essie Cupp, Karine Jean-Pierre, appreciate it. Thank you. The death toll in Venezuela continues to climb. Now more than 1,700 dead. A search and rescue crews are desperately looking for survivors in dangerous conditions 5 days after the double quake hit. Amidst the grief and pain, there are signs of hope. Sound of a miracle. This was the scene Saturday when a crew of U.S. and international workers pulled a baby from the rubble. There was also this. Well, survivor rescued over the weekend. People saying, welcome, Antonio. Yesterday's CNN's crew witnessed this moment when a man was pulled from the ruins alive, carefully carried to an ambulance by a sea of first responders. And here we see a mother and her baby, just 18 days old, rescued after being trapped for about 30 hours. The AP reports that the baby and the mom are recovering now in the hospital. Just before air, I spoke with Trey Espy from LA County Fire Department's Urban Search and Rescue Team, who joined the operations in Venezuela the day after the quakes. Trey, I understand your team has located a man who's alive at this point, trapped in what had been a parking garage. Can you just talk about what you are hearing, what that operation is?
5: Yes. So yesterday evening, we discovered that through locals that we had a gentleman trapped in a parking garage that was three stories down. And as we went over to rescue him, we can speak to him. We could not see him. And so our team started working on that site to effect that rescue.
0: So how difficult is that? I mean, if he's three stories down, how much debris is there on top of him?
5: So this is an eight-story commercial building, and there's tons of steel and lots of concrete. And where he was in a guard booth underneath that, on that third floor where it had collapsed. And so there's tons of debris, steel and concrete around him. So it's going to take us hours to effect that rescue.
0: Is that something you can do with, I mean, hand equipment, kind of cutting through all those layers? Do you need to bring in cranes?
5: Our team is very equipped. Our rescue team is very equipped with a lot of cutting and concrete breaking tools. And we have our search cameras and our listening devices. So we do really well at this. We work hard and train for this year round. And so our team is very equipped to get to this victim.
0: I've seen the LA team's work in Haiti back in the earthquake there. During Katrina, I went out with a Virginia team. In Waveland, Mississippi. I mean, the work you and all the teams do, it's just extraordinary. How long, I mean, first of all, are there still aftershocks that you're feeling that kind of interrupt these rescue efforts?
5: Yes, we had an aftershock of 5.0 this morning, and we had to take a tactical pause so our team could reassess the situation, make sure it was safe to go back in. We're constantly looking for egress routes and safety zones and areas that we can shelter in if need be in some of these damaged buildings.
0: How long can somebody survive in rubble like that?
5: We think the survival rate is somewhere up around a week, depending on a lot of factors. If there is weather, we were in Turkey in 2023 where it was really cold. And so I think we know that brings the survival rate down. In an area like here in Venezuela, it's warm, it's humid. And I think the survival rate is a little longer for those who are entombed, especially if they're not injured. If someone's injured, that plays into it. If someone's not injured and they just simply are entombed in a void space, with this exception of food and water, those are the things that, you know, that could play into their survival.
0: And how much longer will you be working on the ground there, do you know?
5: We're going to be here. Typically, we are in country from anywhere from 10 to 14 days, but we'll be here as long as the Venezuelans need us, and we'll be here to keep working as long as we need to work.
0: Yeah. Well, it's really just extraordinary what your teams do and are able to do. Trey Espy, thank you so much.
5: Thank you. I appreciate your time.
0: But coming up, the White House aide you may not have heard of, but has enormous influence over what the president sees, especially about himself, like Natalie Hart.

0: void space, with this exception of food and water, those are the things that, you know, that could play into their survival.
1: And how much longer will you be working on the ground there, do you know?
0: We're going to be here. Typically, we are in country from anywhere from 10 to 14 days, but we'll be here as long as the Venezuelans need us, and we'll be here to keep working as long as we need to work.
1: Yeah. Well, it's really just extraordinary what your teams do and are able to do. Trey Espy, thank you so much.
0: Thank you. I appreciate your time.
1: Well, coming up, the White House aide you may not have heard of, but has enormous influence over what the president sees, especially about himself. Why Natalie Harp has earned the nickname by some, the human printer. That's next.

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1: We're learning more about the White House aide who's garnered a lot of interest since details of her relationship with the president came to light in the new book Regime Change by Maggie Haberman and Jonathan Swan. Her name is Natalie Harp. Her title is Special and Executive Assistant to the President. He reportedly told the White House staff that she was, quote, the only one who loved him as much as his wife and kids. Randy Kay has more.
2: Good evening. I'm Natalie Harp, a formerly forgotten American from California.
3: Her name is Natalie Harp. She's a former host for the far-right network One America News. And today, at just 34 years old, is considered one of President Donald Trump's closest personal assistants.
4: She's just totally devoted to him. In Oval Office meetings, she sits on the chair at the side of the room with her laptop open.
3: Harp is known for toting around a portable printer and printing stacks of papers and positive press for President Trump on the spot. She's become known as the human printer.
4: Trump basically just says, Natalie, get me this, or he's, you know, Google this.
3: In their new book, Regime Change, New York Times reporters Jonathan Swan and Maggie Haberman also report on letters that Harp has left for Trump. Swan described them as odd, adoring, and intimate.
4: She has written him numerous letters that she's left for him, including one that says, you are all that matters to me, or some version of that. Raised the eyebrows of the Secret Service during the campaign. Some of these letters that were left in some of his private quarters.
3: According to Regime Change, Trump's chief of staff, Susie Wiles, asked, where am I, upon learning about the letters? Harp first connected with Trump during her battle with stage 2 bone cancer, thanking Trump publicly for saving her life by signing the Right to Try Act in 2019. She claims that allowed her to receive experimental cancer treatment.
5: I'd like to say, I'm not dying from cancer anymore, thanks to President Trump. I'm living with cancer.
3: She shared her story and credited Trump again at the 2020 Republican National Convention.
2: I wouldn't be alive today if it wasn't for you. They didn't give me the right to try experimental treatments, Mr. President. You did. And without you, I'd have died waiting for them to be approved.
3: The Washington Post has raised questions about her claim.

0: In regime change, the authors report that Harp stays late into the night at the White House when President Trump is often active on social media.
1: Natalie Harp is one of the people who took over posting duties to the president's Truth Social post in this term, and that makes her fairly significant.
0: In May, the Wall Street Journal reported that Harp has frustrated some White House officials because she typically doesn't share draft posts with the chief of staff's office, communications aides, or national security officials. The paper also reported that Harp has told others she works for Trump and only listens to him. Soon after Trump began his second term, according to the authors of Regime Change, Trump told staffers that Harp was the only one who loved him as much as his wife and kids. All of you will go off and make money, Trump said. She'll never leave me. Randy Kay, CNN, Palm Beach County, Florida.
2: That's it for us. The news continues. The Source with Kaylin Collins starts now.
3: Tonight, President Trump's voting loss at the Supreme Court only fueling his fixation on that election bill, setting up a potentially major clash with Republicans in Congress. I'm Kaylin Collins, and this is The Source.

0: Tonight, even as President Trump is celebrating a major expansion of presidential power, sources say that he is also deeply frustrated over the loss that the Supreme Court dealt him today, particularly on an issue that has animated the president for years. That would be mail-in voting. Today, the justices, including those that he appointed to that court, rejected his push to stop state election officials from counting mail-in ballots that arrive after Election Day. It's a decision that even the president acknowledged today is a, quote, tremendous loss. It's also tonight only fueling his fixation as he has been trying to force Republicans on Capitol Hill to pass his bill that would overhaul federal elections. As he put it this way, it is now more important than ever to pass the Save America Act.
1: Well, because of the mail-in ballot ruling, which was a little bit surprising, gives people more time to vote illegally, let's say. But the SAVE Act is even more important. The only people that would vote against that are people that are going to cheat in an election.
0: Of course, there's no evidence of widespread fraud when it comes to mail-in ballots. The president himself has cast his vote by mail before. But none of that has stopped him from railing against it for years, despite Republicans who very much wish he would not. His very real problem right now, though, is that there is little appetite for his voting bill on Capitol Hill. It simply does not have enough Republican votes to pass as it stands right now. Now, that could change, and it's a dynamic, though, right now that doesn't seem to be changing in the immediate future and has all but frozen the Republican agenda on Capitol Hill. In the House tonight, we're seeing the Speaker Mike Johnson say that he will now try to pass it as part of an annual defense spending bill. But the Republican leader in the Senate already warned to Politico previously that could actually end up sinking the defense bill. None of that seems to matter to the president, who made quite clear today inside the Oval Office he's not interested in signing any other legislation, no, not even that bill to bring down housing costs, until his election bill is passed first.
2: Will you sign that housing bill?
1: I have not. It hasn't been sent to me yet. It's coming, I understand. And then Here's what I would like to sign. Much more than a bill, that big deal. It's a yawn. Some people say it's wonderful. To me, compared to the Save America Act, just about everything is a big yawn.
0: A lot of Republicans voted for that bill. This comes tonight as several of the president's allies are so furious about that ruling from the Supreme Court on mail-in ballots, they're going after Justice Amy Coney Barrett for siding with the court's liberal justices.
3: Coney Barrett and that crowd, man, she was a lovely pick. Did anybody do any due diligence here? I know it was quite, behind the scenes, it was quite contentious before, but the Right to Life crowd, hey, did you do your due diligence? Are you happy with what you got?
0: Now, it wasn't all bad news for President Trump out of the Supreme Court today. Tonight, he is applauding what he is calling the, quote, greatest increase in presidential power.

0: in the last 100 years. After the court ruled that the president can fire the leaders of independent agencies for any reason or for no reason at all, throwing out a precedent that actually dates back nearly a century that was designed to insulate those agencies from political influence.
1: The Supreme Court just affirmed your right to fire the heads of independent agencies. Should we expect more firings as a result of this ruling?
2: I don't think so. It gives me the right, and not me, it gives a president the right to do what the president should have the right to do. And it's very interesting. It's a big ruling, but it bestows additional powers, or maybe the same power, on the president. The president has the right to do this.
0: Now, there was also another major setback, though, for the president when it came to this. The Supreme Court drawing the line at one agency in particular. That would be the Federal Reserve. The justices ruled in a separate but still related case that he actually can't fire the Fed governor, Lisa Cook, at least not for now, preserving the independence of the central bank for the time being. Right now, though, this case is far from over. Lisa Cook's attorney is going to join me live in just a moment here. After the majority said that the president's post announcing Cook's firing last year was, quote, insufficient, and that federal law did require Trump to give her adequate due process. President Trump has accused her of mortgage fraud, which she has repeatedly denied. And now the Chief Justice says that she is, quote, entitled to some explanation of the evidence at issue, some avenue for a response, and a deadline by which a response would be due. The president tonight, on his behalf, is promising to take appropriate action immediately to get her off of the board. And his housing director, Bill Pulte, who is also right now serving as the acting director of national intelligence, responded this way, saying, quote, I believe Lisa Cook will be indicted for mortgage fraud. Given that, my lead source tonight is Lisa Cook's attorney, Abby Lowell. And thank you for being here. We'll talk about what Bill Pulte said. But just on this ruling from the Supreme Court generally, what was Lisa Cook's reaction?
3: She was gratified, grateful, relieved, but more important, dedicated to do what she's been doing since the president tried to fire her, which is being both a hardworking, competent, and caring Federal Reserve Board governor, which now is how many, 9 or 10 months since the president said he fired her, and he didn't. And so Americans are better off for both her being there and the court today, again, proclaiming that the Federal Reserve Board is different and its independence is paramount.
0: When the president says he's going to take appropriate action against her, what do you expect that that's going to look like?
3: I mean, again, it took him, what, 10 minutes to act like kids I know who lose a baseball game and then say they actually won. What I think will happen will be that he better be very careful in reading what the Supreme Court said. They didn't say you can do whatever you want. They laid down ground rules, two sets of ground rules. They said that this issue of cause, the requirement to take somebody off the Federal Reserve Board, doesn't mean whatever he says it means. And it has background in history and law that will raise the bar for him to saying that even if Dr. Cook did something like checking the wrong box on a mortgage form, that will not satisfy the cause. And the second thing they said was this due process that you're supposed to get as an American, let alone whether you're Federal Reserve Board, mean something too, and set out what that would be if this case were to proceed down again.
0: They also, though, left a lot of ambiguity in it and seemed to say that there is a way that the president can lawfully fire her. I mean, do you think that that's ultimately going to be how this ends?
3: I think a president of the United States can, under the law and the Supreme Court's decision today, fire a Federal Reserve Board governor, notwithstanding the independence and its special status as the court affirmed, if the president, number one, finds what is cause to do so in a way that a court would recognize, which is not what has ever happened in this case, and two, did it in the right procedural way, which is also something that he didn't do. Will he try? That's what Donald Trump does. Will he succeed? Not if people take the Supreme Court's decision seriously.
0: You said this idea of maybe potentially checking the wrong box. I think in court filings, it's been described as potential clerical errors. I mean, Bill Pulte is saying she's going to be indicted. Do you think that there is enough there for her to be indicted here?
3: Well, what I know is this. Bill Pulte doesn't decide that. And what we've learned in the last year and a half is that this administration is somehow able to basically mislead or misdirect or do things to get indictments where they don't belong. I also, as you know, advise Attorney General Letitia James. They not only got one indictment, which was dismissed, then they tried two other times. And what is really stunning for people to remember is that for one of the first times in my

0: experience, grand juries are rejecting when prosecutors with political motives are coming to them and saying indict somebody when these grand jurors know that there's no basis to do so.
1: So do you think she will be indicted?
0: I don't have any view. Let me put it this way. Do I think that there's grounds to indict her? No. Do I think that any real prosecutor in America would present it? No. Do I think in a different era, this could even be something that you and I would talk about? No. Do I think somebody that takes whatever Donald Trump does and does it, whether it used to be Alina Habba in New Jersey or Lindsey Halligan in Virginia, will try to do something that he says? It's quite possible. But you know what? As in those other cases, they won't succeed.
1: Okay, so it is possible, and we'll see what that looks like. One thing that the court ruled today was that the firing in terms of, you know, doing it on social media was not sufficient, that she should have her avenue to respond. But they didn't really lay out what exactly that could look like. I mean, does that concern you that there wasn't more clarity, basically, in terms of where this could go for her?
0: So everybody has to also remember the sort of unusual procedural posture that we're in. This case, we got an injunction in the district court so that we could flesh out things like what does due process mean, what does cause mean. The government, the administration, sought an emergency appeal to the Court of Appeals and was denied, then went to the Supreme Court, which strung it out for the last however many months. We always knew that there had to be some further litigation about this, and the Supreme Court didn't send it back to the district court without some instructions, both on the issue of due process and on the issue of what is cause. We have some principles and some guidelines that are embedded in that case that we can use very well when we get there.
1: Okay. We will see how that shakes out. Abby Lowell, thank you for joining us tonight.
0: We'll talk again when that happens.
1: Yeah, we certainly will. We also have tonight new reaction coming, as I spoke about these cases, from the former commissioner of the Federal Trade Commission. The Supreme Court ruled today that she can be fired by the president without cause. That's Rebecca Slaughter, who you've seen here on the show before. Tonight she warned on CNN what she thinks this decision could mean for all Americans.
2: For working people who depend on agencies like the FTC and the other independent agencies, the Supreme Court has said, no, we will not have that independent check. You will not be

0: Miami, July 5th and July 31st. 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
4: And was denied, then went to the Supreme Court, which strung it out for the last however many months. We always knew that there had to be some further litigation about this, and the Supreme Court didn't send it back to the district court without some instructions, both on the issue of due process and on the issue of what is cause. We have some principles and some guidelines that are embedded in that case that we can use very well when we get there.
5: Okay. We will see how that shakes out. Abby Lowell, thank you for joining us tonight.
4: We'll talk again when that happens.
5: Yeah, we certainly will. We also have tonight new reaction coming, as I spoke about these cases, from the former commissioner of the Federal Trade Commission. The Supreme Court ruled today that she can be fired by the president without cause. That's Rebecca Slaughter, who you've seen here on the show before. Tonight she warned on CNN what she thinks this decision could mean for all Americans.
6: For working people who depend on agencies like the FTC and the other independent agencies, the Supreme Court has said, no, we will not have that independent check. You will not be watchdogs anymore. You will be lapdogs. But for the Fed, which has some responsibility for Wall Street, the Supreme Court has said, okay, but you can stay as a watchdog. And I think that that's really problematic.
5: My legal sources are here tonight, including CNN's senior legal analyst Ellie Honig and CNN chief Supreme Court analyst Joan Biskupic. And it's great to have both of you here tonight. Ellie, in terms of what Rebecca Slaughter was saying there, you know, I do think some people might be looking at this and saying, why is the court treating this differently than the Federal Reserve?
7: So the net of today is that the president can now fire the members of any of these agencies for whatever reason he wants, no reason at all, except the Fed. The Fed is different. Now, the stated constitutional reason is, well, it has a different structure. It was created by Congress. It's funded by Congress in a different way than those other agencies. But the real underlying rationale is similar to what we just heard. And Justice Kavanaugh actually talks about this in his opinion. He basically says, if we allow the president to interfere with the Fed, it could roil financial markets, worldwide global markets, and we don't want that. Now, that's not really a legal rationale. That's more of a policy rationale. But I think that's largely what was pushing today's opinion.
5: Yeah. I mean, Joan, when you look at this, what does today mean for presidential power, in your view? Because we saw Justice Sotomayor responding in her dissent, saying that she thinks that it basically extends it quite a bit.
8: Absolutely. In fact, when you step back from today, today is a very big day for Donald Trump and for presidential power going forward. In fact, this ruling, as you noted, reverses nearly a century of precedent. And this is one that, as you know, Chief Justice John Roberts has been working on for decades to get to this point. And it means all these regulatory agencies that that oversee things like consumer protection, fraud, nuclear energy, so many public health and safety matters that independent regulators have been in charge of for decades and decades. It means that the people that run those agencies will now be susceptible to presidential pressure. And that was exactly what Congress didn't want. What people are forgetting is that the court has actually curtailed congressional power in this ruling, not just enhanced the president's and not just in some ways hobbled these regulators, but taken away authority of Congress, because it's Congress's statutes that gave the heads of these agencies the power. So, you know, and interestingly, I just want to add, remember, Amy Coney Barrett was on this opinion. Amy Coney Barrett, who was criticized just a few minutes ago by Steve Bannon, she has been with the majority to enhance presidential power at almost every step.
5: Yeah. Well, and also, I mean, Congress has done a pretty good job itself rolling back its own power here. But Ellie, on the mail-in ballots and the voting, that's what the president was the most focused on today, coming out of his moment inside the Oval Office. When it comes to that and their ruling here and then his push to get this bill passed in D.C., I mean, it's only fueling him. But that doesn't mean it's going to happen.
7: Yeah, I wonder to what extent he's trying to use this loss on the mail-in ballot case for political

0: opportunistic reasons. But this ruling is actually a good reminder of the way elections are supposed to work. States get to choose time, place, and manner unless Congress legislates, which they can. And the question, the argument that Trump and his people were making is, well, when Congress created Election Day in November, that meant that everything has to end on Election Day and you can't extend it afterwards for receipt of ballots. And the court said that's just not what it means. You're reading too much into the creation of Election Day. And so this, we go back to the states and the states prevail. So definitely a setback for Trump. And it doesn't surprise me that he's trying to go on the internet and say, now you have to pass Save America Act. I don't know that those two are connected necessarily, but it's leverage.
1: Joan, what about the E. Jean Carroll case and the idea that the president now has to pay her, I believe, $5 million more dollars following
2: the Supreme Court? Right, in this case. This was one, just so everybody knows, the Supreme Court didn't actually issue a ruling. It's just that he had come up there with an appeal of that $5 million judgment. And the court declined it without any kind of recorded vote.
1: Did that surprise you?
2: No, because the court actually rejects most of the cases that come up there. And remember, this was a, you know, this was a jury verdict. This had gone on for a long time. And, you know, it would have been unusual for the court to have second-guessed what happened in the lower courts on this one. So I thought that was a pretty predictable denial. So it's the end of that one. There are other, there's another E. Jean Carroll case that could eventually be appealed up to the justices. So this was, this was a case that, frankly, the Supreme Court could have acted on months ago. It had been sitting up there for a while and had delivered it today, which I think is what's given a lot of people a mixed picture of what they did for or against Trump. But mostly they served him today.
1: Okay. And tomorrow is the final day.
2: Right.
1: We still don't have birthright citizenship.
2: Right. Birthright citizenship is still pending. Two cases involving trans women who want to play on women's sports teams in states Idaho and West Virginia that ban trans women on sports teams, and then a campaign finance case. So the big one is the birthright citizenship one that I think Ellie and I both agree that that one Donald Trump will not win.
0: I feel better when I agree with Joan.
1: We all agree.
0: And I think a bottom line of this term when it ends tomorrow is that Donald Trump has tried 1,000 different ways to expand his presidential power. And he's lost a lot, right? He lost tariffs. He'll probably lose birthright tomorrow. But he also is going to win a bunch, right? He won the big decision today on governing the agencies. He won the big immigration decisions last week. And so the net of this all is if you take 1,000 shots and you only make 8 of them, you're still making a lot of shots, and you're still going to, we're going to end up with a much more powerful presidency as a result.
1: Yeah, but he thinks he should get 1,000.
0: He should win them all.
1: 1,000 of 1,000.
0: Yeah.
1: Ellie Honig, Joan Biskupic, we might be back here tomorrow night in 24 hours from now following tomorrow's final decisions in the Supreme Court. We'll be following that closely here on CNN tomorrow. Up next for us tonight, after Democratic Socialist candidates had been racking up a string of primary victories, the president is warning of this.
3: I think it's the biggest threat to our nation there is, maybe since our founding. That includes World War I, World War II, September 11th.
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0: is CNN.
1: Tonight, after a string of decisive wins by Democratic socialists, and with the midterms less than 5 months away from tonight, President Trump has been sharpening his attack on what he describes as an existential threat to the country.
2: I think it's a big threat to our nation, actually, because it's not socialism, it's really communism. They use the word social democrat because it sounds so nice, but it's really communism you're talking about. I think it's the biggest threat to our nation there is, maybe since our founding. That includes World War I, World War II, September 11th. It includes the Pearl Harbor attack. I think this is the biggest threat to our nation.
1: Now, moderate Democrats aren't going that far, but they do seem worried about the president basically repeating that sentiment over and over for the next 4 months. 15 of the House Democrats, led by New York Congressman Tom Suozzi, actually wrote a letter that was titled Promise to America, in which they say at one point, quote, "We are capitalist, not socialist." Tomorrow night in Colorado, there will be another test when a Democratic socialist is on the ballot seeking to unseat a sitting House Democrat. Still, as he's been facing questions after that string of victories in New York, the House Minority Leader, Hakeem Jeffries, says he believes it's not the Democrats who are too extreme.
3: Are you concerned with the perception that your party may be viewed as too extreme?
4: No, we're going to win because, you know, Democrats are actually focused on trying to make life better for the American people. And it's the reason why we've been winning elections since January of 2025. And now for the last 18 months, have won every meaningful election in this country. And so the voters have clearly concluded that Democrats aren't too extreme. Republicans are too extreme because they are the ones who have consistently been losing.
1: My Democratic source tonight is Congresswoman Pramila Jayapal of Washington State and the chair of the Progressive Caucus. I just first want to ask you to respond to what President Trump said. His quote was, "They use the word social democrat because it sounds so nice, but it's really communism you're talking about."
5: I mean, he is.

0: ridiculous. But the reason he's using communism is because he knows socialism is really popular. So he's trying to turn this into communism when he knows that the ideas that social democrats are running on, that progressives are running on, universal health care, universal child care, making sure that people get paid higher wages, those are incredibly popular. So he's trying to attach an ideology to it, a label that isn't correct, because he knows that at the end of the day, these folks are going to make sure that his wealthy billionaire buddies pay their fair share of taxes and that it benefits working people.
1: But there are House Democrats who seem worried about this as well. Tom Suozzi said, quote, "We are capitalist, not socialist." Excuse me. What do you think these wins mean for the Tom Suozzis, the more moderate establishment Democrats of your party?
0: Well, look, I think we're always told as progressives that we're a big tent party, that there has to be room for people who don't agree with progressives 100% of the time. That's got to be true the other way as well. If we are a big tent party, we have to have both sides of the big tent included. And I think there are going to be issues where we don't agree 100% of the time. But I think what Leader Jeffries said is right. We are focused on making life better for the American people. And Democratic voters across the country are choosing people they think will stand up and fight for working people.
1: But Democratic Socialists used to be more of a fringe part of your party. Do you think that is changing now? Do you think it is becoming more of the mainstream of the Democratic Party?
0: I think very much so in certain places across the country where I think you have voters who are saying, look, this system, whatever ideology you want to ascribe to it, but a system where the wealthiest get wealthier and wealth gets hoarded at the very top doesn't work for working people. And so if you want to call that socialism, I'll be in for something that changes that. If you want to call it progressives, I'll be in for something that changes that. If you want to call it moderate Democrats who are going to stand up to billionaires, I'll be in for that as well. I mean, I think you can, it doesn't have to be defined by a particular ideology. It has to be defined by what you are willing to stand up and fight for.
1: You know, on the issues and what this looks like, you know, we've spoken to several Democrats who have said that these progressive candidates, to actually put into place the policies that they're running on and what they're pushing, are going to need broader support to make that change happen. Here's what a few Democrats have said.
2: I think what is important are the people who are making a lot of noise, who are engaging in these performative politics, have to now figure out how to deliver results. It's one thing to speak in platitudes during a campaign. It's a whole other thing to actually deliver for people who are genuinely hurting.
3: In our system, you can't do anything. You can do jack when you don't have a majority. So my hope is for these members who have been, you know, newly nominated to be the Democratic candidates, likely to be members of Congress, is be bold, but remember that boldness without the action that gets you a congressional majority through places like Michigan, Ohio, North Carolina is worth nothing.
1: Do they have a point?
0: This was always something that was leveled with me when I was chair of the Progressive Caucus. I'm chair emerita now of the Progressive Caucus. And I would always say progressives know how to govern. We have bold ideas and we create winning coalitions. That's what we did when we passed Build Back Better in the House. And we held out and we fought for something that we thought people deserved. And I think that at the end of the day, the people who are saying, I find it really insulting to say that Democratic Socialists are just making noise and that they don't know anything.
1: I mean, Josh Shapiro called it performative politics.
0: Performative politics. I mean, I think you have to ask, why is it that we've lost so many Democratic voters? In these races where Democratic Socialists are winning, where progressives are winning, even in very tough swing states, it's because they are bringing voters back who actually see somebody who's willing to stand up and fight for them. That's not performative politics. I think people are sick and tired of the old establishment politics that too many Democrats were part of moving forward, and they're ready for something bolder, and they're willing to stand up and elect people who they believe are going to fight for them. At the end of the day, we got to respect the voters. And if the voters are the Democratic Party. They are the ones who elect these candidates.
1: So you believe Governor Shapiro is wrong?
0: I think he was wrong. And I think that there are a lot of very disrespectful comments that are coming from some parts of the Democratic Party that are dismissing the voters who elected these individuals. Why is it that every time a moderate wins an election, people are like, that's the new blueprint for the Democratic Party? But if a progressive or a Democratic Socialist wins, oh, the whole party's falling to hell in a handbasket. I think we

0: We've got to rethink that, and we've got to recognize that people are angry because they have seen this country over a decade move to actually prioritize the wealthiest who are buying elections, not working people.
1: Our colleagues over at KFOW found that one of the candidates who won in New York last week, Daria Lisa Avila Chevalier, she's running in New York 13, I believe. Yeah. She repeated sympathetic references to communism, Marxist ideology, Soviet figures like Vladimir Lenin. Do you believe that complicates the argument in favor of these candidates who are democratic socialists?
0: I think Daria Lisa Avila Chevalier ran a campaign that convinced the voters of her district that she would stand up and fight for them. Whatever labels you want to attach to it, whatever she said, I believe that we've got to understand that big tent means big tent, and voters have to be respected. And so are there going to be disagreements about language she may have used? And I'm not sure when that language was used. The campaign that I saw was very much about what working people want and deserve. And I think that that's really the moment we're in. People feel so devastated by housing prices, by the lack of childcare, by the lack of health care, and they want something better, and we should be bold about doing it, not attacking the voters or the candidates who won elections in Democratic primaries.
1: Congresswoman Pramila Jayapal, Chair Emerita of the Progressive Caucus, yes. Thank you for joining us tonight.
0: Thank you, Caitlin.
1: Appreciate your time. Up next, Congress has now sent that housing affordability bill to the president's desk. Republicans, Democrats, they all want him to sign it. But will he sign it? We'll tell you what he told reporters today.

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1: Tonight, President Trump is hitting the snooze button on Speaker Johnson's 10-day countdown to either sign a major housing bipartisan bill or have it just become law without his signature. This is only a few days after the president abruptly canceled that signing ceremony that he was supposed to do for the Housing Act on Capitol Hill last week. It was a move that even caught Republican leadership off guard as he demanded an all-or-nothing push to pass his bill to overhaul federal elections first.
2: What are your plans for the housing bill, Mr. President? Are you
3: speaking? I don't know. I think it's so unimportant by compared to the Save America Act. I think the Save America Act is exactly what it says. It's saving America from crooked elections. And the housing bill is a bill that can get approved. They worked on it long and hard. It's very bipartisan. That means the Democrats like it. I think it's maybe more that way. They're getting things that I wouldn't necessarily agree to.
2: Will you sign that housing bill?
3: It hasn't been sent to me yet. It's coming, I understand. And here's what I would like to sign. Much more than a bill, that big deal. It's a yawn. Some people say it's wonderful. To me, compared to the Save America Act, just about everything is a big yawn.
1: Some revealing comments there from the president to Jeff Mason. It comes as a source tells CNN tonight that he is unlikely to sign the bill, but he's likely not going to veto it either. Instead, our source tells us he'll likely allow it to become law automatically once that 10-day countdown is up. Of course, as everything with the White House, anything can change, and we're following it all very closely, as well as my political sources who are joining me here tonight, including the former senior advisor to Hillary Clinton's 2016 campaign, Karen Finney, and the former Arizona Senator, Republican, and former Ambassador Jeff Flake. Ambassador Flake, when you hear the president say it's bipartisan, so that means Democrats like it, and he didn't seem very enthusiastic about signing this bill that his White House, his own press secretary, was touting as historic, what did you make of those comments today?
4: Well, I think Republicans can and should tout it in the elections to come. But it's going to make it a little more difficult when the president describes it as a yawner. But it'll become law, and Republicans will tout it, and the president will likely tout it later. But this just makes it more difficult for Republicans.
1: Karen, how do you think Democrats should be handling this?

0: think they should be touting it once it's passed, but also I would, no matter which of the party committees that I was part of, I would take that clip along with the clips of him saying he doesn't care about inflation. I think there's several others where it's pretty clear he doesn't care about various issues that people are struggling with. I would just put that on a loop and play it over and over and over again and push Republican candidates to be asked, how do you feel about the fact that the president does not seem to care? Because they've really failed to hold him accountable in so many ways.
1: Obviously, Ambassador, you're also deeply familiar with how Senate Republicans work, how they think. You know, Trump is going after the ones who have said they're not interested in the Save America Act. They don't think it's what the country needs. Bill Cassidy, of course, who Trump has made sure is not going to be in Congress much longer. Cassidy himself responded today and said it's irresponsible to postpone signing the housing bill due to the SAVE Act. We need to start delivering relief to the people for the high cost of housing ASAP. Is that something you think is going to hurt the White House? Do you think they'll come to rue the day that they didn't take a moment like this to have a win on something that Americans really do need help on?
2: Yes, I think it does play into the narrative, as Karen said, that the president just doesn't care. He's stated as much. He doesn't, care about what the American people think. He's concerned about the war or whatever. And that plays into the narrative that I'm sure the Democrats will exploit. As for Republicans, you know, there's not much he can do now to hurt Republicans who are up for re-election. That he's already defeated those in the primary he was going to defeat. And so I don't think that this pressure now on the Save America Act is going to amount to much. So I think he's just about, spent what he can on this.
1: Yeah, I mean, he's obviously made clear he wants that passed. I think the question is, Karen, what's going to happen going forward if he doesn't? I mean, he seems to be on a collision course with John Thune in the Senate over this.
0: Yeah, although, Caitlin, since the beginning of the dozing of America, we talked about the fact that there would come a time when the Republicans in Congress who were facing the people in an election in the midterms, they would basically be on a collision course with the president because he is doing everything he can to avoid being held accountable. That's why he wants the SAVE Act. That's why he had a tantrum again today about mail-in voting. And so, I think what this bodes for the rest of this term is, more of the same sort of bad behavior, irascible, and sort of disalignment of interests for Republicans. He may have a grip on Republican primary voters, but I think it's pretty clear he doesn't seem to care about doing anything that could help Republicans actually win their elections. To be able to, they can't go back home and, for example, run on the war in Iran. The housing bill was kind of one of their best chances. And so I think Democrats need to continue to press that political advantage, as well as trying to do everything they can to prevent just more bad acts from this president.
1: I mean, and also, Ambassador, so much of this is, it's not just optics, because the president made a lot of promises about affordability and cost of living on the campaign trail. I mean, they were his chief promises to voters. And it was a reason why voters, in large turn, said they wanted him back in office. And as he's saying, totally dismissive of the housing bill, as he was today to Jeff Mason. Also, it comes as he's saying this public golf course near the National Mall, it's going to shut down for renovations. It's just obviously one of the latest projects that he has spent a lot of time on here in Washington. He was actually physically at the course yesterday checking it out. Tonight, he's just posted a new addition to the White House over on the South Lawn. It's a golden eagle that is on the facade of the White House. This is the president, the picture the president posted saying that's the gift to America on the White House for the 250th anniversary of America. Do you worry about the optics that Republicans have to face when so much of his focus is on stuff like that?
2: You bet. Whenever he's talking about reflecting pool or golf courses or particularly the war, it's just a reminder to Republicans and swing voters in particular that he really hasn't done what he said he would do on affordability, that he hasn't, taken down inflation. People are still having a hard time making ends meet. And these are just reminders again and again and again. And then when you fail to, trumpet a housing bill that actually could make some difference, then that just is another reminder. So, yeah, it's a big problem for Republicans.
1: Karen, what do you think of the eagle?
0: Oh, it's gaudy and disgusting, like so many of the additions.

0: conversations that the, I mean, having, you know, being a caretaker of the White House when I worked in the First Lady's office, it's really hard to see something like that and just sort of defacing the beautiful White House, which was perfectly beautiful as it was, quite frankly. So it's disturbing. And I think, as the ambassador said, the cost of things like this, the fact that he's more focused on his attention on that than the fact that people are losing their health care because of the big, ugly bill, that kids are losing SNAP benefits. I mean, what are you doing to help the American people, Mr. President?
1: Karen Finney, Ambassador Jeff Flake, it's always great to have both of you here. So thank you for joining us tonight. Up next, speaking of the war in Iran, we've got new details on what's going on, a conflict between the Trump administration and its own top intelligence agencies, a demand that is also sending shockwaves through the CIA and the FBI. My national security source will join me right after this.

0: Miami, July 5th and July 31st. 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

0: Tonight, the New York Times is reporting that there is a fight brewing inside our intelligence agencies as the Trump administration is now demanding that officials build a master list of spies. The Times reports that the Office of the Director of National Intelligence is leading this effort. Right now, that is run by Bill Pulte, who I mentioned is right now working as the acting director of the National Intelligence, while also still doing his housing job. This comes as intelligence officials are reportedly being told to, quote, turn over the names of all foreign espionage targets, including suspected spies and potential recruits, to create a master list that some officials fear will be misused or could compromise operations. Right now, sources tell the Times that senior FBI and CIA officials have resisted these demands. And when asked for comment, an FBI spokesperson told the Times that the Bureau is working with other intelligence agencies to do what they said was, quote, open the books for the American people as part of a broader push for transparency. The CIA did not comment. An official from Bill Pulte's office said it was simply following a directive from Trump's first term to improve intelligence sharing. My source tonight knows all about that. Beth Sanner was the former deputy director of national intelligence. Your thoughts on a master spy list?
1: What could go wrong? You know, master list with all the crown jewels in it that you're trying to hide from your adversaries. So, you know, I mean, it's a little insane, Caitlin. That's my...
0: I mean, like on a scale of 1 to 10, where are you putting it?
1: I think there are two things. You know, what's broken? There are already coordination mechanisms run by FBI, and there's already NCSC, the National Counterintelligence and Security Center, puts out a strategic prioritization list of counterintelligence threats. But, you know, I think that the idea is

0: have three things. One is very boring. Authorities. Who gave, you know, who died and put you in charge, right? Like, the ODNI does not have the authority to do operations or law enforcement. They do have coordination. But then you get to the security thing, right? So here you have secrets that are so secret that they're not just like on the computer in the FBI or the CIA. These are behind walls. They are in special rooms. They are on computers that sometimes don't even have internet access, or don't have internet, but don't even have access to the high side, to other parts of the system. And to the idea you would put this together, you could blow an FBI law enforcement case because ODNI would get their fingers in it. You could blow an opportunity to recruit some of these people. And then the third thing is, like, all of this gets down to trust. And I know it sounds kind of funny because people think about CIA and our motto, it's like, you know, trust no one. But actually, you can't do anything in the spy world without trust. And what's clearly missing right now is that FBI and CIA don't trust ODNI. And I think it's pretty obvious when you have Pulte comes in, what is his first thing, the first people he fires? Gabbard people. There's not even trust among loyalists. You know, there is no trust.
1: That's a good point, actually, in terms of, not actually, because it's not surprising, you make good points every time we have you on, but in terms of, it always seems to be the loyalist versus the career officials. But to your point, and there was bad blood between Bill Pulte and Tulsi Gabbard, it's that the Pulte people don't trust the Gabbard people, basically, even though those are Trump's own people they had put in a DNI.
0: Totally. There's no reason to trust ODNI right now. I mean, they have, you know, put in people who have an agenda which has been clearly articulated by the president.
1: So why do you think they're doing this?
0: Because
1: they say it's for transparency.
0: Yeah, I know. It raises some questions. Like, how could you weaponize this? You know, who is in the United States as spies that maybe you might be, you know, not wanting to be on spy lists? Are there Russians on that list? Are there Chinese? Do you want to control it in some way? I don't know. They're also corporations. This kind of foreign threat thing isn't just about espionage. It's about hackers. It's about organized crime. It's about, you know, Chinese companies that are trying to steal secrets. I don't know. It's a little mysterious to me, and it's worrisome because I'm no different than CIA and FBI on this one.
1: Yeah. Beth Sanner, thanks for the warning, I guess. Great to have you as always. Up next, it is time for Source Code. We give you the number at the center of a story in the news. Can you figure out what that story is? Tonight's source code is 747. We're back in a moment with the answer.

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1: Tonight's source code is 747. Yes, because that is the model of the two aging baby blue Boeings that have flown American presidents, Democrat and Republican, across the globe as Air Force One for more than 40 years. But come Wednesday, sources now tell CNN that the luxury Boeing 747-800 jet, the one that was donated by the Qatari government and then subsequently modified by the U.S. military amid national security concerns, will now become Air Force One for the first time. CNN is told that new Qatari jet will make its inaugural presidential trip when the president heads to North Dakota for an America 250 celebration on Wednesday. We will tell you how that goes. We will be watching it closely. Thanks for joining us here tonight on The Source. CNN Newsnight with Abby Phillips starts now.
2: Tonight, Donald Trump gets more power from the Supremes, while his fight against mail-in ballots suffers a blow.
3: Tony Barrett, are you happy with what you got?
2: Plus, it's landmark, it's bipartisan, and it'll help Americans afford homes. But the president refuses to sign it.
4: It's a yawn. Just about everything is a big yawn.
2: Also, is the rise of socialists across America going to hurt Democrats in the upcoming elections?
5: So, how are they going to blow it?
6: I don't know, but they seem to be well on their way.
2: And the president defends his state fair, despite the sparse crowds.
7: We've got thousands of people celebrating this birthday with us.
2: Live at the table, Charles Blow, Emily Austin, Ashley Allison, and Mark Short. Americans with different perspectives aren't talking to each other, but here they do.
8: Good evening, I'm Abby Phillip in New York. You win some, you lose some. And tonight, President Trump can add tallies for both to his Supreme Court scorecard after the justices handed down several key decisions today on this penultimate day of opinions. Now, first, the win. Trump now has officially significantly more power to fire federal officials at independent agencies after the court backed its decision to sack Rebecca Slaughter of the Federal Trade Commission. That ruling overturns nearly a century-old precedent, but in almost the same breath, the justices ruled separately that Trump cannot fire Federal Reserve Governor Lisa Cook.

0: at least for now. Trump had wanted to dismiss her over allegations of mortgage fraud. But as the majority said, Cook is entitled to notice and an opportunity to respond. And now for Trump's stinging loss. The Supreme Court snubbed his efforts to curb mail-in voting by upholding Mississippi's COVID-era law, allowing ballots to arrive after Election Day and to be counted. Now, Chief Justice John Roberts and Justice Amy Coney Barrett sided with the court's three liberals in that ruling, with Barrett writing for the majority, Election Day statutes say nothing about ballot receipt, and we cannot add to the words Congress chose. Joining us now in our fifth seat, our friend and attorney, Dante Mills. Dante, let's actually start with the power that Trump now seems to have. Basically, the court seems to have invalidated the concept of an independent agency, except for the Federal Reserve, only because it would tank the economy.
1: Well, the Supreme Court did say that the executive branch, the president, is the authority over the executive branch and should have the ability to hire or fire whoever he deems fit for his branch. I agree with that. And I want to make this clear. I think this was a good day for the Supreme Court because it showed they're not political. They didn't side with President Trump with everything today. They didn't side against him. There's judges who said, I'm going to look at the black letter law and focus on that. And as you just said, they said, we can't read things into what Congress wrote. If they didn't say it in there, we can't read it in. And that's what they're supposed to do. There's some judges who look at the impact, but black letter law.
0: The one thing, though, is that they basically did say that even if Congress said this agency is independent, the president doesn't have to abide by that. That's essentially what they've also said.
2: The Constitution said. So the judges were kind of backing up the Constitution. And I think that today was actually the most perfect example of checks and balances, because you got to win and then you got to slap in the face. And it weirdly enough was under the same umbrella. So I feel like if that doesn't show that democracy is working the way we want it to, even though I disagree with a lot of the decisions that came out today, I don't know what will.
3: I think it's hard to say. Sorry. Go ahead, John.
4: No, go for it.
3: No, I think it's hard to say that court is not. We'll probably agree.
4: Yeah, I think you're reading my mind.
3: Okay, I think it's hard to say that the court isn't political. Maybe today they didn't rear their political heads, but they have in previous iterations. And I do think that, like, to this point, there were some wins and some losses for the Trump administration. But in all, one day Donald Trump will not be president. And when this ruling happens and it is a Democratic president and they rule and they decide to fire, it's like, just be sure that you still consider it a win, as you do when it's not a Republican that gets to fire the folks they don't like.
2: No, I hear you. And I was actually curious. I was like, I want to put myself on the other side of the aisle. And I don't like whataboutism. I swear to God, I know I use it a lot on the show. But I was like, when did Democrats do the same thing as Donald Trump? And then I found multiple instances. And I'm like, you know what?
5: What do you mean? It's the same thing.
2: It wasn't exactly the same thing, but like, Obama passed DACA on immigration after Congress failed to pass that.
5: And
2: like, did Republicans like that? No, but Obama has the executive power, and whether or not they liked it.
3: But then Trump
2: mandated vaccines.
0: That's really not the same thing, right? Because it's not that Congress didn't expressly prohibit
2: something. I found the list. No, it's not the same thing. I'm finding, I'm talking about instances. Well, obviously the same thing in history didn't happen twice. I'm saying that they used their powers, and in my mind, that that's abusive, because if Congress failed to pass something and you say, nope, I want to do it anyway, to me that's a bit abusive. And it's
0: something. Okay, go ahead, Charles.
2: Exactly. It goes both ways.
6: Because I think you hit it spot on. The reality is that the founders didn't say there's multiple executives. There's one.
2: Right.
6: There's a unitary executive. And so he should be allowed to fire people in the executive branch. Over the years, Congress has created all these agencies they claim are independent because they're trying to usurp power from the executive
2: branch. And they act like they're immune from the executive.
6: And I don't think it's inconsistent on when it comes to the Fed, because the reality is Alexander Hamilton wanted a national bank for the United States to pay off our debts.
0: Okay, but
6: and so that debt dates to the Constitution.
0: But okay, so let me just read this, because I think this is important, right? Justice Kavanaugh says about the Fed, even temporary uncertainty about the status of the Federal Reserve could spark political upheaval. I would not go down that road. I would not risk destabilizing the U.S. economy. They're not really hinging the carve-out for the Fed on anything other than that it would be a bad look.
5: Right.
0: Now, you could make that argument about all of these different agencies that were created to be independent for a reason, according to Congress. I'm just saying, I'm just saying that if you want to do it the way that they did it for the FTC, it seems to me, to be intellectually consistent, you would need to apply that to all of the independent agencies.
6: The FTC didn't exist when we founded the country. I mean, all these agencies.
0: Well, the Federal Reserve didn't exist in its current state.
6: The National Bank of the United States was.
0: But the Federal Reserve did not exist in its current state at the founding of the country. That is also true.
1: I want to hear from Charles, but you're overstating the carve out here. It's not that big of a carve out. They're saying that the FTC, I'm sorry, the Federal Trade Commission. The impact that it could have if it's unstable is an issue. So they didn't say you can't fire. They just said there has to be notice and procedure.
0: The Federal Reserve.
1: Yeah. They're saying there has to be some notice and process when you do fire. So they're saying you still have the authority to fire, but there has to be some notice and process because of how instability could impact.
0: Why would they make that area. Even if it's that narrow of a carve out, why would they not have that carve out for the other independent agencies? Why does due process cease to exist for those other agencies, but it only exists for this one?
1: Well, it's a special exception. Those other agencies operate under the legislative branch, so there's this, but they're saying because of the impact that this could have if the markets are destabilized by you just firing people.
0: Well, we're saying the same thing.
1: We're creating an exception.
0: We're saying the same thing, Dante. You're basically saying it's because of the impact. But to me, that's not the letter of the law. That's actually, it would be bad if this happened.
1: Unless the law says,
0: you can't fire them without process because of the consequences, that would make sense. But it doesn't say that. It lays out a process by which they can be fired, just like all the other agencies. And the Supreme Court added another thing to it and said, okay, well, that applies. But now we also need to add another layer of due process, but only for this one agency, not for any of the other ones.
1: But that's how you have conservative judges who follow the black letter law, liberal judges who follow the impact. You have a few in the middle. So on this issue, there's some who said the impact is so good, I'm usually a black letter law judge, but the impact is so big here, I'm going to carve out an exception.
0: Listen, I agree with you.
3: But then it's
0: I'm
3: not
0: just
3: a black
0: saying,
3: letter law.
0: Well, that's exactly what
1: well,
0: I'm
1: some
0: saying.
1: Some judges are in the middle. There's
0: I'm just
1: some
0: saying
1: like
0: that
1: Chief Roberts
0: if you're conservative and your view is, all right, we need to follow the letter of the law. It's what Congress intended. Then it is a little bit of a bait and switch to then say, well, I'm going to do what the liberals normally do and look at the impact, look at the consequences of it. I think that's actually that's a different judicial interpretation of the law.
2: I mean, I think that's the whole point of it.
5: There are two issues here for me. Like, one is that you essentially are killing kind of career leaders in these agencies. Every president now will come in and replace the tops of each one of these regulatory groups because they won't, every of a different party, because they won't like the leadership before. That continuity is now disrupted forever. That is no longer a thing. So the idea that we would have independent regulatory agencies, dead. Right, so the Supreme Court has done that. The second thing is, you talked before about what the founders were thinking. The founders talked a lot about making sure that we would not have kind of an authoritarian to take the office, but they put up no guardrails to prevent it from happening. So what then happened? So they hinged this entire ruling on Article 2, Section 3. You know, the president shall take care that the laws be faithfully executed. What happens when you have a president who is actually trying to break the laws? They didn't anticipate that, and that is exactly what we have. And the Supreme Court has basically punted the ball into that end of the field and said, this may be the case, but we'll have to see what happens.
3: Well, what they did was they grant them immunity.
6: That. I mean, I think that there's been a process of impeachment for
5: well,
6: a long
5: you,
6: time.
5: If you have, if you
6: so
5: have,
6: I think there is a process. There's a process of a president breaking the law. There's an impeachment process.
5: The idea that the founders are perfect, that some people believe that, and that they anticipated everything.
6: That's not what everybody said.
5: Well, I'm talking to you. They're not perfect.
6: Yeah.
5: They did not anticipate everything.
6: Right.
5: They did not anticipate
6: Which is why you
5: this
6: need
5: person
6: to
5: being
6: the
5: in
6: Constitution
5: the
6: Constitution based what it said.
5: It did not anticipate this person being in the presidency.
6: But therefore, we have
5: a lot of customs and norms, but he doesn't have to follow them. He's realized that. And now we have to now go back and figure out what do we do with a president who won't follow.
2: We have the guardrails.
3: Even just realize that the Supreme Court has told him that.
5: Exactly.
3: Because now
5: you're
3: he
5: right.
3: has
1: I have to stick up
3: for
1: the Supreme Court here. We have a president who I don't believe is operating in the best interest of the country. But the Supreme Court can't go beyond their purview, even if they believe that. They still have to operate within their scope. And their scope is
5: you just told us
1: the
5: their

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3: Right. They did not anticipate,
4: which is why you
3: this
4: need to interpret the Constitution based on what it said.
3: It did not anticipate this person being in the presidency. But therefore, we have a lot of customs and norms, but he doesn't have to follow those. He's realized that. And now we have to now go back and figure out what do we do with a president who won't follow.
5: We have the guardrails.
6: Even just realize that. The Supreme Court has told him that.
3: Exactly.
6: Because now he has
4: I have to stick up for the Supreme Court here. We have a president who I don't believe is operating in the best interest of the country. But the Supreme Court can't go beyond their purview, even if they believe that. They still have to operate within their scope. And their scope is
3: you just told us their scope was both things.
4: I did not.
3: You said their scope was both things. It was black letter.
4: Well, there's some judges.
5: The whole point of the court is that it's not black and white. It's up for debate.
3: They can do both things.
5: Yeah.
3: Well, you just said that. Either it's true or it's not true.
4: But what I'm saying is what they should not do as a Supreme Court is say, I'm going to make a ruling based on this current president because their ruling is going to last. They're basing it on their beliefs. Chief Justice Roberts has been trying to give this executive branch more power.
6: They're basing it on their beliefs, but they're not basing it on the law. Because if they were basing it on the current law, then Roe would not have been overturned. Because when they all got confirmed, they said they weren't going to overturn because of the precedent. But we know the world that we live in right now. If you think the founder
7: did. Ginsburg said Roe was a terrible decision. It was created out of thin
6: cloth. But she didn't overturn it.
4: The precedent should be reset. You bring in the Supreme Court judges who have different ideologies.
3: She didn't testify in her confirmation hearing that she was not going to do it and didn't do it, as Kavanaugh did, which is a complete lie under oath.
8: So when it comes to Lisa.
3: No, I'm not distorting what he said.
7: You totally are.
8: When it comes to Lisa Cook,
3: that has to get pulled up,
8: is the Federal Reserve board member who's at issue here. Bill Pulte, who used to run the Federal Housing Finance Agency, which kind of started up this whole thing, he now is over at the White House as the Director of National Intelligence temporarily. He says, as I've repeatedly said, I believe Lisa Cook will be indicted for mortgage fraud. Now, the thing to remember about this is that Lisa Cook and her attorneys say that this is basically just a political

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1: Well, you just said that. Either it's true or it's not true.
2: But what I'm saying is what they should not do as the Supreme Court is say, I'm going to make a ruling based on this current president, because their ruling is going to last. They're basing it on their beliefs. Chief Justice Roberts has been trying to give this executive branch more power since he was working with Reagan.
3: They're basing it on their beliefs, but they're not basing it on the law. Because if they were basing it on the current law, then Roe would not have been overturned. Because when they all got confirmed, they said they weren't going to overturn because of the precedent. But we know the world that we live in right now. If you think the founder,
4: Ginsburg said Roe was a terrible decision. It was created out of thin
3: cloth. But she didn't overturn it.
2: The precedent could be reset. You bring in the Supreme Court judges who have different ideologies.
1: She didn't testify. It's a confirmation hearing that she was not going to do it and didn't do it, as Kavanaugh did, which is a complete lie under oath.
5: So when it comes to Lisa,
1: no, I'm not distorting what he said.
4: You totally are.
5: When it comes to Lisa Cook, is the Federal Reserve board member who's at issue here. Bill Pulte, who used to run the Federal Housing Finance Agency, which kind of started up this whole thing, he now is over at the White House as the Director of National Intelligence temporarily. He says, as I've repeatedly said, I believe Lisa Cook will be indicted for mortgage fraud. Now, the thing to remember about this is that Lisa Cook and her attorneys say that this is basically just a politically motivated attempt to get her out of the job. Here's what her lawyer said just moments ago tonight.
6: Bill Pulte doesn't decide that. And what we've learned in the last year and a half is that this administration is somehow able to basically mislead or misdirect or do things to get indictments where they don't belong. Let me put it this way. Do I think that there's grounds to indict her? No. Do I think that any real prosecutor in America would present it? No. Do I think in a different era, this could even be something that you and I would talk about? No. Do I think somebody that takes whatever Donald Trump does and does it, whether it used to be Alina Habba in New Jersey or Lindsey Halligan in Virginia, will try to do something that he says? It's quite possible. But you know what? As in those other cases, they won't succeed.
7: Do you know why this is so great? This case is so simple, because either you did mortgage fraud or you didn't. So either the claim is baseless or it's not. The argument that, like, this is a political attack, this wasn't a slander on her character. This wasn't anything other than we believe you committed mortgage fraud.
8: No, I'm saying you're going to charge somebody is a slander on your character.
5: But also, Emily, I think you're actually correct.
3: 34 felonies or you
5: don't. Where is the indictment, Emily?
8: Yes.
5: Emily, where's the indictment? I think you're right. If this were an open and shut case, they had the evidence, they could charge her. Charge her.
7: I agree with you.
5: Don't drag her name through the mud.
3: That's right.
5: Try to push her out of the job for political reasons and then not charge her.
7: But by the way, it goes both ways, because you look really stupid if she didn't commit mortgage fraud.
8: But that's slander. So you have right. Slander. That's slander. If you say you committed mortgage fraud, but we're not going to charge you, but we're going to try and fire you because we believe you can be charged. That is slander. They tried to slander, and the Supreme Court said today, at least for the Federal Reserve, that you can't do that.
7: Well, I think they drew a fair line.
5: This is one of those interesting cases where if the Supreme Court had applied the same principle to the Federal Reserve as they applied to all the other federal agencies, they would basically be blessing this.
3: Yeah.
5: They would be blessing a situation in which a political appointee just decides that he thinks that she should be indicted. He doesn't work at the Justice Department. He decides that she should be indicted for mortgage fraud, and that is enough to push a Federal Reserve board member out of the job because the president wants a particular policy that is not in line with the economics of the country.
8: I don't think I think they said the executive branch has the authority over themselves, and the person at the top is the one with that control, and he can say, I don't want you to work for my agency, no matter what the cause is.
5: But the thing is, we can't forget Congress's role in this. When Congress creates an agency, they create a pathway to hire and fire and confirm these people and all that stuff. That's the other piece of this puzzle, right?
7: But it can't be, Dante, that they're immune.
8: Well, no, I mean, because what they're
5: saying is the puzzle is that another branch of government has established a process,
8: but that operates
5: and the process
8: the
5: is designed
8: branch.
5: To protect the American
9: branch.
5: People, not to fulfill the will
9: of
5: one person in the
9: can't
5: executive
9: usurp
5: branch.
9: The power of the executive branch. They can create agencies, yes. But they can't tell the executive, you can't hire and fire people.
1: Right.
8: That can't be under the executive branch.
5: You're saying that, yes, except in one
3: case.
9: Right.
5: Okay.

0: I'm just saying, isn't this the lack of consistency? Is it the lack of overall win that there are not black and white policies? The Federal Reserve Bank,
1: yes, was created in, you know, several hundred years ago. But the way that it operates now, the way in which the Fed governors are appointed, the way that they are confirmed, that is not going back to the founding. And it doesn't matter. It was established by Congress. I'm just saying from a consistency perspective, if you believe that the executive has the control, then you would have to apply that across the board.
2: Charles made a phenomenal point.
1: You know that the consequences would be really bad. That's what they literally said.
2: Where he said that this ruling would allow future presidents to come in and just clear house. You would hope that they're smart enough to not do that because you need people who know what they're doing. But you don't want that to happen in the Federal Reserve. That can't happen because of instability.
1: I don't see why
2: not.
1: I don't see why that can't happen. Because, I mean, I think Trump is kind of right about this in the sense that from a consistency perspective, there's no difference between the Federal Reserve and the FTC. The FTC is an important agency, too. There, you know, stability there is important for trade, for people operating businesses.
2: But if our banking system collapses, you have to acknowledge that's significant.
3: I think it's the same argument people make for cabinet secretaries. It's like they still go through the same processes. They still have the same security clearance. Would you say that the Secretary of War, the Secretary of State, is more important than the Housing Secretary? Perhaps, unless there was a mortgage crisis, right? And then people were so there's all these carve outs until the rubber hits the road, and then you're like, oh boy, maybe we shouldn't have.
4: I feel like this whole debate shows that it's an overall win, because if there was a blanket policy, to your point, then it would be inconsistent. But I feel like the whole point of the Supreme Court is because we don't have consistency. It's kind of like. Well,
1: It is time change. Listen, it's one of the reasons why the court is extremely fascinating. Dante, thank you very much for being here. We want to invite you at home to join the debate. Head to CNN.com/Abby, and you can weigh in on this conversation and all the others on the show. We'll get to some of your comments at the end of the show today. But next for us, Donald Trump just cut another campaign ad for Democrats, calling the landmark housing bill unimportant and a big yawn. Plus, Bill Maher says that Democrats are blowing their chances at the midterms and by 2028 by embracing socialist candidates all across the country. Is he right about that? We'll debate.

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0: is CNN.
1: Tonight, President Trump is still refusing to sign a bipartisan housing bill that aims to make homes more affordable. Mike Johnson officially sent the bill to the White House today, giving Trump 10 days to change his mind, or it will automatically become law without him. According to Trump, passing the Save America Act, his bill to overhaul federal elections, is far more important than this housing bill.
2: Will you sign that housing bill?
3: I have not. It hasn't been sent to me yet. It's coming, I understand. And then I'll make a... Here's what I would like to sign. Much more than a bill, that big deal. It's a yawn. Some people say it's wonderful. To me, compared to the Save America Act, just about everything is a big yawn.
1: So, Mark, I'm actually not sure where you stand on this bill, the actual bill. But even if you put that aside, to have the president saying, housing, who cares about housing in an election year? I mean, that seems like bad messaging for his party.
4: Well, I agree with the president on this, Abby. I think that it is a terrible bill. This was Elizabeth Warren's bill before it was Tim Scott's bill.
1: Before it was Donald Trump's bill.
4: It's not going to actually lower housing prices. You basically create a bunch of more additional subsidies, and you're having the government decide who's allowed to buy homes or not buy homes because you're trying to exclude private equity from doing so. And so I think the president is right on the merits of it. What the president did do is his whole team walked Congress to this point and got Mike Johnson and John Thune to be pushing for it, and now they're cutting their legs out from underneath them. So on the merits of the bill, I totally agree. On the process, it's flawed.
5: But Mark, you read the bill
6: that do help people to afford housing, and that is just as a fact.
4: It's a Democrat bill. It doesn't matter
6: if it's a Democrat or Republican. It is a bill that does help.
4: It takes taxpayer dollars and subsidize housing.
6: So does it or does it not help some people to afford housing by bringing it down?
4: It will not have a big impact on the economy at all.
6: Does it help some people?
4: And it'll hurt some people.
6: Does it help some people?
4: It helps some and hurts some.
6: I'm going to talk about the people that it helps, right?
4: So
6: even on the low end, can you stop talking? That would help me a lot. Thank you so much.
4: Even on
6: the low end of the spectrum, mobile homes are big for people who are very poor, just getting into the housing market. There's a rule now that requires them to have kind of this, the ability

0: feet moving, right, underneath the mobile home. The bill takes that off. Like, you don't have to have that. Most people get a mobile home, they put it one place, mm-hmm. they never move it again. You don't need that. And that's going to save like $5,000 for someone who's struggling, who wants to afford a mobile home, and that will be their home. $5,000 off that mobile home is really significant. I think we just kind of get blasé about, like, oh, this doesn't help anyone. It actually does help people, particularly people who are struggling for homes, but not trying to buy $1 million house, trying to buy a $40,000.
1: So what Charles is talking about, I mean, just some of the other things in this bill, it limits the number of homes that investors can buy. This is the Elizabeth Warren part, mm-hmm. but also this is also the Donald Trump part, because earlier this year he mm-hmm. said he wanted that. It eases regulations on those manufactured homes, as Charles was saying. It encourages housing-friendly zoning, promotes converting vacant buildings into housing, and offers grants and forgivable loans for repairs. And it passed by a pretty massive bipartisan
2: margin. Yeah, that's why I'm, like, not even commenting on it. Like, it passed. Clearly, the majority wanted it. That's democracy. My opinion doesn't even matter right now. What I'm really upset about is when I read the articles talking about what Trump reacted to the housing bill, it was so misconstrued and framed to act like Trump was being so disgusting and rude about it. When just listening to the clip right now, I was like, wait, all he said is that in the bigger perspective, looking at it, like, the SAVE Act is more important than all of this. And I will argue election integrity is 100% more important than anything. But the way that the headlines were framing it, you'd think Trump was being, like, completely out of line. And now I just feel like I was deceived once again by the media.
0: We have had the safest elections in our history.
2: Until mail-in ballots exist, and I know we're about to disagree on that, I'm sorry.
3: I'm going to go back to this.
2: In most countries that I visit and interview their political leaders, they laugh at mail-in ballots.
0: Which countries should not have been a thing.
2: Not mail-in ballots. The fact that we do not show ID is disgraceful.
3: Okay,
2: it's
3: wait.
2: Actually,
3: that's a whole other thing.
2: That's
3: a whole other.
2: That's part of the same. But Trump was saying that the same act needs to pass, and he was using that as leverage to pass it.
3: Here's the thing: the bill has passed. Republicans have the House and the Senate. This is a Republican bill.
2: Agreed.
3: Maybe Elizabeth Warren helped drafted it, but it passed in a Republican House and Senate.
2: Correct.
3: The president also says he has not read the bill, so he doesn't know what's in it and what's not in it. He did say some policies that seem to be aligned with the bill. You can do two things at once. Well, I would hope, if you're the president of the United States, you could sign this bill.
2: But it's called leverage.
3: And you can also, but he's lost leverage because this bill is already passed. And so if he really wanted to use leverage, he might not have wanted to push it so much and really focus on the SAVE Act. The reality is, like, some folks don't want to touch the SAVE Act. They're not going to be able to get the SAVE Act with the margins they did. There is an ability to do two things at once.
2: Well, yeah, I'm not saying that's not true.
1: We didn't get to this in the last segment.
4: He's going
1: to
4: sign the bill. Well, he wouldn't have had
2: well,
4: more
2: well,
4: time.
2: He
1: actually,
2: doesn't.
1: Here's
2: it
1: the thing. He may not sign it. And some of the reporting suggests that he may not sign it and just let it become law.
4: Yeah,
1: which,
4: fair.
1: Yeah, that's okay, what I'm. That's all I was going to say. But we didn't get to this in the last segment. But the Supreme Court dealing a blow to him on mail-in ballots today is a piece of this picture, because Trump is on this anti-mail-in ballot hobby horse. He votes by mail. Republicans have utilized vote by mail all across the country to their benefit in places like Florida and Utah and elsewhere. And then the Supreme Court says here, including Justice Coney Barrett and Justice Roberts, look, the Mississippi's law is Mississippi's law. If they want to count these ballots after Election Day, they can. And so Trump is on this. I don't want to say he's on an island, but he is just so obsessed with this one issue as if it is going to solve all of his electoral problems.
2: I just don't see the
1: and
2: problem.
1: And he's getting hit after hit after hit on it.
3: It is secure.
4: Look,
3: Abby, though.
4: I mean, I
2: remember that
4: I
2: video in Bridgeport, Connecticut, where one person brought in like 10 ballots.
4: I agree with the way the court ruled on this, Abby. I think the reality is that I want to have voter ID. I want to limit mail-in ballots. I think that would be healthier for our democracy. But at the same time, the Constitution allows the states to determine their own rules for elections. And as Coney Barrett said, it says what the date is of election. It doesn't specify when it should be received by. And so Mississippi has every recourse to change the law if they want.
0: And can
4: it's
0: we
4: a conservative
0: also stop
4: state.
0: With
1: and
0: it? Can we stop?
1: Controlled state. They can do it anytime they want to.
4: They can go back and change it.
0: Can you let me talk while I'm talking here, Charles? Yeah, go ahead.
4: I think the Supreme Court is acknowledging and saying that, look, the state can fix this if they want. So I think they ruled it right.
0: That sounds like a period. All right. So can we also now stop pretending that the elections are not secure?
2: We can stop when they become secure. That's when we can stop doing it.
0: Where's your evidence that they are not secure?
2: I think, first of all, the fact that we do not have to show ID is a disgrace. Number two, I will find

0: find you videos, including 2024 in Connecticut, when you have on a security camera one person dumping in mail-in ballots.
1: I'm not going to watch it. I'm not going to watch your YouTube video.
0: Of course you don't want to watch it because it goes against your agenda. But if you opened your eyes and saw something that goes against what you believe, you'll see that it is not secure.
2: But hold on, Emily.
1: Don't tell me to open my eyes.
0: What about a better argument than, oh, it doesn't happen.
2: Hold on, Emily.
0: Hold on, Charles.
2: Let me just let Emily finish her what she was claiming because she said, you said that there was a video in Connecticut. What's the point of the video?
0: My point is that mail-in ballots are not secure because they are missing.
1: Don't try to get off of it now.
2: What's the point of the video in Connecticut that you're talking about? What happened in Connecticut?
0: Yeah, one person dumped multiple mail-in ballots.
2: And then what happened? It was. You said it was on video. So was that person charged?
0: I don't know. I have to
2: follow up with that. You're telling me that there's massive fraud and it's caught on video and you can't tell me whether
1: like
2: it was real or not, whether the person was charged or not.
0: I really hope he was charged.
2: Because
0: how many instances were not caught on camera?
2: But hold on.
0: I didn't have cameras.
2: I'm just saying that you're basically...
1: It's a letter. It is absolutely a conspiracy.
0: It is a letter. It can be
2: mishandled. Listen, I'm just saying, if you have video evidence...
1: That answer is a joke.
0: How about you defend the fact that we don't have to show voter ID?
2: Hold on a second.
1: First of all, that is a ridiculous thing. So do you believe that, actually?
0: In 50 states,
1: that nobody has to show any ID.
0: I didn't say nobody. Everyone should be required to show voter ID.
1: What are you saying? In which states can you vote and no one knows who you are? You have to
3: show where
1: you live, nothing. So which states are those?
0: How many New Yorkers said?
1: I didn't know what their answer because you didn't know it.
0: Let me show you on Instagram. Everyone who didn't show ID in the New York election come forward. People will come forward.
3: Here's the thing.
0: It's a joke.
1: You're a joke because you didn't answer that question. You tried to go around the corner.
0: Even more so if everyone's already doing it.
2: Hold on, Emily.
3: The same reason why the Supreme Court ruled in the Watson case today that the state's laws supersede is that that's also what happens in the states. So sometimes in states, people actually want your driver's license. In some states, they decide it's mail is sufficient enough.
1: Exactly.
3: Two pieces of mail with your name and the address that also matches what is on the voter roll. Sometimes it is that a signature match. There are multiple ways to confirm identity. So the fact that like there are no ways to ensure that people are coming in droves and voting illegally is just not the case. And if it is, you would be able to prove it.
1: But because, she has videos.
3: Because people want to prove it so that they can change the election laws.
2: That would be the best argument for Donald Trump. This has been going on.
3: The only time,
2: for a long time
3: the election has been corrupted most recently was on January 6th when the sitting president would not accept the results of the election.
2: This has been going on for a long time. And I, every time we talk about this, I say the same thing. If you have evidence of massive fraud,
3: prove it.
2: If you're Emily or you're President Trump, please bring it forward. We would like to see it.
3: We would like to see it.
2: We would love to analyze the fraud that is so rampant in this country that it necessitates changing all the laws in order to address it. Because I think if that were the case, it would be right there in front of us and there would be no question. Everybody would be on the same page about it.
0: So far, the
2: Heritage Foundation has tried.
1: Exactly.
2: They haven't found it. The president has been president two times.
3: The first term and the second term.
2: Still hasn't found it. So we're still waiting. Bill Maher says that if the Democrats continue on the same path with socialists rising, they're going to blow up the next elections. We'll discuss that next.

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0: it is as big a deal as people are making it out to be.
1: I don't think that was the point. I think the point was, yeah, maybe the socialism's not taking over the country. I don't think we're near there, and anyone who says otherwise is being hysterical. But I think the loudest voices and faces of the Democratic Party are the socialists. It's the AOCs. Mamdani is probably the most spoken about person in the country right now. And if that's the face of the party, it's doing a good favor to the Republicans in the upcoming election.
2: Do you know how happy New York is right now? Do you know how cool it is to see your mayor? Cool it is to see your mayor jump in a pool with kids?
1: I don't give a damn because about the mayor jumping in the pool. Yeah, about the future of New
2: he's
1: York.
2: Not trying
1: I care
2: to...
1: about my safety. I care about my children's life.
2: Homicides are down
1: years.
2: In New York City.
1: Yeah.
2: Rent freezes are happening.
1: That's
2: campaign promises
1: thing.
2: Are being yes. delivered.
1: They're punishing capitalism.
2: You're saying,
1: New York is a city of
2: saying,
1: capitalism with a socialist mayor. He's going to drive everyone to Panama.
2: No,
1: he's going to drive everyone
2: he's
1: to
2: not.
1: Puerto Rico.
2: How
1: many billionaires are already leaving?
2: Yeah, I just think that like y'all are missing the plot too here because this happened in your party as well. And actually, if you compared from
1: socialism?
2: When, no, another form of extremism. Actually,
1: well, it's on both sides.
2: Actually happened in your party. So what happened in your party was Barack Obama was elected. The Tea Party started. Everybody was like, there's no way. The Tea Party is in power right now because people were actually sick of the status quo. Doesn't matter what the other side labels it. When people feel like they're actually being listened to, which a lot of people actually felt like they were being listened to with Donald Trump, which is why he won a second term. I'm willing to concede that. They don't really feel that right now. And some people actually feel like the traditional and establishment Democrats are not listening to that.
1: I care about feelings. And the fact is that Mamdani makes everyone feel good, but what he's doing is not.
2: He's delivering on his campaign promises.
1: I know, and his campaign was horrendous. I agree with you.
2: But he's not delivering
1: on socialism.
3: Ashley's point is that there's an anti-establishment wave, and Mamdani, AOC, others are riding it.
2: And Donald
3: is
2: Trump
3: it, is that not the, is that what that, is that not what's happening?
4: I don't
3: happening?
4: Think it's that harmless. I think the reality is that candidates in New York actually were part of those organizing rallies at Columbia, chanting death to America. This is not just about rent control. This is something that is far more
1: safety.
4: Far more harmful to our country. But to your question about the midterms,
2: but wait, Mark, have you actually seen those people chant death to America?
1: Did you see
4: yeah, at Columbia
1: wife
4: University,
1: like
4: yeah.
1: people getting
4: yeah,
1: kidnapped
4: yeah,
1: and raped
4: she was an
1: on
4: organizer
1: October 7th?
4: It's
1: the mejihadist. Mayor's
4: yeah.
1: wife is a jihadist.
4: But
1: let's
4: your
1: be honest with
4: about
1: ourselves.
3: Hold on, guys. Let me let
1: yeah, yeah, yeah.
3: Not
1: when you elect people raping and murdering, that is terrorism.
2: And when you elect a president that sexually assaults women, that's enabled.
3: Emily and Ashley, please stop for a second.
4: I think this is going to be a bigger albatross for Democrats after the midterms. Because I think these people will likely get elected and they're going to be Boone's fundraiser for Republicans. They're going to be a terrible problem for Jeffries. But midterms are usually about the party in power.
1: But New Yorkers
4: so I don't think
1: good.
4: It's have as much
1: of
4: an impact about the politics this November.
2: Right. New Yorkers
3: we're
2: going to
3: take a quick break
2: that's
3: and we'll
2: check.
3: Be right back.
2: They deserve to feel good as well.

0: And this is CNN.
1: Tonight, will the rise of socialism in the Democratic Party hurt the Democrats' chances in November? Bill Maher says absolutely.
2: If this is where the Democratic Party is going, where this democratic socialist, this obsession with Israel, with the Jew hating, with they don't believe in capitalism, no prisons. If this is where they're going, my vote is in play.
3: Okay.
2: And
3: I like to hear that.
2: It actually always has been. I just, every year, I don't make my decision by who was an R or a D. I actually always came to the conclusion that the Democrat was probably better.
3: Sure.
2: And voted for them.
3: Okay.
2: And Trump can't run again, and he'd be a little too exciting for me anyway. So it's either going to be you or Rubio.
1: Charles, what do you make of that?
4: Listen, Maher does not like Mamdani. These are Mamdani's candidates. He doesn't like the positions that these people have taken. We understand that. Anybody who's followed Maher knows that. I do think the idea that democratic socialism is some sort of boogeyman that people are running away from in the country, I think people are overplaying that. I don't think that's true. I don't think people, particularly after this particular president, I don't think people are shocked by much. I don't think they are turned off necessarily by much of what somebody has said or done, because we have a model in the presidency that has done horrible, crazy, said awful things, and it's still the president of the United States. So I just don't think

0: Miami, July 5th and July 31st. 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
3: It feels good to ride with help. 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

0: is CNN.
1: And the idea of a Jewish state, Israel is a Jewish state, that's in the charter. That's the way it is now. Do you support that?
2: I've said time and again that I support the state of Israel as a state with equal rights. I believe that any state that preferences...
1: But as a Jewish state is the question.
2: I think any state that privileges one religion over the other is one that I can't tell you I support, whether it be Israel or Saudi Arabia or anywhere else. And a lot of that comes back to a fundamental belief that we should all be considered equal no matter what our faith is.
3: So Mark was asking in the break, is it just the economics or is it also stuff like that, Ashley, that has caused the rise of these Mamdani-esque candidates?
4: Well, I think putting it all under the banner of socialism actually is a misnomer. I think the socialism policies actually are the economic policies. I also think that there are people that have great issues with our alliance to Israel. Am I one of those people? I do think Israel is our ally. Do I like the current government of Israel? No. Do I like the current government of the United States? No. I'm still allowed to do that because we live in a democracy and we're able to have freedom of speech. Does that mean I should be persecuted for that? No. Could I be persecuted for that? Potentially. And is that how some people are seeing what is happening to Palestinians? So I think Mamdani's answer, in my opinion, is where I'm aligned. I think that people should be able to express their religion, express their sexuality, express their race, and express their ideologies free, whether
5: exactly.
4: It's a Muslim.
5: They can do in Israel, not other countries.
4: Not Palestinians.
5: Palestinians are Supreme Court judges in Israel. Palestinians have rights
4: not
5: to
4: at the
5: vote
4: West Bank.
5: In the election.
4: Not
5: well,
4: in the occupation.
5: Bank doesn't want to be part of Israel. Neither does Gaza. So if they're part of Israel, then they can
4: not Palestinians that live in Israel.
3: Here's what I want to ask you, Charles. I mean, are Republicans making a mistake to assume that sentiment that we just heard from Mamdani is something that is only reserved for far left liberals? Because when I look at the polling and I see young

0: the economics, or is it also stuff like that, Ashley, that has caused the rise of these Mamdani-esque candidates?
1: Well, I think putting it all under the banner of socialism actually is a misnomer. I think the socialism policies actually are the economic policies. I also think that there are people that have great issues with our alliance to Israel. Am I one of those people? I do think Israel is our ally. Do I like the current government of Israel? No. Do I like the current government of the United States? No. I'm still allowed to do that because we live in a democracy and we're able to have freedom of speech. Does that mean I should be persecuted for that? No. Could I be persecuted for that? Potentially. And is that how some people are seeing what is happening to Palestinians? So I think Mamdani's answer, in my opinion, is where I'm aligned. I think that people should be able to express their religion, express their sexuality, express their race, and express their ideologies free and free, whether it's a
2: what they can do in
0: but, I mean,
2: Israel,
0: so
2: not
0: then on
2: other
0: both
2: countries in
1: not
2: the region.
1: Palestinians.
0: The
1: not
2: Palestinians are Supreme Court judges in Israel. Palestinians have rights
1: not
2: to
1: at the
2: vote
1: West
2: in the
1: Bank,
2: election.
1: not
2: Well,
1: in
2: the
1: the
2: West Bank doesn't
1: occupation.
2: want to be part of Israel. Neither does Gaza. So if they were part
0: So
2: of Israel, then they
1: you
2: can
1: not
2: have the same
1: Palestinians
2: rights as
1: that live in
2: Israel.
1: Israel.
0: Here's
1: They
0: what I want to
1: can't.
0: ask you,
2: They
0: Charles. I
2: absolutely
0: mean,
2: can.
0: are Republicans making a mistake to assume that that sentiment that we just heard from Mamdani is something that is only reserved for far left liberals? Because when I look at the polling and I see young, conservatives, their views on Israel have shifted sharply negative over the last couple of years.
3: And I think I'm looking at the same polls that you're looking at, which is why I'm always confused when people pick out people on the left who are running for office and say that they have said something that was offensive, and they say that they, as you have said before, that that they are horrible people and you condemn them, right? So, but when Randy Fine in Florida was running for office, who Donald Trump actually endorsed, and he said that Palestinian is just another word for demon, which is still up on his Twitter page right now. I looked to see if either of you had ever condemned him for that. And I might have missed it. My fault. I will give you the opportunity right now to condemn that the same way that you are condemning the other people.
2: There you go. Condemned. I
3: Thank
2: think we
3: you
2: could
3: so much. I
2: agree. I
3: appreciate
2: think we could
3: that.
2: agree two things
3: I
2: are
3: really
2: wrong. I think
3: appreciate
2: we
3: that.
2: have.
3: I really
2: I
3: appreciate
2: mean, I
3: that.
2: think it's the bare minimum to be like, hey, Palestinians are human too.
3: I
2: But
3: appreciate
2: I
3: that
2: don't
3: so much.
2: appreciate when my mayor is like, oh, I don't dislike Jews. I only dislike Zionists. Okay, well, what if I told you majority of Jews were Zionists? Like, we were speaking during the break how you don't want to be subject to racism, and that's totally valid. And I don't think you'd like living under a mayor that's like, well, I don't dislike all black people. I only dislike some. I'm
3: That's
2: sure
3: not
2: you
3: the same
2: don't, but
3: thing.
2: I don't
3: That is
2: think
3: not
2: that
3: the
2: it is
3: same
2: because
3: thing.
2: most Jews
3: That is
2: aren't
3: not the
2: that.
3: same
2: But I
3: thing.
2: actually don't
3: That
2: think
3: is not
2: that's
3: the same
2: what
3: thing.
2: I don't
3: That is
2: know if
3: not the
2: that's
3: same
2: what
3: thing.
2: I don't
3: Don't
2: want
3: drag us into that, by the way.
2: to drag don't you into
3: don't,
2: what?
3: don't drag us into don't drag us
0: Let
3: into your discussion about
0: Ashley,
3: that it's the
0: Jews
3: same thing
0: are
3: as black people.
0: Zionists.
3: Don't
0: Ashley,
3: drag us
0: this is
3: into
0: the
3: that.
0: last word here.
3: Don't drag
0: Go
3: us
0: ahead.
3: into that.
1: I think that people, I think what I hear when I actually hear Mamdani speak is that he says that he does not like the ideology of having a religious state, whether it is, he said, Saudi Arabia, which is a predominantly Muslim state, or Israel, which is a predominantly
2: No, I
1: Jewish
2: hear you,
1: state.
2: but he never talks about the other states, and I think we can all
1: He
2: acknowledge that.
1: literally, he literally,
2: Outside of this interview,
1: he
2: has he
1: literally
2: ever
1: said it.
2: made it his point to constantly talk
0: I mean,
2: about another
0: really, I
2: point?
0: really
2: Like,
0: want to just let Ashley
2: you can't
0: finish
2: say that
0: responding.
2: Israel
3: Never,
2: all the
3: but just
2: time.
3: the
2: He never
3: invitation
2: says
3: just
2: that,
1: but I think that's the problem, right? Is that folks are so dug in on this. And I understand it as someone who is not a part of either one of those communities. Because I was sitting at a table on October 7th with a Palestinian and with somebody who has lived in Israel. And I saw the tension and I thought it was not my place to get in. So I understand the personal pain that both of those folks are feeling. But I think words actually do matter. And what he said in that interview is what you're saying he didn't
2: Yeah, but
1: say.
2: his wife was
1: So
2: liking videos of women getting
1: I
2: raped on
1: get, I
2: October
1: get, I
2: 7th.
1: guess,
2: So I
1: I
2: don't know
1: guess,
2: if I care about Mamdani's words, to be honest with you.
1: well, then
2: When the
1: can I
2: woman
1: say
2: he
1: I don't know if I
2: married,
1: care about
2: who I'm
1: Donald
2: sure he
1: Trump's words when he says
2: But
1: he's
2: follow
1: not.
2: his actions, exactly. Don't
1: He
2: listen to
1: tweeted
2: Trump's
1: apes.
2: words. Don't
1: He
2: follow his
1: tweeted
2: words,
1: apes.
2: follow his
1: He
2: actions. I
1: discriminated
2: want
1: against.
2: Mamdani's actions to be as generous
1: But
2: as his
1: Emily,
2: words. I hope so.
1: Emily, I am actually following Trump's words and actions. He tweeted apes. He had somebody on his backyard that called the first black lady, the first black first lady, a man. He discriminated in the 70s against black people in housing. He actually called
2: So
1: for
2: did
1: the
2: Biden.
1: execution of the exonerated five. I am not only watching his words, I am watching the most powerful man's actions, and I'm also being told to ignore that.
0: All right, we're going to leave
1: Not
0: it there.
1: acceptable to me.
0: Next for us, a new addition to the table, you at home. We're going to read some of your feedback next.

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0: Well, my opening statement tonight, forget what you heard about co-equal branches, because today was a huge day for executive power. Now, I know that might sound strange if you're looking at the scorecard everyone's been talking about. At least on paper, President Trump did not get everything he wanted from this Supreme Court. The court said, no, you can't fire the Federal Reserve Governor Lisa Cook, at least for now. It said, yes, Mr. President, they can count mail-in ballots received after Election Day. They also refused to take up his appeal over the verdict reached in the E. Jean Carroll case. So, yeah, you got to pay her about $5 million. So you might look at this and say, wait a second, Laura, how is this a big day for Trump? Well, let me break it down, because the biggest decision today was not about one ballot deadline. It was not about one Federal Reserve governor or one case personally involving Trump. It was about the unitary executive, the power of the presidency itself. For nearly a century, federal agencies here in Washington, D.C., well, they were designed to be independent. Their leaders didn't have to wake up every morning wondering whether they did enough yesterday to please the president, or look over their shoulder at the end of the night questioning whether what they did yesterday or today would get them thrown out of their office tomorrow. Their jobs were supposed to outlast a political tantrum, a president's anger, when it came to antitrust or consumer protection or workers' rights or labor rights, the things that deeply impact the everyday American. The work was seen as far, far too important to please an audience of one. But today, the Supreme Court threw all of that up in the air. It ruled the president can fire a Federal Trade Commissioner. Her name was Rebecca Slaughter, which, of course, he already did. They said, yeah, it's okay. And it isn't just about the FTC. It could make it much easier for presidents to fire other independent agency leaders at will, which Trump himself acknowledged.
1: It gives a president the right to do what the president should have the right to do, but it bestows additional powers, or maybe the same power, on the president. The president has the right to do this, and that has to do with a lot of agencies all throughout the system.
0: Yeah, it does have to do with a lot throughout the whole system. Some two dozen that were supposed to have political insulation. Agencies where a president used to have to show cause in order to get rid of their leaders. And cause meant they were ineffective. There was malfeasance. And they would get due process where they had to get notice of the complaint. They had time to respond to the complaint. Oh, they had to prove the things in the complaint. Well, today's ruling changes that. Now, for cause can just look kind of like just because. Justice Sotomayor put it in her dissent this way. Today, the majority replaces 90 years of proven, workable practice with a half-baked theory of executive power that is simultaneously all-encompassing, yet also subject to necessary but undefined exceptions. The one thing that does appear to be clear going forward is that chaos will follow. Now, should a president have say over how the executive branch is run? Of course, the president should. But did it require what Justice Sotomayor called an absolutist view of his power? Well, therein lies the debate and the backlash. Now, yes, I need to point out an exception, and it's an important one here. The court treated the Federal Reserve totally differently today. It put the Fed on a kind of pedestal. Justice Kavanaugh alluded to exactly why that was the case in his concurring opinion in the Lisa Cook case. Quote, even temporary uncertainty about the status of the Federal Reserve could spark political upheaval as well as turmoil in the United States and world economies. In other words, money makes that world go round, and the Fed gets special treatment. And the FTC commissioner who Trump fired, well, she had a name for that distinction.
2: For working people who depend on agencies like the FTC and the other independent agencies, the Supreme Court has said,

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1: Now, viewer feedback from CNN.com/Abby. First up, why do you think the Democratic Party actually cares about Bill Maher's opinion? He's more of a Republican than a Democrat. Another comment says, and this is a two-parter, Trump may be a blessing in disguise. He's shown us every weakness in our laws that must be fixed after he's gone. Also, I would love to get Ashley's digits.
2: Period.
1: And finally, Charles is that one guy that brings full Thanksgiving dinner energy to a debate about the weather, which I have to agree with. So, Ashley, a viewer shooting a shot for you tonight.
3: My DMs are open. No, I'm joking.
1: All right, everybody. Thank you very much for watching Newsnight. Laura Coates Live starts right now.
4: All right, tonight, if you think Trump had a bad day at the Supreme Court, hold that thought, will you? Because one of today's rulings handed him an even bigger prize. Plus, SCOTUS rejects Trump's mail-in ballot fight, but he's not letting go. He's doubling down on a voting overhaul while dismissing a bipartisan housing bill as a big yawn. And 29-year-old Democratic socialist in Colorado challenges an incumbent who's been in office since before she was born. And she's my guest tonight on Laura Coates Live.

0: no, we will not have that independent check. You will not be watchdogs anymore. You will be lapdogs. But for the Fed, which has some responsibility for Wall Street, the Supreme Court has said, okay, but you can stay as a watchdog.
1: And that's why this moment is bigger than one fired commissioner. Because once that court opens that door, it doesn't just open it for Trump. It opens for him and every president after him. And look, presidents only get the power that other branches cede to it. Let them have. And today, the figurative head honchos of one branch, the Supreme Court, handed the presidency a gigantic win. What about the other one? Where's for cause standard? The Supreme Court protected the for cause standard in 1935 when FDR tried to fire William Humphrey as an FTC commissioner over their policy disagreements around the New Deal. The Supreme Court said he can only be fired for cause. But the court today just overturned itself and now calls that rule unconstitutional. So if they're willing to overturn their own precedent, Congress, beware. My first guest is one of the Federal Reserve Governor Lisa Cook's attorneys. Norm Eisen joins me now. Norm, I'm so glad that you're here. I know that you have been very busy, meticulously trying to protect your client, but also the legacy that this represents as well. And I know the Fed governor is grateful the Supreme Court has saved her job for now, but they also expanded the president's executive power. Norm, how does that sit with her tonight?
2: Well, the Supreme Court protected the independence of the Fed, Laura. Mm-hmm. So let's start with the centrality of the Federal Reserve to the U.S. economy and to the economy of the world. That is a significant matter. We're very grateful that the rule of law has operated. Yeah. And before turning to the Slaughter case, let's note this whole absurd mess was based on groundless allegations against Dr. Cook. It was stopped and enjoined by a lower court. Mm-hmm. We won at the D.C. Circuit on appeal, and today we won at the Supreme Court. So that is a significant victory.
1: But there are some limitations. When you get to that, but limitations, of course, one of the things Chief Justice Roberts pointed out is that the ultimate question of whether the president can remove her for cause will depend in part on the underlying facts. In this opinion, we have not addressed those facts. So explain why this is far from over.
2: Yes, but if you look at that page of the decision, it is the most important page,
1: yes.
2: 13 and 14 of the decision. They say you have to look at the unique status and role of the Fed.
1: Yes.
2: They say our review is deferential, but we are not required to exhibit a naivete from which ordinary citizens are free. In other words, they know what's gone on here. They reject what happened to Dr. Cook as baseless, as a violation of her rights. And I think while they don't define what cause is, they're clear that it is an exacting standard because there's no factual basis for these absurd allegations being made against Dr. Cook.
1: But explain,
2: I am confident that we will be able to continue to fight this issue now.
1: But I want you to explain. I know you're going with this because I want, aside from the underlying facts involving in her particular case, because you know this case is bigger, of course, than Dr. Cook. And obviously, it's personal to her, but it's very personal to those who believe in the Constitution and, of course, the independent agencies. Explain why the court would say the Federal Reserve has a different place in our society in terms of the independence of the agency compared to, say, the Slaughter case, where they said the for cause does not apply there.
2: The court looked to the historical status. The majority are originalists. Mm-hmm. They looked to the historical status of the First Bank of the United States, the Second Bank, and the other financial institutions and the independence that they had historically. I do not agree with the distinction that they made. I think the independent agencies, which have been recognized mm-hmm. for almost a century since Humphrey's executor, as an essential part of American governance,

0: They should have been accorded the same treatment of for-cause removal. Congress has interpreted the role of the independent agencies, and they have said, we are going to give this Article I power, mm-hmm. congressional power. We're going to authorize that for these independent agencies that operate within Article II. I disagree with Slaughter, but protecting the independence of the Fed, the American economy, the world economy is very material. And if you look at Slaughter, they do say they are not reaching a wide variety of issues. Not all offices created by Congress necessarily come with the triggering executive power. So there may be exceptions for other offices created by Congress. There are some functions traditionally handled outside the executive. This rule may not apply there, and on and on. So don't give up hope. We have over 300 cases and matters at Democracy Defenders Fund in action. We're going to keep on fighting.
1: Well, Acting DNI Bill Pulte believes you might have to keep fighting when it comes to your client because he believes that she will be indicted for mortgage fraud. You are adamant about the bogus nature of the underlying claims that triggered this lawsuit and ultimately ended in front of the Supreme Court. But do you see this indictment coming down the road, or is Pulte just trying to litigate the case in the court of public opinion?
0: There's no basis for an indictment. We've seen this administration wrongfully investigate mm-hmm. and attempt to indict people. The courts have been very

0: Miami, July 5th and July 31st. 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
1: The same treatment of for-cause removal. Congress has interpreted the role of the independent agencies, and they have said, we are going to give this Article I power, congressional power. We're going to authorize that for these independent agencies that operate within Article II. I disagree with Slaughter, but protecting the independence of the Fed, the American economy, the world economy is very material. And if you look at Slaughter, they do say they are not reaching a wide variety of issues. Not all offices created by Congress necessarily come with the triggering executive power. So there may be exceptions for other offices created by Congress. There are some functions traditionally handled outside the executive. This rule may not apply there, and on and on. So don't give up hope. We have over 300 cases and matters at Democracy Defenders Fund in action. We're going to keep on fighting.
2: Well, Acting DNI Bill Pulte believes you might have to keep fighting when it comes to your client because he believes that she will be indicted for mortgage fraud. You are adamant about the bogus nature of the underlying claims that triggered this lawsuit and ultimately ended in front of the Supreme Court. But do you see this indictment coming down the road, or is Pulte just trying to litigate the case in the court of public opinion?
1: There's no basis for an indictment. We've seen this administration wrongfully investigate and attempt to indict people. The courts have been very tough on that. Look at Attorney General Tish James. The court threw the case out, and then you were a prosecutor, Laura. Grand juries refused to consider the case. That's so rare. Jim Comey, many others, the Broadview Six in Chicago, the sandwich thrower. So many of these cases have been rejected by the courts. If they try this misbegotten approach to Dr. Cook, we're going to vigorously fight it. I don't think the courts will entertain it. How wrong when the government says this thing, this kind of thing about people, when you lose a case at the Supreme Court, you immediately move to target someone. That's not America.
2: Norm Eisen, thank you.
1: Thanks, Laura.
2: Tonight, federal officials who work at agencies long considered to have been independent, they're facing a new reality. The possibility of being fired at the sole discretion of the White House. Former FTC Commissioner Rebecca Slaughter credits her fight to the many who remain on the job as we speak.
3: I have been incredibly well supported in this fight. And I just would like to take a moment to recognize all the other thousands and thousands and thousands of people who are doing similar acts of standing up for principle, for their oaths to the Constitution as federal employees across the government. And they're doing it with much less recognition and much less credit.
2: I want to bring in someone who knows firsthand the fallout of being removed from public service at will. Ellen Weintraub, a Democrat, served as the Federal Election Commissioner for over two decades under multiple administrations, and I mean from both parties. All that before she was fired by President Trump in a brief letter last year. So glad that you are here with me now as we're learning more and more and all this is falling out. I mean, what do you expect the impact to be of this decision, particularly on the federal workers who remain, who may disagree with policies, who want their voices to be heard, to be that voice perhaps of objectivity or a sounding board or just that voice of the minority position?
4: Well, thank you for having me. It is a sad day for all of those government officials who are really just trying to do their best for the American people and to fulfill their duties under the Constitution. This president has fired a lot of people. He fired me. He fired Becca Slaughter. He fired a lot of us. And he did it in a way that I think was intended to intimidate people. He wanted people to be afraid of him and to be afraid of challenging anything that he said. He issued an executive order that said everybody in the executive branch has to do exactly what I say and what I and the then Attorney General, well, I guess we'll see who that.

0: ex-attorney general is, how they interpret the law. And the way it was done, the way he fired people so suddenly and with no notice and with no concern for how it was going to impact people, I think was done on purpose to create an atmosphere of intimidation. That when I was fired, the letter was copied to the senior leaders of the FEC, and I think that was done on purpose, intended to intimidate them, and I think it was received as a message that, you know, you could be next. If you step out of line, you could be the next one to go.
1: And but what does that mean when you talk about out of line? And I want to drill down on this point, because if you're having a meeting, if you have an email chain, if you are in the hallway speaking about something you disagree with or have an alternate position that you can substantiate with research or, you know, firsthand observation or any things we look for from people who are working as federal employees, you know, they will be silenced, you think, now and say, I've got a cost-benefit analysis. Either I can speak out about what I was supposed to be hired to talk about, or I can lose my job.
0: Well, I think that will be a real concern for people. And I think it will be a concern even in those kinds of internal deliberations, but it particularly will be a concern when they are thinking about whether to speak out loud, speak publicly about what their particular agency is doing and whether they're doing the right thing by the American people.
1: They all become whistleblowers then if they ever speak out. If they choose.
0: Well, I think what we're going to end up with is a government by sycophancy instead of by expertise. And that is not the best way to get good policies for the American people. And we're not going to find out what the shortcomings are of the policies that do get adopted. You want to have a robust debate in government. There are always two sides to an issue. But you want to hear both sides. You want both sides to be fleshed out so that the best decisions can be made. And so that at the end of the day, the American people can judge whether the best decisions are made. But if people feel silenced, if they feel that if they do speak out, they will be fired, then the American people are going to be the losers.
1: What is the impact, particularly of independent agencies, where this might be going on? I mean, people hear the word independent and they assume it's the dictionary definition of what it's supposed to be. But the Supreme Court has drafted this in a way, in the majority opinion, to suggest that, look, as the executive, the buck would stop with him only if he has control over everyone leading these independent agencies. Is there any insight you can give as to why the Supreme Court may feel that that was appropriate?
0: Well, I think the Supreme Court really is on a mission to undermine the administrative state that protects people from unsafe products, unsafe air, unsafe conditions in their environment, from in my case, from the extreme influence of billionaire donors and the influence that they have over policies. The through line between the two cases that came out today, which seemed to be inconsistent, is that money always wins. Moneyed interests wanted the Federal Reserve to be stable, but they also don't want to be regulated by these other independent agencies. And it's important to note that most independent agencies, not the FEC, which is kind of a special case, but most independent agencies, the president always has a majority. So it's not like he can't get his policies through if he does not have the right to fire everybody who disagrees with him willy-nilly.
1: That's such an important point, because this is then about silencing dissent, not about making sure his policies would get through. And by the way, talking about Trump, this could be every president thereafter, given what the Supreme Court has said as of now. I want to talk about the elections, though, because it's so important. Of course, this is your perfect wheelhouse as well. The Supreme Court ruled that mail-in ballots that arrive after Election Day can be counted, that they can be counted. President Trump, he is calling that a tremendous loss. Listen.
2: The mail-in ballot ruling, which was a little bit surprising, gives people more time to vote illegally, let's say. I think it was very detrimental to honest elections.
1: What do you think?
0: Well, first of all, the president has been on a mission to convince the American people that our elections are fraudulent ever since he lost in 2020, because he just couldn't take the loss. He's kind of a sore loser. And there is no evidence of any kind of substantial fraud that would have influenced the outcome of that election, or really most of our elections. We really do.
1: But the seed he's planting is that the longer it takes to count an election result, the more room there is to defraud the

0: public. Tell me why you think that's wrong.
1: Well, it's the votes are already in. Election, people have to get their votes in by election day. And then individual states, which have the right under the Constitution to set the time, place, and manner of the elections, if individual states decide they're going to give people an extra couple of days for the mail to deliver their ballot, not for them to vote, but just for the mail to get in, so that all of the votes that are legitimately cast by election day are counted.
0: Military people overseas, their families?
1: Yes, absolutely. It's particularly important for the military who are serving so bravely our country, and they're doing it overseas, and to do anything that would deprive them of the right to get their votes counted, I think would be unconscionable.
0: The next step is for states to try to fortify potentially what could be next. Ellen Weintraub, thank you so much.
1: Thank you.
0: Hey, remember, you were all a part of this show, and I want to hear from you. So text us your questions and your comments, 818-972-7272. We'll answer them later in the hour. Just make sure you give me your first name and your city or state. I want to know who I'm talking to. President Trump is downplaying a landmark bipartisan bill meant to make housing more affordable.
2: It's a yawn. Senator, this is wonderful. To me, compared to the Save America Act, just about everything is a big yawn.
0: Will voters agree? Plus, the Democratic Party on the brink of yet another key test as progressive momentum spreads all across the nation. The Democratic Socialist challenging a congresswoman who's been in office as long as she's been alive is coming up.

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0: is CNN.
1: Well, the president's calling the Supreme Court's ruling on mail-in ballots received after Election Day a tremendous loss. But he's not backing down from trying to overhaul how elections are actually run. You know, today he continued to push his controversial bill known as the Save America Act, which would end mail-in voting with certain exceptions. It would also enact strict voter ID laws. The president is also ramping up the pressure on Republican lawmakers to pass that bill. Joining me now, CNN political commentator and Republican strategist, Jermichael Singleton, along with Kurt Bardella, author of the Substack column, The Watchdog Report. Well, you must be very busy. I'll tell you that right now. I'll begin with you, Jermichael, because the president is calling on senators now to end the filibuster. He called out several Republicans by name. Yep. Will the pressure campaign that Trump is trying to wage actually pay off?
2: No, not. We don't have the votes. Kurt and I was actually talking about this before we came on. The votes just frankly don't exist.
1: So why do it? Symbolically only?
2: I mean, I suppose because that's what the president wants. But those Republican senators are concerned. And Kurt, you and I know this very well from our years in politics. You remove that filibuster. What in the hell happens when Democrats are in control? And as we're sort of seeing Democrats have their Tea Party moment with some of these DSA candidates, at some point, it wouldn't surprise me, Kurt, if someone gets elected to the Senate, maybe several over the next couple of years. I can only imagine the policies that they would want to push forward with. This would be a quagmire. We don't want to open that Pandora's box. And senators understand that. And I think that's why they're resisting the president's call. And keep in mind, you have a number of senators that the president endorsed their opponents. And so they have zero reason at all to oblige the president here.
1: But they also, given the track record, have had zero track record of resisting the president in many respects, too.
3: Well, it helps when some of these folks who have been deposed now in their primaries don't have to be on a ballot anymore. All of a sudden, courage is everywhere and the willingness to stand up to the guy who threw them over. I mean, hell hath no fury like a senator scorned, right? So can't imagine why Tom Tillis or John Cornyn or Mr. Cassidy may not be inclined.

0: And yeah, let's just get rid of all the Senate traditions to pass something for Donald Trump after he just ended our political career. It's like shocking that they don't want to do that right now. But again, it is the old adage. If you're okay with a Republican doing it, then you better be okay when a Democrat comes to town, because
1: we're not going to be
0: crying bloody murder, constitutionality. What about the check and balance, executive overreach, which was the favorite phrase Republicans during the Obama years? Executive overreach. Yeah. Every congressional hearing was entitled "The Executive Overreach of the Obama Administration."
2: No, that's a Supreme Court docket. the president, though, see what I did there? The president refused to sign a bipartisan affordable housing bill, as you guys know. Just last week, he refused to do so. I mean, he said that he'll only do it if the Save America Act passes. And he was asked about it again, his plans, just earlier today. Listen.
3: Will you sign that housing bill?
4: It hasn't been sent to me yet. It's coming, I understand. And here's what I would like to sign. Much more than a bill, that big deal. It's a yawn. Some people say it's wonderful. To me, compared to the Save America Act, just about everything is a big yawn.
2: No, this is a big yawn. That's housing. Oh. That's, how is that a big yawn? And how do Democrats think anything about that?
0: For my Republican friends who hear up and down from every candidate, every poll, the number one issue in America, affordability.
5: Yeah. Mm-hmm. Yep.
0: Big part of that is housing. And here's your guy going, yawn. Bipartisan bill. Sign in the law. Congress actually did something, my God. And your guy's response, we may not sign. It's in the mail. Yawn.
6: Yeah,
0: like,
6: this is,
0: have fun campaigning, buddy.
6: I mean, this is absolutely, to me, I think, a miscalculation here.
2: Self-sabotage.
6: Because you look at all of the polling survey. Now, granted, the president has high approvals among Republicans. But you know this, Kurt, as well as I do. You want to have about 4 to 5% of those independents to get you across the finish line. And what we're noticing across congressional districts, they're a lot more competitive than they have ever been in the history of our country. Mm-hmm. And so you really have to make appeals to people who are saying affordability, cost of living, housing is a big issue to me. I would have every single Republican, Laura, talking about those issues. Every ad, every social media post would all be about affordability. We say, hey, under Republican leadership, we are addressing your number one concern. Now, the good news is, and I know what Kurt's going to say about this, in 10 days, we still might get this thing as law.
0: Might That's the good anyway, news. But you know what really helped for you guys is tanking.
2: Giving you advice. Interesting. I like this. Go ahead, Kurt.
0: I love the strategy of, we're not going to go out and sign a bill that we can take credit for making housing more affordable for millions of Americans, but we are going to do. We're going to make it harder for our voters in rural areas, older voters that we rely on. We're going to make it harder for them to vote by mail. I'm old enough to remember as a former Republican when the mail vote was the only reason why we won elections.
6: Yeah.
0: And now you guys are going to go out there, hold hostage a bipartisan housing bill, and instead go, we're going to make it harder for our side to come out and vote.
6: Yeah, see, on the mail-in ballot point, I mean, Kurt's making a good point. And I remember years ago when Kurt and I used to talk about this when you were a Republican. Now our party is more rural. It's older now, and we want to maximize the ability of those voters to vote and participate in every single election possible, as opposed to our Democratic friends that people are in cities, and sometimes it's a little easier for them to get to their polling places. So again, I think a strategic miscalculation. I would advise the president to see this very, very differently.
2: Not a good look, Sherm.
6: You know what? We're dealing with the cards we have.
2: I mean, you know, look, you can make all the lemonade you want. I'm not puckering. Stick around, guys. Next, the debate roiling the Democratic Party enters a new phase as another Democratic socialist tries to unseat a longtime incumbent. Will Mela Kiros be the next sign that the party's left flank is building power? You know what? I'm going to ask her. She joins me next.

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0: This is CNN. Well, the momentum from the Democratic Socialist victories in New York, it may be felt in Colorado tomorrow. The socialist wing of the party is eyeing another political veteran, Congresswoman Diana DeGette, who first took office back in 1997. That is the same year her challenger, Maylot Quiros, was born. Now, this race encapsulates the dilemma facing the Democratic Party today. DeGette, not a moderate. She calls herself a progressive who supports Medicare for all and protecting abortion and fighting climate change. But Quiros hopes to unseat DeGette by running on a familiar campaign playbook: affordability, anti-corruption, and ending big money in politics. DeGette's supporters say that her credentials will carry her into victory in tomorrow's primary. But even some House Democrats are unsure. One anonymous lawmaker on the Hill told Axios, quote, "I think it's quite likely DeGette will lose." Maylot Quiros joins me now. Maylot, welcome. It's good to have you here. I want to ask you, because some members of the Democratic Party seem to be very confident in your race, but your opponent is stressing Denver, Colorado is not New York City. So let me ask you how you are feeling heading into tomorrow, and why do you think that Denver is ready for a Democratic socialist?
1: I think what Denver is ready is for leadership that's actually going to address the things that we need. It's going to address the fact that housing is in crisis, that our childcare is in crisis, that our education is in crisis. And the only way that we're going to actually address those things is going to be by fighting for them, by not taking money from the same corporations that want these things to stay the same way. And I'm the only candidate in this race not taking a dime in corporate PAC money. Meanwhile, the congresswoman has taken the vast majority of her donations from these corporate PACs. And folks are starting to realize that it's not enough to just say you're a progressive. You have to actually fight to meaningfully progress this agenda and deliver for working families.
0: You know, people have pointed out your age. I'm sure you're not surprised by that. What tactic could they take, right? You're 29 years old. You've never held political office. You are a lawyer. Your opponent has 30 years of experience, but it's been in Congress. She's even an impeachment manager in President Trump's second impeachment. But tell me, why should voters trust you, not only in that office without having the traditional experience before now, but also what many Democrats are looking for, which is to hold President Trump accountable?

0: Look, experience only matters if you actually do something with it. And we're finding now with a lot of incumbent Democrats that they're not actually able to deliver meaningfully on the things that working families need right now. And the only reason that is because they are continuing to take money from these same corporations that want to maintain the status quo. And so making sure that we are fighting back against Donald Trump, making sure that we are holding this administration accountable is absolutely our number one priority. But we have to be concerned with actually progressing our agenda, delivering for working families, because working families know the system is broken, the economy is rigged, and they need to see leadership that's actually going to fight for the policies that are going to meaningfully make their lives better.
1: What would that fight look like, particularly given the political climate in Washington, D.C., where, frankly, many people are disoriented on an hourly, let alone daily basis, about how things ought to, but do work?
0: Well, I think first it's about being honest about the fact that we already have a lot of support for the policies that we're fighting for. Medicare for all, housing first, universal childcare. Each of these policies has the support of a super majority of the voters of this party. What we don't see is the leadership of this party actually fighting to progress this agenda. And at the end of the day, working families, all they care about is that we are seeing leadership delivering for them. And so I think the first step is going to require us to make sure that the leadership is not taking money from the same corporations that want to maintain the status quo in the first place.
1: Leadership right now is, of course, Congressman Hakeem Jeffries. If you're elected to Congress, would you support selecting him as the next House Speaker if the Democrats do reclaim the House?
0: I won't be supporting anybody for leadership that takes corporate PAC money. I look forward to getting into Congress and making that case for other Congress members so that they can see that they can run grassroots campaigns that can raise over $1 million, that can get 6,500 plus volunteers knocking on over 100,000 doors, which we just reached today, and making over 500,000 phone calls to Denverites all across this district. That's what a real people-powered grassroots operation looks like. That's how you earn back the trust of voters in our party that we have lost over the last few elections. And that is how we're going to meaningfully deliver for working families, because we won't be beholden to the interests of the corporations that have spent too much time donating to the campaigns of this party.
1: Now, you've been criticized in a particular area. I mean, one of the biggest issues in the midterm election, Mehlat, is America's relationship with Israel. Last year, there was a deadly firebombing attack in Boulder, and targeting a demonstration for Israeli hostages. When you were asked about the attack last week, you declined to call it anti-Semitism, saying that you, quote, don't know what was in the heart of the perpetrator. There was more context to your statement, I'm assuming. But the police say the attacker yelled, "Free Palestine," as he threw Molotov cocktails at his victims, and that he was driven by a desire to, quote, kill all Zionist people. Do you stand by your comments, and how do you respond to the criticism for not having called it anti-Semitism?
0: You know, what happened in Boulder was a horrific attack on a group of Jewish people that were engaging in peaceful protest. It was an attack that has made many Jewish people in our city, in our state, and across our country feel incredibly unsafe. And the fact of the matter is that this conflation between the actions of the state of Israel and Judaism and the Jewish people is making Jewish people less safe. It is leading to a rise in anti-Semitism that's taking place all across our country. My commitment is to protecting the sanctity and dignity of life for everyone. That means standing strong side by side to our Jewish brothers and sisters and neighbors to make sure that they are protected against this rising hate and this rising anti-Semitism.
1: Well, just from your description of what took place there, it would meet that criteria of anti-Semitism. Is there a reason you didn't just say that it was?
0: I believe what we're talking about here is attacks that are taking place on the Jewish community as a result of the actions that are taking place in Palestine, the genocide that is taking place in Palestine, actively making Jewish people less safe in our city and across our country. And our commitment has to be to combating that hate, combating the conflation between the actions of this state and the Jewish people, and standing against this anti-Semitism.
1: You know, Mehlat, there's been a big debate happening within the Democratic Party as to whether there's room for Democratic socialists like yourself in the party. And some moderates say no. Listen.
2: I'm a member of the Democratic Party. I'm not a member of the Socialist Party. And frankly, I think that while folks can take ideas from other political traditions, if you're running in a Democratic primary, you ought to be a Democrat.
3: I actually do think

0: it's time for Democrats to talk the S word, schism. I really do. Everybody's always said, no, no, we're coalition, we're big tent. And there's just some that I can't be in the same tent with.
1: All right. Well, how do you plan on working with moderate Democrats if you win this election?
2: I think moderate Democrats would really be better served if they actually spoke with voters themselves instead of being afraid of what they think is taking place in our party right now. Right now, voters are voting across this country for leadership that is unbought and unafraid to stand up to the billionaires and the corporations that have kept our prices high, that have been burning our planet and profiting from genocide. This is where the voters are at. This is where the voters have been. And because of the Democratic Party's failure to meaningfully represent the values of the voters, we've been losing. And now that we're winning again, a lot of moderate Democrats are basically denigrating the voters that have been fighting for this kind of leadership. And this is why it's time for the party to actually reckon with where the base is at. And this is the kind of leadership that we need.
1: I'd be remiss if I didn't ask you about this. I know our time is very short, Mailot, but your family did immigrate to the United States after your father was selected by the visa lottery. And immigration remains top of mind for so many voters and Americans all across this country. You've called to abolish ICE, but voters still want border enforcement. How will you square the two?
2: Well, we were enforcing our borders long before ICE existed, and we'll do it long after ICE existed. I'm about the same age that my father was when he first immigrated to this country, and the bravery that it took to go to a new world, to a new country, learn a whole new language, navigate a whole new system, and still build a life for our family is the kind of courage, the kind of strength, and the kind of grit, which is why immigrants make this country so great. And so making sure that our values are being injected into our immigration policy and protecting the dignity of immigrants all across this country is my number one priority.
1: Mailot Quiroz, thank you for joining.
2: Thank you for having me.
1: Next, it's your turn to drive the conversation. The panel is back to answer your questions and your comments. The number's on the screen. Just text us, 818-972-7272. 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

0: It's time to answer your questions tonight. And a reminder, if you want to participate, just text us 818-972-7272. Include your first name and city or state. I got Shamichael Singleton and Kurt Bardella back with me to answer your questions. This is going to be fun. Okay, one anonymous viewer asked this question. Will America ever set term limits or see term limits in the Supreme Court? Is it attainable or just a dream?
1: A dream, absolutely not attainable. And the original idea was that you didn't want the Supreme Court justices to be at the whims of the political movement in the country, which, as we have noticed, it's shifted every presidential cycle. I understand why some people are unhappy about that. But there is going to be a reality where there's a Democratic administration. There will be several retiring conservative justices. And I presume you'll have more liberal-leaning justices appointed and ultimately confirmed. Some folks on my side may not like that, but it's the reality of the system that we must respect.
0: Diane in Michigan asks, the Supreme Court justices are supposed to interpret laws, so why do they so often split along party lines? Kurt?
2: Well, because they're nominated by presidents that are partisan, and that we have a two-party system in America. Your judges are selected by a president who is of a particular party and ideologically will nominate someone who he or she thinks will follow suit. I mean, I think the more interesting question is, do you think we will have an expanded court at all in our lifetime? Because that's the way around the term limit situation. If you're a Democrat, and Democrats talk about this, should we be expanding the court to get done what we want to get done or undo some of the things that we've seen these Republican justices do?
0: FDR tried.

0: It's time to answer your questions tonight. And a reminder, if you want to participate, just text us 818-972-7272. Include your first name and city or state. I got Shamichael Singleton and Kurt Bardella back with me to answer your questions. This is going to be fun. Okay, one anonymous viewer asked this question. Will America ever set term limits or see term limits in the Supreme Court? Is it attainable or just a dream?
1: A dream, absolutely not attainable. And the original idea was that you didn't want the Supreme Court justices to be at the whims of the political movement in the country, which, as we have noticed, it's shifted every presidential cycle. I understand why some people are unhappy about that. But there is going to be a reality where there's a Democratic administration. There will be several retiring conservative justices. And I presume you'll have more liberal-leaning justices appointed and ultimately confirmed. Some folks on my side may not like that, but it's the reality of the system that we must respect.
0: Diane in Michigan asks, the Supreme Court justices are supposed to interpret laws, so why do they so often split along party lines? Kurt?
2: Well, because they're nominated by presidents that are partisan, and that we have a two-party system in America. Your judges are selected by a president who is of a particular party and ideologically will nominate someone who he or she thinks will follow suit. I mean, I think the more interesting question is, do you think we will have an expanded court at all in our lifetime? Because that's the way around the term limit situation. If you're a Democrat, and Democrats talk about this, should we be expanding the court to get done what we want to get done or undo some of the things that we've seen these Republican justices do?
0: FDR tried. Let's see. Another viewer asked this question. Does the recent SCOTUS opinion on executive power leave the justices open to termination by the president for cause? Well, that's interesting. Well, they're appointed for life, according to Article 3 of the Constitution, but they are writing themselves into a bit of a pretzel and giving him more and more power. We'll have to see what happens there. Victor in Cave Creek, Arizona, asked this question. Where should Congress and the Supreme Court draw the line between a strong executive branch and maintaining checks and balances? Michael, Kurt?
2: Yeah, this is what's perplexing me about this current bench that we have. Mm-hmm. Republicans used to believe in limited executive power. The idea that Republican justices would be presiding over a president that has widely expanded the executive branch completely defies conservative orthodoxy that we've seen for decades. So up is down and down is up right now.
1: Yeah, Kurt is right philosophically, but I would say a lot of people want things accomplished. It's why you see Democrats saying just expand the court. That's the only way we can correct some of the things that they would consider ills against the American people. I think it's less, Kurt, about a traditionalism to orthodoxy and more about who's going to utilize the mechanism to accomplish the things that will make my life better by any means necessary. And that's what we're seeing.
2: Ends justify the means.
1: Yeah.
2: No
1: yeah.
2: more principles,
1: yeah.
2: Michael.
1: I think we're seeing it across the board.
0: Sophia in California asks, whatever SCOTUS rules on right now when Republicans are in control, they have the power to change their minds in a few years when it's a Democrat in control. Well, yeah, that's the, you know, how you like them apples answer for you. I'll go on right now. Hashiku from New York, viewer asks, hi, Laura. Hi. I'm curious, what is your breakfast sandwich order? Seriously? Oh, you're from New York? Egg on a roll with cheese.
1: Yeah, you can't go wrong with that, Laura. I'm with you on that.
2: I'm more of a breakfast hash kind of guy, so I like the potatoes, the onions, some sausage and bacon
1: fancy,
2: in there.
1: Kurt.
2: You know, that's what I make my kids.
0: Thank God you added in sausage from Texas, otherwise you'd be accused of being a vegan.
2: Yeah,
0: like
2: brisket,
0: Sal Rico,
2: you know,
0: all
2: some
0: of a sudden.
2: Brisket,
0: I don't know.
2: Brisket, come on now.
0: I like that question, and now I'm hungry. Thanks a lot. Okay, thank you guys.
1: Thanks,
0: thank you
1: Laura.
0: All for watching. The story is Alex Michelson. It's up next.
3: Great housewarming. I love the fortune teller.

0: This is CNN.
1: I'm Alex Michelson, live in Los Angeles. Welcome to The Story Is. The top story is pushing for peace. When President Trump's envoys is now en route to Qatar for a new round of talks in Iran, we go live to Doha. The story is Venezuela's recovery. The death toll is soaring more than 5 days after the double quake hit, as crews desperately search for survivors in dangerous conditions. And the story is expanding presidential power. The Supreme Court handing President Trump a mixed bag of rulings. U.S. Senator Adam Schiff of California standing by here to discuss.
0: Live from Los Angeles, The Story Is with Alex Michelson.
1: And the aftershocks in Venezuela are keeping residents on edge nearly a week after two deadly earthquakes rocked that country. Officials say more than 600 aftershocks have hit since last Wednesday. That number is climbing alongside the death toll, which now tops 1,700. The government has created a new commission to assess the nation's infrastructure and any homes damaged by the quake to determine whether it's safe for people to return. All of this comes as rescuers are still finding survivors in the rubble, including this 21-year-old man who was pulled to safety on Monday.
2: I'm a nobody. I'm just a young man who spent 5 days trapped beneath a building. But I'm here today and I'm alive, thanks to my God. He is the only one who got me out of there and sent his angels. Who are his angels? The people who worked tirelessly on my rescue, the people who cared about how I was doing, the people who were there when I came out, who shouted my name when they saw me emerge. As far as I know, I was just informed that I was the only person in that building who was found alive.
1: CNN contributor Stefano Pozzebon has the latest on the search and rescue efforts in Venezuela.
3: As the hours and days go by since the two devastating earthquakes hit Venezuela, the window for finding survivors is beginning to close. There are still glimmers of hope, like this moment when a woman was rescued from under the rubble of a building in La Guaira, surrounded by family yelling they love her. Her 18-day-old baby also found alive, cradled by the hands that dug through the dust and debris. Or this man, Antonio, pulled from a collapsed building to the sound of cheers and applause. Others continue to dig with the tools they have, hoping for a sign of their loved ones, growing frustrated and angry as rescue efforts stall.
4: We want support. We want heavy machinery. We want to take our family members with us. I'm not the only one in this situation.
3: Dozens of international crews are on the ground in Venezuela, bringing highly trained sniffer dogs, supplies, expertise, and compassion.
5: At this moment, we're continuing with our search for possible victims. We have conducted canine searches and we're now using electronic equipment, which allows us to be more accurate.
3: The so-called golden hour window, the 72 hours after an earthquake when the chance of finding survivors is greater, has now ended. Many who survived are still shaken, and each aftershock brings stark reminders of everything they've lost.
1: Our thanks to Stefano Pozzebon for that report from Caracas. It is just after 9 o'clock p.m. Monday night here in Los Angeles. It is 7 a.m. Tuesday morning in Doha, where President Trump says talks between the U.S. and Iran are set to take place in the hours ahead. Iran, though, is denying that there are any negotiations scheduled. U.S. officials tell CNN that Special Envoy Steve Witkoff is now en route to Doha. It's not clear if he's traveling together with the president's son-in-law, Jared Kushner. All this taking place after an escalation of tensions over the weekend near the Strait of Hormuz as the U.S. and Iran exchange strikes. On social media, President Trump wrote that Iran had requested a meeting in the Oval Office. He said this.
6: A meeting in Doha is going to be perhaps important, perhaps not. We're going to find out. But we're winning militarily. It's almost won militarily, I would say. And it's really very simple. It's the denuclearization of Iran. We don't want them to have a nuclear weapon, and they're not going to have a nuclear weapon. And they've agreed to that, in all fairness.
1: Senior producer Bijan Hosseini joins me now from Doha. What are you hearing from the Iranian side?
7: Hi, Alex. Good morning. Yeah, well, a bit of mixed messaging happening here in Doha. As you mentioned, U.S. President Donald Trump taking to Truth Social yesterday, saying that a meeting would take place here in Doha. But we've heard from, sorry, a lot of honking going on as Morocco just beat the Netherlands in the World Cup. Sorry about that. But we do know that Iran's Ministry of Foreign Affairs spokesperson, Ismail Baghaei, said that there are no talks scheduled with the U.S. in the coming days. He said that Iran is just focused on following through their deal of the Memorandum of Understanding, that deal that was signed between the two countries in mid-June, and that they're not ready for final talks yet. They just want to focus on their end of the bargain, essentially. What is interesting is that Iran is sending a delegation here to Qatar, but not to meet with the U.S., instead to lobby for the release of $6 billion of frozen assets. This was also part of the Memorandum of Understanding, although the U.S. says that that money hasn't been released yet to the Iranians, and that it is contingent on them holding up their side of the bargain, essentially following through on the MOU, and that that money would be earmarked for Iran to spend on U.S. agricultural goods to help feed the Iranian people. As you mentioned, this is all happening after some escalation in the Strait of Hormuz over the weekend. On Thursday, Iran attacked a Singapore-flagged vessel. U.S. CENTCOM responded, hitting missile and drone sites along Iran's coastline. And then we saw Iran launch missile and drones into Bahrain and Kuwait, which they say were

0: targeting U.S. assets in the region. Then the two sides decided to stand down, and we have seen a steady, albeit a very slow, but a steady return of traffic in the Strait of Hormuz. In the last 24 hours, we've seen about two dozen ships pass through. That's nowhere near the 110 ships that would normally pass through on any given day before the conflict started. And just a bit of context about why Qatar and why these talks are being hosted here. We know that Qatar has mediated on behalf of both the U.S. and Iran for many, many years on different occasions. They're uniquely positioned to do so. Not only do they host the largest U.S. airbase in the Middle East, El Udeid, but they also share the largest natural gas field with Iran, so one of the few countries that has been in constant communication with both sides. Alex?
1: Well, since you brought it up, let's talk about the World Cup. So we just had this incredible game between Morocco and the Netherlands, which went to penalty kicks. And in the final penalty kick, Morocco beat the Netherlands. It was the second match decided by penalty kicks in the same day. Are you suggesting that people there on the ground are really, really focused on the World Cup of all the issues?
0: Listen, people here in Qatar love the World Cup. As you'll remember, they hosted it in 2022. And with the expansion to 48 teams, this is the largest showing of Middle Eastern and North African teams we've seen in the World Cup. And so most of the games are happening overnight. This game started at 6 a.m. local time. But if you walk around, people are obviously excited. Some of the breakfast places are filled with people. Just over my left shoulder here, a big group of Moroccans, obviously very happy and excited to watch their team beat the Netherlands, Alex.
1: Well, you're talking about potential peace deal and the World Cup. You do it all. Great to have you with us on an early morning for you in Doha. Bijan, thank you so much. We'll see you next hour for more. It has been a busy start to the week for the U.S. Supreme Court in Washington. On Monday, the justices struck down a nearly century-old precedent that required a president to provide cause before firing federal officials from certain independent agencies. Earlier, CNN spoke with the woman at the center of that case, former Federal Trade Commissioner Rebecca Slaughter, who was fired by President Trump last year. Take a listen to her reaction.
2: It is the largest expansion of executive power in over 100 years, and that is exactly why we should be worried about it. And so for working people who depend on agencies like the FTC and the other independent agencies, the Supreme Court has said, no, we will not have that independent check. You will not be watchdogs anymore. You will be lapdogs.
1: That decision is seen as a big win for President Trump, who commented on the ruling from the Oval Office on Monday.
3: The president has the right to do this, and that has to do with a lot of agencies all throughout the system. So it's considered, the biggest of the group. And I can understand that this has been going on for almost 100 years. They've been waiting for this decision.
1: So that was the good news for President Trump. In a separate ruling, the justices rejected President Trump's attempt to fire Federal Reserve Governor Lisa Cook. The court argued that Cook must be given a chance to respond to allegations of mortgage fraud so lower courts can scrutinize the charges with greater context. The justice also upheld state laws that allow for mail-in ballots to arrive after Election Day to be counted as long as they're postmarked before Election Day. The move has angered President Trump. He's calling on Congress to pass the Save America Act, which would limit mail-in votes. And the court denied Trump's appeal in the 2022 E. Jean Carroll defamation case. The president will now have to pay Carroll the $5 million awarded to her by a New York jury. Now to a conversation about this issue that we recorded earlier today. Joining me now, U.S. Senator Adam Schiff of California. Welcome to The Story Is Set. For the very first time. Great to have you
4: here.
1: Yeah,
4: good to be with you.
1: Thank you very much.
4: I like what you've done with the place.
1: Thank you very much. In downtown Burbank,
4: yes.
1: Which is great to have you here. All right, a big day in the Supreme Court, a big week for the Supreme Court. We saw some of these rulings, including on the issue of mail-in ballots, where the court broke against President Trump. Is that an example of the system working?
4: Well, it appears to have worked in this case. The Supreme Court, though, by and large, I think is a huge problem for the country, and some of the decisions have been incredibly destructive. Of course, the Dobbs decision, the immunity decision, but they made the right decision here today, at least with this particular case. I think it was a pretty clear-cut one, but this court has shown a willingness to throw out decades or even centuries of precedent. I'm glad they haven't thrown out the absentee ballot voting system, because if they had ruled against Mississippi here and said that no ballots have to arrive by Election Day, those who argued the case made it clear that they were going to come back and also seek to strike out all absentee voting and only allow same-day voting. So that was, I think, the logical consequence the Supreme Court feared if they went along with the Trump argument here.
1: So we also saw decisions when it comes to different commissioners that President Trump can fire. And it's been interesting to see how John Roberts, the Chief Justice, has sometimes ruled against Trump, sometimes ruled, most of the time ruled with him. How do you assess John Roberts' legacy as Chief Justice of the United States?
4: Incredibly disappointing, I think even tragic. There was a lot of hope.

0: here today, at least with this particular case. I think it was a pretty clear-cut one, but this court has shown a willingness to throw out decades or even centuries of precedent. I'm glad they haven't thrown out the absentee ballot voting system, because if they had ruled against Mississippi here and said that no ballots have to arrive by Election Day, those who argued the case made it clear that they were going to come back and also seek to strike out all absentee voting and only allow same-day voting. So that was, I think, the logical consequence the Supreme Court feared if they went along with the Trump argument here.
1: So we also saw decisions when it comes to different commissioners that President Trump can fire. And it's been interesting to see how John Roberts, the Chief Justice, has sometimes ruled against Trump, sometimes ruled, most of the time ruled with him. How do you assess John Roberts' legacy as Chief Justice of the United States?
0: Incredibly disappointing, I think even tragic. There was a lot of hope in the beginning that Roberts would be the moderating influence on the court, that he would be able to steer the court in a centrist way. But a number of his decisions, in particular, from my point of view, that immunity decision in U.S. v. Trump, he had to know would have catastrophic consequences for the country, essentially made the president above the law. But he made the decision, and I've seen
1: which
0: this.
1: Which says that the president is granted immunity for all acts as president, which makes it almost impossible to prosecute the president of the United States.
0: Correct. And in doing so, basically allowed Trump to do all the kind of stuff we're seeing, the meme coin dinners, the World Liberty financial stuff, all of the mixing of his personal visits, the business with the running of the government, the profiteering, all that grift and graft, I think is owing to that decision. It's why Trump 2 has been so much worse than Trump 1. And I think Roberts knew exactly what he was doing, but I think it was more important for Roberts to sit at the center of power on the court then be relegated to a minority on that court. And so he did what he thought was in his personal best interest, which was not in the country's interest or true to the Constitution. And his legacy will be that, enabling Donald Trump.
1: But why do you think then he votes against Trump on other things and may vote against him on the birthright citizenship case out tomorrow? Most people expect that he will go against President Trump there. Does he deserve credit for doing so, even though he knows it's going to anger President Trump?
0: I think Roberts has two priorities. One is to hold the pen. That is, to be the center of power on that court, even when it means putting his name on decisions that are destructive of the Constitution and the country. I think he's willing to make that sacrifice for his personal ambition. The other goal, frankly, goes back to all the money behind the Federalist Society and behind their being appointed to the court. So I fully expected that when it came to everything but the Federal Reserve, they would uphold Trump's power to fire anyone he wants. They would strike down decades-old precedent, like the precedent that said you can't fire people without cause when the statute provides for cause, that there's an independence there that is protected. They would do away with that except for the Federal Reserve, because that's where the money is. And so when it came to the money, Roberts was going to be with the money. Whenever it's going to really affect big money, Roberts is going to be with them.
1: So there's a question in terms of what we should do in terms of should the court be reformed. Friend of the show, progressive podcaster Brian Tyler Cohen, has a new book coming out where he argues that the court should be expanded to 13, that the Democrats have to get more aggressive when it comes to power if they were able to take control of the presidency, take control of the United States Senate. He made that argument to Governor Gavin Newsom on Gavin Newsom's podcast. Here's some of that.
2: I've been asked what is the first thing that that the left needs to do when it takes power again, and I have said the first thing that needs to happen is court reform and court expansion.
3: Yeah, look, you're getting me closer to your point of view.
1: Do you agree that the court should be expanded, that there needs to be more justices, and would you support that?
0: I do agree, and I've advocated this for some years now. The most consequential reform, in my view, would be to put term limits on the Supreme Court, which can be done constitutionally as long as you provide that after a suitable period, say 18 years, a justice would rotate back onto the Court of Appeals or the District Court. They would still have life tenure as required by the Constitution on a court, but there is no constitutional right to be on a certain court for life. Here's the rub, though. It would be this Supreme Court that would decide whether that's constitutional, and they would decide it in their self-interest. So first you would have to change the court by expanding it.

0: And they stacked the court when they deprived Barack Obama of an appointment, when they withheld even a confirmation hearing from Merrick Garland. They have stacked the court. The question is, will Democrats be willing to unstack it? I fully support that, as well as term limits and an enforceable code of ethics.
1: Do you think the politics of that have changed? Do you have the votes for that?
0: I think that what Republicans have demonstrated is that if you have the courage of your convictions, you can move the country far and fast. The one difference I would have with Brian, though, I wouldn't make that the first priority. The first priority would be passing voting rights. It would be ending the gerrymander. Unless we have a firm foundation in terms of voting, then the whole edifice can come crumbling down. But I would definitely put Supreme Court reform at the high point of my list as well.
1: Well, this idea of voting rights is what President Trump says is his first priority. And you all in the Senate and in the House passed a bipartisan housing bill. Almost nothing gets passed bipartisan. He had an opportunity to sign that. He hasn't. And he talked about that in the Oval Office today. Watch this.
2: I think it's so unimportant by compared to the Save America Act. Here's what I would like to say. Much more than a bill, that big deal. It's a yawn.
1: He says the housing bill, to make housing more affordable, is a yawn. Your response to that?
0: Keep talking. Mr. President, please keep talking. When he says that he likes inflation, when he says that the affordability problem, that people can't afford their lives, is a hoax, and when he says that trying to bring down the cost of housing is unimportant, he is telling us who he is, and we should believe him. What's important to him is he's spending time because he wants to redo a golf course now in D.C. He wants to build an ark in D.C. He wants, you know, to gold plate statues in D.C. He wants a golden ballroom in D.C. He has time for all of that. All of that is really important to him. Housing, that's a yawn. The American people, I think, recognize just how detached he is from their problems. Mm-hmm. It's why I think they're going to get a real drubbing in the midterms. But he is telling us who he is, and we should pay attention.
1: Do you have the votes to get the housing bill done anyways? I mean, do you think that even if he tried to veto it, that you would override it?
0: I think if he vetoes this bill, he will be overridden. And I think he is going to be told that, and he is going to either sign it or let it become law without signing it. My guess is he probably signs it because he's going to want to take credit for it. But the fact that he is so dismissive of one of the few accomplishments of this Republican majority, a bipartisan bill on housing, tells you where his priorities are, and they're simply not where the American people are.
1: Adam Schiff, earlier today, in the next hour here on The Story, is more of that conversation. We'll talk to Senator Schiff about the war with Iran, the future of the Democratic Party, and growing anti-Semitism. But up next, we've already talked about this a bit, major excitement in the World Cup knockout phase. Not one, but two matches. Going down to penalty shootouts, and top two teams knocked out of contention. Those thrilling matches, plus a look at record World Cup ratings after the break.
3: 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Micro habits, micro.
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0: is CNN.
1: Okay, it is do or die time at the World Cup, and the latest knockout matches were incredible. Two games ending in high-stakes penalty shootouts, and two European powerhouses bounced from the tournament. Moments ago, right before we came on the air, Morocco overcame the Netherlands. Look at this! Nail-biting series of penalty kicks. Devastating result for the Dutch. They're now out of the tournament. Morocco will now face Canada in the round of 16 on Saturday. Earlier, Paraguay versus Germany, also down to penalty kicks. Paraguay eliminating the four-time champions, winning 4-3. The heavily favored Germans thought that they had scored the winning goal in extra time, but that goal was overturned in review. Fans in Rio going wild after Brazil survived a surprisingly close match against Japan. Brazil came from behind to narrowly win 2-1. The Samurai Blue held the lead at the half, but the Brazilians answered with an equalizer before scoring again deep into stoppage time. This was a good day. The action resumes in the coming day. Former champion France and co-host Mexico among the six teams battling for a spot in the round of 16. Now, the World Cup is not just packing stadiums, it is also breaking TV viewership records within the U.S. CNN's chief media analyst Brian Stelter.

0: with us now with a look at the numbers. Hey, Brian.
1: Hey, Alex. Yeah, I've been fascinated by these ratings. I think they show how the sport we call soccer is becoming more and more popular all across America. The Nielsen TV ratings are certainly showing that. Now, full disclosure here, talking about the World Cup, there is no way to measure the entire global audience for something this big. These games are airing on different channels, on different platforms, in different countries. There is no standardized way to measure it all. But in the U.S., the games are airing on Fox in English and on Telemundo in Spanish. And both networks say they have been setting and then breaking viewership records all throughout the month of June. Now, the numbers are on a little bit of a lag, so we don't have ratings for last weekend yet. But through the first two legs of the group stage, we can see these numbers are easily surpassing the 2022 ratings. Telemundo says it's on pace to more than double the 2022 ratings. And the head of research at Fox tells me that that is true at Fox as well. According to Fox, more than 84 million Americans have watched at least a minute of one of the World Cup matches. That's an astonishingly high figure. So you have many people sampling these games, and not just when the U.S. is playing, by the way. And then you have many more people coming back, tuning in, sometimes 10, 15, even 20 million viewers when you total up the audience between Fox and Telemundo. Now, it's not entirely a surprise that the ratings are so high this year. For one thing, these games are being played in the U.S., as well as Mexico and Canada. So Americans are automatically more aware of the World Cup this year. And clearly that's translated to higher interest as well. It also is significant that the games are being played in North America because it puts the matches in more favorable time slots, more advantageous time slots for U.S. viewers. These games are airing in the afternoons, in the evenings, in prime time, when more people are home and able to watch. More generally, soccer continues to grow in popularity in the U.S. I see that in my own kids and their behavior. And sporting events in general continue to compel people to watch live TV, rather than stream something on demand. There's also one more important factor here. Nielsen, the ratings company, is measuring out-of-home behavior in ways that it couldn't or didn't a few years ago. So now it is capturing out-of-home viewing at bars and restaurants and other World Cup viewing parties. So we're getting a more complete snapshot of viewing behavior when we see these ratings. Television executives say those viewers have always been watching out-of-home, but haven't been measured until now. So we're seeing a fuller picture, a more accurate reflection of real audience behavior. Alex, back to you.
0: That's right, Brian. And as long as the U.S. keeps winning, the numbers in the U.S. will get exponentially bigger every single match. So we'll be interested in seeing what kind of number they have on Wednesday night. Just ahead, we'll bring in our political panel. Maybe they'll talk World Cup, who knows? We're also talking Tuesday's primaries in Colorado as progressives look to secure more House deals. Roxanne Hogue, Eric Messersmith, standing by. Stay with us.
2: Welcome back to Yeah, That's a Pepper Thing. First up, we've got Harrison wrapping his Dr. Pepper in a tiny quilt so it feels at home. Oh, how tender. That's a Pepper Thing! And over to Becca, who's whispering affirmations to her can.
3: You're sweet. You're unique. You're the best thing I ever poured over ice.
2: She swears it makes it taste better. It's not a science thing, but it's a Pepper Thing! Why do they all do it? All for that sweet, delicious, truly one-of-a-kind taste of Dr. Pepper. It's a Pepper Thing! Welcome back to Yeah, That's a Pepper Thing! First up, we've got Harrison wrapping his Dr. Pepper in a tiny quilt so it feels at home. Oh, how tender. That's a Pepper Thing! And over to Becca, who's whispering affirmations to her can.
3: You're sweet. You're unique. You're the best thing I ever poured over ice.
2: She swears it makes it taste better. It's not a science thing, but it's a Pepper Thing! Why do they all do it? All for that sweet, delicious, truly one-of-a-kind taste of Dr. Pepper. It's a Pepper Thing!

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0: and this is CNN.
1: Well, at this time tomorrow, it will be election night in America, which means we get to play our favorite theme song for CNN's election coverage. And after Democratic Socialists won big in New York last week, they're now looking to do the same in Colorado's first congressional district on Tuesday. On the ballot is 29-year-old Mehlout Quiros, a lawyer and Democratic Socialist. She tells CNN she thinks the Democratic Party and its leadership are failing to meet the moment, and it is time for leaders who will actually fight for the interests of working people. She's challenging 15-term representative in that district for the solidly blue seat in Denver. Democratic strategists say this may be her toughest race in years after she narrowly qualified and was outperformed by Quiros in the spring. CNN's Manu Raju asked House Democratic leader Hakeem Jeffries if he's worried about losing seats to the progressive movement.
2: No, we're going to win because, you know, Democrats are actually focused on trying to make life better for the American people. And it's the reason why we've been winning elections since January of 2025. And now for the last 18 months have won every meaningful election in this country. And so the voters have clearly concluded that Democrats aren't too extreme. Republicans are too extreme because they are the ones who have consistently been losing.
1: Well, Hakeem Jeffries himself has lost in a few of those. Joining us now to discuss is the chair of the Los Angeles County Republican Party, Roxanne Beckford-Hoag, and Eric Messersmith, political commentator and host of the Everybody Settle Down YouTube channel. Eric, welcome to the show for the first time. Great to have you here. Roxanne, welcome
3: Great
1: back.
3: To be here.
1: So Quiros talked to my colleague Laura Coates in the last hour here on CNN. Here's some of what she said.
4: I think moderate Democrats would really be better served if they actually spoke with voters themselves instead of being afraid of what they think is taking place in our party right now.
1: Eric, do you think moderates are missing the message, missing the communication?
5: Well, they're missing the organization and the energy for sure. And that's where it is on the Democratic side right now in certain districts. I think we should pump the brakes a little bit on this takeover talk. We had a few races in New York City where the DSA candidate won. We're going to have one in Colorado. But the Democrats will maybe have 10 candidates in the House to get through in the election that are DSA or DSA affiliated that take a seat in Congress next year, maybe 15 at the max. And in the big key race,

0: like Senate races in Alaska, in Texas, in Iowa, that are going to determine control of the Senate, they're not running as Democratic Socialists. So this is a party civil war, but I think it's a jump to say the DSA has completely taken over at this point. I'd equate it to like 2008 with the Tea Party in the Republican movement, 2010.
1: Yeah, 2010.
0: They had some inroads, they won. But I don't think they took over the party.
1: Well, the Freedom Caucus kind of did take over the party and forced the speaker into different things. I mean, if the margins are so small and you get 10, 12, 15 people, you can essentially run Congress, especially because some of the Republicans have changed the rules where one person could get rid of the speaker, as Kevin McCarthy of California learned. What's your take on all of this?
2: Did you hear the sound while Hakeem was speaking? I believe there were chants of you're next, which is what the DSA is saying to Democrat leadership. And while it's interesting to game this out in terms of what's happening in Congress, you, at your peril, ignore what the DSA, the gains they have made in local races. They hold seats on the LA City Council. They are coming. They're coming for you. And I know that because as chair of the Republican Party, I get calls from elected Democrats going, for the love of God, help us push back.
1: But yet, there are clearly a lot of voters that are going for this.
2: Yes, and it's unfortunate. I honestly say, as the parent of young adults, that ceding ground in education and entertainment, as the Republican Party did for too long, has allowed this narrative to take hold where otherwise intelligent young people will tell you with a straight face that we have socialism because we have Social Security.
0: I mean, the Democratic Party, the more establishment elements were smart, what they would do is co-opt some of this, like the Republicans did with the Tea Party. Mm-hmm. The Republican establishment didn't embrace everything that the Tea Party wanted, but they embraced some things, including immigration, which really helped them down the road.
1: Including Donald Trump.
0: Yes, including Donald
1: Trump. Case in point, right?
0: And so I think the socialists, obviously, some of the things they say are crazy, abolishing the police, having open borders. These are pretty wild ideas. But talking about the wealth inequality in America and how that has expanded to really a pretty astronomical degree, and how young people in particular are struggling so hard to afford the necessities of life, and they're not in love with the system that we have right now. They feel like the system is working against them. I think if you can capture that energy, that's a winning message for Democrats or even for Republicans.
1: And some of the fringes of the DSA, not everybody in the DSA, are certainly pretty close to anti-Semitism,
0: yes,
1: if not anti-Semitism.
0: Absolutely.
1: And that's
2: playing
1: a little,
2: footsie
1: that's
2: with
1: a
2: it.
1: Little scary as
2: yeah.
1: Well. So let's talk about our conversation we just had with Adam Schiff, which I thought was very interesting. What he said about John Roberts, the Chief Justice of the Supreme Court. Listen.
3: But I think it was more important for Roberts to sit at the center of power on the court, then be relegated to a minority on that court. And so he did what he thought was in his personal best interest, which was not in the country's interest or true to the Constitution. And his legacy will be that, enabling Donald Trump.
1: His legacy enabling Donald Trump. Probably not how Republicans see it, right?
2: Completely disingenuous of Schiff to say that, because the one thing you can say about Roberts is he makes everybody mad. So if both sides think you haven't given them what they want, then you're not enabling anyone.
1: Yeah, it's kind of like being a good cable news host, right?
2: Kinda.
1: But I mean, do you agree with what Schiff had to say? Because his point is, look, that by doing the immunity deal, which was to give President Trump immunity from prosecution, it kind of made everything else irrelevant, that was the big decision and everything else is fine, and to get, you know, maybe we vote on birthright citizenship this way or on this way, but the really big important stuff, he's been with the president.
0: Look, I think two things can be true at the same time. It can be true that Roberts has been a very solidly conservative justice who has led a conservative court, especially when it comes to things like expanding executive power. I mean, the decision today in the Slaughter case was a massive expansion of executive power. But there are big cases where Roberts has gone the other way. I mean, he is the deciding vote that upheld Obamacare. That was John Roberts. He upheld DACA. That was John Roberts. Today, upholding Lisa Cook, letting her stay on the Fed board. I think tomorrow he'll probably write the majority opinion that strikes down the birthright citizenship executive order of Trump. So it's not fair to say that Roberts has been a lapdog for the right on every issue. Maybe you could say that about Thomas or Alito, but not Roberts.
2: And in that particular case, he upheld immunity for presidents, not just for Donald Trump.
1: Mm-hmm. Let's talk about 2028, because there's already talk about 2028, including

0: on CNN. We want to put up a headline from CNN.com that was just posted over the weekend. Behind the scenes with John Ossoff, the 2026 and maybe 2028 Democratic viral hit. He is the senator from Georgia, 39 years old, running in one of, if not the most important Senate races in the entire country. Often on the weekends, he'll go viral because he will do videos that his campaign posts of him talking about corruption, especially involving the Trump family. Manu Raju of CNN talked to him about that theme.
1: The president and his family are enriching themselves to the tune of billions of dollars, and the president is trying to build a monument to himself. I think it's obscene. I think he's a failed president, and he's deeply unpopular in Georgia.
0: The CNN reporting said that he was considering not running for re-election because he's got two young kids, four-year-old and a one-year-old. He said it's very painful for him to leave them and that he's not really eyeing running for president in 2028. But there has been this draft Ossoff movement.
2: Yeah, people always say that in the off year. And it's not really fair to ask him anyway because he's not going to say 4 months before a potentially tough Senate race, you know what, I really want to run for president in 2 years. So I'm not saying I don't believe him. I'm just saying I think if he wins re-election, which I think he will, by a fairly comfortable margin, in a race that Republicans really targeted aggressively in Georgia, that gives you a pretty strong case heading into 2028. And there's a reason he's now second in the betting odds behind Gavin Newsom to be the Democratic nominee. Now, it's early. A lot can change, but people see the potential. They see the talent. He's a former documentary filmmaker, which is one of the reasons his videos look so good.
0: And made films about corruption.
2: Yes. And
0: which is why that's the theme. He's going on that theme of all themes to say, folks, you may be Republicans, you may be independents, but you don't like corruption.
2: And lots of Democrats hit the obvious, I think, corruption of Donald Trump, but he does it in a way that I think is the most effective, giving specific examples of how the Trump family has benefited so handsomely from the presidency. And then, but here's the thing he does that's, I think, really effective, is he ties it back to a larger theme about corruption in politics and money in politics and the influence of that. And he doesn't just leave it with attacking Trump. He builds it. And I think he, look, I think he's got the skills.
0: And how that potentially hurts you, the taxpayer, in the process. Your thoughts on him as a Republican, do you think he would be one of the tougher people to go up against or one of the weaker?
3: Well, I think it's just great that he was able to be such a good documentary filmmaker with his family's millions. That's, there's nothing wrong with that. But let's just say, if you want to talk about nepotism.
0: Well, exactly like the president came from nothing.
3: Yeah. No one was born in a log cabin here,
0: self-made man,
3: right?
0: Okay.
3: So neither party is free from that. And I think every elected official who was born in America looks in the mirror while they're running and hears "Hail to the Chief." Mm-hmm. However, I just don't think he's going to make it. Yeah, he is second to Gavin Newsom in the betting odds, but Polly Market and Kalshi are not polls, and the polling is completely upside down. Now, it's a big, wide open field on the Democrat side. I don't think it's so great. And I think, given what we were talking about earlier with the far left and their little playing footsie with anti-Semites, I don't think John Ossoff is going to make it.
0: Well, he's very good on being on message. He's very disciplined. He doesn't speak that much. And when he does, he stays on message. Question is, in a long presidential cycle, what's he like off script?
2: Right.
0: And does he have the fire in his belly to be able to do all of the rest of that on a debate stage? We don't know because we've never seen him do something
2: right.
0: like that.
2: He doesn't do a lot of adversarial media, doesn't go on a lot of podcasts. He will have to do that. But on the Jewish thing, because he
0: is... To wrap it up real quick.
2: Oh, yeah, I was going to say, he is Jewish. He might be the Democrat that can thread the needle. Because even though he's Jewish, he's very critical of the Israeli government, very critical of Benjamin Netanyahu. He has credibility on that issue. So it's possible that I think he could be... fill that lane in between the two extremes of the Democratic Party.
3: Though. Ask Scott Wiener how that's working out for him.
0: Yeah, as a Jew, some people read a little more Jewish than other people. Mm-hmm. And John Ossoff may not read as Jewish as Josh Shapiro does, for whatever that's worth. Both of you, thank you so much for coming in. We appreciate it. This is a great panel. I have to have you back. There is a young White House staffer who credits President Trump with curing her cancer. Ahead in our next hour, we meet Natalie Harp and explain why she is known as the human printer.
4: Connections across Africa are reshaping

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1: Welcome back to The Story. I'm Alex Michelson. Let's take a look at today's top stories. U.S. officials say Special Envoy Steve Witkoff is now heading to Doha. That word coming just hours after President Trump said the U.S. would be meeting with Iran in Qatar on Tuesday. Iran is offering a conflicting statement saying no negotiations are scheduled with the U.S. in the coming days. The death toll from last week's earthquake in Venezuela has risen to more than 1,700. Officials say more than 600 aftershocks have struck in the days since. Millions of dollars in aid is pouring in from around the world, as well as thousands of rescue workers to help in the recovery. Six people are dead after a gunman opened fire at a youth facility in northern Germany. Police have arrested a 45-year-old man and believe that there was a dispute over custody of his daughter, who was present at the time of the shooting. She was with her mother. So was her mother, I should say. The suspect and the driver of a getaway vehicle were both arrested. All six shooting victims were staff members. Now to South Africa, where thousands of migrants are on edge, many of them fleeing as the country braces for a possible surge of violence. Anger towards migrants has been increasing for months from protest groups and self-styled vigilantes who are now threatening more attacks on the undocumented. Tuesday is the date they've set for migrants to leave. CNN's Larry Madowo takes a closer look at what is causing all this animosity.
2: Marches like these have driven some migrants from their homes in South Africa. Thousands of them have been seeking refuge at their embassies. Places like Zimbabwe, Malawi, Mozambique, Nigeria, Ghana are now repatriating the citizens from South Africa because they fear for their lives. We're in Soweto in South Africa, where a few hundred people have been marching, asking undocumented illegal migrants to leave the country. But Tuesday, June 30th, that is the deadline that's been set by anti-migrant groups like these. You can hear that. They've been singing some songs celebrating Zulu pride. One of them says, who can touch a lion when a Zulu man is there? A lot of them tell us they're just asking people to come to South Africa legally. They don't want them to come here and abuse the system. And they feel that many of these undocumented migrants, many Africans, are taking advantage of South Africa's generosity and its training resources here, leading to high unemployment. The South African government says that they have a right to protest. But

0: not to violence and intimidation.
1: We are not against any foreigner, but we are saying you must come here legally. Yeah, that's what I'm saying.
2: So you don't think that South Africa is xenophobic?
1: It's not xenophobic. If I come to your house, I need to be abide by your rules. I need to make sure that I follow each and every rules that are regulating the country.
0: These protesters say they are not xenophobic or Afrophobic, as some African nations have claimed. They just want South African law, immigration law, to be respected. But the big day is June 30th, when many migrants fear it will not be safe for them to continue living here. Larry Madowo, CNN, Soweto, Johannesburg.
3: Our thanks to Larry. A Supreme Court ruling could spell trouble for many Haitian immigrants living in the U.S. In our next hour, we'll take you to Springfield, Ohio, home to a large Haitian community where residents are now worried about their future. Omar Jimenez reports.

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0: This is CNN.
1: Former NFL running back Chris Johnson has revealed that he is living with ALS after being diagnosed with the disease last year. Johnson is one of nine players in the league history to rush for more than 2,000 yards in a season. He last played for the Arizona Cardinals in 2017. The former running back revealed his diagnosis in an interview with ABC's Michael Strahan. Johnson appeared with his wife and communicated through a computerized speech device on Good Morning America.
2: I first noticed weakness in my right hand. At first, it was little things like my grip didn't feel right, and I wasn't as strong as I've always been. It's continued to progress much faster than I ever imagined. I want people to understand just how quickly ALS can attack your body. Just over a year ago, I was picking up my 7-year-old daughter so she make a wish with her birthday cake. Today, I couldn't do that.
1: Johnson says his mind is still sharp despite his body not cooperating. He says, I still think the same. I still dream. I still love my family. Thanks for watching the first hour of The Story Is. The next hour starts right now. And The Story Is pushing for peace. One of President Trump's envoys is now en route to Qatar for a new round of talks with Iran. U.S. Senator Adam Schiff of California joins me on set to discuss. The story is recovery in Venezuela. More than 1,700 dead as search and rescue crews scour the rubble for any lingering signs of life. And the story is World Cup fever, a series of electrifying matches early in the knockout round.
3: Live from Los Angeles, The Story Is with Alex Michelson.
1: President Donald Trump says talks between the U.S. and Iran are set to take place in Doha in the hours ahead. But Iran is denying that there are any negotiations scheduled. U.S. officials tell CNN that Special Envoy Steve Witkoff is now en route to Doha. It's not clear if he's traveling together with the president's son-in-law, Jared Kushner. All this taking place after an escalation of tensions over the weekend near the Strait of Hormuz as the U.S. and Iran exchange strikes. On social media, President Trump wrote that Iran had requested a meeting in the Oval Office. But in the Oval Office, he said this.
4: A meeting in Doha is going to be perhaps important, perhaps not. We're going to find out. But we're winning militarily. It's almost won militarily, I would say. And it's really very simple. It's the denuclearization.

0: of Iran, we don't want them to have a nuclear weapon, and they're not going to have a nuclear weapon. They've agreed to that, in all fairness.
1: We are also hearing from Iran's president, who said on X, quote, "Mutual understanding is a two-way street. If the American side adheres to the agreement, we will also fulfill our commitments. Our approach to unreasonable saber rattling and baseless threats is to rely on rationality and human dignity in decision making and to defend decisively and fearlessly when it comes time to act." More now on all of this in our conversation earlier with Adam Schiff of California, a Democrat who joined me here on set. Do you think that America has already lost the war with Iran?
2: I think there is already a very serious strategic loss. And that is that before the war, Iran may have theorized that it could shut down the strait, that it could withstand a massive military attack by the United States. It may have thought that in theory, but now Iran has seen that in practice, that even with minimal amount of military force, with very rudimentary drones and missiles, they can stop shipping. They can choke the oil supply for much of the world. And in effect, they already have a nuclear bomb, and it's being able to close the strait. There's very little way to put the genie back in that bottle. So that's been a terrible strategic loss already. Now, how you overcome that, I don't know. And this is the problem with a war of choice when we were not attacked by Iran, when there was no imminent threat of attack. This is part of the unpredictability of war, but we've already suffered a terrible strategic loss.
1: The president wants $70 billion more, in part to fight this war continuously. Some Republicans stood up to President Trump and said, "We don't want to give you war powers." And then they changed their vote, including Bill Cassidy, senator from Louisiana.
2: Going forward to this funding question, I think your pointing to Bill Cassidy is illustrative that just because they voted with us that this war is illegal and it has gone on too long does not mean they're going to vote against funding it. That's where the rubber's going to hit the road. I hope they do. I hope they continue to vote with us. Ultimately, you know, I've always debated, what is the most important power of Congress? Is it the war-making power, or is it the power of the purse? I always felt it was the power of the purse, because that's where you can actually effectuate things. You can cut off funding for a war. So we will see just how committed they are to putting an end to this illegal war. I wouldn't bet on it.
1: Because of the war, we have seen, you know, changes and challenges to the oil supply line around the world because of what's happened in the Strait of Hormuz. We've seen gas prices go up. We've seen President Trump enact what's called the Defense Production Act to start producing oil off the California coast. There's this company called Sable in Santa Barbara County where oil is flowing once again. There's a bunch of legal fights back against that. I went out and visited that platform with the Secretary of Energy and the Secretary of Interior. Here's some of that conversation.
3: Critics say you started a war that was unnecessary in Iran, and now you're able to give handouts to oil companies because of that. What do you say to that?
4: The war in Iran is critical. This is how you end Iran's nuclear weapons program. And of course, this is not a handout.
3: Sable's going to make a lot of money off of this opening, no?
4: Oh, the federal government's going to make a lot of money off this. Sable might make a lot of money on this. They spent two-thirds of $1 billion to buy this option to maybe make some money.
2: First of all, the reason we're paying through the nose for gas right now is because of the war. There's no denying that. They didn't even try to deny that.
1: California also has very high gas taxes and other things that make gas more expensive in California than other places.
2: That is true. But they have gone up dramatically from that baseline in California, as they've gone up dramatically all over the country because of the war. But in terms of Sable, this is the site of a terrible spill. Sable has a bad track record, that pipeline in particular. And while we are going to suffer the risks of another spill along that coast, the money is not going to go to California. In fact, the oil is not even going to California. And this is where their argument falls apart in their use of the Defense Production Act, because they're allowing Sable and these other countries to export that oil out of the country. In fact, Oil companies in America are exporting more oil now than ever. They're making higher profits than ever. So this isn't going to help American consumers. Most of that oil is going to leave our shores. If you really wanted to try to bring down costs, that's not the way to do it. And what's more, by killing all these renewable energy projects, which they're

0: doing simultaneously. They're eliminating oil's competition, and they're allowing oil companies to charge even more.
1: Sable would point out that much of that oil is going to fuel jets at LAX, and that's what they're using it for. But we understand.
0: I guarantee that is going to be a small proportion okay. of the oil going through that pipeline.
1: Let's talk about the Democratic Party. And it's an interesting moment and sort of a question now in terms of where the party goes. We just saw elections in New York last week with Democratic Socialists doing very well. We've heard about Daria Lisa Avila Chevalier, who is a Democratic Socialist who won. Some of her tweets have come to light, some of her older tweets, since deleted a Twitter account where she has sympathetic references to communism, talks about a Marxist ideology, talks about seizing the means of production, abolish police, prisons and borders, wiping her hands on a U.S. flag. She now says, quote, "I have grown considerably in the years since these tweets, and I'm focused on our community and our community's future," which is not exactly disowning the comments. What do you make of these comments and the fact that this is a growing brand of the Democratic Party?
0: Well, I wouldn't say that those comments are reflective of a growing brand in the party. I understand that she's advocated closing all prisons, defunding police departments, opening borders. None of those views are within the mainstream of the Democratic Party. Now, what went on in her...
1: She's probably going to be a member of Congress, though.
0: She will, at this point, having won the primary, probably be a member of Congress. That doesn't mean that she's reflective of the whole party. You also saw some very centrist wins in primaries. We had a centrist win in Iowa in the primary. We had centrist win in the governor's races in New Jersey and Virginia. All that's to say, it's hard to extrapolate from one campaign or even three in New York City and say this is a nationwide trend. But I will say this, it is reflective, among other things, of the power of Mamdani, of Mayor Mamdani. I think he is incredibly charismatic leader. I think he is inspiring New Yorkers and winning people over and has enormous clout in New York. There was a lot of fear when AOC first ran for office that she was going to be this dangerous influence. She's been a great member of Congress. She's been articulate and forceful and made a profound case for change. So I'm not afraid of new members or new ideas in the party. I welcome it. One thing, though, I think is an absolute takeaway in these races as in others, and that is the status quo is just deeply unacceptable to the American people, and they're looking for change agents.
1: One thing Mayor Mamdani has talked about often is his opposition to the current government in Israel, and it's something that these candidates talked about as well. We had an interesting moment with Scott Wiener, who's a state senator here in California, running for Congress, running for Nancy Pelosi's seat in the Bay Area, one of the biggest advocates for LGBTQ of anybody in the state. He went to a trans march and was thrown out. There's some video of him leaving there. And the folks there said that he was good on trans issues, but terrible at Gaza. And this is something we're hearing consistently, especially amongst a lot of the Democratic Socialists. As a Jewish member of the Senate, do you feel like some of this has crossed the line into anti-Semitism? And are you concerned about the future of the Democratic Party, that some fringe on the left may be taking the party into a place where Jews do not feel comfortable, safe, or welcome?
0: Oh, look, I'm concerned about the fringe on the right and on the left that is more anti-Semitic than taking a position on foreign policy. And you, I think, can find that in certain people in both parties. I think Tucker Carlson is an example on the right. I think the treatment that Scott Wiener got was appalling. And I'm supporting the more progressive candidate in that race, Connie Chan. But I reached out to Scott to tell him how appalled I was at the kind of treatment that he got. There's just no place for that. People can disagree on policy, but they should be respectful in how they do it, and to treat him in that kind of intimidating, awful way, I think is deplorable.
1: A little later, we will talk cultural issues with Senator Schiff. But first, we head to Venezuela, where aftershocks are keeping residents on edge nearly a week after two deadly earthquakes rocked the country. Officials say more than 600 aftershocks have hit since last Wednesday. That number is climbing alongside the death toll, which now tops 1,700. The government has created a new commission to assess the nation's infrastructure, and any homes damaged by the quakes to determine whether it is safe for people to come back. Now, all of this comes as rescuers are still finding survivors in the rubble, which is amazing, including this 21-year-old man who was pulled to safety on Monday.
2: I'm a nobody. I'm just a young man who spent 5 days trapped beneath a building. But I'm here today and I'm alive, thanks to my God. He is the only one who got me out of there and sent his angels. Who are his angels? The people who worked tirelessly on my rescue, the people who cared about how I was doing, the people who were there when I came out, who shouted my name when they saw me emerge. As far as I know, I was just informed that I was the only person in that building who was found alive.
1: CNN's Issa Suarez is in Caracas with more.
3: So this is roughly the plan of this eight-story building here in the Caracas. They've broken it down into floors to get a sense of who lived in what floor. It tells you how many people have died, 12 people, how many people have rescued, 3 so far, 20 approximately families, people still missing here from this eight-story building in Caracas.
4: But over the last 2 days, no one has been found alive. Still, the rescue operations continue, and families wait for however long it takes.

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4: But over the last 2 days, no one has been found alive. Still, the rescue operations continue, and families wait for however long it takes.
5: Es desesperante porque de la misma forma que yo me siento desesperada, que camino, que tomo líquido, que me hidrato. ¿Cómo estará si están con vida de desesperado de salir de ahí?
4: It has been an agonizing wait for Mireya Herrera, who has been here every day longing for signs of life, waiting for her son, her daughter-in-law, and her granddaughters, both in their 20s.
5: Y siento que mi hijo es fuerte, y siento que me está esperando, que sabe que estoy aquí esperándolo. Por eso no he querido abandonar.
4: There's also fury from those who say the Venezuela was not prepared for a tragedy of this magnitude. It's certainly the case at the main pediatric hospital in Caracas. Right now, they're treating a 12-year-old girl for multiple and life-threatening injuries.
6: ¿Cómo te sientes, mi amor?
4: Her little body in excruciating pain as she was crushed by the weight of the collapsed floors.
7: We could receive at least 10 patients here in this area, but since at least 10 years ago, we don't have enough personal, we don't have enough medicines, we don't have enough mechanic ventilators, so we only can work with 4 patients here in this area.
4: More than 100 children have ended up here following last Wednesday's back-to-back earthquake, tells me Dr. Uniades Urbina Medina, who has been a pediatrician for 20 years.
6: You're not prepared. Venezuela's hospitals are not prepared.
7: Are not prepared.
6: Any
7: hospital, no hospital in Venezuela is prepared for the day by day. But with this catastrophe, it's worse because we don't have enough medicines, equipment, personnel.
4: The tragic consequence of years of crisis and mismanagement now coming to the fore. Isa Suarez, CNN, Caracas, Venezuela.
8: Carol Basim is the senior program manager of the Emergency Response Unit for International Medical Corps. She is in Caracas right now. Carol, what's the situation like on the ground as you walk around?
9: Hi. The situation remains extremely critical. Several days have passed since the earthquake, and tragically, many people are still trapped under a collapsed building. International Medical Corps conducted a rapid assessment in the affected communities in La Guaira and within the first 24 hours, and what we saw was heartbreaking. People in tears, families searching for relatives, visible distress and trauma everywhere. People are exhausted, they're torn between hope and despair. Some are still waiting for news about their loved ones. And others are still grieving.
8: Meanwhile, your team provided CNN with images of hospitals that are just stretched to their limits. We can show some of that, with some patients being treated in tents. What is the biggest challenge that your team is dealing with right now?
9: That's correct. The health system has completely collapsed. And

0: With such a massive earthquake as we've seen, you can imagine there's a lot of difficulties. Access is one of the challenges. Roads are damaged, blocked by debris. The health facilities of lack of health supplies, medical supplies, medicine. There's lack of water, and as you can see on those photos, there's even lack of space, adequate space for them, for the patients or affected communities to be treated. So our focus is on supporting those efforts and getting emergency care and supplies to these affected hospitals that are stretched thin. What matters most is coordinating, getting help as soon as possible, as quickly as possible.
1: So, speaking of that help, how can our viewers help? What can people do?
0: Currently we are trying our best to support these overwhelmed hospitals that continue to receive large number of trauma cases. We're going to deliver essential medical supplies and working to ensure water hygiene conditions do not deteriorate. We are preparing deploy a medical mobile unit, and we have two large field hospital pre-positioned. As you can see, this is a massive response, and anyone who wants to support could support in anything related to medical supplies, equipment, food, NFIs. Anyone who wants to support our emergency as well, where can find more information at our website. There's a lot of needs. There's a lot of needs, and there's a lot of mental health gaps as well, mental health and psychosocial support gaps.
1: Well, you're doing heroic work on the ground. It is so important, and we're so glad that you are there doing it. Carol, best of luck to you and all of the volunteers and rescuers and professionals on the ground in the days ahead. Thank you so much.
0: Thank you so much.
1: A city in Ohio is preparing to lose a significant part of its community. Just ahead, why a recent Supreme Court ruling has thrown the future of Springfield's Haitian population into serious doubt.
2: My name is Aylam Abaja. I'm a fitness and wellness.
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0: Welcome back to That's a Pepper Thing. First up, we've got Harrison wrapping his Dr. Pepper in a tiny quilt so it feels at home. Oh, how tender. That's a Pepper Thing! And over to Becca, who's whispering affirmations to her can.
1: You're sweet. You're unique. You're the best thing I ever poured over ice.
0: She swears it makes it taste better. It's not a science thing, but it's a Pepper Thing! Why do they all do it? All for that sweet, delicious, truly one-of-a-kind taste of Dr. Pepper. It's a Pepper Thing!

0: Welcome back to That's a Pepper Thing. First up, we've got Harrison wrapping his Dr. Pepper in a tiny quilt so it feels at home. Oh, how tender. That's a Pepper Thing! And over to Becca, who's whispering affirmations to her can.
1: You're sweet. You're unique. You're the best thing I ever poured over ice.
0: She swears it makes it taste better. It's not a science thing, but it's a Pepper Thing! Why do they all do it? All for that sweet, delicious, truly one-of-a-kind taste of Dr. Pepper. It's a Pepper Thing!

0: They're eating the dogs, the people that came in. They're eating the cats. They're eating the pets of the people that live there. And this is what's happening in our country, and it's a shame.
1: An immigrants advocacy group says nearly 190,000 Haitians with temporary protected status were employed as of last year. Many have settled around the country, including in Florida, Maryland, Virginia, and in Ohio, where we find CNN's Omar Jimenez.
2: I've been here multiple times over the past 2 years, and each time during a period of fear or uncertainty for the Haitian population here. And we're getting ready to meet with a man I first met a little bit more than a year ago. He's had a steady job throughout all of this, but is now among the many trying to figure out what he's going to do next. Daniel, how's it going?
3: Hey, Omar, how are you doing?
2: Yeah, you doing okay?
3: Not too bad.
2: Daniel Ola came to the U.S. from Haiti in 2022, running from what he says was a serious threat on his life. He had to leave behind his wife and daughter.
3: I have to protect my life, to save a life, to stay alive, to take care of my family.
2: Since he's been in Springfield, he's worked steadily at a local metalworks manufacturer, building a life he fears he could soon lose. Are you scared right now?
3: Very. I'm afraid they take me and go back in Haiti with me by force.
2: He's not alone either. Viles Dorsonville is the executive director of the local Haitian Support Center.
4: Haitian Support Center.
2: We've just been trying to talk to him for a few minutes, and he's getting calls. He's helping manage the immigration paperwork for their attorneys. What are you telling people who are calling in?
4: We tell them that if they have children, choose a trustworthy person and give that person power of attorney in case something happens to them.
2: A lot of the Haitian population here came pretty suddenly over the last 5 years through a combination of immigration programs, but among them, temporary protected status, along with just word of mouth from other U.S. communities. But as you might imagine, not everyone is happy about their presence here. But economically, the city and Republican Governor Mike DeWine have pointed to the influx as one of the reasons the area has seen an economic revitalization. Since the Supreme Court decision, Dorsonville says some people have been calling in to the community centers, taking a victory lap. Are you nervous at all about what comes next here in Springfield?
4: Basically, yes, because there is so much at stake.
2: So people are calling the community center saying it's time for you to leave.
4: To leave, and they're not saying that in that beautiful words that we are using now. So they are using N words to tell us to leave.
2: Are you afraid if you're sent back that you would be killed?
3: Very afraid. If AD will be safe, it will be all good pleasure to go back on my country.
2: Yeah, but right now that's just not.
3: No, right now, no.
1: Our thanks to Omar Jimenez for that report from Ohio. Coming up, serious drama in the World Cup knockouts. Not one, but two matches go down to penalty shootouts. One of them wrapping up not long ago, and two European powers have been sent packing. We'll talk all about that live with our next guest.
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1: Many Haitians living now in the U.S. are looking for other legal immigration pathways after the Supreme Court ruled last week that the Trump administration could remove their temporary protected status. Attorneys say some may have options to stay in the country legally, but many of the roughly 350,000 Haitians could lose their protected status, and they may be out of luck. America's Haitian population came under attack by President Trump during his 2024 presidential campaign, including this bizarre claim.
2: In Springfield,

0: They track, they target. That hotel, those shoes, your searches, your clicks, every time you come back. 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Look again and all of a sudden it costs more, and they saw you coming. 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

0: Spain, and this is CNN.
1: The latest World Cup knockout matches were beyond captivating. Two games ending in high suspense penalty shootouts. This is as good as it gets. Morocco overcame the Netherlands. Look at this. 3-2. There it is. A nail-biting series of penalty kicks. A devastating result for the Dutch, who are now out of the World Cup. They got all those great fans in the orange, and they all leave disappointed. Earlier, Paraguay versus Germany also went down to PKs. Paraguay eliminated the four-time champs, winning 4-3. The heavily favored Germans thought they had scored the winning goal in extra time, but it was overturned after review. Then there's this. Fans in Rio going wild after Brazil survived a surprisingly close match against Japan. Surprising in Brazil that they would not be wearing many clothes. Brazil came from behind to narrowly win 2-1. The Samurai Blue held the lead at half, but the Brazilians answered with an equalizer before scoring again deep into stoppage time. The action resumes in the coming day. Former champion France and co-host Mexico among the six teams battling for spot in the round of 16. For some expert insight into these games, I want to bring in Clinton Yates. He's a sports journalist, columnist, and professor at LMU, former Washington Post, ESPN. Great to have you with us here on The Story Is for the first time. Welcome.
2: Yeah, I'm glad to be here. It's always fun to talk the world's game.
1: The penalty kicks.
2: Yeah.
1: I mean, is there anything better than that? And times two. I mean, in all of sports, is there anything more exciting than
2: that? You know, some people don't like penalty kicks because they think it's kind of a weird way to end a game. But personally, I mean, listen, you play 2 hours, which is what effectively it is, after full time and then extra time, and it comes down to those 12 yards. It's not as easy as it looks. I mean, there is a goalkeeper there, and you saw in a couple of different matchups there some wild finishes. Guys missing the target entirely,
1: right?
2: Never mind getting shots saved by the netminder. So, look, you can say that it's kind of goofy, but it's the way they've done it for a long time, and I think there's no higher drama in sports.
1: There's no higher drama. The Netherlands missing 3 out of 5
2: right.
1: of their penalty kicks, and you can't necessarily advance with those kinds of numbers. You feel for them. But meanwhile, just talk about the fact of the upset of today.
2: Yeah,
1: of a four-time champion going home.
2: Yeah, and Germany had never lost in a penalty kick shootout in the World Cup. And for a team like that, a team that is consistent.

0: consistently in, you know, final, you know, semifinals and finals of the World Cup, it's a very tough way for them to go. But I do think that, you know, for two powerhouses like the Dutch and the Germans to be out, it's an indication of the fact that the game has grown. We've seen the expanded tournament. We've seen the different type of nations that has brought to the draw, if you will. And I think that, listen, that's why they play the games, is because you just might lose. And this is another situation where once you get into the knockouts, anything can happen.
1: Right. This idea of a one game elimination is what makes this so exciting, what makes the NFL playoffs so exciting.
0: Yeah,
1: you don't see that in like the NBA playoffs or other places where you have multiple games in like a World Series. One of the big storylines is the expansion of Africa, Morocco among them, now moving on.
0: Yeah, they had 10 teams get in, 9 teams went through the knockouts. Now, that number is obviously different because of the expansion, as we mentioned, of the tournament. But the issue with the African teams, I think, is always not how good is the best team, but how poorly is the worst team going to perform. And in this case, with only one of the squads from the entire continent not making the knockout rounds, it's tough to say that it hasn't been an addition for everybody. The Asian continent has not done well, unfortunately. So, you know, globally, while the game has changed as a result of different ways that rosters are constructed, they allowed, you know, you to basically say my grandparents lived here a while ago to be on a team now. So teams have changed over the years. But I think it's a great day for soccer when African nations can look and show that they're equally as skilled and prepared as any other team on the planet.
1: So we had a lot of emotional moments. We talked about the Netherlands. They had this great fan army, which we talked about last week. We had them on with us. And they had this very emotional moment up for Cody Capco, who's one of their players, who just had unimaginable loss in his family and was embraced after scoring a goal by his team. Tell us his story.
0: You know, I can't imagine what it's like to be a player in that position. We've seen other players who've gone home and over some controversy because of their children being born, and they didn't want to miss that moment. For a guy like him to be able to keep it together on the field up until the point where he netted a goal and then finally break down and have his team finally come together.
1: His wife lost a baby.
0: Yes, his wife lost a baby. Well, they were obviously, you know, on the road for this tournament. And, you know, they might have lost this match. And we talked earlier about how disappointing it is for the Netherlands, but for a human moment like that to occur, I think you've really got to hand it to who that team is in terms of the guys and the camaraderie that they put together, because that's not easy to deal with on any level, never mind when you're on the world stage and trying to play in the biggest games.
1: So obviously a lot of people that are watching us in America right now are focused on the American team. They're going to be playing on Wednesday night in Santa Clara, up against Bosnia. Break that match down.
0: You know, the U.S., I was at the game where they played Turkey. They lost that match. It was the final group game match that they had. And I thought that there were various things they could have done better. I mean, listen, Pochettino's done a great job. He obviously got an extension offered in between these two games because the head coach, that is I think he's been such a driving force. But players like Tim Weah have to be better, in my opinion. Guys like Gio Reyna have to play better. I don't think we saw the best performance out of the U.S. that we're going to see in this tournament in that last game. And I don't just mean that evidenced by the loss. I mean the manner in which they played. Obviously, the Paraguay game when they came out and banged them out 4-1 was you know, an eye-opener. But I do think this is a point where if the U.S. men's national team believes that they've actually taken a step, this is in many ways a must-win game. That's no knock on Bosnia. They are one of the lower-ranked teams that got through in the total rankings in the FIFA World Rankings. However, if the U.S. men's national team actually believes that this coach, who they just offered a contract to, is as good as they think that they should be, this is a game you have to win.
1: Yeah, I mean, well, the last game, obviously, there was like no stakes to that game.
0: No, right.
1: They didn't play all their best people.
0: Sure.
1: They were holding back. So it's hard. You wonder, though, how that messes with a team's rhythm, making the choice to do that. But this next game is the game to take them to a next level, although they got to win a couple more after that.
0: Certainly, but you're on home soil. This is about as good as the situation's ever going to get regarding natural advantages, assumed or otherwise. And again, for me, if Pochettino is worth his price in gold, you win this game.
1: Yeah, but it is so exciting because one goal can make such a difference. It's so close and it's crazy, which is why it's the biggest sport in the world. Clinton, thanks for being here with
0: us.
1: It's going to be fun to keep up with this, and we'll have you back as we continue to follow this night after night. Hopefully tomorrow's as good as today. It's going to be tough for it to be that way. As we saw tonight, a penalty shootout can define a team's World Cup performance. But the work of preparing for them goes beyond the pitch. World Sports' Don Riddell spoke with a sports psychologist about how the mentality of team managers on the sidelines can sway the outcome of a shootout long before the first kick is ever taken.
2: Football managers have to prepare for penalty shootouts. And the one thing many have learned the hard way is that it just cannot be left until the last minute.
3: If this is the first time you're thinking about the penalty shootout, you're way too late. And your probability of winning with your team, in my opinion,

0: opinion is considerably below 50%. So how do we set up a plan for a penalty shootout? What is our psychological plan? How do we win this battle with this opposing team? How do we dominate the opponents in different phases of the shootout?
1: Of course, they'll always need to be flexible, but they need to have a plan. And the calmer they remain, the better the outcome will be.
0: And the manager should definitely not leave it up to the players themselves. The manager knows better than anyone. And the manager needs to spend his attention and his time on communicating the plan. It needs to be very clear to everyone involved what they're supposed to do. And also the manager needs to provide proper psychological support for the players also at this moment.
1: How would you stack your 1 to 5? Where do the strongest go? Where do the weakest go?
0: You want to make sure that your best penalty takers for sure will be featured in this event. And the safest way to do that is to stack your best penalty takers early. Most teams tend to put their most senior players at number one because you really want to have a good start to a penalty shootout. That can do a lot for your team, and it can do the opposite for the opponent team. And other players, they know that they want to take a penalty shot, but they're much more comfortable with a less, let's call it high-profile shot, if something like that exists in the shootout, on number 2 or number 3. We know that shots number 4, number 5, these shots tend to be more critical than others because those shots are typically the shots where if you miss, you will instantly lose the shootout, or if you score, you will instantly win the shootout.
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0: Welcome back to Yeah, That's a Pepper Thing. First up, we've got Harrison wrapping his Dr. Pepper in a tiny quilt so it feels at home. Oh, how tender. That's a Pepper Thing! And over to Becca, who's whispering affirmations to her can.
1: You're sweet. You're unique. You're the best thing I ever poured over ice.
0: She swears it makes it taste better. It's not a science thing, but it's a Pepper Thing! Why do they all do it? All for that sweet, delicious, truly one-of-a-kind taste of Dr. Pepper. It's a Pepper Thing!

0: Diana Colodriga, weekdays on CNN.
1: A woman who works as a personal assistant to President Trump says he helped cure her cancer. Natalie Harp handles much of his social media and reportedly works late at the White House. CNN's Randy Kaye introduces us to the Trump administration insider and explains why she is known as the human printer.
2: Good evening. I'm Natalie Harp, a formerly forgotten American from California.
3: Her name is Natalie Harp. She's a former host for the far-right network One America News. And today, at just 34 years old, is considered one of President Donald Trump's closest personal assistants.
4: She's just totally devoted to him. In Oval Office meetings, she sits on the chair at the side of the room with her laptop open.
3: Harp is known for toting around a portable printer and printing stacks of papers and positive press for President Trump on the spot. She's become known as the human printer.
4: Trump basically just says, Natalie, get me this, or he's, you know, Google this.
3: In their new book, Regime Change, New York Times reporters Jonathan Swan and Maggie Haberman also report on letters that Harp has left for Trump. Swan described them as odd, adoring, and intimate.
4: She has written him numerous letters that she's left for him, including one that says, you are all that matters to me, or some version of that. Raised the eyebrows of the Secret Service during the campaign.
5: Mine are up.
4: Some of these letters that were left in some of his private quarters.
3: According to Regime Change, Trump's chief of staff, Susie Wiles, asked, where am I, upon learning about the letters? Harp first connected with Trump during her battle with stage 2 bone cancer, thanking Trump publicly for saving her life by signing the Right to Try Act in 2019. She claims that allowed her to receive experimental cancer treatment.
6: I'm not dying from cancer anymore, thanks to President Trump. I'm living with cancer.

0: cancer.
1: She shared her story and credited Trump again at the 2020 Republican National Convention.
2: I wouldn't be alive today if it wasn't for you. They didn't give me the right to try experimental treatments, Mr. President. You did. And without you, I'd have died waiting for them to be approved.
1: The Washington Post has raised questions about her claims. In Regime Change, the authors report that Harp stays late into the night at the White House when President Trump is often active on social media.
3: Natalie Harp is one of the people who took over posting duties to the president's Truth Social post in this term, and that makes her fairly significant.
1: In May, the Wall Street Journal reported that Harp has frustrated some White House officials because she typically doesn't share draft posts with the chief of staff's office, communications aides, or national security officials. The paper also reported that Harp has told others she works for Trump and only listens to him. Soon after Trump began his second term, according to the authors of Regime Change, Trump told staffers that Harp was the only one who loved him as much as his wife and kids. All of you will go off and make money, Trump said. She'll never leave me. Randy Kay, CNN, Palm Beach County, Florida.
4: Up next, Senator Adam Schiff on what he says the Big Lebowski can teach all of us about politics.

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0: And I find I could use most often, and it came to mind when Kevin McCarthy was being attacked by Matt Gaetz. I thought of a scene from The Big Lebowski where the dude says to John Goodman, "You're not wrong, you're just tall."
1: There you go. This weekend, I was honored to be one of the presenters at the LA Press Club's 68th Annual Southern California Journalism Awards. They honored my old local news show called The Issue Is, and I got a chance to present an award to CNN. The network's reporting of the LA wildfires won the top award for breaking news coverage. The judges said, quote, CNN's coverage

0: Another big-name player is reportedly on the move in the NBA. According to ESPN, the Memphis Grizzlies are sending two-time All-Star Ja Morant to the Portland Trailblazers for Jeremiah Grant and Chris Murphy. Jeremy Grant. Morant is 26 and was once considered a rising young star, but he has only played in 79 games the past three seasons due to injuries and issues off the court. As for Memphis, it's another chance to hit the reset button as the Grizzlies build a new core around former Duke star Cameron Boozer, the third overall pick in last week's draft.
1: Opinions, man. My buddy Adam's got one. Check it out.
2: All you ever really need to know about politics, you can learn from watching The Big Lebowski.
0: Democratic Senator Adam Schiff of California recently made this video for his official YouTube page explaining that his all-time favorite movie, The Big Lebowski, can teach you about politics. I spoke with him about Jeff Bridges' famous character, The Dude, during our interview earlier. What do you think The Dude would say about this moment in American politics?
3: Dude, you're being very undude. That's what he would have to say. Not about you personally, but just how ugly, vitriolic, nasty it's become. I do think that the line

0: Miami, July 5th and July 31st. 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
4: Personally, but just how ugly, vitriolic, nasty it's become. I do think that the line I find I could use most often, and it came to mind when Kevin McCarthy was being attacked by Matt Gaetz. I thought of a scene from The Big Lebowski where the dude says to John Goodman, "You're not wrong, you're just tall."
5: There you go. This weekend, I was honored to be one of the presenters at the L.A. Press Club's 68th Annual Southern California Journalism Awards. They honored my old local news show called The Issue Is, and I got a chance to present an award to CNN. The network's reporting of the L.A. wildfires won the top award for breaking news coverage. The judges said, quote, "CNN's coverage of California's wildfires is of the highest quality. It is responsible, compassionate, enterprising, going beyond news conferences and on-scene commentary to elevate stories of the community." Congrats to our entire team, especially the team here at the LA Bureau. And thanks for all of you for watching The Story. It's been a busy news night. We'll be back tomorrow with Election Night in America in Colorado, plus Brian Tyler Cohen on his new book and reporting from the World Cup. We'll see you then for more of The Story Is.

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1: And over to Becca, who's whispering affirmations to her can.
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1: Hello and welcome to CNN Newsroom. I'm Christy Lu Stout in Hong Kong. Ahead this hour, President Trump's chief envoy is headed to Doha to meet with Iran's team. But the Iranian negotiators apparently are going for a different reason. Rescuers are still finding survivors in Venezuela, even though we're past that critical 72-hour window since the devastating quakes hit. And all aboard! CNN gets a tour of one of the tall ships participating in America's 250th anniversary celebrations this holiday weekend.
2: Live from Hong Kong, this is CNN Newsroom with Christy Lu Stout.
1: President Donald Trump says talks between the U.S. and Iran are set to take place in the hours ahead, with U.S. officials saying Special Envoy Steve Witkoff is now en route to Doha. But Iran is denying there are any negotiations scheduled. This comes just days after tensions flared as the U.S. and Iran exchanged strikes near the Strait of Hormuz. On social media, President Trump wrote that Iran had requested a meeting. In the Oval Office, he said this.
3: The meeting in Doha is going to be perhaps important, perhaps not. We're going to find out. But we're winning militarily. It's almost won militarily, I would say. And it's really very simple. It's the denuclearization of Iran. We don't want them to have a nuclear weapon, and they're not going to have a nuclear weapon. They've agreed to that, in all fairness.
1: Now, we're also hearing from Iran's president, who said on X this, quote, mutual understanding is a two-way street. If the American side adheres to the agreement, we will also fulfill our commitments. Our approach to unreasonable saber rattling and baseless threats is to rely on rationality and human dignity in decision making and to defend decisively and fearlessly when it comes to act, unquote. Our CNN senior producer Bijan Hosseini joins me now live from Doha. Bijan, so good to see you. The U.S. President Donald Trump, he says that the U.S. will meet with Iran there in Qatar today. But what is Iran saying about talks this week?
4: Yeah, Christy, good morning. It's a lot of mixed messaging. You know, the Iranians have come out and said there are no scheduled talks with the U.S. in the coming days. We heard from their Ministry of Foreign Affairs spokesperson, Ismail Baghaei. He said that Iran's focus right now is on implementing the Memorandum of Understanding, that deal that was signed between the two countries in mid-June, and that Iran isn't ready for final talks yet at this stage. We do know that Iran is sending a delegation to Doha, but not to meet with the U.S. They're coming to lobby for the release of $6 billion in frozen assets. This is money that was promised to Iran as part of that MOU, but the U.S. has come out and said that that money hasn't been released yet, that it is contingent on Iran adhering to the MOU, essentially holding up their end of the bargain. And so we will see what happens there. This is all happening on the back of some escalation, as you mentioned, in the Strait of Hormuz. We saw on Thursday, Iran attacked a Singapore flag vessel. U.S. CENTCOM responded, hitting missile and drone sites along Iran's coastline. And then we saw missile and drones from Iran into Bahrain and Kuwait, which they say were targeting U.S. assets in the region. The two sides did agree to stand down, and we have seen a slow and steady return of traffic in the Strait of Hormuz, about two dozen ships in the last 24 hours. I mean, that's nowhere near the 110 ships that would normally pass through on any given day before this conflict started, Christy.
1: And Bijan, tell us more about Qatar's significance as a host for any potential talks and what it reveals about its unique geopolitical position and balancing act.
4: Yeah, that's the word, unique. Qatar is uniquely positioned to host these talks. They have mediated on behalf of both of these countries many times in recent years, specifically in 2023 with that prisoner swap between the U.S. and Iran. The reason that they are uniquely positioned is because not only does the country host the largest U.S. airbase in the Middle East, El Udeid, which is normally home to 10,000 military personnel, but they also share the largest natural gas field with Iran. So that relationship alone takes very strategic coordination. So again, Qatar, one of the few countries that is in constant communication with both sides.
1: Okay, Bijan Husseini reporting live from Doha. Thank you very much indeed. Keep us updated throughout the week. Now, moving on here on the program, we'll continue to get analysis for you as well, especially about another front in the conflict, which is, of course, the situation in Lebanon. But an update now on the situation in Venezuela. The death toll in Venezuela has passed 1,700 nearly a week after two powerful quakes rock the country. In fact, aftershocks are still being felt in some areas, and that's stirring up fear among the residents who, days and days on, many are still living in fear, and some are still searching for their missing loved ones. Al CNN contributor Stefano Pozzebon has the latest on the rescue efforts.
0: As the hours and days go by since the two devastating earthquakes hit Venezuela, the window for finding survivors is beginning to close. There are still glimmers of hope, like this moment when a woman was rescued from under the rubble of a building in La Guaira, surrounded by family yelling they love her. Her 18-day-old baby also found alive, cradled by the hands that dug through the dust and debris. Or this man, Antonio, pulled from a collapsed building to the sound of cheers and applause. Others continue to dig with the tools they have, hoping for a sign of their loved ones, growing frustrated and angry as rescue efforts stall.
5: We want support. We want heavy machinery. We want to take our family members with us. I'm not the only one in this situation.
0: Dozens of international crews are on the ground in Venezuela, bringing highly trained sniffer dogs, supplies, expertise, and compassion.
6: At this moment, we're continuing with our search for possible victims. We have conducted canine searches and we're now using electronic equipment, which allows us to be more accurate.
0: The so-called golden hour window, the 72 hours after an earthquake when the chance of finding survivors is greater, has now ended. Many who survived are still shaken, and each aftershock brings stark reminders of everything they've lost.
1: Now, Russian aerial barrages, they are raining down terror across cities in eastern Ukraine. And officials say a 23-year-old woman was killed and at least 12 other people were injured in a guided bomb attack on Kharkiv on Monday. In fact, the munitions, they struck a roadway, damaging more than a dozen cars as well as a tram. And I want you now to listen to one witness described the aftermath.
7: Putin can say on television as much as he wants that everything is under control, that there is plenty of fuel, and that Russian ministers are competent. But Russians standing in fuel lines across various regions of Russia can clearly see that their so-called three-day war has now entered its fifth year.
1: Now, CNN producer Zara Ula brings us a closer look now at the situation unfolding in Moscow.
8: Fuel shortages are spreading across Russia because Ukrainian drone attacks on refineries mean Russia is increasingly facing supply bottlenecks. And with lines like this forming in the capital city, Moscow, Russian President Vladimir Putin could no longer ignore it.
9: You are well aware that problems persist for both drivers and businesses. Queues at gas stations, unfortunately, also remain.
8: Many here tell us they're fed up, they're frustrated. They've been driving around from gas station, just looking to buy fuel.
10: I've been driving around for over half an hour now, and I've been waiting about 20 minutes. Anyway, I don't have much hope that this will end quickly, but I have no choice. I'm running out of gas.
11: I was driving around last night too, but I didn't find anything.
8: In some places, sales of fuel are being limited or rationed. People waiting here have told us they spent much of the day looking for gas at various stations before finally joining this queue, with no guarantee of when they'll be able to fill up.
1: And that was CNN's Zara Ula reporting. Now, Paul Salem is a non-resident senior associate with the Center for Strategic and International Studies Middle East program. He joins us now live from Brussels to talk to us on our top story this hour, which is, of course, the ongoing conflict and the push for peace to end the war in the Middle East. But with Paul, we want to focus on the situation in Lebanon. And Paul, we know that Israel and Lebanon, they are in this fragile truce, the technical talks ongoing. And as you have written, this is a critical moment for Lebanon. You know, this is a moment that can either deepen its misery or help advance its interests. So tell us first, what does Lebanon want? What is its main objectives?
12: Well, it's good to be with you today. The Lebanese state is trying to regain sovereignty over all of the territory of Lebanon. That means disarming Hezbollah, which is Iran's main ally and main proxy group in the Middle East. And it also means negotiating with Israel for Israeli troops to withdraw from Lebanon, from areas they've been occupying for the last few months. The Lebanese also were looking at the progress, the ups and downs of the wider war in the region, to see how that would end up, and they were rather dismayed that Iran came out quite powerful from this war, which strengthens its proxy, Hezbollah, in Lebanon, and deepens the crisis within the country.
1: Now, Israel has made it clear that it does not intend to withdraw from Lebanon so long as the Hezbollah threat is there. And Iran says a full withdrawal must be part of any final deal with the U.S. So how can negotiators come together and bridge these clashing red lines?
12: Well, there are two relevant lines of negotiation. One is the U.S.-Iran line. The U.S. has said on and off in the negotiations, it's not been a steady position, that if the negotiations move forward with Iran and get beyond the Strait of Hormuz and get beyond the nuclear issue, the U.S. wants to raise the issue of Iran financing and arming proxies around the Middle East, especially Hezbollah in Lebanon. We haven't gotten there, but we might get there. The other line of negotiation is between the Lebanese state itself and the Israeli state, and those negotiations resulted in a framework agreement last Friday, which involves the Lebanese army taking over more territory in Lebanon from Hezbollah, particularly coordinating with the IDF, the Israeli forces, for Israeli forces to withdraw phase by phase from certain sectors of South Lebanon, and the Lebanese army to take that over. So it's kind of a multi-layered conflict and a multi-layered negotiation, and the progress has really been in fits and starts.
1: Yeah, it's a multi-layered path forward, and it requires at least, you know, consideration to address Israeli occupation, the future of that, as well as the threat posed by Hezbollah. And Paul, I wanted to ask you about the role of the other regional powers when it comes to determining what's next for Lebanon. You know, we're talking about Turkey, Saudi Arabia, Egypt, Qatar, and of course, Pakistan. What role must they play in helping to secure peace and shoring up Lebanon's sovereignty?
12: That's a very good question. They're playing a very relevant role, and they're pushing in a number of, I would say, you know, supportive directions. One is they're urging Lebanon indeed to continue the diplomatic route and to negotiate with Israel. They favor diplomatic engagement, but at the same time, they're urging the Lebanese government not to

Welcome back to Yeah, That's a Pepper Thing. First up, we've got Harrison wrapping his Dr. Pepper in a tiny quilt so it feels at home. Oh, how tender. That's a Pepper

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So they want Lebanon to be cautious and to move step by step. They're also negotiating with Iran to find pathways for a gradual disarmament of Hezbollah.

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1: Poetry, mate.
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3: And they're playing a very relevant role, and they're pushing in a number of, I would say, you know, supportive directions. One is they're urging Lebanon indeed to continue the diplomatic route and to negotiate with Israel. They favor diplomatic engagement, but at the same time, they're urging the Lebanese government not to move too quickly, such that the country, Lebanon, might plunge into some form of civil war. So they want Lebanon to be cautious and to move step by step. They're also negotiating with Iran to find pathways for a gradual disarmament of Hezbollah, short of war, short of clashes. And finally, they stand ready to provide financial support for reconstruction once Lebanese are able to get back to their towns and villages, which are currently under occupation.
4: And Paul, you point this out, you write in this piece for CSIS, quote, external diplomacy alone will not be enough. I'll just say it again in case you got some feedback there. You write that external diplomacy alone will not be enough. So domestically, what does Lebanon need to do to better secure its future?
3: The Lebanese government, it's important to note, has finally come out from under the influence of the Assad regime, which collapsed in 2024, but had pretty much dominated Lebanon for the past 30 years. And with the collapse of the Assad regime, also the Lebanese state came out from under the control of Assad regime's ally, the Islamic Republic of Iran. So for the past year and a half, we've really had a reinvigorated state in Lebanon, but it's had a lot of homework to do to rebuild institutions, rebuild its military capacities, and recover from a very deep economic crisis that hit the country in 2019, a crisis described by the World Bank as one of the worst anywhere in the world in the 20th century. So there's a lot of domestic homework that needs to be done, in addition to regional and international diplomacy. But all in all, I think Lebanon is in a hopeful track, particularly if Syria holds together and continues to move forward. Lebanon, its smaller neighbor, then will also benefit.
4: It's encouraging to hear that you say Lebanon and the situation is on a hopeful track. This is a critical moment for the country that has massive stakes for Lebanon as well as the region. Paul Salem, thank you for joining us. Thank you for analysis. Now to our next story. A manhunt is underway for a person suspected of detonating a makeshift bomb in the middle of Monaco. According to the French outlet BFMTV, it reports that several people were wounded in the blast. Two suffered life-threatening injuries. This is according to officials. Police from Monaco and France are conducting a joint operation to find the suspect. The explosive device was a parcel bomb. Again, this is according to BFMTV, citing Monaco officials. Are you watching CNN Newsroom? And up next, Europe's deadly, record-breaking heat wave has now shifted to the east, but the impacts in France are still being felt. We will have the very latest on the country's growing death toll from these scorching temperatures. Next. And we'll hear from an extreme heat specialist on tips to stay safe when the temperatures soar like this. Keep it here.
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1: Welcome back to Yeah, That's a Pepper Thing. First up, we've got Harrison wrapping his Dr. Pepper in a tiny quilt so it feels at home. Oh, how tender. That's a Pepper Thing! And over to Becca, who's whispering affirmations to her can.
2: You're sweet. You're unique. You're the best thing I ever poured over ice.
1: She swears it makes it taste better. It's not a science thing, but it's a Pepper Thing! Why do they all do it? All for that sweet, delicious, truly one-of-a-kind taste of Dr. Pepper. It's a Pepper Thing!

0: It's CNN.
1: All right, welcome back. Now, France is warning its death toll will likely rise as more details are learned about those affected by last week's record-breaking heat wave. Its public health agency estimates that more than 1,000 additional deaths were linked to the scorching temperatures that took place from Wednesday to Friday last week. Now, most were among people 65 and older, particularly in areas under red alert heat warnings. France recorded its hottest temperatures ever on back-to-back days last week. But cooler weather, thankfully, has now moved into Western Europe as that hotter weather continues to move to the east. Now, our meteorologist Derek Van Dam has more on this, including tips from lifeguards in Poland on how people can beat the heat.
2: The heat wave that's been scorching Europe for the past week appears to be nearing its end. It peaked in Poland on Monday and is now shifting east. In a Polish coastal town, beachgoers attempted to keep cool during the record-breaking weekend. Lifeguards prepared early in the day. At the main lifeguard base, an emergency response team was on standby, and the lifeguards themselves had to work extra hard to stay protected, as their watchtower is uncovered.
3: Firstly, I would have a hat on for the whole day. It's really important because it's really dangerous to sit with the head without a hat. I need to care for my water, of course, we need to stay hydrated.
4: At the end of the day, when you're soaked up, you're beaten down, you finished cleaning up yourself, the equipment, then you think, hey, this was a good day.
2: As for the lifeguard's tips for beachgoers, just three items.
4: First one, hydration, that's a bottle of water. Second, UV protection and sunshades. And the third one is really good humor. Have fun, that's all you need. Stay safe and have fun.
2: Another lifeguard on the beach had one more tip.
5: If you consume alcohol and enter the water, there is a risk to life and health. But remember that if we consume alcohol and do not even enter the water, there is still a risk that we may fall asleep on the beach, and then we may also suffer heat stroke. So we appeal to not consume alcohol on the beach.
2: Good advice for people all over Europe, as more heat is expected next week. Derek Van Dam, CNN.
1: Okay, some very good tips there that we heard from lifeguards in Poland. Number one, you got to stay hydrated. Number two, UV protection. And of course, number three, you can still have fun. Now, joining us now is Alejandro Saez Reale. He is an extreme heat specialist and Global Heat Health Information Network coordinator at the World Meteorological Organization. Pardon me, sir. Thank you for joining us on the program and for talking to us about this really serious health hazard that's often underreported. You and your organization, you call extreme heat a silent killer. It causes an estimated, and this is a shocking number, 489,000 deaths a year. So who is most at risk and who is the most vulnerable?
6: Yes. Great questions, Chrissy. Thank you for this invitation to be talking with you. And yes, heat is a silent killer, as we usually say, because it doesn't make so much noise and fast like a flood that happens just like that or an earthquake. It kills silently, affecting first those who are most vulnerable. And here we are talking about the elderly, young children, pregnant women, and those who have pre-existing medical conditions, especially heart diseases and kidney and renal diseases. And those who are isolated as well, who are usually the elderly. Mm-hmm. And the homeless suffer as well because they have nowhere to find refuge. So whenever we see a protocol or a heat action plan, we want to make sure that there are specific protocols that take into account this vulnerable group and that set up concrete actions to put them

0: into safe first.
1: Yeah, so you point out the elderly, children, the homeless. These are the people who are most vulnerable to extreme heat and potential, and it could be deadly, heat stroke. But what about people who live in urban areas in general, people who live in cities? Are they more vulnerable because of a lack of green space and what's known as a heat island effect?
0: Everyone is vulnerable against heat, and no one should be too relaxed about it. And those most vulnerable groups also live in cities. But the truth is, there's a phenomenon called urban heat island effect, which is basically the process through which cities absorb energy coming from the sun. They retain that that energy, and then they free that energy during the night. And if we put thermometers in many places in the city, what we see is a relevant difference between the built dense area, usually in downtown, and the periphery. So whenever we see a heat wave like the one that is affecting most of Europe, we need to take into account that on top of what the weather is saying, it's also this event or this effect that adds several degrees. And there are lots of things that can be done. Greenery, you mentioned it, that's one of them. Especially if they provide shade. So number one recommendation would be to put more trees, but there are several other things that can be done. One example would be cool roofs and cool pavements. And this not only reduces the temperature of the surface, but also reduces the amount of energy that is then required to cool that building. So it also, certain actions can have an effect on reducing the CO2 emissions that we put into the atmosphere, which is in part what brought us here. There are several processes or events going on. One is the meteorology, which is, and we're in summer, we should expect high temperature. But on top of that, we have climate change that adds more degrees, that adds more frequency of extreme heat events during the warm season, and also the urban heat island effect. So if we combine all this, that's why we have so high temperatures in so many places across Europe.
1: That's why we have such extremely high temperatures. And this is affecting communities, not just in Europe, but also here in Asia and the United States in the Midwest, which is having a very scorching summer right now. So what is your takeaway? If someone anywhere in the world, especially in these affected areas, thinks, I'm fine, I'll be fine in the heat. What do you tell them? You know, how can heat exhaustion or worse, heat stroke affect them?
0: That's a great point. No one is safe from heat. And now it's Europe, but a couple of months ago, it was India. And in a couple of months, it could be South America or somewhere else. So at some point of the year, there's one place that is going through really high temperatures. And as you were saying, no one is exempt or safe from heat. There are several recommendations that they should take into account or pieces of advice. We were just hearing a few of them right before our interview. On top of that, of staying hydrated, reviewing behavior, right? Like not going for a run when it's like really hot. There are other things that we can do. Check on our neighbors, on our friends, those who we know that maybe have a pre-existing condition, or whoever is in those groups that we were mentioning in the beginning, call them, check up on them. There are several cities that have an initiative that works precisely on social cohesion, checking on those who are most vulnerable.
1: Absolutely. This is the moment where neighbors have to check on neighbors, because as you said, extreme heat is something that can affect literally everyone with devastating effects. It's a silent killer that takes the lives of 100,000 people plus every single year. Alejandro Saez-Riali, thank you for joining us here on the program. You're watching CNN Newsroom, and still ahead, why thousands of migrant workers in South Africa are worried about xenophobic violence and why they face an ominous deadline in the hours ahead. You're watching CNN Newsroom.
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0: Welcome back to Yeah, That's a Pepper Thing. First up, we've got Harrison wrapping his Dr. Pepper in a tiny quilt so it feels at home. Oh, how tender. That's a Pepper Thing! And over to Becca, who's whispering affirmations to her can.
1: 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You're unique. 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
0: 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It's not a science thing, but it's a Pepper Thing! 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All for that sweet, delicious, truly one-of-a-kind taste of Dr. Pepper. It's a Pepper Thing!
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0: fight that we have, which we're doing very well. There'll be a meeting on that tomorrow in Doha, and to go into Qatar. I think they've already left, or they're just about getting ready to leave. So we'll see how that goes. But we're doing very well on that front. But the meeting in Doha is going to be perhaps important, perhaps not. We're going to find out. But we're winning militarily. It's almost won militarily, I would say. And it's really very simple. It's the denuclearization of Iran. We don't want them to have a nuclear weapon, and they're not going to have a nuclear weapon. And they've agreed to that, in all fairness.
1: Now, this is not the only thing that there seem to be questions about. We've also heard from Iranians saying that half of the frozen assets, which is roughly $6 billion, that are currently held in Qatar, are being released to the country. The U.S. has said that none of those frozen assets have been released, and anything that in the future was going to be released was going to be directed at Iranians or the Iranian government buying agriculture and goods from the United States for the Iranian people. There are still a lot of questions as to how that would work, and also whether or not providing them with this kind of funding would leave the door open for them to use the funds they have for alternate means, including potentially funding proxy groups and terrorism, something that the United States has said they will be tracking to make sure Iran doesn't do. Kristen Holmes, CNN, the White House.
2: The U.S. Supreme Court will hand down a pivotal opinion on Tuesday regarding President Trump's efforts to end birthright citizenship. Their decision is set to affect hundreds of thousands of children that were born in the U.S. to parents who are not citizens. It will also likely include implications for legal migrants living under visas or humanitarian programs. Analysts expect the court will rule against President Trump on this issue. Now to South Africa, where thousands of migrants are on edge, many of them fleeing as the country braces for a possible surge of violence. Anger toward migrants has been increasing for months from protest groups and self-styled vigilantes who are now threatening more attacks on the undocumented. Now, Tuesday is the date that they've set for migrants to leave. CNN's Lair Madoa takes a closer look at what is causing this animosity.
3: Marches like these have driven some migrants from their homes in South Africa. Thousands of them have been seeking refuge at their embassies. Places like Zimbabwe, Malawi, Mozambique, Nigeria, Ghana are now repatriating the citizens from South Africa because they fear for their lives. We're in Soweto in South Africa, where a few hundred people have been marching, asking undocumented illegal migrants to leave the country. But Tuesday, June 30th, that is the deadline that's been set by anti-migrant groups like these. You can hear that. They've been singing some songs celebrating Zulu pride. One of them says, "Who can touch a lion?" when a Zulu man is there. A lot of them tell us they're just asking people to come to South Africa legally. They don't want them to come here and abuse the system. And they feel that many of these undocumented migrants, many Africans, are taking advantage of South Africans' generosity and it's draining resources here, leading to high unemployment. The South African government says that they have a right to protest, but not to violence and intimidation.
4: We are not against any foreigner, but we are saying you must come here legally. Yeah, that's what I'm saying.
3: So you don't think that South Africa is xenophobic?
4: It's not xenophobic. If I come to your house, I need to be abide by your rules. I need to make sure that I follow each and every rules that are regulating the country.
3: These protesters say they are not xenophobic or Afrophobic, as some African nations have claimed. They just want South African law, immigration law, to be respected. But the big day is June 30th, when many migrants fear it will not be safe for them to continue living here. Larry Madowo, CNN, Soweto, Johannesburg.
2: You're watching CNN Newsroom, coming to you live from Hong Kong. And up next, serious drama in the World Cup knockouts in the form of penalty shootouts. Two European powers have been sent panky. We'll have details on those matches next.

0: in Los Angeles, and this is CNN.
1: Welcome back. Returning to our top story, U.S. officials say Special Envoy Steve Witkoff is now heading to Doha. That word coming after President Trump said the U.S. would be meeting with Iran in Qatar on Tuesday. But Iran is offering a conflicting statement. CNN's Kristen Holmes has the details from Washington.
2: Well, there still seems to be an enormous amount of confusion as to what exactly, if anything, is happening in Doha on Tuesday. Iran has continued to say that there are no technical talks happening. However, President Trump, when asked in the Oval Office, doubled down on the idea that his Middle East envoy, Steve Witkoff, and his son-in-law, Jared Kushner, who have been leading these negotiations, will be there for these talks. Take a listen.
3: You know, oil prices are way down. We hit $69 today. It was higher than that prior to the denuclearization of Iran

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0: Welcome back to Yeah, That's a Pepper Thing. First up, we've got Harrison wrapping his Dr. Pepper in a tiny quilt so it feels at home. Oh, how tender. That's a Pepper Thing! And over to Becca, who's whispering affirmations to her can.
1: You're sweet. You're unique. You're the best thing I ever poured over ice.
0: She swears it makes it taste better. It's not a science thing, but it's a Pepper Thing! Why do they all do it? All for that sweet, delicious, truly one-of-a-kind taste of Dr. Pepper. It's a Pepper Thing! Welcome back to Yeah, That's a Pepper Thing! First up, we've got Harrison wrapping his Dr. Pepper in a tiny quilt so it feels at home. Oh, how tender. That's a Pepper Thing! And over to Becca, who's whispering affirmations to her can.
1: You're sweet. You're unique. You're the best thing I ever poured over ice.
0: She swears it makes it taste better. It's not a science thing, but it's a Pepper Thing! Why do they all do it? All for that sweet, delicious, truly one-of-a-kind taste of Dr. Pepper. It's a Pepper Thing!

0: U.S. men's national team legend Kobe Jones and asked how co-hosts Canada and the U.S. will fare in the knockouts.
1: That's the point of coming here, is to actually, you know, to see, you know, those opportunities before you and for the minnow, so to speak, to go up against the giant. And we've seen it so many times throughout this tournament. I think it's been a testimony of the smaller nations or the not so soccer oriented nations stepping up and having big moments. And Canada had a fantastic moment just the other night.
2: I can hear the sharp intake of breath from Canada with you referring to them as a soccer minnow. But I mean, just put it into context for us. What a place in the last 16 means for them and for Canadian soccer.
1: Well, let me make a statement on that. By the

0: is CNN.
1: Welcome back. Now, the latest men's World Cup knockout matches were beyond captivating with two high-suspense penalty shootouts. Morocco overcame the Netherlands 3-2, and it all came down to a riveting series of penalty kicks. A heart-wrenching result for the Dutch, who have now been bounced from the World Cup. Now, earlier, Paraguay versus Germany also went down to PKs. Paraguay eliminated the four-time champs, winning 4-3. The heavily favored Germans thought that they had scored the winning goal at extra time, but it was overturned after review. And Brazil survived a surprisingly close match against Japan, coming from behind to narrowly win 2-1. The Samurai Blue held the lead at the half, but the Brazilians answered with an equalizer before scoring again deep into stoppage time. Our CNN World Sports' Amanda Davis spoke with you.

0: Welcome back. Now, the latest men's World Cup knockout matches were beyond captivating with two high-suspense penalty shootouts. Morocco overcame the Netherlands 3-2, and it all came down to a riveting series of penalty kicks. A heart-wrenching result for the Dutch, who have now been bounced from the World Cup. Now, earlier, Paraguay versus Germany also went down to PKs. Paraguay eliminated the four-time champs, winning 4-3. The heavily favored Germans thought that they had scored the winning goal at extra time, but it was overturned after review. And Brazil survived a surprisingly close match against Japan, coming from behind to narrowly win 2-1. The Samurai Blue held the lead at the half, but the Brazilians answered with an equalizer before scoring again deep into stoppage time. Al CNN World Sports, Amanda Davis spoke with U.S. men's national team legend Kobe Jones and asked how co-hosts Canada and the U.S. will fare in the knockouts.
1: That's the point of coming here, is to actually, you know, to see, you know, those opportunities before you and for the minnow, so to speak, to go up against the giant. And we've seen it so many times throughout this tournament. I think it's been a testimony of the smaller nations or the not so soccer oriented nations stepping up and having big moments. And Canada had a fantastic moment just the other night.
2: I can hear the sharp intake of breath from Canada with you referring to them as a soccer minnow. But I mean, just put it into context for us. What a place in the last 16 means for them and for Canadian soccer.
1: Well, let me make a statement on that. By that, I mean, we're not one of Canada isn't one of the powerhouses. The U.S. isn't one of the powerhouses going up against, you know, those giants that we tend to refer to all the time with the Germanys, the Brazils, or the Argentinas. That's the reference that I'm talking about. But when I talk about Canada, they've shown that they can win at these games that matter. And that's the most important thing, because when it comes to a World Cup, you know, anything can happen. You know, and I think they showed last night when it did look like it was going to overtime, they were able to step up, and, you know, and Eustáquio getting the goal, a fantastic goal at the exact right time to put them through to the next round.
2: And we can see the pictures of what it meant to fans watching on in Canada as the game was playing out in LA. But I mean, you were part of the US team in 1994 and experienced the impact that hosting a World Cup can have. How do you think this one is going to compare, not only in Canada, but the US as well?
1: Well, I think it has a fantastic opportunity before it. I experienced 94 and saw what happened when the U.S. was the host nation in 94. And now that we have this World Cup where it's three different nations, this is an opportunity to have that exponential growth of the game in all the countries, you know, but especially in Canada and the United States, to really kind of push the game forward to the next level where we can kind of capture the audience that may not be so interested in the sport, but they will be interested in the World Cup. And then if they show that little bit of interest, it's the onus is on the various countries to say, hey, look what else that we have, and look beyond the World Cup into the various teams that we have here. Because let me tell you, you know, you look at the Canadian League, you look at MLS, you know, there are some fantastic games that are happening throughout.
2: I mean, the pictures, I cannot wait to get out to the United States. I make it finally at the weekend. But the pictures we've been seeing from afar look spectacular. From where you're sitting and what you've experienced, how has it as a tournament compared to what you were hoping for, what you were expecting?
1: Well, I think so far this tournament has exceeded expectations, just from the fact that I've seen, you know, you go out and you see the joy with everyone. We're seeing the cultures coming together, you know, and I love it. You know, everyone's on social media where you're talking about, is this what world peace is supposed to be like? When you just see different groups, different cultures coming together, celebrating the game. And yes, what's happening on the field, but celebrating each other and experiencing each other's culture. So you have that intermingling there while we're watching and rooting on and cheering on our team. It's absolutely.

0: absolutely fantastic.
1: And I know you were working on Bosnia's last game against Qatar. They are the USA's next opponent in the round of 32. I mean, what are you expecting in terms of the challenge that they'll pose for Mauricio Pochettino's side?
0: Well, I think this is going to be an interesting matchup, you know, for the United States. I look at this as where they're going to have to understand, you know, what's before them. It's going to be a team, you know, that is very good in the air, and they're playing for those set pieces. They have some, as I like to say it, some trees in the back, that they're these tall guys that can come up and that can dominate in the air. They got Edin Dzeko up top, an experienced veteran, you know, that knows how to score goals. So someone that the United States' back line is going to have to pay attention to. And then the wingers, they have two very good young wingers that have shown in the last few games that they have a willingness to get the ball at their feet, drive at defenders, you know, put them on their heels, and then try to attack. So I think it's just going to have to be a little bit of wariness, you know, in the back line, and pick and choose your moments to go forward. You know, but looking at how the U.S. has played, you know, throughout this tournament, you know, especially in those first couple of games, and even in the last one, I think they have a very good chance of competing and getting the result against this Bosnia and Herzegovina side.
2: As Kobe says, this is a great moment for exponential growth in the beautiful game in the Americas. Now, up next, we've got a story I really want you to see. Tall ships from around the world are making their way to New York Harbor. And just ahead, we'll take you on board for the largest maritime event in American history. It's all part of the nation's 250th birthday party.

0: Welcome back to Yeah, That's a Pepper Thing. First up, we've got Harrison wrapping his Dr. Pepper in a tiny quilt so it feels at home. Oh, how tender. That's a Pepper Thing! And over to Becca, who's whispering affirmations to her can.
1: You're sweet. You're unique. You're the best thing I ever poured over ice.
0: She swears it makes it taste better. It's not a science thing, but it's a Pepper Thing! Why do they all do it? All for that sweet, delicious, truly one-of-a-kind taste of Dr. Pepper. It's a Pepper Thing!

0: Welcome back. Now, pyrotechnic crews are setting up for 4th of July fireworks around the Lincoln Memorial Reflecting Pool in Washington. Organizers, they hope to set a new Guinness World Record to mark America's 250th birthday. In fact, they plan to set off more than 850,000 fireworks. President Donald Trump says he will personally launch the show. Now, another spectacle being staged for America's 250th birthday will involve tall ships from around the world. They are all making their way to New York Harbor for the event. It's called Sail 250. LCNN's Lee Waldman and her team are on the U.S. Coast Guard Cutter Eagle, better known as America's tall ship.
1: We represent America's maritime heritage and the Coast Guard to the public. And this summer, we're doing that as part of Sail 250.
2: For the first time in 50 years, four or five sister ships, including the Coast Guard Eagle, are sailing together for Sail 250.
3: The Portuguese ship, the Zagros, is here. The Romanian ship, the Mircea, is here. The Coast Guard, the Eagle, is here. And these are our sister ships. And it's unbelievable to have all of these ships here together.
2: Leaving Baltimore's Inner Harbor Sunday after welcoming thousands of guests on board, the tall ships are now on their way to New York Harbor.
4: For us, it's a historic moment because we are celebrating the independence of the United States.
2: It's an honor for the officers of these tall ships to sail together again as a way to mark a major milestone in the United States history.
5: What does America 250 mean to you and Sail 250 mean to you?
1: Right now, it means we need to sail into New York Harbor safely, which is where we got our head. We're getting ready to do that this week while you're here on board.
2: For weeks, the Eagle crew and cadets have made port at several U.S. cities along the East Coast, all culminating to the largest maritime festival in our nation's history, a 4th of July parade.

0: launch the show. Now, another spectacle being staged for America's 250th birthday will involve tall ships from around the world. They are all making their way to New York Harbor for the event. It's called Sail 250. CNN's Lee Waldman and her team are on the U.S. Coast Guard Cutter Eagle, better known as America's Tall Ship.
1: We represent America's maritime heritage and the Coast Guard to the public. And this summer, we're doing that as part of Sail 250.
2: For the first time in 50 years, four or five sister ships, including the Coast Guard Eagle, are sailing together for Sail 250.
3: The Portuguese ship, the Zagros, is here. The Romanian ship, the Mircea, is here. The Coast Guard, the Eagle, is here. And these are our sister ships. And it's unbelievable to have all of these ships here together.
2: Leaving Baltimore's Inner Harbor Sunday after welcoming thousands of guests on board, the tall ships are now on their way to New York Harbor.
4: For us, it's a historic moment because we are celebrating the independence of the United States.
2: It's an honor for the officers of these tall ships to sail together again as a way to mark a major milestone in the United States history.
5: What does America 250 mean to you and Sail 250 mean to you?
1: Right now, it means we need to sail into New York Harbor safely, which is where we got our head. We're getting ready to do that this week while you're here on board.
2: For weeks, the Eagle crew and cadets have made port at several U.S. cities along the East Coast, all culminating to the largest maritime festival in our nation's history, a 4th of July parade. Captain Ensley says it's a celebration with some friendly competition.
1: We're going to race. Between New York and Boston, we're lining up the ships. And believe me, we're bringing home the gold.
5: Absolutely. The
1: we're Eagle's excited.
5: Got this.
1: That trophy's coming home.
2: On board the Eagle, I'm Lee Waldman.
0: And that will be quite the spectacle at sea. Thank you so much for watching this hour. I'm Christy Lou Stout in Hong Kong. Polo Sandoval has more CNN Newsroom after this quick break.

0: España. This is CNN.
1: Hey, everybody, this is CNN Newsroom, and I'm Paula Sandoval, live in New York. Here's what's ahead. President Trump's special envoy is now en route to Qatar for a new round of talks with Iran. But Tehran is now casting doubt on whether those meetings will actually happen. An ominous deadline threatened by anti-immigrant groups. It has thousands of migrants fleeing South Africa in fear. We'll have a live report from Johannesburg in a few moments. And an incentive for future Olympians, how a fund established by the IOC could offer thousands of dollars to athletes.
2: Live from New York, this is CNN Newsroom with Paulo Sandoval.
1: 3 a.m. here in New York. It is 10 a.m. in Doha, where President Donald Trump says the talks between the U.S. and Iran are set to take place today. Iran, though, is denying that there are actually any negotiations scheduled. Earlier, U.S. officials said that Special Envoy Steve Witkoff was headed to Doha. It's unclear if he's traveling together with the president's son-in-law, Jared Kushner, who's been a part of these negotiations. And all of this is taking place after an escalation of tensions over the weekend near the Strait of Hormuz as the U.S. and Iran once again exchanged strikes. On social media, President Trump wrote that Iran had requested a meeting in the Oval Office. President Trump said this.
3: A meeting in Doha is going to be perhaps important, perhaps not. We're going to find out. But we're winning militarily. It's almost won militarily, I would say. And it's really very simple. It's the denuclearization of Iran. We don't want them to have a nuclear weapon, and they're not going to have a nuclear weapon. And they've agreed to that, in all fairness.
1: CNN's Paula Hancock is following developments from Abu Dhabi. Paula, you just heard the president there essentially lowering expectations. Is there new insight on what we could expect?
4: Well, Paulo, at this point, we don't even know whether we are expecting talks. We're hearing something very different from the United States and from Iran, and it's certainly not the first time. As we hear President Trump say that Iran has asked for these talks in Doha this Tuesday, and we hear from U.S. officials that Steve Witkoff is on his way, or at least was last night. We're hearing from the foreign ministry in Tehran that no negotiations at any level have been organized, have been planned for Doha. They have said, and this is through the foreign ministry spokesman, that they are focusing more on implementing the provisions of the memorandum of understanding rather than jumping ahead to negotiations on the final agreement. They have said that it is stated very clearly in the MOU that there are certain provisions that have to be started. For example, he mentioned that Iranian frozen funds have to start to be unfrozen, that the sanctions have to start to be lifted on oil exports, and also that hostilities on all fronts, including Lebanon, have to be halted. And then after that, they will begin the discussions on the final agreement. So it appears as though Iran is in a very different place to where the United States is at this point. We did hear from the president, Masoud Pezeshkian. I'll read you part of his social media post. Quote, mutual understanding is a two-way street. If the American side adheres to the agreement, we will also fulfill our commitments. Our approach to unreasonable saber-rattling and baseless threats is to rely on rationality and human dignity in decision-making, defend decisively and fearlessly when it comes time to

0: Now, what we have heard as well is from the Strait of Hormuz point of view, obviously this is one of the major sticking points and has been over the weekend when we saw that serious escalation in violence between the US and Iran. We heard from France, the leader there, Emmanuel Macron, saying that he has discussed with the leader of Oman and they will work together to try and demine the Strait of Hormuz, to try and facilitate the transiting of vessels through that waterway. That has been rejected by Iran as well, according to state media, saying that according to the memorandum of understanding, they are the only ones that should be doing this demining. When it comes to the amount of vessels, though, that are getting through that waterway, about two dozen on Monday, compared to more than 100, 110 on a regular day. So there is still some traffic getting through. Polo?
1: CNN's Paula Hancock's with that live update. Thank you, Paula. As in South America now, aftershocks in Venezuela, they are keeping residents on edge nearly a week after deadly earthquakes rocked that country. Officials are saying that more than 600 aftershocks have hit since last Wednesday, and that number is climbing alongside the death toll, which is now topping 1,700 people. Well, the government has created a new commission to assess the nation's infrastructure and any homes damaged by the quakes. Their goal is to determine whether it's safe for people to return. Families in Venezuela, they are anxiously waiting, not just there, but also here in the United States. They're desperate for any information on what happened to nearly 150 people deported from the United States. You see, that group, including seven children, arrived in Venezuela the day the earthquake struck, and their hotel in La Guaira, it collapsed in the disaster. And their families are now demanding more information.
2: Please, those of you who are here, help us. Help us. We have been waiting many days. We already know those bodies have been there for several days since Wednesday, but at least let us take our loved ones home.
1: Yeah, those families waiting helplessly nearby. CNN's Issa Suarez begins our coverage from Caracas.
3: So this is roughly the plan of this eight-story building here in the Caracas. They've broken it down into floors to get a sense of who lived in what floor. It tells you how many people have died, 12 people, how many people have rescued, three so far, 20 approximately families, people still missing here from this eight-story building in Caracas.
4: But over the last 2 days, no one has been found alive. Still, the rescue operations continue, and families wait for however long it takes.
5: Es desesperante porque de la misma forma que yo me siento desesperada, que camino, que tomo líquido, que me hidrato. ¿Cómo estarán si están con vida de desesperado de salir de ahí?
4: It has been an agonizing wait for Mireya Herrera, who has been here every day, longing for signs of life, waiting for her son, her daughter-in-law, and her granddaughters, both in their 20s.
5: Y siento que mi hijo es fuerte, y siento que me está esperando, que sabe que estoy aquí esperándolo. Por eso no he querido abandonar.
4: There's also fury from those who say the Venezuela was not prepared for a tragedy of this magnitude. It's certainly the case at the main pediatric hospital in Caracas. Right now, they're treating a 12-year-old girl for multiple and life-threatening injuries.
6: ¿Cómo te sientes, mi amor?
4: Her little body in excruciating pain as she was crushed by the weight of the collapsed floors.
7: We could receive at least 10 patients here in this area, but since at least 10 years ago, we don't have enough personal, we don't have enough medicines, we don't have enough mechanic ventilators, so we only can work with four patients here in this area.
4: More than 100 children have ended up here following last Wednesday's back-to-back earthquake, tells me Dr. Uniades Urbina Medina, who has been a pediatrician for 20 years.
8: You're not prepared. Venezuela's hospitals are not prepared.
7: I'm not prepared.
8: Never been prepared.
7: No hospital in Venezuela is prepared for the day by day. But with this catastrophe, it's worse because we don't have enough medicines, equipment, personnel.
4: The tragic consequence of years of crisis and mismanagement now coming to the fore. Isa Suarez, CNN, Caracas, Venezuela.
1: Joining me now is Nurka Melendez. She's the co-founder of Venezuelan and Immigrant Aid, which is a nonprofit offering support to Venezuelans here in New York. We should mention Nurka was forced to leave Venezuela in 2015 and seeking asylum here in the U.S. Nurka, thank you so much for taking the time to join us.
9: No, thank you for having me.
1: Nurka, you've shared that your immediate family back in Venezuela, thankfully, is okay. They survived the series of earthquakes, but that you and your husband are currently waiting for word on some of his cousins still missing. I imagine still holding on to hope. I'm curious, how do you hold on to hope? How do you keep it alive when you're 2,000 miles away?
9: That is a good question that I believe, thanks to my psychotherapist, they have been helping me a lot to just, you know, overcome all these challenge. But I think the frustration and the anger is the harder part in my case, because as you mentioned, is, I mean, 2,000 times from my view, from my own personal experience, when you see everything from the distance, like from a window, and it's really hard because you feel like your hands are really tight, and anything that you do is always, it isn't enough, at least from my experience.
1: It's been just over 5 days now. About, are you hearing any concerns from people on the ground about some parts of the devastation, Nurka, that are yet to be explored by search and rescue crews?
9: Yes, there are many concerns, and I believe the one that is raising right now the most between the conversations with my family is basically that block that we are seeing from the regime. And it's not just regarding the international aid that is trying just to help, but also regular citizens like you and me, all the bureaucratic process that they are putting in place, me, my willing just to help, I mean, to whatever help, and I have to do lines to get an ID to be able to go down and search for my own family. I mean, this is huge. And we knew that they were criminals, but now it's just like, oh my, what else do they need to prove to the world? Because we already knew that they are just people that need to be, I mean, behind jail. They are just criminals. It's unbelievable what we are facing. And thank God, I mean, don't take me wrong, but the world is seeing this. The world is just seeing what the people on the ground, nothing related to politicians, talking to other politicians. It's just people talking to other people and arguing with them and asking them, demanding them, would you mind allow me to help? So that is just awful. It's just so disappointing. It's unbelievable.
1: And Nurka, we should mention on that last point that you just mentioned a little while ago, we did hear from a senior U.S. official over the weekend that said that any restricted access to some of the hardest hit areas was likely due to coordination issues. But in your view, based on what I'm hearing you say, is that it seems that it's more than that. I mean, you believe that the Venezuelan government is just outright mishandling this response.
9: Of course, they are talking what coordination. They don't coordinate anything. I mean, they appear in the case of my family, the one that the own family is searching for, they appear on Friday afternoon, and they are missing since Wednesday afternoon. So nobody coordinate anybody. I mean, neighbors helping neighbors, people helping people, and then of course, because of the international pressure, and then having people from, I mean, rescue teams from El Salvador, Colombia, Mexico, and the US, of course they have to appear there to pretend that they were helping us from the beginning. That is totally false. And it's not me, because, you know, Nurka, of course, Nurka is an opposition person and she's seeking international protection in the US. Nothing relating to that. You can just watch the videos. And they block Twitter, by the way, today in the afternoon,

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1: The war is seeing this. The war is just seeing what the people on the ground, nothing related to politicians, talking to other politicians. It's just people talking to other people and arguing with them and asking them, demanding them, would you mind allow me to help? So that is just awful. It's just so disappointing. It's unbelievable.
2: Enrico, we should mention on that last point that you just mentioned a little while ago, we did hear from a senior U.S. official over the weekend that said that any restricted access to some of the hardest hit areas was likely due to coordination issues. But in your view, based on what I'm hearing you say, is that it seems that it's more than that. I mean, you believe that the Venezuelan government is just outright mishandling this response.
1: Of course, they are talking what coordination. They don't coordinate anything. I mean, they appear in the case of my family, the one that their own family is searching for. They appear on Friday afternoon, and they are missing since Wednesday afternoon. So nobody coordinate anybody. I mean, neighbors helping neighbors, people helping people. And then, of course, because of the international pressure, and then having people from, I mean, rescue teams from El Salvador, Colombia, Mexico, and the US, of course, they have to appear there to pretend that they were helping us from the beginning. That is totally false. And it's not me, because, you know, Nurka, of course, Nurka is an opposition person and she's seeking international protection in the US. Nothing relating to that. You can just watch the videos. And they block Twitter, by the way, today in the afternoon, again, the same that way they did in July 2024. So, you know, that is the excuse to hide their incompetence. And even if I can talk about that, their morbo. To see us suffering. So, yeah, that is a false

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2: The own family is searching for. They appear on Friday afternoon, and they are missing since Wednesday afternoon. So nobody coordinate anybody. I mean, neighbors helping neighbors, people helping people. And then, of course, because of the international pressure, and then having people from, I mean, rescue teams from El Salvador, Colombia, Mexico and the U.S., of course, they have to appear there to pretend that they were helping us from the beginning. That is totally false. And it's not me because, you know, Nurka, of course, Nurka is an opposition person and she's seeking international protection in the U.S. Nothing relating to that. You can just watch the videos. And they block Twitter, by the way, today in the afternoon, again, the same that way they did in July 2024. So, you know, that is the excuse to hide their incompetence. And even if I can talk about that, their morbo to see us suffering. So, yeah, that is a false narrative from the regime that we have, we knew about that, and now the international community can prove that. There is no coordination at all. They are not in the ground with us.
3: Well, we do continue to think about all of the Venezuelan people right now as they struggle through this, and certainly our thoughts are with you and your husband and some of his extended relatives as you wait for answers. Nurka Melendez, thank you so much for helping us tell this story.
2: Thank you, Paul, for giving the opportunity me to speak to your public. Thank you so much.
3: And Venezuelan opposition leader Maria Corina Machado, who is currently living in exile in Panama, she is vowing to do whatever it takes to return home to help Venezuela recover.

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1: Well, we do continue to think about all of the Venezuelan people right now as they struggle through this. And certainly our thoughts are with you and your husband and some of his extended relatives as you wait for answers. Nurka Melendez, thank you so much for helping us tell the story.
2: Thank you, Paul, for giving the opportunity me to speak to your public. Thank you so much.
1: And Venezuelan opposition leader Maria Corina Machado, who is currently living in exile in Panama, she is vowing to do whatever it takes to return home to help Venezuela recover.
3: I want to return to Venezuela to stand with you in these heartbreaking hours. I want my hands to join yours in the search, in comfort, and in embrace. On June, my return to Venezuela became unavoidable. In order to face this catastrophe together, as a united family does, when some of its members are suffering, the regime seeks to block my return to Venezuela and that of thousands of compatriots who want to go and help.
1: Machado had been living in hiding in Venezuela after claiming victory in the country's disputed 2024 election, but she secretly fled her country this past December so that she could receive her Nobel Peace Prize in Oslo. She has not given details about how she plans to return to Venezuela. Russian aerial barrages are raining down terror across cities in eastern Ukraine. Officials now saying that a 23-year-old woman was killed and at least 12 other people were injured in a guided bomb attack in Kharkiv on Monday. The munitions struck a roadway, damaging more than a dozen cars as well as a tram. Listen to how one witness describes the aftermath.
4: When it hit, everyone immediately, everything was covered in dust, nothing was visible. And then I got out, I smashed the window because the doors wouldn't open. I climbed through the window and started running. And then later I came back and saw that a girl was dead and another one.

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2: Other people were injured in a guided bomb attack in Kharkiv on Monday. The munitions struck a roadway, damaging more than a dozen cars as well as a tram. Listen to how one witness describes the aftermath.
3: When it hit, everyone immediately, everything was covered in dust. Nothing was visible. And then I got out. I smashed the window because the doors wouldn't open. I climbed through the window and started running. And then later I came back and saw that a girl was dead and another one was lying nearby.
2: And Ukraine's intensified campaign against Russian infrastructure, it has triggered a fuel crisis in Moscow. You see some of these lines of cars that have been queuing up around gas stations. On Sunday, Russian President Vladimir Putin acknowledged that Ukrainian drone strikes had sparked a fuel shortage, but he added that the Kremlin was dealing with it. Ukrainian President Volodymyr Zelensky is arguing that propaganda can't blind Russians to the consequences of war.
4: Putin can say on television as much as he wants that everything is under control, that there is plenty of fuel, and that Russian ministers are competent. But Russians standing in fuel lines across various regions of Russia can clearly see that their so-called three-day war has now entered its fifth year.
2: Ahead, why thousands of migrant workers in South Africa are currently worried about xenophobic violence, and why and what they're saying about apparent deadline today.
5: If you're looking for...
6: Welcome back to Yeah, That's a Pepper Thing. First up, we've got Harrison wrapping his Dr. Pepper in a tiny quilt so it feels at home. Oh, how tender. That's a Pepper Thing. And over to Becca, who's whispering affirmations to her can.
7: You're sweet. You're unique. You're the best thing I ever poured over ice.
6: She swears it makes it taste better. It's not a science thing, but it's a Pepper Thing. Why do they all do it? All for that sweet, delicious, truly one-of-a-kind taste of Dr. Pepper. It's a Pepper Thing.

0: unique. You're the best thing I ever poured over ice.
1: She swears it makes it taste better. It's not a science thing, but it's a pepper thing. Why do they all do it? All for that sweet, delicious, truly one-of-a-kind taste of Dr. Pepper. It's a pepper thing!

0: Welcome back to Yeah, That's a Pepper Thing. First up, we've got Harrison wrapping his Dr. Pepper in a tiny quilt so it feels at home. Oh, how tender. That's a Pepper Thing! And over to Becca, who's whispering affirmations to her can.
1: You're sweet. You're unique. You're the best thing I ever poured over ice.
0: She swears it makes it taste better. It's not a science thing, but it's a Pepper Thing! Why do they all do it? All for that sweet, delicious, truly one-of-a-kind taste of Dr. Pepper. It's a Pepper Thing! Welcome back to Yeah, That's a Pepper Thing. First up, we've got Harrison wrapping his Dr. Pepper in a tiny quilt so it feels at home. Oh, how tender. That's a Pepper Thing! And over to Becca, who's whispering affirmations to her can.
1: You're sweet. You're

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1: It's CNN.
2: France is warning that its death toll is likely to rise as more details are learned about those affected by a record-breaking heat wave. France's public health agency is now estimating that more than 1,000 additional deaths were likely linked to the scorching temperatures from Wednesday through Friday last week. Most of them, there were people that were 65 and older, particularly in areas under red alert heat warnings. France recorded its hottest temperatures ever on back-to-back days last week. But cooler weather has now moved into Western Europe as that hotter weather continues moving to the east. And 6 people are dead after a mass shooting at a youth facility in northern Germany. Police there arresting a 45-year-old man, and they believe that this may have started as a dispute over custody of his daughter. CNN's Sebastian Shukla following the investigation.
3: At least 6 people have been killed and multiple others injured after shots were fired at a local youth welfare facility in the Lower Saxony city of Stade, about 50 kilometers west of Hamburg. 5 people were killed at the scene and another has unfortunately died of their injuries in hospital. Pictures from Stade show a pretty major police operation unfolding in what appears to be a fairly residential part of this city. Police were very quick to announce that they no longer posed a threat to the local population. The authorities spoke on Monday evening, providing an update on the situation and the location of where this attack took place and more details about the perpetrators.
4: Nach bisherigen Erkenntnissen handelt es sich eine Tat, die aus familiären Motiven begangen wurde, eine extrem kaltblütige Gewalttat ohne politische oder wirtschaftliche Hintergründe.
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3: Gun crime is incredibly low in Germany, where the ownership of weapons is very tightly controlled through the granting of various permits and different types of assessments. But Germany is no stranger to attacks. Whilst there are relatively few gun crime attacks, other forms of killings have been known to take place. In the last few years, there have been sporadic knife and car ramming attacks. Sebastian Schuckler, CNN, Berlin.
2: Well, the ominous deadline set by anti-immigration groups in South Africa is here. It's Tuesday morning there. Thousands of migrants have been fearing for their lives, with many trying to flee the country. Some say that they were told to get out by June 30th or, quote, leave in a coffin. Well, this so-called deadline

0: Follows a months-long series of protests, threats, and attacks targeting South Africa's migrant population. And some of those attacks have been fatal. Government officials are saying that security forces are on high alert at this hour ahead of planned anti-immigrant marches today. CNN's Larry Madowo is covering this live from Johannesburg, South Africa. So now that it's Tuesday morning there, you're speaking to migrants, Larry. Have their fears been somewhat amplified?
1: Well, Paulo, the South African government said today was supposed to be a normal working day, but that's not what you see here. The entire street is empty. We're in downtown Johannesburg. This is usually a hive of activity, quite busy. It's taxis, it's business, it's everything closed today. I've never seen it like this, and I've lived in this city. And that's the message that these anti-migrant groups have achieved. Even if they don't show up to protest today, they have already put the government on notice that they're unhappy about the illegal migration problem in South Africa, and that has to change. Even the South African government admits that their immigration system is broken. Border management authorities, the Home Affairs, some people buy South African identity documents. Because of corruption, it has kind of made that system worse. On the other hand, the other truth that they also have to sit with is that this enforcement by these anti-migrant groups has sometimes turned into vigilantism, that even documented migrants, many from other parts of Africa, have feared for their lives, and that's why you see this deserted streets in Johannesburg. We're expecting marches across Johannesburg, across the country, as they are making that massive statement that the South African government has to do more to enforce their labor law, their migration laws. And so far, it's still early. They're only beginning to gather here in Johannesburg and other parts of the country. But that message is a strong one, that they will not stand by and let the South African government allow an influx, that's the word they use, an invasion from other parts of the continent, straining resources here in South Africa. And I think that they've succeeded in, they're not a government body, they're not any kind of legal standing, but they have, after weeks of anti-migrant sentiment, essentially shut down the country.
0: CNN's Larry Madowo walking us through the streets of Johannesburg, where you see behind him, storefronts are shuttered at this hour. Larry, thank you so much for that. We'll check back. Many Haitians living in the U.S. are now looking for other legal immigration pathways after the Supreme Court ruled last week that the Trump administration could remove their temporary protective status. Springfield, Ohio is home to at least 10,000 Haitians, according to state authorities. CNN's Omar Jimenez spoke with some affected migrants there about how they are fearful about their future.
2: I've been here multiple times over the past 2 years, and each time during a period of fear or uncertainty for the Haitian population here. And we're getting ready to meet with a man I first met a little bit more than a year ago. He's had a steady job throughout all of this, but is now among the many trying to figure out what he's going to do next. Daniel, how's it going?
3: Hey, Omar, how are you doing?
2: Yeah, you doing okay?
3: Not too bad.
2: Daniel Ola came to the U.S. from Haiti in 2022, running from what he says was a serious threat on his life. He had to leave behind his wife and daughter.
3: I have to protect my life, to save a life, to stay alive, to take care of my family.
2: Since he's been in Springfield, he's worked steadily at a local metalworks manufacturer, building a life he fears he could soon lose. Are you scared right now?
3: Very. I'm afraid they take me and go back in AD with me by force.
2: He's not alone either. Viles Dorsonville is the executive director of the local Haitian Support Center.
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5: We've just been trying to talk to him for a few minutes, and he's getting calls.
2: He's helping manage the immigration paperwork for their attorneys.
5: What are you telling people who are calling in?
4: We told them that if they have children, choose a trustworthy person and give that person power attorney in case something happens to them.
2: A lot of the Haitian population here came pretty suddenly over the last 5 years through a combination of immigration programs, but among them, temporary protected status, along with just word of mouth from other U.S. communities. But as you might imagine, not everyone is happy about their presence here. But economically, the city and Republican Governor Mike DeWine have pointed to the influx as one of the reasons the area has seen an economic revitalization. Since the Supreme Court decision, Dorsonville says some people have been calling in to the community centers, taking a victory lap.
5: Are you
2: nervous at all about what comes next here in Springfield?
4: Basically, yes, because there is so much at stake.
2: So people are calling the community center saying it's time for you to leave.
4: To leave, and they...

0: They are not saying that in that beautiful words that we are using now. So they are using N words to tell us to leave.
1: Are you afraid if you're sent back that you would be killed?
2: Very afraid. If AD will be safe, it will be a good pleasure to go back on my account.
1: Yeah, but right now that's just not.
2: No, right now, no.
3: Our thanks to Omar Jimenez for that report from Ohio. Still ahead, Olympians could start walking away with more than just medals, but maybe even some cash. Just ahead, we'll tell you about a new fund that's providing five-figure grants to athletes competing in the Summer and Winter Games.
4: My name is Aylam Abadja. I'm a fitness and wellness.
5: Welcome back to Yeah, That's a Pepper Thing. First up, we've got Harrison wrapping his Dr. Pepper in a tiny quilt so it feels at home. Oh, how tender. That's a Pepper Thing! And over to Becca, who's whispering affirmations to her can.
6: You're sweet. You're unique. You're the best thing I ever poured over ice.
5: She swears it makes it taste better. It's not a science thing, but it's a Pepper Thing! 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

0: the first ever with a U.S. commercial airliner. This occurred as JetBlue Flight 948 from Las Vegas was descending to land into JFK International Airport Monday, 7 a.m. local time. One of the pilots reported hitting a drone at about 3,000 feet, about 10 miles from a waypoint on the final approach into JFK's runway 13 left, that would put this collision somewhere over Seabright or Sandy Hook, New Jersey, which jets out into lower New York Bay. I want you to listen now to how one of the JetBlue pilots reported this to the tower at JFK.
1: We are clear to land, 13 left. And just quickly, I couldn't talk to approach, but we collided with a drone back there in the turn as we're coming to assault. Just wanted to pass that to you.
2: You said you collided?
1: Yep, it hit us right above the cockpit.
0: This comes only days after two commercial flights descending into nearby Newark Liberty International Airport reported seeing a drone. That happened on Friday evening. First, the pilot of a United flight reported seeing a drone. That was corroborated by a report from the pilot of a regional jet next in line to land. It's important to note that officials have been very concerned about drones flying illegally near World Cup stadiums, and MetLife Stadium is not far from where these sightings occurred. The TSA says federal authorities have seized more than 300 unauthorized drones during the World Cup for flying in areas where flights are banned for security reasons. Last Thursday, in Kansas City alone, the TSA says 8 drones and controllers were seized. Operators could face fines up to $100,000 or criminal charges because hitting a drone with an airplane can do some real damage. Last January, a firefighting plane responding to the Los Angeles wildfires hit a drone, which put a huge hole in the wing. One word of caution, though, with this story. It's possible this was not a drone at all. There have been cases where reported drone collisions turned out to be a bird strike or something else, like a mechanical problem.
3: Our thanks to Pete Montino, Washington, for that report. And that music can only mean one thing. It's time for the latest in the men's world knockouts. They went down to the wire with two do-or-die penalty shootouts. And two European powerhouses, they pounced from the tournament. Morocco overcoming the Netherlands 3-2 after a riveting series of penalty kicks. An absolutely heart-wrenching result for the Dutch. And earlier, Paraguay versus Germany also going down to PKs. Paraguay eliminating the four-time champs 4-3. The heavily favored Germans thought they had scored the winning goal in extra time, but then it was overturned after a review. And Brazil surviving a surprisingly close match against Japan, coming from behind to narrowly win 2-1. This one was surprising. A Samurai Blue holding the lead at the half, but the Brazilians answering with an equalizer before scoring again deep into the stoppage time. The action resuming later today. Former champion France and co-host Mexico, they are among the six teams that will be battling for a spot in the round of 16. It's going to be a big day. And still to come in the next few minutes, a new report now finding the kids' safety features on social media platforms. They may not be working like they say they do. We'll tell you more.
4: Welcome back to Yeah, That's a Pepper Thing. First up, we've got Harrison wrapping his Dr. Pepper in a tiny quilt so it feels at home. Oh, how tender. That's a Pepper Thing! And over to Becca, who's whispering affirmations to her can.
5: You're sweet. You're unique. You're the best thing I ever poured over ice.
4: She swears it makes it taste better. It's not a science thing, but it's a Pepper Thing! Why do they all do it? All for that sweet, delicious, truly one-of-a-kind taste of Dr. Pepper. It's a Pepper Thing!

0: This is CNN.
1: And welcome back. I'm Polo Sandoval in New York, and these are today's top stories. Well, the U.S. and Iran, they are issuing conflicting statements about potential new talks. U.S. officials are saying that Special Envoy Steve Witkoff, this man, is heading to Doha after President Trump said that the U.S. would be meeting with Iran in Qatar today. But Iran says that no negotiations are scheduled with the U.S. in the coming days. Six people are dead after a gunman opened fire at a youth facility in Germany. Police have arrested now a 45-year-old man, and it's believed that there was a dispute over custody of his daughter, who was present at the time of that deadly shooting. And so was her mother, we're told. The suspect and the driver of a getaway vehicle were both arrested. The shooting victims were adult staff members. The U.S. Supreme Court will hand down a pivotal opinion on Tuesday regarding President Trump's efforts to end birthright citizenship. Their decision is set to impact hundreds of thousands of children born in the United States to parents who are not U.S. citizens. But the justices are widely expected to rule against the president on this issue. Well, the pilot of a JetBlue flight says that it collided with a drone while approaching JFK International Airport. The Airbus A320 was arriving from Las Vegas when the pilot reported the collision after landing the plane. JetBlue officials say that the plane was removed from service for a post-flight inspection and that no damage on the aircraft was found. Here's CNN's Pete Montine with more.
2: Right now, this is still a bit of a mystery, as JetBlue says it found no damage to the plane, and the FAA is just starting out on its investigation. But if this is a confirmed actual collision with a drone, it could be one of

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0: You're up to speed on the markets. Here are the rest of your business headlines. Comcast has announced that it will be spinning off NBC Universal and Sky into a new publicly traded company. That news helped boost shares of Comcast on Monday. The move will require regulatory approval. Comcast says that it expects to complete the spinoff in about a year. Google's parent company, Alphabet, it is now part of the Dow 30, shares rising nearly 4% on Monday in response. The company replaced Verizon in the index. Alphabet shares are up about 11% this year, one of the best performances out of the top tech companies in the United States. And a new study says that more than half of the social media safety features do not protect children as advertised. The Cyber Safety Research Center testing more than 80 features on sites like TikTok, Instagram, Snap, and YouTube, and only about 40% were tamper-proof. The firms in the report are disputing these findings. CNN tech reporter Claire Duffy has more on what researchers found while testing social media restrictions for kids.
1: We've heard these social media companies talk a lot about the investments that they've made in features designed to keep kids safe on their platform. So what researchers at the Cyber Safety Research Center wanted to understand is how well are those features actually working? They created a number of kid and teen test accounts to evaluate these features, looking at things like content restrictions, time limits, efforts to mitigate bullying. They also created adult test accounts to see if they could bypass restrictions

0: on messaging kids who don't follow them. And ultimately, what they found is that 60% of those features were either broken and not working as advertised, or buried and potentially would be hard for kids to find in the settings. The number of features available to test varied by platform, but researchers said that on Snapchat, 73% of the platform's features failed. On Instagram, 66% failed. YouTube, 55% failed. And TikTok, 50% failed. And just to give you an example of the kinds of issues that we're talking about here, the platforms, many of them say that they have restrictions on searching for harmful content for kids and teens. But researchers found that on TikTok, when they typed in through a child account searches for self-harm or eating disorders, the platform then started auto-suggesting search terms like how to pretend to eat your food. On Instagram, if a child account started to type in eating disorder to the search field, they got automatic recommendations for alternate search terms with misspellings that could bypass those content restrictions. And on Snapchat, they said misspellings also worked to bypass those restrictions. Now, the platforms largely disputed the findings in this report, saying either that the tests didn't represent how a typical young person would use their platform, or that the features are indeed working as intended. We should also say that researchers didn't look at parental control features. They only looked at features that were on by default for kids, or that kids themselves could turn on. The platforms say that parental controls can add an extra layer of safety. But I do think this is important for parents to understand as they think about what platforms their kids are using and also how to monitor those accounts. Back to you.
1: Olympic athletes, they can now apply to get paid after competing in the Summer or Winter Games. The International Olympic Committee has announced that a new $100 million fund is expected to provide $10,000 grants to eligible athletes. They will have to meet certain criteria, including testing negative for doping. And the fund will first be open to those who competed at the Milan Cortina Winter Games earlier this year. I want to go now to Pau Gasol. He is a five-time Olympian for the Spanish men's basketball team. Also former NBA star and now chairs the IOC Athletes Commission. He's joining me from Barcelona. Pau, thank you so much for taking the time to join us.
2: My pleasure. Thank you for having me.
1: So tell us a little bit about what the IOC's goal is in terms of offering payment to Olympians, those who apply and are accepted. You've previously emphasized that this shouldn't be seen as prize money.
2: No, that's correct. Yeah. And we don't like the word payment either. It's more, a recognition of their value and through a grant that which they'll have to apply, and they will be entitled to that grant, which will be $10,000 after each Olympic edition, starting in Milan Cortina in 2026, as you well said. And they'll have to apply through our website of Athlete365, which is kind of the home for all Olympic athletes, yeah, and also entourage members and officials and Olympic family. And they'll be able to access all the other programs that we offer there. But yeah, we're extremely excited. This is something historical in our movement, and that it will affect every Olympian, not just the winners, not just the more privileged ones, but every Olympian that participates and qualifies for the Olympic Games.
1: Pau, we mentioned what would possibly make them ineligible a little while ago. What would make an Olympian eligible?
2: Yeah, they have to have what they call the accreditation, the AA accreditation. Then they'll have to abide by the Olympic principles of conduct as well, and the Olympic charter. And then, as you mentioned, they would also abide by the doping rules and not have to be tested positive. That's why there's a period of time after the Olympics, which is about 6 months, to be able to conduct all those processes and make sure that the athlete qualifies and they can apply for the grant.
1: How would you respond to perhaps some critics who might argue that some Olympic athletes who are also paid, some of the lucrative deals from professional leagues and sponsorships, perhaps professional soccer or basketball players, would be offered the same amounts as those athletes who may perhaps struggle to pay for their training costs?
2: Right. Well, this is we try to respect and be very mindful of the universality principle of the Olympic movement and the solidarity principle, which is to offer the same conditions to all athletes that participate in the Olympic Games. We understand that there are some athletes playing professional sports that this grant might not benefit them in a great way.

0: or they might not even apply for the grant. That's why the ones that decide not to apply, and hopefully we'll also engage them and give them options to be able to utilize that grant for good causes or for good purposes within the Olympic movement. But ultimately, if they decide not to apply, that money will stay in the fund and will benefit future Olympic athletes. So again, I think this is there's a lot of great opportunity here that we can create around this huge announcement. This is something that has been in the works for years, by athlete commissions, listening to the athlete community, and they've been speaking loud and clear about needing more support during their careers, professional careers or sporting careers, and after too, transitioning into the post career.
1: Yeah, I mean, these are the best athletes in the world. Any recognition certainly goes a long way, whether you're a professional athlete or this is something that they've been training for, on their own time. And finally, I'm curious too, Pau, if perhaps the IOC sees more future opportunities down the road, future initiatives for more recognition that could offer, some financial assistance to those athletes, especially those who are coming from countries that may not be able to provide that kind of financial support to facilitate training.
0: Yeah, we're going to continue to look for more ways to add value and provide value to our community and to athletes, in as many ways as we can. This has been just a great accomplishment that we were able to announce again, and we're super proud and excited. But also what it can unlock, unlock value, unlock opportunities, and find just better ways to set our athlete community for success for life, not just for their Olympic journey, which is obviously important and very meaningful, but what they can do and what they can contribute after their sporting careers as well to society and communities.
1: Pau Gasol, thank you so much for coming on. Appreciate your time.
0: Appreciate you. Thank you.
1: And we're back with more after this.

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0: Let's close this hour with Catherine, the Princess of Wales. She's celebrating her remission from cancer while also raising some funds for charity. You see, over the weekend, the princess took part in Britain's Three Peaks Challenge. It involves summiting the three highest mountains in England, Scotland, and Wales, all in 24 hours.
1: Lots of people have asked me why I'm doing this challenge, and partly it's personal. I'm so grateful to be here, to be strong enough to walk these hills. But more importantly, it's to give something back and acknowledge really all the incredible work going on up and down this country.
0: Catherine added that she did it to support the hospital where she underwent cancer treatment just 2 years ago. So congratulations to her. Thank you so much for watching. I'm Polo Sandoval in New York. I'll be right back with you in a few moments with more of your headlines here on CNN Newsroom.

0: And this is CNN.
1: This is CNN Newsroom. I'm Polo Sandoval, live in New York. President Trump's special envoy headed to Doha after a round of talks with Iran. But Tehran is casting some doubt on whether those meetings will actually happen. Plus, more than 5 days after Venezuela's devastating earthquakes, crews are combing through rubble in a desperate search for survivors. We'll get you an update. And a little later, how a former New York governor and his son are using American football to empower young people in the midst of war.
2: Live from New York, this is CNN Newsroom with Polo Sandoval.
1: We do want to begin with conflicting statements from the U.S. and Iran about potential new talks. Late on Monday, U.S. officials said that Special Envoy Steve Witkoff was headed to Doha, this man. Well, this after President Trump said that the U.S. would be meeting with Iran in Qatar today. But Iran says that there are no negotiations that are scheduled with the U.S. this week. On social media, President Trump wrote that it was Iran that had requested a meeting. And all of this comes just days after tensions flared with the U.S. and Iran after they both exchanged strikes near the Strait of Hormuz. CNN's Paula Hancock has followed the developments from Abu Dhabi. So what do we expect in the coming hours, if anything?
3: Well, Paulo, it's not the first time that we've heard very differing accounts of what's going to happen from the U.S. and Iran. So it could be a case of waiting and seeing if these talks do go ahead. We have heard, as you said, from U.S. officials that at least last night, Steve Witkoff was on his way to Doha. We've heard from sources in the region that they do expect some talks. But we've heard from Tehran as well, the foreign ministry spokesperson saying that they have no plans for any kind of talks, any kind of level this week with the United States. Now, what we're hearing from Iran is their line is that there are certain provisions within this memorandum of understanding that have to be completed or at least have to be commenced and then guaranteed before discussions start for a final agreement. So Tehran is looking to the frozen funds that they want released before they start these final agreement discussions. They're looking at the sanctions that they want lifted on Iranian oil. And also, when you look at number one in the 14-point plan, that is a halt to all hostilities on all fronts, including Lebanon. That hasn't happened at this point as well. So what we're really seeing from Tehran is a pullback, saying that the other clauses have not been implemented, so they're not ready to go ahead with the final agreement talks. So we will have to wait and see if these talks in any kind of form do go ahead, though. Now, we heard from Iran's president as well, Masoud Pezeshkian, saying that if the U.S. sticks to its side of the agreement, then so will Iran. I'll read you part of the social media post. He said, quote, "Mutual understanding is a two-way street. If the American side adheres to the agreement, we will also fulfill our commitments. Our approach to unreasonable saber-rattling and baseless threats to rely on rationality and human dignity in decision making." So what we hear is obviously the distinct lack of trust in each other on either side. It has been focused on Lebanon, and it has also been focused on the Strait of Hormuz. Certainly in recent days, that serious escalation in violence was

0: Focused on the Strait of Hormuz. There is still movement, though, within that critical waterway. When we look at some of the tracking agencies trying to figure out exactly how much is getting through the Strait of Hormuz, they said that on Monday there were a couple of dozen vessels that were able to make that route. They say 6 tankers, 8 cargo ships managed to exit the Strait of Hormuz. Half a dozen came into the Strait of Hormuz. So there is movement. But of course, what we're hearing from Iran at this point is that they want all of these vessels to use what has become known as the Iranian route, the northern part of the Strait of Hormuz, where they have to get Iranian permission, where Iran maintains control and, of course, leverage over the strait. But what many vessels are choosing to do is to go further south, to hug the Omani coast, so they don't have to go through Tehran in order to make that route. So this is really one of the main sticking points. But we are seeing that even though it's not anywhere near pre-war levels, which was something like 110 vessels a day, a couple of dozen on Monday means that there is some movement there. Polo?
1: Now, waiting and seeing, that certainly has been the dominating theme of this war. Paula Hancock, thank you so much for that live update from Abu Dhabi. To South America now, where aftershocks in Venezuela are keeping residents on edge nearly a week after two deadly earthquakes rocked that country. Officials are saying that more than 600 aftershocks have hit since last Wednesday, and that number is sadly climbing alongside the death toll, which is now topping 1,700 people. And the government has created a new commission. Their hope is to assess the nation's infrastructure and any homes damaged by the quakes to hopefully determine whether or not some of those homes are safe for people's return. Well, families in Venezuela, in not just here in the United States, but also there, they're really quite desperate for information on what happened to nearly 150 people deported from the U.S. Some family members, you see, they have to wait there in the shade near the devastation, hoping for any news. You see, that group, including 7 children, arrived in Venezuela the day that the earthquake struck, and their hotel in La Guaira, it collapsed in the disaster. Their families here are now demanding more information.
2: Please, those of you who are here, help us. Help us. We have been waiting many days. We already know those bodies have been there for several days since Wednesday, but at least let us take our loved ones home.
1: And we'll get you more on the latest survivor to be pulled out of the debris on Monday. But first, we go to CNN contributor Stefano Pozzebon with more.
3: As the hours and days go by since the two devastating earthquakes hit Venezuela, the window for finding survivors is beginning to close. There are still glimmers of hope, like this moment when a woman was rescued from under the rubble of a building in La Guaira, surrounded by family yelling they love her. Her 18-day-old baby also found alive, cradled by the hands that dug through the dust and debris. Or this man, Antonio, pulled from a collapsed building to the sound of cheers and applause. Others continue to dig with the tools they have, hoping for a sign of their loved ones, growing frustrated and angry as rescue efforts stall.
4: We want support. We want heavy machinery. We want to take our family members with us. I'm not the only one in this situation.
3: Dozens of international crews are on the ground in Venezuela, bringing highly trained sniffer dogs, supplies, expertise, and compassion.
5: At this moment, we're continuing with our search for possible victims. We have conducted canine searches and we're now using electronic equipment, which allows us to be more accurate.
3: The so-called golden hour window, the 72 hours after an earthquake when the chance of finding survivors is greater, has now ended. Many who survived are still shaken, and each aftershock brings stark reminders of everything they've lost.
1: Stefano Pozzebon reporting from Venezuela. And earlier I had a chance to speak to Nurka Melendez. She's the co-founder of Venezuelans and Immigrants Aid, a nonprofit here in New York. And while many of her family back in Venezuela are safe from the earthquakes, some of her husband's family, they are still missing. And while they fear the worst, they're still clinging on to some hope. Here's part of our conversation.
6: That is a good question that I believe, thanks to my psychotherapist, they have been helping me a lot to just, you know, overcome all this challenge. But I think The frustration and the anger is the harder part in my case.

0: because as you mentioned, is, I mean, 2000 times from my view, from my own personal experience, when you see everything from the distance, like from a window, and it's really hard because you feel like your hands are really tight, and anything that you do is always, it isn't enough, at least from my experience.
1: It's been just over 5 days now. About, are you hearing any concerns from people on the ground about some parts of the devastation, Yurka, that are yet to be explored by search and rescue crews?
0: Yes, there are many concerns, and I believe the one that is raising right now the most between the conversations with my family is basically that block that we are seeing from the regime. And it's not just regarding the international aid that is trying just to help, but also regular citizens like you and me, all the bureaucratic process that they are putting in place, me, my willing just to help, I mean, to whatever help, and I have to do lines to get an ID to be able to go down and search for my own family. I mean, this is huge.
1: And Yurka, we should mention on that last point that you just mentioned a little while ago, we did hear from a senior U.S. official over the weekend that said that any restricted access to some of the hardest hit areas was likely due to coordination issues. But in your view, based on what I'm hearing you say, is that it seems that it's more than that. I mean, you believe that the Venezuelan government is just outright mishandling this response.
0: Of course, they are talking what coordination. They don't coordinate anything. I mean, they appear in the case of my family, the one that the own family is searching for, they appear on Friday afternoon, and they are missing since Wednesday afternoon. So nobody coordinate anybody. I mean, neighbors helping neighbors, people helping people, and then of course, because of the international pressure, and then having people from, I mean, rescue teams from El Salvador, Colombia, Mexico, and the US, of course they have to appear there to pretend that they were helping us from the beginning. That is totally false.
1: I wonder if we could perhaps close on a note of resilience of the Venezuelan people. I mean, what is your hope now for your home country? You've been away for well over 10 years, and yet I'm sure you feel very close to the pain that they're experiencing at this hour.
0: I mean, it's just unbelievable, even from the Venezuelan fellows that we have been meeting and bringing peer support to our community. But it's just unbelievable to see how the solidarity keeps there. Even in our hardest time, I mean, seeing our people even finding their own loved one dead, continuing on the ground helping others. So it's beautiful to see that the regime couldn't destroy that part of us. We are solidarity people overall, and they cannot destroy that. They cannot destroy more than they have destroyed physically and material in terms of materials. And that is something that brings me hope. And I hope in that term, seeing my people getting so mad at this unfair situation for them, that the justice is more and more close. And I'm really grateful to see and realize one more time how good and solidarity we are as a Venezuelan people, despite all the situation that we have been facing for almost 3 decades.
1: And it's been a busy start to the week for the U.S. Supreme Court. You see, on Monday, the justices struck down a nearly century-old precedent that required a president to provide cause before firing federal officials from certain independent agencies. Earlier, CNN spoke with the woman at the center of the case, former Federal Trade Commissioner Rebecca Slaughter, who was fired by President Trump last year. Listen to how she reacted.
2: It is the largest expansion of executive power in over 100 years, and that is exactly why we should be worried about it. And so for working people who depend on agencies like the FTC and the other independent agencies, the Supreme Court has said, no, we will not have that independent check. You will not be watchdogs anymore. You will be lapdogs.
1: And in a separate ruling, the justices rejected President Trump's attempt to fire Federal Reserve Governor Lisa Cook. The court argued that Cook must be given a chance to respond to allegations of mortgage fraud so lower courts can scrutinize the charges with greater context. And justices also denied Trump's appeal in the 2022 E. Jean Carroll defamation case. The president will now have to pay Carroll the $5 million awarded to her by a New York jury. CNN's Paul Reed is in Washington with more on these rulings from the Supreme Court.
3: On Monday, President Trump lost a few battles at the Supreme Court, but he is winning the war to expand executive power. In a pair of cases, the Supreme Court did lay out some restrictions on who he can and cannot fire within the federal government. But really, what they did most significantly is overturn about 90 years of precedent that said in order to fire certain officials within the government, the executive would have to find malfeasance and negligence of duty, inefficiency. The court held that that is, in fact, a violation of the separation of powers, overturned that 90-year precedent, giving the president broad authority to fire officials at roughly two dozen agencies that Congress had designed to be independent. Now, in one of the cases, the Supreme Court did say that if he wants to fire someone at the Federal Reserve, that he would need to make sure that that individual received certain steps, certain process. Through that process, they would have to have the opportunity to respond to their firing. Again,

0: allegations of mortgage fraud, so lower courts can scrutinize the charges with greater context. And the justices also denied Trump's appeal in the 2022 E. Jean Carroll defamation case. The president will now have to pay Carroll the $5 million awarded to her by a New York jury. CNN's Paul Reed is in Washington with more on these rulings from the Supreme Court.
1: On Monday, President Trump lost a few battles at the Supreme Court, but he is winning the war to expand executive power. In a pair of cases, the Supreme Court did lay out some restrictions on who he can and cannot fire within the federal government. But really, what they did most significantly is overturn about 90 years of precedent that said in order to fire certain officials within the government, the executive would have to find malfeasance and negligence of duty, inefficiency. The court held that that is, in fact, a violation of the separation of powers, overturned that 90-year precedent, giving the president broad authority to fire officials at roughly two dozen agencies that Congress had designed to be independent. Now, in one of the cases, the Supreme Court did say that if he wants to fire someone at the Federal Reserve, that he would need to make sure that that individual received certain steps, certain process. Through that process, they would have to have the opportunity to respond to their firing. Again, doesn't say you can't fire them, just says they need to receive process beyond just a tweet, which is what happened in this case. Now, in a different case, interestingly, the administration lost its argument to try to restrict when mail-in ballots can be counted. And this is significant because we know the Trump administration wants a greater federal power within how elections are administered, even though that's traditionally left to the states. Now, in this case, they were looking at a case in Mississippi, and that state allows mail-in ballots that are postmarked on Election Day to still be counted even if they come in several days after Election Day. But the court said that law is constitutional, upheld it, and that is significant because roughly a dozen other states have similar laws. So if the administration had prevailed on that case, it could have opened the door for more federal intervention in sort of preventing people from voting in alternative ways, not just lining up on Election Day. So again, a mixed bag for the president on Monday in terms of what he can and cannot do, how far the administration can go into state governments. More questions coming, a big one on birthright citizenship. Can the president limit that right through executive order? Also a big case related to transgender students in school sports. All of that expected to be revealed on Tuesday, the final day of the Supreme Court term. Paula Reed, CNN, Washington.
0: All right, when we return, we'll take you to a city in Ohio that's now getting ready to lose a significant portion of its population just ahead. Why a recent Supreme Court ruling has thrown the future of Springfield's Haitian community into serious doubt. Also, thousands of migrant workers in South Africa are worried about a rise in xenophobic violence and why they're now facing an ominous deadline today. Stay with us.

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4: I'm on hold.
5: It's been 20 minutes.
6: Many Haitians living in the U.S. right now are looking for other legal immigration pathways after the Supreme Court ruled last week that the Trump administration could remove their temporary protected status. Springfield, Ohio, it is home to at least 10,000 Haitians. CNN's Omar Jimenez traveled there and spoke with some affected immigrants who say they're now fearful about their future.
7: I've been here multiple times over the past 2 years, and each time during a period of fear or uncertainty for the Haitian population here. And we're getting ready to meet with a man I first met a little bit more than a year ago. He's had a steady job throughout all of this, but is now among the many trying to figure out what he's going to do next. Daniel, how's it going?
8: Hey, Omar, how are you doing?
7: Yeah, you doing okay?
8: Not too bad.
7: Daniel Ola came to the U.S. from Haiti in 2022, running from what he says was a serious threat on his life. He had to leave behind his wife and daughter.
8: I have to protect my life, to save a life, to stay alive, to take care of my family.
7: Since he's been in Springfield, he's worked steadily at a local metalworks manufacturer, building a life he fears he could soon lose. Are you scared right now?
8: Very. I'm afraid they take me and go back in Haiti with me by force.
7: He's not alone either. Viles Dorsonville is the executive director of the local Haitian Support Center.
9: Haitian Support Center.
7: We've just been trying to talk to him for a few minutes, and he's getting calls. He's helping manage the immigration paperwork for their attorneys. What are you telling people who are calling in?
9: We told them that if they have children, choose a trustworthy person and give that person power attorney in case something happens to them.
7: A lot of the Haitian population here came pretty suddenly over the last 5 years through a combination of immigration programs, but among them, temporary protected status, along with just word of mouth from other U.S. communities. But as you might imagine, not everyone is happy about their presence here. But economically, the city and Republican Governor Mike DeWine have pointed to the influx as one of the reasons the area has seen an economic revitalization. Since the Supreme Court decision, Dorsonville says some people have been calling in to the

0: community center, taking a victory lap.
1: Are you nervous at all about what comes next here in Springfield?
2: Basically, yes, because there is so much at stake.
1: So people are calling the community center saying it's time for you to leave.
2: To leave, and they're not saying that in that beautiful words that we are using now. So they are using N words to tell us to leave.
1: Are you afraid if you're sent back that you would be killed?
3: Very afraid. If AD will be safe, it will be all good pleasure to go back on my account.
1: Yeah, but right now that's just not.
3: No, right now, no.
4: Our thanks to Omar Jimenez for that. The ominous deadline set by anti-immigration groups in South Africa, it is here. Thousands of migrants have been fearing for their lives, with many trying to get out of the country. And some say that they were told to get out by June 30th or, quote, leave in a coffin. This so-called deadline follows a months-long series of protests, threats, and attacks targeting South Africa's migrant population. Some have even been fatal. Government officials say that security forces are on high alert ahead of planned anti-immigration marches today. So what is happening on the streets at this hour? Let's go live to Larry Madowo, joining us from Johannesburg. Hey, Larry.
5: Hey, Paulo. We are at one of the marches here in Johannesburg. It already began. This is the deadline set by anti-migrant groups for all undocumented migrants, mostly Africans, to leave South Africa. Let me speak to one of the people who's marching here, Palesa. Why are you out on the streets today, Palesa?
6: Because we are tired. We as South Africans, we are tired of being given drugs. Our kids,
5: right,
6: are given drugs. And our husbands, our mothers, they are on drugs because of illegal.
5: There is no evidence of the drugs, but you're married to a foreigner. You're married to a Congolese, right?
6: Yes, I do. And
5: yeah.
6: He is documented.
5: Yes.
6: And we met when we were 19 years old.
5: Right.
6: Think about it. He was not having a mind of her. Drugs or whatsoever.
5: Right.
6: All right.
5: Okay, and you are, a lot of people say this march is xenophobic. Do you agree?
6: I don't agree. We are not xenophobic. We only xenophobic when people say to us, we must not march. We are not xenophobic. We are loving people.
5: Right.
6: We love people. We love foreigners, but we want the foreigners to be documented.
5: Right. Palesa, thank you. She says they love foreigners, but they want the foreigners to be documented. So the march is underway here. It's just a few dozen people right now, but there might be more in future. It's still early in the morning. Police have said that they will keep everybody safe. They have a right to march, but not to violence or intimidation. But they essentially have shut down the city of Johannesburg. We're in downtown Johannesburg, and it's been stunning just how completely deserted the city is because of the fear of this deadline set by these groups and the possibility that there might be some violence, even though authorities in South Africa have been telling everybody, you'll be safe, today will be a normal working day, but that's not the reality. What you see here with people already, it's just after 10 a.m. and already people on the streets declaring that South African immigration law must be respected and any undocumented migrants should leave. And you've seen a lot of African countries already repatriating the citizens from South Africa. Zimbabwe, Ghana, Malawi, Uganda, Nigeria have all said they will be repatriating the citizens from this country, Paulo.
4: That's CNN's Larry Madowo live in Johannesburg, South Africa, speaking to some of the protesters there. Larry, thank you so much for bringing that. We'll check back in with you. Elsewhere, a manhunt is underway for a person suspected of detonating a makeshift bomb in the middle of Monaco. Several people, including a child, were wounded in the blast on Monday night, two of them suffering life-threatening injuries, according to officials there. And police from Monaco and France, they are currently conducting a joint operation to find the suspect, who they believe fled across the border into France. The explosive device was a parcel bomb, according to French outlet BFMTV, citing officials in Monaco. Well, Ukraine is targeting the Kremlin's oil infrastructure deep within Russia's borders. Coming up, how President Putin is responding to a growing fuel crisis in Moscow, and also helping the children of Ukraine navigate tragedy through sport. Just ahead here on CNN Newsroom, how American football might help bring some normalcy back to daily life for these young people.

0: And that in this is CNN.
1: We now want to bring you some new video that's just into CNN that shows a moment of hope among the desperation in Venezuela over 5 days since the earthquake. Looking at images of a 12-year-old boy that was pulled from the rubble on Monday after being trapped days after last week's deadly earthquakes. And no word on his condition right now, but the rescue crew behind the operation who traveled there from Ecuador said, quote, 5 days after the earthquake, finding signs of life is the greatest impulse to move forward. Ecuador, one of several nations that have sent crews to the devastation to help there on the ground. Well, six people are dead after a mass shooting at a youth facility in northern Germany. Police have arrested a 45-year-old man and believe that there was a dispute over custody of his daughter. CNN's Sebastian Shukla following the investigation for us.
2: At least six people have been killed and multiple others injured after shots were fired at a local youth welfare facility in the Lower Saxony city of Stade, about 50 kilometers west of Hamburg. Five people were killed at the scene and another has unfortunately died of their injuries in hospital. Pictures from Stade show a pretty major police operation unfolding in what appears to be a fairly residential part of this city. Police were very quick to announce that they no longer posed a threat to the local population. The authorities spoke on Monday evening, providing an update on the situation and the location of where this attack took place and more details about the perpetrators.
3: Nach bisherigen Erkenntnissen handelt es sich um eine Tat, die aus familiären Motiven begangen wurde, um eine extrem kaltblütige Gewalt.

0: Ever look something up online and then see ads for it everywhere? That's not a coincidence. 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
1: It's CNN.
2: We now want to bring you some new video that's just into CNN that shows a moment of hope among the desperation in Venezuela over 5 days since the earthquake. Looking at images of a 12-year-old boy that was pulled from the rubble on Monday after being trapped days after last week's deadly earthquakes. And no word on his condition right now, but the rescue crew behind the operation who traveled there from Ecuador said, quote, 5 days after the earthquake, finding signs of life is the greatest impulse to move forward. Ecuador, one of several nations that have sent crews to the devastation to help there on the ground. Well, six people are dead after a mass shooting at a youth facility in northern Germany. Police have arrested a 45-year-old man and believe that there was a dispute over custody of his daughter. CNN's Sebastian Shukla following the investigation for us.
3: At least six people have been killed and multiple others injured after shots were fired at a local youth welfare facility in the Lower Saxony city of Stade, about 50 kilometers west of Hamburg. Five people were killed at the scene and another has unfortunately died of their injuries in hospital. Pictures from Stade show a pretty major police operation unfolding in what appears to be a fairly residential part of this city. Police were very quick to announce that they no longer posed a threat to the local population. The authorities spoke on Monday evening, providing an update on the situation and the location of where this attack took place and more details about the perpetrators.
4: Nach bisherigen Erkenntnissen handelt es sich eine Tat, die aus familiären Motiven begangen wurde, eine extrem kaltblütige Gewalttat ohne politische oder wirtschaftliche Hintergründe.
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3: Gun crime is incredibly low in Germany, where the ownership of weapons is very tightly controlled through the granting of various permits and different types of assessments. But Germany is no stranger to attacks. Whilst there are relatively few gun crime attacks, other forms of killings have been known to take place. In the last few years, there have been sporadic knife and car ramming attacks. Sebastian Shukla, CNN, Berlin.
2: Russian aerial barrages are currently raining down terror across cities in eastern Ukraine. Officials are saying that a 23-year-old woman was killed and at least 12 others were injured in a guided bomb attack on Kharkiv on Monday. The munitions, they struck this roadway, damaging more than a dozen cars and a tram. Listen to how one witness describes the aftermath.
6: When it hit, everyone immediately, everything was covered in dust. Nothing was visible. And then I got out. I smashed the window because the doors wouldn't open. I climbed through the window and started running. And then later I came back and saw that a girl was dead and another one was lying nearby.
2: Well, meanwhile, Ukraine's intensified campaign against Russian infrastructure has triggered a fuel crisis here in Moscow. Lines of cars that you see here queuing up around gas stations in that country. On Sunday, Russian President Vladimir Putin acknowledged that Ukrainian drone strikes have sparked this fuel shortage. But he said that the Kremlin is dealing with it. Ukrainian President Volodymyr Zelensky is arguing that propaganda can't blind Russians to the consequences of war, he says.
7: Putin can say on television as much as he wants that everything is under control, that there is plenty of fuel, and that Russian ministers are competent. But Russians standing in fuel lines across various regions of Russia can clearly see that their so-called three-day war has now entered its fifth year.
2: And while the FIFA World Cup brings soccer to America and the world, some Americans are taking the United States' version of football to children in Ukraine. Former New York Governor George Pataki and his son, Owen, they brought their Footballs for Freedom initiative to Lviv, Ukraine, just this month. This is some video that we've been

0: provided. Their efforts, they include clinics, equipment, and also some mentorship opportunities to young people whose lives have been shaped by Russia's ongoing invasion of Ukraine. So let's speak to Owen now. Joining me is Owen Pataky. He and his father, former New York Governor George Pataky, are bringing American football to Ukrainian children through this work. Owen, thank you so much for being with us.
1: Thanks for having me.
0: No, of course, and thank you for getting up so early for us. I'm wondering if you could tell us a little bit more about the benefits of sport in a time of war. You know, how does a simple football offer a unique kind of humanitarian support?
1: Yeah, well, we just got back from a tournament we helped co-sponsor in Vinnytsia, Ukraine, and it was a really exciting day for everyone involved. There were 23 youth teams, 17 and under. There were 300 participants, so 300 kids were out there playing all day in this flag football tournament format. And it was really an exciting, happy, positive day where the kids were out there running around, having fun, shouting. There were cheerleaders performing. It was a really positive day in the midst of, as you said, a really, really tough, devastating war right now.
0: Can you expand a little bit on that? Maybe share some of the lessons that you and the rest of the folks at the Pataky Center have learned from interacting with war-torn youth and their families.
1: Yeah, well, it started back at the end of 2022 when we were doing humanitarian work and we found that there was a Ukrainian League of American Football that played both flag and tackle football with pads and helmets. And a lot of the players from those leagues joined the Ukrainian Army. And we engaged with them. We started connecting with them and trying to find ways to support them. And we realized that they were really enthusiastic and excited about our most popular sport, American football. And so we wanted to find ways to help them. And over the years, we've started supporting these tournaments in coordination with the U.S. State Department. And every time we go over there, the groups of kids who are playing grows, the enthusiasm grows, and they love our game. They love American football. They love playing. They've gotten pretty good at it. There's some pretty high skill level there. And it's really something that means a lot to them. A lot of these kids come from small towns or poor villages or regions that have been affected, or they have family members who've served in the military, or there's drone and missile attacks. So for them to be out there playing football and having fun and being physical and being around other kids, you can see it means a lot to them, and you can see that it's a temporary but meaningful distraction and a positive one in a time of war and a lot of bad news happening. Yep.
0: Of course. And in addition to sharing their love of a game that some folks wouldn't expect it to be so popular there, what else do some of these kids tell you and the rest of the members of your organization?
1: Well, it's a difficult time for them, and right now all they want is to live lives, is to try to live as normal a life as possible, and to not be overcome with negativity. And it's, like I said, it's difficult right now when there's so much negativity, there's so much bad news. To see these kids out there smiling. It reminds you a bit of an American youth sports tournament where there's just kids out there playing and you're not thinking about anything else and you're just having fun. And to see that happening in Ukraine, it means a lot, obviously, to the kids, but to their parents. It means a lot. You know, a lot of them have family members that are in the Ukrainian military or who have served. And the veterans of the Tackle Football League who played before the war, to them, to be supported, to know that there are Americans that are still helping fund their league, that are helping keep that league and flag football and tackle football alive at a time when it's very challenging, obviously, because the war is the focus. Their economy needs to go towards, their military and maintaining themselves during this conflict. To be supported financially by Americans, to see Americans go over to these tournaments, and to know that we're there for them, and we haven't forget. They're not forgotten. It really does mean a lot to them to know that they're supported and that their league cannot just survive, but hopefully we can help them grow it. And when the war finally ends, it can even thrive even more.
0: Yeah, I've had a chance to speak to so many Ukrainians and nonprofits, in the last year or so. And time again, you ask them what is badly needed there, especially for children. And over again, they always say normalcy and just a chance to play football. I mean, there's nothing more normal than that. So, Owen Pataki, we know that you and your father certainly has a deep passion for helping the Ukrainian people, not just with football, but we've seen him provide heaters and housing, medications, and the list goes on. Sadly, there will continue to be a need with no definite end in sight to this conflict. Owen Pataki, thank you for your time and for what you do.
1: Thank you.
0: Well, some major excitement in the World Cup knockout phase. Not one, but two matches going down to penalty shootouts. And two top teams, they are going to be packing to head home. The thrilling details in a moment.
2: Get started on a GLP-1 program for just $79 with
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0: Welcome back to Yeah, That's a Pepper Thing. First up, we've got Harrison wrapping his Dr. Pepper in a tiny quilt so it feels at home. Oh, how tender. That's a Pepper Thing! And over to Becca, who's whispering affirmations to her can.
1: You're sweet. You're unique. You're the best thing I ever poured over ice.
0: She swears it makes it taste better. It's not a science thing, but it's a Pepper Thing! Why do they all do it? All for that sweet, delicious, truly one-of-a-kind taste of Dr. Pepper. It's a Pepper Thing!
2: The latest men's World Cup knockout matches, they were absolute nail-biters, and they delivered two penalty shootouts, Morocco overcoming the Netherlands 3-2, and it all came down to this riveting series of penalty kicks. An absolutely heart-wrenching result for the Dutch, who have now been bounced from the World Cup. And earlier, Paraguay versus Germany, that also going down to, really boiling down to PKs. Paraguay eliminating the four-time champs, winning 3-4. The heavily favored Germans thought they had scored the winning goal in extra time, but then it was overturned after a review. And Brazil, surviving a surprisingly close match against Japan, coming from behind to narrowly win 2-1. Oh, it was awfully sad to see, with the Samurai Blue holding the lead at first during the first half, but then eventually the Brazilians answering with an equal.

0: equalizer before scoring again deep into stoppage time. And the World Cup, it isn't really packing stadiums only. It's also breaking TV viewership records within the United States, despite the country's long-held hesitancy to embrace what Americans like to call soccer. CNN's chief media analyst Brian Stelter looking at what's driving the surge in viewing.
1: World Cup fever is real in the United States, and the television ratings prove it. Fox and Telemundo say they have set and broken viewership records again and again throughout the month of June. And the networks are expecting even higher ratings in the coming days, with the U.S. playing in primetime on Wednesday night. Now, full disclosure here, talking about World Cup ratings, there's no standard way to calculate the global audience for a tournament like the World Cup that airs on multiple channels, multiple platforms in many different countries. But FIFA likes to call the World Cup the single most watched sporting event on Earth. And in the U.S., it is certainly gaining in popularity. Telemundo has the Spanish language rights in the U.S., Fox has the English language rights, and the networks combined have queued up more than 20 million viewers for some of the matches. Now, those are NFL-level figures in the U.S. Telemundo says World Cup viewership is, quote, pacing at more than double the 2022 tournament. And Fox says at least 84 million Americans have tuned in for at least a minute of one of the matches. So that means sampling is sky high this summer. Now, some of those folks are just channel surfing, but others are sticking around watching match after match. I've been talking with the head of Fox's research department, and he says these numbers are already far surpassing the 2022 tournament. And there's some obvious reasons why that is. The most obvious factor is that the games are being played in the U.S., as well as Canada and Mexico. So Americans are automatically more aware of the World Cup this year. Also, the games being played in the U.S. means the time zones are favorable for American viewers. These games are often being played in the evening and at night when more Americans are at home and able to watch. More generally, soccer continues to grow in popularity in the U.S., and live sports continue to compel people to tune in live, to watch TV live, as opposed to watching on demand or maybe never getting around to it at all. And there's one more interesting factor here. Nielsen, the ratings company, is now measuring out-of-home viewing behavior in ways that it didn't or couldn't even just a few years ago. So now Nielsen's capturing audience behavior at bars and restaurants and other World Cup viewing party locations. As a result, the ratings are a fuller, more accurate picture of actual viewing behavior, showing that the sport we call soccer in the U.S. is becoming more and more popular all across America. Brian Stelter, CNN.
0: The 250th birthday of American independence, it is just around the corner, and things in Washington seem to be still coming together. Just ahead, an update on the current state of the Lincoln Memorial Reflecting Pool.

0: Welcome back to Yeah, That's a Pepper Thing. First up, we've got Harrison wrapping his Dr. Pepper in a tiny quilt so it feels at home. Oh, how tender. That's a Pepper Thing! And over to Becca, who's whispering affirmations to her can.
1: You're sweet. You're unique. You're the best thing I ever poured over ice.
0: She swears it makes it taste better. It's not a science thing, but it's a Pepper Thing! Why do they all do it? All for that sweet, delicious, truly one-of-a-kind taste of Dr. Pepper. It's a Pepper Thing!

0: I'm on hold.
1: It's been 20 minutes.
2: Welcome back. So it seems that the drama surrounding damage to the Lincoln Memorial Reflecting Pool isn't going away. CNN's Salin Sarfati learned more from the man in charge of trying to fix it.
3: In the middle of the political tidal wave, this man is in charge of keeping water in the reflecting pool crystal clear.
4: We've never done a pool, but the water is relatively the same as the water that you would see out in a regular lake somewhere, right? You're treating it for algae and bacteria.
5: How clean does President Trump want to get this project?
4: I don't know the answer to that question yet, but since it was really blue last week, I think he liked that.
3: In his first TV interview, Chaz Antinone, the CEO of Green Water Services, defended its patented ozone nanobubbler, a new technology that's costing $1.7 million and that the Trump administration is building as the state-of-the-art fix for the algae-ridden pool.
4: Ozone is 3,000 times faster and 50 times more powerful than chlorine. And it's able to stay in the water, travel through the water, find the toxins that it needs. That's why we're able to treat it from both ends and treat the whole pool.
3: But the project has been plagued with other problems too, from the new blue bottom peeling up to Trump blaming without evidence left-wing vandals.
6: The reflecting pool is so beautiful, they tried to destroy it.
3: Prompting Trump to announce they'll need to drain the pool again.
6: We'll fix it right after the 4th of July.
3: Meanwhile, the small Ohio company has been thrust into the national spotlight for their role.
5: What's your understanding of why the original bloom happened?
4: How it happened? I don't know. It could be some of it could have come from the pipes. Could somebody have dumped some stuff in there? Anything's possible in the middle of the night.
3: In April, the company was given a no-bid contract from the Trump administration, bypassing a competitive bidding process. The company's co-owner is J.J. Cafaro, a longtime supporter and donor to President Trump and neighbor living near his Mar-a-Lago club.
7: J.J. Cafaro from Florida and from Cleveland. He's a man who made a lot of money in Cleveland, does a good job, and a fantastic man.
3: In 2001, Cafaro pleaded guilty to conspiracy to bribe Representative James Traficant and separately pleaded guilty in 2010 for a campaign finance violation. The Interior Department says the White House was not involved in the selection process for any contract and did not weigh in on the company selected, full stop. And the company has also tried to distance itself from Cafaro, saying he is an Ohio-based businessman who invested in the Ohio-based company after the owner showed him research done on local Ohio bodies of water. A spokesperson for the company said he has no involvement in the day-to-day operations. Earlier this month, Cafaro defended his company's technology, saying he believes the public scrutiny over the reflecting pool is from people who don't seem to like Trump.
5: And there has been some speculation that the Trump administration potentially compounded some of the problems down here at the reflecting pool. There was a 24-hour period of time where the temporary nano-ozone bubblers were removed from the reflecting pool. That was at the request of the National Park Service. At the same time, the president was hosting a large photo op down here at the National Mall for the UFC championship. Now, the company confirms that the permanent ozone nano-bubbler technology has been

0: installed, and it actually is off of the reflecting pool, just over my shoulder in a pump house off the reflecting pool. Sunlin Serfati, CNN, Washington.
1: And that's our time. Thank you so much for joining me. Our coverage continues with CNN Headline Express next.

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0: of executive power in over 100 years, and that is exactly why we should be worried about it. And so for working people who depend on agencies like the FTC and the other independent agencies, the Supreme Court has said, no, we will not have that independent check. You will not be watchdogs anymore. You will be lapdogs.
1: The decision is seen as a big win for President Trump, giving him more power to fire at will within the executive branch.
2: The president has the right to do this, and that has to do with a lot of agencies all throughout the system. So it's considered, you know, the biggest of the group. And I can understand that this has been going on for almost 100 years. They've been waiting for this decision.

0: City, and this is CNN.
1: Almost 100 years they've been waiting for this decision.
2: We're expecting more major decisions today from the Supreme Court, and one is key to President Trump's immigration policy. Plus, dangerous fires and heat, and they're not going away. What we can expect as 4th of July gets closer. And overnight, police announced arrests in a shocking crime that horrified a community. The victims, a toddler, his mom, and his aunt. We've got that story and much more coming your way. Good morning, everyone. I'm Brad Smith. This is CNN Headline Express. Glad that you're with us. Let's get this started. The Supreme Court is set to rule today on two critical cases that will affect hundreds of thousands of children for years to come. One, Trump's effort to end birthright citizenship, and another is a ban to transgender youth in sports. So yesterday, the justices struck down a nearly century-old precedent that required a president to provide cause before firing federal officials. That was one of the decisions that came out. And this is regarding certain independent agencies. Now, the woman at the center of the case was fired by President Trump last year, and she had this to say.
3: It is the largest expansion

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5: Trump giving him more power to fire at will within the executive branch.
6: The president has the right to do this, and that has to do with a lot of agencies all throughout the system. So it's considered, you know, the biggest of the group. And I can understand that this has been going on for almost 100 years. They've been waiting for this decision.
5: So it remains to be seen how using those executive branch powers that the Supreme Court now has ruled on. But in a separate ruling, the justices rejected his attempt to fire Federal Reserve Governor Lisa Cook. Now, the court argued that Cook must be given a chance to respond to allegations of mortgage fraud so lower courts can scrutinize the charges with greater context. Now, also here, the justices upheld state laws that allow mail-in ballots arriving after Election Day to be counted. It varies state by state, but the president is again calling on Congress to pass the Save America Act, which would limit mail-in votes. And the court denied Trump's appeal in the 2022 E. Jean Carroll defamation case. So now the president will have to pay Carroll the $5 million awarded to her by a jury. This week, millions will celebrate the country's 250th birthday with dangerous temperatures and unwanted guests out there.
7: We are tracking a multi-day heat wave expected from the 1st to the 4th of July. So it is imperative that you plan for yourself, your family, your loved ones as you go about your week, whether you're going downtown or you're going to be anywhere in the district this weekend enjoying the festivities.
5: Now, not just Washington, D.C., which may see its hottest 4th of July ever, but all across the eastern U.S., records will likely be broken. The heat is on in cities like Chicago, where people are sticking close to the lake as the city remains under an extreme heat warning through tomorrow night. And in Nashville, emergency crews were packing up cold water to hand out on Monday. A building heat dome is the culprit here. And to explain further exactly what that is, we have CNN's Derek Van Dam.
8: Basically, if you're east of the Rockies, you'll likely feel the impacts from this. It's going to trap the heat near the surface of the earth, and it could be extreme. According to this map from NOAA, that shading of purple, that's a level 4 of 4, meaning all populations underneath this shading are vulnerable to this type of heat, especially if you don't have access to air conditioning and ways to cool yourself off. And look at how this settles into the Mid-Atlantic, the I-95 corridor, some of the most populated parts of our country for the day on Saturday, 4th of July weekend. It's going to be toasty. How warm will it get? Well, let's see the progression of this heat dome. Look at how it will feel on your skin as you step outside in Chicago and Indianapolis, 102, 103 degrees respectively. That heat shifts further to the east, impacting a large portion of our country. Temperatures well above 100 degrees, at least the forecast heat index, right into the early parts of the holiday weekend. Many people celebrating outdoors. Take this seriously. Have many ways to cool yourself off. Air conditioning, shade, cool your pets, and have plenty of ways to stay hydrated as well. Back to you.
5: All right. Thank you, Derek. We've got some new details this morning on the three firefighters killed in a fast-moving wildfire along the Colorado-Utah border. Emily Barker, Nick Hutcherson, and Sydney Watson were caught in a burnover incident with no way to escape, officials say. Two other firefighters were hospitalized with burn injuries. Dozens of wildfires are burning across the West at last check. Several evacuations.

0: Evacuation orders are in effect as well, affecting thousands of people. And much of Utah is banning fireworks ahead of the 4th of July holiday. Let's go international now and turn to the war with Iran. President Trump says that talks between the U.S. and Iran are set to take place in the hours ahead in Doha. Iran, though, is denying that there are any negotiations scheduled. U.S. officials tell CNN that Special Envoy Steve Witkoff is now en route to Doha. Now, it's not clear if he's traveling together with the president's son-in-law, Jared Kushner, but all of this is taking place after an escalation of tensions over the weekend near the Strait of Hormuz, as the U.S. and Iran exchange strikes. On social media, President Trump wrote, Iran had requested a meeting. In the Oval Office, he said this.
1: A meeting in Doha is going to be perhaps important, perhaps not. We're going to find out. But we're winning militarily. It's almost won militarily, I would say. And it's really very simple. It's the denuclearization of Iran. We don't want them to have a nuclear weapon, and they're not going to have a nuclear weapon. They've agreed to that, in all fairness.
0: There is an expert Iranian delegation heading to Doha later this week, but Iran's foreign ministry is making clear that any trip by U.S. representatives to Doha has nothing to do with that visit. A spokesperson says that the Iranian team will be focused on carrying out the memorandum of understanding. Staying international, the death toll from last week's devastating earthquakes in Venezuela that now stands at more than 1,700 people. And officials warn that that final number could rise to as many as 10,000. Hundreds of aftershocks are keeping people on edge and slowing down search and rescue efforts. Across the hardest hit areas, teams are still digging through the massive amounts of debris, like what you're seeing here on your screen, carefully listening for any signs of life. And here you can see a 21-year-old man being pulled from the rubble of a building yesterday. But for many families, the search is far from over. Relatives are still desperately looking for loved ones who were deported by the U.S. just hours before the twin quakes struck. More than 100 Venezuelans were staying at a hotel north of Caracas when it collapsed. Some of the deportees survived, but many are still trapped in the rubble. CNN's Stefano Pozzebon is on the ground in Venezuela.
2: As the hours and days go by since the two devastating earthquakes hit Venezuela, the window for finding survivors is beginning to close. There are still glimmers of hope, like this moment when a woman was rescued from under the rubble of a building in La Guaira, surrounded by family yelling they love her. Her 18-day-old baby also found alive, cradled by the hands that dug through the dust and debris. Or this man, Antonio, pulled from a collapsed building to the sound of cheers and applause. Others continue to dig with the tools they have, hoping for a sign of their loved ones, growing frustrated and angry as rescue efforts stall.
3: We want support. We want heavy machinery. We want to take our family members with us. I'm not the only one in this situation.
2: Dozens of international crews are on the ground in Venezuela, bringing highly trained sniffer dogs, supplies, expertise, and compassion.
4: At this moment, we're continuing with our search for possible victims. We have conducted canine searches and we're now using electronic equipment, which allows us to be more accurate.
2: The so-called golden hour window, the 72 hours after an earthquake when the chance of finding survivors is greater, has now ended. Many who survived are still shaken, and each aftershock brings stark reminders of everything they've lost.
0: Thank you to Stefano for that report. Early talks of a potential plea deal for the accused White House Correspondents' Dinner shooter as defense lawyers for Cole Allen confirmed that plea options have been discussed, though prosecutors stress no formal offer is on the table. Authorities say Allen scouted the hotel and armed himself with a shotgun to target the president. The next court date is set for late August. The FAA is investigating after a JetBlue pilot reported hitting a drone while preparing for landing at JFK yesterday. Now, if confirmed, it could be one of the first known collisions between a drone and a U.S. commercial passenger plane.
5: We are clear to land. 1-3 left. And just quickly, I couldn't talk to approach, but we collided with a drone back there in the turn as we're coming to assault. Just wanted to pass that to you.
6: You said you collided?
5: Yep, it hit us right above the cockpit.
0: And that wasn't the only scare near JFK yesterday. A helicopter pilot flying from the airport to Manhattan reported a close call with a remote-controlled model plane. The FAA says it has alerted local authorities about the incident. We'll continue to monitor any developments there. Lots more to come on CNN Headline Express here. Anchors away, several tall ships set sail to celebrate the nation's 250th birthday, where they will dock straight ahead. And take a look at this, an entire house leveled after an explosion. The details on what caused it straight ahead. And missing in action, a congressman who's been absent from work for several months with no explanation is set to return to the Hill today.
6: Welcome back to Yeah, That's a Pepper Thing. First up, we've got Harrison wrapping his Dr. Pepper in a tiny quilt so it feels at home. Oh, how tender. That's a Pepper Thing! And over to Becca, who's whispering affirmations to her can.
7: You're sweet. You're unique. You're the best thing I ever poured over ice.
6: She swears it makes it taste better. It's not a science thing, but it's a Pepper Thing! Why do they all do it? All for that sweet, delicious, truly one-of-a-kind taste of Dr. Pepper. It's a Pepper Thing!

0: Welcome back to Yeah, That's a Pepper Thing. First up, we've got Harrison wrapping his Dr. Pepper in a tiny quilt so it feels at home. Oh, how tender. That's a Pepper Thing! And over to Becca, who's whispering affirmations to her can.
1: You're sweet. You're unique. You're the best thing I ever poured over ice.
0: She swears it makes it taste better. It's not a science thing, but it's a Pepper Thing! Why do they all do it? All for that sweet, delicious, truly one-of-a-kind taste of Dr. Pepper. It's a Pepper Thing! Welcome back to Yeah, That's a Pepper Thing! First up, we've got Harrison wrapping his Dr. Pepper in a tiny quilt so it feels at home. Oh, how tender. That's a Pepper Thing! And over to Becca, who's whispering affirmations to her can.
1: You're sweet. You're unique. You're the best thing I ever poured over ice.
0: She swears it makes it taste better. It's not a science thing, but it's a Pepper Thing! Why do they all do it? All for that sweet, delicious, truly one-of-a-kind taste of Dr. Pepper. It's a Pepper Thing!

0: is CNN.
1: Overnight, police announced that they arrested two men in a triple homicide in Mississippi that left a two-year-old, his mom, and his aunt dead. The coroner says that all three were shot. Police in Jackson say that the killings appeared to be targeted, and they described the scene as horrifying. They say the suspects, who are 28 years old, face capital murder charges. Investigators say that the arrests were made after they identified a car connected to the shooting, but the driver would not pull over. Officers eventually surrounded them and forced them to stop. Well, happening today, New Jersey Congressman Tom Keene Jr. is set to return to Washington after a mysterious nearly four-month absence. The Republican is expected to take to the House floor and explain the medical condition that kept him away, and he says he'll be fully transparent. Keene hasn't cast a vote since early March, and his long absence raised questions, including from fellow Republicans, as he runs for re-election. Tall ships from around the world are heading to New York Harbor in honor of the nation's birthday on Saturday. CNN's Lee Waldman got permission to come aboard.
2: I'm standing on the bridge of the United States Coast Guard ship Eagle, better known as America's Tall Ship. This is seen as a training vessel for these cadets who are manning this wheel right now. They're known as the helmsmen. They are steering this massive 90-year-old ship as it makes its journey from Baltimore's Inner Harbor to New York's Harbor. All of this is a part of Sail 250. It's a celebration of America's 250th birthday. But it's not just this Coast Guard ship, which is seen as the flagship vessel of this parade. There's dozens of other tall ships from countries all across the world supporting them in their journey.
1: All right, sea legs ready. Get them, Lee. Still to come on CNN Headline Express, the city or town that you live in could determine your life expectancy. We've got the details on that ahead. And later, hear how this Texas boy survived a shark attack in the Bahamas. That story and more. Stay with us. You're watching CNN Headline Express.

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1: We've talked about heat in the east and wildfires out in the west, but the upper plains Monday, let's talk about that. More extreme weather took the stage as meteorologist Chris Warren is going to show us.
2: Drone footage shows just how widespread the damage is across Highmore, South Dakota. Structures destroyed, trees snapped, and power lines down as damage was scattered across much of the town after a small but intense cluster of thunderstorms roared through early Monday morning. A weather station near Highmore recorded a preliminary and remarkable wind gust of 131 miles per hour. These are the kind of winds that can produce damage similar to a strong EF2 tornado. On radar, the storm complex was showing those extreme winds. The Hyde County Sheriff urging residents to stay off the roads, warning that downed power lines and storm debris have made travel dangerous throughout the area.
1: Thank you, Chris. The San Francisco Archdiocese has agreed to pay hundreds of millions of dollars to settle child sexual abuse claims against church officials. Attorneys say the diocese will pay $395 million to resolve more than 500 lawsuits. The settlement requires a series of child protection and transparency reforms, including a list of clergy accused of abuse. San Francisco's Archbishop will also have to write an apology letter to each survivor. Let's turn to some health news here. What do you think about this? Your overall health may depend on where you live. There's a new study from a group that monitors health stats based on congressional districts. It says House Republicans outnumber Democrats in representing districts where people seem to face major health problems. It also found that life expectancy lags behind the national average.

0: Agreed to pay hundreds of millions of dollars to settle child sexual abuse claims against church officials. Attorneys say the diocese will pay $395 million to resolve more than 500 lawsuits. The settlement requires a series of child protection and transparency reforms, including a list of clergy accused of abuse. San Francisco's archbishop will also have to write an apology letter to each survivor. Let's turn to some health news here. What do you think about this? Your overall health may depend on where you live. There's a new study from a group that monitors health stats based on congressional districts. It says House Republicans outnumber Democrats in representing districts where people seem to face major health problems. It also found that life expectancy lags behind the national average in 70% of Republican-held seats. Straight ahead in CNN Headline Express, signs of life. Rescuers in Venezuela continue to find survivors amid the rubble of deadly earthquakes. Plus, the High Court is expected to release several key rulings today, including one on birthright citizenship, a decision that could rock the future of many in the U.S. We've got those details coming up. Keep it right here.
1: In every corner of Africa,

0: is CNN.
1: It is half past the hour. Let's hit the refresh button on our top stories. The Supreme Court is set to rule today on two critical cases that will affect hundreds of thousands of children for years to come. One is Trump's effort to end birthright citizenship, and another is to ban transgender youth in sports. Yesterday, the Supreme Court made sweeping decisions that impact President Trump's power to fire at will. Now, they also upheld state laws that did count mail-in ballots that arrived after Election Day. We'll wait for those decisions. Also here today, U.S. Special Envoy Steve Witkoff is on his way to Doha after President Trump said that the U.S. will meet with Iran today. However, Iran is pushing back, saying that no negotiations are scheduled with the U.S. in the coming days, though an expert Iranian delegation will be traveling to Qatar later this week. Now, Iran's foreign ministry says that the U.S. and Iran have not yet entered into the stage of negotiating a final agreement. So we'll keep tabs on any movement there. Also, summer is here, and if you don't believe the calendar, just step outside. Millions coping with a dangerous heat wave in the east, and deadly western wildfires are being fueled by dry and windy conditions. For more there, let's bring in CNN's Reed Binion.
2: The lion's share of ignitions are caused by human acts or omissions that create these ignitions.
3: As wildfires rage in Colorado, officials, including the governor, are urging caution for the 4th of July.
4: Celebrate big without lighting anything on fire. I'll hold on to those fireworks until Colorado Day, August 1st. That's our 150th.
3: Among the wildfires currently burning in Colorado is the Aspen Acres fire. It started early Monday. According to officials, it grew to 23,000 acres as of Monday evening as howling winds stymied firefighting efforts. The flames have consumed multiple residences, but officials say no injuries have been reported. Evacuation orders have been issued. Meanwhile, there was a procession in Grand Junction Monday, honoring three firefighters killed over the weekend while battling a wildfire along the Utah-Colorado border.
5: Fire service is a family, so when something like this happens, we all feel it.
3: As wildfires rage in the west, sweltering heat is baking other parts of the country. In Chicago, officials are reminding people high temperatures can be much more than just uncomfortable.
6: The extreme heat can be very dangerous. This is the time to check in on our neighbors. Let's look out for one another.
3: The oppressive heat wave also hitting the eastern half of the U.S. ahead of the July 4th weekend, threatening to tie or break more than 100 daily temperature record highs, plus more than twice that for record warm overnight lows. I'm Reed Binion reporting.
1: 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Back to those major Supreme Court decisions that are expected today. They are expected to arrive after the president seemed to get one big win from the court, but also several notable losses. On presidential power, the court gave him a win when it comes to his authority to fire the heads of the independent agencies at his will. But in a different decision, the justices said that power cannot apply to members of the Federal Reserve. And a big Trump loss concerning elections. In a narrow 5-4 decision, the court snubbed efforts to curb mail-in voting, something that the president has wanted for years. So here's CNN's Paula Reed with the details on some of these.
7: On Monday, President Trump lost a few battles at the Supreme Court, but he is winning the war to expand executive

0: Power. In a pair of cases, the Supreme Court did lay out some restrictions on who he can and cannot fire within the federal government. But really, what they did most significantly is overturn about 90 years of precedent that said in order to fire certain officials within the government, the executive would have to find malfeasance and negligence of duty, inefficiency. The court held that that is, in fact, a violation of the separation of powers, overturned that 90-year precedent, giving the president broad authority to fire officials at roughly two dozen agencies that Congress had designed to be independent. Now, in one of the cases, the Supreme Court did say that if he wants to fire someone at the Federal Reserve, that he would need to make sure that that individual received certain steps, certain process. Through that process, they would have to have the opportunity to respond to their firing. Again, doesn't say he can't fire them, just says they need to receive process beyond just a tweet, which is what happened in this case. Now, in a different case, interestingly, the administration lost its argument to try to restrict when mail-in ballots can be counted. And this is significant because we know the Trump administration wants a greater federal power within how elections are administered, even though that's traditionally left to the states. Now, in this case, they were looking at a case in Mississippi, and that state allows mail-in ballots that are postmarked on Election Day to still be counted even if they come in several days after Election Day. But the court said that law is constitutional, upheld it, and that is significant because roughly a dozen other states have similar laws. So if the administration had prevailed on that case, it could have opened the door for more federal intervention in sort of preventing people from voting in alternative ways, not just lining up on Election Day. So again, a mixed bag for the president on Monday in terms of what he can and cannot do, how far the administration can go into state governments. More questions coming, a big one on birthright citizenship. Can the president limit that right through executive order? Also a big case related to transgender students in school sports. All of that expected to be revealed on Tuesday, the final day of the Supreme Court term. Paula Reed, CNN, Washington.
1: Thank you, Paula. Checking back in on Venezuela, more than 1,700 people are now confirmed dead, nearly a week after back-to-back earthquakes struck the country. Officials estimate that the final death toll could reach 10,000 or more. Emergency teams from around the world are still on the ground digging through debris and just listening for any signs of life. A 12-year-old boy was pulled from the rubble outside of Caracas yesterday, and he had been trapped for days. You can see rescuers carefully put the child on a stretcher and carry him to safety. And in another area, the Costa Rican Red Cross says that there are signs that a 47-year-old man may still be alive beneath a collapsed building. Teams say that they are not giving up hope of finding more survivors. Well, Alec Murdoch's new trial is now set for next year. He won an appeal overturning his convictions in the killings of his wife and son. CNN's Diane Gallagher has the latest details from his latest court appearance.
2: Chained on the feet. I mean, this guy is not a serial killer.
3: Alec Murdoch appeared in court today for the first time since his murder convictions were overturned by the state Supreme Court. His new trial date for the murders of his wife Maggie and son Paul, now that's set for April 5th of next year. Now, I was inside the courtroom, this building right here, and he appeared kind of nervous in an orange jumpsuit and in shackles. And really, that was the subject of the only real point of drama during the hour-long status and scheduling hearing. His attorney saying that being dressed like that could potentially taint a future jury pool because of all the media attention.
2: Chained around the waist, chained with the hands, chained on the feet. I mean, this guy is not a serial killer. He's not, Ted Bundy.
3: Now, Murdoch is, of course, still serving decades behind bars on both state and federal sentences after pleading guilty to stealing millions from vulnerable clients. We also got a chance today to meet Judge Deborah McCaslin, the new judge who will handle everything related to the retrial. Look, she was no nonsense, and she was ready to move forward.
4: When I say April the 5th, we're picking a jury and going forward.
3: The judge didn't rule on any of the pretrial motions from the defense, like a request for an independent new testing of DNA found under Maggie Murdoch's fingernail. And where is this new trial going to be held? Well, She didn't rule on the change of venue either, but that's something that we'll likely learn more about at the next

0: pretrial hearing that could be right here in August.
1: Thank you, Diane. Turning now to the case against Luigi Mangione. He is accused of killing UnitedHealthcare CEO Brian Thompson. A judge pushed his federal trial back to next January, saying it was simply impossible to move forward while Mangione's New York State trial is going on. He faces murder and weapons charges in that trial, which is set to begin this fall. He has pleaded not guilty to all charges. On Capitol Hill, the countdown is now on for a bipartisan housing affordability bill. House Speaker Mike Johnson sent the measure to the White House, kicking off a 10-day clock, as President Trump is already dismissing it as a, quote, yawn.
2: I think it's so unimportant by compared to the Save America Act. I think the Save America Act is exactly what it says. It's saving America from crooked elections. It hasn't been sent to me yet. It's coming, I understand. And then here's what I would like to sign. Much more than a bill, that big deal. It's a yawn. Some people say it's wonderful. To me, compared to the Save America Act, just about everything is a big yawn.
1: The bill is aimed at tackling the housing affordability crisis by boosting supply and limiting large investors from buying single-family homes. The president has not committed to signing it, but if he takes no action, it will automatically become law after 10 days. Well, former NFL star Chris Johnson has revealed that he is living with ALS, saying that the disease changed his life in just 1 year. The former running back is one of 9 players in league history to rush for more than 2,000 yards in a single season. Johnson shared his diagnosis in an interview with ABC, communicating through a computerized speech device.
3: I first noticed weakness in my right hand. At first, it was little things like my grip didn't feel right, and I wasn't as strong as I've always been. It's continued to progress much faster than I ever imagined. I want people to understand just how quickly ALS can attack your body. Just over a year ago, I was picking up my 7-year-old daughter so she make a wish with her birthday cake. Today, I couldn't do that.
1: Johnson says that his mind is still sharp, adding, quote, I still think the same. I still dream. I still love my family. Hoping for progress in his condition, of course, and we'll keep you updated. Next on CNN Headline Express, celebrities turn out to say goodbye to the man responsible for the careers of some of the biggest names in music. The life and legacy of Clive Davis, coming up. Stay with us.
0: Hello, everyone. I'm April Lou

0: ALS can attack your body. Just over a year ago, I was picking up my 7-year-old daughter so she make a wish with her birthday cake. Today, I couldn't do that.
1: Johnson says that his mind is still sharp, adding, quote, I still think the same. I still dream. I still love my family. Hoping for progress in his condition, of course, and we'll keep you updated. Next on CNN Headline Express, celebrities turn out to say goodbye to the man responsible for the careers of some of the biggest names in music. The life and legacy of Clive Davis, coming up. Stay with us.
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0: Let's go around the globe to see what else is making headlines today. A manhunt is underway for a person suspected of detonating a makeshift bomb in Monaco, injuring two adults and a child outside a residence. The explosive device was a parcel bomb, according to local reports. Authorities say that the suspect ran away into France. Prince Albert is calling it an odious act as officials investigate the motive. And police are investigating a rare and deadly mass shooting in northern Germany. A gunman opened fire at a welfare facility for mothers and children, killing six adults and wounding several others. Authorities have arrested the alleged gunman, a 45-year-old man, in an apparent child custody battle. Officials believe the motive is tied to a personal matter. And police fired tear gas to break up demonstrations in Senegal, outside parliament there. Inside, lawmakers were debating constitutional reforms that critics say would expand parliament's power. But protesters say they should vote on any changes to the constitution. And in Tasmania, a very large elephant seal has become quite the celebrity. Here's CNN's Jesse Young to introduce Neil the Seal.
1: Neil will go to the beach when Neil wants to go to the f***ing beach.
2: This is Neil, a 2,200-pound southern elephant seal that's become a local icon in Tasmania. Like all seals, Neil spends a couple weeks every year on land to shed his old coat and grow a new one. But unlike other seals, Neil can often be seen in town, lounging in people's backyards, in parking lots, and even in the middle of the road. He's also known for chaos and destruction. Videos online show him knocking over traffic cones, blocking cars, and generally wreaking havoc. He's become an internet sensation with more than 1.4 million followers on a TikTok fan page. Local residents love him too, describing him as cheeky and a lovable menace. Authorities have warned people to keep their distance. Neil is still a young adult, but could eventually grow to more than 8,000 pounds. But for now, he's a beloved fixture. And residents say, a visitor they hope to keep seeing year after year.
0: All right, don't touch your vibe, Neil.

0: Alicia Keys, Bruce Springsteen, Jennifer Hudson, and many more paid tribute to the late music executive Clive Davis. Take a look as they came together for his memorial to share their stories.
1: You didn't just sign an artist. You recognized a soul. You saw not just the music I'd already made, but the music that was still sleeping inside of me. So thank you. Thank you for seeing me fully, completely, from the very beginning, even before I fully saw myself.
2: Some of America's biggest artists paid their respects to legendary music producer Clive Davis at a private funeral in New York City on Monday. Davis, who died June 22nd at the age of 94, was known as the, quote, man with the golden ears, and he had a decades-long impact on the music industry by discovering and signing huge talent.
3: He would show me a song, I would turn it down, we would argue, I would rearrange it, I would record it. He would show me a song, I would turn it down, we would argue, I would rearrange it, and we would celebrate when they were hits, and we would feel bad when they weren't. This went on for nearly 50 years. I'm gonna miss him. Who am I gonna argue with? Oh, Clive, I wish we could do it all again.
4: He was born to run everything. I think I played him growing up in Saint in the City, songs that would end up predominantly placed on my first album. And when I finished, Clive, smiling, simply said, "Welcome to Columbia Records." And in those few words, he changed my life forever.
2: Jennifer Hudson gave an emotional performance at the funeral of I Will Always Love You, the song written by Dolly Parton and repopularized by Whitney Houston.
5: Always love you. We love you, Clive.

0: an instrumental of Houston's I Want to Dance with Somebody played as his coffin was carried out of the memorial. Davis is survived by his four children.
1: A powerful ceremony there for Clive Davis, a legend in the music industry. Still to come on this morning's edition of CNN Headline Express, inmates take over a North Carolina jail and hold two guards hostage. How the SWAT team, the FBI, and others brought it all to an end. And someone tried to sneak a live grenade onto a plane by hiding it in a jar of peanut butter. More on the bizarre incident on the other side.

0: Atlanta. This is CNN.
1: In today's Money Express, the Walt Disney Company has agreed to a $50 million settlement in a class action lawsuit alleging it helped drive up the price of live TV streaming. Let's get to Maribel Aber. Maribel, who's eligible to file a claim here?
2: Let's talk it through, Brad. If you paid for YouTube TV or DirecTV Stream, you could get some money from Disney. The company agreed to a $50 million settlement for people who subscribed in the past 7 years. So if you got until September 8th, to file a claim, and to do that, you'll need a notice that will be sent by mail. If you think you should have received one but didn't, you can email info@onlinetvsettlement.com for help. Shipping through the Strait of Hormuz is increasing at a modest pace. Ship tracking data shows a number of larger tankers are using a southern route close to the Omani coast. That's a bit of a workaround to avoid sailing in waters controlled by Iran. It's also something Tehran has warned shippers not to do. Now, traffic on the waterway is still well below where it was before the conflict with Iran started. Sephora wants to make it easier for neurodivergent customers to shop in its stores. The retailer will lower music volume, dim screens, and reduce scents to help prevent sensory overload. Sephora is introducing quiet hours at all of its locations after a successful pilot program at 32 stores. The company hasn't said exactly when they'll begin, so check with your local store for additional details. Brad.
1: All right, Maribel Aber, thank you. Appreciate it. Let's get a check-in on some of the other stories making news across the country. We start in North Carolina. A jail takeover in Verde County is over after inmates overpowered correctional officers yesterday morning. One guard was able to escape and two others were held hostage for several hours before being released, along with 18 inmates. State investigators later secured the facility and took the remaining inmates into custody. All three officers were treated for their injuries. And in Pennsylvania, one person is hurt after a home explosion on Monday morning. Officials say the explosion may have been caused by a propane tank leak. Now, the homeowners were not there, but a worker near the property was injured, but is expected to be okay. And a 12-year-old boy from Texas is recovering after a terrifying shark attack during a family vacation in the Bahamas. Parker was swimming with his brother Jack when a shark clamped down on his leg. Jack jumped in to help, and the family says it may have saved Parker's life.

0: life.
1: I just remember looking down and seeing a head over a foot wide just clamped around my calf. And at that point, I didn't feel it, so I just walked onto the side. But after that, I couldn't walk.
2: So he jumps out, and he's screaming, and I see this massive gash on his shin. And I was like, that needs to be stopped. So I took my swimsuit off and then immediately ran over there and just wrapped it up and tried to stop the bleeding.
1: I'm very thankful he did, because at the rate I was losing blood there, it could have been fatal. Because, you know, I also don't have that much blood. I'm very little.
0: Quick thinking by his brother there. Parker is expected to make a full recovery. And police are searching for a suspect who released bear spray into a New York hotel Monday morning. Several people were injured and two sent to the hospital. Officials believe a woman sprayed the chemicals directly into the HVAC system following a dispute. So far, no arrests have been made. And in Massachusetts, several beaches are closed due to a massive wastewater pipe that broke over the weekend. Approximately 8 million gallons of sewage flowing into a river daily. The mayor says there was a break in a 42-inch sewer, and when crews arrived, they found a second break. Repairs will not be complete until Wednesday. And in Indiana, you will not believe this. TSA found a smoke grenade hidden inside this jar of peanut butter at Indianapolis International Airport. This was just one of two grenades inside a passenger's checked bag. The passenger was immediately questioned by officials. They haven't said yet if there will be charges. We will continue to track any developments there. That does it for CNN Headline Express. I'm Brad Smith. CNN This Morning with Audie Cornish starts right now.

0: Today in the group chat, the Supreme Court, will it give Donald Trump more presidential power? And will today's ruling on birthright citizenship be another win for the executive branch?
1: The Supreme Court has said, no, we will not have that independent check. You will not be watchdogs anymore. You will be lapdogs.
0: Is the Democratic Party tipping to the extreme? What a Michigan Senate candidate says about the party's future.
2: Yo no soy nadie, soy un simple.
3: I'm a nobody. I'm just a young man who spent 5 days trapped beneath a building.
0: Miracles emerge from the devastation in Venezuela. People, even pets, being rescued from rubble.
4: I do regret my tweets, and that's something that I think has brought a lot of division, and that's something I regret.
0: A rising star on the left answering for her old social media posts. Will her past tweets praising communism be a liability?
1: The president said it himself. It is the largest expansion of executive power in over 100 years, and that is exactly why we should be worried about it.
0: The Supreme Court enters the final day of its session today after already giving Donald Trump several key victories and some setbacks. So where will these final cases fall? Good morning, everybody. I'm Audie Cornish, and it's just a few hours before the Supreme Court will publish their final decisions of this term and then head for summer recess. Expected among those rulings, a key one on birthright citizenship, something the president tried to end with an executive order on his first day in office last year.
5: Birthright citizenship, what are your thoughts, and will you accept it if it rules against you?
6: Well, sir, I guess I have to accept. It's the Supreme Court, so I'll accept. I think it's very bad for our nation. I don't know. It's up to them. But in terms of for the good of the country, it'd be great if they did they didn't allow it.
0: Joining me now in the group chat, Francesca Chambers, White House correspondent for USA Today, Elliot Williams, CNN legal analyst and former federal prosecutor, Chuck Rocha, Democratic strategist and former senior advisor to the Bernie Sanders presidential campaigns, and Ashley Davis, former White House official under President George W. Bush. You guys, thank you so much for being here. Starting with something easy, you know, the Supreme Court. And it's been kind of a weird week for the White House, right? Like something like mail-in ballots didn't quite work out. And I want to come to birthright citizenship. But first, can you talk to me about the rejection of the attempt to fire Lisa Cook?
7: Right. And
0: because this was a weird one. I'm not quite sure what happened in the end.
7: I'll tell you exactly why. And the court was able to treat the Federal Reserve different from other agencies for a host of different reasons. Something that doesn't get talked a lot about is this idea that the Fed is funded differently than other entities. It's funded in large part on account of securities that it holds, right? So they could treat it as not like a typical agency, like the kind that are funded by Congress. And they could carve it out and say that because of the Fed's unique stature and also as a policy matter, because the Fed has the power to upend global markets, we have to keep it independent. Now, Amy Coney Barrett noted in a dissent, that's kind of bonkers because they're sort of being a little cute with treating some agencies one way and some another. Now, in terms of the specifics of Lisa Cook, she was accused of some
0: mortgage
7: fraud and irregularities, and was like her termination was related to that, right? Or at least her purported termination. It's a little different with Rebecca Slaughter over at the Federal Trade Commission, because that was, can we just fire her because we don't want her because she doesn't comport with the agency's priorities, with the president's priorities, pardon. The Supreme Court yesterday said that's fine. Okay. Just the president's ability to fire somebody who disagrees with
0: is perfectly
7: good.
0: We can fire people that are in independent agencies if we're in the executive branch, except at the Fed, because they've got some special powers.
8: My question is, though, for that, I think that you still have to nominate a Democrat within the party. It still has to be a Democrat nominee. So her slot wouldn't go to be a Republican nominee. It has to still go through Schumer.
7: Well, that's what the law says, but who knows what...
8: Yeah.
7: So think about it this way. Yes... technically, a Democratic nominee could be put in the FEC or FTC or whatever else, and what stops a president from firing them the next day for whatever reason that president so chose? According to what the Supreme Court ruled yesterday, presidents now have vast authority to remove anybody for any reason that they want.
0: Yeah. Okay, so there are some reality checks to that power.
7: Yeah.
0: People think maybe the birthright citizenship ruling will be one of those reality checks.
7: Yes.
0: Why was this considered a long shot? And
7: right.
0: and I know we've heard the argument since, so I don't know if there are particular justices you noticed who
7: right.
0: expressed skepticism.
7: Right. So big picture, the Constitution 14th Amendment says that all citizens born in the United States and subject to the jurisdiction thereof are citizens of the United States.
0: And that the Trump administration yeah. has taken a line we've heard in conservative circles for a long time, which is, hey, that was just an amendment for
7: yes.
0: the American descendants of slavery,
7: right.
0: and it didn't really
7: yeah.
0: mean much for everyone else. So
7: and,
0: what is happening?
7: And
0: why?
7: Moreover, that line, subject to the jurisdiction thereof, means that it's a little bit squishier. Now, that is a fringe view in American law. Let's be clear. It's not a widely held view in the legal mainstream. And as we saw at the oral argument in this case, whether it's eight of the justices or seven of the justices, a lot of them are just not sympathetic to the idea.
0: Oh, that's a that big number. We're
7: yeah,
0: not looking at like one or two.
7: Hard to say, and forget, you know, and Lord strike me down for making a prediction that's a little kooky, but it's just looking at how the oral argument went. You had John Roberts, the Chief Justice, saying right there in court, look, the world has changed, but the Constitution has not. Or I think it was same world, different Constitution. He is saying that even though the country might have a different attitude toward immigration today than it did in 1789, the simple fact is the Constitution is plainly clear on its face, and the administration just has an uphill battle on this one. So I think they lose. It's just hard to see how much.
9: Jumping as the resident White House correspondent on the panel, I think that President Donald Trump knows that. You have heard him for months now attacking justices on the Supreme Court by name who he thinks are going to potentially rule against him on birthright citizenship, tearing them down over other rulings they've made that have been directly related to tariffs and other issues. But the way that he's been raising birthright citizenship for months in this context suggests that the administration knows, like you said, that this was a long shot.
7: Yeah.
0: One other thing, Chuck, I want to ask you about the mail-in voting and the voting fight. Because in the end, the court seemed to say, look, if things are postmarked by the day, it's fine. But this is still a major sort of talking point on the right. Does it feel like it is something that is helpful for Democrats going forward, that they're not fighting redistricting, mail-in ballot, like multiple battles?
10: I think when you're talking about letting people legally vote, it's a good thing. And I think one of the message points we will have, when there was a group text last night talking about this, a lot of these ballots are military ballots, people serving overseas, people that are on ships. This is a big part of why we even created this law,
0: yeah.
10: is that when you're overseas in your military, you should be able to vote in your home district where your house resides. And I think that's a winning message every day when you're letting Americans, especially service members, do your democratic duty.
0: Ashley, is there a ruling that you've already seen that you were surprised by, or one you're hoping to hear about today?
8: No, I think the transgender athlete issue today will be interesting. I think on the opposite side, most people think he'll lose the birthright. Most people think he'll win the birthright citizen, the birth, I'm sorry, the,
0: yes,

0: This transgender
1: would affect state bans on transgender athletes in youth sports.
0: What's interesting to me were the dissents yesterday. So you have like Roberts, who dissented at least twice, I mean, in regards to the two FTC and the reserve, and then Brett Kavanaugh.
2: Yeah,
0: actually was one of the dissents for, he sided with Roberts and the minority, and then Amy Coney Barrett, who does a lot do the dissent.
1: And who I've already seen as a kind of target in sort of right-wing media circles.
2: Yeah, I think a couple things. Just in American history, always read the dissents, because that's where you're seeing sort of what the future of American law is.
1: Yeah, just ask Clarence Thomas.
2: Ask Clarence Thomas and where they're disagreeing. But also the big fight yesterday was Amy Coney Barrett versus Justice Alito over terminations and firings. And it, there was just, you're watching fights among the conservatives, which are really fascinating.
1: Yeah, the seeds of discontent become our law.
0: It's like 80 billion pages that happened yesterday, too.
1: Hey, you guys want it on camera, too, so we'll see. All right, you guys, stay with me. We've got a lot to talk about this hour coming up on CNN This Morning. Today is primary day in Colorado. There's a Gen Z congressional candidate taking on an incumbent who was elected the year before she was born. So are we looking at a generational shift? Plus, a World Cup knockout. Paraguay stuns Germany, defeating the four-time world champions.
3: A few have been in this position for Paraguay.

0: is you have lots of really safe Democrats. I've talked about it on this show. Lots of Democrats have very safe congressional seats, just like lots of Republicans do. And what that causes you to do is not spend any money talking to voters over a long period of time because you're safe cycle after cycle.
1: Yeah.
0: And when you have these insurgent candidates where there's money being spent in a time where incumbents are looked at as poison, Democrat or Republican, you see an insurgency ready to happen.
1: So Politico was writing about DeGette, and one of these on background type said, it's not looking great. And it's very tough when you're fighting against a wave. And getting to that word, you're talking about the wave. I think the thing that I wrestle with is that there are so many both progressives and even, let's say, Congressional Black Caucus
0: sure.
1: has this problem. Latino Caucus has this problem. These guys have been in office for so long, but they only just now are starting to get gavels and be in power. And they're like trying to turn to the voter and be like, no, we're going to do it now.
0: It's important. Let me say this just 1 second. DeGette, who she's running against, is in the Progressive Caucus.
1: Right.
0: She's a very progressive member.
1: Yeah.
0: She just hadn't spent any money talking to voters in a long time.
2: Well, she also though, is a really reasonable. I know from the Republican side, for her and Bennett, Republicans like to work with both of them. So that's a problem right there when they're in this election. But I agree with you. Everyone's too old, and everyone is just tired of the status quo.
1: Yeah.
2: And it's example.
1: And I'm the first to be out here talking about gerontology.

0: Alex Michelson, weekdays on CNN.
1: The experience only matters if you actually do something with it. And we're finding now with a lot of incumbent Democrats that they're not actually able to deliver meaningfully on the things that working families need right now.
2: So it's primary day in Colorado. Democrats are eyeing one particular congressional district, which sees a 30-year-long incumbent, Diana DeGette, fighting for her seat against 29-year-old lawyer and Democratic socialist Milad Quirós. DeGette took over an office the year that Quirós was born. Democratic socialists have successfully advanced in primaries in New York City, Washington, D.C., and L.A. Now, establishment Democrats are wondering if this wave will crash into Colorado today. The group chat is back. I want to start with my Democratic advisor here. Why is Colorado close? I have to admit, I looked at Colorado as a place where the Democrats who appealed in purple states had sort of made a home and were showing they could do it. And yet even Michael Bennett, the senator, people are looking at his seat now and be like, well, wait a second, what's going on? So why are they vulnerable there?
3: People keep forgetting that Colorado is one of those states that 20 years ago was a purple state, almost a red state.
2: Yeah.
3: And it's become more and more blue as you've had lots of migration into there. But what you're
2: fragile blue.
3: Absolutely.
2: Pale blue.
3: And it's been solid.
4: Yeah.
3: Absolutely.
4: Right? Yeah.
3: But what you see there is you see this inside versus outside game. This is not much about Democratic socialists against conservatives or however the media or operatives like me want to categorize it. But it's about, you see these incumbents, and here's the pattern that's emerged even from New York to Colorado.

0: A red state.
1: Yeah.
0: And it's become more and more blue as you've had lots of migration into there. But what you're
1: fragile
0: really,
1: blue.
0: Absolutely.
1: A pale blue.
2: And it's been
3: solid.
1: Yeah.
3: Absolutely.
1: Yeah.
0: But what you see there is you see this inside versus outside game. This is not much about democratic socialists against conservatives or however the media or operatives like me want to categorize it. But it's about, you see these incumbents, and here's the pattern that's emerged even from New York to Colorado, is you have lots of really safe Democrats. I've talked about it on this show. Lots of Democrats have very safe congressional seats, just like lots of Republicans do. And what that causes you to do is not spend any money talking to voters over a long period of time because you're safe cycle after cycle.
1: Yeah.
0: And when you have these insurgent candidates where there's money being spent in a time where incumbents are looked at as poison, Democrat or Republican, you see an insurgency ready to happen.
1: So Politico was writing about DeGette, and one of these on background type said it's not looking great. Hence, it's very tough when you're fighting against a wave. And getting to that word, you're talking about the wave. I think the thing that I wrestle with is that there are so many both progressives and even, let's say, Congressional Black Caucus has this problem. Latino Caucus has this problem. These guys have been in office for so long, but they only just now are starting to get gavels and be in power. And they're like trying to turn to the voter and be like, no, we're going to do it now.
0: It's important. Let me say this just 1 second. DeGette, who she's running against, is in the Progressive Caucus.
1: Right.
0: She's a very progressive member.
1: Yeah.
0: She just hadn't spent any money talking to voters in a long time.
1: Well,
4: she also
1: though,
4: is a really reasonable. I mean, like, I know from the Republican side, for her and Bennett, Republicans like to work with both of them. So that's a problem right there when they're in this election. But I agree with you. Everyone's too old. And everyone is just tired of the status quo.
1: Yeah.
4: And it's example.
1: And I'm the first to be out here talking about gerontocracy. I'm not going to act as though I've been immune to this language, but I have wrestled with it as I've thought about like some of these, again, the progressives, the Black, Latino. There are some affinity groups in Congress where they really never got into positions of power until now, right? When people are like, well, wait a second, you're too old to do the job.
3: Yeah, the other factor looming over this is that, and you saw this with Republicans in 2012 and 2016, that when a party is out of power and sort of in the wilderness, people are even hungrier to sort of, as both of you were saying, to sort of upset the world and see a lot of the...
1: Yeah, because why not? You're already
3: not?
1: In the wilderness.
3: Why not? We're in the wilderness. And also we various factions have different visions for how the future ought to be. And they're very, very different. Again, you saw it with the Republicans and that led in some part to the Tea Party, but also to Donald Trump.
1: Can I talk about this split? Let me talk about the split divisions for a minute, because where this surfaces over and over again is this counting of how many socialists may be coming. We are panicking about that. This is our manifesto. Senator Chris Coons was talking about this on Friday. Here was his take, and we hear this take often.
5: I'm a member of the Democratic Party. I'm not a member of the Socialist Party. And frankly, I think that while folks can take ideas from other political traditions, if you're running in a Democratic primary, you ought to be a Democrat.
1: And then in the meantime, poor Hakeem Jeffries has to be asked about this over and over again. He is, as we say, House Minority Leader, hoping to change that in November. And people are saying, are you worried about the fall? Here's what he had to say on Monday.
6: Mr. Jeffries, do you think that all these socialists who are coming in here, is that good for your party right now?
7: Well, the party is going to continue to focus on winning seats currently held by Republicans and flipping them blue.
6: Yeah, but they're going to come in and they're going to demand the moon, and you're not going to be able to deliver the moon.
7: Well, let's cross that bridge when we get to it, because I think before we can even get to governing, we have to win.
1: Pro tip, when they walk slow, they want to answer.
8: Well, this is part of, this broader debate that's taking place in the Democratic Party right now, leading into not just the midterm elections. I know that you hate it when I talk about 2028, Audie.
1: No, I'm there. We're doing
8: it.
1: Okay,
8: good. Okay. But leading into the 2028 presidential races, the country determines what it wants after Donald Trump, who is term limited, and whether or not the Democratic Party, fighting against Donald Trump is enough, or if there has to be some other set of policies policies and ideas? And if so, what exactly those are? You see that playing out in New York, in Colorado, and across the country right now. But it's not just, by the way, on the Democratic side, although I know that's what we're talking about right now. And I think this is what you were about to get at.
1: Yeah, we didn't even get into the Republican side of the Colorado
8: races.
1: We
8: see this happening on the Republican side as well with the country, Republicans, at least in this country, repeatedly siding with President Donald Trump when he backs candidates over people who are establishment.

0: He simply says that this person
1: wasn't supportive enough of me. And for both parties, the question is the gender. Correct. It's also important to note,
2: we're talking about blue district primaries in blue districts in blue states. This is not the entire country.
3: Let me push back. In Colorado, in this race today, it's a true marginal seat that we're talking about. It's one of those 40 seats that is literally 50-50. It's just north of downtown. My PAC, in full disclosure, run some ads there for a Latino that's running, a young Latino who's 31, running against a sitting state senator there. She's 57. Between the two Democrats, also there's a freshman Republican. This seat would determine who controls Congress in many seats, just like that.
4: But it's who's going to win that one? The
3: young guy's probably going to win it.
1: Well, don't ask him. You put money on the race. Right. But also, so you're saying 51 is old?
3: I'm saying in this context.
4: What are we saying here? 51.
3: It's a generational change. Okay. 51 is too old.
1: Hope and change from Chuck Rocha. Elliot, thank you for being here. Love when you enter the chat. After the break on CNN this morning, from breaking NFL records to fighting for his life, Chris Johnson reveals his life-changing diagnosis, plus a dangerous heat wave set up across the eastern half of the U.S., taking you all the way into the July 4th holiday weekend. And Washington, D.C., expected to top out Saturday in the triple digits, forecasted to have its hottest 4th of July on record.

0: those Congress and mini seats just like that.
1: But it's who's going to win that one? The
0: young guy's probably going to win it.
2: Well, don't ask him. You put money on the race. Right. But also, so you're saying 51 is old?
0: I'm saying in this context.
3: What are we saying here?
2: I know, 51.
0: It's a generational change. Okay. 51 is too old.
2: Hope and change from Chuck Rocha. Elliot, thank you for being here. Love when you enter the chat. After the break on CNN this morning, from breaking NFL records to fighting for his life, Chris Johnson reveals his life-changing diagnosis, plus a dangerous heat wave set up across the eastern half of the U.S., taking you all the way into the July 4th holiday weekend. And Washington, D.C., expected to top out Saturday in the triple digits, forecasted to have its hottest 4th of July on record.

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0: And this is CNN.
1: It's now 25 minutes past the hour. This is your morning roundup. Some of the stories you might have missed. Did you know there are survivors still being found in Venezuela after last night's earthquakes? Crews rescued a 12-year-old who was trapped underneath the rubble. Now, this came hours after a 21-year-old man was pulled from underneath a building that collapsed. He had been trapped for days, and here's what he had to say after the rescue.
2: Yo no soy nadie, soy un simple chico.
3: I'm a nobody. I'm just a young man who spent 5 days trapped beneath a building. But I'm here today and I'm alive, thanks to my God. He is the only one who got me out of there and sent his angels. Who are his angels? The people who worked tirelessly on my rescue. The people who cared about how I was doing. The people who were there when I came out, who shouted my name when they saw me emerge. As far as I know, I was just informed that I was the only person in that building who was found alive.
1: In the meantime, there are crews finding pets barking from beneath the damage, which led them to pull this puppy to safety. Now, these are only some of the lucky few who have been found alive. The death toll currently stands at around 1,700, 5,000 people injured. Many more remain missing. Former NFL star running back Chris Johnson revealed in a TV interview that he suffers from ALS. The 40-year-old spent 10 years in the NFL and last played in 2017. Now, in his interview on ABC's Good Morning America, he was only able to communicate through a computerized speech generation device.
4: I first noticed weakness in my right hand. At first, it was little things like my grip didn't feel right. And I wasn't as strong as I've always been. It's continued to progress much faster than I ever imagined.
1: Now, Johnson is one of only 9 players in NFL history to rush more than 2,000 yards in a season. And Paraguay shocked Germany in a massive upset last night on penalties.
5: Down to Jose Canale. A few have been in this position for Paraguay.

0: the World Cup!
1: Oof, the four-time World Cup winners now out of this year's championships. It's the first time the Germans have ever lost in the World Cup on penalties. Paraguay advancing to the round of 16 later this week. And straight ahead on CNN this morning, deleted tweets from a rising Democratic figure now raising questions about socialist views inside the party. Plus, what a key vote on military aid to Israel might say about deep divisions inside the party as well.
2: If you're looking for

Ever look something up online and then see ads for it everywhere? That's not a coincidence. 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

0: A CNN K-file investigation uncovered deleted social media posts from Democratic congressional nominee Darylisa Avila Chevalier's old Twitter account. So the posts include favorable references to communism, Marxist ideology, and authoritarian communist figures. She says she has grown considerably since those posts. And when asked about President Trump accusing her of being a communist, she said this.
1: You know, I think that is... that framing is one that I've been very proud to be able to say I don't respond to, one in which I have been very intentional to say I won't be reactive.
0: Group chat is back. I wanted to talk about this for two reasons. One, the tweets. This is the second round of going through her social media posts and finding politically unsavory things. Before we get to that, her saying, I'm just not going to react. Is that going to work when you think of the consultants that are out there writing their ads right now with just pictures of Marx and Lenin and a stamp over her face?
2: Two things could happen at the same time. She can regret those tweets. She can say that they were stupid. She could not respond to them like she did. But I'll promise you there is a Republican out there now taking those tweets and going to put them on an ad that says all Democrats are this way.
3: But for her seat, it doesn't matter. I mean, she's going to win no matter what. So
2: absolutely.
3: I would think in
0: here's President Trump, how he plans on talking about it on Monday. This is how he talked about the whole socialism thing.
3: Yeah, not respond.
4: It's not socialism. It's really communism. They use the word social democrat because it sounds so nice, but it's really communism you're talking about. I think it's the biggest threat to our nation there is, maybe since our founding. That includes World War I, World War II, September 11th. It includes the Pearl Harbor attack.
0: So it's not whether or not she can, this blue state or this blue district will vote for a person who's in their leaning. It's when you paint the broad brush, how far does it reach and does it stick?
3: Well, I think that, and we were talking about this in the break, that Donald Trump kind of normalized some of the things that you've said, and people seem to either want to care or not want to care.
0: On social media in general.
3: But I have to say, she grew up, I would think, I don't know exactly how old she is, she's young, yes, through the...

0: whole social media world where you just put your whole life out there. And so I do think times are changing. But as I also was saying, like in the business community, it's also changing. I threaten my son every day not to put things, which is probably why the disappearing apps are more popular than ever, because you can't go back and find those
1: as easy.
0: But
1: you're saying we're at an age where it would be hard pressed to find someone in their 30s.
0: Correct.
1: At
0: you
1: this
0: live
1: point,
0: your life on this.
1: And who doesn't have a social media background worth scrubbing.
0: You're
1: a person who may. I don't, a young person. No, seriously. I wrestle with this because also it's, I would think it's fair game. If Democrats can go scrubbing for old tweets where you find out there are Republican candidates who have said things that are racist, isn't it fair game to go after somebody who has said abolish police or said things that actually are even directly related to policy?
2: I think regardless of what are in these social media posts from any candidate, that President Donald Trump and the Republican Party are going to make this argument about these Democratic socialists as alleged communists one way or another. I mean, he's made it, you know, very clear going back to his comments on Friday when he was at a religious conservative conference, and he spent most of his speech, by the way, talking about this, talking about the threat of communism, explaining about how Democrats are going to try and offer you free stuff, and that might sound good for a couple years.
1: Do you think they're skipping straight to communism? Like, isn't, I just want to show positive opinions of socialism. In 2010, yes, there's movement from Democrats. Democrats now view socialism more favorably. But Americans in general don't view it all that much better than they did in 2010. Right. And I just wonder why you can't just critique socialism as is and you have to go straight to communism.
0: Communism's much more, if you're just branding, and you know this as a communicator for campaigns, it's much easier
1: sounds
0: to understand.
1: Scary. Go straight back to the 50s. Yeah. Love it. Okay.
3: And,
1: well,
3: and what we come down to in this is, In a time in a midterm, for all of you at home, national polls and the way the sentiment doesn't matter. It only matters in a handful of congressional races, none of which that are in the inside of any major city. They're all in the exurbs or the suburbs. So you're talking to a different group of people than you would in a downtown urban setting. And the real basis comes down to, do you care more about somebody's regretful tweet or the price of hamburger and eggs?
1: That's what's going to come down to. Also, in a new media market, I'm going to turn to another topic before I go. Hassan Piker, the streamer, Democratic activist, has been backing a lot of Democratic socialist candidates. He said this about the idea of going into people's background, and want to play it for you guys.
4: If you are advocating or advancing society in a direction that capital owners don't want, they're going to come after you. They're going to come after you. And if they can't find anything in your background, they're going to invent stuff, right? We saw this with Dottie Aliza. They didn't have anything that they can hit her on. So they just started, you know, they just started creating controversy off of her tweets. This is how these guys operate.
1: He was talking about oppositional research. You're nodding.
0: Yeah, I mean, this is, if you're going to run, everything is fair game. I mean, this is why Chuck and I are never able to run for
3: Amen.
0: Office.
1: Well, let me stick.
0: I mean, this is like as old as time in regards to everything's fair game. This is what you're putting yourself out there for.
1: All right. Well, another thing that's become fair game, and the reason why I wanted to play Piker, is this conversation about Israel, which continues to divide the party, particularly the Democratic Party. Chevalier's opinions on that have also come up. Speaking on this sort of shifting landscape with Mayor Mamdani, who backed her, actually being asked to clarify his position on Israel. And here's what he had to say.
5: And the idea of a Jewish state, Israel is a Jewish state, that's in the charter. That's the way it is now. Do you support that?
6: I've said time and again that I support the state of Israel as a state with equal rights. I believe that any state that preferences...
5: But as a Jewish state is the question.
6: I think any state that privileges one religion over the other is one that I can't tell you I support, whether it be Israel or Saudi Arabia or anywhere else. And a lot of that comes back to a fundamental belief that we should all be considered equal no matter what our faith is.
1: So this week, House Democratic leaders opposed an amendment that would block $3.3 billion in military aid to Israel. Leadership calls the measure flawed. Then you've got this growing progressive base that is pushing to break ranks. And if this amendment makes it to the floor, it could turn into a defining litmus test for the American left. So I want to talk to you guys for a couple reasons. First, I was under the impression that Thomas Massie was part of this amendment.
0: Yeah.

0: Which is somebody who just lost a race, very much blamed AIPAC, blamed groups lobbying on behalf of the of
1: Tucker
0: Israel.
1: Carlson's starting to do, you know,
0: Tucker
1: is
0: Carlson
1: doing
0: straight
1: this.
0: Up left the party, right?
1: Exactly. Well, over, I mean, a big part of it is over Israel. So I don't think this is just happening on the Democrat side. It's happening on both sides, but more on the Democrat side. And I also think, listen, it scares me the anti-Semitic undertones that are happening throughout the country. Not whether they're Israel. It's just that the racism in general, I would call it. And so it does make me nervous that it's happening. But I think that this is going back to something like when you had all the Republicans say, if we win, we're never giving money to Ukraine. I think there is a lot of people that are just don't want Americans involved in other wars.
0: Well, I think that there is a way, though, of saying pretty definitively that after October 7th, the conversation around Israel has changed tremendously. Just looking at Pew Research surveys from March, looking at the people who have somewhat unfavorable opinions of Israel, we wanted to look at it via age, and for people under the age of 50 on the Democratic side, we've heard this, 84%. On the Republican side, 57. Okay, so we're clearing the majority mark. And then ages 50 plus, it's not that much better, okay? So the vote, these lawmakers are appealing to someone. And then there's Americans' views on Israel in general. In 2022, 55% were favorable. In 2026, 37%. And in that context, it makes more sense for me to have been reading a headline back in June in Axios where Trump was mad at Netanyahu and he's yelling at him about Lebanon. But he doesn't just say that. He says you're effing crazy and everyone hates you. And I thought that was a weird tacit acknowledgement by the White House that the public sentiment is not in Netanyahu's favor.
2: Well, I mean, I think President Trump is also frustrated with Netanyahu for other reasons, because he's trying to get this peace agreement. He sees Netanyahu's strikes on Hezbollah in Lebanon as something that's, you know, helping to derail potentially a longer term agreement with Iran. So there's a few other things that are going on there. But I wanted to pick up on what Ashley was saying about, I think, this broader sentiment. There is within the Democratic Party, going back to October 7th in the 2024 election, we saw this with former Vice President Kamala Harris, you know, playing out over Israel. But you also see within the Republican Party this taking place on Israel.
0: But can I go back to my point there?
2: Yeah,
0: because
2: sure.
0: It's not, I always joke that lawmakers are a lagging indicator. They're not at the forefront of what the public view is on Israel. They are followers. And so are they looking at numbers and saying, wait a second, there's some vulnerability here. Maybe I should be speaking differently.
3: I can answer this. It matters in the base of the left of the Democrats and in the base right of the Republicans. It's a very, very divisive issue. And to my point, 400 congressional seats are safe Democrat or Republican. So you can only be beat on this issue in your primary. In the general election already, I promise you, I'm making these ads. We don't mention either one of these to a swing voter because it's not their number one issue. They care about the price of everything in their life and not making enough money, and they can't get ahead. Not saying it's not an important issue, but it's super important.
0: I'm not saying that either, but I was showing you a poll of Americans' views, not extremist horseshoe views. We are talking a majority.
3: But those
0: now.
3: Numbers, if you looked at the base of the party, of the folks who actually vote, it's even tremendously more.
0: That's always code, the folks who actually vote.
3: Exactly right.
0: I feel like that's a way of saying there's some people who are excited now who aren't going to show
1: up
0: later.
1: Elected officials have access to different information than the American people of why a safe Israel, a strong Israel, is very important for our national security.
0: And are they conveying this well enough to the voters, or are they leaving this to the world of internet, online personalities who will speak about it in more striking ways?
1: They may be leaving it, but I think that they'll take votes supporting Israel because how important they know how important it is.
0: Well,
1: it's
0: a hard conversation. We're actually going to have a guest on who can talk about this and other things. We're going to talk about why the party is evolving one way or another, and we're going to have live here a Michigan Senate candidate who's going to talk about the party's future. Plus, President Trump calling out Republicans. Can Congress function without his approval? Group chat is back after the break.
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0: gives them. I really do. And everybody's always said, no, no, we're coalition, we're big tent. And there's just some that I can't be in the same tent with.
1: So joining me now to discuss Dr. Abdul El Sayed, he is running for the Democratic nomination for the U.S. Senate in Michigan. Thank you so much for being here. We had one of your opponents on last week, so I'm glad you could come in. First, can we talk about the S word, as yeah. Carville describes it?
2: You know, it's funny because isn't he the guy who said it's the economy, stupid? I think that's the S word we should be talking about. It is the economy. If you go to Michigan, if you go to New York, if you go anywhere in the country, people are frustrated because they can't afford the basic means of a dignified life. The fact that the Democrats have not delivered on those issues, the fact that people feel like both sides of our politics are not listening, that's why you're seeing a lot of these candidates who are speaking differently about that economy winning.
1: Isn't his argument that it's not the economy part he disagrees with, it's everything else? It's the things we spoke about earlier, policy about Israel and how whether or not to support that government.

0: This is CNN.
1: So after recent primary victories by far left, even Democratic Socialist candidates in New York, the party is grappling with a surge that some have compared to the Tea Party movement Republicans faced 16 years ago. For some Democrats, that insurgent movement is not welcome.
2: I actually do think it's time for Democrats to talk the S words.

0: You know what they say, four wheels move the body, but two wheels move the soul.
1: Poetry, mate.
0: But don't think my motorcycle or my soul will be moving anytime soon. 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
0: Tomato, tomato.
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3: He said, no, we're coalition, we're a big tent. And there's just some that I can't be in the same tent with.
4: So joining me now to discuss Dr. Abdul El-Sayed, he is running for the Democratic nomination for the U.S. Senate in Michigan. Thank you so much for being here. We had one of your opponents on last week, so I'm glad you could come in. First, can we talk about the S word, as yeah. Carville describes it?
5: You know, it's funny because isn't he the guy who said it's the economy, stupid? I think that's the S word we should be talking about. It is the economy. If you go to Michigan, if you go to New York, if you go anywhere in the country, people are frustrated because they can't afford the basic means of a dignified life. The fact that the Democrats have not delivered on those issues, the fact that people feel like both sides of our politics are not listening, that's why you're seeing a lot of these candidates who are speaking differently about that economy winning.
4: Isn't his argument that it's not the economy part he disagrees with, it's everything else? It's the things we spoke about earlier, policy about Israel and how whether or not to support that government in its operations. Maybe it's around billionaire taxes. They have substantive questions and concerns about the democratic socialist position.
5: I think one of the frustrations, and look, The real red scare we should be talking about is that Donald Trump is still president. Donald Trump is still doing things like taking us to wars we shouldn't be fighting. But I do want to step back, and we do this thing of dissecting our politics as if all the things are not related, that you can talk about foreign policy, but you don't have to relate that to economy. Every dollar we send abroad to drop a bomb on another kid is a dollar we don't spend here to invest in your kid's school or your health care. The reason that our economy is rigged so that we have a trillionaire and the average person can't afford their basic life is because we have an economy where we've allowed big corporations to buy and sell politicians to rig the system against
4: us. So you're ready to talk economy without being accused of being a communist, or you're basically like, those labels don't matter anymore?
5: Well, number one, I think people look askance when folks from D.C. call other people communists, because we've heard that play run I don't know how many times. But the second point about that is, I just think it's important that we don't center parties in our politics. We center the people who vote for parties and vote in our politics. And I think the problem is that we're having this debate about where the party is going, but we're not actually talking about where people's lives are going. And the politicians, the politics that speaks to the lived experience of the average person, that actually talks about how do we put money back in your pocket? How do we break the vice grip that corporations have on our politics? How do we make sure that you can have healthcare? That's the kind of politics that's going to win. So if you don't like where the party is going, then run an alternative that's actually going to address people's issues. But so long as you're having this nagging debate about where the party is going from your comfortable home and wherever it is, I just think you're missing the point, because too many people are uncomfortable in their homes or don't have a home in the first place.
4: So your opponent, Mallory McMorrow, was on our show last week, as I mentioned. She was criticizing your decision to embrace the support of streamer Hassan Piker to represent your campaign. And what she said was very specific, that she goes, look, I have a problem with him embracing this person in the wake of an attack on a synagogue. This is when a truck was driven into the synagogue. I want to play for you what she said after that.
6: It could have been the largest mass killing of kids in this country's history. And to bring somebody in to represent your campaign, in my mind, is a very different decision than going on somebody's stream and talking to their audience.
5: I condemn the Temple Israel attack immediately. Any act of anti-Semitism is wrong and has no place in our politics, no place in our society. But I think what people find frustrating by that perspective is that when you talk about the mass killing of children, we saw that done by our tax dollars in a genocide in Gaza. And it took, I don't know, 2 years to talk about that. And I think we have to take seriously the idea that the money that we spent to kill other people's kids there was money that we did not spend to take care of the kids that I was taking care of in Wayne County and Detroit.
4: So no answer about this embrace of him. Do you think people are making too much or too little about this?
5: Look, you know, it's a pretty crazy thing. So Hassan Piker was invited to stream from the DNC in 2024. We had a whole debate about whether or not the vice president should have gone on Rogan. The idea that we're going to tie people together and say, well, guilt by association, so, is just not in keeping.

0: being with the way most of us think about the world. I'm sitting on a panel with a very diverse group of people. Did I vet all of you before I came and sat here because one of you might have said something I disagree with? I just think it's a ridiculous way to think about politics.
1: You're running for office, which is why you're in the hot seat.
0: Well, I'm happy to be in the hot seat, but let me just speak to that.
1: This is why you're being vetted. I want to raise something. You use the word genocide.
0: I do.
1: This is the kind of thing that people point to over and over again as a problem for a party that is trying to zip up its big tent.
0: But
1: the Detroit Free Press editorial board just endorsed Mallory McMahon and said that you are running a divisive campaign, casting your opponents as morally compromised.
0: I think if you've taken money from the people who caused the problems in your life and then come and tell people, hey, we're going to solve your problems, that's just inconsistent with being serious about solving problems. Now, if that's divisive, I think we need to have hard conversations in our party. I think we need to be talking about who's actually there to solve problems for you. If you're not serious about not taking money from the utility company as people's rates are going up, if you're not serious about not taking money from the health insurance corporations who just raised your premiums 15% and putting millions of people in bankruptcy, I'm so sorry. I don't think you're serious about solving the problems. If that makes me divisive, that's fine. But look, the American public is going to get to pick. The Michiganders are going to get to pick. And whether we're talking about the parties writ large or we're talking about our Michigan race, it's on people to get to decide. And this is just what I'm saying. This is not a conversation about parties. So long as we are missing the conversation about everyday people and why they are struggling in their lives, we are missing the point of Democratic politics in the first place.
1: Okay, I want you guys, do you have a question actually?
2: I do. In Michigan, you know, it's a really unique place because of the auto industry and because of an influx of immigrants. Lots of Latinos from South Texas, a lot of folks from lots of parts of the country have come in there. As the last working class consultant who never went to college, who worked for the Steelworkers Union, who have watched my brothers and sisters who grew up there like I did with a single mom trying to figure it out. None of them talk to me every day about the issues that are debated on TV like y'all just finished doing. They're talking to me about things costing too much and not making enough money. Most folks haven't seen real wage gains in years.
1: Is this a question?
2: Yes. What are you seeing out there between you and the other candidates and what those people are saying? That's all I care about.
0: Chuck, thank you for saying that. I'm honored to have earned the UAW endorsement. And look, my dad came to America to build cars. But you talk to auto workers out in Michigan, Macomb County, and Detroit, and they'll tell you, look, my life has gotten harder to afford every single year for the past 10 years. Doesn't matter who's president. Every year I struggle, and they keep telling me that I'm not going to be able to get further, and I'm watching Elon Musk become a trillionaire.
1: Do you feel like you would enter a Congress and be able to work in a bipartisan way, given how you've spoken about these folks?
0: I'll work with anyone who wants to work with me to get things done. But I also tell you this, I'm not going to pretend like not calling out the problems that I see is going to make things better.
1: Yeah.
0: The real conversation is not between me and 99 other senators when I get there. It's between me and the 350 million people. It's between all of us and the 350 million people who elect all of us. And that's the mistake that I think both parties are making. We're not having a conversation with the actual public. We're out here debating these issues, and we're watching as this discussion is getting further and further away from the lived experience of everyday people.
1: One issue I care about a lot on this show is AI and its effect on the economy to come. You have talked about public takeover, if I have that right, or privatization.
0: Was not the word, if you want to use that
1: word. What word do you want to use?
0: Is it AI under democracy? I mean, democracy is like,
1: who would,
0: you know,
1: run
0: public
1: the company,
0: takeover
1: the
0: of government.
1: Government or the people who own the companies?
0: I think that if you have a technology that is going to vastly change the nature of the economy, it's really important that you have democratic oversight of that technology. So if we call that a takeover, then we've had a takeover of a lot of different things. But I think democracy is a good thing. And AI is a scary new technology, while democracy is a very tried and true old technology. And
1: well,
0: I'm just saying that you could have
1: test,
0: democracy overseeing the way AI is being deployed.
1: Would you turn down money from AI companies, and do you think other Democrats should?
0: I turn down money from all companies. I don't
1: have
0: take corporate
1: money. Have you turned
0: money.
1: Down money from an AI company?
0: I've turned down money from every company.
1: Should
0: I don't take
1: Democrats
0: corporate money.
1: Turn down money from AI companies?
0: I think Democrats should turn down money from all companies, because you should not be bought by the people who have interest in making sure government works for them instead of working for everyday people. This is a simple thing.
1: So you got a race coming up August 4th. Are you going to spend more time back in state, or are you going to be out here talking more to the general voter?
0: Well, I'll be out here talking to folks, but I spend almost all my time in Michigan. But since I was here, I figured I'd come and talk to you.
1: I appreciate it, because you're an epidemiologist by trade, and y'all had a rough decade. I don't know any public health folks who have come out unscathed.
0: I would tell you, I think we as a country had a rough decade, and we were trying to fix it, address it. And, you know, as an epidemiologist, I'm trained to understand problems as I see them and to try to solve them. So I hope that I can apply that in our politics as well.
1: Okay, Dr. Abdul-Sayed, thank you so much for being here. And thank you all for being in this conversation with us. We know you could be in a lot of places. We're glad you're here.

0: All eyes on the Supreme Court. We are standing by for major decisions this morning, including on the president's signature effort to abolish birthright citizenship. That decision coming shortly.
1: A scorcher holiday heat wave hitting the United States, set to blanket millions from the Midwest to the East Coast for days. The National Weather Service warning you need to take this heat seriously.
2: And a house explodes. It's reduced to rubble, but a contractor survives this. We have new reporting on what happened here and what went so horribly wrong. I'm Kate Baldwin with John Berman and Sarah Seidner. This is CNN News Central.
0: All right, this morning, a blockbuster day at the Supreme Court. This rare moment when we know there are big decisions coming and on what cases, including a ruling on President Trump's effort to end birthright citizenship. That's the provision in the Constitution that for more than 150 years has been understood to mean that if you were born on U.S. soil, you are a U.S. citizen, whether your parents are citizens or not. Also expected, the ruling on whether states can ban transgender athletes from girls and women's sports. The court has already issued major decisions this week, ruling the president has expansive power to fire independent agency heads, but handing him a defeat on mail-in ballots and in the E. Jean Carroll case. With us now from Washington, just down the street from the Supreme Court, CNN senior legal analyst Ellie Honig. Let's start with the birthright citizenship case. This is a big one. And very, very, I think, contentious for 100 years.
3: Absolutely, John. So birthright citizenship goes back to 1868 and the ratification of the 14th Amendment after the end of the Civil War. So that provision tells us that all persons born or naturalized in the United States and subject to the jurisdiction thereof are citizens. Now, as you said, for the past 158 years, that has been generally understood with only the narrowest of exceptions to mean that if you are born here, you are a citizen, regardless of your parents' status. Now, fast forward to Donald Trump's first day back in office, January of 2025. He issues an executive order that basically says, well, this does not apply if the parents are here illegally or even temporarily. Now, that's been put on hold ever since he issued it by the lower courts. And today, in 3 hours' time, we will get the final word from the Supreme Court on whether the traditional understanding will prevail that anyone born here is a citizen or whether Donald Trump's far narrower conception will ultimately prevail.
0: And based on the questions we heard when this was being, you know, heard by the court, it does seem the justices are inclined to rule against the president, correct?
3: Absolutely. The oral argument on this case happened back in April. There was open skepticism, certainly from the three liberal justices, but also from most of the conservatives in the middle. There were real questions about the way Donald Trump's executive order reads the Constitution, about the fact that it would go against 158 years of practice and understanding of laws passed by Congress to enshrine birthright citizenship. So, yes, you know, you always have to be careful with predictions.
0: Yes.
3: But if I had to make one here, I feel pretty confident this one is going to come out against the Trump administration. And I feel pretty confident that the Supreme Court will, in fact, restore birthright citizenship to the way we've known it for the last 158 years. And we will know in 3 hours from now.
0: And very quickly, Ellie, the other major ruling we are expecting today is on transgender athletes. Very quickly, explain that case.
3: There's actually two different cases here. Both have to do with state level laws that bar transgender athletes from participating in girls and women's sports at the college level and at the primary school level. And the question is, do those laws unconstitutionally discriminate against transgender people? Do they unlawfully discriminate on the basis of sex, as one side argues, or are they valid exercises of the state's power to regulate fairness and to ensure fair competition and to ensure safety? So we'll get the ruling on that soon, and that will tell us whether states can actually pass those laws if they so choose or whether they're unconstitutional.
0: Ellie Honig, thank you for explaining that so well. Again, just a few hours' time, especially on the birthright citizenship case, the court will weigh in on this foundational constitutional issue. One way or another, we will have a ruling on this. Ellie, thank you very much. Sarah?
1: All right. Thank you so much, Sean. This morning,

0: Millions of Americans across the eastern half of the U.S. bracing for dangerous and likely record-setting heat, and it could peak at the start of the July 4th weekend. Right when many of us will be heading outside for parades as we do, barbecues, fireworks. Cities from Chicago to New York will see consecutive days of temperatures in the mid-90s to low 100s. In New York City, Central Park could reach records, its first 100-degree temperature since 2012. And Washington, D.C. could have three or more consecutive days of 100-degree heat for just the eighth time ever. CNN's meteorologist Derek Van Dam is here with the latest. The National Weather Service is chiming in here saying, look, this heat wave is different. So what are they telling people? What's important for us to know?
1: Yeah, trying to break that down the best I can. It's going to be the humidity values that will be off the charts, Sarah, and the fact that this heat wave will linger. You talked about the consecutive days of 100-degree weather in D.C. Hey, guess what? This could be the warmest 4th of July ever recorded in our nation's capital. That's really saying something. 50 million Americans or more will experience temperatures above the 100-degree mark, above the century mark. That's incredible. So we start today, right? This is the feels like temperature across the Midwest and into the Tennessee Valley. We've got 75 million Americans under heat alerts right now. That includes Detroit, Chicago, and St. Louis. But watch how this advances towards the East Coast as we head into the second half of our week. Of course, timing coincidentally with the 4th of July and all of our outdoor plans. So many of us will be celebrating the nation's independence outdoors, fireworks, all the things. But it's this heat dome that is going to trap the humidity and allow for the temperatures to skyrocket. All these black dots, these are locations that could tie or shatter a daytime record high temperature. That is something. And when we start talking about the feels like temperatures above 110 degrees, you need to start taking this seriously, because a lot of us don't have access to air conditioning. Many of us will be wanting to stay outdoors, but it just won't be that easy. I want to show you another story that we are monitoring closely here in the CNN Weather Center, and that is the wildfire activity across the western U.S. Look at these orange skies in Pueblo County, Colorado. This is southeastern portions of the state, and this is all thanks to what's known as the Aspen Acres fire. And you can see we have ramped it back up once again today across the Four Corners region into critical fire danger weather, and that will last right into the day on Wednesday. There is the potential here for lightning strikes without rainfall that could start and ignite additional rain, additional fires. Look at this. I'll end with this, Sarah. This is a ring cam catching the moment the wildfire spread across the Aspen Acres area, and you can see just how ferocious these winds are and how quickly these wildfires spread.
0: It's so frightening. But those temperatures, man, the way they're going to feel, 108 in New York, insane. We got to take this seriously. Thank you so much, Derek Van Dam. Yes, prepare yourself is right. Appreciate it. Kate?
2: There are some incredible stories of survival still coming out. A 12-year-old pulled from the rubble in Venezuela 5 days after those devastating earthquakes. We have more to come on all of these efforts. Also, today is the next big moment for the Democratic Party. Will Democratic Socialists see a big win out in Colorado after what they saw in New York? And a new report on why the Trump administration is now feuding with the intelligence community over a so-called master list of foreign spies.
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1: After what they saw in New York, and a new report on why the Trump administration is now feuding with the intelligence community over a so-called master list of foreign spies.

0: art?
1: I'm on hold.
0: It's been 20 minutes.
2: Just into CNN, President Trump's Iran negotiating team, Steve Witkoff and Jared Kushner, they're expected to meet with the Qatari prime minister today in Doha. There was an expectation that they would actually be meeting with Iranian negotiators today as well, but that has now been pushed off. What meetings will actually take place has been, though, unclear and a bit of a moving target for days now. Mixed messages from both the Trump administration and coming from Iran. But this morning, there is also exclusive new reporting in from the USA Today that House Speaker Mike Johnson is now suggesting that President Trump should or can essentially get a do-over, can reset the 60-day clock for congressional authorization for the war now if the ceasefire does fall apart. CNN's Elena Treen is at the White House. Curious if that's a suggestion of he thinks that the ceasefire is going to be falling apart anytime soon, or what that actually does mean. But what are you hearing from the White House today?
3: Yeah, let's get started about these talks in Doha. We've learned now that the President's Special Envoy, Steve Witkoff, and his son-in-law, Jared Kushner, have now arrived in Qatar for this meeting with the Qatari Prime Minister, as well as, I'm told, other mediators. That's going to take place today, that meeting. And then tomorrow, Witkoff and Kushner and other senior officials are going to meet with different mediators from Qatar and from Pakistan. We're told that Iranian officials are also going to be in Doha as well, except they're going to be having separate meetings from the U.S., separate technical talks. It comes, Kate, as you mentioned, that we have heard kind of mixed messaging from Washington and Tehran of whether or not there would be direct talks. But a White House official tells me at this time that is not the case. Of course, what happens in the Middle East right now with these negotiations is going to be crucial. We know that the ceasefire is very fragile. The memorandum of understanding was really tested last week when we saw these clashes between the U.S. and Iran over the Strait of Hormuz. That fighting ended on Sunday, but there's a lot of questions about what this means for a more permanent deal that they are working toward. And I remind you as well that a lot of the thorniest issues we know that still need to be resolved have not been really settled. That includes discussions over Iran's nuclear program, about U.S. sanctions on Iran, and the unfreezing of Iranian assets. Now, all of this, again, as they are really working toward that 60-day deadline, that clock that began when the president had signed this memorandum of understanding back in Versailles around the G7. So they're working toward that deadline, but a lot that still needs to be resolved. We'll see whether or not these discussions with the mediators in Qatar over the next couple of days can go far in the way of trying to resolve some of these issues. As for what we heard from the House Speaker Mike Johnson, I mean, this is something, of course, that I'm sure President Trump is delighted by, this idea that if perhaps hostilities were really to resume, and in a big way, between the U.S. and Iran moving forward, that perhaps the United States and the president would get another 60-day clock before they needed to go to Congress for congressional approval over this war. I don't think that really means that he believes that full combat operations are going to resume, but it's definitely something I'm sure this White House is hoping to hear from Republicans on Capitol Hill, Kate.
2: Yeah, they'll definitely welcome the opening and a reset like that if needed. Yeah. It's good to see you, Elena. Thank you so much. Sarah.
4: All right. Thank you, Kate. The largest housing affordability effort in a generation, hugely bipartisan, now in limbo. Why the president is calling the bipartisan legislation a big yawn. And a family watches helplessly through their Ring camera as a wildfire, look at this, destroys their property. Those stories in pets.

0: in the way of trying to resolve some of these issues. As for what we heard from the House Speaker Mike Johnson, I mean, this is something, of course, that I'm sure President Trump is delighted by, this idea that if perhaps hostilities were really to resume, and in a big way, between the U.S. and Iran moving forward, that perhaps the United States and the president would get another 60-day clock before they needed to go to Congress for congressional approval over this war. I don't think that really means that he believes that full combat operations are going to resume, but it's definitely something I'm sure this White House is hoping to hear from Republicans on Capitol Hill, Kate.
1: Yeah, they'll definitely welcome the opening and a reset like that if needed. Yeah. It's good to see you, Elena. Thank you so much. Sarah?
2: All right, thank you, Kate. The largest housing affordability effort in a generation, hugely bipartisan, now in limbo. Why the president is calling the bipartisan legislation a big yawn. And a family watches helplessly through their Ring camera as a wildfire, look at this, destroys their property. Those stories in ahead.

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1: We're long past that 72-hour golden window to try to save people, and still there are some incredible rescues happening in Venezuela after those terrible quakes. New this morning, a three-year-old rescued from the rubble 6 days after those devastating earthquakes in Venezuela. You can see the child trapped here, but his hands are moving. Take a look. You're hearing Arabic there because that is a Jordanian.

0: than CNN.
1: We're long past that 72-hour golden window to try to save people, and still there are some incredible rescues happening in Venezuela after those terrible quakes. New this morning, a three-year-old rescued from the rubble 6 days after those devastating earthquakes in Venezuela. You can see the child trapped here, but his hands are moving. Take a look. You're hearing Arabic there because that is a Jordanian team that made this rescue early this morning. Rescuers also found a 12-year-old boy trapped under mountain. After hours of painstaking work, they were able to lift him up on a stretcher. Despite these wonderful and incredible stories of survival, the death toll, unfortunately, is climbing. More than 1,700 people now confirmed dead, and upwards of 5,000 people injured in this quake. Stefano Pozoban is in Caracas. You are in an area. There are still thousands of people also who can't go back to their homes because they're destroyed. What are you seeing and hearing this morning?
2: Yes, Sara, we are. Basically, it's called Parque del Este, but you can probably call it Caracas Central Park. I used to run here almost every morning when I used to live in Venezuela. And this place has now been turned into a tent city for thousands of people who have been displaced by the quake. According to official figures, at least 12,000 Venezuelans have lost their homes and are now looking for a new accommodation. Probably that number is much higher, at least by what we see whenever we go to La Guaira, which is the disaster zone where hundreds of buildings have collapsed because of the power of the tremors. And here people are trying to make a new life or spend the time as much as they can. You see there are children. There are a lot of igloo tents that have all been donated, many of them by international donations. We do have the feeling here in Venezuela, Sara, that the world has responded to this emergency. A lot of countries have sent down aid. The United States, for example, have sent $300 million in aid, and the hospital ship from the U.S. Navy is now mooring in La Guaira. But at the same time, of course, there is so much to be doing still. Hundreds and hundreds of people in this park alone, which used to be a recreation area. It's the park where people from Caracas would go on a Sunday afternoon or like me in the morning run, have now been completely changed because of the earthquake. And I think it's also important that to point out that the survivors still have a road ahead, a long road ahead, a long journey ahead to try to leave this tragedy behind their backs. Of course, we're focusing on the dramatic images that we see out of La Guaira. We spent Saturday and Sunday down there, and it's utter devastation. But this is also the other face of the catastrophe that has hit Venezuela. It's a country that was already in deep humanitarian crisis, and now it has all been made worse by the quakes. Sarah?
1: Stefano Pozoban, thank you so much. Just looking at these images of these pancaked buildings over and over again, it is truly heartbreaking. John?
3: All right, an international manhunt underway after a bomb explodes inside the apartment building of an ultra-rich oligarch. Then a JetBlue plane hit by a drone while flying into one of the nation's busiest airports.

0: If she's running for her, that again is running for her 16th term. She is a very, very progressive member of Congress. But this is another race that we've seen that Israel has been a major factor here. Her primary candidate has made that a huge issue. And we're going to see what happens here. But you're right, there has been this progressive swell from the left, and it is extending all the way out west at this point. You're also seeing it in that governor's race with Michael Bennett, who isn't an incumbent, but he, since he is an incumbent senator, he's someone who's very well known statewide. He's also facing a tougher than normal primary, or a very tough primary challenge that I don't think a lot of people saw coming.
1: So, Jackie, I want to play some sound from House Minority Leader Hakeem Jeffries. Let me play it, then I'll ask my question, because he was asked about what we're seeing around the country.
2: Are you concerned about the perception that your party may be viewed as too extreme?
3: No, we're going to win because, you know, Democrats are actually focused on trying to make life better for the American people. And it's the reason why we've been winning elections since January of 2025.
1: So the leader knew these questions were coming. I mean, Manu asked them really well and then pressed him even further. But to what extent do you think national Democrats have come to terms with what the trend seems to be?
0: I don't know that they have. You know, my colleague James Pindle has a great column this morning in the Boston Globe, positing that one of the reasons that Democratic Socialists and the more progressive side of the Democratic Party are do have momentum is because of the force of their message and the specificity of their message, where you do have national Democrats. Not, I mean, yes, they are talking about affordability, but a lot of it has to do with Republicans and the president. So we'll see how this plays out. But I think if if Democrats do take the House of Representatives, they're going to have a reckoning, because they're going to have all of these new members that have a very different center in the party than perhaps maybe some moderate and even, you know, the further left of center Democrats that Hakeem Jeffries is used to working with.
1: You were talking about affordability, which, of course, I think Democrats across the board would like to use as an election issue in November. And they keep getting new fodder for this from none other than President Trump, who seems reluctant to address it in a way that most Republicans want. And the latest example is on this housing bill. Listen to what he said about this. He has not signed it yet because he's using it as leverage to pass an election bill. Listen.
4: Will you sign that housing bill?
5: I have not. It hasn't been sent to me yet. It's coming, I understand. And then I'll make a difference. Here's what I would like to sign. Much more than a bill, that big deal. It's a yawn. Some people say it's wonderful. To me, compared to the Save America Act, just about everything is a big yawn.
1: The housing bill is a yawn. Affordability suggesting it is a yawn. You know, describe to me the inner monologue Republicans had when they heard that.
0: Oh my gosh, Mike Johnson hasn't had a good day in so long. So this is a bill, we should go back. This is a bill that passed with bipartisan majorities. And we actually were told that President Trump was going to sign this bill. The White House has supported it in several different forms as the House and the Senate has actually worked to, you know, get a compromise bill. And then at the last minute, the president decided to blow it up because of the Save America Act. And this was going to be an easy win, another piece of legislation Republicans could hold up other than the big, beautiful bill and say, look, we're trying to address what some of the concerns, some of the major concerns of the country are. And right now it's in limbo. You know, might the president veto it? Might he just wait those 10 days and so it would become law? Maybe he'll sign it. They don't know. And in the meantime, Democrats are getting all of this fodder because of what he's saying publicly to make their case in the midterm elections.
1: Yeah, whether or not he supports it, the idea that affordability is boring is something that I think would make a lot of Republicans uncomfortable. Yeah, exactly. Jackie Kucinich, great to see you. Best to your daughter. Thank you very much, Jackie. Kate?
6: This just in, President Trump's Iran negotiator, Steve Witkoff, Jared Kushner, they are in Doha right now, now expected to meet with the Qatari prime minister. They will not be meeting with Iran today, despite President Trump saying that was exactly what they would do. This round of talks, pretty important given the weekend full of fresh military strikes traded between the United States and Iran. It seems those strikes have Congress maybe preparing for a reality that the war could be ramping back up. House Speaker Mike Johnson spoke to USA

0: live on CNN.
1: Primary day in Colorado, the next major test for the progressive movement. This is after major wins when all the candidates endorsed by New York City's Mayor Zohran Mamdani came out on top. Among the races we are watching today, Democratic Socialist Mila Kyros taking on 15-term Congresswoman Diana DeGette in Denver, what strategists call DeGette's toughest race in years. With us now is Jackie Gucinich, the Washington bureau chief from the Boston Globe. Jackie, great to see you this morning. Look, I think after what happened in New York City, everyone was looking to see if this would nationalize, if this trend would nationalize, which is why Colorado is so important today. What are you watching there?
2: You're absolutely right. You mentioned the DeGette race, I believe.

0: Today, suggesting that if the ceasefire falls apart, he believes Trump could get a fresh 60-day clock for congressional approval. Here's the quote. I suppose it would have to restart entirely. We ended Operation Epic Fury many weeks ago, and we had been in a period of peace. We're hoping that we can restore that so that there's not kinetic activity and ongoing warlike activities. We'll see. Joining me right now, CNN senior military analyst, the former NATO Supreme Allied Commander, retired Admiral James Stavridis. He's also the co-author of a new book, 2084, a novel of future war. It's good to see you. Mike Johnson saying that Trump gets a clock reset if the MOU breaks down and the ceasefire falls apart. Can you gut check us? What do you think about that?
1: Legally supportable, but I think common sense says, boy, that's dodging around the issue. And let's look at the optimistic side for a second. I still think there is a 60-65% chance, as you and I have been talking about for a while now, Kate, that the deal holds together. But I think there's a 1 in 3 chance it falls apart. If it does, we're back in the deep fight. Bad option for the president, very expensive. And I think the Congress ought to have a serious check on that level of presidential power and not hide behind we took a temporary timeout.
0: Yeah. Wyckoff and Kushner in Doha now. You know, it's been a jumble of messaging on what meeting was going to happen, with whom, at what time. But regardless, if conversations occur with Iran while they're over there this time, what do you think, what do you set as kind of a reasonable expectation for this trip, given the fighting that occurred over the weekend?
1: First and foremost, what the administration's team is going to try and do is move the ball on keeping the Strait of Hormuz open. That's become, let's face it, job one, because it's directly tied to the global economy. Unfortunately, the Iranians feel quite full of themselves in terms of having leverage in this scenario. They know President Trump doesn't want to go back to combat. They know he will not put ground troops ashore. He's talked about both those. And therefore, they feel a lot of leverage, and they are going to try and exert control over the strait. They're doing that by occasionally taking shots at tankers. So at the end of the day, what Messrs. Wyckoff and Kushner need to try and do is get an accommodation that truly, really leaves the strait open. And here's where I think it lands, Kate. I think there'll probably be a northern route that the Iranians will sort of watch over, but there'll be a southern route by Oman. And let's hope, final thought, let's hope that out of the NATO summit comes a commitment from the Europeans to participate in keeping that southern route open. That north-south split may be the best we can hope for.
0: So this kind of plays into what I was going to ask you next, which is Reuters is reporting that Iran's deputy foreign minister is essentially declaring that Iran and Iran alone would be in charge of carrying out a demining operation in the strait from the mines that they put in the strait.
1: Yeah.
0: This comes after France and Oman said that they wanted to collaborate to kind of get people involved to do it. What do you think of this?
1: I think it's a very bad idea to let the Iranians have complete control of the strait. It's a preposterous idea to put them in charge of demining it. That effectively makes them the fireman who can start a fire anytime he wants and then come in and try and put it out. They also don't have the capability to do the demining in a competent way. It's going to have to be the U.S. and the Europeans. And again, at this point, we might want to push for that north-south two routes. We take care of the southern one. We'll negotiate with the Iranians over time about fully opening, but we need to get that straight open.
0: I love that minor detail. We are the only ones who will be in charge of demining, but we forgot to add, we don't have the equipment to do it. Admiral, it's great to see you. Thank you, always. It's always in the details. Sarah.
2: It always is. Thank you so much, Kate. New this morning, a new battle heating up in the intelligence community. The New York Times has an interesting piece out reporting that the White House is pushing to build a so-called master spy list, demanding intelligence officials to turn over the names of all foreign espionage targets, including suspected spies. But there's some serious concern with this from some in intelligence officials, fearing

0: it could compromise intelligence operations. When asked for a comment, a spokesperson for the FBI told the Times that the Bureau was working with other intelligence agencies, quote, to open the books for the American people in historic ways. Part of what he characterized as a broader push for transparency under Director Kash Patel. The CIA declined to comment. An official from acting DNI Bill Pulte's office told the Times it was following a directive President Trump issued in his first term called National Security Presidential Memorandum 7. Joining me now is Devlin Barrett, one of the reporters who broke this story for the Times. He covers the Justice Department and the FBI. He is also the author of The Department of Revenge, How Trump Took Control of American Justice. First to you, I'm a little confused here. Great article. I'm a little confused about what the administration wants, because they tell you that they want this to be more open to the public. These are spy lists. This isn't something they're planning on releasing, right?
1: Right. This is the very definition of government secrets that are supposed to stay secret, because these are the people you're hunting out in the world. And to a spy hunter, this idea is a terrible one. You know, it may sound like something out of a movie, but for them, the practical implications of this are you'd be creating a master list that could be hacked or compromised or misused in some way that could blow up potentially years worth of work.
0: Were you surprised by the response that you got from some of the agencies? And is this very much an interagency frustration and worry? Because as you said, if there is a list that is really easy to obtain that has every single name and every single, you know, code as to who these people are, that perhaps that gets leaked.
1: Right. I mean, that's the concern, and it's widely shared among intelligence professionals. I think the public comments you're hearing from the agencies reflect two things. One, that the intel agencies, even when they disagree, don't like to air those disagreements in public. They have been trying to resolve this for months. And if you think about when the president first signed this back in 2017, this is really sort of a 9-year project in some ways. But, you know, for the professionals, this sounds like a terrible idea that should not get off the ground because it's just simply too dangerous.
0: I was looking at Memorandum 7 that the administration is sort of saying, hey, we're trying to get through this, and we're trying to, but it's really about domestic terrorism. This is about, you know, sort of foreign operatives as well. How do they square that?
1: So one thing that's a little confusing about how this all played out is there are actually two Memorandum 7s. One was written in 2017 about foreign intelligence, and one was written last year about domestic investigations. So we're talking about the old one, the old Memo 7. And look, the vision for this makes sense on a certain level, although it makes sense sort of more as a movie plot than as an actual spy agency operation. Imagine you had a big map on the wall and it could just show you where every suspected spy was in the world in real time. In theory, that could be quite useful to a spy agency. The problem is two things. One, it's incredibly risky to put all that information in one place, as we said. And two, you know, the Office of the Director of National Intelligence is not operational. They don't run operations. So you're giving, in theory, all that information to people who don't do this for a living. And that's the other great concern.
0: Yeah, I think this is a really, really well-written and well-reported article that's worth reading. Because like you said, this ain't the movies. There is real danger and real problematic ideas that could come from this when you have people that even inside the agencies don't know this information for a reason. Devlin, great reporting from you and your team. Thank you so much. I do appreciate you. John?
2: Right, this morning, strong winds and dry conditions fueling dozens of fast-moving wildfires. You can see some of the remarkable images we're getting back. Thousands have been evacuated from their homes in Colorado and Utah. State officials have imposed sweeping restrictions on fireworks ahead of the holiday weekend. So one family's Ring camera captured flames closing in on their property. This had to have been terrifying. The owner says the home is a total loss, but his family and pets are safe. Happening now, a manhunt is underway in Monaco after a bombing in an apartment. Officials say

0: Two adults and a child were injured when this parcel bomb went off. A man was caught on camera fleeing the scene, officials say. A CNN affiliate says the target seems to have been a Ukrainian-born businessman who lives in Monaco. Outside Philadelphia, an explosion leveled a home. Look at the aftermath there. Officials say it may have been caused by a propane tank leak. So a worker near the property was injured, but luckily somehow is supposed to be okay. The owners were not home at the time.
1: Kate? Goodness, there's nothing left.
0: Nothing left.
1: Oh my God. All right, so the White House aide you haven't heard of, but who has enormous influence over the president, it appears. Why Natalie Harp has earned the nickname the human printer. And an emotional moment at the World Cup when a player reveals a tragic loss for his family. We'll be right back.

0: So one family's Ring camera captured flames closing in on their property. This had to have been terrifying. The owner says the home is a total loss, but his family and pets are safe. Happening now, a manhunt is underway in Monaco after a bombing in an apartment. Officials say two adults and a child were injured when this parcel bomb went off. A man was caught on camera fleeing the scene, officials say. A CNN affiliate says the target seems to have been a Ukrainian-born businessman who lives in Monaco. Outside Philadelphia, an explosion leveled a home. Look at the aftermath there. Officials say it may have been caused by a propane tank leak. So a worker near the property was injured, but luckily somehow is supposed to be okay. The owners were not home at the time.
1: Kate? Goodness, there's nothing left.
0: Nothing left.
1: Oh my God. All right, so the White House aide you haven't heard of, but who has enormous influence over the president, it appears. Why Natalie Harp has earned the nickname the Human Printer. And an emotional moment at the World Cup when a player reveals a tragic loss for his family. We'll be right back.

0: This is CNN. A huge shakeup at the World Cup. This morning, two European giants are out, knocked out by underdogs. Both matches going to penalty kicks. A stunning day of upsets and crazy drama. And today, France is in action. CNN's Amanda Davis with me now. Huge celebrations for it. We're seeing some of them now. Uruguay and Morocco, and heartbreak for Germany and the Netherlands. How did this happen?
1: Yeah, we're at that point in the tournament. It's brilliant or it's brutal. Simple as that. That US 4-1 win over Paraguay now looks even more impressive this morning after the South Americans pulled off the biggest upset of the World Cup so far, knocking out four-time World Cup winners Germany in the round of 32. It was in the most dramatic fashion, those dreaded penalty shootouts after the game finished 1-1 after extra time. A country for so long known for their spot kick prowess, the high-stakes nerves were showing. Germany saw efforts from Kai Havertz and Nick Voltimata saved. Paraguay missed two chances to step up and win it. And when Jonathan Tah couldn't take advantage, sending his kick into the Boston sunset, up stepped Jose Canale to send Paraguay into the round of 16. Germany's first ever World Cup penalty shootout defeat. But for Paraguay, at their first World Cup final since 2010, have a look at these scenes. This is what it meant to fans at home in Asunción. And the party goes on into Tuesday with President Santiago Peña calling it a national holiday to celebrate. It looks like a few folk might need it. Penalty exit as well, though, for another European powerhouse, the Netherlands, beaten by 2022 semi-finalists Morocco. A 91st-minute thumping header from Issa Diop broke Dutch hearts to pull them level and send the game into extra time and then ultimately to spot kicks. It was another shootout to forget. The Dutch missing three of their efforts, allowing Ismael Savari to step up and score the winner to book a place in the round of 16 and set up a match against Canada next. Amidst the drama, today's water shot is brought to you by HBO Max. And just have a look at this image. The Dutch players coming together to show their support for teammate Cody Gakpo in the middle there, whose emotions came pouring out after he scored in the 72nd minute, just days after announcing that he and his partner Noah had lost their baby during pregnancy at the weekend. A really poignant moment, putting things in perspective. Well, the day's other game, Brazil, were given a scare, but coach Carlo Ancelotti insists that they are on the right path after coming from a goal down to beat Japan 2-1 to book their place in the last 16. Japan had the better of the first half and took the lead on 29 minutes, but former Manchester United player Casemiro, who looks to be headed for the MLS, pulled them level in the 56th minute. And as things seem set for extra time, a dramatic

0: 96-minute effort from Gabriel Martinelli, giving the five-time world champions the win and a place in the last 16. So some definite warning signs for the likes of France, Norway, Mexico, all in action on Tuesday. And of course, we have to mention it is Serena Day at Wimbledon, her first singles match on tour since August 2022 on those iconic grass courts as well. Sarah.
1: Amazing. I'm sorry. I'm still back at the Paraguay Morocco game, which John Berman was making mouth sounds over here. I mean, he was screaming. I'm like, it already happened. What's going on? But my God, that was exciting. Thank you. Thank you. Thank you, Amanda. I know Germany is heartbroken, as is the Netherlands, but man, it's just incredible to see the response, especially from the underdogs, which I was going for Morocco. I'm not going to lie.
2: Well, they're barely an underdog. Morocco's legit.
1: I know.
2: Morocco made the semis last time around. They're really
1: good. See, John knows these things. I'm just joining.
2: I got to tell you, I'm exhausted. And it's like this day one of the knockout rounds here. I don't know how I'm going to make it all the way through, let alone the U.S. game. All right, new concerns this morning about drones flying in U.S. airspace. The FAA is investigating after a JetBlue pilot reported hitting a drone near JFK International Airport while coming in for a landing. Let's get right to CNN's Pete Montine for the latest on this. This just sounds bad, Pete.
3: And right now it's a bit of a mystery, John. JetBlue says it found no damage to the plane, and the FAA is just beginning its investigation, so it's still unclear whether this flight actually collided with a drone. But at the very least, this is the most significant in a string of possible drone sightings reported by pilots in the New York area since Friday. That's when the pilots of a United Airlines flight reported seeing a drone as they were approaching Newark. And that report was corroborated by the pilots of a regional jet next in line for landing. Which brings us to this case. JetBlue flight 948 descending into JFK just after 7 a.m. on Monday, when the pilots reported striking what the crew believed was a drone at about 3,000 feet, roughly 15 miles from the airport over New Jersey. And here's how the pilot reported it to the control tower.
4: We are clear to land. 1-3 left. And just quickly, I couldn't talk to approach, but we collided with a drone back there in the turn as we're coming to assault. Just wanted to pass that to you.
5: You said you collided?
4: Yep, it hit us right above the cockpit.
3: So JetBlue says the plane was removed from service, but a post-flight inspection found no damage or evidence of a collision. But this clearly prompted a lot of concern from other pilots, including the pilot of a helicopter flying from JFK to Manhattan, who reported seeing what appeared to be a large remote-controlled airplane nearby. He reported that to air traffic control. It briefly broadcast a warning to all pilots near JFK on the airport's weather system, but it's likely that sighting was not an unauthorized drone, since there is a model aircraft flying field used by hobbyists at the former Floyd Bennett Field, a Naval Air Station in Brooklyn. Even still, federal authorities have been on high alert for drones due to the World Cup. The FBI just said, since the start of the tournament, law enforcement has seized more than 500 drones being flown illegally in restricted airspace around stadiums and at fan sites in 11 of the U.S. host cities. John.
2: Yeah, I just don't know how you get this under control, but obviously a cause of major concern, especially if it's around airports. Pete Montine, thank you so much for your reporting on this. Kate?
6: So, she is so loyal and close to President Trump that he reportedly tells staffers she is the only one who loves him as much as his wife and children. Her name is Natalie Harp, the president's 34-year-old personal assistant. And the new book on Trump's second term, called Regime Change, is now kind of reigniting questions around Harp's role in the Trump inner circle. CNN's Randy Kaye reports.
7: Good evening. I'm Natalie Harp, a formerly forgotten American from California.
8: Her name is Natalie Harp. She's a former host for the far-right network One America News. And today, at just 34 years old, is considered one of President Donald Trump's closest personal assistants.
9: She's just totally devoted to him. In Oval Office meetings, she sits on the chair at the side of the room with her laptop open.
8: Harp is known for toting around a portable printer and printing stacks of papers and positive press for President Trump on the spot. She's become known as the human printer.
9: Trump basically just says, Natalie, get me this, or he's, Google this.
8: In their new book, Regime Change, New York Times reporters Jonathan Swan and Maggie Haberman also report on letters that Harp has left for Trump, Swan described them as odd, adoring, and intimate.
9: She has written him numerous letters that she's left for him, including one that says, "You are all that matters to me," or some version of that. Raised the eyebrows of the Secret Service during the campaign. Some of these letters that were left in some of his private quarters.
8: According to Regime Change, Trump's chief of staff, Susie Wiles, asked, "Where am I?" upon learning about the letters. Harp first connected with Trump during her battle with stage 2 bone cancer, thanking Trump publicly for saving her life by signing the Right to Try Act in 2019. She claims that allowed her to receive experimental cancer treatment.
10: I'd like to say, I'm not dying from cancer anymore, thanks to President Trump. I'm living with cancer.
8: She shared her story and credited Trump again at the 2020 Republican National Convention.
7: I wouldn't be alive today if it wasn't for you. They didn't give me the right to try experimental treatments, Mr. President. You did. And without you, I'd have died waiting for them to be approved.
8: The Washington Post has raised questions about her claims. In Regime Change, the authors report that Harp stays late into the night at the White House when President Trump is often active on social media.
11: Natalie Harp is one of the people who took over posting duties to the president's Truth Social post in this term, and that makes her fairly significant.
8: In May, the Wall Street Journal reported that Harp has frustrated some White House officials because she typically doesn't share draft posts with the chief of staff's office, communications aides, or national security officials. The paper also reported that Harp has told others she works for Trump and only listens to him. Soon after Trump began his second term, according to the authors of Regime Change, Trump told staffers that Harp was the only one who loved him as much as his wife and kids. "All of you will go off and make money," Trump said. "She'll never leave me." Randy Kaye, CNN, Palm Beach County, Florida.
1: Right now, a warning. It's going to be scorching, potentially deadly temperatures set to engulf millions of Americans starting today, lasting 4 days and spanning from the Midwest to the East Coast. Why officials say this is not a heat wave to take lightly. Also breaking news on the talks the president said were set for today between U.S. and Iranian negotiators. They're not happening. New reporting on what happens next. And caught on camera, a woman struck by lightning outside of a church. She now says it's a miracle she's alive. I'm Sarah Seidner with Kate Baldwin and John Berman. This is CNN News Central.
6: This morning, millions of people across the eastern half of the United States are essentially bracing for potentially record-setting heat, and it's set to peak over this holiday weekend. The National Weather Service is really honestly telling everyone essentially like this heat wave is different. Cities from Chicago to New York are going to see consecutive days of temperatures in the mid-90s to the low 100s. New York City Central Park could record 100 degrees for the first time since 2012. D.C. could see three or more consecutive days of 100 degree heat. That's really only happened a handful of times ever before there. CNN's Derek Van Dam tracking all of it. It's quite a lot to be tracking, Derek. What are you watching right now?
12: Yeah. No, it truly is. If you are east of the Mississippi, there's no escaping this heat, Kate. That's the point here. One in two Americans currently under some sort of heat alert, whether it's an extreme heat warning or a watch for what's to come. 50 million Americans, get this, that's a huge number. They're going to experience temperatures above the 100 degree mark, above the century mark. So where is the heat wave starting? Well, it's located across the Midwest right now. This is Chicago, and good to see people doing their exercise right when that sun is setting. Let's try to maximize our outdoor activities when we have the least amount of direct sunlight, right? 103 degrees. That's how warm it could feel on your body. That means your body has to work exceptionally hard today to cool itself off. Remember, sweating is our natural process to cool our bodies. But when it's so humid outside, that's what's going to set the difference between this heat wave and a dry heat wave out west, is that it's that much more difficult, more challenging for your body to actually effectively cool itself, especially especially when temperatures don't drop below 80 degrees. I was driving into work early this morning. It registered 82 on my car's dashboard. And I just think about that. That's just horrendous heat to have at 5 in the morning. 70 million Americans under heat alerts today.

0: mentioned the Midwest and the Great Lakes, but I want to show you how this advances towards the I-95 corridor, the most populated part of our country. Look at New York City. You are currently under a heat alert warning. What's the cause? The heat dome. I know we've talked about this a lot, but it is so incredibly imperative where this thing is positioned, because it's parked itself just off the southeast coast. So it's driving in all of the humidity from the south, and that means dew points skyrocket. That's when we get the feels like temperatures above the 110 degree threshold. These are the locations we expect to see tied or broken record daytime highs through the end of the week. And the timing couldn't be worse. We've got the 4th of July festivities. It's the 250th birthday of our country, and we need to spend it outdoors in temperatures like this. This is the actual air temperature, 102 in DC, 104 on Friday, 101 on Saturday, Independence Day. Guess what? If that temperature is actually realized, this could go down as the hottest 4th of July ever recorded in Washington, D.C. Of course, you factor in the humidity levels, it feels even warmer. And this is why we keep reiterating this. You need to take this type of heat seriously. Get shade, find ways to cool yourself off, and stay hydrated. And keep a smile on your face if you can through all this, right, Kate?
1: Yes, always smiling, always. As you know, here at CNN, we're always smiling, JB. No matter if we're sweating or freezing, which one are we doing in the studio today, JB?
2: Well, sweat is your natural coolant, which you know is what Derek taught me there. So,
1: but that's the key. I would prefer to be sweating in the studio, but I can't feel my fingers because it's
2: well. Open. The rest of us are sweating, thanks to you, because you turn the temperature up so high. Oh, anyway, thank you very much. All right, happening now. The president's envoys, Steve Witkoff and Jared Kushner, are on the ground in Qatar. Now, there is no meeting planned with Iranian officials today. That's despite the president's grand pronouncement yesterday that there would be meetings happening. Tomorrow, delegations from the U.S. and Iran are expected to separately engage in technical talks with mediators from Qatar and Pakistan. Also this morning, House Speaker Mike Johnson tells USA Today that President Trump, he thinks, can reset the 60-day clock for congressional authorization for the war now because of the ceasefire between the United States and Iran that they signed. If they renew their fighting, in other words, it would be a whole new process. That's according to Speaker Mike Johnson. It's not necessarily his choice, but that's what he thinks. Let's get right to CNN's Elena Treen on the White House for the latest on the talks and non-talks and who will be saying what to whom in Qatar.
3: Yeah, there's been a lot of mixed messaging, John, about what is exactly going to happen in Qatar this week. What I can tell you is I spoke with a White House official this morning, and they said that the president's special envoy, Steve Witkoff, his son-in-law, Jared Kushner, of course, both of them being very crucial throughout all of these negotiations between the U.S. and Iran, they have now landed in Doha and are set to meet today with the Qatari prime minister and other officials. Tomorrow is when we are going to see those technical talks take place. But as you mentioned, the president argued that the U.S. would be meeting with Iran while in Qatar. That's not happening, according to my conversations. There's going to be separate technical talks with the U.S. meeting separately with mediators from Qatar and Pakistan. The Iranians doing the same, not expected to have direct talks at this time. But look, these talks are going to be crucial. There's a lot of uncertainty still. And I think you're hearing a lot of this, actually, criticism from people on Capitol Hill about what exactly this memorandum of understanding that was signed back when the president signed it at Versailles, when he was, you know, around the G7 trip he took, about how that is going to be implemented and what is going to take place during that 60-day period of technical talks where they're really trying to push toward this permanent agreement between Washington and Tehran. We know that some of the thorniest issues still need to be settled. That includes really some of the biggest issues on the nuclear program that Iran has and how the U.S. is going to try and live up to what the president said, which is that Iran will never have a nuclear weapon. Also questions about U.S. sanctions on Iran and the unfreezing of assets. All of those still really needing to be settled. The other big part of this is, of course, these talks come after we saw the United States and Iran exchange fire over the Strait of Hormuz, something that Iran continues to argue that they maintain authority over, something we know the president and the Trump administration has tried to say that's not the case anymore. That fighting between the two of them ended on Sunday, but still a lot of questions about where that leaves this fragile ceasefire and an ultimate potential deal down the line. So we'll have to see how these talks end up going in Qatar this week, and really if the U.S. and Iran can get closer on some of these agreements.

0: payments. And then I do want to touch on what you said from this USA Today interview with House Speaker Mike Johnson. It was an interesting thing because obviously I think all Republicans right now are really trying to sell this idea that a deal, a more lasting deal with Iran, is going to work. However, when asked, you know, if hostilities continue, especially after what we saw take place with the last couple days, would the president and the administration need to seek congressional authority for a continued war? Johnson's trying to argue, well, the 60-day clock that is stated by law that the president needs to get approval from Congress. He's saying, well, I think that would restart. We'll see. Definitely something I think the president likes to hear, that if they need to resume combat operations, that he has the backing of the House Speaker to do so without congressional approval again for 60 days. But right now, I don't think that's a huge focus of this administration, really trying to see this MOU become a more longer-term deal, John.
1: No, the administration seems to do what they want in terms of the War Powers Act. But Johnson essentially saying it would be a whole new war. It would be a different war than the previous one. Yes, against the same country in the same place a few days apart, but a completely different war. Elena Treen at the White House this morning. Thank you very much. Sarah?
2: John Berman, thank you so much. This morning, we are standing by for major rulings from the Supreme Court on the very last day of their term, Birthright, the one a lot of people waiting for. That should drop any moment. Plus, miraculous rescues in Venezuela still happening days after deadly back-to-back earthquakes. A 12-year-old pulled from the rubble just hours ago. We're live from Caracas. And a tourist killed by a crocodile outside a Mexican beach resort. We're now hearing from the people who tried to save that tourist. Those stories and more ahead.

0: ceasefire and an ultimate potential deal down the line. So we'll have to see how these talks end up going in Qatar this week, and really if the U.S. and Iran can get closer on some of these agreements. And then I do want to touch on what you said from this USA Today interview with House Speaker Mike Johnson. It was an interesting thing because obviously I think all Republicans right now are really trying to sell this idea that a deal, a more lasting deal with Iran, is going to work. However, when asked, you know, if hostilities continue, especially after what we saw take place with the last couple days, would the president and the administration need to seek congressional authority for a continued war? Johnson's trying to argue, well, the 60-day clock that is stated by law that the president needs to get approval from Congress. He's saying, well, I think that would restart. We'll see. Definitely something I think the president likes to hear, that if they need to resume combat operations, that he has the backing of the House Speaker to do so without congressional approval again for 60 days. But right now, I don't think that's a huge focus of this administration, really trying to see this MOU become a more longer-term deal, John.
1: No, the administration seems to do what they want in terms of the War Powers Act. But Johnson essentially saying it would be a whole new war. It would be a different war than the previous one. Yes, against the same country in the same place a few days apart, but a completely different war. Elena Treen at the White House this morning. Thank you very much. Sarah?
2: John Berman, thank you so much. This morning, we are standing by for major rulings from the Supreme Court on the very last day of their term. Birthright, the one a lot of people waiting for, that should drop any moment. Plus, miraculous rescues in Venezuela still happening days after deadly back-to-back earthquakes. A 12-year-old pulled from the rubble just hours ago. We're live from Caracas. And a tourist killed by a crocodile outside a Mexican beach resort. We're now hearing from the people who tried to save that tourist. Those stories and more ahead.

0: I'm on hold.
1: It's been 20 minutes.
2: Everyone watching the Supreme Court this morning, because there are some huge decisions they are about to make. The justice is preparing to hand down the final rulings of the term, which includes the decision on President Trump's efforts to end birthright citizenship and whether states can ban transgender student athletes from girls and women's sports. It comes after a mixed bag for the president on Monday when the court expanded his power to fire independent agency heads, but dealt him defeats on mail-in ballots and the E. Jean Carroll case, making it so that he does have to pay that $5 million. CNN Chief Supreme Court Analyst Joan Biskupic joining us now. I mean, look, this decision potentially on birthright citizenship has a lot of people really either worried about it, or the administration's point about this, you know, if they're on that side, excited, wondering what the court's going to do. But this is a really big, really earth-shattering potential decision here today.
3: It absolutely is, Sarah. And there's a lot of suspense around the Supreme Court right now. At 10 a.m. Eastern time, they'll start releasing these three decisions. I think it's going to end up that, frankly, the way the oral arguments went in the birthright case, it looks like Donald Trump's executive order is not going to survive. But we just never know. Let's just step back and let me tell you what it even means. On January 20th, 2025, when he first returned for his second presidency, he signed an order that lifted the automatic constitutional guarantee that any child born on U.S. soil, irrespective of his or her parents' immigration status, would become a U.S. citizen. That has been the understanding for more than a century here in America. And what he wants is that anyone whose parent is not here lawfully or is here on a temporary visa, you know, for example, a student visa or some sort of temporary protected status, that person child would not automatically be a U.S. citizen and entitled to a passport and other federal benefits. This really flies in the face of a understanding that we've had about American identity and what the law has said for decades. And no federal judge, no lower court judge has ruled for the administration. So it will be a real shocker, Sarah, if the court does accept his arguments. But we just do not know. That will come, and then after it will come the rulings on transgender sports. Two states, West Virginia and Idaho, both prohibit trans women and girls from playing on female teams. And the question there

0: on the Supreme Court right now. At 10 a.m. Eastern time, they'll start releasing these three decisions. I think it's going to end up that, frankly, the way the oral arguments went in the birthright case, it looks like Donald Trump's executive order is not going to survive, but we just never know. Let's just step back and let me tell you what it even means. On January 20th, 2025, when he first returned for his second presidency, he signed an order that lifted the automatic policy, automatic, you know, constitutional guarantee that any child born on U.S. soil, irrespective of his or her parents' immigration status, would become a U.S. citizen. That has been the understanding for more than a century here in America. And what he wants is that anyone whose parent is not here lawfully or is here on a temporary visa, you know, for example, a student visa or some sort of temporary protected status, that that person's child would not automatically be a U.S. citizen and entitled to a passport and other federal benefits. This really flies in the face of a understanding that we've had about American identity and what the law has said for decades, and no federal judge, no lower court judge has ruled for the administration. So it will be a real shocker, Sarah, if the court does accept his arguments, but we just do not know. That will come, and then after it will come the rulings on transgender sports. Two states, West Virginia and Idaho, both prohibit trans women and girls from playing on female teams. And the question there is whether those discriminate against trans individuals and would violate Title IX of the 1972 Education Act, or violate the Equal Protection Guarantee of the U.S. Constitution. There are two cases, and I think they'll likely be decided together there, Sarah. And this is another area that actually is really controversial and has become increasingly politicized. You know, only about 1% of the population is trans, but it has become a salient political issue both on the Hill and certainly with President Donald Trump. So we'll have to see where the justices go on that. And finally, in the area of campaign finance, the justices are looking at a restriction on whether coordinated spending can go on between political parties and the candidates they support. This one, I'm kind of surprised that we're on the very last day of the session and it still hasn't been resolved, because the court has been moving only in one direction on campaign finance restrictions, and that is to eliminate them. The justices have found that the First Amendment speech protections, which treats money as speech when it comes to politics, does not allow a lot of these regulations. So that one I thought, again, there, I thought we'd have it by now, so there's suspense with that. But as you said in your opening, Sarah, the real suspense is over this centerpiece of Donald Trump's anti-immigrant agenda and how staggering it would be if suddenly the right that's under the 14th Amendment, that every child born in the U.S. is automatically a citizen, is suddenly disrupted. Sarah.
1: Yeah, it could be huge. We will see what happens. Joe Mascupic, thank you. Yeah. You are so good at this. You know all the details, and we do appreciate you bringing it to us. John? Kate?
2: I'll take it, Dirk. The four-month-long Capitol Hill mystery that could be solved today. Where has Congressman Tom Keene gone? What will he say if he returns today? A new study finds that child safety features put in place by social media companies, the research in this study finds they are not living up to their promise. This study finds that they aren't even close. We'll be back.

0: I thought we'd have it by now, so there's suspense with that. But as you said in your opening, Sarah, the real suspense is over this centerpiece of Donald Trump's anti-immigrant agenda and how staggering it would be if suddenly the right that's under the 14th Amendment that every child born in the U.S. is automatically a citizen is suddenly disrupted. Sarah.
1: Yeah, it could be huge. We will see what happens. Joe Mascupic, thank you. You are so good at this. You know all the details, and we do appreciate you bringing it to us. John? Kate?
2: I'll take it, Dirk. The four-month-long Capitol Hill mystery that could be solved today. Where has Congressman Tom Keene gone? What will he say if he returns today? A new study finds that child safety features put in place by social media companies. The research in this study finds they are not living up to their promise. This study finds that they aren't even close. We'll be back.

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1: And this is CNN.
2: It's been one of the wildest mysteries of late on Capitol Hill, which is, where is Congressman Tom Kean? He's the New Jersey Republican, has not really been seen since the beginning of March. He last cast a vote on March 5th, but he is expected to finally be back on Capitol Hill today. And throughout, he and his office have been remarkably tight-lipped, only saying over and over again that he is addressing a personal health matter. CNN's Annie Greer is tracking this one, and she's joining us now. Annie, she will be joining us. Do we have Annie? There she is. Annie, solving one mystery. Where is Annie Greer? Annie Greer's on Capitol Hill. What are we learning about what could happen today?
3: Lots of mysteries today, Kate, but this mystery will finally be solved today when Congressman Kean returns to Capitol Hill after months of absences where he's missed over 100 votes. And lawmakers have been really perplexed by this. Usually when a member of Congress has to take an extended leave of absence, they will be transparent with their colleagues and their constituents to explain where they have been. Now, CNN spotted Kean outside of his home yesterday in New Jersey. It was only the second time that Kean has been spotted since he's been missing in March. And his office said after CNN spotted him that he will be transparent when he returns to Capitol Hill today. But up until this point, as you mentioned, the congressman and his team have been extremely tight-lipped. They've only said that he's under the care of a medical doctor and that he expects to make a full recovery. I'll give you an example of just one statement from April that really left more questions than answers, where the congressman said, I want to thank my constituents.

0: understand that he is addressing a personal health matter. CNN's Annie Greer is tracking this one, and she's joining us now. Annie, she will be joining us. Do we have Annie? There she is. Annie, tell us what. Tell us.
1: Hey.
0: Solving one mystery. Where is Annie Greer? Annie Greer's on Capitol Hill. What are we learning about what could happen today?
1: Lots of mysteries today, Kate, but this mystery will finally be solved today when Congressman Keene returns to Capitol Hill after months of absences where he's missed over 100 votes. And lawmakers have been really perplexed by this. Usually when a member of Congress has to take an extended leave of absence, they will be transparent with their colleagues and their constituents to explain where they have been. Now, CNN spotted Keene outside of his home yesterday in New Jersey. It was only the second time that Keene has been spotted since he's been missing in March. And his office said after CNN spotted him that he will be transparent when he returns to Capitol Hill today. But up until this point, as you mentioned, the congressman and his team have been extremely tight-lipped. They've only said that he's under the care of a medical doctor and that he expects to make a full recovery. I'll give you an example of just one statement from April that really left more questions than answers, where the congressman said, "I want to thank my constituents and colleagues for their patience as I address a personal medical issue. My doctors continue to assure me that my recovery will be complete and that I will be back to the job I love very soon." But colleagues who are close with them up here are still questioning, where has the congressman been? Now, we know House Speaker Mike Johnson has spoken to Congressman Keene, and he's urged the congressman to be transparent, but has left it to the congressman and his office to handle how he explains his absences. And this has been very difficult for Republicans to navigate, who have a very narrow majority in Congress and have not been able to rely on Congressman Keene's vote. Republicans are also trying to hold on to their majority in the midterms, and Keene is representing a very competitive district, and there are a lot of questions about how his absence is going to impact his efforts to run for re-election, which we are told that he wants to do. And so in the absence of truth about where the congressman has been, the rumor mill has run wild on Capitol Hill about where he's been, but hopefully we will get some clear answers today about this very mysterious absence.
0: Yeah, and adding to the mystery is voters and people in general are very understanding when public figures want privacy for especially personal medical matters. But having normally they explain what their personal medical issue is that will explain their absence, which is why people are so sympathetic to it. That's part of the mystery here, is there's just been basically radio silence now for months. But hopefully he's doing well, and hopefully we'll get some answers today. It's good to see you, Annie. Thank you so much. John.
2: All right, a JetBlue pilot says he struck a drone while landing at one of the nation's busiest airports. An investigation is now underway. And then a woman struck by lightning outside a church reignites with the people who saved her. Reignites would be the wrong way of saying it. Reunites with the people who saved her.
3: It begins with a single thread

0: A national holiday has been called in Paraguay, and it looks like it's going to be needed if these scenes from Asunción are anything to go by. The South American nation celebrating causing the biggest upset of the World Cup so far, beating Germany to book their place in the round of 16. Hi, thanks for joining us. Welcome along to World Sport live from London with me, Amanda Davis. The four-time World Cup winners are out, knocked out by a team 31 places below them in the world rankings. It's Paraguay going through at the expense of Germany after penalty shootout victory. As one German newspaper puts it this morning, the next German football nightmare. Well, the game finished 1-1 after extra time, so to penalties it went. A country for so long known for their spot kick prowess, the high-stakes nerves were showing. Germany saw efforts from Kai Havertz and Nick Voltimata saved. Paraguay missed two chances to step up and win it. And when Jonathan Tah couldn't take advantage, sending his kick into the Boston sunset, up stepped Jose Canale to send Paraguay into the round of 16.
1: I had heard that if Paraguay reached the round of 16, a public holiday could be declared. And those are the kinds of feats that, if you will, makes you think, right, how difficult is it for a national holiday to be declared? The power that football has is wonderful. So I hope people enjoy it, that all of Paraguay enjoys it. As we always say, we can play well, average, or poorly. We can make mistakes, and we can get things right. We have thousands of flaws, but we have a heart that never gives up.
0: That's the Paraguay boss, Gustavo Alvaro, a man who's faced a fair amount of criticism in recent weeks. But for more, I'm delighted to say we're joined live from Boston by German football expert Konstantin Eckner. Great to see you, Konstantin. Not so much of a smile on your face, I'm afraid, this morning, is there? I mean, Germany, a country with such a massive footballing heritage, but no knockout stage victory since Germany last won the World Cup in 2014. So, I mean, how do you assess it in terms of how big a shock it is?
2: It is still a shock, although Germany were eliminated at the previous two World Cups at the group stage. So in a sense, I mean, maybe it's to be expected at this point. I'm not sure. I don't believe so. Germany won their group, although they lost to Ecuador in the final group stage game where nothing was on the line, basically. Then going up against Paraguay, a lot of talk actually in Germany was about how would Germany fare against France in the round of 16, maybe even overlooking Paraguay a little bit. And now Germany are out and on their way home. So it is, of course, a shocker, and it is stunning that such a footballing nation can flounder at international tournaments over and over again. As you just said, I mean, since 2014 and or since the Euro 2016, Germany, they haven't done nothing basically at those international tournaments.
0: And what do you think went wrong last night? I mean, it was no secret how Paraguay were going to play.
2: No, and Julian Nagelsmann, he also knew and he talked about it that they would play physical, they are a tough side, they show a lot of grit. And in a sense, Germany tried to combat that, but didn't really do a good job. And also breaking down the defense, it really didn't work. I mean, that's why at some point they just started to cross the ball into the penalty area over and over again. In the end, there were over 40 cross passes alone in the 90 minutes during regulation. And it's just not enough for a team with that talent, with Wirtz and Musiala and Havertz on the field, to play that style of football and to not really creating that many chances.
0: And I know there have been questions surrounding Julian Nagelsmann's tenure, haven't there, over the last couple of years. What do you think it means for him and the way forward for the German national team?
2: He still has a contract until 2028, but all honesty, I believe they should let him go and should try to hire Jürgen Klopp. Jürgen Klopp has a job at Red Bull as the head of global soccer, but he might be tempted to take that job. He doesn't want to coach a club anymore, but why not take over Germany? Jürgen Klopp, in his illustrious career, he rescued Borussia.

0: Dortmund when they were on the verge of bankruptcy. And he also pulled Liverpool from no man's land in the Premier League standings more than 10 years ago and led them to titles. So why not writing your final chapter, being the coach of your home nation and also, in a sense, rescuing Germany?
1: And I suspect there would be a whole lot of people very much supporting you and Jurgen Klopp in that view and that mission. But I mean, is it almost too easy at this point to just look at the manager? Because Germany, a country for so long who led the way in terms of their strategy around their domestic game, feeding into the success of the national side. What has changed that?
0: I think just players today in Germany, they play a bit of a different style. It's very pass heavy in a sense, right? It's very technical driven. So in a sense, I believe that the Germany teams of the past, right, in the 80s, 90s, in the 70s, they were more hard-nosed. They knew how to pull through tournaments with a different style. These days, German players, they are taught to play pass-heavy, very precise, tactically driven. But when it comes to knockout stages, right, when you play those games against Paraguay or against whoever, you need something else also. You need grit and determination, and you know how to pull through, maybe even play a little bit dirty at times. And Germany, well, and it didn't do that this time around, and it didn't really do it the past two tournaments, and that's why they are no man's land internationally.
1: Konstantin, thanks very much indeed. A pretty bleak looking picture, isn't it? But Germany aren't the only European powerhouse whose World Cup post-mortem has begun. The Dutch dreams have come crashing down once again. Ronald Koeman, though, remains defiant.

0: I think the engine's stalling out on me.
1: Yeah, that don't sound right.
0: Dang, got a lot more miles to go.
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3: Constantine, thanks very much indeed. A pretty bleak looking picture, isn't it? But Germany aren't the only European powerhouse whose World Cup post-mortem has begun. The Dutch dreams have come crashing down once again. Ronald Koeman, though, remains defiant.

0: live on CNN.
1: Welcome back. The Morocco coach Mohamed Ouaibi has described his side as unstoppable after they saw off the threat of the Netherlands in the round of 32. It was a penalty shootout to forget. The Dutch missing three of their efforts, allowing Ismaël Sabari to step up and score the winner to book a place for the Qatar 2022 semi-finalists of the round of 16 and set up a match against co-host Canada next. It leaves Dutch coach Ronald Koeman admitting he is going to consider his future, but pretty defiant in terms of defending his tactics.

0: Live on CNN.
1: Welcome back. The Morocco coach Mohamed Ouaibi has described his side as unstoppable after they saw off the threat of the Netherlands in the round of 32. It was a penalty shootout to forget. The Dutch missing three of their efforts, allowing Ismaël Sabari to step up and score the winner to book a place for the Qatar 2022 semi-finalists of the round of 16 and set up a match against co-host Canada next. It leaves Dutch coach Ronald Koeman admitting he is going to consider his future, but pretty defiant in terms of defending his tactics. For more, I'm delighted to say we're joined live by CNN senior sport analyst Darren Lewis. It was a penalty shootout to forget. Standards not high. But I mean, what do you think? On balance, did the right team win?
2: That is such a hard call, Amanda. High day penalties, you know, well, we do know, don't we? They tend not to reflect the 120 minutes that precede them. And even then, the context for each country really was crucial. Morocco, as we all know, living in with the pressure of improving on their semi-final placing from 4 years ago. The Netherlands had to deal with, I'm sure we'll all agree with this, the trivia of football after the death of the unborn son of the forward, Cody Gakpo. And the world saw just how deeply they'd been bonded by the grief in that powerful celebration, where he knelt and was sobbing on the turf, and every player, every squad member, every staff member jumped on him to kind of just embrace him, really. So the context, all important from last night, the technical elements of it obviously will be discussed over the coming days. As things stand, Morocco, they march on, but the defeat for the Netherlands put them into perspective.
1: Yeah, and I mean, the headlines from this morning in many ways are putting Germany and the Netherlands in the same bucket, aren't they? Two traditional European football powerhouses going out in shock fashion at this first ever round of 32. But you have Germany going out to a team ranked 31 places below them in the world rankings. You have the Dutch going out to a Morocco side who, let's not forget, were semi-finalists at the World Cup 4 years ago, finishing ahead of the Dutch, who reached the final and won or didn't win, depending on which side of the fence you fall on, this most recent AFCON. I mean, this is a new era with RB in charge, but this is a team not to be underestimated who have been steadily improving.
2: I think you're absolutely right, and I'm glad you did all of that so that I don't have to. I'll just say this, that they, you know, Morocco, they beat Spain, they beat Cristiano Ronaldo's Portugal on the way to that last four that you mentioned in Qatar. And it's now three wins out of four for their head coach, Mohamed Ouaibi. He only took over in March. You mentioned him a second ago. These players really are playing for him. All of those wins have come at the World Cup. One other quick point as well. It's worth noting that a key factor in Morocco's rise is that the Netherlands is no longer the natural choice for players who are born on Dutch soil to Moroccan families. Now, Morocco's worked incredibly hard on this to forge links with those players and their families. And if you look at last night's players, Nusair Mesraoui, he was born in the Netherlands and he came through the academy at Ajax. If you

0: look at the scorer of the winning goal, Ismail Saibari. He was almost entirely educated within PSV's academy. So Morocco make it through. They made him feel at home. Other players like him. And now the sky is the limit for them.
1: Yeah, and I remember speaking to Ruud Gullit about his feelings of the Dutch chances at this tournament. He said the problem with so many of these Dutch players, we have a great squad, we have some great players, but so many of them are squad players at the clubs they're playing in at the moment. They're not necessarily in that starting lineup in the top-ranked teams, which he was concerned would make a difference. So just a word before we go on the Dutch, what do you think should be happening with them moving forwards and with Ronald Koeman?
0: I think he should stay. Most goals in a group stage of any team. And I think it would be a shame to lose a good manager who's bonded these players.
1: I tell you, Darren, you should hear the words from our Dutch producer in my ear, that comment. I won't be repeating them on television. I said make it brief. That you did. Great to speak to you as always. Thank you very much indeed. Well, the day is other game. Brazil were given a scare, but coach Carlo Ancelotti insists they are on the right path after coming from a goal down to beat Japan 2-1 to put their place in the last 16. Japan had the better of the first half and took the lead on 29 minutes, but former Manchester United player Casemiro, who looks to be headed for the MLS, pulled them level in the 56th minute, and as things looked to be heading for extra time, it was a dramatic 95th minute winner from Gabriel Martinelli to give the five-time world champions a victory and that place in the last 16. For Japan, a fifth defeat at this stage. They are still yet to win a knockout match at a World Cup finals. Well, David Beckham travelled from the World Cup to Wimbledon for Monday, and you wonder whether he'll be back there today. It is Serena time. The seven-time champion is back in singles action for the first time in 4 years.

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1: Welcome back. A sight we didn't think we would see again. We're getting set to see Serena Williams walk back out onto the hallowed grass of the All England Lawn Tennis Club as she returns to singles action 4 years after walking away from tennis. The seven-time Wimbledon singles champion, now a 44-year-old mum of two, is due to take on 24-year-old Maya Joint on centre court later on Tuesday, having accepted a wild card to take part. As she's put it, a great opportunity to showcase what I can do best. Well, for more, I'm delighted to say we're joined live from London by tennis commentator, a familiar face, former host of World Sport, Candy Reid. Great to see you, Candy. I know you are heading to Wimbledon in a short while to watch Serena's comeback. I have to say, I have loved seeing the pictures of her back out on those practice courts with Venus practicing on the court alongside. But there is a bit of a mixed feeling, isn't there, over her comeback? I mean, what's your view?

0: viewpoint?
1: Well, I think it's wonderful. It's wonderful for tennis. As you know, Amanda, unfortunately, Jack Draper and Emma Raducanu can't play Wimbledon. So that's been a big problem, hasn't it, in the UK? Because, of course, so much tennis emphasis is right now, right at this part of the season. But to have Serena Williams back, this just makes everyone go, whoa, we've got to watch. She's going to be playing in a roughly about 3 hours' time showcase match against Maya Joint of Australia. Now, Serena, I actually watched her play at Queen's Club. She was playing in the doubles with Vicky Mboko. They won a round, and then Vicky hurt her knee in the next round. So that ended for Serena Williams. She then played doubles with Karolina Muchova in Berlin. They lost the opening round of that one. But I actually watched Serena hit balls at Queen's. She's got Jameer Jenkins, former hitting partner and coach of Coco Gauff, alongside. She's also got Renee Stubbs, who knows a thing or two about tennis as well. And Amanda, she was hitting the ball so cleanly. I watched her hitting backhands down the line. She didn't miss. She hit the ball within about 3 inches of where she'd hit the previous one. She was hitting the ball so well. Now, I didn't see her move very much. So that's going to be the big question because it is a first singles match in 4 years. And 2022 season, when she evolved from tennis, she didn't do very well at Wimbledon. She lost to Harmony Tan. So I think that's one of the reasons she's coming back. And then she lost to Ayla Tomljanovic to sort of end her career at that point at the US Open. So we just haven't seen her play. She's hardly played doubles at all. She thinks, though, and I know this from a few insiders, she really believes, Serena Williams believes, she can win Wimbledon this year.
0: I mean, it's fascinating, isn't it? I mean, she says she feels she has nothing to lose. She has everything to gain. But as you've rightly said, we've seen those small snapshots from the doubles. I mean, she's opted to play doubles and singles here. But a lot of people saying, well, doubles in a Grand Slam is enough of a challenge. But she's not pulled out of the doubles to focus on the singles. She's going to do both. I mean, does it matter how she does, do you think?
1: Well, I think a little bit of her legacy, because if she doesn't do well, let's just say she loses Love and Love, which is not going to happen because she's playing a player that is out of form massively. I actually think Serena Williams should win and probably will win today, which is just a crazy thing to say. But the fact, yes, she's playing singles and doubles is so wearing on her body. She obviously thinks she's fit enough. I believe she's been training since the beginning of the year. She went back on the anti-doping list at the end of last year, which indicated she was ready to return. She's seen Venus Williams play some singles matches. Venus hasn't won, but she has got a lot of sets. And I just think Serena thought, well, if Venus is getting close to winning, I'm better than Venus, therefore I think I can win a lot of matches and I can really test these players. And I just believe that she thinks I'm going to go in there and I'm going to do some real damage. It would be embarrassing though if the opposite is true. So she does have that definitely, but Serena is a winner, isn't she? She won't be playing today if she's not sure of how she's playing. She's going to be certain she's going to be competitive out there.
0: Can she win?
1: She can. Absolutely. Maya Joint hasn't won a WTA tour match since January. Maya Joint is someone I know really well because her coach and I used to go to university together. But Maya Joint won two titles last season, one on Eastbourne grass, but she's just lost all confidence. She's got a little bit injured. So I think this is like the worst possible draw for Maya Joint. Nobody, Amanda, and I can promise you this, no one wanted to face Serena Williams in first round. Nobody.
0: I was asking about the tournament, but that gives the answer, doesn't
1: Oh,
0: it? That she's you
1: no,
0: think
1: she
0: she can
1: can't win the
0: win the
1: tournament.
0: first round. I hope it's going to be a brilliant occasion, and I hope we get to see a fantastic match, Candy. Enjoy it. Thank you for joining us. Now, what a night it was for Paraguay's goalkeeper Orlando Hill, playing a starring role in their penalty shootout win over Germany. Can you imagine being in those shoes on football's biggest stage? Well, the secrets the shot stoppers need to know, coming next.

0: adjoint is someone I know really well because her coach and I used to go to university together. But my adjoint won two titles last season, one on Eastbourne grass, but she's just lost all confidence. She's got a little bit injured. So I think this is like the worst possible draw for my adjoint. Nobody, Amanda, and I can promise you this, no one wanted to face Serena Williams in first round. Nobody.
1: I was asking about the tournament, but that gives the answer, oh, doesn't it? That she's, no, you think she can win the first round? I hope it's going to be a brilliant occasion, and I hope we get to see a fantastic match. Candy, enjoy it. Thank you for joining us. Now, what a night it was for Paraguay's goalkeeper Orlando Hill, playing a starring role in their penalty shootout win over Germany. Can you imagine being in those shoes on football's biggest stage? Well, the secrets the shot stoppers need to know, coming next.

0: You wonder what conversations will be happening ahead of Tuesday's games after events on Monday at the World Cup. Some definite warning shots fired ahead of France's round of 32 against Sweden, the Ivory Coast against Norway, and tournament co-host Mexico up against Ecuador. And as we saw last night, the penalty shootouts are always looming at this stage, keeping the goalkeepers on their toes.
1: Goalkeepers love penalty shootouts. They are involved in at least 50% of the action, so no single player has a greater influence on the outcome. And the very best of them do more than just stop the shots.
2: A penalty kick, and certainly a penalty shootout, is a big psychological battle. You've analyzed the penalty takers to pieces. The penalty taker is approaching you. This is when the mind games start.
1: Top goalkeepers will know everything about their opponents taking the kicks, and the more they can get inside their heads, the higher their chances of success.
2: You can visually distract, you can dance around on the goal line, you can show hands, you can jump up and down, you can confront the penalty taker.

0: You wonder what conversations will be happening ahead of Tuesday's games after events on Monday at the World Cup. Some definite warning shots fired ahead of France's round of 32 against Sweden, the Ivory Coast against Norway, and tournament co-host Mexico up against Ecuador. And as we saw last night, the penalty shootouts are always looming at this stage, keeping the goalkeepers on their toes.
1: Goalkeepers love penalty shootouts. They are involved in at least 50% of the action, so no single player has a greater influence on the outcome. And the very best of them do more than just stop the shots.
2: A penalty kick, and certainly a penalty shootout, is a big psychological battle. You've analyzed the penalty takers to pieces. The penalty taker is approaching you. This is when the mind games start.
1: Top goalkeepers will know everything about their opponents taking the kicks, and the more they can get inside their heads, the higher their chances of success.
2: You can visually distract, you can dance around on the goal line, you can show hands, you can jump up and down, you can confront the penalty taker.

0: Definite warning shots fired ahead of France's round of 32 against Sweden, the Ivory Coast against Norway, and tournament co-host Mexico up against Ecuador. And as we saw last night, the penalty shootouts are always looming at this stage, keeping the goalkeepers on their toes.
1: Goalkeepers love penalty shootouts. They are involved in at least 50% of the action, so no single player has a greater influence on the outcome. And the very best of them do more than just stop the shots.
2: A penalty kick, and certainly a penalty shootout, is a big psychological battle. You've analyzed the penalty takers to pieces. The penalty taker is approaching you. This is when the mind games start.
1: Top goalkeepers will know everything about their opponents taking the kicks, and the more they can get inside their heads, the higher their chances of success.
2: You can visually distract, you can dance around on the goal line, you can show hands, you can jump up and down, you can confront the penalty taker, you can come to the penalty spot, or you can try, because of course referees are more and more aware of these techniques and they're trying their best to stop them. You can fight for ball possession. So we may see this summer a battle for the ball, where both teams are trying to get their hands on the ball to either help their teammates or to disrupt the opponents. Of course, this is also the time and the place for verbal insults or little verbal interference statements, things that might get you to think a little bit, things that might tell the penalty taker that the goalkeeper has studied them. And we will see goalkeepers who are trying to delay everything, because we know from some of our earliest research that if goalkeepers are able to delay everything so much that the penalty taker is forced to stand there and just wait for the referee's whistle, this is something that can reduce the performance for the penalty taker, because they're forced into a situation where they no longer have control. The science on it is pretty clear, and that is that when goalkeepers are playing these mind games, doing different things to disturb or disrupt the penalty taker, the chances of that ball going into the net drops by about 10%. In the 70s and the 80s, less than 10% of goalkeepers were trying these distraction techniques, but the last 5 to 6 years, that number has gone up to about 60 to 70%, and I suspect in the World Cup this summer, it will be even higher.
0: Well, 2 out of 3 of last night's games decided by the shootout. That is it, though, from myself and the team for now. Thanks for joining us, and see you next time on World Sport. Goodbye.
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0: In Buenos Aires, and this is CNN. Well, this is the scene outside the U.S. Supreme Court, where we expect major opinions on key issues to be handed down next hour. Right now it is 9 a.m. in Washington. It's 5 p.m. here in Abu Dhabi from our Middle East programming headquarters. Hello, I'm Becky Anderson. You're watching Connect World. Also coming up, the U.S. and Iran won't meet face-to-face in Doha this week, but that doesn't mean a halt to negotiations. The latest on what is this diplomatic dance in region just ahead. And Monaco manhunt, police search for a suspect who targeted a Ukraine porn tycoon in a shocking bomb attack. The stock market in New York opens about 30 minutes from now, futures indicating a flat to weaker open this Tuesday, June the 30th. More when those markets open later this hour. Well, we begin with a new diplomatic push in this region following mixed signals by both the US and Iran. US Special Envoy Steve Witkoff and President Donald Trump's son-in-law Jared Kushner are expected to meet with Qatar's Prime Minister and other mediators in Doha today. That's according to the White House. Iran also sending a delegation to Doha this week. Tehran says the focus will be on the implementation of the Memorandum of Understanding, especially around releasing frozen assets. Both sides will not meet face-to-face, despite earlier reports. A short time ago, Qatar's foreign ministry explained why.
1: The U.S. envoy, Mr. Steve Witkoff and Mr. Jared Kushner, are here in Doha to meet with the negotiators, with the mediators, sorry, meaning with the Qatari officials, and the talks will be around all regional issues which are of concern, including, of course, the negotiations with Iran, but also including Lebanon and other files in the region. So they are not here for direct negotiations with the Iranians or related meetings. As we have made clear in the past, that the high-level meetings will only happen when the technical meetings are producing results for them to take place.
0: Look, this is complicated. Nick Robertson joining us now. What are we expecting to come out of these discussions then today between the US and, as we expect, the Qatari Prime Minister? And why is the Iranian delegation not present, Nick? Is it clear?
2: Well, I think there are several ways to answer the why is the Iranian delegation not present. And one of them is quite blunt. They don't like negotiating with Steve Witkoff and Jared Kushner. They'd far rather than negotiate with other U.S. officials. That said, it seems that they are trying to keep this separation, that they do not want to go face to face with the U.S. team at the moment. And the Iranians are making it quite clear here that they're coming in for a specific purpose to meet separately with the Qataris, and they seem to be focusing on the frozen assets. This is something they've met many times with the Qataris on over the last month or so as the MOU came into land. And there is a point of contention on that issue, as there is with many in the MOU between the Qataris and the U.S. side, that doesn't seem to be fully resolved. But the Iranians have said very clearly that under Clause 11 of the MOU, there would be a relief from, or they would be able to get some of their frozen assets. So if that's what this is about, and Iran says that it can't progress to other issues until things like the frozen assets are dealt with, this indicates a sort of a step-by-step process. You hear the

0: Qataris are saying that also the discussions with Witkoff and Kushner are going to involve Lebanon. Of course, the Iranians saying that unless there's a ceasefire in Lebanon, then they can't push ahead with other elements of the conversation. Everything's linked to everything else. But I think fundamentally here, the difference and perhaps the reason they're not going face to face is, if you remember just a week or so ago, Vice President J.D. Vance said that the only way that the Iranians would get their frozen assets is if they got a green light from not just the Qataris, but from the United States as well. And that money, Vance said, would have to be spent or was going to be spent on U.S. agricultural products, which would then go to the Iranian people. The Iranians pushed back on that. So even what happens to that money, differences over the money and getting it released, they still seem not to be resolved.
1: Yeah. All the while, of course, the 60-day deadline closes in. Nick, the MOU, of course, does leave room to extend that. But be that as it may, you could argue that what we are seeing here doesn't inspire huge confidence, especially following the violence last weekend. What's your take?
0: It doesn't. There are another 20 days to go for Iran to make good on its commitment to open the Strait of Hormuz freely within the first 30 days. So there's time. There is time to go backwards and forwards on this. But the lack of trust, which the Iranians continue to stress in the Americans, the, as far as we know publicly, failure to sort of deliver on some of the technical aspects to iron out, for example, you know, what are the frozen assets going to be spent on? The recourse to violence as well there in the Strait of Hormuz by both sides, that doesn't augur well. And I think the other thing, of course, is the way that the MOU is written, that you don't get to the final agreement, which involves the nuclear issues, which is a thorniest one. This is going to take more than 60 days, realistically, until you've met some of the others, the sanctions relief, the freezing, unfreezing of assets, the opening of the Strait of Hormuz, the lifting of the U.S. naval blockade, all of that. The interlinkage there really signals that this 60 days is going to become much, much longer. We are going to get more of this incremental and steps back,
1: yeah,
0: too.
1: Our international diplomatic editor, Nick Robertson, in the house for you folks. Thank you, Nick. Right, I want to get you to Washington. There is DC, that is. There is a lot of attention focused on the US Supreme Court a short time from now. Justices will hand down the final opinions of the court's term, including two major cases. One involves birthright citizenship, which says the babies born on U.S. soil are automatically American citizens. President Trump trying to end the longstanding policy, as it's been understood for more than a century. The second involves transgender students and whether states may ban them from playing on girls' sports teams. And those Supreme Court decisions are expected next hour, starting at 10 a.m. Washington time, and we will get you those as they come down right here on CNN. Well, the desperate search for survivors is still underway in Venezuela, where more than 1,700 people are now confirmed dead and 5,000 others are injured after last week's devastating earthquakes. There was a rare moment of hope earlier today as a Jordanian search and rescue team pulled a three-year-old child alive from the rubble after 6 days. Meanwhile, families in Venezuela and in the United States desperate for information on what happened to nearly 150 people deported from the U.S. That group, including 7 kids, arrived in Venezuela the day the earthquakes struck. The hotel where they were staying collapsed in that disaster. CNN's Issa Suarez is in Caracas with more on the devastation.
2: So this is roughly the plan of this 8-story building here in the Caracas. They've broken it down into floors to get a sense of who lived in what floors. It tells you how many people have died, 12 people, how many people have rescued, 3 so far, 20 approximately families, people still missing here from this 8-story building in Caracas.
3: But over the last 2 days, no one has been found alive. Still, the rescue operations continue, and families wait for however long it takes.
4: Es desesperante porque de la misma forma que yo me siento desesperada, que camino, que tomo líquido, que me hidrato. ¿Cómo estará si están con vida de desesperado de salir de ahí?
3: It has been an agonizing wait for Mireya.

0: Herrera, who has been here every day longing for signs of life, waiting for her son, her daughter-in-law, and her granddaughters, both in their 20s.
1: Y siento que mi hijo es fuerte. Y siento que me está esperando, que sabe que estoy aquí esperándolo. Por eso no he querido abandonar.
0: There's also fury from those who say the Venezuela was not prepared for a tragedy of this magnitude. It's certainly the case at the main pediatric hospital in Caracas. Right now, they're treating a 12-year-old girl for multiple and life-threatening injuries.
2: ¿Cómo te sientes, mi amor?
0: Her little body in excruciating pain as she was crushed by the weight of the collapsed floors.
3: We could receive at least 10 patients here in this area, but since at least 10 years ago, we don't have enough personnel, we don't have enough medicines, we don't have enough mechanic ventilators, so we only can work with 4 patients here in this area.
0: More than 100 children have ended up here following last Wednesday's back-to-back earthquake, tells me Dr. Uniades Urbina Medina, who has been a pediatrician for 20 years.
4: You're not prepared. Venezuela's hospitals are not prepared.
3: Are not prepared.
4: Never been prepared.
3: Any hospital, no hospital in Venezuela is prepared for the day by day. But with this catastrophe, it's worse because we don't have enough medicines, equipment, personnel.
0: The tragic consequence of years of crisis and mismanagement now coming to the fore. Isa Suarez, CNN, Caracas, Venezuela.
5: Well, South Africa is on edge as massive crowds gather in Johannesburg and in Durban as part of a nationwide protest against undocumented immigration. Now, police there have been deployed and many foreigners are staying at home over fears that these demonstrations could turn violent. Organisers have set a deadline for today for all undocumented migrants to leave the country. The government doesn't recognise that deadline. Protesters are also asking for increased deportations and for stronger immigration enforcement. Well, CNN's Larry Madowo is on the streets of Johannesburg. And Larry, I just want to get our viewers a sense of where you are and what is happening where you are. Just explain.
6: Becky, we are at one of these protests in Johannesburg. We've been marching with some of these protesters throughout the day. They're unhappy about unchecked illegal migration here in South Africa. And they had set this deadline for undocumented migrants to leave South Africa. I'm here with Musa, who's one of the protesters. You've been out on the streets since what, 10 in the morning?
7: Since 10 in the morning until now. I think now it's quarter past 3 and I'm still here because we're all tired. I mean, our world is something else. It does not belong to South Africans anymore. So that is why we are saying this is the end of it. We are tired. Yeah.
6: There's people who criticize these protests as being xenophobic. How do you respond to that?
7: Because of this march is a peaceful march, so I am not taking it as being xenophobic. We cannot be xenophobic when we are asking people to go back to their countries because we just want to have our time as South Africans. We want to deal with our world and want to deal with everything that is happening here.
6: Right. Okay. We have more protesters coming, so let's just give them some way. Is this specifically for African migrants or all migrants?
7: Not only African migrants, all migrants that are here.
6: Right.
7: Yeah.
6: Do you feel, what exactly do you have against all of the undocumented people here?
7: As someone, I have an experience of what is actually happening.
6: Yes.
7: These people are dealing drugs, of which they are killing our world. As someone who has a sister that is on drugs today, the person that has passed at school would be and that has got the best grades at school, but today he is out there on the street taking drugs. That is the reason why we do not want them here. We are tired because you'll never see a Nigerian out here taking drugs. You'll never see someone outside from out of here taking drugs. It's only our people, it's only the South Africans. That is why we are saying we are tired.
6: Musa, thank you so much.
7: Thank you so much.
6: So you hear that sentiment. I wanted to bring it to you directly from the people who are marching here. There's been sporadic marches here in Johannesburg and other parts of the country. Some of them not even affiliated with the official movements that had declared this June 30th deadline for undocumented migrants. Do you want to talk to us? We're live on CNN.
8: Yes.
6: Why are you marching today?
8: We're marching.
6: Yes.
8: We want work. They must go. There's corruption. They are selling drugs. Our brothers are selling drugs.
6: You hear that. That's something you hear again and again and again. Many South Africans feel that foreigners deal drugs and are criminals, which is not supported by the facts, but they say that a lot. And it's been one of the animating factors, Becky, for why so many people have come out of the streets, not just here in Joburg, in KwaZulu-Natal and other parts of the country.
5: Absolutely. Good to have you on the ground, Larry. Thank you very much indeed. Larry Maddow in the house for you. Ahead on Connect the World. A manhunt underway following a bombing in Monaco. A Ukrainian-born businessman among those seriously injured. And football fans in Morocco celebrate the team's thrilling win at the World Cup, coming in a penalty shootout. We're going to get you live to Casablanca with reactions.

seriously injured. And football fans in Morocco celebrate the team's thrilling win at the World Cup, coming in a penalty shootout. We're going to get you live to Casablanca with reactions.

0: Mississippi Sweeper today.
1: Well, police in Monaco are calling a bombing Monday night an assassination attempt. A parcel bomb exploded at a residential building, injuring three in what is this wealthy city-state. CNN affiliate BFM TV is reporting that the target of the explosion was Ukrainian-born businessman Yadim Yamolyev. He was sanctioned by Kyiv in 2023 for doing business in Russian-occupied Crimea, which he has denied. Well, authorities say a manhunt has branched into neighboring France as a man was caught on camera fleeing across the border. Well, CNN senior international correspondent Melissa Bell has more from Paris. This is extremely unusual. Violent crime pretty much non-existent in Monaco. A shocking story. What's the latest, firstly, on the manhunt?
2: That's right, Becky. I think no one could quite believe just after 9 p.m. local time when we started to hear about this bomb that had gone off in Monaco, as you suggest, possibly one of the safest places on earth,

0: City Sweeper today.
1: Well, police in Monaco are calling a bombing Monday night an assassination attempt. A parcel bomb exploded at a residential building, injuring three in what is this wealthy city-state. CNN affiliate BFM TV is reporting that the target of the explosion was Ukrainian-born businessman Yadim Yamolyev. He was sanctioned by Kyiv in 2023 for doing business in Russian-occupied Crimea, which he has denied. Well, authorities say a manhunt has branched into neighboring France as a man was caught on camera fleeing across the border. Well, CNN senior international correspondent Melissa Bell has more from Paris. This is extremely unusual. Violent crime pretty much non-existent in Monaco. A shocking story. What's the latest, firstly, on the manhunt?
2: That's right, Becky. I think no one could quite believe just after 9 p.m. local time when we started to hear about this bomb that had gone off in Monaco, as you suggest. Possibly one of the safest places on earth and certainly not known for its violent crime. The more we've learned, the murkier this has become. What Monaco authorities are now saying is that this was an assassination attempt. It was just after 9 p.m. that this bomb went off in this residential building. It was a parcel bomb, we understand, that went off as we pieced together elements of what may have happened as the family got back to their apartment building. And whilst French and Monaco authorities are staying very tight lipped about the victims, we understand from the Ukrainian side that the family that was wounded is indeed a Ukrainian family, with French news outlets giving us a lot more information about this particular character. Now, as you say, he renounced his Ukrainian citizenship in 2019. He himself explained in news articles for tax reasons and because he didn't have much faith in the Ukrainian justice system. He is now, we understand from publicly available records, a citizen of Cyprus, and he lives with his family in Monaco. Now, what we understand is that amongst the wounded are Yermolaev himself, his wife and his son, all three, we believe, critically. Now this manhunt continues. Caught on CCTV was this character, we understand, wearing a hat and black trousers, who may have slipped across the border into the French town of Beausoleil. But even as that manhunt continues, all kinds of questions about what may have been behind this assassination attempt. We know, as you mentioned, that Yermolaev was the subject of sanctions from Kyiv back in 2023 for business dealings that he was alleged to have had in Russian-occupied Crimea, something he himself denied. He also has a son, who has been convicted of fraud in Estonia, did some jail time there, and then had to leave. So there are a lot of very interesting characters involved in this story, and we don't know yet anything, Becky, about the motive, about who may have been responsible, or indeed, for the time being, what the identity of this person who delivered the bomb is. So many questions yet to be answered, but just an extraordinary story as it unfolded last night and right through until these latest pieces of information that we're getting, Becky.
1: It's good to have you. Stay on it for us as we get more. Of course, we'll get it to our viewers. Thank you. Well, let's get you up to speed on some of the other stories that are on our radar right now. And progressives in the United States face another test today. Voters in Colorado will decide whether to keep a longtime Democratic congresswoman or boot her out for a 29-year-old Democratic socialist. Now, Democratic senator also facing a challenge from the left. Progressives hope to build on wins last week in New York. A fast-growing wildfire along the Colorado-Utah border has burned more than 12,000 hectares and prompted Utah to impose sweeping restrictions on fireworks for America's 4th of July holiday this weekend. It's one of the dozens of fires raging across the western United States. What's happening today? A former top aide to President Bill Clinton is on Capitol Hill for questioning in the Jeffrey Epstein investigation. Doug Band is expected to be asked about Clinton's ties to the convicted sex offender and his own communications with Epstein associate Ghislaine Maxwell, seen here. Well, thrilling. Thrilling finishes and two upsets on the second day of World Cup's round of 32. These are the knockout stages, of course. Morocco, the second of nine African teams to play in this stage of 32, advancing to the last

0: 16, beating the Netherlands on penalty kicks outside Monterrey, Mexico. Morocco scored a 91st minute equaliser to take the game to extra time before stunning the Dutch to win what was a dramatic shootout. 3-2 penalty shootout, that is. Earlier, outside Boston, Paraguay delivered an even bigger shock, knocking out four-time World Cup champions Germany, also in a penalty shootout. The Germans do not lose those normally. And in Houston, five-time winners Brazil left it very, very late, coming from behind to beat Japan 2-1 with the winning goal in the sixth minute of injury time. Right, I want to concentrate on that Morocco victory with Amin El Amri, who is deputy editor-in-chief of 2MTV's Squad Sports platform. That's a mouthful. Joining us from Casablanca. Good to have you on board. Thanks for joining us. Look, knocking out the Netherlands is no easy feat. Let's just start with how you think the Atlas Lions played.
1: Hi, Becky. Thanks so much for having me. It's so good to talk to you. I think I'm buzzing. I barely slept, and the adrenaline is keep popping up. I think this was one epic game, not only from the side of Morocco, but also Netherlands. But I think this is one for the ages. The Moroccans just kept believing, kept hoping. And like you said, they scored the equalizer at the 91st minute. But then in the extra time, they completely controlled the game. And it was obvious that maybe sometimes football can be unjust, but yesterday it was just fair game and Morocco won it fair and square.
0: And let me tell you, I mean, it's not just a win for Morocco. It's a win for Africa. It is a win for the Gulf and Middle East, where I am. Sheikh Mohammed bin Rashid, the Dubai ruler, tweeting out a congratulations last night alongside a whole slew of leaders from around this region. I mean, you know, the team has millions and millions of people behind it. They reached the semis in Qatar, of course. They're currently the strongest men aside in both tournament performance and official rankings. How far do you think they can go at this point?
1: Well, this is the biggest challenge. I think you remember how it was just as the same in Qatar, where everybody rallied up behind Morocco. I think it is the case now.
0: Number two.
1: But for Morocco, the biggest challenge is to confirm, because they were obviously the underdogs, the fairy tale in Qatar. Now they have to be up to the status of a powerhouse. And I think what happened yesterday against Netherlands is something of historic, because not only we've showed that Africa and the Arab nation could compete at the highest level, but also that they have belief and hope.
0: You actually previewed this match in The Guardian, and I have to say Mabruk on writing for The Guardian. I think they do a superb job when it comes to football. They've got some fantastic journalists themselves. But you, in your piece, pointed out that Moroccans began moving to the Netherlands in the 1960s, lending this match in Mexico a feeling akin to a derby. Just explain the social and cultural background of this matchup and how you think that sort of played out on the pitch?
1: Well, the Netherlands, as well as France, for example, in the aftermath or in the 20 years after the Second World War, was lacking, manpower, and they looked out to Morocco, for example, to work in their mines, to work in their train ways and motorways also. So they have got a big chunk of Moroccans that went there from the mountain reef region in the northern Morocco. And then they settled there, and then the second generation and maybe the third generation was able to excel not only in football, but also in politics, in the media and culture. And now there is a trend, also because of the amount of hate speech fueled by alt-right and extreme groups and parties that are pushing off these kids to choose

0: Morocco, basically. But also, there is this part of Morocco's that is present in every household of a Moroccan diaspora. So you're gonna find some items that remind them of Morocco. Of course, speaking Arabic, Darija, and this is a kind of an image of Morocco because Morocco has got a lot of phosphate, for example. But the GDP is also contributed by this diaspora. So I think this is a mirror of our country.
1: Yeah, no, I think you're making a really, really good point. And I want to get your perspective on how much of Morocco's identity in this tournament is also shaped by faith, with moments like the sujood on the pitch and the emotional family celebrations, like Sabari's moment with his mum after the win. What do you make of those images? Because I think these really resonate around the world. It's bigger than football. It's football, but it's a beautiful game, and it's bigger than what's going on the pitch.
0: Of course. Morocco is a very ethnically diverse country. There's Amazigh Berber, there's Sahrawi, there's African descent, also European and parts of Spain descent in Morocco. So there is actually no real tie, biological tie. The only tie is the family. This is the Moroccanity. This is the identity of Moroccans. If you ask any Moroccan, well, first of all, it's food. Because our food is the best. And then the family, and especially the mom. The mothers have got this huge part in every family. They are the foundation of our families. And I think this is where our identity comes from.
1: It's so good having you on. Listen, we are absolutely rooting. Well, we've been rooting for all the teams from this region. We're broadcasting from the Gulf, of course. So we will be rooting for the Atlas Lions. I'm also an England fan, so forgive me. That's also, I'm throwing my weight behind the England team. But it's fantastic to see Morocco in the form that they are in. And having been in Qatar and watched them play there, it's just brilliant to see. Thank you, sir. And we're going to take a very short break. The US trading day will begin shortly on Wall Street.

0: In London. This is CNN.
1: Right, welcome back. I'm Becky Anderson in Abu Dhabi. You are watching Connect the World, and I want to get you the opening of the markets this Tuesday trading day. You can see almost no change. The futures indicating exactly this. Keep an eye on the Nasdaq, of course, that tech-laden index on the move, up by about an eighth of 1% there. But yeah, I mean, very little sort of movement on these markets at the moment. Keeping one keen eye, I am sure, on what is going on with these talks in Doha about the US-Iran deal. Traffic in the Strait of Hormuz picking up slightly after a weekend dip amid tensions in those waterways. Tracking data showing 40 ships transited Monday. That is well below pre-war levels of more than 100 a day, but significantly better than in the first couple of months of the war. Thousands, the evacuation of thousands of seafarers stranded in the Strait, though, does remain on pause. The Secretary General of the International Maritime Organization, the IMO, which is the UN agency handling the operation, posting this quote, "Seafarers should never become unintended victims of wider geopolitical conflict. We must remember that every ship carries more than cargo. It carries people." And Arsenio Dominguez joining us now live from London. It's good to have you on, sir. You have been steadfast throughout this conflict in trying to get these seafarers freed. Let's just have a look at the numbers. 2,500 evacuated from the Strait before the operation was temporarily suspended last week. 8,500, as I understand it, still stranded. I know that you've been in touch with many of these, mostly men, of course. Tell us, what have they been telling you about what they've been through, the hardships that they've been experiencing?
2: Let me start by thanking you for actually putting the seafarers first in addressing the difficult circumstances that are ongoing there. I had the opportunity, as you said, to speak to several of the seafarers, some of them still trapped in the Strait of Hormuz. Others have been lucky enough to actually be evacuated. And it's all the stress, the mental health, and the fatigue that they are experiencing, because the uncertainty continues to remain one of the main factors for them to even question what will be required to return and operate in this region. They were explaining and sharing stories of how they helped

0: each other from ship to ship, how sometimes at night it looks like fireworks, and the concerns that debris can fall on these vessels, some of them carrying dangerous goods, which of course can lead to fires and explosions of the vessels. But they remained resilient. And one message that they do have for the whole population is, do not forget the innocent seafarers who boarded the vessels. There's a lot of focus and emphasis on trade, on the impact on the global economy, particularly in the oil prices. But it is relevant for them that seafarers remain visible in order to continue to maintain the trade that is so important from this sector, that 80% of the goods go around the world for all of us to benefit from. So I want to leave you with that particular message at the beginning of this conversation.
1: Yeah. Arsenio, thank you for that. Your agency, I know, is in active discussions with Iran, with Oman and with the United States to secure renewed assurances. And we're talking about security here before restarting these evacuations. What guarantees do you need before that operation is resumed? And any idea of a timeline of when this could happen?
0: So right now, good conversations are taking place, particularly between Oman and Iran, in the resumption of the evacuation framework. Because for me, it's important to take this step by step. Once the reassurance comes back that no vessel that is being evacuated, and I want to reiterate the word evacuated, will not be targeted, we are ready to immediately reactivate that. We maintain very close cooperation with also the industry sector in shipping in order to immediately help us in sending the necessary information to the vessels, the ship owners, the ship operators. And in that way, we will be able to resume the evacuations of the approximately 8,500 seafarers. But I will not put their lives at risk. So until the parties in the region, particularly those engaged in the negotiations or those engaged in the conflict that thankfully it is paused right now thanks to the MOU, until I have those guarantees that innocent seafarers, innocent commercial vessels will not be targeted by transiting either north part or the south route of the Strait of Hormuz, then I will not be able to reactivate the southern channel for evacuation.
1: Right, understood. Look, you've made it very clear. Your first priority is the evacuation of these seafarers, and rightly so. Next, of course, is the demining of the Strait of Hormuz. Iran said today it alone would carry out the removal of mines from the strait, pushing back on remarks from the French President Emmanuel Macron that France, Oman and others could collaborate on that. How significant is it that Iran is resisting any international role in demining, is making these demands about the northern route? And how confident do you believe the world can be that commercial ships can and will return, you know, in their numbers, you know, upwards of 100 a day at some point soon?
0: For me, this is a progressive approach. The situation was fine with relations to operations in the Strait of Hormuz before the conflict started. And there's a lot of rhetoric that actually takes place during this period of time. But what is important for me is that there is engagement from Iran, from Oman, and from other countries, even beyond the region, in relation to what are the next steps. Of course, demining is critical for us. As soon as the traffic separation scheme is demined, we will be able to start resuming the normal transit of vessels and step by step increasing to the numbers that we were more accustomed, 135 vessels on average a day. It is good that there are countries that are prepared to provide this assistance.
1: Right.
0: The United Kingdom and France have led this coalition. And the conversations are actually taking place with Iran as well. So it is, as we progress, as the memorandum of understanding is also continues to be implemented, this is where I will see more engagement in order to bring back all those guarantees that everybody wants for trade to resume.
1: Yep. It's good to have you, Arsenio. Thank you very much indeed for joining us today. Important stuff. And we'll check in again with you as this progresses. Thank you. Well, we told you about Morocco's win earlier in the show. There was another European giant who suffered penalty kick heartbreak. More on that after this.

0: Is it that Iran is resisting any international role in demining, is making these demands about the northern route? And how confident do you believe the world can be that commercial ships can and will return, you know, in their numbers, you know, upwards of 100 a day at some point soon?
1: For me, this is a progressive approach. The situation was fine with relations to operations in the Strait of Hormuz before the conflict started. And there's a lot of rhetoric that actually takes place during this period of time. But what is important for me is that there is engagement from Iran, from Oman, and from other countries, even beyond the region, in relation to what are the next steps. Of course, demining is critical for us. As soon as the traffic separation scheme is demined, we will be able to start resuming the normal transit of vessels and step by step increasing to the numbers that we were more accustomed, 135 vessels on average a day. It is good that there are countries that are prepared to provide this assistance.
0: Right.
1: The United Kingdom and France have led this coalition, and the conversations are actually taking place with Iran as well. So it is, as we progress, as the memorandum of understanding is also continues to be implemented, this is where I will see more engagement in order to bring back all those guarantees that everybody wants for trade to resume.
0: Yep. It's good to have you, Arsenio. Thank you very much indeed for joining us today. Important stuff. And we'll check in again with you as this progresses. Thank you. Well, we told you about Morocco's win earlier in the show. There was another European giant who suffered penalty kick heartbreak. More on that after this.

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1: In 20 minutes against Paraguay before falling on penalties. My colleagues at World Sport will have that and all the details on that nail-biting finish right after this. I'll be back in about 15 minutes with more news, including the US Supreme Court rulings. We are expecting to drop at 10 a.m. in Washington. That is 6 p.m. here. About 15 minutes from now, more after this.

Well, Germany suffered the shock defeat of the round of 32 so far in the World Cup. The four-time winners failing to impress over 120 minutes against Paraguay before falling on penalties. My colleagues at World Sport will have that and all the details on that nail-biting finish right after this. I'll be back in about 15 minutes with more news, including the US Supreme Court rulings. We are expecting to drop at 10 a.m. in Washington. That is 6 p.m. here. About 15 minutes from now, more after this.

0: bird. And those are the kinds of feet that, if you will, makes you think, right, how difficult is it for a national holiday to be declared? The power that football has is wonderful, so I hope people enjoy it, that all of Paraguay enjoys it. As we always say, we can play well, average, or poorly. We can make mistakes, and we can get things right. We have thousands of flaws, but we have a heart that never gives up.
1: That's the Paraguay boss, Gustavo Alvaro, a man who's faced a fair amount of criticism in recent weeks. But for more, I'm delighted to say we're joined live from Boston by German football expert Konstantin Eckner. Great to see you, Konstantin. Not so much of a smile on your face, I'm afraid, this morning, is there? I mean, Germany, a country with such a massive footballing heritage, but no knockout stage victory since Germany last won the World Cup in 2014. So, I mean, how do you assess it in terms of how big a shock it is?
2: It is still a shock, although Germany were eliminated at the previous two World Cups at the group stage. So in a sense, I mean, maybe it's to be expected at this point. I'm not sure. I don't believe so. Germany won their group, although they lost to Ecuador in the final group stage game where nothing was on the line, basically. Then going up against Paraguay, a lot of talk actually in Germany was about how would Germany fare against France in the round of 16, maybe even overlooking Paraguay a little bit. And now Germany are out and on their way home. So it is, of course, a shocker, and it is stunning that such a footballing nation can flounder at international tournaments over and over again. As you just said, I mean, since 2014 and also since the Euro 2016, Germany, they haven't done nothing basically at those international tournaments.
1: And what do you think went wrong last night? I mean, it was no secret how Paraguay were going to play.
2: No, and Julian Nagelsmann, he also knew and he talked about it, that they would play physical, they are tough side, they show a lot of grit. And in a sense, Germany tried to combat that, but didn't really do a good job. And also breaking down the defense, it really didn't work. I mean, that's why at some point they just started to cross the ball into the penalty area over and over again. In the end, there were over 40 cross passes alone in the 90 minutes during regulation. And it's just not enough for a team with that talent, with Wirtz and Musiala and Havertz on the field, to play that style of football and to not really creating that many chances.
1: And I know there have been questions surrounding Julian Nagelsmann's tenure, haven't there, over the last couple of years. What do you think it means for him and the way forward for the German national team?
2: He still has a contract until 2028, but all honesty, I believe they should let him go and should try to hire Jürgen Klopp. Jürgen Klopp has a job at Red Bull as the head of global soccer, but he might be tempted to take that job. He doesn't want to coach a club anymore, but why not take over Germany? Jürgen Klopp, in his illustrious career, he rescued Borussia Dortmund when they were on the verge of bankruptcy, and he also pulled Liverpool from no man's land in the Premier League standings more than 10 years ago and led them to titles. So why not writing your final chapter, being the coach of your home nation, and also, in a sense, rescuing Germany?
1: And I suspect there would be a whole lot of people very much supporting you and Jürgen Klopp in that view and that mission. But I mean, is it almost too easy at this point to just look at the manager? Because Germany, a country for so long who led the way in terms of their strategy around their domestic game, feeding into the success of the national side. What has changed that?
2: I think just players today in Germany, they play a bit of a different style. It's very pass heavy in a sense, right? It's very technical driven. So in a sense, I believe that the Germany teams of the past, right, in the 80s, 90s, in the 70s, they were more hard-nosed. They knew how to pull through tournaments with a different style. These days, German players, they are taught to play pass-heavy, very precise, tactically driven. But when it comes to knockout stages, right, when you play those games against Paraguay or against whoever, you need something else also. You need grit and determination, and you know how to pull through, maybe even play a little bit dirty and

0: A national holiday has been called in Paraguay, and it looks like it's going to be needed if these scenes from Asunción are anything to go by. The South American nation celebrating causing the biggest upset of the World Cup so far, beating Germany to book their place in the round of 16. Hi, thanks for joining us. Welcome along to World Sport live from London with me, Amanda Davis. The four-time World Cup winners are out, knocked out by a team 31 places below them in the world rankings. It's Paraguay going through at the expense of Germany after penalty shootout victory. As one German newspaper puts it this morning, the next German football nightmare. Well, the game finished 1-1 after extra time, so to penalties it went. A country for so long known for their spot kick prowess, the high stakes nerves were showing. Germany saw efforts from Kai Havertz and Nick Voltimata saved. Paraguay missed two chances to step up and win it. And when Jonathan Tah couldn't take advantage, sending his kick into the Boston sunset, up stepped Jose Canale to send Paraguay into the round of 16.
1: I had heard that if Paraguay reached the round of 16, a public holiday could be declared.

0: times, and Germany, well, and it didn't do that this time around, and it didn't really do it the past two tournaments, and that's why they are no man's land internationally.
1: Konstantin, thanks very much indeed. A pretty bleak looking picture, isn't it? But Germany aren't the only European powerhouse whose World Cup post-mortem has begun. The Dutch dreams have come crashing down once again. Ronald Koeman, though, remains defiant.

0: times, and Germany, well, and it didn't do that this time around, and it didn't really do it the past two tournaments, and that's why they are no man's land internationally.
1: Konstantin, thanks very much indeed. A pretty bleak looking picture, isn't it? But Germany aren't the only European powerhouse whose World Cup post-mortem has begun. The Dutch dreams have come crashing down once again. Ronald Koeman, though, remains defiant.

0: live on CNN.
1: Welcome back. Brilliant scenes. Those joyous Morocco fans in Monterrey after their side saw off the threat of the Netherlands in the round of 32 to book their place in the next, or the round of 16. Following the victory, a Morocco coach, Mohamed Ouabi, described his side as unstoppable. It was a penalty shootout to forget, though, it has to be said. The Dutch missing three of their efforts, allowing Ismaïl Sabari to step up and score the winner to book a place for the Qatar 2022 semi-finalists in the round of 16 and set up a match against co-host Canada next. It leaves Dutch coach Ronald Koeman admitting he's going to consider his future.
2: We defended with five against Japan and then against Tunisia, and tonight we did it with a true five at the back. Yes, defensively, you can think what you want about it. We conceded much less against a far better team than Sweden and Tunisia. If I had to do it again, I would do it again. But I know that when you are the national coach of the Netherlands, if that goal, that 1-1 in extra time had not happened, I would have received compliments. And now I think I am being pretty much crucified simply because I chose five defenders.
3: Morocco has gained everybody's respect now, not because we say we are strong, but because of what we have done on the field for many years. There are many good things. We see the young players, the more experienced ones. We have teams at a high level in all categories.
4: It was a big, big match, a great match. The Netherlands are a big, big team with big individual qualities. I don't have to say anything about them. That we win here is like a feeling. We win a final. It's a huge accomplishment for the team, and we're just gonna stay humble, of course, because that's why we're here today.
1: For Morocco, it was a second straight World Cup penalty shootout triumph after that victory over Spain in 2022. But for the Dutch, same old story, their fourth exit on penalties since 1998, including the last three tournaments they have taken part in. You wonder what conversations will be happening ahead of Tuesday's games. After those events on Monday, some definite warning shots fired ahead of France's round of 32 against Sweden, the Ivory Coast against Norway,

0: and tournament co-host Mexico against Ecuador. As we saw last night, the penalty shootouts always looming at this stage, keeping the goalkeepers on their toes. But before we go, it's not only the football action to be keeping an eye on. We are getting set to see Serena Williams walk back out onto the hallowed grass of the All England Club as she returns to singles action 4 years after walking away from tennis. The seven-time Wimbledon singles champion, now a 44-year-old mum of two, is due to take on 24-year-old Maya Joint on centre court later on Tuesday, having accepted a wild card to take part. As she's put it, a great opportunity to showcase what I do best. We will, of course, be following her comeback every step of the way and bring you all the news in later editions of World Sport. But that is it from myself and the team for now. Thanks for joining us. I'm Amanda Davis in London. Becky will be back with more Connect the World after this short break. Don't forget.
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2: Welcome to the second hour of the show from our Middle East programming headquarters here in Abu Dhabi. I'm Becky Anderson, and the time is just after six in the evening. And any moment now, the US Supreme Court will hand down its final opinions of this current term, and we are anticipating rulings on some of the biggest cases before the court. One involves President Donald Trump's efforts to end birthright citizenship. That is the right that grants babies born on American soil automatic U.S. citizenship. The court also considering whether states are permitted to ban transgender students from playing on girls' sports teams. So both of those, as we get those opinions to you as soon as they are announced. And we've got a team of experts and analysts with us to break down those rulings. David Schultz is a U.S. constitutional law expert. He's a distinguished professor at Hamline University. Paul Reyes is an immigration attorney and CNN opinion writer. Also with us, CNN political commentator and Democratic strategist Maria Cardona. Good to have you all on board. Thank you. As we await these opinions, David, let me start with you. Of the six Trump-related merits cases decided so far, the court sided with the administration in two and against in four others. At this point, as we await these other important opinions, what does that tell us about the legal arguments that the Trump administration is bringing before this court?
3: Well, it's telling us a couple of different things here. Again, you know, Trump administration has lost, like I said, roughly two-thirds of them. And it's bringing before the court a lot of, I'd say, unusual arguments that even this conservative Supreme Court is not willing to go along with. But having said that, I mean, some of the cases that he's won on, he's had big wins on. For example, yesterday, you know, regarding the, or actually last few days and some of the immigration cases, I think he's had some pretty significant wins. He had a good win, you know, for him in terms of presidential power to remove. But in general, it tells us that even this court, even with three of his appointees on the court, he's still not winning at a percentage that you would see compared to, let us say, previous presidential administrations.
2: Raul Reyes, and apologies for mispronouncing your name. Sincere apologies, sir. It's good to have you on board. Thank you. Let's talk about the birthright citizenship case then. It's laid out in the 14th Amendment of the U.S. Constitution. So what legal standing does President Trump actually have here, if any?
4: Well, the argument that the administration presented at the Supreme Court is what based around a philosophy of what is known as originalism, where it's really sort of a backward looking framework where the lawyers went back to what they said was the original intent of the writers of the 14th Amendment. The problem with that is that it's until very recently, that type of theory was not in the mainstream of American legal thought at all. At oral arguments, the justices appeared very skeptical of their approach, and it's really impossible to ignore the potential practical impacts of this of ruling against birthright citizenship, which has been settled law for 125 years, upheld repeatedly. And in the United States, where we have such a large undocumented population, a ruling against birthright citizenship would, in effect, create a permanent underclass of people who are essentially stateless because they would not be American citizens, nor would they have a citizenship with another nation. So it seemed as though the court looked at all of these arguments, and my sense is that they will rule against the administration on birthright citizenship.
2: David, as we speak, we're beginning to get opinions. They've just delivered the opinion on transgender athletes. They've upheld the states in this case. Just explain what we've learned.
3: Okay, what we learned here is that several states, including West Virginia and Idaho, passed laws that basically barred transgender male athletes from participating in women's sports. This was challenged as a violation of Title IX. And what the Supreme Court said, and again, I'm sort of skimming the decision here, is that what the court basically argued is that there is no violation of Title IX and that states, you know, may reasonably make a decision to say that they want to keep transgender male athletes, you know, out of women's sports. So this is depending on how you view it here, you know, the Trump administration has been pushing hard against transgender rights, although per se, this is not a case that involved the Trump administration. So you could argue that it's somewhat of a win for the Trump administration, but it's certainly a blow to transgender rights in the United States. And in terms of how it changes the law, we were seeing lots of momentum in the last few years regarding more protections in terms of anti-discrimination against transgender individuals. That seems to be coming to a halt with the Supreme Court this term, and especially with this case. This is pretty significant for people who are concerned about transgender issues.
2: Yep. And I'm going to give you a little bit more time to further read in on that opinion, because it dropped as we were just before you and I spoke. Maria, in this transgender athletes case, public opinion, across the board, it seems in favor of the state's ban. A recent poll says 63% of U.S. adults said that, quote, state laws that prohibit transgender girls and women from participating on girls and women's sports teams should be found constitutional by the court. Your thoughts?
0: Yeah, Becky, I think that this is one of those decisions that will have political repercussions. And frankly, it's one of the issues that has been really difficult for Democrats and progressives on the left to really deal with, because while we definitely want to make sure that the transgender community is treated with dignity and decently, and that transgender rights, just like LGBTQ rights, are increased, not decreased, to make sure that this is a community that is treated humanely, this was an issue that the Trump administration and, frankly, conservative Republicans did a really good job in politicizing against the transgender community by using fear mongering and by talking about situations that really are very minimal when it comes to real life situations. But it is understandable when you explain it right to the average American, it does make sense that you don't want somebody who's going to have an advantage. If you have a kid, if you have a daughter in these sports, you're not going to want somebody that is her opponent to have an advantage because presumably they were born a male. So from a common sense perspective, the conservatives did a really good job in using this issue against progressives when it comes to protecting the rights of the transgender community. And that's what I'm worried about, that Republicans and conservatives are going to use this as a bludgeon, and that the repercussions, the unintended consequences, will be that the transgender community is going to suffer at the hands of people who are biased, of people who don't believe that transgenders are, you know, worthy of dignity or are worthy of the same rights as everyone on this panel is. And that is my fear.
2: Mm. David, transgender women athletes are now excluded from women's Olympic events under a new IOC policy. How different is this ruling from what we've seen before?
3: It doesn't, again, on the surface, it doesn't look like it's different in terms of where the IOC is at this point, in terms of sort of the same type of ban at this point. But it does raise, needless to say, you know, some questions here in terms of going forward. You know, for example, when I think about, you know, reading this opinion here, you know, one of the things that I think the court is emphasizing in the majority opinion is about the unfair advantage, you know, that that males may have. And I think one of your commentators is making this point. But on one level, sports has never been about people being equal. It's always been about saying what? We're going to favor some who are bigger, stronger, okay, faster, et cetera, et cetera. And I just mentioned that because I think here the court is trying to say there's something different about transgender males participating in women's sports and somebody just being stronger or faster or quicker or something like that. But the IOC views and the majority here are basically catching a world that's not quite sure how to deal with a world that's not necessarily binary.
2: Maria, I'm interested in hearing further from you about the cultural and political impact that this decision could have beyond sports.
0: Mm-hmm. Yeah, that's a really interesting question, Becky, because as I was saying before, this is one of those issues that kind of put progressives and Democrats in somewhat of a pickle in terms of what they were standing for and the values that they were putting forward, that the transgender community should have the same rights and privileges as everyone else, including in sports, versus what the overall public opinion is. And like I said before, right, comes down to somewhat of a common sense, but in a way that Republicans have really been able to weaponize that. I think moving forward, Becky, with this decision, ironically, it could actually be something that Democrats and progressives can kind of put aside, because if it is asked to them in terms of what they will do or what they think, well, this is now the Supreme Court decision, and this is something that, you know, states are going to have to abide by as much as we may hate it. And so from a political standpoint, ironically, it could actually be good for Democratic elected leaders and candidates who can kind of put this issue aside and really focus on the issues that Americans really care about, which, as we all know, are the issues of affordability and making ends meet.
2: That is fascinating. I think you're making a really good point there. Look, to all of you, can you stand by? I do need to take a very short break. We are still expecting opinions, not least on the birthright citizenship issue, a huge one for the court to deliver its opinion on. We are expecting that this is, you know, supposed to be the last session, could be pushed out, of course. But let's take a break and come back to our panel after this.

0: which, as we all know, are the issues of affordability and making ends meet.
1: That is fascinating. I think you're making a really good point there. Look, to all of you, can you stand by? I do need to take a very short break. We are still expecting opinions, not least on the birthright citizenship issue, a huge one for the court to deliver its opinion on. We are expecting that this is, you know, supposed to be the last session, could be pushed out, of course. But let's take a break and come back to our panel after this.

0: Mississippi Sweeper today.
1: Right, we're following breaking news from Washington. The Supreme Court has just issued its decision on a major case. The justices allowing states to ban transgender students from playing on girls' sports teams. Back with us, David Schultz, a U.S. constitutional law expert and distinguished professor at Hamline University. Raul Reyes is an immigration attorney. Apologies, Raul. And a CNN opinion writer, also with a CNN political commentator and Democratic strategist, Maria Cardona. And David, you've just had a bit of time to read in on the this opinion. You know more about the dissent in this case. Who is saying what against the majority ruling here?
2: Okay, a few different things. The first argument that the dissent makes is to say that the equal protection arguments here were not well developed, and therefore the case should be remanded back to the lower courts. And the reason why the court says this, and it kind of follows up on a point I was making before here, is that what the court says here is that not all transgender

0: What you think of my new saddle, Lizard?
1: Oh, yeah, swell, mate. Proper comfy.
0: Just one of the upgrades I've added to this puppy.
1: What else have you got on here?
0: New air intake filter, quick shifter, and a beefy muffler.
1: Well, that's why you ride with GEICO Motorcycle Insurance. 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Now let's hear that muffler purr.
0: All right, hang on tight to my love handles.
2: It feels good to ride with help. It feels good to GEICO.
3: What against the majority ruling here?
4: Okay, a few different things. The first argument that the dissent makes is to say that the equal protection arguments here were not well developed, and therefore the case should be remanded back to the lower courts. And the reason why the court says this, and it kind of follows up on a point I was making before here, is that what the court says here is that not all transgender individuals are the same, in the sense that some of them might have been transgender or in terms of changing their sexual identity before puberty versus after puberty. And that has big implications biologically in terms of what the court was saying. And that what the court was saying also is that by treating all transgender athletes the same, they were basically engaging in a form of sex-based discrimination. And that instead, you have to look at each transgender athlete more, let's say, discreetly and ask, you know, how is this person situated biologically compared to other individuals? So the court's basic, or the dissent's basic argument is to say here that discrimination against transgender athletes across the board like this is a form of sex-based discrimination deserving of what's called heightened judicial scrutiny, and should have then allowed for the case to go back to lower courts to argue more fully both the equal protection argument and to develop, I think, the factual record regarding these particular individuals being excluded. So this is a very big distinction between the majority, which is saying that this is not sex-based discrimination, that Title IX never meant to apply to sex in terms of transgender individuals, and states have broad authority to be able to ban, versus dissent saying that, yes, sex can include, in this case here, transgender individuals. It's a possible equal protection violation, and not all transgender individuals are alike, and therefore any efforts to regulate need to be, I'm going to use my word here, more precise or more surgical than the across-the-board way that the court adopted in this, in a majority opinion.
3: And that is on the record in dissent. Maria, I want to look, or get our viewers to have a look at a map of which states have bans on transgender athletes' participation in girls' sport. For the international view, that looks like a typical sort of political divide that plagues the US. Middle America wants to restrict transgender participation. West Coast, Northeast, more liberal states are by and large not implementing these bans. So how will people in these two groups of states view this ruling, do you think?
5: I think that they're going to be split, Becky, as is our electorate in this country, as you know. And I do think that that is going to, I think, affect the way that the politics around this

0: transgender individuals are alike, and therefore any efforts to regulate need to be, I'm going to use my word here, more precise or more surgical than the across-the-board way that the court adopted in this, in a majority opinion.
1: And that is on the record in dissent. Maria, I want to look or get our viewers to have a look at a map of which states have bans on transgender athletes' participation in girls' sport. For the international view, that looks like a typical sort of political divide that plagues the US. Middle America wants to restrict transgender participation. West Coast, Northeast, more liberal states are by and large not implementing these bans. So how will people in these two groups of states view this ruling, do you think?
2: I think that they're going to be split, Becky, as is our electorate in this country, as you know. And I do think that that is going to, I think, affect the way that the politics around this is portrayed. And I think it will depend on where this conversation is taking place in terms of what states, where the states that are the bans are implemented in, where it's happening. And, you know, David talked about how nuanced this argument is, which also makes it very difficult politically to split down the middle, to sort of walk that fine line. Because I think the majority of the American people, there was a Pew Research study that said that they are for protections for the transgender community when it comes to overall discrimination on jobs and the way that they are treated publicly. But on this very specific issue, because again, Republicans were really, I think, able to weaponize this in a very detailed manner when it comes to transgender athletes in sports, especially young people's sports, a lot of parents agreed with what the high court did today. And so it's going to take a lot more, I think, explanation, if you will. It's going to take a lot more education for the public when it comes to what the reality is of transgender athletes participating in sports. It has a lot to do with biology. It has a lot to do with science. And a lot of times, the politics are not focused enough, are not patient enough to really understand those arguments when it comes to sort of the first go at it. And I think this is the first go at it nationally when it comes to those kinds of rights.
1: I clock your line, the politics aren't patient enough, dot, dot, dot. You could sort of, you know, I think that, you know, that is an understatement across so many of the issues that we face in 2026, not just in the States, but around the world, of course. Maria, you know, I want to step back for a moment and just consider where we are at with these decisions that we have got through this session. Not every decision broke down along ideological lines. The tariffs case was 6-3 with three conservatives and three liberals in the majority. That's a big example of ideological lines being crossed. This court is not supposed to be overtly political, but are Americans losing faith in the idea of it being apolitical?
2: They are certainly at a point in history, Becky, where there is a heightened distrust of the Supreme Court in a way that we've never seen before. And I do think that that is a dangerous place to be. Even as you said, many of the decisions that have come down have been against Donald Trump and the Republicans. But I think that has more to do with the extremist nature of what they are presenting before the high court, and frankly, before a lot of the appellate courts around the country where they have seen major losses, versus the fairness of the high court itself. Because we have seen many decisions, and the number one decision that we can all point to in terms of the heavy politics of it all, and where I think a lot of people really lost confidence in the Supreme Court, was when they overturned Roe v. Wade. That was

0: a tremor heard around the world, as you all know, and as everyone on this panel knows. And that was seen as incredibly overtly political in nature and not based on Supreme Court precedent, certainly not based on what the justices that had just been appointed by Donald Trump had said during their hearings, that they would respect precedent, and essentially saying in you know, certain terms that they would uphold Roe v. Wade, and they did not. I think that was the beginning of the real decline in terms of distrust of the public of where the Supreme Court is vis-a-vis raw politics.
1: Yeah. Raul, let me bring you in. I had you standing by very specifically to speak to the ruling on the birthright citizenship case. We are still waiting on that opinion, of course. Now, birthright citizenship laid out in the 14th Amendment of the US Constitution. So, before we get this opinion delivered, what legal standing does President Trump actually have here, if any? Let's just remind our viewers.
2: Right. Well, when you're talking about legal standing before the Supreme Court, you need to have to bring a case. You need to show that you have a group of people or a party that is actually affected, and that there will be harm done in this manner. Or in a different instance, you, as part of that standing, you need to show conflicting decisions in the lower courts. So that's basically the road to the Supreme Court. With this Supreme Court, we are in a very, the most diplomatic thing I can say is it's unprecedented circumstances, because they have again and again shown deference to the Trump administration. They have accepted many cases that with a different court never would have reached the high court at all, particularly around the issue of immigration. In my view, that is one reason why we see historic lack of public confidence in the high court. I think right now Gallup puts it at only 44% of Americans trust and have faith in the Supreme Court. But with birthright citizenship, the issue is so important, because this is the most important Supreme Court case of this century so far. It goes to the heart of who we are as Americans, who gets to call themselves an American, how we define ourselves. So in my view, the fact that this case even reached the court is unusual, because for many years, the originalist way of thought, which the administration, that is their argument against birthright citizenship, that was a fringe legal theory. That was not taught in most universities. It was not accepted by mainstream scholars. Just the fact that birthright citizenship has reached the court, not just this time, but also last year, on more procedural grounds, speaks to the willingness of the court to entertain some of the Trump administration's policies at the judicial level. So the states here that are challenging birthright citizenship, some of the states that are against it, like Texas, they say that having undocumented children puts a strain on their social services. They say it's a burden on their state economies. But in these arguments, they never mention any of the incredible benefits that undocumented children who become undocumented adults also bring to their economies by contributing, by, you know, starting, becoming part of secure and safe communities, by contributing to the nation. So that's why I'm very skeptical, one, that this case is even back at the court, and number two, I'm skeptical that the high court will rule against it, because that would really be a seismic shift in how it would be a seismic shift in American identity. Just the fact if were the court to sanction the creation of this sort of permanent second class or underclass of non-citizen people who live within our borders.
1: I mean, clearly this ruling is going to have huge legal significance, and we are waiting for the court's opinion here. And I just want to, before I return to our other guests, I just want our viewers to hear part of the 14th Amendment. It says all persons born or naturalized in the United States and subject to the jurisdiction thereof are citizens of

0: the United States, the 14th Amendment of the US Constitution. David, returning to the ruling that we do have on transgender athletes, Justice Kavanaugh has referred in his majority opinion to the respect that is due all athletes, all students. Tell us about what detail you are reading into this ruling.
1: Well, again, what he... Again, and looking at Kavanaugh's opinion, looking at the majority opinion here, I mean, what they seem to be trying to emphasize here again is this idea that states have a pretty compelling interest in being able to regulate the integrity of sports, and especially women's sports, and that if they're going to, that is, states are going to sort of protect women to make sure women's sports remains competitive. States, again, have an interest in saying that transgender athletes, transgender men athletes can't participate. But the dissent then says this kind of puts the transgender athletes in a bind. They can't compete in women's sports. But on the other hand, because of their transgender status, they also don't seem to be able to compete or have a place to compete in traditional male sports. And so they're kind of caught in a limbo with really no place in which they can engage in any kind of like sports participation. Now, what I think is also important to think about here is that, you know, we talk about Title IX. We always think about sports, but Title IX is broader in terms of addressing discrimination against women in educational institutions. And again, what I think will be interesting to see now is to what extent does this ruling in education apply beyond women's sports. And by the way, education, I mean, you know, what we call K through 12 plus college in the United States. Will this now give states leeway to be able to discriminate against transgender athletes and other aspects of education? Yeah. Don't know yet. Right now, it's only confined to sports.
0: Yeah, understood. Right, stand by, all three of you. We've also just learned that the Supreme Court has lifted Watergate-era caps on campaign spending. That is a new ruling on another case which we have not yet touched on. We're unpacking that ruling right now. David is reading into that, I'm sure, and we will discuss that after this short break. Stay with us.
2: Here in Brazil.

0: enabling an education applied beyond women's sports. And by the way, education, I mean, you know, what we call K through 12 plus college in the United States. This now give states leeway to be able to discriminate against transgender athletes and other aspects of education? Yeah. Don't know yet. Right now, it's only confined to sports.
1: Yeah, understood. Right, stand by, all three of you. We've also just learned that the Supreme Court has lifted Watergate-era caps on campaign spending. That is a new ruling on another case which we have not yet touched on. We're unpacking that ruling right now. David is reading into that, I'm sure, and we will discuss that after this short break. Stay with us.
2: Here in Brazil.

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0: finance cases and has not issued an opinion yet upholding any campaign finance laws. And so what the case does today, in a 6-3 opinion written by Justice Kavanaugh, the court argues that the ban on coordinated expenditures, that is, when candidates talk with political parties and they coordinate strategy, coordinate how they're going to spend money, those bans violate the First Amendment free speech clause. And what we're really seeing now is that just about the complete overturning, evisceration, whatever you want to see at this point, of all the post-Watergate reforms to try to regulate money in politics. I mean, we're really at a point now, especially after this opinion here, where that there are almost no limits on how money can be spent or how it can be arranged and worked together here. Most of the listeners might know about the famous 2010 case, Citizens United, which freed up corporate spending. And so this is yet another case in that process here. But this overturns at least one major precedent, which is what's called the Colorado 2 opinion from, I think, the early 2000s, if I remember correctly. But again, it's a significant case, but no surprise. This has not been a court, the Roberts Court, that has been sympathetic or supportive of seeking to regulate the role of money in politics.
1: We've just got it. The Supreme Court upholds birthright citizenship. David, I'm going to let you read in. Raul, I'm going to bring you up on this. Headline, response.
0: Okay.
1: Raul?
2: Yes. Yes, ma'am. For me, this really was the only decision, the only correct ruling that this court would have made. Because to do otherwise, to rule against birthright citizenship, would be casting aside 150 years of precedent. It would be circumventing existing statutes that we have on the books. And it would be accepting what amounted, in my view, a radical argument that the administration put before the court. At the oral arguments, the administration's position in writ large was they told the Supreme Court that for all of these decades, high courts, different Supreme Courts, they had been misinterpreting the law for over a century, but that now the Trump administration, only their interpretation was the correct one. So that's a high ask of any type of institution, even more so because it doesn't match. It does not sync with any type of reality in our nation, where we already have a large undocumented population. Immigration, the issue itself is very contentious in the last two election cycles. And to have, if the court had chosen to strike down birthright citizenship, it would have created just an absolutely chaotic system in our country where certain states could pass laws to reinstate it. Certain states could go with the Supreme Court's version. And that is wildly inconsistent with the notion of the United States. But the biggest thing that this case was about, it was just about who gets to be American. So that's why I say that this case goes to the heart of who we are as a country. So in preserving birthright citizenship, I think skeptical people can look at this. If you're not a fan of this court at all, you might say, well, the Supreme Court basically just upheld the fact that the sky is blue. So you can say that, you know, this ruling had to be.
1: Yeah.
2: But at a very practical level, this will going forward bring some measure of stability to undocumented people, their families, American businesses, and the states that are wrestling with this issue.
1: Yeah. And I want to get Maria's sort of take on just how significant a ruling this is. Before I do that, Maria, stand by. David, you've been reading in with your sort of, you know, legal eyes and hat on. What have you learned?
0: Okay, a couple things. First, it's a six to three opinion. But what's significant about this is that the court decided this on constitutional grounds. And the reason why I say this is that there was some concern that the court could use what's called the citizenship clause of the 14th Amendment as the basis of its decision, or instead use of federal law, which basically says the same thing. The court opted to go with a constitutional argument, which

0: South Africa, and this is CNN.
1: Well, we are following breaking news from Washington. The U.S. Supreme Court issuing major opinions, the last of their term, including cases on banning transgender student athletes and campaign finance rules. Back with us this hour, David Schultz, a U.S. constitutional law expert and distinguished professor at Hamline University. Raul Reyes is an immigration attorney and CNN opinion writer. Also with us, CNN political commentator and Democratic strategist Maria Cardona. Thank you all. Your insight and analysis hugely important to us as we move through these opinions. David, the lifting of Watergate era caps on campaign spending. What do we know about this ruling?
2: Well, this is significant. So we have to work us back a little bit in history. You know, back after Watergate, Congress passed a series of reforms to try to limit the impact and role of money in politics. And the Supreme Court upheld a lot of those requirements in a famous case, Buckley versus Valeo. And among the cases that eventually came after it was a decision that said that that Congress could ban what's called coordinated expenditures. That is, expenditures where political parties and candidates coordinate and work together. However, over time, the Supreme Court, especially under the Roberts Court, has been chipping away at a lot of the campaign funds.

0: is important because the only way a decision rendered on constitutional grounds can be overturned is if through constitutional amendment or if the court reverses itself. So this is a pretty firm opinion. But what the court says here is a couple of things. First, let's look at the historical context. This citizenship clause was passed as part of the Civil War amendments and in part to overturn an infamous case called Dred Scott versus Sanford, where basically in Dred Scott, the court said that people who were descended from Africa, i.e. slaves, were property, could never be persons, no matter what. And so after the Civil War, when this clause was adopted, the court points out here, the citizenship clause was meant to overturn Dred Scott, to make it firmly clear that people who were born in the United States are citizens of the United States, and we don't have second-class citizens. And then the court also points out how there's been several other constitutional cases that have reached the same conclusion. So that's where I think is very, very significant from a legal point of view, is the fact that the court renders this on both, on first on constitutional grounds, does it by looking at sort of, let's say, the plain text of the Constitution, its historical, or of the amendment, its historical meaning, and based on precedent. There's lots of different components to this decision that make it a very, very strong decision. So it's not just, again, statutory, not just one constitutional argument, but multiple constitutional arguments.
1: Yeah. Understood. Maria, how significant a political loss is this ruling for President Trump?
2: Becky, this is huge. And I have to say, as a naturalized citizen myself, when this decision came down, I had tears in my eyes because while I wanted to be certain that what my friend Raul Reyes has been saying all along was going to be true, because of what we have seen in past decisions, including Roe versus Wade that I had mentioned earlier, I wasn't completely 100% confident that the Supreme Court was going to do the right thing here. So I am beyond thrilled, not just personally, for my family, for every naturalized citizen in this country, but for America, because this is fundamentally connected to our American values, Becky. This was going to be so, it was going to be a political earthquake if this went the other way. And it would have created, as Raul said, a huge second-class citizenship in this country. It would have been a complete and total demotion of what it means to be American. And that has not happened, thankfully. And so I think it's a tremendous political and personal loss for Donald Trump, for Stephen Miller, who we all know has been the immigration whisperer into Donald Trump's ear. He is the one who has really been the architect of the extremism, the xenophobia, the racism that has all of these decisions and executive orders based on wanting to exclude and kick out every single immigrant in this country. And that's where I believe this administration wanted to go. And the Supreme Court, even the justices that they have appointed, the overall court has said, no, that is not what we're going to do in this country. That is not what the Constitution says. That is not what American values stand for. And so for that, I could not be more happy personally. Politically, I am also thrilled because it is going to be a tremendous message for Democrats going into not just the midterm elections, Becky, but the presidential election in 28, where we can still use as an anchor around many Republicans that they stood by without standing up to immigrants in this country, including legal immigrants, because we still see that this administration is trying to strip away legal protections from many immigrants who have worked hard and contributed millions to our economy. This administration is still in a war against them, so we still have to fight. But this is a tremendous message, political message, Becky, for Democrats, for even independents who understand the massive value and contributions that immigrants have made and continue to make to this country. And if it weren't for that, we would not be the United States of America.

0: And a reminder, I mean, Maria is a Democratic strategist. So when you talk about we as Democrats, I just wanted to explain, you know, the framing there. But I hear you as well. When you talk about we as US citizens, I hear you loudly, and I'm sure your our viewers do as well. And I genuinely hear, you know, the relief and emotion in your voice, Maria. And Raoul, I know this must be a very emotional day for you as well. Public opinion appears to be firmly on the side of preserving birthright citizenship. A recent Marquette Law School poll found that 68% of Americans, that's more than two-thirds, believe the 14th Amendment guarantees citizenship to anyone born in the US. Does that not have any bearing on how this debate then moves forward? Or do you see this purely as a constitutional question?
1: I really do not see this debate going forward anymore because of the ruling itself. It is so thorough. It decides it on the constitutional grounds. So I feel as though this is as now officially a settled issue. And you know, the more we talk about it, I feel emotional about it when I think of my own Mexican-American heritage and so many of the activists and people I have met who are immigrants or children of immigrants. And I think big picture, we should look at this not just as, you know, a win or a loss for the Trump administration. This, for me, this is a win for the United States. This is a win for our Constitution. This whole case began with an executive order that the president signed when he first took office in his second term. He was asking for a sense to overturn parts of our Constitution and the law just with a stroke of his pen. So this is, for me, big picture, also just a win for separation of powers, that the branches of government can still function, serve as a check on each other, and coming right before America's 250th anniversary, this for me is just a very affirming moment that our government can still function as our founders intended, and still uphold the law and respect the dignity of all Americans.
0: 4 days out from Independence Day, 250 years after divorce, of course, from the UK. David, you're reading some powerful comments from Justice Roberts. We can isolate this portion. Quote, citizenship then and now was the right to have rights to freely participate in our political community. Roberts wrote for the court, quote, the framers of the 14th Amendment extended that promise to, quote, every freeborn person in this land. We keep that promise today. Just your thoughts.
2: No, this is important because, again, what he was talking about is that, again, originally when the citizenship clause was adopted, it was to basically address what we'll call, what the court has called, the badges of slavery, the fact that we treated people of African-American descent as what? Not even as persons, but as saying they were property. In fact, the court says that in the Dred Scott opinion, that the citizenship clause overturns, and that the promise of Reconstruction, the promise of the Civil War that Roberts is saying, was to say that people based on their skin color are part of the American society. And then updating it in terms of his language here is that the promises of the citizenship clause is to say that what? We're not going to create two societies separate and unequal. We're not going to say that there are some who are citizens and who are here and enjoy certain rights, and that we're going to exclude others. And so to me, and again, it almost seems like he was writing this in anticipation it would get close to the 4th of July. You almost see a sense of what patriotism in his speech here, where he's saying that the idea of saying that we're all citizens, if we're all born here, I think he's saying something to the effect of, this is the American way. This is what the American promise is all about. That if you think about the story of America as a story of immigrants coming to the United States for what? You know, for a better future. That's what he's trying to hearken in that language here. That's the, what's the language that goes back, 300?

0: 100 years, 400 years of what America's the last best hope for many people. And that's what the citizenship clause is about. And that's what Roberts is trying to capture there.
1: This is all fascinating, a really important, massive opinion delivered on the last day of this session. Good to have you all on board. Folks, you're watching Connect the World. There is more news ahead. 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

0: is the American way. This is what the American promise is all about. That if you think about the story of America as a story of immigrants coming to the United States for what, you know, for a better future, that's what he's trying to hearken in that language here. That's the what's the language that goes back about 300 years, 400 years of what? America's the last best hope for many people. And that's what the citizenship clause is about. And that's what Roberts is trying to capture there.
1: This is all fascinating, a really important, massive opinion delivered on the last day of this session. Good to have you all on board. Folks, you're watching Connect the World. There is more news ahead. Stay with us.
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0: And breaking news from Washington, a very big day at the U.S. Supreme Court, issuing major opinions. The most recent, a huge rebuke of President Trump's effort to end birthright citizenship for millions of Americans. Back with us, David Schultz, Raoul Reyes, and CNN political commentator and Democratic strategist Maria Cardona. David, three conservative justices, Clarence Thomas, Samuel Alito, and Neil Gorsuch, dissented from the decision upholding birthright citizenship. Briefly, what do we know about this dissent?
1: Okay, what the dissenters argue is that the situation of the citizenship clause, which meant to grant citizenship to individuals who had formerly been slaves, is of a different historical context, and these individuals, you know, the freed slaves, are different than the children of people who are temporarily in the United States. And what the court wants to argue is to say that that this factual difference is pretty significant, that the individuals who are in the United States, you know, are not properly while they might be domiciled here, they might be living here, they're not legally in the United States, and therefore they should not be entitled, that is their children, should not be entitled to birthright citizenship because they're not, because their parents were not legally in the United States. So

0: in breaking news from Washington, a very big day at the US Supreme Court issuing major opinions. The most recent, a huge rebuke of President Trump's effort to end birthright citizenship for millions of Americans. Back with us, David Schultz, Aral Reyes, and CNN political commentator and Democratic strategist Maria Cardona. David, three conservative justices, Clarence Thomas, Samuel Alito, and Neil Gorsuch, dissented from the decision upholding birthright citizenship. Briefly, what do we know about this dissent?
1: Okay, what the dissenters argue is that the situation of the citizenship clause, which meant to grant citizenship to individuals who had formerly been slaves, is of a different historical context, and these individuals, you know, the freed slaves, are different than the children of people who are temporarily in the United States. And what the court wants to argue is to say that that this factual difference is pretty significant, that the individuals who are in the United States, you know, are not properly. While they might be domiciled here, they might be living here, they're not legally in the United States, and therefore they should not be entitled, that is their children, should not be entitled to birthright citizenship because they're not, because their parents were not legally in the United States. So the court, again, I haven't gotten through all, obviously, the dissent. I'm kind of doing a quick skim here, of course. But the court seems to, the dissenters, I should say, seem to be making a distinction on that difference, that freed slaves and the purpose of the citizenship clause, those individuals are very, very situated differently compared to, again, children of parents who are not legally residents or legally domiciled in the United States. That seems to be the basis of their decision. It's a very long dissenting opinion, but I think I'm capturing most of the basis of it.
0: Got it. 90 seconds. Raul, what has the court done today in terms of its own legacy, to your mind?
2: I think the court has upheld the legacy and the promise of the United States. The idea that we are all, as Americans, we are all born equal. As we come up on Independence Day, remember, one of the reasons we fought the Revolutionary War is because the Founding Fathers very much believed in the principle that in the United States, it doesn't matter who your parents are. We are all born equal. That is our society. So to me, this whole decision is about more than just citizenship. It speaks very much to the ideal of America, of the United States, of who we are as a nation.
0: Maria, last 90 seconds for you as we close out this show. Trump saw this ruling coming, but it's not the end of his immigration policy, correct?
3: That's exactly right, Becky. Again, I'm thrilled. I think this is a terrific day, not just for immigrants, but for the country. It has upheld American values. But I have to say that I'm disappointed that the decision was not 9-0 or at least 8-1 or 7-2. Mm-hmm. I think 6-3 is a little close for comfort, but a win is a win and I will take it. To your point, it's not the end of Donald Trump trying to push his extremist immigration agenda to the extreme. And I think politically this is going to give Democrats, independents, and common sense Republicans, I think, the ability to push back and say that the president is not in the right place when it comes to immigration, when it comes to immigrants, when it comes to the values that immigrants bring and their contributions. And politically, if Republicans don't try to paint a broader, bigger, brighter picture of how immigrants and immigration have contributed to this country, they're going to continue to be in trouble politically in the upcoming midterm elections and in the 2028 presidential elections as well.
0: What a joy to have spent the last hour or so with you three. Thank you.

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2: Live from London, I'm Christina McFarlane. This is One World. The US Supreme Court has just knocked down Donald Trump's effort to end birthright citizenship, upholding more than a century of legal precedent. We begin with some blockbuster rulings from the High Court on the last day of its current term. The court struck down the U.S. president's executive order to end birthright citizenship, which grants full citizenship rights to anyone born in America. Well, the decision has enormous consequences for hundreds of thousands of children born every year in the U.S. to parents who are not citizenships. Another decision involves transgender athletes, marking a win for Trump. Justice decided that the states can ban transgender girls from playing on girls' sports teams. Several Republican-led states have enacted such bans in recent years. And the court also lifted a Watergate-era cap on how much money political parties may spend with candidates siding with Republicans. Well, for more on these rulings, let's get straight to David Weinstein. He's a former U.S. state and federal prosecutor and a former assistant U.S. attorney for the Southern District of Florida. He's also a partner at Jones Walker. Thank you so much for joining us, David. Now, I mean, let's get straight to the biggest decision here that's just been announced on birthright citizenship and the Supreme Court upholding over 150 years of precedent enshrined in the U.S. Constitution here. And look, we know that justices expressed skepticism about this decision before. This ruling was not entirely a surprise. But can you just explain what determination the judges used to reach this decision and break it down for us?
3: Well, Christina, they looked at the document itself, something that's been around for 125 years. And then they looked at other decisions back in the 1800s that had interpreted this same document, the 14th Amendment, at the time it was written. And they came down on the right side of the law, the facts, and the document itself. And that is, it was the intent at the time it was written that anyone born here would be subject to the protections and jurisdictions of the United States Constitution. And they found that that protection still exists.

0: existed today. What was surprising was that there were three judges who dissented from the opinion. It's rather clear cut and rather black letter law. The document is what it says it is. And while some have said it's an evolving and breathing document, that's what it said when it was written. And that's what the law was. And again, if you look at the facts behind all of this, at the time it was written, there were people who were born here, whose parents were brought here illegally, and who didn't enter the country legally, and they were still subject to the Constitution. So for me, it's a win for the citizens of the United States and for people who were born here and who should be protected by the Constitution.
1: Yeah, something that could have impacted the lives of millions of Americans across the country. And as you say, David, the traditional understanding of the 14th Amendment here has prevailed. How much of a check is this with that decision on Donald Trump's executive powers?
0: I think it's a big check. Look, yesterday we saw decisions that gave great deference, and we've seen them in the past, as far back as presidential immunity years ago. And then the decisions yesterday about the executive's ability to fire people at will. This one really put the powers of the executive in check. And they said, you cannot, by executive order, change our Constitution. It has to be by an amendment of that Constitution. The question even remains whether or not legislation can do that. But I think it's an important check from one of the three branches of our government to balance all three branches and to keep power in check.
1: David, turning to the next ruling, and that was the decision to allow states to ban transgender athletes. I mean, this too was expected given during the oral arguments in January. There were indications that the judges were leaning in this direction. But during the opinions, I saw that three of the court's liberal justices partially dissented from the decision. So can you just, again, walk us through that decision and what came out of it here?
0: Well, certainly interesting. So this, again, was deference to states' rights, and the basis upon which they made their decision, it also incorporated a law called Title IX, which gives colleges that receive funding the ability to place certain restrictions on what was going on. But I think the importance of the dissents and the fact that Justice Sotomayor read her dissent was her focus on how this got to where it was and the scrutiny that had to be placed on the restrictions that were put in place by the states, and the effect it had on the people who were the subject of this lawsuit. And that is why it took so long to come to this determination. But again, no surprise, based on the conservative composition of the court, that they would rule the way they did and allow states to set frameworks for, at least at the moment, college athletes to have to compete on teams based on their biological sex, how they were born.
1: And David, so at the moment, I think we've got over two dozen states that currently have enacted these bans. I mean, looking ahead, does this mean that we can expect to see more bans rolled out immediately? How is this going to work?
0: Oh, I think we will see more bans. I think that any state and any university, any institution that was waiting to see what the ruling would be, they're now going to use this as a guideline, as a framework, and whatever restrictions they place are going to look in that opinion, find out exactly what the baseline is for them to put something in place. And if they choose to do so, they're going to put them in place. And the question becomes, how quickly can they roll them out?
1: Additionally, Dave, just wanted to get your opinion, too, on the campaign finance ruling that we just announced, I think was just announced just in the last sort of few minutes. A court ruling in favor of this, which means there will no longer be curbs of spending between political parties and candidates. What did you make of that?
0: Well, again, this one focused on what they call coordinated spending. It has always been permissible for a political party, whatever it might be, to spend funds on a campaign without the coordination or consent of the candidate. This one now says that earlier rules were incorrect and that if a party wants to coordinate with a candidate and give them not just a small amount of money, the cap was below $10,000, now it's above $500,000, they're allowed to do it. And what was interesting to me within the ruling was part of what they looked at was, does this establish that the coordinated campaign financing, any sort of quid pro quo, we'll give you this money if you follow what we're saying that you should do with regards to when you are finally elected and when you're in place. They seem to put that aside. To me, that's a far bigger issue, because we always want an appearance of impartiality. You can support the candidate, but your support for that candidate shouldn't be tied to how much money you give to them. But again, the conservative justices here sided with the parties who brought the lawsuit, Republicans, and said, no, you can coordinate the campaign, and we're going to raise that cap an incredible amount of money. So all three of these decisions are very important decisions, but this one, I think down the road, is going to have an impact, because the ads we see now, I think voters need to ask, well, who paid for the ad? What are they expecting in return? And do I want my candidate tied so closely to that particular party, even though they say that's the ticket they're running?
1: Yeah, and particularly consequential as well, of course, in an election year. David, always great to have you. Thank you so much for walking us through that, a seismic day there for the Supreme Court. Thanks, David. Now, around 24 hours ago, President Trump claimed Iran wanted to speak with U.S. officials in Doha. Now that the time has come, no such meeting is taking place. According to Qatar's foreign ministry, U.S. envoy Steve Witkoff and Trump's son-in-law Jared Kushner are expected to meet with Qatari mediators today. While Iranian negotiators are not meeting face-to-face with the U.S., they are still sending a delegation to Doha. Those talks with Qatari officials are set for Wednesday, and they expect to cover implementation of the U.S.-Iran agreement, as well as Iran's frozen assets. And it has been nearly 2 weeks since the U.S. and Iran signed off on a memorandum of understanding. Since then, talks on Tehran's nuclear program have not yet begun. There is renewed tension over maritime traffic in the Strait of Hormuz, and the fighting between Israel and Hezbollah in Lebanon has not stopped. Well, Nick Robertson is joining us now live from London. So in this moment, Nick, a lot of mixed messages about who's meeting with who or not. But nevertheless, it is crucial for both sides to get together at this moment with so much left to negotiate.
2: Yeah, there is a lot, and not least, as you say, the Strait of Hormuz. And another thing on the agenda is the ceasefire in Lebanon. We heard that from the Qatari officials today. But the fact that you won't get these two teams, the U.S. team, Steve Witkoff, Jared Kushner, in the same room as the Iranians, I think points to the difficulties that lie ahead. The Iranians coming in tomorrow to Doha, expected to meet with just the Qataris, expected to talk, amongst other things, about frozen assets. That Qatar has an involvement and a certain level of control over. We heard from the Qatari officials today saying that none of Iran's frozen assets have yet been released, but that is front and center of part of Iran's agenda to make sure they get that money, and that is for them part of a sort of a proof that the United States is cooperating on all points of the memorandum of understanding before they'll move forward to the final agreement, which is thought to include the nuclear issues, because those are the toughest issues. In short, Iran wants to make sure it's getting the money. They'll be speaking to Qatari officials about that. But we heard from U.S. Vice President J.D. Vance about a week and a half ago saying that for Iran to get the frozen assets, the U.S. has to sign off on it, as well as the Qataris. We don't know if that's part of what Steve Witkoff, Jared Kushner are doing, but we do know that that's how the U.S. understands the process for Iran to be able to get that money. And we also understand from the vice president, U.S. vice president, that the money would be spent on U.S. agricultural products, which would then go to the Iranians. But the Iranians push back on that. So there is so much detail to work out, but each step is a step in the direction of getting to the nuclear talks. But as we've seen, the steps backwards, like violence between U.S. and Iran over the past couple of days, that's still very present, lurking in the background.
1: Yeah, and on that point, I mean, on the evidence of the violence that we've seen between the two sides over the weekend, the confusion that still exists around these talks, what chances, Nick, do you think there are of something constructive coming out of these talks as that 60-day deadline, let's remember, is continuing to tick down?
2: It is. And there's a 30-day deadline as well, which is the deadline for Iran to have done what it was supposed to do to allow international maritime traffic to resume normal transit through the Strait of Hormuz. So we're less than 20 days on that ticking.

0: clock for them to do that, and that does include the demining. And of course, this confusion, if you will, the ambiguity that was in the MOU that has to be hammered out into hard understandings, Iran's understanding that it wants at the end of the 60 days to be able to put tolls or have some kind of management fee on the Strait of Hormuz. Clearly, both sides are such a long way apart on that fundamental issue that 60 days doesn't really seem adequate. We don't know what's happening in the technical level talks, but it will be important for Iran to see that it is getting its frozen assets. For them, things like the assets, the sanctions waivers, the sanctions relief, as well as a ceasefire in Lebanon, those are all the things that they want to see move forward on before they'll move forward. Some of this really feels like a catch-22, but it's about sequencing, and that's what technical talks do. They work out who moves first, how much they move, how much money they get, when they might get the next amount of money. All of that is in play.
1: Yeah, you call it a catch-22. I was thinking more chicken and egg, whichever way you split it, it's a tough path ahead. Nick Robertson there with the analysis. Thanks, Nick. Now, in Venezuela, a moment of hope among so much devastation and heartache. A Jordanian rescue team freed a three-year-old child from the rubble 6 days after a pair of devastating earthquakes. There are also reports of a 12-year-old boy being rescued from under mounds of rubble. Look at that. And despite the stories of survival, the death toll has climbed to more than 1,700, with thousands of others injured. Families in Venezuela and in the United States are also desperate to find out what happened to nearly 150 people deported from the U.S. The group, which included seven children, landed in Venezuela the day the earthquake struck. The hotel they had been taken to in LaGuardia collapsed in the disaster, and their families are demanding more information.
2: Please, those of you who are here, help us. Help us. We have been waiting many days. We already know those bodies have been there for several days since Wednesday, but at least let us take our loved ones home.
1: CNN's Issa Suarez is in Caracas with more.
3: So this is roughly the plan of this eight-story building here in Caracas. They've broken it down into floors to get a sense of who lived in what floor. It tells you how many people have died, 12 people, how many people have rescued, three so far, 20 approximately families, people still missing here from this eight-story building in Caracas.
4: But over the last 2 days, no one has been found alive. Still, the rescue operations continue, and families wait for however long it takes.
5: Es desesperante porque de la misma forma que yo me siento desesperada, que camino, que tomo líquido, que me hidrato, ¿cómo estarán si están con vida de desesperado de salir de ahí?
4: It has been an agonizing wait for Mireya Herrera, who has been here every day, longing for signs of life, waiting for her son, her daughter-in-law, and her granddaughters, both in their 20s.
5: Y siento que mi hijo es fuerte, y siento que me está esperando, que sabe que estoy aquí esperándolo. Por eso no he querido abandonar.
4: There's also fury from those who say that Venezuela was not prepared for a tragedy of this magnitude. It's certainly the case at the main pediatric hospital in Caracas. Right now, they're treating a 12-year-old girl for multiple and life-threatening injuries.
6: ¿Cómo te sientes, mi amor?
4: Her little body in excruciating pain as she was crushed by the weight of the collapsed floors.
7: We could receive at least 10 patients here in this area, but since at least 10 years ago, we don't have enough personal, we don't have enough medicines, we don't have enough mechanic ventilators, so we only can work with four patients here in this area.
4: More than 100 children have ended up here following last Wednesday's back-to-back earthquake, tells me Dr. Uniades Urbina Medina, who has been a pediatrician for 20 years. You're not prepared. Venezuela's hospitals are not prepared.
7: I'm not prepared.
4: Never been prepared.
7: No hospital in Venezuela is prepared for the day by day. But with this catastrophe, it's worse because we don't have enough medicines, equipment, personnel.
4: The tragic consequence of years of crisis and mismanagement now coming to the fore. Isa Suarez, CNN, Caracas, Venezuela.
1: And for more information about how you can help Venezuela's earthquake victims, do go to cnn.com/impact. Okay, still to come. South Africa is on edge after an ominous deadline set by anti-migrant protesters arrives. We're in Johannesburg live next with the latest. Plus, a city in Ohio is bracing for major change as a large part of its Haitian community is now faced with uncertainty following a Supreme Court ruling.

0: association with Zenith Bank.
1: Welcome back. Many Haitians living in the U.S. are looking for other legal immigration pathways to stay in the country. This after the Supreme Court ruled last week that the Trump administration could remove their temporary protected status. Springfield, Ohio is home to more than 10,000 Haitians. CNN's Omar Jimenez spoke with some affected immigrants there who are now fearful about their future.
2: I've been here multiple times over the past 2 years, and each time during a period of fear or uncertainty for the Haitian population here. And we're getting ready to meet with a man I first met a little bit more than a year ago. He's had a steady job throughout all of this, but is now among the many trying to figure out what he's going to do next. Daniel, how's it going?
3: Hey, Omar, how are you doing?
2: Yeah, you doing okay?
3: Not too bad.
2: Daniel Ola came to the U.S. from Haiti in 2022, running from what he says was a serious threat on his life. He had to leave behind his wife and daughter.
3: I have to protect my life, to save a life, to stay alive, to take care of my family.
2: Since he's been in Springfield, he's worked steadily at a local metalworks manufacturer, building a life he fears he could soon lose. Are you scared right now?
3: Very. I'm afraid they take me and go back in Haiti with me by force.
2: He's not alone either. Viles Dorsonville is the executive director of the local Haitian Support Center.
4: Haitian Support Center.
5: We've just been trying to talk to him for a few minutes, and he's getting calls.
2: He's helping manage the immigration paperwork for their attorneys.
5: What are you telling people who are calling in?
4: We tell them that if they have children, choose a trustworthy person and give that person power attorney in case something happens to them.
2: A lot of the Haitian population here came pretty suddenly over the last 5 years through a combination of immigration programs, but among them temporary protected status, along with just word of mouth from other U.S. communities. But as you might imagine, not everyone is happy about their presence here. But economically, the city and Republican Governor Mike DeWine have pointed to the influx as one of the reasons the area has seen an economic revitalization. Since the Supreme Court decision, Dorsonville says some people have been calling in to the community centers, taking a victory lap.
5: Are you nervous at all about what comes next here in Springfield?
4: Basically, yes, because there is so much at stake.
5: So people are calling the community center saying it's time for you to leave.
4: To leave, and they're not saying that in that beautiful words that we are using now. So they are using N-words to tell us to leave.
5: Are you afraid if you're sent back that you would be killed?
3: Very afraid. If Haiti will be safe, it will be all good pleasure.

0: to go back on my account.
1: Yeah, but right now that's just not.
0: No, right now, no.
2: Omar Jimenez there. Now, an unofficial deadline in South Africa has arrived and anti-immigration protests are taking place nationwide. Thousands marched Tuesday as heavy police guarded several cities. Some businesses were forced to close while many foreign workers stayed home out of fear. Well, the so-called deadline for all undocumented migrants to leave the country follows a month-long series of protests, threats and attacks targeting South Africa's migrant population. CNN's Larry Madowo is joining us from the streets of Johannesburg with more. And Larry, there was a serious threat yesterday that violence was going to escalate. What have you been seeing today? Has that materialized?
3: We have seen not much violence, to be fair, throughout the day. We've seen some sporadic cases of some protesters throwing bottles at some homes, maybe sometimes vandalizing property, but not to a large scale. What we're tracking right now, we're behind a march that we've been essentially tracking the whole day since about maybe 9, 10 in the morning. What's happened over the days that we've seen small sporadic marches, people coming together into larger groups, sometimes thousands of people, other times it's a few hundred. But it's been this. Okay, here's right now. We're not sure what it is, but it appears to be people trying to get into a private business. The police are behind us, but we can get closer and see what's going on here. This is one of the things that was feared could happen during this protest. Moments of vandalism and crime. Okay, this appears to be people vandalizing, looting actually. What we see is people looting a shop that's been left open. It seems to be a garage or something of the kind, and they're grabbing whatever they can get. They appear to have forced it open. Okay, the police are moving in. Here's the police moving in. Where? All right, he's. Okay, so that's the police quickly breaking up what appears to be a few people who are looting. This appears to be paints, I believe, that they were getting from there. And they've quickly gotten it under control. What has been happening throughout the day is you see this line of police cars peacefully escorting the marches throughout the city, but making sure that they're not looting or vandalizing anything. And if something like that happens, they quickly get it under control. A few moments ago, we saw a car that some people tried to set on fire, and police came in and threw out all the bits of kind of inflammable material and made sure the car did not set ablaze, essentially. So what they're doing is now trying to close that place that they were looting from. This appears to be somebody's home, because we can see a car under that, and the police are making sure that they can't take it back. Okay, somebody's brought back something that was grabbed from there a moment ago. So there's been a few moments of these throughout the day, but nothing extraordinary, certainly not at large scale. Yeah. But you see part of the fear during these protests that they could descend into vandalism, into crime, and into violence, Christina.
2: And Larry, where have migrants been today? I mean, yesterday when we spoke, you know, you were talking to them outside consulates in Johannesburg. Where are they? Are they staying home? Are they at the consulates? Have you managed to speak to any of them?
3: There's been a few migrants, a few hundred migrants in certain places in parts of Cape Town, KwaZulu-Natal, and here in Johannesburg. We had quite a few hundred at the Malawian consulate in Johannesburg. Some Nigerians were able to get evacuated on Monday, but there's still some of them who are within these communities who are hiding, who they didn't come out to do their businesses, to do any of their trades because of the threat of these marches, of these protests. So they stayed away from basically the city. Most of Johannesburg today has been sort of a ghost town. We didn't see a lot of activity because of people kind of marching through the streets, singing these songs, celebrating Zulu pride. But the migrants have largely stayed safe. We haven't seen any major arrests. We haven't seen any violence or anybody getting attacked to a large degree.
2: Yeah. All right. Well, it continues to be quite a volatile situation there. Larry, we will, of course, continue to track it. Thank you so much for bringing us that from Joburg for now, Larry Madowo. Okay, still ahead, more on a slew of important opinions coming out of the U.S. Supreme Court in the past couple of hours. We'll go live to Washington to break down all the latest decisions next.

0: Zulu pride, but the migrants have largely stayed safe. We haven't seen any major arrests. We haven't seen any violence or anybody getting attacked to a large degree.
1: Yeah. All right. Well, it continues to be quite a volatile situation there. Larry, we will, of course, continue to track it. Thank you so much for bringing us that from Joburg for now. Larry Madowe. Okay, still ahead, more on a slew of important opinions coming out of the US Supreme Court in the past couple of hours. We'll go live to Washington to break down all the latest decisions next.

0: This is CNN.
1: Welcome back to One World. I'm Christina McFarlane in London. Here are some of the headlines we're watching today. The US Supreme Court shut down Donald Trump's effort to end birthright citizenship for millions of people. The court's decision means that anyone born in the United States is a citizen, even if that child's parents are not. In other rulings, the justices decided that states can ban transgender girls from playing on girls' sports teams. And we're getting mixed signals by both the U.S. and Iran about the status of peace talks. U.S. Envoy Steve Witkoff and Trump's son-in-law Jared Kushner are in Doha, where they are expected to meet with Qatari mediators. Despite President Trump's claims from Monday, Iranian officials say they will not be at this meeting. 6 days after Venezuela's devastating earthquakes, the government confirms that more than 1,700 people have lost their lives. More than 5,000 others were injured and tens of thousands remain missing. Among those unaccounted for, more than 100 Venezuelans who were deported by the U.S. just hours before the earthquake hit. And police in Monaco want to know who sent a mail bomb that wounded three people. Monaco's prosecutor calls it an attempted assassination, but rules out terrorism as a motive. CNN affiliate BFM TV reports the target was Ukrainian businessman Vadim Yermolayev. Ukraine sanctioned him in 2023 for doing business in Russian-occupied Crimea. So let's turn back now to our breaking news story. The U.S. Supreme Court issuing some major decisions on the final day of its blockbuster term. The most eagerly anticipated ruling was on birthright citizenship. The court rejected the executive order President Trump signed on the first day of his second term. The president declared that children born to parents who are in the U.S. temporarily or legally are not American citizens. Also today, other landmark decisions, the court lifted a cap on how much money political parties may spend with candidates. President Trump, which he praised the decision for as a win for Republicans. CNN's Elena Treen is joining us from the White House. So, Elena, it's been a bit of a big hour with some blockbuster rulings from the Supreme Court. And I think the biggest and the most consequential there, as we pointed out, is the upholding of birthright citizenship, which is seen as a real check on Donald Trump's executive powers. But I know the president, as I said, there has been on social media responding. What has he been saying?
2: Yeah, I'll start with birthright citizenship. Actually, we have heard the president weigh in directly, Christina, on Truth Social, on the two other cases that you had mentioned. Not yet on this big blockbuster decision on birthright citizenship, where the justices, at least the majority of the justices, I should say, really rebuffed the president's push to try and limit that in the United States.

0: United States. Some context here. This is something that has been very important to President Donald Trump, not only this term, but back during his first administration as well, something that he has been fixated on. He, I know from the conversations I've had with officials both in this administration and back then, have argued that the president believes that birth tourism has really been on the rise in the United States, really wanting to try and tamp some of that down. This decision, of course, saying that, nope, the 14th Amendment and the Constitution say that you cannot do that. Now, I will say as well, one of the things that I think is important to point out with this birthright citizenship case is that many people within the White House kind of expected this to not go their way. Part of the reason he pushed forward with this executive order was because he wanted to bring this fight to the highest court in America. He wanted to show his base, Christina, that he was trying to push on this issue. We also kind of saw this play out in April when I'd remind you that the president, in an unprecedented move, showed up to the Supreme Court to sit down and kind of stare down the justices during the legal arguments in this case. So just a fascinating case all around, but one that really did not go President Donald Trump's way. On these other cases, though, I want to start with the ruling upholding the state bans in Idaho and West Virginia, ruling that trans women, trans girls, cannot play in girls' sports. The president trying to take a victory lap on this. He wrote on True Social, "The United States Supreme Court just ruled against men playing in women's sports. Wow, that takes that ridiculous situation off the table." Some context here as well. That's not necessarily the way that he's framing this is not necessarily true. What the Supreme Court said was that the bans in these states can stand and that their bans can move forward. This is not, though, a federal ban on trans women playing in female sports. Now, if other states want to ban that, this ruling kind of sets a precedent here, but a little bit different from what he's claiming. He also took a victory lap, as you said, on that issue of political spending and caps that have really been in place on what these organizations can give directly to candidates. These caps have been in place, I should say, back to the Watergate era. The president calling it a big win for Republicans. So something that's definitely going to likely play a major role in the upcoming midterm elections with the spending and campaign finance around all of that.
1: Yes, certainly. And it really does feel, doesn't it, the Supreme Court here are really reshaping the country, perhaps, you know, more so than Congress at the moment. Some seismic decisions. Elena Treen, thank you very much. In the next few hours, Serena Williams is set to play her first Wimbledon singles match since 2022, and her opponent is less than half her age. We'll have the live report just ahead. Plus, shocks and shootouts at the World Cup. Stay with us for a look ahead to today's action at the tournament, where anything can happen.
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1: Shootouts ended the World Cup hopes of two of European football's giants on Monday. Germany, who lost out to Paraguay, and the Netherlands, beaten by Morocco. In the round of 32 today, Ivory Coast will face Norway in Dallas. Then tournament favourites France come up against Sweden in New Jersey. And Ecuador must brave the fanatical atmosphere of the Mexico City Stadium as they take on the co-hosts. And following all of the action is always CNN's Don Riddell. Good to see you, Don, again. Look, when we spoke yesterday, you told me that I think that alarm bells were ringing for Germany's fans. Well, I guess today they must be fully in shock. Let's start with that Germany game. How massive a loss is this for these World Cup giants?
2: I mean, huge. Although I would say that the German team and the German fans are now getting used to this. I mean, remember, they won the tournament in 2014, and since then it's been pretty much a miserable experience. They didn't even get out of the group in 2018 or 2022. And although they qualified from the group as winners in this competition, as we say, the alarm bells were ringing. I think the fans felt as though they might be just about good enough to get past Paraguay, but then they'd probably run into France when they might be or might have been completely taken apart. And so perhaps they avoided the humiliation of that by losing to Paraguay on penalties. But they just didn't do enough in this game. Paraguay were very organized. The defense was very strong. Arguably, Germany had a goal in extra time ruled out from Jonathan Tah that should have been allowed to stand. But did they morally deserve to win the game? Probably not. As for Paraguay, what an extraordinary accomplishment this was. Everybody in Paraguay is getting a national holiday today, so they're absolutely loving it. An incredible moment from them. And seeing the scenes of those fans and what it means to them is just a reminder of why this is such a beautiful game. And especially when you get to the knockout stage of the World Cup, pretty much anything can happen. And I think we've seen that so far. We've only had four knockout games and they have all been so close. All of them. You know, three of them we've had goals scored after the 90th minute, which have impacted the direction of the game, if not settled it. And we've already had two penalty shootouts as well.
1: Yeah, I was going to say the other penalty shootout of the night, obviously in Netherlands-Morocco. Did the right team win in the end?
2: Yeah, I think they probably did. I think Morocco deserved to win that game. But I mean, it was a frenetic game. It was high energy, high intensity. It was a thrilling game to watch. But remember that the Dutch were winning that one until the 91st minute when they conceded that late header. And all of a sudden they were into extra time and penalties. The Dutch have a nightmare experience with penalty shootouts, and Christine, you and I follow the England team, so we kind of know that experience and what it's like. But the Dutch are absolutely there as well. I think we have a graphic to show you just how many times they have gone out of the World Cup on penalties. 1998, 2014, 2022, I was there in Qatar when they were knocked out by Argentina on penalties, and now here again losing to Morocco in a shootout. It is quite extraordinary, their luck in this competition. And it was a real heartbreaker too. I mean, their goalie, he actually saved one of the kicks and then the ball squirmed under his body and he accidentally knocked it back in. He basically backheeled it into the net, which is an absolute tragedy for him. There you see him. And that kind of changed the direction of the shootout. So just another heartbreaker for the Netherlands. But great for Morocco. Remember, they are kind of one of the emerging world powers in the game. They made it to the semi-finals in Qatar 4 years ago. Maybe they can do it.

0: again, or maybe even go further.
1: Yeah, well, look, as you say, Don, we know all too well how painful it is to go out of a World Cup on penalties. Yeah. So it's a shared sentiment, and yeah. We look forward to the round of 32 tonight, Don. Appreciate it. Right. Thank you. Now, let's turn to tennis, because anticipation is also building at Wimbledon as tennis great Serena Williams prepares to play her first competitive singles match in nearly 4 years. The seven-time Wimbledon singles champion accepted a wildcard entry just days before qualifying began. The 44-year-old will face Australia's Maya Joint. At 20, she is less than half Serena's age. Williams is also in the doubles competition with her 46-year-old sister Venus. Their first-round opponents are Colombian Camila Osorio and Solana Sierra from Argentina. So joining us now to chat is CNN contributor Carrie Champion. She's the host of the podcast Flagrant and Funny with Carrie Champion and Jamil Hill. Carrie, great to see you. I know, having worked at the Tennis Channel, that you have covered Serena Williams' career for years. And so, you know, as we prepare to see her walk out here on Centre Court, I think in the next hour, I'm reminded that 4 years ago, she said she was evolving away from tennis and never actually retired. So I want to know, do you think this decision to return to tennis in the singles draw of Centre Court today was always going to be on the cards? And what do you think her mindset's going to be?
2: I think when she retired, I was there at the U.S. Open. I think she played that very first match. And if you recall, she won. And then she went on to the second round. And then she went on to the third round. And very much as she has done in her career, she has played her way into shape, into competition. And I believe she was surprised that she still cared as much and loved the game as much. She is a mother. She had just had her second child. And I felt as if she was moving into motherhood, entrepreneurship. She owns many businesses. She has a venture fund that she helps us support other businesses as well. She started a makeup line. Serena has been very busy being the entrepreneur that she's always wanted to be, dabbling in tech. But the thing is this. When you have that type of adrenaline rush, that high that can't be replaced by any other job or any other situation, you often crave that when you are a champion at the best level. When you look at someone like a Michael Jordan, mm-hmm. he retired a few times and came back. You can't get over that until you really accomplish something. And so for me, I always thought that she would return, especially when I saw her just, you know, showing us on Instagram that she was playing a little bit. But this time she's returning with her children. And that is the difference for these women that I see, much yes. like an Allyson Felix that's coming out of retirement. It is for the children. It is the legacy. Go to her and watch her social media. You'll see that she is truly enjoying this moment with her little girls. And that is the important part here, yeah. in addition to what else she would like to leave for her legacy.
1: Yeah. And you're so right, because she said this decision was shaped by her daughters wanting them to see her play as the icon that she is on the tennis court. But how important is it, too, for all of us to see a female athlete of this caliber and a mother competing here well into her 40s, you know, rewriting the rules of what's expected in sport?
2: You're right. It's so important. She is rewriting the rules. She's creating her own narrative, as she has since she started playing tennis as a teenager alongside her sister Venus. We need to start to realize that truly age is only a number and a mindset. With the advances in technology, how you can take care of your body now, 40 doesn't mean it's over for you. We saw this with Lindsey Vonn. She still needed more. And while it didn't, you know, pan out the way she wanted to, physically, she was up to par. We'll see this more and more with women. Women have often been told in sport, you can have one or the other. When it's time to have children, you're going to have to retire because your body's just not going to do what it's supposed to do. And you just can't. And that may be true in many cases. But for athletes very similar to Serena and others who have that mindset of there can be more and we can continue to make history, not necessarily history, they will do that. And that opens up an entire mm-hmm. world for the generation behind her. The legacy that Serena not only leaves behind for her children, she's leaving behind for those who are coming up, the Coco Gauffs of the world, the Sloane Stephens of the world, the Naomi Osakas of the world. Naomi

0: Osaka did something very differently. She had a child early on and people told her not to. And she said, I can play my way back into shape. I can still be the champion I was beforehand. Serena really is such a crown jewel to tennis. And I don't even know if the sport appreciates it in real time, but history will be so kind to her because of what she has been able to contribute to this sport and what she is doing for the women who are following her alongside her sister Venus. She's often said there would be no Serena if there was no Venus. And we should remember that as we look ahead to her playing today on center court and eventually playing doubles with Venus. It's going to be something spectacular and something that we should all really understand.
1: Yeah, collectively, they've won 6 doubles Grand Slam champions at Wimbledon. That's something we should remember when we see these sisters on court again this week and appreciate them. Carrie, always great to have your perspective in moments like this. Thank you so much.
0: Thank you.
1: And we will be right back after this. Stay with us.

0: Association with Zenith Bank.
1: 4 days from now, the U.S. will celebrate a historic milestone, America's 250th birthday. Part of the big day will involve tall ships from around the world. The ships and crews are making their way to New York Harbor for an event dubbed Sail 250. CNN's Leigh Waldman and her team are on the U.S. Coast Guard cutter Eagle, better known as America's tall ship.
2: We represent America's maritime heritage and the Coast Guard to the public. And this summer, we're doing that as part of Sail 250.
3: For the first time in 50 years, four or five sister ships, including the Coast Guard Eagle, are sailing together for Sail 250.
4: The Portuguese ship, the Zakrish, is here. The Romanian ship, the Mircea, is here. The Coast Guard, the Eagle, is here. And these are our sister ships. And it's unbelievable to have all of these ships here together.
3: Leaving Baltimore's Inner Harbor Sunday after welcoming thousands of guests on board, the tall ships are now on their way to New York Harbor.
5: For us, it's a historic moment because we are celebrating the independence of the United States.
3: It's an honor for the officers of these tall ships to sail together again as a way to mark a major milestone in the United States history.
6: What does America 250 mean to you and Sail 250 mean to you?
2: Right now, it means we need to sail into New York Harbor safely, which is where we got our head. We're getting ready to do that this week while you're here on board.
3: For weeks, the Eagle crew and cadets have made port at several U.S. cities along the East Coast, all culminating to the largest maritime festival in our nation's history, a 4th of July parade. Captain Ensley says it's a celebration with some friendly competition.
2: We're going to race. Between New York and Boston, we're lining up the ships, and believe me, we're bringing home the gold.
6: Absolutely.
2: We're excited. That trophy's coming home.
3: On board the Eagle, I'm Leigh Waldman.
1: Oh, well, that's not by far the only celebration taking place on July the 4th in Washington. Pyrotechnic crews are setting up fireworks around the Lincoln Memorial Reflecting Pool. Organizers hope to set a new Guinness World Record to mark America's 250th birthday. They plan to set off more than 850,000 fireworks. And President Trump says he will personally launch the show. Let's hope the pool is blue. That does it for me with CNN. There's more One World coming up with my colleague Bianna straight after this break. Stay with us.

0: this week while you're here on board?
1: For weeks, the Eagle crew and cadets have made port at several U.S. cities along the East Coast, all culminating to the largest maritime festival in our nation's history, a 4th of July parade. Captain Ensley says it's a celebration with some friendly competition.
0: We're going to race. Between New York and Boston, we're lining up the ships. And believe me, we're bringing home the gold.
2: Absolutely.
0: The Eagle's got this. That trophy's coming home.
1: On board the Eagle, I'm Lee Waldman.
2: Oh, well, that's not by far the only celebration taking place on July the 4th in Washington. Pyrotechnic crews are setting up fireworks around the Lincoln Memorial Reflecting Pool. Organizers hope to set a new Guinness World Record to mark America's 250th birthday. They plan to set off more than 850,000 fireworks. And President Trump says he will personally launch the show. Let's hope the pool is blue. That does it for me with CNN. There's more One World coming up with my colleague Bianna straight after this break. Stay with us.

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Hello, everyone. Live from New York, I'm Bianca Rodriguez-Zane. It's off today. You are watching the second hour of One World. The U.S. Supreme Court is closing out its term with some landmark decisions that could shape American life for years to come. In a 6-3 ruling, the court knocked down Donald Trump's effort to end automatic birthright citizenship. This means babies born on U.S. soil will continue to be American citizens, regardless of their parents' citizenship status. In another landmark

0: Nine states have enacted such bans in recent years. President Trump called that a big win. He also praised the court's decision to lift Watergate-era cap on how much money political parties may spend with candidates. For more on these rulings, let's bring in David Weinstein. He's a former U.S. state and federal prosecutor and a former assistant U.S. attorney for the Southern District of New York. I'm also joined by CNN senior political analyst Ron Brownstein. Welcome both with you. And David, let's start with you. Yes, the president may say he got two out of three victories today, but it was really that major decision on birthright citizenship that the president was focused the most on and by far the most consequential here. It's one he's cared about for a number of years. They struck down his order to end it. And I want to get to what Chief Justice Roberts, writing for the majority, said. He said the Constitution settled this question more than 150 years ago. His words, quote, citizenship was the right to have rights. We keep that promise today. How consequential was that ruling? And is it really any surprise that the justices struck down this case?
1: Well, let's go with the easier answer first. No great surprise to me that they upheld the 14th Amendment. That's their job. They're supposed to uphold our Constitution. Bigger surprise to me that there were three dissenting votes here, but it's an important decision. And he hit it on the head. Anybody born here is entitled to the protection of our Constitution, and it's been that way for 150 years. So no surprise to me that they upheld the birthright decision. What's interesting is the dissent of Justice Kavanaugh suggests that perhaps there's a way for Congress to get around that, but that remains a story for another day.
0: And Ron, this is the third major Trump initiative that the court has blocked this year. Obviously, we recall the tariffs ruling that did not go his way. The Fed firing yesterday that for now, Lisa Cook can still have her day in court. And now birthright citizenship. Is the court, in your view, reining him in, or are these just three separate losses? Like, really, what was at stake here? Because a number of people are saying it was the court's own credibility if they did not rule the way they did. Specifically today.
2: Yeah, well, first of all, I think on balance, this court has far more unleashed him than reined him in. I mean, the decision on immunity from criminal prosecution really has set the tone for almost everything we have seen in the second term, the incredible self-dealing of Trump and his family. Just this week, they gave him more authority. They basically overturned a precedent going back 90 years now, giving him more authority over firing independent agencies, essentially eliminating the idea of independent agencies. So on balance, I think this court has been much more deferential than a force of restraint toward Trump, but there have been places where they have been unwilling to go. And I think, you know, if you look at this court, these Republican appointed justices, they often end up in a place that is pretty consistent with the dominant view in the Republican Party, whether or not it is the dominant view for Trump himself and his administration. And I think that gives you a pretty good through line through these decisions. For example, on the tariffs, doing something that a lot of Republicans preferred, and also on preserving independence of the Fed, doing something that a lot of Republicans preferred.
0: And David, though, sticking with this birthright decision, as we noted, Justice Roberts say the Constitution plainly makes anybody born here a citizen. And that speaks to his questioning of John Sauer during oral arguments when he responded to John Sauer saying that the world has changed. The Chief Justice said, yes, the world may have changed, but the Constitution has not. But in dissent, as you noted, Justice Thomas said the majority repurposed the 14th Amendment to protect its own set of preferred rights. And Justice Alito called this a serious mistake and warned, quote, it preserves a powerful incentive to enter or remain in this country illegally. Is that a legitimate legal concern in your view?
1: I don't see it as a legitimate legal concern. If people want to couch that as some sort of a national security concern, that's one thing. But the other things that they discussed in this opinion were the fact that when the 14th Amendment was created and in the decisions that followed right after, there were a number of people who were brought here illegally and enslaved and whose children became citizens. So this was not a new concept at the time that the law was written. So again, I don't think it's a legal issue, but rather becomes more one of a political or one that could

0: be couched as a national security issue.
1: And Ron, this morning, the president, in response to this particular decision, posted on Truth Social a news article that outlined how his efforts to reverse birthright citizenship could still succeed with legislation through the Congress. Speaker Johnson, in response to this ruling, says that he's very disappointed, but even he called it a textualist, originalist view, while also going on to say that birthright has been grossly abused. So given that, given how tight things are in Congress, given the number of even Republicans now who are willing to speak out against the president, is there an appetite in Congress to go after this claim that the president says he still has the option to pursue?
2: Well, first, I mean, there were five votes that said that ending birthright citizenship violated the 14th Amendment. Kavanaugh held on statutory grounds, but there were still five who were saying the 14th Amendment clearly protected birthright citizenship. So it's not clear what the legislative path is. Ending birthright citizenship is significantly unpopular. I think the number is somewhere between 3/5 and 2/3 of Americans oppose it. There certainly will be voices in the Republican Congress who view this as an important opportunity to rev up their base, which is showing less enthusiasm for the midterm than the Democratic base. I think the retirement of a Supreme Court justice between now and November might be an even more pointed way to do that. But I can't imagine, given this decision, and I defer to David here, that this really leaves room for a legislative response as opposed to a constitutional amendment, given that there seem to be five votes pretty clearly saying that the 14th Amendment precludes you from ending birthright citizenship.
1: David, do you want to respond?
0: Oh, I agree with Ron. You know, the suggestion and the dissents with regard to letting Congress enact it, I don't think they have the votes. I don't think it's an issue that they're going to get the groundswell support on. But again, as Ron pointed out, if you want to amend this, amend the Constitution. And for that, I do not think there's a sufficient amount of votes here in the United States for such an amendment to take place.
1: Ron, let me turn to campaign finance and the decision there that the president has celebrated. Justice Kavanaugh wrote that the old limits on party spending are, quote, entirely inadequate under the First Amendment. Now, critics say that this decision is really just a backdoor around the caps on what donors can give to any candidate, and that at first glance, that this looks to benefit Republicans more than Democrats, who have relied more on grassroots funding and support as opposed to corporate support. What are the consequences and the real life impact of this decision?
2: Yeah, well, I mean, look, it comes at a time when we are living through the widest inequality of wealth since the late 19th century. I mean, there are figures that, you know, the top 1% has more wealth, I think, than the bottom 50%. At this point, and this simply allows that imbalance in the economy to have greater impact in our political system. You know, John Roberts has been most consistent with only very few exceptions, the census citizenship question in 2020, the mail balloting accepted after Election Day. Almost always his agenda on the court has been to roll back rules and restraints on kind of election practices in a way that benefits the Republican Party, whether it's gerrymandering, voting rights, campaign finance. He, you know, has been a very consistent force pushing to undo federal restraints. And now Republicans, I think, will be the short-term beneficiaries of this. But the big impact is that the inequality in wealth that we are living through, that we haven't seen since the Gilded Age in the late 19th century, is now going to affect our political system even more profoundly than it does already.
1: Yeah, this, as the country has minted, at least on paper, its first trillionaire, Elon Musk, who, as we know, contributed and donated hundreds of millions of dollars to Trump's last campaign. David, quickly, after today, is there any limit, really, on money in politics in the U.S.?
0: It doesn't seem to be. I mean, look, the cap went from $7,000 on these coordinated efforts now to over $500,000. That's a significant amount of money that can be given to a candidate. The question for me is, when they receive the money, are they now beholden to whoever gave it to them? That was one of the questions they talked about in the opinion itself. Is there a quid pro quo? And how are voters going to react to that? Is that going to turn them away when they see where the money came from? Or because the money is just going to be so great, they're going to ignore that? I think it's an interesting bridge that we're all going to have to cross, and one that may create some problems.
1: As we noted, the long-term political and legal consequences of these decisions now will be

0: discussing them for days and weeks ahead as well. David Weinstein, Ron Brownstein, thank you for your expertise. Really appreciate it.
1: You're welcome.
0: All right, coming up for us, a U.S. delegation is back in Doha for talks on the Iran agreement. One key problem, Iranian negotiators are not at the table. We'll explain up next. Plus, anti-immigration protests spread across South Africa as an ominous deadline for migrants arrives. We're live in Johannesburg ahead.
2: If you're looking for

0: Watching Quest means business.
1: A rare bright moment in Venezuela to tell you about. Rescuers freed a three-year-old found trapped between slabs of concrete 6 days after two earthquakes hit Venezuela. It was one of several rescues that have happened despite the dwindling chances of victims surviving under the rubble for so many days. Well, overshadowing those stories of hope, however, the death toll continues to rise. It's now past 1,700, and the World Health Organization says hospitals are overwhelmed. Mary Trina Menya joins us now with the latest from Caracas. So we have these glimmers of hope when survivors, against all odds, are found, including this child. But as we've expected, that death toll continues to rise. Where do things stand now, Mary?
2: Well, as you said, the search and rescue operations continue here in Venezuela, especially in the area of La Guaira, which was the place most devastated and hit by the two earthquakes that took place in Venezuela on Wednesday. This is the 6 days of rescue, and there are teams from all over the world that came to Venezuela to help with the Venezuelan authorities to fight the situation, to try to find more, locate more people. Here, one of the groups that are working are groups from Mexico, from the U.S., from El Salvador, and they are doing their best. We have talked to rescuers over the last few days, and they say they don't give hope, even though the small window of opportunity they had, it has passed, and they try to keep working as long as there are hopes in the minds of the families. They are now using heavy machinery in order to pick the biggest pieces of materials and debris that there are left in order to go deeper. And they are working 24/7 in the area. Also, there are others a story to tell, like how the hospitals are handling the situation. They are welcoming, of course, a lot of injuries.

0: passengers and many people, according to the government, about 5,000 people have been left homeless after these events. I'm right now in Parque del Este, which is a public open park in Venezuela, and they are welcoming the people that basically they lost everything, their homes, their belongings, and they are now living here. This is a tent city in La Guaira, in Caracas, but also in La Guaira there's a baseball camp that has turned into a tent city to welcome these people that are sleeping here, getting some food and attention, and they are also trying to get their sense of what they are going to do in the next couple of days or weeks, because they are now empty-handed with no home.
1: Unbelievable. And they are, sadly, we could describe them as the lucky ones, given the number of those who have perished in these earthquakes. Aid is coming in from around the world, but clearly not soon enough. So much still needed. Mary Trini Menya, thank you so much. Well, rescuers in Athens, Greece, are searching for people trapped in an apartment block collapse. Four people reported trapped were found and are safe. It is not clear what caused the collapse. The fire brigade said construction work was underway in an adjacent building. And Iranian negotiators are not meeting face-to-face with the U.S. today. Instead, U.S. Envoy Steve Witkoff and President Trump's son-in-law Jared Kushner are expected to meet with Qatari mediators. We are in a moment of mixed signals from both the U.S. and Iran. It has been nearly 2 weeks since they signed a memorandum of understanding. And since then, talks on Tehran's nuclear program have not yet begun. There is renewed tension over the Strait of Hormuz, and fighting between Israel and Hezbollah persists. Nick Robertson is tracking the story and joins us now from London. So, Nick, how much should we read into the fact that Iranian negotiators themselves are not at the table there, that it is the Qataris that both Witkoff and Kushner are meeting with instead?
2: I think it tells us that the talks are still going very slowly. That would be the technical level talks. These are being described by mediators as technical level talks, not high level talks. The Iranians have said that they're coming in to discuss with the Qataris only. They're not planning on meeting with the American delegation, Jared Kushner, Steve Witkoff. They are saying that they're there to talk about a variety of issues in the memorandum of understanding, but also, they say, about the frozen assets. Now, the frozen assets is also a point of contention that clearly, because both sides have expressed a difference of understanding, clearly is one of those things that needs deeper discussion. Now, will that be a result out of the Qatari mediation here? Will they help mediate? The reason we understand there's a difference of opinion, Iran says it must have those frozen assets freed before they're going to discuss the final agreement, which is likely including the nuclear issues. And we know the vice president, J.D. Vance, when he was in Switzerland last week, said that the frozen assets were under the control of the Qataris and the U.S., and that only those countries could say that Iran could have the money, and the money would be spent on U.S. agricultural products. And those agricultural products would then be passed to the Iranian people. The Iranians very quickly push back on that. So when we talk about technical talks, this is the sort of area, bridging the differences, closing the gaps, where we would expect there to be discussion. But the fact that it won't happen face to face, I think shows us how

0: Steve Witkoff, they are saying that they're there to talk about a variety of issues in the memorandum of understanding, but also they say about the frozen assets. Now, the frozen assets is also a point of contention that clearly, because both sides have expressed a difference of understanding, clearly is one of those things that needs deeper discussion. Now, will that be a result out of the Qatari mediation here? Will they help mediate? The reason we understand there's a difference of opinion, Iran says it must have those frozen assets freed before they're going to discuss the final agreement, which is likely including the nuclear issues. And we know the Vice President, J.D. Vance, when he was in Switzerland last week, said that the frozen assets were under the control of the Qataris and the U.S., and that only those countries could say that Iran could have the money, and the money would be spent on U.S. agricultural products. And those agricultural products would then be passed to the Iranian people. The Iranians very quickly pushed back on that. So when we talk about technical talks, this is the sort of area, bridging the differences, closing the gaps, where we would expect there to be discussion. But the fact that it won't happen face to face, I think, shows us how fraught it's going to be. And of course, this is just one small part, as you say, of the overall memorandum of understanding.
1: Nick Robertson in London for us. Thank you. Well, migrants across South Africa are on edge as the country faces growing immigration tensions. Anti-migrant demonstrators flooded the streets of several South African cities as an unofficial deadline for undocumented migrants to leave the country arrived. The June 30th deadline follows months-long series of protests, threats, and attacks targeting South Africa's migrant population. It is just after 6 o'clock in the evening in Johannesburg, and Larry Madowo joins us from there, where protests are ongoing. You were on throughout the morning here for us in New York, the evening hours in Europe there, and as you see, 6 p.m. in Johannesburg. Tell us what you see behind you now and what's transpired over the last few hours, Larry.
2: Bianna, people have been marching throughout the day here in Johannesburg. We've been with several groups actually throughout the day marching through the streets of downtown Johannesburg. And it's 6:21 p.m. and they are just still on the streets. We're with the emergency services that have been tracking them throughout the day. The emergency services and police have been behind the protests, allowing them to essentially have their voices heard, but making sure that there's no looting or vandalism. In the last hour, while we were live on CNN, we saw some people begin to loot one garage and pull out paints in this place, and police quickly moved in, used rubber bullets to disperse them. Nobody was arrested, but they stuck behind. In fact, they thought one of us was the owner of the home. They were trying to take a statement. So a very professional way of dealing with any incidences of crime. That was one of the fears during these protests, that they might essentially take advantage of the situation to loot for vandalism. And South African authorities assured the public that they would be safe, that today would be a normal working day. That's not how it turned out. It's been pretty deserted here in the city. They essentially, these anti-migrant groups, managed to convince most of South Africa to stay home. We didn't see any major violence. We didn't see anything out of the ordinary apart from these secluded incidents. But I think the message, the strong message from these groups has been that illegal migration in South Africa has gone out of control, and the South African government needs to do a better job of bringing it under control. Most South Africans have some degree of sympathy for those people on the streets, and they feel that there's too many illegal migrants here, the borders are too open, and the South African government has not done enough to basically stem it. And now this has been a strong message from them.
1: Yeah, and this has been an issue as we've been covering. The governments around the world have been dealing with. Larry Madowo, you've been covering this for us all day. Thank you so much. Well, authorities in Monaco have launched a manhunt after a parcel bomb exploded at a residential building on Monday night. Three people were injured, and CNN affiliate BFMTV is reporting the target of the explosion was Ukrainian-born businessman. CNN's Melissa Bell reports from Paris.
3: A manhunt is underway here in France and in Monaco after a bomb went off on Monday night in the city-state, not known for its violent crime and normally a haven of peace. What we understand, even as that manhunt continues, is that Vadim Yermolayev has been named by Ukrainian authorities as being one of the victims of this bomb blast. He's a 58-year-old Ukrainian who renounced his Ukrainian citizenship back in 2019. He explained himself himself

0: for tax reasons. He's now a citizen of Cyprus and was living with his family in Monaco. Nothing for now from authorities on why he may have been the target of this assassination attempt. What we do know is that he was sanctioned by Kyiv back in 2023 over allegations that he'd done business in Russian-occupied Crimea, an allegation that he denied. We also know that he has a son who was convicted of fraud in Estonia but left the country after doing a few months of jail time there. So some elements emerging about this particular family, that of 58-year-old Vadim Yermolaev, but very little more from authorities who are staying very tight-lipped for now about what the motive may have been. Melissa Bell, CNN, Paris.
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0: is CNN.
1: Welcome back to One World. I'm Bianca Rodriguez. The drama surrounding damage to the Lincoln Memorial reflecting pool isn't going away. CNN's Sunlin Serfaty learned more from the man in charge of the fix.
2: In the middle of the political tidal wave, this man is in charge of keeping water in the reflecting pool crystal clear.
3: We've never done a pool, but the water is relatively the same as the water that you would see out in a regular lake somewhere, right? You're treating it for algae and bacteria.
4: How clean does President Trump want to get this project?
3: I don't know the answer to that question yet, but since it was really blue last week, I think he liked that.
2: In his first TV interview, Chaz Antonone, the CEO of Green Water Services, defended its patented ozone nanobubbler, a new technology that's costing $1.7 million and that the Trump administration is building as the state-of-the-art fix for the algae-ridden pool.
3: Ozone is 3,000 times faster and 50 times more powerful than chlorine. And it's able to stay in the water, travel through the water, find the toxins that it needs. That's why we're able to treat it from both ends and treat the whole pool.
2: But the project has been plagued with other problems too, from the new blue bottom peeling up to Trump blaming without evidence left-wing vandals.
5: The reflecting pool is so beautiful, they tried to destroy it.
2: Prompting Trump to announce they'll need to drain the pool again.
5: We'll fix it right after the 4th of July.
2: Meanwhile, the small Ohio company has been thrust into the national spotlight for their role.
4: What's your understanding of why the original bloom happened?
3: How it happened? I don't know. It could be, some of it could have come from the pipes. Could somebody have dumped some stuff in there? Anything's possible in the middle of the night.
2: In April, the company was given a no-bid contract from the Trump administration, bypassing a competitive bidding process. The company's co-owner is J.J. Cafaro, a longtime supporter and donor to President Trump and neighbor living near his Mar-a-Lago club.
6: J.J. Cafaro from Florida and from Cleveland. He's a man who made a lot of money in Cleveland, does a good job, and a fantastic man.

0: Miami, July 5th and July 31st. 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
1: See out in a regular lake somewhere, right? You're treating it for algae and bacteria.
2: How clean does President Trump want to get this project?
1: I don't know the answer to that question yet, but since it was really blue last week, I think he liked that.
3: In his first TV interview, Chaz Antonone, the CEO of Green Water Services, defended its patented ozone nanobubbler, a new technology that's costing $1.7 million and that the Trump administration is building as the state-of-the-art fix for the algae-ridden pool.
1: Ozone is 3,000 times faster and 50 times more powerful than chlorine, and it's able to stay in the water, travel through the water, find the toxins that it needs. That's why we're able to treat it from both ends and treat the whole pool.
3: But the project has been plagued with other problems too, from the new blue bottom peeling up to Trump blaming without evidence left-wing vandals.
4: The reflecting pool is so beautiful, they tried to destroy it,
3: prompting Trump to announce they'll need to drain the pool again.
4: We'll fix it right after the 4th of July.
3: Meanwhile, the small Ohio company has been thrust into the national spotlight for their role.
2: What's your understanding of why the original bloom happened?
1: How it happened? I don't know. It could be some of it could have come from the pipes. Could somebody have dumped some stuff in there? Anything's possible in the middle of the night.
3: In April, the company was given a no-bid contract from the Trump administration, bypassing a competitive bidding process. The company's co-owner is J.J. Cafaro, a longtime supporter and donor to President Trump and neighbor living near his Mar-a-Lago club.
5: J.J. Cafaro from Florida and from Cleveland. He's a man who made a lot of money in Cleveland, does a good job, and a fantastic man.
3: In 2001, Cafaro pleaded guilty to conspiracy to bribe Representative James Traficant and separately pleaded guilty in 2010 for a campaign finance violation. The Interior Department says the White House was not involved in the selection process for any contract and did not weigh in on the company selected, full stop. And the company has also tried to distance itself from Cafaro, saying he is an Ohio-based businessman who invested in the Ohio-based company after the owner showed him research done on local Ohio bodies of water. A spokesperson for the company said he has no involvement in the day-to-day operations. Earlier this month, Cafaro defended his company's technology, saying he believes the public scrutiny over the reflecting pool is from people who don't seem to like Trump.
2: And there has been some speculation that the Trump administration potentially compounded some of the problems down here at the reflecting pool. There was a 24-hour period of time where the temporary nano-ozone bubblers were removed from the reflecting pool. That was at the request of the National Park Service. At the same time, the president was hosting a large photo op down here at the National Mall for the UFC championship. Now, the company confirms that the permanent ozone nanobubbler technology has been installed and it actually is off of the reflecting pool just over my shoulder in a pump house off the reflecting pool. Sunlin Serfati, CNN, Washington.
6: All right, now to our top story, sticking in Washington. The last day of its term, the U.S. Supreme Court has issued one of its most highly anticipated and consequential rulings of the year. The court blocked Donald Trump's effort to abolish birthright citizenship, invalidating an executive order that was a key part of the president's agenda. Birthright citizenship, considered one of America's bedrock principles, is a right that's been enshrined in the Constitution for more than 150 years. In the last few minutes, President Trump posted to social media that he now wants Congress to work on ending birthright citizenship. In a separate decision that favored the president, the court ruled to allow states to ban transgender athletes from playing on girls' sports teams. The conservative majority also loosened restrictions on political campaign finance, striking down limits on party spending. CNN's chief Supreme Court analyst Joan Biskupic was in the court today for decisions and joins me now. And Joan, we had largely been expecting this decision on birthright citizenship, specifically Chief Justice John Roberts writing for the majority, saying the Constitution settled this question more than 150 years ago. I'm quoting him, citizenship was the right to have rights. We keep that promise today. But then three of the court's conservative justices dissented, and Justice Alito, writing on his own, called this a serious mistake. Did anything in the dissensions there surprise you, Joan?
7: Yeah, even first of all, it's wonderful to see you, and you're right to emphasize the whole idea of American identity, because this has been such a guarantee that was foundational.

0: America's splitting off from Britain. And the Chief Justice said today it was foundational as an English common law also. So it's just a lot of centuries of history behind the guarantee that any child born here in the U.S. is automatically a U.S. citizen. I think the split was important because this was such a radical idea that President Trump had put forth. Yes, it was the centerpiece of his anti-immigration program, but it was one that had not been promoted, before. This burst on the scene, as I said, no lower court judge had ever accepted it. And then to have three justices break off in dissent, and frankly, a fourth justice from the majority, Brett Kavanaugh, tried to give those who oppose birthright citizenship a pathway to curtail it in some way. So those were a surprise. I have to say that the chief, during his reading of the opinion, really tried to act as if this was a straightforward matter, that there's no question here. He stressed from the bench today, we break no new ground. He kept his comments short. His actual written opinion was only 26 pages. But then Justice Clarence Thomas, who took the lead for the dissenters who you've mentioned here, he wrote 91 pages to say how he believes that this interpretation of a guaranteed birthright citizenship really flies in the face of the history of the 14th Amendment. So a lot of dissension. And, this court has grown more conservative by the years. And, maybe this is a sign of what could be to come. But the chief really wanted to put that to an end. And I think the way he grounded the opinion, not just in history, but in foundational constitutional texts and past Supreme Court rulings. In 1898, the justices, that long ago had this question come up and said, indeed, the 14th Amendment protects anyone born here and guarantees the right of citizenship.
1: Yeah, which is, I think, why even Speaker Johnson, while saying that he was disappointed by this decision, calls the ruling a textualist, originalist view. Joan Biskupic, always good to see you. I should have prefaced with that. Welcome. Thank you so much for your expertise and for breaking everything down for us as brilliantly as you always do. Thank you.
0: Thanks.
1: All right, now to our favorite segment the last few weeks, and we're talking the World Cup. Monday's World Cup knockouts went down to the wire with two do-or-die penalty shootouts and two European powerhouses ejected from the tournament. Morocco overcame the Netherlands 3-2 after a riveting series of penalty kicks, an absolutely heart-wrenching result for the Dutch. And earlier, Paraguay versus Germany also went down to penalty kicks. Paraguay eliminated the four-time champs 4-3. The heavily favored Germans thought that they had scored the winning goal in extra time, but it was then overturned after review. And Brazil survived a surprisingly close match against Japan, coming from behind to narrowly win 2-1. The Samurai Blue held the lead at the half, but the Brazilians answered with an equalizer before scoring again deep into stoppage time. Well, Norway fans are in Dallas, Texas, with their oars metaphorically in hand, ready to row to victory. Erling Haaland's side is set to clash with Ivory Coast at the top of the hour in a bid to reach the last 16 of the World Cup. Then tournament favorites, France, will face Sweden in New Jersey before Ecuador brave the fanfare in Mexico City to take on the co-hosts. Staying across all of the action is CNN's Don Riddell. Don, I don't know that if it was a late night for you staying up. I didn't say it for the end of the Morocco game. But overall, the takeaway yesterday was a significant upset for Europe. It was great to see those celebrations in Paraguay. The underdogs really seem to be proving themselves, especially when it comes down to these penalty kicks. politics.
2: Yeah, good to see you, Bianca. It was a late night watching it and enjoying it, and it was an early start to get back here into the studio to talk about it, and I suspect that's how my next 2 or 3 weeks are going to look, but I wouldn't have it any other way. Yesterday was absolutely extraordinary. We've only had 4 games so far in the round of 32, and they've all gone down

0: to the wire. I mean, quite extraordinary. Goals that meant something have been scored in the 92nd, 96th, 91st minutes. As you say, two of them going down to penalty shootouts. I don't know where to start. Let's start with the late one, shall we, with the Dutch crashing out to Morocco. The Netherlands were winning that game until that 91st minute header from Issa Diop. And just an absolute gut punch for the Dutch, who have a bit of previous when it comes to shootouts and the World Cup. They have crashed out of this tournament no less than four times via the agony, the trauma of a penalty shootout. These things are amazing for a neutral. They're great when your teams win them. They're a nightmare when they don't. And we should mention the guy that scored the winner for Morocco in that shootout. He plays in the Netherlands. He celebrated as if he might not ever be going back there. So that was a great story, though, a great story. And we also saw Germany crashing out to Paraguay. Germany topped their group, but they've not been brilliant. Since winning the tournament in 2014, they haven't even made it out of the group stage in 2018 and 2022. So I think their fans were fearing the worst. If they hadn't gone out to Paraguay, they probably would have been taken apart by France in the next round. So maybe it was just as well that they lost this game. But this is a team that has never lost a penalty shootout in the World Cup. They were always so reliable in that particular crucible at the end of the game, but not yesterday. And Paraguay, just another just amazing fairy tale story at this tournament. The government gave everybody in Paraguay the day off. It's a national holiday to celebrate. Let's see if they can keep their run going now.
1: And this is a Paraguay team that the U.S. team beat earlier in the competition as well. So not a great night for German fans, I agree. But I love looking at these images in Paraguay as they were watching in real time as their team was celebrating. Let's talk about today. Norway will soon make their bid to be in the last 16. So as well as France, and we also know co-host Mexico here. Could there be more surprises?
0: Given what we've seen so far, sure. I don't think you can take anything for granted, especially not these days, because what we have seen over the last few weeks, not just the last kind of 24, 48 hours, but a lot of these teams, they're just so much better now. It's an expanded World Cup. There's more teams in it, 12 more than in previous years. But there's a lot of really, really good teams, and over 90 or 120 minutes, and then with penalties, literally anything can happen. It's hard to call these games. I mean, Norway should be really, really fresh because they basically played their B team in the last group stage game against France. Erling Haaland rested for that game. So they will come back raring to go, chomping at the bit. Ivory Coast are no mugs, though. So let's see. African teams doing really, really well at this World Cup. France, Sweden, I think you'd probably give that to France, especially the way they're playing. Remember, they've made it to the last two finals. They won in 2018. They only lost to Argentina 4 years ago in Qatar on penalties in that final. And they have looked irresistible so far. Ousmane Dembele, Kylian Mbappe, both banging in the goals. And then I think Mexico against Ecuador in Mexico City should be an absolute thriller. Perhaps Mexico have home advantage. They've looked great so far. They've won all three games in their group. They haven't even conceded a goal yet. But Ecuador can spring some surprises. We saw what they did to Germany at the end of their group phase. So I think that will be another great game. And so many of these just too close to call.
1: It's been a wonderful World Cup so far. Sadly, we've got this massive heat wave that's going to be blanketing much of the U.S. in the next few days. So it's going to be a tough one, but we'll all be watching. Don Riddell, there are worse assignments, I would imagine, than staying up late watching these riveting soccer games.
0: It could be worse.
1: Yes. Thank you so much. All right. That does it for One World Today. I'm Bianca Goladriga. I'll be back in about 15 minutes' time with Amon Poor. African Voices is coming up.

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4: I think there's still these deep-seated biases where people are happy to talk about Africa rising in terms of culture and music and fashion, and we're still happy to celebrate our artistry. But I still don't think enough nuance is brought to telling the stories of the continent.

0: what is it, the Wall of Fame or the history of OK?
1: OK Player and OK Africa. I think the thing that people sometimes forget is that OK Player is 27 years old.
0: Wow.
1: OK Africa is now 16 years old. And for the OK Player side of things, it was started by Questlove from The Roots and Angela Nissel. And it was sort of like this forum that existed online as a blog.
0: Right.
1: That then, you know, transitioned into OK Player, which became a forum for music lovers and artists to congregate and talk music. But then when I came in 5 years ago... As the first female CEO, it became important to double down on not just the editorial, but to double down on also bringing the brand out in a new way. And so we've done these digital covers with the likes of Elsa Majimbo,
0: Jaimon. That was a fire cover.
1: We'll say Yemi Alade. Mm-hmm. We have branched into podcasts. In fact, one of our podcasts, an OKP podcast, won a Webby last year.
0: Congratulations.
1: Thank you.
0: Now with Araya Media, you're still in journalism, but not the daily grind of, you know, rolling news, international reporting.
1: Thank God.
0: It's... Because you did that for a long time.
1: Listen, this stuff is hard.
0: It
1: 13
0: is.
1: And a half years behind the desk where your life is shaped by other people's decision-making and events happening around the world where you think you're off and then they're like, well, come back.
0: Right.
1: You think you're going one way and they're like, no, this requires your full attention. And so I don't miss the desk. My love for news continues, it endures. But sitting where I sit now, as CEO of Araya and CEO of OK Africa and OK Player, this is a good place.
0: Your work is on maybe right now more important than ever because African culture, black culture is at the center stage.
1: We are culture.
0: Why did you want to do this?
1: It was during the pandemic that I fell in love with digital. I started a show that I did from my apartment in LA, focusing on what COVID meant for the continent. And we call it At Home with Aisha Sasay. And we did these Facebook Live shows interviewing CDC people, healthcare workers, patients, just really just trying to put Africa's story of COVID out there with the help of some really talented journalists who helped us run like a full control room remotely.
0: Oh, wow.
1: We were able to do a show with graphics, with packages, with everything. I thought, wow, you don't have to be sitting within a big corporation to be able to bring this kind of information at really great quality. And then this opportunity came around, and then I thought to myself, what a great opportunity to do something that is a youth-first brand, to do something that's centered in music, culture, and entertainment, and has a right balance of news.
0: And you didn't just come in and become like a senior-level executive, you came in to run the place.
1: Which was scary because I've always been talent, you know, as they call it, talent.
0: Yes.
1: Yeah. Not to be confused with talented.

0: Your talent and talented.
1: But it's kind of you say, but so to go from being behind the desk and being told what to do to suddenly sitting in the CEO chair, it was daunting. But again, I'm a great believer, bet on you.
0: A lot of people who kind of watched that COVID period, there's obviously a huge focus on DEI after the death of George Floyd, that people said, oh, she was talented, now she's CEO, she will not last.
1: To those who were doubters, when I came here, these were just digital platforms that essentially did, you know, some live programming and did editorial, right, and had socials. Our socials have grown. I've built a newsletter division. I've built a studio division. We now do podcasts. We are doing, like, large activations now. So I'd like to think that you can see the results of what I've done in 5 years.
0: You're building these brands, music, culture, entertainment, at a time when there's kind of an explosion in those places, especially as the news is getting very depressing. People kind of seek escape. Do you think that's one of the ways they've become so popular?
1: Is it a diversion? I mean, just being joyful as a person of color, being black, is an act of revolution.
0: Right, it's resistance by itself.
1: Right. So we're doing important work.
0: Digital media has changed the landscape for, you mentioned creators, people who are now directly, you know, telling their own stories, but they don't always have the same platform, the same reach.
1: The training, or the understanding, mm-hmm. Or the facts. Listen, I'm grateful that the barrier to entry is so low. I'm grateful that, particularly in times of conflict or crisis, that people can use social now to connect, to inform. But it is worrisome, though, that the number of people who now just jump online, having, you know, Googled or ChatGPT'd some stuff, and they don't give caveats that, you know, this is just my opinion, and they present it as if they were presenting the news objectively, unbiased, well-sourced, researched, all the rest of it. It is making for some social unrest in places.
0: Next, why Aisha chose to become a single mother.
1: I was like, give me that website. Let me find a donor. Let me do this on my own. And I'm amazed by the depth of feeling people have about this decision.

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1: People who now just jump online, having, you know, Googled or ChatGPT'd some stuff, and they don't give caveats that, you know, this is just my opinion, and they present it as if they were presenting the news objectively, unbiased, well-sourced, researched, all the rest of it. It is making for some social unrest in places.
2: Next, why Aisha chose to become a single mother.
1: I was like, give me that website. Let me find a donor. Let me do this on my own. And I'm amazed by the depth of feeling people have about this decision.

0: This is CNN.
1: You decided to have a baby, which a lot of people had a lot of thoughts about.
2: A lot of thoughts and a lot of opinions. I'm a what they call an SMC.
1: What is that?
2: It's a single mother by choice.
1: Right.
2: You know, candidly, I had wanted to have a baby. It was always on the list of things that I was going to do. And then I got to CNN, and it just became about the work. And it's an incredible opportunity to have had, and an incredible privilege to have done the things I've done. But it was when my mom took ill, and sort of like mortality and the finality of life smacks you in the face, that you think, what is it all for? So I was like, give me that website. Let me find a donor. Let me do this on my own. And wow, you know, I'm amazed by the depth of feeling people have about this decision. People who don't know me, people who never meet me. And it's really polarizing for some people and really difficult for some people that I would choose to have a baby on my own. And the funny thing is, some people take it as sort of like, I did it as an affront or a rejection of men.
3: Right.
2: It's not a rejection of anyone. It is an embrace of my own autonomy. And so I had the love of my life, Naima Yasmin Khadija, say, February 17th, 2023. And I have no regrets.
1: It's very brave to have decided to do this by yourself, because many African women, society will just break them down.
2: I stand as a champion to say to women, choose your own journey, right? And I traveled home to Sierra Leone recently, and this mother came up to me. And it's actually, a lot of mothers have come up to me since I shared my story and said, thank you. It's not for everyone. And I'm not evangelizing it. I'm just saying it worked for me.
1: How has motherhood changed you?
2: I'm so calm about things. Like my child will say, Mommy, I want to splash water in the bucket. And I'll be like, okay, let's do it. And we're splashing water everywhere. It will dry. Mommy, I want to color the table. Color it, we'll wipe it down. I don't sweat the small stuff. It's funny, I have a lot more patience in some regards, but I also don't have as much patience for people who aren't really in my corner. I used to be this person who would like feel a need to please or be like incredibly forgiving and accepting of bad behavior. And now I just don't. I guard my peace. And I don't need to be

0: out as much if you notice. I mean, I don't even post on social anymore.
1: What's up with that? We have noticed that you barely post on social media.
0: It's a couple of things. One, after my mother died, again, everything seems so trivial, right? And so I took a step back. But two, on a larger point, I'm really pissed about how these tech bros have basically broken the world. And I candidly feel that what they're doing is they are monetizing our attention. They are deepening divisions. They're using our information to scrape for AI models to teach them. And the only power I have is to withhold that.
1: You're 50 this year,
0: mm-hmm.
1: which is incredible. I can't believe it. You don't look a day past 35.
0: No, yeah. I'll give you the check later. I'll give you the check later.
1: What have you learned about life now that you didn't know at 16?
0: Ultimately, you can seek counsel. You can listen to other people. You can hear other people's opinions. But ultimately, the only voice that matters is yours.
1: Given the extraordinary life that you have lived, what do you want your legacy to be?
0: Oh my God, am I dying?
1: You're not dying. But you already have so much impact.
0: That I supported, encouraged, and gave opportunity to others. I think that that I made a difference. That's what I aspire to do. I hope that that's what I'm remembered for.
1: Asha, thank you for teaching us to live on our own terms.
0: You are so, so welcome.
1: And thank you for watching. If you want to watch this or any of our other shows, they're all on our website, cnn.com/African Voices. I'm Larry Mendo in New York. We'll see you next time.

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1: Hello, everyone, and welcome to Amanpour. Here's what's coming up.
2: I think it's very bad for our nation. We're the only nation that does it. No other nation does that birthright citizenship. No, not even close.
3: The Supreme Court rules on birthright citizenship and campaign finance limits. Former government official Natasha Sarin and immigration expert David Beer discuss the impact of these decisions on American democracy. Then,
4: Russians standing in fuel lines across various regions of Russia can clearly see that their so-called three-day war has now entered its fifth year.
3: Moscow feels the pain of Putin's war in Ukraine. As Kyiv steps up its drone attacks, could this be a turning point? I ask Wall Street Journal correspondent Yaroslav Trofimov. Plus,
5: a bunch of kids, maybe teenagers, who were just acting as freelancers with their phone, is commonly lonely Westerners.
3: The Yahoo Boys, how love scammers are making money off of the loneliness epidemic. Author Carlos Berrigan joins Hari Srinivasan.

0: Ever look something up online and then see ads for it everywhere? 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
1: Russia can clearly see that their so-called three-day war has now entered its fifth year.
2: Moscow feels the pain of Putin's war in Ukraine. As Kyiv steps up its drone attacks, could this be a turning point? I ask Wall Street Journal correspondent Yaroslav Trofimov. Plus,
3: a bunch of kids, maybe teenagers, who were just acting as freelancers with their phone is commonly lonely Westerners.
2: The Yahoo Boys, how love scammers are making money off of the loneliness epidemic. Author Carlos Berrigan joins Hari Srinivasan.

Welcome to the program, everyone. I'm Bianca Rodriguez, New York, sitting in for Christiane Amanpour. Two big wins and one big loss for President Trump today as the Supreme Court handed down some major rulings on the last day of its term. In a stinging rebuke, the president's attempt to gut birthright citizenship for millions of Americans was struck down in a 6-3 vote, invalidating an executive order he signed on his first day in office. Still, the court upheld trans sports bans, allowing states to bar transgender women and girls from playing on female sports teams. And the justices lifted a Watergate-era cap on campaign spending, effectively unleashing political

0: Welcome to the program, everyone. I'm Bianca Rodriguez in New York, sitting in for Christiane Amanpour. Two big wins and one big loss for President Trump today, as the Supreme Court handed down some major rulings on the last day of its term. In a stinging rebuke, the president's attempt to gut birthright citizenship for millions of Americans was struck down in a 6-3 vote, invalidating an executive order he signed on his first day in office. Still, the court upheld trans sports bans, allowing states to bar transgender women and girls from playing on female sports teams. And the justices lifted a Watergate-era cap on campaign spending, effectively unleashing political donors to plow even more money directly into parties' campaigns just before the midterms. So what can we make of these rulings? David Beer is the director of immigration studies at the Cato Institute, and Natasha Sarin is a professor at Yale Law School. They both join me now. Welcome, both of you. David, let me start with you on this birthright ruling specifically. The president, as we've noted, has been fixated on this since his first term, and he has spoken out since this decision, but this had been a ruling that I think most legal experts had been expecting from the court to rule down this executive order. Were you expecting this decision?
1: I was, based on the oral argument. Look, the Supreme Court has made it clear they want to give the president significant discretion on its immigration agenda, but there are limits, and he hit up against the limits here with this birthright citizenship order, which itself just asserts the authority to limit birthright citizenship in this way, and really didn't provide any kind of legal basis for it in the order itself. They had to kind of work to come up with a theory under which they could claim this power. And the Supreme Court just said, no, this is a violation of the Constitution. The plain text, as well as the historical context, would indicate that this is not what the founders and the framers of the 14th Amendment would have understood is a limit on birthright citizenship. And I must correct the president in your opening. We're not the only country in the world with birthright citizenship. Almost every country in the Western Hemisphere has birthright citizenship of the same nature as the United States does.
0: And Natasha, in striking down this executive order, Chief Justice John Roberts, who wrote for the majority, wrote that the Constitution settled this question more than 150 years ago, writing, quote, citizenship was the right to have rights. We keep that promise today. But in dissent, you heard from Justice Alito, who called this one of the most important decisions in the court's history and a serious mistake. What do you make of his dissent here and the fact that we had three dissents? And if you want to count what a fourth justice wrote as well, perhaps even four, though they didn't go as far as the three who dissented outright.
2: You know, it's so interesting because when you heard oral arguments and when you sort of started to understand, as David was describing, the facts at play with respect to this executive order and the reality that there wasn't really a legal justification offered for something that was very clearly a violation of the 14th Amendment and the Constitution, you were in a situation where you might have hoped for a 9-3 decision, a 9-0 decision in this case, and that unanimity wasn't there. I will say, though, that if you look at the nature of the dissents, in part, Justice Gorsuch was actually

0: dissenting from the idea of birthright citizenship for temporary visitors to the United States and drawing a distinction there from those who are children of unauthorized immigrants. And so one way to read the ruling is that on at least a subset of the population that was at play in this case, you actually had a 7-2 majority. Overall, I think the fact that there was a very clear majority in this case indicates to you that this was at least one area where the Supreme Court, which has a massive conservative majority at the moment, was willing to provide a very clear rebuke to the president that here he had gone too far with respect to his immigration activities.
1: And David, what did you make then of Justice Thomas writing in his dissent that the majority, quote, repurposed the 14th Amendment to protect its own set of preferred rights?
2: Yeah, I don't understand it. I read the dissents and they all come up with different ideas about what the limits are and what it means. And that it's because there isn't really a textual basis for this exception that they're coming up with these different lines. And if you actually look at the reality in 1868, there were some people who were deportable from the United States, and they were illegally trafficked slaves. The very people he says the Birthright Citizenship Amendment was intended to protect, those were the only people at the time in 1868 who could be lawfully deported from this country under the law prohibiting the slave trade. And so the very act of adopting the 14th Amendment not only protected the illegal immigrants or deportable immigrants in the future, at the very time it was adopted, it protected deportable immigrants who were illegally trafficked slaves. So I don't understand it. It's not historical. And, I'm glad that the majority rejected it.
1: Yeah, it was interesting then to even hear from Speaker Johnson, who said that he was disappointed with this ruling, and he says that birthright has been grossly abused. Nonetheless, he himself described the ruling as a textualist, originalist view. So then to hear these dissents, it is interesting to hear where these other justices are coming from. I do want to get, Natasha, your reaction to the president's response here. We know that we were expecting one from him. He attended the argument himself. Just a short time ago, he took to Truth Social, and he's now urging Congress to take it upon itself to end birthright citizenship. And he's writing, the Supreme Court upheld birthright citizenship, which is too bad for our country, but we can easily make it up in Congress through legislation. How easy would that legislation be? He goes on to say, with the support of the president, that has now been determined during this process, no long an unwieldy constitutional amendment is necessary. Congress should start today to work on ending expensive and unfair to our country birthright citizenship. They will have my complete and total support. So they have his support, but how easy is it for Congress to change this law itself? And do you think there's a political appetite to do it right now, Natasha?
0: I would speculate that it is pretty difficult to sort of overturn or rebuke a constitutional amendment. I would also say that this whole conversation around birthright citizenship has felt from an economic perspective like a solution in search of a problem. If you think about the number of children that are born in the United States each year that are born under birthright citizenship, that's something like 0.3% of children in this country today. We're in a moment, by the way, from an economic perspective where we desperately need more immigrants, not fewer immigrants, because as our population ages, we are going to need people in our labor force. And so all of it feels like kind of muddled and confused from an economic perspective. And frankly, it does not really seem like, as you're looking and watching Congress and the various priorities that they have to navigate through, that this should rise to the top with respect to their chosen activities.
1: You mentioned the economic implications here. I do want to get you both to weigh into the Fed's decision yesterday. I mean, the Supreme Court's decision, which involved the Federal Reserve yesterday, and the president's executive power and limits on it. The court cleared the way for President Trump or any executive to remove officials at independent agencies. Most of them, this is a significant expansion, we should note, of presidential control over the so-called fourth branch. But the Fed was spared this time. And this as relates to

0: Fed Governor Lisa Cook. The Fed said that the Supreme Court said that the Fed governor deserved her time in court for now. But there were some on this bench who are concerned about this coming up again in the future, about the Fed's ultimate independence here. How concerned are you, Natasha?
1: I'm pretty concerned, having watched this administration in a variety of ways, relating not just to the potential removal of Governor Lisa Cook, but also to what looked very clearly like sort of trumped up concerns with respect to former Chair Powell and a renovation project that the Federal Reserve was doing. You have seen President Trump be pretty clear and articulate that what he would like to see is a Federal Reserve that, particularly ahead of a midterm election in November, decides to cut interest rates. We know what the consequences are of allowing a Federal Reserve to become politicized and focus not on sort of the long-term trajectory of inflation or of the labor market, but instead on short-term political exigencies. And I think there's real cause for concern here. This isn't the last chapter with respect to the Lisa Cook case. In fact, the case was remanded to lower courts on procedural grounds. But I do think it is heartening that you saw this Supreme Court articulate pretty clearly, both as a matter of history and historical context and the tradition that they say is unique of the first and second national banks in this country, but also, frankly, as a matter of economic importance, that not having to have the appearance, not just the fact, of independence is supremely important for the Federal Reserve, that they will continue to carve out this independent agency from this sort of political influence that the Trump administration is trying to levy.
0: So thus far, shielded and held to a bit of a higher standard. Nonetheless, in her dissent of the decision, Justice Sotomayor said the ruling creates a, quote, a president who emerges with far greater power than ever before. David, let's also get you to weigh in to the decisions we heard from the Supreme Court last week as it relates to temporary protective status. The court found that the courts themselves, lower courts, can't review DHS decisions, effectively letting Trump end the TPS program and send Haitians and Syrians home. For families that are currently living under TPS protection here in the United States, what does this mean for them?
2: Well, it really means that they're going to end up here without legal status. I mean, this administration has not only engaged in a policy of stripping people of their legal status, attempting to strip away citizenship from people in order to gin up more deportations. He's also blocking legal immigration pathways for people from Haiti and these other countries that are being targeted. So the alternative is not, well, immigrate legally. Well, those paths are entirely blocked by this administration's policies. And so the decision is ultimately whether to go home to a country that's in a disaster, or to stay and try to wait it out in illegal status, which unfortunately I think many will choose that option.
0: I want to play sound from Christiane Amanpour's interview in April. So anticipating this decision coming down from the Supreme Court, Haiti's prime minister says that it can't safely take these people back given the political strife and the economic strife that the country faces. Here's what he said.
3: Is it okay to send a million Haitians back to a country that you've described as, you know, under a lot of gang violence and gang control? And could it complicate your job?
4: It will definitely complicate the job. But I understand every country's right to have their own immigration policy. The humanitarian outcome should be that those people are not allowed to come back to Haiti or forced to come back to Haiti until we resolve the security issue. Of course, they are Haitians. We will take back all of our citizens. And I don't believe that people left Haiti out of there because they wanted to move to a country where it's cold. We have beautiful weather. You've been to Haiti, you know it. They leave because there is insecurity and they're looking for economic opportunity.
0: David, at the same time, this administration has granted asylum to white South Africans who are claiming that they are experiencing genocide, though I don't know that there's that much concrete evidence to support that. So what do you make of this apparent contradiction here from this administration?
2: Yeah.

0: Well, this administration is the only group of immigrants who received a favorable outcome by this administration. Everyone else has been closed off from refugee status, and legal immigration has been slashed by almost 50%. He's actually cut legal immigration overall more than he's cut illegal entries at the border. And so the shocking outcome here is that you end up with people who are going to be forced back out of legal status, who are working and contributing here, back to a disaster zone, while we're inviting people from a country happy to have them here. I've got no opposition to South Africans being able to immigrate here, but it does show a contrast in policy that I think lacks a rational basis. And I think that's what we're looking for, is some sort of rational basis by which we move forward on immigration policy.
1: And Natasha, it's noteworthy that there are Republicans, including governors, including the governor of Ohio, Mike DeWine, who spoke out against this decision. Here's what he said about the impact that it would have on some people in his own state.
2: It's Haitians who many times are taking care of your mom or your dad, who has Alzheimer's, taking care of family members who might be in a nursing home. And to say we're going to pull all of those out, it's just not in our own self-interest.
1: And Natasha, I don't have to go through the litany of comments, controversial, hateful comments, racist comments that the president, that others that have supported this decision have made about these refugees, Haitians in particular. Just give us your take on what this decision means. Does it support perhaps more of this type of rhetoric in this country, allowing for it?
3: I worry that it supports more of this rhetoric, and I also worry that it sows the seeds of economic disruption, much like you were just playing for me in that clip, Biana, particularly in parts of the economy, the care sector, nursing homes. What this order means is that hundreds of thousands of people who have been contributing to the economy on the order of magnitude of around $30 billion to US GDP each year, contributed by those with TPS status, are all of a sudden going to be in situations where they have the choice about whether to continue to try and stay in this country without legal status or no longer be contributing to the economy in the way they are today, at a moment when we need more nursing homes, not less, and more people to be staffing those. And labor shortages are quite significant across the board in those types of sectors. I really worry about the consequence here, and frankly, don't understand the rationale from a policy perspective to try to institute this type of immigration policy without any concern for the cascading consequences.
1: Let me, since we have you and this is your field, Natasha, just the decision, if you find a rationale for it and perhaps the impact of the court's decision lifting the cap on how much a party can spend hand in hand with its own candidate in terms of campaign finance. In a sense, endless amounts of money can now go into these campaigns.
3: Yeah, we are already a country where there are deep concerns about the nature of political corruption, the ways in which those at the top of the distribution who have billions and hundreds of billions of dollars to be able to deploy on their preferred causes are able to shape policy outcomes. And into that context, to actually rescind what few limits exist with respect to that type of contribution and that type of activity, I worry it's not just like an economic issue that you're going to start to see even more dollars and unlimited dollars in these sorts of campaigns be deployed when they could be deployed to other purposes that are sort of more value additive from an economic perspective. But I also worry about like the corrosive nature of these types of activities for our democracy and for an economy where already many are frustrated that it feels like there are two sets of rules, one for the very wealthy and one for everyone else.
1: And we could see immediate impact now as we are just months away from a very consequential midterm election. Natasha Saran, David Beer, thank you as always for breaking this all
0: Thank
1: down for
0: you.
1: us. Really appreciate it.
3: Thanks for
1: And do
3: having
1: stay with
3: us.
1: CNN. We'll be right back.

0: contribution in that type of activity, I worry it's not just like an economic issue that you're going to start to see even more dollars and unlimited dollars in these sorts of campaigns be deployed when they could be deployed to other purposes that are sort of more value additive from an economic perspective. But I also worry about like the corrosive nature of these types of activities for our democracy and for an economy where already many are frustrated that it feels like there are two sets of rules, one for the very wealthy and one for everyone else.
1: And we could see immediate impact now, as we are just months away from a very consequential midterm election. Natasha Saran, David Beer, thank you, as always, for breaking this all
2: Thank
1: down
2: you.
1: for us. Really appreciate it.
0: Thanks for
1: And do
0: having
1: stay with
0: us.
1: CNN. We'll be right back with more.

0: and a guarantee. So get your Zippy Sweeper today.
1: We turn now to South Africa, where a months-long ratcheting up of anti-immigrant sentiment is coming to a head. Large crowds have taken to the streets in a nationwide protest against undocumented immigration. Organizers set a June 30th deadline for all undocumented migrants to leave the country after accusing them without evidence of committing crimes and stealing jobs. The government has rejected that deadline and has deployed additional police amid fears that the marches could turn violent. Larry Madowo has this report from the streets of Johannesburg.
2: This is what it looks like when South Africans march against illegal migration across the country today. This is the deadline they had set for undocumented migrants to leave the country.
3: Our world is something else. It does not belong to South Africans anymore. So that is why we are saying this is the end of it. We are tired. Yeah.
2: There's people who criticize these protests as being xenophobic. How do you respond to that?
3: Because of this march is a peaceful march, so I am not taking it as being xenophobic. We cannot be xenophobic when we are asking people to go back to their countries, because we just want to have our time as South Africans. We want to deal with our world and we want to deal with everything that is happening here.
2: This march has developed to a few thousand people now. What's happened is there's been a few sporadic marches popping up across Johannesburg and other parts of the country, some of them unaffiliated with the official organizers of this June 30 deadline. Why are you marching today?
3: We're marching.
2: Yes.
3: We want work. They must go. There's corruption. They are selling drugs.
2: The marches here in Johannesburg have been largely peaceful, but we did see some incidents of people throwing glasses at some buildings as they drove past. Police did a good job of largely keeping them from doing more damage, and that's been the tension between their constitutional rights to picket and those who fear that it's more than picketing. It could degenerate into crime.
1: Our thanks to Larry Madowo for that report from Johannesburg. We turn to Moscow now, where the cost of Putin's war has become impossible to ignore. Dozens of Ukrainian drones swarmed the Russian capital overnight, reportedly striking one of the country's largest satellite centers, as Kyiv ramps up its campaign to drain the Kremlin's war economy. The targeting of key energy infrastructures has caused fuel shortages, long queues at gas stations, and power outages. It's pushed Russian-occupied Crimea into a state of emergency. So how is Putin handling this increased pressure? Yaroslav Trofimov is the Wall Street Journal's chief foreign affairs correspondent, and he joins me now. Yaroslav, it's good to see you back on the show again. So let's talk about this latest attack of Ukrainian drones on Moscow this week. Russia says that it downed more than 400. There are reports that a six-month-old baby was killed south of the capital, and Putin has answered to this latest attack by vowing the, quote, final liberation of Donbas and Novaya Russia. This, however, is what he said about the fuel shortages that this has created.
4: You are well aware that problems persist for both drivers and businesses. Queues at petrol stations, unfortunately, also remain.

0: It is not always possible to find the required grade of fuel at present. And of course, we understand the difficulties faced by agricultural producers and farming enterprises during this period. Every effort must be made to ensure that seasonal fuel supply schedules are fully observed for the agricultural sector. The harvest depends on it.
1: So he's acknowledging this impact here as sort of a burden, but not critical. You've covered the Russian society for years now. Since this war began, that has been one of Putin's primary goals, to shield average Russians, especially those in major cities, from this war. He's even avoided calling this a war. How hard is that at this point now? Can he truly shield Russians from what this war has created?
2: That's a great question, and the answer is no, because this is really the first time that every single Russian person is affected by the war in Ukraine. You know, this was something that Russians used to watch on TV in the beginning of the war, then there were occasional strikes, but now, you know, everyone needs to drive or to take a bus or to buy things that are being delivered by trucks to their grocery store, and all of a sudden Russia is paralyzed now. There are fuel shortages in pretty much every single city, including Moscow. There are lines of an hour somewhere in other areas overnight and maybe two nights. And these are the scenes that haven't been seen by Russians in decades. It's also now the first time since the 1990s that Russia, which the late Senator McCain used to call as a gas station masquerading as a country, is actually having to import fuel from overseas. The Kremlin spokesman Dmitry Peskov said today that Russia is now considering importing gasoline from faraway destinations. And so that's really a huge shift. And that is the result of Ukraine's relentless drone campaign. What we have seen is that every night, several hundred drones are flying towards Russia, striking those refineries, but one third of Russia's refining capacity is now offline, and straying other targets such as military installations, such as port facilities, and in recent days also the military facilities that manufacture the Russian missiles that Russia uses to strike Ukrainian cities. And we have seen a shift also in recent weeks of not just drones, but missiles. So Ukraine manufactures these Flamingo missiles, and they have been used to hit a factory in the city of Volgograd that makes components for Russian missiles, and also another one in the city of Voronezh. So these are sort of pretty dangerous developments for the Russian military industry, too.
1: And I want to talk about how the Russian military has adapted, how they've created their own drone warfare as well, in many ways outpacing other NATO countries. So in Europe, it's Ukraine dominant, but then Russia's not that far behind in drone warfare production. But as it relates to these specific longer range strikes, which the United States, we should note, even under President Biden, had really urged Ukraine not to engage in and not to pursue. President Zelensky calls them long-range sanctions. And in his view, he thinks this is what's going to bring President Putin to the negotiating table in earnest. Is that how you're interpreting it? Do you think that this will finally get him to settle down for peace talks, or is he only going to fight back harder now?
2: Well, you know, President Putin is a very stubborn man. He's a man who believes that he can win this war on the battlefield. You know, in this speech in which he promised to take care of the fuel shortages, he also spoke at length about real and alleged Russian military victories in the battlefield. And one must say that the information that he was citing is incorrect. So these are wildly optimistic assessments that do not correspond to the reality in the battlefield, where Russia has barely advanced in the last 6 months. But the equation is very simple. You know, fuel can return to the Russian gas stations the moment Russia agrees to a ceasefire, or at the very least to a ceasefire when it comes to long-range strikes. President Putin on Sunday refused to do that. He said that Russia has an advantage in long-range firepower, so it's not in Russia's benefit to cease fire and to stop these long-range strikes. So for now, this exchange will go on. And as Ukraine's capabilities grow, so will the pain that Russia is suffering.
1: Let's turn to this unbelievable blockade that is surrounding Crimea now. This week, the Russian-installed authorities there declared a state of emergency across occupied Crimea, a reminder for our viewers that Russia illegally annexed Crimea in 2014. Since then, we've seen blackouts now the past few weeks. Fuel has been banned to ordinary residents. We're seeing a mass exodus of those into Russia, not seeing much traffic at all going the other way. And your latest piece argues that Crimea, which was once a crown jewel for Vladimir Putin, has really turned into an albatross around his neck. What is the greatest risk for him here in terms of all of the investments he's made in Crimea? This was a popular annexation, even for the majority of Russians at the time, we should note. Given the state it's in right now, does he face more pressure at home politically, or is this more of a military challenge for him?
2: Well, I think for now it's a military and logistical challenge. Obviously, one of the most popular things inside Russia was for President Putin to annex Crimea in 2014. This was widely celebrated in Russia and Crimea as a popular holiday destination. Hundreds of thousands of Russian citizens have moved in illegally to settle there since then. And now he has a problem because he cannot supply this peninsula. Ukraine is now deployed this so-called mid-range strike drones that are patrolling the roads towards Crimea that are guided, and so they're striking fuel tanks, they're striking other vehicles that are providing logistics, they're also hitting power installations, refineries. They have sunk a number of ferries that link Crimea to mainland Russia, and so all of a sudden there are power shortages, there are food shortages, and there is definitely a shortage of fuel on the black market in Crimea today. Fuel goes for upwards of $25 to $30 per gallon. And so, you know, it is a military asset if you can sustain it. But if you cannot sustain it, it then becomes a military liability. And that's what Ukraine is counting on.
1: As we noted before, Russia is also adapting quickly in terms of drone technology and production. Is Ukraine's lead in this field durable, or do you think it's something that Moscow could close the gap in?
2: Well, you know, we've seen this yo-yo throughout the war. So it's kind of mouse game when one side gains the advantage and then the other offsets it with this technology swings. So right now, for the last, let's say, 2-3 months, Ukraine definitely has an advantage, in part because it uses these drones that operate using Starlink, and Russia cannot use Starlink for now, in part because of the use of artificial intelligence in target acquisition for these drones that are patrolling the roads. So in that segment, Ukraine definitely has an advantage. Now, we don't know what other things Russia can come up with in the coming weeks and months, and it's quite likely that we'll find some sort of solution, and then we'll have another technological advance from Ukraine, possibly. So this war is really a war of technologies that are changing by the week and by the month, rendering old technologies obsolete very, very quickly.
1: And these technological feats that Ukraine has amassed over the last year or so have definitely got noticed. And President Trump has even weighed in on this as well at the G7. He reportedly said that he was hugely impressed by Ukraine's strikes deep inside Russia and agreed to tighter sanctions. Ukrainian officials say that they are cautiously optimistic that perhaps Trump could be turning in their favor and warming to them. Here's what he said about this with NATO chief Mark Rutte at the White House last week.
3: Look, no matter how you look at it, he's doing pretty well. He's holding his own, at least. A lot of people dying on both sides, but I think he's doing pretty well.
4: Can I ask you?
3: You have to say he's courageous. He's got great equipment, but he's got great men. He's got fighters.
1: Now, he's praised Ukrainian soldiers and the Ukrainian people in the past. I don't recall many times that he's actually praised President Zelensky himself. Do you see a significant turn and change in the president's attitude towards Ukraine, or do you think this changes once again when Vladimir Putin gets him on the phone?
2: Well, I mean, there is a fact about President Trump. He likes winners, and he is now it looks like that he's believing that Ukraine has turned out of the war and is enjoying this winning strike, being able to hit the heart of Moscow, being able to disable much of Russia's economy through these fuel shortages, being able to impose a blockade on Crimea. So that's a far cry from the battlefield picture when President Trump came into office in the beginning of last year, when he famously told President Zelensky that you have no cards. So Ukraine has shown that it has cards, and President Trump is an honest.
1: And even if the balance has shifted in Ukraine's favor, no one should doubt the threat that Russia still poses to the region, even to NATO allies, especially since there's a real question being asked as to how the United States will act if one of those allies is, in fact, attacked. Will it honor Article 5? Since that is in play, the question then rises about how much NATO countries can defend themselves without the help of the U.S. You have studied this as well. You've done some war gaming. Where would they stand, especially as it relates to drone technology?
2: Well, that's a very good question. And, you know, when people are saying that the Ukrainians are so brave in drone warfare and how, you know, a few dozen Ukrainian soldiers can defeat a NATO battalion, well, unfortunately, the same applies to a few dozen Russian soldiers. And as President Putin is looking at the stalemate on the battlefield in Ukraine and is looking at the mounting casualties, you know, he has a choice to make, to try to find a solution or to escalate. And one possible avenue of this escalation could be a part of the NATO countries, could be the Baltic states, could be Finland, could be Poland. We don't know exactly, you know, where he will find the weak spot. Or a perceived weak spot. But, President Putin has always had European nations in disdain. He doesn't believe that they will be able to defend themselves. And if he counts on the U.S. staying out of the fight, you know, there is a high risk that he can misjudge his capabilities and start another war elsewhere. And, you know, it's not the first time, because as we see from his failure in Ukraine, he has also misjudged his capabilities in Ukraine in 2022.
1: Yaroslav Trofimov, 5 years now into the war, we always appreciate your analysis and reporting. Thank you for joining the show.
2: Thank you.
1: And we'll be right back after break.
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2: Elsewhere, and you know, it's not the first time, because as we see from his failure in Ukraine, he has also misjudged his capabilities in Ukraine in 2022.
3: Yaroslav Trofimov, 5 years now into the war, we always appreciate your analysis and reporting. Thank you for joining the show.
2: Thank you.
3: And we'll be right back after a break.
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0: Nearly $1 billion. That's the sum extracted out of the U.S. last year from online catfish scams preying on lonely Americans. Using fake dating site profiles and promising relationships, young men based in Nigeria are persuading individuals to send them thousands of dollars. Journalist and author Carlos Barragan's new book looks at the effectiveness of these scams, which hit close to home after his mother became a victim. He joins Hari Srinivasan to discuss what this issue reveals about cultural failures in both the United States and Nigeria.
1: Diana, thanks. Carlos Barragan, thanks so much for joining us. Your recent book is called The Yahoo Boys: Love, Deception, and the Real Lives of Nigeria's Romance Scammers. What provoked you to go into this story? What was the trigger?
2: Thank you so much for having me here, Harry. Long time ago, around 10 years ago, my mom met a wonderful American man on a dating app. And, you know, she's a single mom. She was taking care of me and my two brothers. And she was so excited after meeting this man called Brian that we thought, okay, why not? But then the relationship was very weird from the beginning. They were exchanging emails. The guy said he was based in Syria as an American soldier. And after a month, the guy said that he was going to ship some gold bars to our apartment. And of course, my mom didn't care about the gold bars, but it was the idea of starting a new life together. And I knew that it was a scam. So I traced the IP email address. And the guy, Brian, was not in Syria, but actually he was in Lagos, Nigeria. So after a few years of me watching my mom struggling with loneliness, I was very curious, you know. I wanted to know who was the guy behind these scams. So I went to Nigeria.
1: As any good reporter would, right? And you quit your job. You traveled to this place. I mean, what was your first impression? I mean, were you looking for something? Were you looking for kind of a big organized crime ring and you know, huge machines that were powering all?

0: of this? And then what did you actually find?
1: So it's important to note that exactly Nigeria has this bad rep about scammers, but there are scammers everywhere. Might change the kind of scams they do, but you know, right now we have a lot of scams in Southeast Asia, and these people are well-organized mafias who enslaved people to act as scammers. So I was expecting some sort of something like that, you know, very well-organized syndicate in Nigeria, very dangerous, very reckless. But what I found actually was a bunch of kids, maybe teenagers, who were just acting as freelancers with their phone, scamming lonely Westerners. And they were learning how to do that by talking to their older brothers, older friends, passing scripts where they could get information on how to talk to lonely people. So there was no syndicate. It was just a bunch of kids with phones.
0: Wow. So what was the environment like? Where were they doing this? What was their kind of day-to-day life like?
1: So I focused the book on Ikotun, which is a poor neighborhood in Lagos. Lagos is a massive city. And in Ikotun, most of the boys I talked to, you know, this is a community where most of the people there, or some of the people there, struggle to eat sometimes, especially since the pandemic when inflation hit hard. And these boys spend most of the nights, quote unquote, working, as they would call it, because they are talking to Americans online. And because of the time zone, they have to spend their nights awake talking to men and women on the other side of the ocean. So they spend their mornings sleeping, and then sometimes they smoke drugs to keep awake. And obviously, they also spend the money they get from these victims.
0: And when you say they spent the money they scammed, how much money are we talking about? I mean, you can talk about individual cases and then kind of abstract to how big of a problem this is.
1: So, for example, one of the characters I follow, his name is Aziz. He's a 14-year-old boy who came from the village, and his mom sells food on the street. She makes $2 a day. Of course, this little boy doesn't really know about the atomization of the so-called atomization of the Western world. But he learns from other people how to talk to, for example, a truck driver in California. And he struggles a lot getting money from these victims because he doesn't know how to talk to them. But the first $5 he gets, he goes to a restaurant with air conditioning for the first time in his life, and he buys a jollof rice and chicken, which is 10 times more expensive than what his mom had given him that morning. Now, that is one case that shows how poor some of these young boys are. But other cases, when they get more money, because there are victims who might send hundreds, if not thousands of dollars, they go to clubs, they go to hotels, and they splurge the money to tell the community, I made it. So in a way, it's also very connected to status.
0: You know, so tell me about how society deals with this, right? It must not be a secret on how this 14-year-old or 18-year-old are making so much money that they can buy huge bottle service in a club. What do the parents think? What does society think? Because there's also an economic ripple effect of those dollars.
1: It creates a lot of tension. You just have to mention the word Yahoo to a Nigerian. And I feel like 50% of the people are completely against it. And the other 50 have their reservations because, you know, they might mention colonialism or they might mention slavery. Some of the causes that, in a way, created the current Nigeria as it is. And at the same time, this money, as you said, has ripple effects because these scammers who are 18, 20, 25, they get the money, and around them, there is a whole community trying to get their share of the pie as well. And you have boutique stores, hotel owners, even police officers, all sorts of people trying to get that money from that boy who just wants to share it, or at least wants to brag about his illicit gains. And I think that it creates this sort of tension where the community in the short term is receiving money that in a way might end up in like being paid as school fees or food for young people. But in the long term, it is detrimental for the community because these young people end up without learning any trade.
0: What are the customers overseas from the United States, England, whatever? What do they need? Why are they willing to engage in these false relationships in the first place.

0: So whenever I talk to the Yahoo boys, Biggie, for example, he's a 30-year-old man in Ikotun. He would mention all the time the same word, attention. You have to give the clients, because they call their victims clients, you have to give them attention. And by after a lot of hours talking to these scammers, you know, I talked to more than 50 of them, you realize that these are not very sophisticated or scammers or masterminds. Actually, they are just there all the time. They know that sometimes saying, "How was your day? What do you have for breakfast? What are you going to do today?" is more powerful than sending these in very beautiful message. And made me think, you know, I think that is the key point of the book, how lonely some people are in the Western world, that this 14-year-old boy who's never left Lagos in his life is able to get some money from this victim. And I'm not trying to put the blame on the individual, on the victim, but society around the victim.
1: You know, it's interesting that a child at the age of 14 is able to tap in to what in America we consider a loneliness epidemic. I mean, there's numbers here that an estimated 52 million adults are you know, experience loneliness at least once a week. What's happening to us? How are we so compartmentalized? How are we not able to see each other on the street and say hello and how was your day and, you know, check in on each other as human beings in the society that we're in. And here we are using the internet to find this connection somewhere else.
0: I have one Nigerian man who told me, "You Americans, even though I'm a Spaniard," but he meant you Westerners, "have all the money in the world, but have no shoulder to cry on. While here in Nigeria, we have everyone around us, but we have no money." And I think it is the central paradox of the book, that it is quite sad that these people who are providing something to each other have to lie to the other person to give that. And I think that we are not really aware of how lonely some of the people around us are, because some of the victims who were being scammed, actually, they were in relationships. When we talk about loneliness, it's not only about isolation. I think that it probably is connected to the golden cage the tech companies have built to make an enormous profit and also to keep us engaged.
1: On the supply side, we seem to have this loneliness epidemic, right, that might lead people. And then on the kind of demand side, over on the Nigerian front, you have incredible inequality and poverty. And it feels like you would do anything to put food on your table. And when you see what your mother might do for a living and how little money you get and how little bread, so to speak, you get, this alternative seems like, ah, this is almost a victimless crime. I'm not actually, you know, murdering anybody. I'm not engaging in gang violence, and I just have to spend some time on my phone and stay up all night.
0: I think this is a problem of globalization and extreme inequality. When in the past you were living in a city that had a lot of inequality, in the long run, either it was going to lead to social instability or to authoritarianism to control that instability. What happened with the internet is that suddenly these people in Nigeria, but it could also happen in other parts of the world, they had a window into our riches. And that social instability, maybe they are not burning bridges because they can't get to America, but they are talking to lonely people and they are scamming them. And certainly there is also the aftershocks of colonialism and slavery and the British Empire creating a country out of nowhere. So in the book, for example, you have this character who is Biggie's grandfather, who had to dress up as a woman during the Civil War, that in a way was also impacted by the British misrule in West Africa. So it was quite a paradox that Biggie's grandfather had to dress up as a woman to survive as an Igbo in the Civil War. And 60 years later, his grandson is also dressing up as a woman online to survive.
1: For a lot of people in my age, you know, the Nigerian prince emails, that's the stuff that came around in the 1990s. But in your book, you go back into the history of scamming in Nigeria and you go way further. What is that?
0: Well, for me, it was very important to trace back the origin of impersonation scams in West Africa. Of course, highlighting the point that there is nothing particularly Nigerian about these scams. But of course, the socioeconomic and the historical conditions that led to this scam are important. And, you know, you have West Africans so terrified by the British man in the early 20th century when they got there and they fooled some of the locals with fake arrangements to get their land, that some of the locals would dress up as the white man with their clothes, pretending to be someone who's been with fake arrangements to get their land, that some of the locals would dress up as the white man with their clothes, pretending to be someone who's been.
2: The station you're listening to is experiencing technical difficulties.
0: We have weird aftershocks. And in a way, this is also the result of what we did 100 years ago, 200 years ago. And I'm not saying that this is just one-dimensional like cause, but the same way that we look at, for example, American shooters, and we try to understand all the socioeconomic conditions that drive them to do such a horrific act, I think we should deserve the same level of empathy to other people.
1: In 2025, there were more than 23,000 complaints of different kinds of confidence and romance crimes that were filed in the U.S. And the estimate is that these crimes cost, you know, people lost almost $1 billion. Why do you think these crimes have become so prevalent and so widespread?
0: It's a difficult question, but I do think that the main reason is that, you know, going back to the Yahoo Boys answers, because for me, it was very important to understand their perspective. You know, I couldn't understand why my mom had fallen for this scam. So maybe these young boys who are getting the money can explain to me why suddenly thousands, if not of tens of thousands of Westerners are sending the money to people who've never met in their real lives. And I think it goes back to the idea of attention. You know, I would throw them the word loneliness and they would throw me back the word of attention. And we are, we are spending so much time on our devices, on our phones. And these tech companies are competing for our attention the same way that Yahoo Boys are competing for the victims' attentions. So I do think that when I look at my mom, when I look at the people I love, sometimes I feel I don't have enough time for them, and I wonder where is that time going? So especially after the pandemic, a lot of people, I think they do feel completely disconnected from society. And they are just, by talking to these people online, they are trying to fill a void that we've decided that we were not going to feel as partners, brothers and sisters, or children.
1: Carlos Barragan, the author of the book called The Yahoo Boys. Thanks so much for your time.
0: Thank you so much. It was a pleasure.
3: And finally, June brings its signature burst of color as cities around the world celebrate Pride Month. In Budapest, thousands of people joined the city's parade, marking a new era of openness for Hungary's LGBTQ community. Former far-right leader Viktor Orban, who tried to ban the parade last year, was voted out of office in April, allowing freedom of expression at this year's festivities. And thousands of miles away in Chennai, India, communities came together in a vibrant protest to demand increased inclusivity. So whether it's celebrating with Canadian Prime Minister Mark Carney on the streets of Toronto or marching through New York City honoring the legacy of the 1969 Stonewall riots, Pride has been front and center for millions of people across the globe. Happy Pride Month, all. All right, that is it for now. Thank you so much for watching, and goodbye from New York.

0: Miami, July 5th and July 31st. 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
1: Just to demand increased inclusivity. So whether it's celebrating with Canadian Prime Minister Mark Carney on the streets of Toronto or marching through New York City honoring the legacy of the 1969 Stonewall riots, Pride has been front and center for millions of people across the globe. Happy Pride Month, all. All right, that is it for now. Thank you so much for watching, and goodbye from New York.

0: And this is CNN.
1: A very warm welcome to the show, everyone. I'm Max Fosser in for Issa Suarez. Tonight, a day of drama at the US Supreme Court as the justices reject Donald Trump's efforts to end birthright citizenship. Then anger builds and hope fades in Venezuela after last week's devastating twin earthquakes. We're live in Caracas with Issa with more on the ongoing rescue efforts. Plus, an apparent assassination attempt in the city-state of Monaco, leaving residents reeling. That and much more ahead. Well, just hours ago, the US Supreme Court concluded its term with a trio of blockbuster rulings. In perhaps the most eagerly anticipated ruling of the term, the justices upheld the 14th Amendment on birthright citizenship. A majority ruled nearly everyone born in the United States, with some small exceptions, are US citizens, whether their parents are citizens or not. They overturned President Trump's executive order, which sought to end birthright citizenship. Court watchers were a bit surprised that three conservatives on Supreme Court dissented from the majority in what many considered a clear constitutional right. The court did give a big win, though, to Mr. Trump and Republicans, ruling there are no limits on how much political parties can spend in support of individual political candidates. The decision comes in an election year where the Republican Party has vastly more cash on hand than the Democratic National Committee. And conservatives are also celebrating the court's decision to allow states to ban transgender students from playing on girls' sports teams. 29 states have enacted laws that say an athlete's sex at birth is what determines if they can play women's sports. To help us sort through what all of those rulings mean, we welcome in Brown University political science professor Corey Brettschneider and host of The Oath and The Office podcast. Thank you so much for joining us, Brett. First, on the birthright citizenship, I say some commentators were surprised, presumably you're one of them, because the Constitution seems very clear on this.
2: Absolutely. You can read it for yourself. The 14th Amendment, after the Civil War, enshrined the idea both of equal protection and then a firm rule when it came to the question of who a citizen is. And what it says is, if you're born in the United States, then you are a citizen, full stop. Now, there is a phrase subject to the jurisdiction that had always been understood, and the majority affirms this, to have just very few exceptions to those who are not subject to the jurisdiction. So, for instance, the children of

0: ambassadors are not citizens because their parents have immunity. So, you know, it couldn't be clearer. Now, the only question was, it was obvious the Supreme Court had to say this because anything else would have been embarrassing. The only question is what the vote would have been. And you do have a dissent here by three justices, and you have a majority opinion that's very solid and firm. You do have one surprise, too, which is that Justice Kavanaugh says, well, it is illegal, the executive order. It's not authorized by law, not because it violates the Constitution, but because it violates a federal statute or federal law. But the bottom line is the Supreme Court did the right thing, as many commentators are saying, and reported this in the beginning. You know, those who are really in the know about constitutional law are a little shocked that it wasn't a unanimous or 7-2 decision. But aside from that, we still do have a strong majority opinion, an amazing concurrence by Justice Jackson, who really lays out the ideas here.
1: And what this does has a direct impact on many millions of people who thought they may lose their citizenship, right?
0: Yes, and I have to say something on their behalf, which is that the Supreme Court shouldn't have taken so long to decide something that's so obvious. We had on the Oath in the Office podcast, which you mentioned in your introduction, Cecilia Wang, who argued the birthright citizenship case, and we just went through very carefully each of her points and each of the counter objections. And as you look and study the issue, in the half hour, you can see this isn't a hard case. And so the fact that they waited, I think, is really a travesty for those who were potentially going to be subject to this illegal revocation of citizenship.
1: And can we talk about the transgender rights here, the ban on transgender students from playing on girls' sports teams? So this was, in effect, supporting what some states had done in terms of a ban, right? So it's seen as a win for the Trump administration, but it doesn't necessarily mean yet that this is a nationwide policy, because they're effectively just supporting the states that decided to do this. So it does depend on where you are in the U.S.
0: That's right. And we have another opinion that flies in the face of what the court did today called Bostock. And in that case, which is a related issue, the question is whether or not the protections that are afforded on the basis of quote unquote sex in the 1964 Civil Rights Act, do those protections extend to transgender people? And the court in the Bostock case, with Justice Gorsuch writing for the majority of the court, said, yes, there's no question that discrimination against transgender people is a form of discrimination based on sex. Now, it looks like things are cutting the other way here, but as you say, there's also an issue of federalism and states' rights and the federal government's power as opposed to the state power. So this is a far from a decided issue. There's no consensus on it. And in fact, the law in some ways, I think, is at odds with itself.
1: Okay, Corey Brettschneider, appreciate your analysis on that huge day of the Supreme Court. Thank you. Now, astounding scenes of resilience and survival coming out of Venezuela. Jordanian rescuers saving this three-year-old boy from the debris 6 days after its most powerful earthquakes in more than a century. And another incredible rescue. This is the moment a 12-year-old boy was pulled from under the rubble late on Monday. But these moments of joy are scarce and they're getting rarer. Days in, some areas haven't even been reached. Those on the ground are furious at what they say is a lack of government response, especially when it comes to much needed heavy lifting materials and years of underfunded hospitals. More than 1,900 people were killed in the quakes. Tens of thousands more are still missing. Let's cross to Issa, who is in Caracas. What have you seen, Issa?
2: Max, as I was speaking to you earlier on this morning here, I was telling you that I had gone to one of the hardest hit areas in Venezuela, and it's La Guaira. And it really is, as far as the eye can see, Max, it is apocalyptic. It's house after house, apartment block, completely collapsed. And people doing what they have been doing throughout here in Venezuela is a sense of community, getting together with their bare hands, digging through the rubble. It's what I saw today in La Guaira. Parents, a father, knows that the chance of his two daughters being alive are very, very low. Yet he's there day and night with rickety shovels trying to rescue them. It's a similar picture that I saw in Caracas as people wait for however long it takes. So this is roughly the plan of this eight-story building here in Caracas. They've broken it down into floors to get a sense of who lived in what floor. It tells you how many people have died, 12 people, how many people have rescued, 3 so far, 20 approximately families, people still missing here from this eight-story building in Caracas.
3: But over the last 2 days, no one has been found alive. Still, the rescue operations continue, and families wait for however long it takes.
4: Es desesperante porque de la misma forma que yo me siento desesperada, que camino, que tomo líquido, que me hidrato. ¿Cómo estará si tan con vida de desesperado de salir de ahí?
3: It has been an agonizing wait for Mireya Herrera, who has been here every day longing for signs of life, waiting for her son, her daughter-in-law, and her granddaughters, both in their 20s.
4: Y siento que mi hijo es fuerte, y siento que me está esperando, que sabe que estoy aquí esperándolo. Por eso no he querido abandonar.
3: There's also fury from those who say that Venezuela was not prepared for a tragedy of this magnitude. It's certainly the case at the main pediatric hospital in Caracas. Right now, they're treating a 12-year-old girl for multiple and life-threatening injuries.
5: ¿Cómo te sientes, mi amor?
3: Her little body in excruciating pain as she was crushed by the weight of the collapsed floors.
6: We could receive at least 10 patients here in this area, but since at least 10 years ago, we don't have enough personal, we don't have enough medicines, we don't have enough mechanic ventilators, so we only can work with 4 patients here in this area.
3: More than 100 children have ended up here following last Wednesday's back-to-back earthquake, tells me Dr. Uniades Urbina Medina, who has been a pediatrician for 20 years.
5: You're not prepared. Venezuela's hospitals are not prepared.
6: Any hospital, no hospital in Venezuela is prepared for the day by day. But with this catastrophe, it's worse because we don't have enough medicines, equipment, personnel.
3: The tragic consequence of years of crisis and mismanagement now coming to the fore.
2: And this not being prepared, Max, is something I've heard time and time again, being in hospitals, be it in La Guaira, in the epicenter today. I can tell you, and I can show viewers as well in a report later on tonight, I saw machinery after machinery just sitting idle. When I asked one of the men sitting in that machinery, why aren't you running these heavy machinery that is needed as people try to dig with their own hands for their children? The guy turned around to me and said, we have no fuel, we have no petrol. Just comprehend that. The country with the world's largest reserves, unable to fuel the tanks to move these diggers. And imagine the desperation and the frustration from so many parents who are not seeing the right response from the government and so are taking matters into their very own hands, Max.
1: Issa, I'm seeing the tents behind you. Are these displaced people? I mean, what are we seeing there?
2: Yeah. This is Tent City. There's quite a few. There's two in Caracas, Max. There's another one, a stadium in La Guaira, the epicenter. But these are people who not only have seen their homes entirely collapse, but worth reminding viewers that some of the homes here in Caracas, some of them have not been fully collapsed, but they have huge cracks, significant cracks. And given the aftershocks we have been seeing as early as, if you remember, as yesterday, people are scared, as you can imagine, to go back to their homes, given the weakened structure of their property. So people are not risking their lives, their families' lives, and they're sitting here, staying here. You will see behind me lots of children, pets, and you have a lot of volunteers, even people dressed as clowns, trying to entertain people. But

0: government response so far has been zero.
1: Issa, thank you, and for bringing us that sort of very raw image of what it's really like to be on the ground. Thank you. Now, efforts to broker a lasting peace agreement between the US and Iran inching along in Qatar, we're told. Delegations from both sides are gathering in Doha. But for now, there are no high-level direct talks. President Donald Trump's son-in-law, Jared Kushner, and special envoy Steve Witkoff are expected to meet today with Qatar's prime minister. Iran's foreign ministry says Iran will hold its own talks with Qatar tomorrow. It says they'll focus on implementing provisions of the Memorandum of Understanding with the US, including the release of Iran's frozen assets. Qatar says low-level technical talks between the US and Iran, though, are continuing. We're joined now by our international diplomatic editor, Nick Robertson. What are your sources saying, Nick?
2: Yeah, low-level technical meetings, which is interesting given that Jared Kushner, Steve Witkoff, who we've always sort of seen as being part of the leadership package, the high-level part of the talks teams that have been involved all the way through this process. So the fact that they're not going to meet with the Iranians, I think, gives us an indication of the difficulties that lie ahead, even at the technical talk level. The way that the system is designed to operate, you have the technical talks, of which the Qataris said are going on. There are technical teams coming and going, they indicated, from Qatar and from other locations. So those meetings, they say, are happening, but that's when you bring in the high-level figures. Clearly, it would appear, at least, that whatever's been achieved at the technical level, it's not enough to get the leadership figures face to face. And as you say, the Iranians have said that they're coming in, and one of the issues that they want to look at is their frozen assets. And again, just to sort of take a small detour into the frozen assets, if you remember about a week or so ago, J.D. Vance, speaking in Switzerland, the U.S. vice president, said, yes, Qatar has the frozen assets. They will have to give a green light if Iran is going to get them. And we, the United States, will also have to give a green light before the money can be released. And that money, he said, will be spent on U.S. agricultural products, which will then go to the Iranian people. The Iranians push back on that concept. So even on this issue of frozen assets, that's key to getting into other areas of talks, there is disagreement about how it's supposed to be done. The two sides, when Iran is coming to Doha to talk about this issue, the two sides are not, as far as we can tell, going to meet face to face and talk about it. So the clock is running down quite quickly, it seems, with not a lot of product towards the 60 days of dealing with all the points in the Memorandum of Understanding, Max.
1: Okay, Nick Robertson, thank you. 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

0: live on CNN.
1: An apparent attempted assassination has shot the city state of Monaco. According to the Ukrainian Foreign Ministry, three people of a family of Ukrainian origin were wounded when a parcel bomb went off in a residential building. The intended target is reportedly a Ukrainian tycoon who renounced his citizenship. As Melissa Bell explains, a manhunt for a suspect is now underway.
2: A manhunt is underway here in France and in Monaco after a bomb went off on Monday night in the city-state, not known for its violent crime and normally a haven of peace. What we understand, even as that manhunt continues, is that Vadim Yermolayev has been named by Ukrainian authorities as being one of the victims of this bomb blast. He's a 58-year-old Ukrainian who renounced his Ukrainian citizenship back in 2019. He explained himself for tax reasons. He's now a citizen of Cyprus and was living with his family in Monaco. Nothing for now from authorities on why he may have been the target of this assassination attempt. What we do know is that he was sanctioned by Kyiv back in 2023 over allegations that he'd done business in Russian-occupied Crimea, an allegation that he denied. We also know that he has a son who was convicted of fraud in Estonia but left the country after doing a few months of jail time there. So some elements emerging about this particular family, that of 58-year-old Vadim Yermolayev, but very little more from authorities who are staying very tight-lipped for now about what the motive may have been. Melissa Bell, CNN, Paris.
1: Well, Ukrainian officials say they've hit one of Russia's satellite largest communication centers for the second time in a week. As CNN's Claire Sebastian now reports, Kyiv has been ramping up the pressure on the Kremlin, and these successful attacks are giving hope to Ukrainians.
3: 419 Ukrainian drones were destroyed or reverted overnight into Tuesday, according to the Russian Ministry of Defense. More than 60 of those targeting Moscow, the mayor said. The Ukrainian drone attacks on this scale are now a core part of its strategy to end this war, where frontline gains are slow and grinding. Last week, Ukrainian President Volodymyr Zelensky announced a 40-day campaign using media.

0: Miami, July 5th and July 31st. 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
1: Allegation that he denied. We also know that he has a son who was convicted of fraud in Estonia, but left the country after doing a few months of jail time there. So some elements emerging about this particular family, that of 58-year-old Vadim Yermolaev, but very little more from authorities who are staying very tight-lipped for now about what the motive may have been. Melissa Bell, CNN, Paris.
2: Well, Ukrainian officials say they've hit one of Russia's satellite largest communication centers for the second time in a week. As CNN's Claire Sebastian now reports, Kyiv has been ramping up the pressure on the Kremlin, and these successful attacks are giving hope to Ukrainians.
3: 419 Ukrainian drones were destroyed or reverted overnight into Tuesday, according to the Russian Ministry of Defense. More than 60 of those targeting Moscow, the mayor said. The Ukrainian drone attacks on this scale are now a core part of its strategy to end this war, where frontline gains are slow and grinding. Last week, Ukrainian President Volodymyr Zelensky announced a 40-day campaign using medium and long-range strikes to try to, quote, compel Russia to stop fighting. Zelensky claimed Tuesday that Ukraine had hit a major satellite communications hub used partly for the Russian military in Dubna, north of Moscow. The second hit, he said, on that facility in 10 days, and the fourth recent strike targeting satellite communications facilities. Well, Russia has not confirmed that hit on Tuesday. Well, separately, the governor of the Moscow region said a six-month-old baby died on the way to hospital after a drone crashed into a residential house south of Moscow on Tuesday. The Kremlin spokesman calling this an example of the, quote, criminal actions of the Kyiv regime. Well, Russia, facing widespread fuel shortages as a result of Ukrainian attacks on its refineries, is also not letting up with its attacks. Look at this dash cam video purportedly capturing a daytime drone attack on Zaporizhia that shattered the car window, as you can see. The driver, though, keeps on going through the blast. Claire Sebastian, CNN, London.
2: Still to come tonight, Cuba's foreign minister gives an update on talks with the U.S. A live report from Havana for you next.

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1: Talks between Havana and Washington have stalled with no progress. That is the word from Cuba's foreign minister. Havana's top diplomat said today U.S. sanctions were causing deaths in the island nation. An oil blockade has left Cubans facing power outages and food shortages. The island faces continued pressure by the Trump administration, including threats of military action. CNN en Español anchor Juan Carlos López has spoken to the Cuban foreign minister, haven't you, Juan? And this is a rare get.
2: Yes, it was an announcement that Cuba will take the issue up to the General Assembly at the UN on Tuesday, July 7th, and they believe that international pressure will help at least advance this issue. They've signaled, they said the U.S., especially the State Department, has not advanced in negotiating with Cuba, but he says that they still maintain a steady contact, that they are fulfilling their obligations. But he talked about the risk of a military action, which he said they take very seriously, the words of Donald Trump, who said that after he was done with Iran, Cuba would be next.
3: Cuba can't be a threat to the national security of the United States. Everyone knows this. What is a threat to regional and even international peace, stability, and security is the behavior of the United States government, in this case against Cuba, because a military aggression against Cuba would have to be met with the full force of our state and our people. It would be a bloodbath. Thousands upon thousands of Cubans would die, and young Americans would die as well.
2: And now, Max, Cuba is living through a very difficult time. There are blackouts that could last 22, 23 hours a day. There is a lot of difficulty in communications. And what the foreign minister said is that the U.S. is taking genocidal actions against the island. They believe that diplomatic pressure might help, but they're willing to advance the negotiations with the U.S., but he says he accused Secretary of State Marco Rubio openly of lying and of being deceitful and of not fulfilling his word.
1: Okay, Juan Carlos López in Havana, appreciate it. Thank you so much for bringing us that. Many Haitians living in the U.S. are looking for other legal immigration pathways currently to stay in that country. This after the Supreme Court ruled last week that the Trump administration could remove their temporary protected status. Springfield, Ohio is home to more than 10,000 Haitians. CNN's Omar Jimenez spoke with some affected immigrants there who are now fearful about their futures.

0: I've been here multiple times over the past 2 years, and each time during a period of fear or uncertainty for the Haitian population here. And we're getting ready to meet with a man I first met a little bit more than a year ago. He's had a steady job throughout all of this, but is now among the many trying to figure out what he's going to do next. Daniel, how's it going?
1: Hey, Omar, how are you doing?
0: Yeah, you doing okay?
1: Not too bad.
0: Daniel Ola came to the U.S. from Haiti in 2022, running from what he says was a serious threat on his life. He had to leave behind his wife and daughter.
1: I have to protect my life, to save a life, to stay alive, to take care of my family.
0: Since he's been in Springfield, he's worked steadily at a local metalworks manufacturer, building a life he fears he could soon lose. Are you scared right now?
1: Very. I'm afraid they take me and go back in Haiti with me by force.
0: He's not alone either. Viles Dorsonville is the executive director of the local Haitian Support Center.
2: Haitian Support Center.
0: We've just been trying to talk to him for a few minutes, and he's getting calls. He's helping manage the immigration paperwork for their attorneys. What are you telling people who are calling in?
2: We tell them that if they have children, choose a trustworthy person and give that person power attorney in case something happens to them.
0: A lot of the Haitian population here came pretty suddenly over the last 5 years through a combination of immigration programs, but among them temporary protected status, along with just word of mouth from other U.S. communities. But as you might imagine, not everyone is happy about their presence here. But economically, the city and Republican Governor Mike DeWine have pointed to the influx as one of the reasons the area has seen an economic revitalization. Since the Supreme Court decision, Dorsonville says some people have been calling in to the community centers, taking a victory lap. Are you nervous at all about what comes next here in Springfield?
2: Basically, yes, because there is so much at stake.
0: So people are calling the community center saying it's time for you to leave.
2: To leave, and they're not saying that in that beautiful words that we are using now. So they are using N words to tell us to leave.
0: Are you afraid if you're sent back that you would be killed?
1: Very afraid. If AD will be safe, it will be all good pleasure to go back on my account.
0: Yeah, but right now that's just not.
1: No, right now, no.
3: Well, that was Omar there in Springfield. Now, thousands of protesters took to the streets nationwide in South Africa, demanding all undocumented migrants leave that country. Anti-migrant groups set today as a deadline for that to happen. Some businesses were closed and police were deployed in case the protest turned violent. CNN's Larry Madowo has more.
4: This is what it looks like when South Africans march against illegal migration. Across the country today, this is the deadline they had set for undocumented migrants to leave the country.
5: Our world is something else. It does not belong to South Africans anymore. So that is why we are saying this is the end of it. We are tired. Yeah.
4: There's people who criticize these protests as being xenophobic. How do you respond to that?
5: Because of this march is a peaceful march, so I am not taking it as being xenophobic. We cannot be xenophobic when we are asking people to go back to their countries, because we just want to have our time as South Africans. We want to deal with our world and want to deal with everything that is happening here.
4: This march has developed to a few thousand people now. What's happened is there's been a few sporadic marches popping up across Johannesburg and other parts of the country, some of them unaffiliated with the official organizers of this June 30 deadline. Why are you marching today?
5: We are marching.
4: Yes.
5: We want work. They must go. There's corruption. They are selling drugs.
4: The marches here in Johannesburg have been largely peaceful, but we did see some incidents of people throwing glasses at some buildings as they drove past. Police did a good job of largely keeping them from doing more damage, and that's been the tension between their constitutional rights to picket and those who fear that it's more than picketing, it could degenerate into crime. Larry Madowo, CNN, Johannesburg.
3: Still to come tonight, a familiar face joins Issa's book club. Our Vatican correspondent Christopher Lamb explains how he wrote American Hope about Pope Leo so quickly.

0: Joining us on today's book club is a very well-known face here at CNN, and it is our Vatican correspondent, Christopher Lamb, with this book, American Hope. Christopher, welcome to the show.
1: Thank you very much, Issa.
0: It's such a treat to have you here because you and I were in Rome together when Pope Francis passed away. And I couldn't believe when this book landed on my desk, how quickly, first of all, you wrote it. I suppose the question is, first, how long it took you to write this? And secondly, why you thought, Chris, that it was important to write it now, given that we haven't had much time to actually get to know the new Pope?
1: Well, I think it's a very good question. But whenever there's a new Pope, there's obviously a flurry of books. And I think you do need to strike while the iron's hot.
0: Yeah.
1: And there's sort of two waves. The first wave is the kind of the first instant biographies of the Pope. But mine is not a biography. Correct. It's actually an analysis of Leo XIV's papacy. And I wrote it within really the first few months of his election and trying to draw on the initial impressions, but also the background reporting that I have of the Vatican and how that applies to his pontificate. So it isn't just a straight biography. Mm-hmm. It is very much trying to understand the significance of, you know, the first American Pope.
0: Let's talk about that significance, because I remember, I'm not sure if you remember this, you and I were having an espresso in a cafe in Rome, leading up, of course, to the conclave. And I was trying to find out from you who you thought could be the next Pope, you know, what your sources were saying. And at the time, there were whispers.

0: Miami, July 5th and July 31st. 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
1: How quickly, first of all, you wrote it. I suppose the question is, first, how long it took you to write this? And secondly, why you thought, Chris, that it was important to write it now, given that we haven't had much time to actually get to know the new Pope?
2: Well, I think it's a very good question. But whenever there's a new Pope, there's obviously a flurry of books. And I think you do need to strike while the iron's hot.
1: Yeah.
2: And there's sort of two waves. The first wave is the kind of the first instant biographies of the Pope. But mine is not a biography. Right. It's actually an analysis of Leo the 14th's papacy. And I wrote it within really the first few months of his election, and trying to draw on the initial impressions, but also the background reporting that I have of the Vatican and how that applies to his pontificate. So it isn't just a straight biography. Mm-hmm. It is very much trying to understand the significance of, you know, the first American pope.
1: Let's talk about that significance, because I remember, I'm not sure if you remember this, you and I were having an espresso in a cafe in Rome, leading up, of course, to the conclave. And I was trying to find out from you who you thought could be the next pope, you know, what your sources were saying. And at the time, there were whispers of an American pope, but I don't remember him being one of those. Were you surprised that he was elected, that he was picked?
2: Well, you know, I do remember our discussion.
1: Yeah.
2: And I think, you know, the possibility of an American pope obviously has been put forward in the past, but
1: yeah,
2: because of the accepted wisdom that, you know, the cardinals would not choose a pope from the United States because of the position of the US and the world, and, you know, the idea that the cardinals wouldn't want to unite the papacy with the dominant world power. But in terms of Cardinal Prevost, Pope Leo as a candidate, I mean, I think he was one of those who was being considered, because yes, he's American, but he's also someone who had a lot of experience in Latin America, and so therefore he was seen as kind of a bit different from the other American cardinals.
1: You call him an un-American American.
2: Yeah, that's right. And I think that's what the cardinals saw,
1: yeah,
2: in him, a citizen of the world. But, you know, an un-American American, but also a quintessential American, because he has background which is very diverse,
1: yeah,
2: Spanish, Italian, French, yeah, also Creole roots as well.
1: So he is the voice of clarity and morality that the world needs right now, especially when you see the president of the United States, Chris, posting AI images of himself as Jesus and then saying that he should be pope. When those images and those comments come out from the president of the United States, how is that received?
2: Well, I think the Vatican is probably quite surprised and amazed that this was being said and those images were being shared.
1: Yeah.
2: Obviously, I think one of them was deleted
1: yes,
2: soon after. But yeah, I think the Vatican, I think, you know, not quite sure what to say because they're unused to this. Mm. And they're used to doing diplomacy behind closed doors. So it is uncharted territory for the Vatican. I think, though, the Vatican's probably more concerned sometimes about the criticism coming from people like J.D. Vance, who is, of course, a Catholic, particularly when J.D. Vance talks about just war theory, which is a more theological
1: right,
2: term. And the Vatican feels more of a need to respond to that than perhaps the posts on Truth Social that, you know, are sometimes harder to follow. I think the Vatican is more concerned about the use of Catholicism and Christianity for a political agenda. And that's where they feel they've got to respond more.
1: Let's talk then about your trips, because often we see you on papal planes. I found out it's called Shepherd One. It's a great name for it. What is that like at a personal level?
2: Well, it's kind of a unique experience, and it's basically a mixture of being on like a school trip with the Pope and trying to cover a massive story.
1: Yeah.
2: So those of you who don't know about this, traveling on the papal plane, the journalists you know, sit at the back in economy, the Pope sits up at the front, and then when the plane, or Shepherd One, takes mm-hmm. off, the Pope comes to the back to greet the journalists.

0: Speak to the commoners.
1: Exactly. But Leo continues what something that Francis started, which was to meet each reporter individually. And so on the recent trip to Africa, that became a big thing because it was just a few hours after President Trump's attacks. And so the Pope responded to questions at the back of the plane. And so the story continued.
0: What can you tell from, as we look ahead, what kind of Pope he will be? Do you have a sense of whether he will, are you starting to see the continuation of Pope Francis through this Pope, of course, for Pope Leo? And what should we be looking out for in terms of reforms? Because this is something I remember Pope Francis, you and I spoke about reforms for quite a bit, but are you already starting to see that with this Pope? Continuation of that?
1: I think we are going to see, and we are seeing the continuation of the Francis reforms, particularly things like the role of women in the church. Mm-hmm. I think that's something that's going to be a top priority for Leo, or something he needs to address at least. I think this Pope has taken things more slowly than Francis. I mean, the first year, a lot of it's been listening and working out who he can trust in the Vatican and who he should appoint to the senior positions. And he is unafraid to kind of remain undecided and to have a bit of a poker face about what he's going to do. I think people in the Vatican are kind of waiting and wondering to see what he'll do. So he is playing a longer game, but I think step by step the reforms he'll bring in will be significant. And I think also he wants to be, as Pope, I think he wants to be a figure of stability amidst the chaos. I think that's also important to him. I think we're seeing that increasingly.
0: We certainly need it, that's for sure. Chris, thank you very much. Really, really fascinating. I'm going to pass you the book and the pen. There you go. It's very awkward. There you go.
2: Coming up soon on Issa's Book Club, Irish novelist Colm Tobin joins with the news from Dublin, a collection of short stories delving into themes of love, loss, loneliness and grief. Colm tells Issa what he finds so powerful about short stories.
3: You can get a glimpse of some moment in which something hinges, in which something changed, almost like before rain, the air changes. Something as delicate as that, you just can see, oh, I think it's going to rain. But in a story, you think, that is the moment when someone realizes something they didn't know before, or when they made a decision not to do something that they might have done. And you can almost see their whole life in a second, in a turn. And it's delicate. It's a delicate process. You could ruin it by over-explaining it or by over-dramatizing it. It might look like nothing, but the reader realizes in the end that was the moment when everything became apparent, even.
2: So to come tonight, a check on World Cup action, plus an unexpected return to Wimbledon as seven-time singles champion Serena Williams back on centre court currently. We'll give you the score.

0: And it's delicate. It's a delicate process. You could ruin it by over-explaining it or by over-dramatizing it. It might look like nothing, but the reader realizes in the end that was the moment when everything became apparent, even.
1: Still to come tonight, a check on World Cup action, plus an unexpected return to Wimbledon as seven-time singles champion Serena Williams back on centre court currently. We'll give you the score.

0: with Abby Phillip, weeknights on CNN.
1: The hottest temperatures in more than a decade could soon roast parts of the eastern U.S. A heat dome over the central and southern U.S. is expanding, and it'll impact cities like New York and Washington ahead of the 4th of July weekend. Some areas will see days of temperatures at or above 100 degrees Fahrenheit, and that's a scorching 38 degrees Celsius, and it doesn't stop there either. Intense humidity with no breeze could make those days feel even hotter. Now, the heat dome will likely affect World Cup matches, especially the Argentina-Cape Verde game. That is set for Miami on Friday. That heat could affect today's World Cup matches as well. That's not slowing down the game going on right now, though. Norway are now up 2-1 in Texas against the Ivory Coast. Later, France, amongst the tournament's favourites, face Sweden in New Jersey. And tonight, Mexico will play Ecuador in Mexico City. The celebrations continue today in Paraguay. The country's president declared Tuesday a national holiday. It comes after yesterday's stunning win over Germany. CNN World Sports' Coy Wire joins me now from San Jose. You've been behind the scenes with the U.S. players, I gather.
2: Yeah, this is where they're practicing behind me, Max. You know, the story is no longer can America get out of the group. The story is now, can this become the summer America fell in love with its team? It's a big emotional narrative. Their final practice underway right now. I did talk to a few of the players ahead of it. They are fully aware of the magnitude of this moment, Max. They said they know this isn't just survive in advance for the U.S. It's more like inspire in advance. They're embracing how America has rallied around them. And they know just how tough this match with Bosnia and Herzegovina will be. Here's what some of them had to say about this matchup. Listen.
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1: Those days feel even hotter. Now, the heat dome will likely affect World Cup matches, especially the Argentina-Cape Verde game. That is set for Miami on Friday. That heat could affect today's World Cup matches as well. That's not slowing down the game going on right now, though. Norway are now up 2-1 in Texas against the Ivory Coast. Later, France, amongst the tournament's favourites, face Sweden in New Jersey. And tonight, Mexico will play Ecuador in Mexico City. The celebrations continue today in Paraguay. The country's president declared Tuesday a national holiday. It comes after yesterday's stunning win over Germany. CNN World Sports' Coy Wire joins me now from San Jose. You've been behind the scenes with the US players, I gather.
2: Yeah, this is where they're practicing behind me, Max. You know, the story is no longer, can America get out of the group? The story is now, can this become the summer America fell in love with its team? It's a big emotional narrative. Their final practice underway right now. I did talk to a few of the players ahead of it. They are fully aware of the magnitude of this moment, Max. They said they know this isn't just survive in advance for the U.S. It's more like inspire in advance. They're embracing how America has rallied around them. And they know just how tough this match with Bosnia and Herzegovina will be. Here's what some of them had to say about this matchup. Listen.
3: It's a knockout round, and if you want to win this this trophy, the World Cup, you got to beat everyone, you know, and be able to beat everyone. So if it's from Europe or Africa, it doesn't matter. We just want to win.
4: We know we're going to need to be creative. We know we're going to need to be intense like we have been, you know, so far. And, you know, there's no doubts we can go out there and win.
5: We have very high expectations for ourselves for the rest of this tournament. And, yeah, we don't want this to be over.
2: Now, the U.S. has not beaten a European opponent since 2021, Max. It's been 12 matches since they beat, guess who was the last team? Bosnia and Herzegovina, and that was in a friendly. Now, Max mentioned the wild trio of knockout matches we saw yesterday. Two of the three matches going to penalties, including Morocco and the Netherlands, a matchup that could have easily been a semifinal type of match. The sixth and seventh ranked teams in the world, the teams missing 5 of the 10 kicks, but Morocco pulling out the win, sending the Netherlands home. And Max mentioned Paraguay. Had a shocking upset win over Germany. Jose Canale making the decisive penalty kick to send Paraguay into the round of 16. Fourth biggest knockout upset in tournament history. And check out those scenes again back in Paraguay. They were ranked 41st in the world at the time. Germany, the four-time World Cup champs, were ranked 10th. But Paraguay ended Germany's 50-year shootout win streak. The nation's president declaring it a national holiday, with the tournament expanding to 48 teams this year, Max. The first ever 32-team knockout round is already delivering. Every game from here on in is win or go home. No tomorrow, no second chances. The margin for error has completely disappeared.
1: Beating Germany on a shootout, absolutely incredible. I totally get why they're going crazy there. Thank you so much, Coy. Now, seven-time Wimbledon singles champion Serena Williams playing again on Wimbledon's centre court as we speak. And a match getting underway. The 44-year-old faces an opponent less than half her age, 20-year-old Maya Joint, in this first round. Now, Williams will also compete in doubles with her 46-year-old sister, Venus, this week. She's watching the game playing currently. Conan Island is a former professional tennis player. He's author of The Racket as well, which you may follow. He joins us from Dublin in Ireland. Thank you so much for joining us. I mean, I'm watching the game in the corner of the studio. I mean, it's level, isn't it? Which, you know, a few years ago would have been a shock, but she's doing incredibly well considering this break she's had.
6: A solid start, Max. I'm watching it out of the corner of my eye as well here. To all. Nobody quite knows what Serena is going to come out. Serena doesn't know either, right? It's been 4 years since she's played at Wimbledon. I think 2017 was her last title there. So it's unknown territory. And it was funny, in the press conference a couple of days ago, she was asked, did she know anything about Maya Joint's game? And you could tell she didn't, but she said, I'm pretty sure Maya knows my game. So it's just an incredible dynamic. Such a bonus for the tournament, and she's holding her own.

0: Two goals so far. It looks like the game plan for Joint is to make as many balls as possible. She's going kind of up the middle, keeping the rallies as long as possible, because obviously we don't know, obviously Serena doesn't have the match fitness and how kind of fit she is in terms of a best of three set match with that kind of intensity out there. So it's a compelling watch.
1: I mean, it's compelling, isn't it? When you consider Maya, this 20-year-old who would have grown up watching, the biggest tennis star in the world, and now she's playing her. The court is completely packed out with people. The whole world is watching a very early round Wimbledon match. It's not just down to skill for Maya, surely. It's just this pressure, overwhelming pressure she must be facing. She's doing incredibly well to stay level as well.
0: Yeah, it's a tough draw for Maya. I know Mira Andreeva, who won Roland Garros, was saying when she was watching the draw ceremony, she was watching it through her hands, because nobody wanted to play Serena. It's a really difficult matchup, emotionally. And Maya Joint is playing under the Australian flag, but she's actually born and raised in the US. Her dad was an Australian squash player who moved to the US, and she declared for Australia, so she will be oh so aware of Serena and her legacy, and the so it's the gravity of this match, in terms of the amount of eyeballs on the TV screens. But yeah, difficult for Serena too. So it'll be really, I guess, interesting to see who, if Serena can win that first set. I think the crowd are really very much behind Serena. Everyone wants this story to continue for at least another couple of days, because it's fun. So it'll be interesting to see if this thing gets really, really tight in the second or third set. Will the crowd have a big impact? There's lots of threads to this, which is fun.
1: I mean, you're a former player as well. Why has she come back, do you think, and what are the risks?
0: Well, she put it as FOMO, essentially, a couple of days ago. She said, not many players have, I guess, the privilege of, if I call up Wimbledon and say I want a wild card, I'm going to get one, at least within this window where she's 44, she's 45 in October. If she calls up looking for a wild card in 4 or 5 years, it's not going to be quite as plausible. So she probably felt like this might be my last chance, and let's see. And also, she's had a great example in her sister Venus, who's a couple of years older, who has performed pretty well on the main tour the last year or so. So she knows her sister's been able to win matches at this level, and she thinks, well, hey, listen, let's see, can I make a third round here? I don't think she has expectations that she's going to go with
1: Okay.
0: in a deep run, but maybe she can win a couple of rounds and, as I say, be around and have her kids experience it too, maybe.
1: Yeah, well, it's Joint 3 and Williams 2, but Williams is serving, so they're level at the moment. Connor and Nyland, really appreciate that. I'll let you carry on and watch the match. I'm sure you'd rather be watching that than being on here. So thank you for your time. Thank you, everyone, for watching tonight. Stay with CNN. I'll have what we know coming up in the next hour.

0: she pulls up looking for a wild card in 4 or 5 years, it's not going to be quite as plausible. So she probably felt like this might be my last chance, and let's see. And also, she's had a great example in her sister Venus, who's a couple of years older, who has performed pretty well on the main tour of the last year or so. So she knows her sister's been able to win matches at this level, and she thinks, well, hey, listen, let's see, can I make a third round here? I don't think she has expectations that she's going to go into kind of deep run, but maybe she can win a couple of rounds and, as I say, be around and have her kids experience it too, maybe.
1: Yeah, well, it's joint three and Williams two, but Williams is serving, so they're level at the moment. Connor and Nyland, really appreciate that. I'll let you carry on and watch the match. I'm sure you'd rather be watching that than being on here. So thank you for your time. Thank you, everyone, for watching tonight. Stay with CNN. I'll have What We Know coming up in the next hour.

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0: 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Everything stays connected, and nothing falls through the cracks. Money is on the line. Always say hello with Quo. 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
2: The U.S. Supreme Court hands down major decisions on its final day of its term. This is what we know. The U.S. Supreme Court today slapping down an executive order that President Donald Trump signed on his very first day in office. That's how important it was to him. The court said Mr. Trump's effort to end birthright citizenship goes against the U.S. Constitution. The ruling affirms that pretty much anyone who's born on American soil can be a citizen, even if their parents aren't citizens. But the conservative-dominated court also gave the president some key wins on this last day of his term. It ruled there's no limit on how much money political parties can spend to support individual candidates, and an important decision for Republicans who have a big advantage in the Democrats in terms of spending, at least. And it dealt a blow to transgender rights, saying that states can ban transgender students from playing on girls' teams, sports teams. 29 states have laws that say an athlete's sex at birth is what should determine if they can play women's sports. Joining me now to dissect all of this is CNN's chief Supreme Court analyst, Joan Biskupic, and our health reporter as well, Jacqueline Howard. Joan, if we could go to you, because this is a huge decision in many ways, but people are quite surprised that there were any dissenters on the panel because the Constitution is so clear.
3: That's right, Max, and it's great to see you. You know, in the courtroom today, when Chief Justice John Roberts read the opinion, he made it sound that it was so straightforward. This has been so much a part of American history, and he invoked plenty of English history, too, saying that it was part of the common law in England at the time that America broke off and used all the common law traditions in England to start its own constitution, or many of them to start its own constitution. And he stressed that and then stressed what had come after that with the 14th Amendment to the Constitution in 1868 that reinforced this idea that if you are born here, if you are on U.S. soil, you automatically become a U.S. citizen. And it was a surprise that three of the justices, the most conservative justices, split off. But Max, you know what was even a greater surprise is that Brett Kavanaugh, one of the justices who did sign on to the majority's bottom line that said President Trump couldn't do it at this time, he actually said there is a way that he could if he got congressional legislation. So that makes a fourth justice. You only need five for a majority, but right now there are four justices who are saying that there might be a path forward if you go through Congress. You know, the way the Chief Justice presented it as such a serious constitutional ruling with the current majority,

0: You wouldn't be able to do that, but all Donald Trump would need would be one more vote and, of course, some congressional legislation that then would limit people born in the U.S. on whether they could become citizens depending on their parent status. And as you know from Donald Trump's order, he said that anyone who's a child of either someone here unlawfully or someone who's not a permanent resident does not qualify. And I'll just briefly say mention the transgender ruling. That was a really big deal that drew a dissent from Justice Sonia Sotomayor from the bench after Brett Kavanaugh talked about the allowing states to be able to exclude trans women from these teams, how it gave them an unfair competitive advantage, unfair safety issues. So that was a quite dramatic moment with Justice Kavanaugh and Justice Sotomayor going at it. Max.
1: Yeah, Joan, really appreciate it. We want to ask more about that from Jacqueline as well, because after this transgender decision that Joan was talking about there, tell us about the research and what it says about transgender women having this athletic advantage.
2: Max, when we look at this from solely a scientific lens, the research, there isn't much out there, but what we can gather from experts say that when you look at really young children, so young athletes, we're talking about ages 5, 6, and 7, you don't see much of a difference between young girls and boys. But then once children enter puberty around age 11, that's where differences emerge. And that's really where this discussion begins. So when puberty begins around age 11, we do tend to see higher levels of testosterone in boys, and male puberty can lead to thicker bones, more height, greater muscle mass. We tend to see a greater aerobic capacity and some other changes that may be tied to endurance. So because this, we do see these differences emerge around puberty, that's where a lot of the questions are, and that's where we need more research to really dissect and analyze how may these differences from puberty make a difference in competitive sports? How may these differences lead to advantages when we look specifically at athletic abilities and physical abilities? And there's also the question of how may hormone therapy, if someone's taking puberty blockers, for instance, impact those differences? So that's really where the scientific questions emerge in this case. And like I said, Max, there really isn't much research out there. So we do hear from advocates, from politicians, from athletes themselves, from both sides of the argument, we're hearing this call for more research to look into this. So that's really where currently things lie when we talk to experts about the differences that we may see between athletes.
1: Yeah. Okay. A really interesting day. Jacqueline, Joan, thank you so much for bringing us all of your analysis around that. Now, senior U.S. envoys have arrived in Qatar for meetings on an interim peace agreement with Iran. Delegations from both sides are gathering in Doha, but for now, there are no high-level direct talks. President Donald Trump's son-in-law, Jared Kushner, special envoy Steve Witkoff are expected to meet today with Qatar's prime minister, though. Iran's foreign ministry says Iran will hold its own talks with Qatar tomorrow. It says they'll focus on implementing provisions of the Memorandum of Understanding with the U.S., including the release of Iran's frozen assets. Last hour, I spoke to our international diplomatic editor, Nick Robertson. He says it's telling that direct U.S.-Iran talks are happening only at the low, very technical level.
3: The fact that they're not going to meet with the Iranians, I think, gives us an indication of the difficulties that lie ahead, even at the technical talk level. The way that the system is designed to operate, you have the technical talks, of which the Qataris said are going on. There are technical teams coming and going. They indicated from Qatar and from other locations. So those meetings, they say, are happening, but that's when you bring in the high-level figures. Clearly, it would appear, at least, that whatever's been achieved at the technical level, it's not enough to get the leadership figures face to face. And as you say, the Iranians have said that they're coming in, and one of the issues that they want to look at is their frozen assets. And again, just to sort of take a small detour into the frozen assets, if you remember about a week or so ago, J.D. Vance, speaking in Switzerland, the U.S. vice president said, yes, Qatar has the frozen assets. They will have to give a green light if Iran is going to get them. And we, the United States, will also have to give a green light before the money can be released. And that money, he said, will be spent on U.S. agricultural products, which will then go to the Iranian people. The Iranians push back on that concept. So even on this issue of frozen assets, that's key to getting into other areas of talks, there is disagreement about how it's supposed to be done. The two sides, when Iran is coming to Doha to talk about this issue, the two sides are not, as far as we can tell, going to meet face to face and talk about it. So the clock is running down quite quickly, it seems, with not a lot of product towards the 60 days of dealing with all the points in the memorandum of understanding, Max.
1: Thank you to Nick for that. Days or scenes of joy and deliverance coming out of Venezuela. Jordanian rescuers saving this three-year-old boy from the debris 6 days after its most powerful earthquakes in more than a century. But these moments are becoming harder and harder to come by. Some areas haven't even been reached yet. Many are furious at what they say is a lack of government response and years of underfunding of hospitals. According to the latest numbers, more than 1,900 people were killed in those quakes. Tens of thousands more are still missing. CNN contributor Stefano Pozzibon has more on the rescue efforts.
4: As the hours and days go by since the two devastating earthquakes hit Venezuela, the window for finding survivors is beginning to close. There are still glimmers of hope, like this moment when a woman was rescued from under the rubble of a building in La Guaira, surrounded by family yelling they love her. Her 18-day-old baby also found alive, cradled by the hands that dug through the dust and debris. Or this man, Antonio, pulled from a collapsed building to the sound of cheers and applause. Others continue to dig with the tools they have, hoping for a sign of their loved ones, growing frustrated and angry as rescue efforts stall.
5: We want support. We want heavy machinery. We want to take our family members with us. I'm not the only one in this situation.
4: Dozens of international crews are on the ground in Venezuela, bringing highly trained sniffer dogs, supplies, expertise, and compassion.
6: At this moment, we're continuing with our search for possible victims. We have conducted canine searches and we're now using electronic equipment, which allows us to be more accurate.
4: The so-called golden hour window, the 72 hours after an earthquake when the chance of finding survivors is greater, has now ended. Many who survived are still shaken, and each aftershock brings stark reminders of everything they've lost.
1: Okay, we're going to now take you to Issa Suarez, who's been spending time on the ground there in Venezuela, finding some really sort of harrowing stories. So I want to warn you that many of those stories are tough to hear, but it is the reality of what Issa's discovered on the ground in Caracas.
7: So this is roughly the plan of this eight-story building here in the Caracas. They've broken it down into floors to get a sense of who lived in what floor. It tells you how many people have died, 12 people, how many people have rescued, three so far, 20 approximately families, people still missing here from this eight-story building in Caracas.
8: But over the last 2 days, no one has been found alive. Still, the rescue operations continue, and families wait for however long it takes. It has been an agonizing wait for Mireya Herrera, who has been here every day longing for signs of life, waiting for her son, her daughter-in-law, and her granddaughters, both in their 20s. There's also fury from those who say the Venezuela was not prepared for a tragedy of this magnitude. It's certainly the case at the main pediatric hospital in Caracas. Right now, they're treating a 12-year-old girl for multiple and life-threatening injuries.
9: ¿Cómo te sientes, mi amor?
8: Her little body in excruciating pain as she was crushed

0: by the weight of the collapsed floors.
1: We could receive at least 10 patients here in this area, but since at least 10 years ago, we don't have enough personnel, we don't have enough medicines, we don't have enough mechanic ventilators, so we only can work with 4 patients here in this area.
0: More than 100 children have ended up here following last Wednesday's back-to-back earthquake, tells me Dr. Uniades Urbina Medina, who has been a pediatrician for 20 years.
2: You're not prepared. Venezuela's hospitals are not prepared.
1: Are not prepared.
2: Never been prepared.
1: No hospital in Venezuela is prepared for the day by day. But with this catastrophe, it's worse because we don't have enough medicines, equipment, personnel.
0: The tragic consequence of years of crisis and mismanagement now coming to the fore. Isa Suarez, CNN, Caracas, Venezuela.
3: Well, for more information about how you can help Venezuela earthquake victims, do go to cnn.com/impact. Coming up, a US lawmaker returns to Capitol Hill after a long absence. Why, he says, he missed more than 100 days working in Washington. Let's figure it out.

0: You weren't?
1: I'm on hold.
2: It's been 20 minutes.
3: We're just days away from the 4th of July celebrations in Washington, D.C. However, the drama surrounding damage to the Lincoln Memorial reflecting pool isn't going away. CNN's Sunil Safety, learn more from the man in charge of what will be the fix.
4: In the middle of the political tidal wave, this man is in charge of keeping water in the reflecting pool crystal clear.
5: We've never done a pool, but the water is relatively the same as the water that you would see.

0: out in a regular lake somewhere, right? You're treating it for algae and bacteria. And
1: how clean does President Trump want to get this project?
0: I don't know the answer to that question yet, but since it was really blue last week, I think he liked that.
2: In his first TV interview, Chaz Antinone, the CEO of Greenwater Services, defended its patented ozone nanobubbler, a new technology that's costing $1.7 million and that the Trump administration is building as the state-of-the-art fix for the algae-ridden pool.
0: Ozone is 3,000 times faster and 50 times more powerful than chlorine. And it's able to stay in the water, travel through the water, find the toxins that it needs. That's why we're able to treat it from both ends and treat the whole pool.
2: But the project has been plagued with other problems too, from the new blue bottom peeling up to Trump blaming without evidence left-wing vandals.
3: The reflecting pool is so beautiful, they tried to destroy it.
2: Prompting Trump to announce they'll need to drain the pool again.
3: We'll fix it right after the 4th of July.
2: Meanwhile, the small Ohio company has been thrust into the national spotlight for their role.
1: What's your understanding of why the original bloom happened?
0: How it happened? I don't know. It could be some of it could have come from the pipes. Could somebody have dumped some stuff in there? Anything's possible in the middle of the night.
2: In April, the company was given a no-bid contract from the Trump administration, bypassing a competitive bidding process. The company's co-owner is J.J. Cafaro, a longtime supporter and donor to President Trump and neighbor living near his Mar-a-Lago club.
4: J.J. Cafaro from Florida and from Cleveland. He's a man who made a lot of money in Cleveland, does a good job, and a fantastic man.
2: In 2001, Cafaro pleaded guilty to conspiracy to bribe Representative James Traficant and separately pleaded guilty in 2010 for a campaign finance violation. The Interior Department says the White House was not involved in the selection process for any contract and did not weigh in on the company selected, full stop. And the company has also tried to distance itself from Cafaro, saying he is an Ohio-based businessman who invested in the Ohio-based company after the owner showed him research done on local Ohio bodies of water. A spokesperson for the company said he has no involvement in the day-to-day operations. Earlier this month, Cafaro defended his company's technology, saying he believes the public scrutiny over the reflecting pool is from people who don't seem to like Trump.
1: And there has been some speculation that the Trump administration potentially compounded some of the problems down here at the reflecting pool. There was a 24-hour period of time where the temporary nano-ozone bubblers were removed from the reflecting pool. That was at the request of the National Park Service. At the same time, the president was hosting a large photo op down here at the National Mall for the UFC championship. Now, the company confirms that the permanent ozone nanobubbler technology has been installed and actually is off of the reflecting pool just over my shoulder in a pump house off the reflecting pool. Sunlin Serfati, CNN, Washington.
5: Meanwhile, all around the Lincoln Memorial reflecting pool, pyrotechnic crews are setting up a gigantic fireworks display. Organizers hope to set

0: Faro defended his company's technology, saying he believes the public scrutiny over the reflecting pool is from people who don't seem to like Trump.
1: And there has been some speculation that the Trump administration potentially compounded some of the problems down here at the reflecting pool. There was a 24-hour period of time where the temporary nano-ozone bubblers were removed from the reflecting pool. That was at the request of the National Park Service. At the same time, the president was hosting a large photo op down here at the National Mall for the UFC championship. Now, the company confirms that the permanent ozone nanobubbler technology has been installed, and it actually is off of the reflecting pool, just over my shoulder in a pump house off the reflecting pool. Sunlin Sarfati, CNN, Washington.
2: Meanwhile, all around the Lincoln Memorial reflecting pool, pyrotechnic crews are setting up a gigantic fireworks display. Organizers hope to set a new Guinness World Record to mark America's 250th birthday. They plan to set off more than 850,000 fireworks. President Trump says he'll personally launch the show. House Republican John Keane is back on Capitol Hill after a months-long absence. Now, the New Jersey congressman missed more than 100 days in Washington this year. He told colleagues on the House floor today he had a diagnosis of depression. When he first arrived, the representative didn't answer questions from CNN's Arlette Sines on why he didn't disclose the information earlier.
3: Congressman Keane, why did you wait so long to disclose your diagnosis? Congressman Keane, why did you wait so long to disclose your diagnosis? Should you have told the public sooner?
2: Arlette joins us now from Washington. I mean, this is the mystery here, isn't it? Obviously, everyone has sympathy for any mental health issues, but it's the lack of explanation that people are wondering about.
4: Yeah, exactly. And Congressman Tom Kaine will continue to face questions about why he waited so long to make this diagnosis of depression public. But he did spend some time on the House floor earlier today explaining his absence from Capitol Hill. Overall, the congressman was gone from Capitol Hill for nearly 4 months. And today he revealed a diagnosis that many had speculated about over this period of time, finally revealing that he was being treated for depression, including a hospitalization to deal with this issue. Take a listen to what the congressman said as he returned to the House floor for the first time in 4 months.
5: Several months ago, due to health concerns, I entered the hospital for some testing. I did not believe that this would result in a long-term stay. I was given the diagnosis of depression. Now, when people hear the word depression, many people think simply feel it means feeling sad. But depression is so much more than that. It is physical. It is emotional. And until you experience it yourself, it is difficult to fully understand how powerful this illness can be.
4: Now, depression is impacting U.S. adults, nearly 3 in 10 adults at some point in their lifetime. And Congressman Kaine talked about the millions of Americans who are impacted by depression as he gave that speech. He noted that there is no timeline for healing and recovery. That was a bit of his explanation for how this all played out. But he certainly will continue to face questions about why he waited so long to make this diagnosis public. I would note that back in 2023, Senator John Fetterman had actually checked himself into Walter Reed Medical Center nearby here in Washington, D.C. to be treated for clinical depression. He was treated at that hospital for a little bit over a month and returned to Congress a month later. But his team very quickly made his diagnosis and his treatment plans public to people after he had entered that hospital. That is something that we have not seen Congressman Kaine do, and something that he will certainly continue to face questions about, especially as he continues to run for re-election in the November midterm elections. Max.
2: Arlette, thank you so much for explaining all of that. Thank you. Still to come, the biggest case of the year, the U.S. Supreme Court weighs in on the fundamental question of who is a U.S. citizen.

0: South Africa, and this is CNN.
1: As we told you earlier, the US Supreme Court wrapped up its term today with a flurry of major decisions. Perhaps the most anticipated case of this term involved President Donald Trump's effort to end birthright citizenship, but the court struck that down, saying that pretty much anyone born on American soil can be an American citizen. In another significant ruling, the court continued the trend of allowing more and more money into politics. It removed any limits on what a political party can spend to support individual candidates. That ruling could be a boon to Republicans, as their party has vastly more cash on hand than the Democratic National Committee heading into the midterms, which is this fall. For some analysis of all of this, we welcome attorney and legal affairs commentator Areva Martin. Thanks for joining us, Areva. I mean, I think, you know, if you look at the Constitution, it was a very clear decision, wasn't it, on birthright citizenship? But there were still dissenters. Have you figured out what was going on here?
2: No, I'm shocked, I think, as most Americans are, that there would be individuals sitting on our Supreme Court that have doubts about the fact that the 14th Amendment and 150 years of precedent determined that if you are born on American soil or if you are a naturalized American citizen, then your children are automatically American citizens. That has been the law of the land since I think all of us can remember. It's what we teach in elementary school, high school, colleges. This is what's in our history books. And for there to be three justices to dissent and this not to be a 9-0 decision is quite disheartening and says a lot about where we are in this country politically. If you look at the dissent by Justice Clarence Thomas, he said,

0: as well, the 14th Amendment remains and stands, but the interpretation somehow for all these decades that the Supreme Court got the interpretation wrong, and that there should be something else other than being born in America that makes you an American. And that has just never been any interpretation of the 14th Amendment by legal scholars, by historians, and by those that believe in our democracy.
1: Yeah, it was a profound moment, wasn't it? The Constitution being held up very clearly there. Also a profound moment for individuals in America. I mean, how many people would this have affected if it had gone through? And what, you know, what in practice does this make in terms of a difference?
0: That's a great question. Approximately 250,000 people would have been immediately impacted by this decision, because essentially the executive order issued by the Trump administration determined that if you were born to parents who did not have legal status in this country, that you there somehow would not be an American. The practical application of that would have been catastrophic. I mean, states and perhaps the Homeland Security Department trying to determine who these children are and then making some kind of decision about what happens to them. It wasn't clear. Did Trump and the executive branch mean for not only the parents who may not have legal status, but their children to be immediately deported? Again, so many logistical issues would have been created had this decision gone in the opposite direction. But this is a good day for our democracy. This is a good day for the 14th Amendment and for the Constitution. And it also reminds, I think, the executive branch that they don't have the power to unilaterally change the Constitution, that if there is a desire to make a constitutional amendment, there is a process by which that has to happen. It requires a two-thirds vote by Congress. It requires the ratification by three-fourths of the state. It cannot be done just by executive order.
1: But Trump isn't giving up. He says he's going to go to Congress and change the law. How does that work when the Supreme Court is the highest court?
0: Well, clearly, there could be a constitutional amendment, but it's an incredibly high bar. You would have to get two-thirds of Congress to vote to make a change to the 14th Amendment. And then you'd have to get three-fourths of the states to ratify that vote coming out of Congress. And if you look at the response to this executive order, clearly the American people, the majority of the American people, support the 14th Amendment as written, as interpreted, and support the Constitution that has always upheld birthright citizenship. So clearly Trump is free to try to get his thinly controlled Republican Congress to vote on this issue, but it is highly unlikely that he could get three-fourths of the states in this country to ratify such a change.
1: I also want to talk about the states being told effectively they can ban trans athletes from girls' sports. This isn't actually a national policy, is it? It's best in reference to states that do want to do it. So when people talk about fairness around this issue, it's still pretty unfair wherever you are in the country, because there's going to be a different law in place depending on where you compete.
0: Utter confusion by this decision, exactly, Max, is what we're going to have, because you're right. This ban of this law, this decision, I should say, by the Supreme Court impacts two states in particular. It does not say to states like California and other states that they cannot allow trans women to participate in sports in school settings. So essentially, I anticipate we're going to see lawsuits being brought state by state for those individuals, those conservative nonprofit groups that want to challenge whatever state law may be on the books of their particular state. And when you look at this issue, I think it's really important to put it in perspective. There's only about 1.3% of individuals in this entire country that identify as trans. And take that number into account when you think about the 300 million plus people in the United States. And then even from that 1.3% of individuals, a small, very small percentage of those individuals identify as athletes or attempting to play sports in school settings or attempting to play sports, particularly at the professional level. So this trans issue has become a wedge issue being used by Republicans, being used by the Trump administration, but it really impacts a very small number of individuals.

0: individuals.
1: Reeva Martin, really appreciate your thoughts on that huge day in Washington today and for America. Now, NASA astronauts, meanwhile, in space, beginning a space walk today to repair a robotic arm on the International Space Station. Astronauts Jessica Meir and Chris Williams currently working to replace her wrist joint, as I understand it. It malfunctioned during operations back in May. CNN aviation correspondent Pete Muntean has more.
2: You know, Max, NASA just declared today's spacewalk a success, and astronauts Chris Williams and Jessica Meir now safely back aboard the International Space Station after successfully repairing that failed wrist joint on its Canadian robotic arm on the International Space Station. Engineers have confirmed two good streams of electrical power through the new joint, which is a key sign that this repair worked. This was essentially orthopedic surgery to replace a wrist on an arm, except the arm is 57 feet long, can lift the equivalent of 8 school buses, and the surgery happened 250 miles above Earth. 6 hours and 57 minutes. That's how long this spacewalk was. Not the longest NASA that has ever done, but maybe one of the more intricate because it focused entirely on this single repair from start to finish. The wrist joint contains the motors and gearboxes and bearings that allow the Canada arm to rotate so it can capture spacecraft, support spacewalks, and move massive pieces of the ISS. It's one of the International Space Station's most important pieces of equipment. But back on May 27th, the joint mysteriously drew too much electrical current and failed. So NASA quickly put together this mission to repair that joint using a spare wrist joint that was already on board the space station. The failed joint, now back inside the ISS, will eventually be returned to Earth so engineers can determine exactly what went wrong. The repair should keep the Canada arm operating through the remainder of the International Space Station's life, which is currently planned through 2030. NASA says she is aging gracefully, Max.
1: Gracefully. Pete, thank you so much indeed. Now, in the final moments of trade on Wall Street, stocks are pushing for fresh all-time highs. If the Dow finishes in the green, it will be a new record after closing above 52,000 for the first time on Monday. This is our business breakout. The British government says it's likely to challenge Paramount's takeover of Warner Brothers Discovery, the parent company of CNN. The UK culture minister says she's minded to intervene on the deal because of what it could mean for media diversity. The takeover has already cleared regulators in many other countries, including the US. The number of job openings in the US was much higher than expected last month, hitting a two-year high. Today's figures come from the Bureau of Labor Statistics. Economists are predicting a big drop in openings, so the data shows the US job market may be turning a corner. Toyota has announced a joint venture with a company that makes air taxis. Joby is a California company that develops all-electric aircraft. The two companies will work together on commercial production. Toyota's chairman says it's the natural extension of his company's mission. Still to come, Monaco manhunt. Police search for a suspect who targeted a Ukrainian-born tycoon in a shocking bomb attack.

0: Miami, July 5th and July 31st. 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
1: Turning a corner. Toyota has announced a joint venture with a company that makes air taxis. Joby is a California company that develops all-electric aircraft. The two companies will work together on commercial production. Toyota's chairman says it's the natural extension of its company, of his company's mission. Still to come, Monaco manhunt. Police search for a suspect who targeted a Ukrainian-born tycoon in a shocking bomb attack.

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0: kind of guarantee. So get your Zippy Sweeper today.
1: Ukrainian officials say they've hit one of Russia's largest satellite communication centers for the second time in a week. As CNN's Claire Sebastian reports, Kyiv has been ramping up the pressure on the Kremlin, and these successful attacks are giving hope to Ukrainians.
2: 419 Ukrainian drones were destroyed or averted overnight into Tuesday, according to the Russian Ministry of Defense. More than 60 of those targeting Moscow, the mayor said. Ukrainian drone attacks on this scale are now a core part of its strategy to end this war, where frontline gains are slow and grinding. Last week,

0: and a guarantee. So get your Zippy Sweeper today.
1: Ukrainian officials say they've hit one of Russia's largest satellite communication centers for the second time in a week. As CNN's Claire Sebastian reports, Kyiv has been ramping up the pressure on the Kremlin, and these successful attacks are giving hope to Ukrainians.
2: 419 Ukrainian drones were destroyed or averted overnight into Tuesday, according to the Russian Ministry of Defense, more than 60 of those targeting Moscow, the mayor said. Ukrainian drone attacks on this scale are now a core part of its strategy to end this war, where frontline gains are slow and grinding. Last week, Ukrainian President Volodymyr Zelensky announced a 40-day campaign using medium and long-range strikes to try to, quote, compel Russia to stop fighting. Zelensky claimed Tuesday that Ukraine had hit a major satellite communications hub used partly for the Russian military in Dubna, north of Moscow. The second hit, he said, on that facility in 10 days, and the fourth recent strike targeting satellite communications facilities. Well, Russia has not confirmed that hit on Tuesday. Well, separately, the governor of the Moscow region said a six-month-old baby died on the way to hospital after a drone crashed into a residential house south of Moscow on Tuesday. The Kremlin spokesman calling this an example of the, quote, criminal actions of the Kyiv regime. Well, Russia, facing widespread fuel shortages as a result of Ukrainian attacks on its refineries, is also not letting up with its attacks. Look at this dash cam video purportedly capturing a daytime drone attack on Zaporizhia that shattered the car window, as you can see. The driver, though, keeps on going through the blast. Claire Sebastian, CNN, London.
1: An apparent attempted assassination attempt has shocked the city of city-state of Monaco. According to the Ukrainian Foreign Ministry, three people of a family of Ukrainian origin were wounded when a parcel bomb went off in a residential building. The intended target is reportedly a Ukrainian tycoon who renounced his citizenship. As Melissa Bell explains, a manhunt for a suspect is now underway.
3: A manhunt is underway here in France and in Monaco after a bomb went off on Monday night in the city-state, not known for its violent crime and normally a haven of peace. What we understand, even as that manhunt continues, is that Vadim Yermolayev has been named by Ukrainian authorities as being one of the victims of this bomb blast. He's a 58-year-old Ukrainian who renounced his Ukrainian citizenship back in 2019. He explained himself for tax reasons. He's now a citizen of Cyprus and was living with his family in Monaco. Nothing for now from authorities on why he may have been the target of this assassination attempt. What we do know is that he was sanctioned by Kyiv back in 2023 over allegations that he'd done business in Russian-occupied Crimea, an allegation that he denied. We also know that he has a son who was convicted of fraud in Estonia but left the country after doing a few months of jail time there. So some elements emerging about this particular family, that of 58-year-old Vadim Yermolayev, but very little more from authorities who are staying very tight-lipped for now about what the motive may have been. Melissa Bell, CNN, Paris.
1: Still to come, Serena Williams back in action at Wimbledon as she plays her first singles match in nearly 4 years. We'll give you the latest score.

0: Find out more about upcoming events.
1: Seven-time Wimbledon singles champion Serena Williams is playing again on Wimbledon's centre court. In a match underway right now at the All England Club, the 44-year-old faces an opponent less than half her age, 20-year-old Maya Joint. Still using her high-speed attack, Williams recorded an 194-kilometre-per-hour serve. It's more than 120 miles an hour, isn't it, Don? I mean, it is a great match. I'm watching it in the corner of my eye. But she's behind.
2: Yeah, I mean, I don't know what we were all really expecting, to be honest with you, Max, given that Serena Williams hasn't played a competitive match of singles tennis in almost 4 years. But a huge amount of interest in this match on centre court against Australia's Maya Joint. Joint took the first set 6-3. I believe the second set is for all. A short time ago, Serena Williams did break her opponent for the first time in the match. Centre court absolutely erupted because everybody is there to see if this legend can get on another extraordinary run at this famous sporting pantheon where she's already won, as you say, seven singles titles. Maya Joint, who has lost most of the matches that she has played this year, does not seem to be overawed by the occasion, and she's giving a pretty good account of herself. And it may well be that within the next few minutes, Maya Joint is able to win this match. If that is the case, and it's the end of Serena's singles run on her comeback here at Wimbledon, remember, she does still have the double. She's teaming up with her sister Venus later in the week. I believe they'll be getting underway on Thursday. But a tremendous amount of interest in Serena's return. Remember, she didn't retire from tennis, even though that's what many people just assumed was the case. She said at the time she had evolved away from tennis after the US Open in 2022. We didn't think she'd be back, but here she is, and we will see. But this match isn't quite done yet, Max, so as we've been saying with the World Cup for the last few weeks, anything can happen.
1: Yeah, totally true. I just wanted to have a quick thought for Joint, though. I mean, she was born after Serena Williams' first Wimbledon win, I believe.
2: Yeah.
1: She would have grown up idolising her, surely.
2: Yeah.
1: I mean, what must have gone through her head when she got this draw? And isn't she remarkable for, you know, coping, you know, mentally with this pressure, yeah, with the whole world watching? I mean, everyone's watching it.
2: Right. And she knows that everybody, or pretty much everybody, wants Serena Williams to win the match. Yeah. I mean, when she was first told about the draw, she thought it was a joke. It was only when her coach called her and she kind of realized it was true. Yeah, I mean, Maya Joint, I think when she was born, Serena had already won like half a dozen major titles. And she, of course, would have wanted to play Serena in her career. She assumed it wasn't to be. So what an amazing opportunity for her to find that she's in this position, and she might actually get the win.
1: Quickly.

0: Be on Norway, just because Sweden's playing tonight as well. It's the night of Scandinavians, I've decided. But incredible game, right? And there's been some real standouts, hasn't there? Paraguay was the other one.
1: So we're only, what, five games into the knockout stage of the World Cup, and all of these games have been hugely dramatic, Max. They have all been very, very close. We've seen some late winners, some late equalizers. We got another winner today coming very late in the day. It was Erling Haaland, of course, who didn't feature too much in the match against Ivory Coast at the Dallas Stadium, I believe it was today. But Haaland Scott popped up in the 86th minute to score his fifth goal of this tournament, meaning those fans are going to keep on rowing, and they will be rowing all the way into a round of 16 match against Brazil next. So this wonderful story with Norway continues. Remember, this is their first World Cup in nearly 30 years, but they are making the most of it. They absolutely deserve to be there, and thanks to Erling Haaland, they're still going.
0: Yeah, he's a superstar, isn't he? Don, appreciate it.
1: All
0: Thank
1: right.
0: you. The Men's World Cup isn't the only thing filling stadiums at the moment, or Serena Williams. It's also breaking TV viewership records within the US, the football, despite the country's long-held hesitancy, it has to be said, to embrace what all Americans actually call soccer. Chief Media Analyst Brian Stelter looks at what's driving this surge in viewing.
2: World Cup fever is real in the United States, and the television ratings prove it. Fox and Telemundo say they have set and broken viewership records again and again throughout the month of June. And the networks are expecting even higher ratings in the coming days, with the U.S. playing in prime time on Wednesday night. Now, full disclosure here, talking about World Cup ratings, there's no standard way to calculate the global audience for a tournament like the World Cup that airs on multiple channels, multiple platforms in many different countries. But FIFA likes to call the World Cup the single most watched sporting event on Earth. And in the U.S., it is certainly gaining in popularity. Telemundo has the Spanish language rights in the U.S., Fox has the English language rights, and the networks combined have queued up more than 20 million viewers for some of the matches. Now, those are NFL-level figures in the U.S. Telemundo says World Cup viewership is, quote, pacing at more than double the 2022 tournament. And Fox says at least 84 million Americans have tuned in for at least a minute of one of the matches. So that means sampling is sky high this summer. Now, some of those folks are just channel surfing, but others are sticking around, watching match after match. I've been talking with the head of Fox's research department, and he says these numbers are already far surpassing the 2022 tournament. And there's some obvious reasons why that is. The most obvious factor is that the games are being played in the U.S., as well as Canada and Mexico. So Americans are automatically more aware of the World Cup this year. Also, the games being played in the U.S. means the time zones are favorable for American viewers. These games are often being played in the evening and at night, when more Americans are at home and able to watch. More generally, soccer continues to grow in popularity in the U.S., and live sports continue to compel people to tune in live, to watch TV live, as opposed to watching on demand or maybe never getting around to it at all. And there's one more interesting factor here. Nielsen, the ratings company, is now measuring out-of-home viewing behavior in ways that it didn't or couldn't even just a few years ago. So now Nielsen's capturing audience behavior at bars and restaurants and other World Cup viewing party locations. As a result, the ratings are a fuller, more accurate picture of actual viewing behavior, showing that the sport we call soccer in the U.S. is becoming more and more popular all across America. Brian Stelter, CNN.
0: It's football. Finally tonight, heartbreak for Los Angeles Lakers fans out there. Basketball superstar LeBron James is leaving the team. His agent confirms that James will enter free agency after the season ends. In a post on social media, the Lakers thanked LeBron for his tenure with the team. LeBron James responded to that message, thanking the Lakers organization. Over 23 seasons in the NBA, he also played with the Cleveland Cavaliers and the Miami Heat. I'm Max Foster. That's what we know. Do stay with CNN. More

0: Tonight, the U.S. Supreme Court has ended its term with a flurry of crucial rulings. In a 6-3 decision, the court struck down President Trump's effort to end automatic birthright citizenship. Those born on U.S. soil will continue to be U.S. citizens regardless of their parents' citizenship status. However, President Trump and his Republican allies did score a couple of wins here. The Supreme Court ruled that states are allowed to ban transgender athletes from playing on girls' sports teams. It also lifted a Watergate-era campaign finance limit, something President Trump called a big win. Again, the front row seat for all of it was Joan Biskupic, who is in Washington for us. Ken, you were in the courtroom. I mean, the president, you know, may not choose to highlight the fact that he lost on birthright citizenship. He took it quite personally. He even attended oral arguments at the Supreme Court, but he lost. And so is this now once and for all settled law? It was 6-3, though, not unanimous.
1: That's right, Paula. It's great to see you. And there are some things you should think about when it comes to whether this whole debate is over or not. I hate to tell you, it's actually not completely over. The court did rule definitively on the constitutional question of whether, you know, for centuries, literally centuries, in the United States, and then also tracing back to the common law in Britain, Chief Justice John Roberts said from the bench today, it ensures that anyone born on U.S. soil automatically becomes a U.S. citizen, irrespective of his or her parents' immigration status. You know, Donald Trump had wanted to exclude anyone who didn't have citizenship or a permanent residence here, that their children would not be citizens. But John Roberts very definitively said the nation's history is such that that should endure. But not only did three justices break off from that completely, Justices Samuel Alito, Clarence Thomas, and Neil Gorsuch, but Justice Brett Kavanaugh, someone who joined the chief in part, he broke off to say that if their Congress were to change the law, that could be a path toward restricting birthright citizenship. Now, right now, as our Constitution stands and as this Supreme Court currently has interpreted it with a 5-justice majority, Congress wouldn't be able to do anything. But, you know, Paula, the only reason I mentioned this fourth kind of partial dissenter here is how just to be one vote away from a possible change in the law down the road. And that certainly heartened Donald Trump today, who, as you rightly pointed out, has taken this one super personally. He called on Congress to try to change the law. Now, Congress, whatever it does, it will not make any kind of headway unless there's suddenly more of a change at the Supreme Court and you find that there aren't even 5 justices who say that this is part of our constitutional tradition. Yeah. So this was a major deal. Yes.
0: And I'm glad that you reminded us of that. Again, President Trump has 2.5 years still to serve in case he is appointing another Supreme Court justice. I want to go back to that case about campaign finance because the ruling was quite significant and will affect candidates really immediately. And it is really, I have to say, from when I look at it, free spending, right? And that's why Justice Elena Kagan called this a recipe for corruption. She's obviously against this. But the majority said this was about the First Amendment, right? Involving freedom of speech. How so? How did this all come together, this ruling?
1: For a long time, Paula, this court has interpreted First Amendment rights of free speech to be put your money where your mouth is, that speech rights include spending money how you want to spend it. And today they ruled, by the way, I want to stress that they reversed a precedent from 2001 where the court had gone the opposite way on this and said that Congress can indeed put restrictions on political parties coordinating with candidates. But today they lifted those restrictions, saying there should not be any kind of fear of quid pro quo, any fear of corruption, that money is speech. Money is speech. And Elena Kagan, speaking for the three liberal dissenters, really pointed out, as you say, the damage that a lot of money does in obviously in elections. And you're right to mention that this was a Watergate era law that was at issue here, passed after the 1972 election, and everything that had gone wrong with Richard Nixon's presidency. So we're seeing a whole era being rolled back here with today's ruling, which was 6-3 along the familiar ideological lines, Paula.
0: Yeah, and once again, truly historic. Joan Biskupic, I'm going to announce it right here, right now. You need a summer vacation. You brought us so much color from the Supreme Court at the end of its term. Thank you so much, and we know you'll be busy again in the fall.
1: Yes, thanks well, again, I'll miss Joan. You during the summer, Paula, okay?
0: Okay, enjoy, because you'll be busy in the fall again. Thanks
1: right.
0: so much.
1: Thanks.
0: Now, today's ruling on birthright citizenship is a win for U.S.-born children of immigrants. Some who came to the country by other means aren't so lucky. Last week, the court ruled that the Trump administration was allowed to end a form of humanitarian relief known as temporary protected status. That means deportation protections for thousands of Syrians and Haitians in the United States are set to expire. Charles Cook is a founding partner at Cook Baxter Immigration, LLC, and he joins us now from Atlanta. Good to see you. I do want to get first to that ruling on birthright. It was not necessarily a surprise, but why is it significant anyway?
2: Well, it puts to rest, finally, the argument that's been centering around the right side of our political spectrum that somehow people that are born in the United States are not citizens, that their parents were undocumented. And it's caused a lot of consternation in the communities that it's addressed to. It's also caused a lot of consternation in the communities of legal immigrants, people here on work visas, people on TPS, for example, whose children are born here. They're clearly legally here, and this executive order tried to exclude them from citizenship as well. So it allows those individuals to rest easy. I'd even had conversation from when Trump this initially announced this in January 2025, with an effective date 30 days later, from a woman who wondered if she should have a C-section before her due date to make sure her child was a U.S. citizen. So those kind of decisions now don't have to be made, and we can move forward and hopefully fix other parts of our broken immigration system.
0: Oh, my goodness. What a searing example. And again, it shows how desperate people are to make sure that their children have those rights when they're born here. I want to go back to this issue, though, that is obviously top of mind for so many under protective status, temporary protective status in the United States. Last week, as we said, the Supreme Court ruled that the Trump administration could essentially send them all home. Now, you will remember during the campaign in 2024, Donald Trump claimed Haitians in Springfield, Ohio were actually eating their pets. He was trying to make the point that they should not be in the United States. It caused a lot of fear throughout Ohio, the entire state of Ohio, as a matter of fact. Now, CNN's Omar Jimenez went back there a few days ago to see how they felt about the protective status being lifted. Take a listen.
3: Are you scared right now?
4: Very. I'm afraid they take me and go back in AD with me by force.
3: What are you telling people who are calling in?
5: We told them that if they have children, choose a trustworthy person and give that person power attorney in case something happens to them.
0: I mean, the fear through some of these communities right now is palpable. Charles, what does all this mean, though, that they can no longer work legally in the United States? And are they expecting to be deported very soon?
2: Well, I think we have to understand how the system actually works. And I think the Trump administration would love people just to leave without going through the regular process. But right now, TPS still exists for these communities until the Trump administration goes through the formal process to end it. Now, when they do that, they generally give a 30-day period for people to change status or to leave the United States. If they don't leave, ICE does not come and pick them up. If the administration wants them to leave, they will have to go through the formal immigration system, issue them a notice to go to immigration court, at which time they can say, I'm afraid to go back. I would like to apply for asylum. So a lot of these individuals are not going to be leaving immediately. We've seen that in the endings of other TPS countries. So I suspect that a year from now, the vast majority of Haitians and Syrians will still be here, either having applied for asylum or finding other ways to seek temporary status in the United States.
0: What does that do, though, to their rights in this country in terms of being able to work, for instance?
2: Well, that, I think, is the key, because once TPS is over, that ends their work authorization. But if, for example, they are afraid to go back to Haiti because they will be persecuted for some aspect of their life, they can apply for asylum and apply for a work authorization through that process. Many Haitians have already done that in anticipation of this type of decision. And so while you still hear fear, the reality is there's not going to be a mass roundup of Haitians in the United States or Syrians or others for that matter. Keep in mind, our colleagues from our friends from Ukraine have an expiration coming up as well. So this is not just for this TPS. It's for all the countries that are currently on TPS.
0: Yeah, certainly very dramatic changes to immigration in this country in the last year and a half. And from listening to you, there will be more. Charles Cook, will continue to check in with you. Thanks so much. Appreciate it.
2: Thanks so much.
0: Still to come for us, a manhunt is underway after an apparent assassination attempt on a Ukrainian tycoon in Monaco. We'll have more on that ahead.

Ortiz y CNN. End of the first half of the year, folks, and the Bulls, they are a running. We have another record on the Dow, not to be left out of this bull run, the S&P and the NASDAQ. A positive day for all stocks as they continue their run. Those are the markets, and these are the main events. The U.S. Supreme Court deals a blow to the president's efforts to end birthright citizenship. The British government says it may challenge Paramount's takeover of CNN parent company Warner Brothers Discovery. And Nike's new Mind shoes, I kid you not, are rapidly selling out. We'll take a look to see if they're really altering your mind. Live from New York, it's Tuesday, June 30th. I'm Paula Newton in for Richard Quest, and this is Quest Means Business.

0: What?
1: I'm on hold.
2: It's been 20 minutes.
3: The World Health Organization has warned that Venezuela's health system is under significant strain following the two powerful earthquakes which struck there last week. Now, aid workers say hospitals are overcrowded and understaffed, unable to cope with the number of survivors now seeking treatment. There are growing concerns over the deteriorating conditions in the disaster zone and potential for infectious diseases to spread. Amid the gloom, though, there are rare moments of hope.
4: وحوش شباب الله يعطيكم العافيه ما شاء الله عليكم
3: ما شاء الله عليكم. And good for them. A Jordanian rescue team pulled a three-year-old boy alive from the rubble after 6 days. Now, the death toll from the earthquake currently stands at more than 1,900. At least 10,000 have been injured, with thousands more displaced. Isa Suarez reports from Caracas on the agonizing search as families look desperately for their loved ones.
5: So this is roughly the plan of this eight-story building here in the Caracas. They've broken it down into floors to get a sense of who lived in what floor. It tells you how many people have died, 12 people, how many people have rescued, three so far, 20 approximately families, people still missing here from this eight-story building in Caracas.
6: But over the last 2 days, no one has been found alive. Still, the rescue operations continue, and families wait for however long it takes.
7: Es desesperante porque de la misma forma que yo me siento desesperada, que camino, que tomo líquido, que me hidrato, ¿cómo estará si tan con vida de desesperado de salir de ahí?
6: It has been an agonizing wait for Mireya Herrera, who has been here every day, longing for signs of life, waiting for her son, her daughter-in-law, and her granddaughters, both in their 20s.
7: Y siento que mi hijo es fuerte, y siento que me está esperando, que sabe que estoy aquí esperándolo. Por eso no he querido abandonar.
6: There's also fury from those who say that Venezuela was not prepared for a tragedy of this magnitude. It's certainly the case at the main pediatric hospital in Caracas. Right now, they're treating a 12-year-old girl for multiple and life-threatening injuries.
8: ¿Cómo te sientes, mi amor?
6: Her little body in excruciating pain as she was crushed by the weight of the collapsed floors.
9: We could receive at least 10 patients here in this area, but since at least 10 years ago, we don't have enough personal, we don't have enough medicines, we don't have enough mechanic ventilators, so we only can work with 4 patients here in this area.
6: More than 100 children have ended up here following last Wednesday's back-to-back earthquake, tells me Dr. Uniades Urbina Medina, who has been a pediatrician for 20 years.
10: You're not prepared. Venezuela's hospitals are not prepared.
9: Are not prepared.
10: Never been prepared.
9: Any hospital, no hospital in Venezuela is prepared for the day by day. But with this catastrophe, it's worse because we don't have enough medicines, equipment, personnel.
6: The tragic consequence of years of crisis and mismanagement now coming to the fore. Isa Suarez, CNN, Caracas, Venezuela.
3: Now, a huge manhunt is underway following an apparent assassination attempt on a Ukrainian-born tycoon. Three people were injured when a parcel bomb went off in a residential building in Monaco. Melissa Bell picks up the story from there.
11: A manhunt is underway here in France and in Monaco after a bomb went off on Monday night in the city-state, not known for its violent crime and normally a haven of peace. What we understand, even as that manhunt continues, is that Vadim Yermolayev has been named by Ukrainian authorities as being one of the victims of this bomb blast. He's a 58-year-old Ukrainian who renounced his Ukrainian citizenship back in 2019. He explained himself for tax reasons. He's now a citizen of Cyprus and was living with his family in Monaco. Nothing for now from authorities on why he may have been the target of this assassination attempt. What we do know is that he was sanctioned by Kyiv back in 2023 over allegations that he'd done business in Russian-occupied Crimea, an allegation that he denied. We also know that he has a son who was convicted of fraud in Estonia but left the country after doing a few months of jail time there. So some elements emerging about this particular family, that of 58-year-old Vadim Yermolaev, but very little more from authorities who are staying very tight-lipped for now about what the motive may have been. Melissa Bell, CNN, Paris.
3: Ukraine says it has hit one of Russia's largest satellite communication centers. For the second time in just over a week, Kyiv is ramping up its drone attacks, adding pressure on the Kremlin to end the war. Nick Peyton Walsh reports.
0: Hell is still nightly for Ukrainians. Here are drones slamming into Zaporizhia, where strikes killed one, injured five. But again Monday night, while Ukraine was dragging its injured from the rubble, they fired about 250 more drones back at Russia than were fired at them. 419, 60 of them at Moscow. This video apparently showing the moment a drone impacted near where Russian officials said a six-month-old baby was among the two Russian dead that night. Very few images of the damage to Moscow emerged, where a space communications center was struck in Dubna. A lot of video actually came from Ukraine's president, flaunting the damage the Kremlin has instructed its law enforcement to hide. Russian city skies blighted more and more like Ukrainian cities. And scenes like this devastating attack on a Moscow oil refinery 2 weeks ago, shattering the sense in the capital of Putin's war of choice being something far away that others fought. Now forced to admit, more times than he would ever like in the last month, to the problems Russians already know about, like gas shortages.
1: You are well aware that problems persist for both drivers and businesses. It's not always possible to find the required grade of fuel at present.
0: Ukraine released footage Tuesday of drone units who said they had targeted Moscow's specific anti-drone defenses, making the route to the capital easier. But it is not just Moscow under pressure. The peninsula of Crimea battered hard, its isolation a key Ukrainian goal, achieved through blowing bridges, trains, roads, blackouts, and more gas queues. The frontline brutal battles remain, but the story has changed. Ukraine, less the victim, more the disruptor, hoping to keep Moscow off balance long enough that it falls. Nick Peyton Walsh, CNN, London.
3: So a media merger, a mega merger, hits a very small snag. The UK says it's likely to challenge Paramount's takeover of Warner Brothers Discovery. We'll find out why next.

0: Miami, July 5th and July 31st. 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
1: About, like, gas shortages.
2: You are well aware that problems persist for both drivers and businesses. It's not always possible to find the required grade of fuel at present.
1: Ukraine released footage Tuesday of drone units who said they had targeted Moscow's specific anti-drone defences, making the route to the capital easier. But it is not just Moscow under pressure. The peninsula of Crimea battered hard, its isolation a key Ukrainian goal, achieved through blowing bridges, trains, roads, blackouts, and more gas queues. The frontline brutal battles remain, but the story has changed. Ukraine, less the victim, more the disruptor, hoping to keep Moscow off balance long enough that it falls. Nick Payton-Walsh, CNN, London.
3: So a media merger, a mega merger, hits a very small snag. The UK says it's likely to challenge Paramount's takeover of Warner Brothers Discovery. We'll find out why next.

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1: Hello, I'm Paula Newton, and there's more Quest Means Business in a moment when Nike says...

0: Spain, and this is CNN.
1: Hello, I'm Paula Newton, and there's more Quest Means Business in a moment. When Nike says its new shoes can be mind-altering, our Anna Stewart gives them a try, and I speak with the CEO of the dating app that helps people meet at athletic events. Before that, though, the headlines this hour. The U.S. Supreme Court concluded its term with a flurry of blockbuster decisions, and perhaps the most eagerly anticipated ruling of the term, the justices upheld the idea of birthright citizenship for almost anyone born on U.S. soil. They overturned Donald Trump's executive order, which had sought to end it. More than 1,900 people are confirmed dead following the earthquakes in Venezuela, with the crisis deepening. The United Nations Refugee Agency has warned of a dramatic surge in relief efforts. An agency spokesperson says basic services have collapsed as food and water remain limited. The agency is seeking nearly $15 million to scale up their support for the thousands injured, displaced, and grieving. Steve Witkoff and Jared Kushner have arrived in Doha for indirect negotiations with Iran. Qatar says technical talks are underway, though there are still no plans for a high-level direct meeting. Iran is expected to hold separate talks with Qatar Wednesday, focusing on the implementation of the MOU, including the release of their frozen assets. Now, the average mortgage rate has increased 0.5%, ouch, since the start of the war in Iran. The Federal Housing Finance Agency said that housing prices dipped 0.1%. Still, prices remain supported by the lack of supply in the housing market. Richard asked Rocket Chief Marketing Officer Jonathan Mildenhall, about selling customers on a mortgage amid an affordability crisis on top of competing with generative AI.
2: This is by far the most essential, complicated, and creatively ambitious position I've ever had. Because it is complicated. The whole process of searching for a home and buying a home. I mean, in marketing, historically, we've talked about this really neat thing called the marketing funnel. Well, when you're buying a home, you could be bounced around that marketing funnel for 3, 4, 5 years before you even feel confident enough to take that first step. And so it, as Rocket is the United States' biggest mortgage brand, 1 in 6 American mortgages are serviced by Rocket. So it's a huge, huge company. And we've got a responsibility to help Americans understand the process, develop financial literacy, understand what it is that they're actually getting into, because we place 30-year bets on people that make 30-year bets on themselves. So this is a really, really serious category. But unlike selling soda, which I did at Coca-Cola, or selling travel, which I did at Airbnb, you know, the macroeconomic forces, the geopolitical forces that shift the confidence in the American people as to whether or not they should even engage with a mortgage company are so volatile. You know, January, we thought that things were going to be very, very good for the category this year. Inflation was low, interest rates were low, and then the war in Iran broke out. Inflation spiked, interest rates are going north,

0: again. And so all of a sudden, the confidence that the American people have that now is a good time to refi, a good time to buy a second home, a good time to buy a first home, you know, all of that is being fundamentally challenged.
1: For you, is this, you said it's the biggest challenge. Did you find it fascinating?
0: Love it. I love it. It's a really, really hard problem. Trying to get people to have an intimate and trusted relationship with a brand that sells mortgages, one of the least sexy financial instruments that somebody could get, that in and of itself is fascinating to a marketer like me. But then you put lay on top of that all the macros, and you know, it's really, really hard. But I love it.
1: AI is going to help you sort of create a process, but the mortgage process requires such human intervention and human participation. And I'm just wondering how you square that.
0: Most people now start their search using a large language model. And large language models, you can't really gamify them. You know, large language models will recommend your brand based on community sentiment, industry recognition, the credentials of the leadership team. The places that the large language models are citing are very, very different to the old search engine optimization.
1: At the end of the day, if you're running a decent company that people like and are using and they've got good reviews, et cetera, et cetera, et cetera, the LLMs will pick them first.
0: That's exactly
1: but,
0: right.
1: But not because they're being, not because it's being gamified, but that's because they're actually the better companies.
0: That's exactly right. But the traditional SEO model, you could gamify it because you could buy the different words and terms.
1: In this industry, are people trying to gamify the LLMs?
0: People are trying to work out if they can gamify them, but I really believe that the LLMs are now so sophisticated that actually to win LLM recommendation, you've got to do everything that you just said.
1: Which is run a better company.
0: Run a better company, a more transparent company, get consumers to advocate on your behalf, you know, pioneer thought leadership in the category, win industry awards, and then you'll get preference with LLMs.
2: Now, the creation of the world's biggest ever media company could be thrown off course a bit. The British government says it could intervene in Paramount's $110 billion takeover of Warner Brothers Discovery. Now, Culture Minister Lisa Nandy says she is concerned about the, quote, plurality of views in the news media. She said while the acquisition is global in nature, the government's review would focus on the media giant services in the UK. They include, of course, This Network, CNN International, Channel 5 News, TNT Sports, as well as streaming services Paramount Plus and HBO Max. And I am joined by CNN's chief media analyst, Brian Stelter. Still big days and big news in the media. You've been following this deal and so many others so closely. What is the UK, getting at here? And what could they be looking for in terms of remedy?
3: This is one of the biggest hurdles that Paramount has faced, trying to complete the deal to take over CNN and the rest of Warner Bros. Discovery. In other markets all around the world, Paramount has secured the necessary regulatory approvals from the U.S. to China and in many smaller markets. So really now it comes down to the U.K. as well as the EU. But the indications out of the European Commission have been that Paramount will get the green light there as well. So it really now comes down to the U.K. and also possibly to some state-level officials in the United States. I'll come back to that in a minute. But this development out of the UK is really interesting because critics of this deal around the world are basically pinning their hopes on Lisa Nandy and her colleagues in Britain to try to slow or stop this deal. And slow is probably the more accurate word here because this is a process that will take weeks. It could maybe drag on for months, but it will at least take weeks. And Paramount has said it wants to close this deal by the end of September, by the end of the third quarter. There is a deal Sweden attached, which makes the deal more expensive for Paramount starting in October. So that's why this is a hurdle for the company. Now, we heard from Paramount earlier today. Here's what a spokesperson told me. They said, we're grateful for the continued constructive engagement with all interested government bodies and relevant authorities, including in the UK. And we are confident that our proposed transaction does not pose any media plurality issues in the UK and remain confident in our stated transaction timeline. So Paramount still exuding confidence in that September deadline that it has set up for itself. But the phrase media plurality is key there. That's what these British regulators are going to be looking at. Will the Paramount WBD combination result in a loss of diversity of views? Will there be fewer voices on the airwaves as a result? That's one of the areas they'll be looking at. But by the way, it's not official yet. Lisa Nandy said today she is inclined to go forward. She's giving the companies 1 week to respond. So a week or so from now, we may hear officially that this deal has moved into a intervention phase in the UK.
2: Yeah, again, interesting as these dates keep piling up. And as you said, we are still waiting for states, in particular the state of California, which has a lot of jobs at stake to pronounce on this. Brian Stelter, always good to see you. Thanks so much. Now, up next for us, we take a look at Nike's quarterly results and test out, you'll want to see this, their mind-altering footwear.

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1: Loss of diversity of views. Will there be fewer voices on the airwaves as a result? That's one of the areas they'll be looking at. But by the way, it's not official yet. Lisa Nandy said today she is inclined to go forward. She's giving the companies 1 week to respond. So a week or so from now, we may hear officially that this deal has moved into an intervention phase in the UK.
2: Yeah, again, interesting as these dates keep piling up. And as you said, we are still waiting for states, in particular the state of California, which has a lot of jobs at stake, to pronounce on this. Brian Stelter, always good to see you. Thanks so much.
1: Thanks.
2: Now, up next for us, we take a look at Nike's quarterly results and test out, you'll want to see this, their mind-altering footwear.

0: All right, in the last few minutes, Nike announced their quarterly results. We can have a look at the shares here. And just to mention, they're down almost 3%. Now, revenue just passed analyst estimates, coming in at $11 billion. Revenue dipped in China, though. That was largely offset by growth in North America. One bright spot for Nike, it's mind-altering shoes. Yes, I kid you not. Nike Mind has those orange soles, you see there. They're supposed to cause a pressure sensation on the foot when walking. Okay, a Nike researcher says, in theory, the feeling will trigger relaxed alertness for the user. Anna Stewart is in London. Do you have the shoes? Have you tried them? Do they work? Now, look, listen, between me, you, and everyone listening and watching to this, we know you're brainy, but you already have the heart and the soul. We know that as well. But Anna, do these shoes enhance all of this?
1: Who wrote this segment? I deserve some sort of lovely message to them. Here they are, Paula. They have been on my feet all day. These are the Nike Mind shoes. Did they alter my mind? Not necessarily. They're supposed to, with these sensory things, sort of help focus your mind. Really, I think they just drew a lot of attention to colleagues. Will they, though? This is the big question. Will they help Nike's earnings going forwards? Because looking at the earnings we've just had, yes, they have actually beaten expectations on earnings and revenue, but there's some pretty miserable numbers in there. Really poor sales in China. They're struggling with competition really across the board, from the big legacy brands like Adidas, but also the newcomers, particularly with performance, On Running, Hoka. They're also biting at its heels in terms of market share. And one of the big issues for this brand, Nike, is that they rely on some of the classics, you know, the Air Force Ones, the Jordans. So this is them moving into a new segment. This is them trying to get into sort of more innovative shoes. Let's see what you think. Here is my day out with the Nike Minds. Don't mind me, I'm just trying to stimulate my brain's sensory motor network with my feet.
2: Heading off the back stretch for the final time.
1: Nike used to be all about making you run faster, jump higher, just do it. Now it's entered the neuro-wearable segment. These shoes, the Nike Mind, are designed to improve mental focus and reduce stress. Nike says they tune down the part of the brain responsible for mind wandering. These foam nodes, 22 in total per shoe, are supposed to stimulate sensory nerves on the feet. They also stimulate conversation. Would you wear them?
3: No.
0: What are they?
1: They are mind altering.

0: altering shoes.
1: It looks like an indoor slipper. Or like maybe something you'd wear to the beach.
2: It's just weird, looking. But I will say that because it's you, you pull it off.
0: That's why we're friends.
3: Nike's the first company to create a team like the Mind Science Department.
4: Nike is struggling in the competitive space of sportswear and athleisure. Shares are down 74% over the last 5 years. It may be losing its footing on our feet, but now it's trying to get inside our heads with wearable tech. Or should that be wearable wellness?
5: The wearable technologies at present, most of them, what they're trying to do is that they're trying to use more batteries, more electronics inside the wearables. But this technology is different in a sense that this is a passive neurowearable technology in my view.
0: Well, I can tell you that these shoes are comfortable, a little bit hot, but are they mind-altering? I don't even know how you could quantify that, but I can tell you that my mind has been almost 100% focused on the fact that I am wearing these.
6: Oh, those are really ugly shoes.
0: Oh, wow, straight out of there.
6: Sorry, Nike, won't be wearing them anytime soon.
4: Well, today they've been attention stealers rather than attention focusers, and so far I feel no change in stress levels.
0: You know, I think feet up rather than shoes on probably works best for me. Anna Stewart, CNN, London. Isn't it good that I do this sort of investigative journalism for CNN and for you, Paula? Would you wear them? I mean, I can report that maybe not mind-altering, but they're kind of comfortable.
7: Perhaps the slippers around the house. I mean, give it a try. I mean, and to be fair here, there's that whole issue of reflexology and all those other things. I'm glad that you gave them a test run. I'm not surprised that Max Foster wouldn't go anywhere near him, but never mind. He's set in his ways. And I will say, though, that some people feel that if there's something on the foot like that, that it does relax you, that it's just different. It makes your whole day different. What do you think?
0: But maybe it also sort of focuses you into thinking about your mind, whether you are focused, whether your attention is set on something. I have to say my whole day has been about the shoes for obvious reasons. So it's hard for me to really quantify whether it's made any kind of good differences here. But yeah, I'd say 95% of all the chats I've had today since coming into the office have been about the things on my feet and pretty mixed opinions. I feel like I might be the only person to leave here maybe still wearing them. They are comfy.
7: Popular for Nike though, right? I mean, they're selling.
0: They are selling out. It says coming soon on the website.
7: Wow.
0: There are all sorts of models. You can see plenty of colors. Paula, I could see you maybe in those nice orange ones with the big sort of nodes, whatever we
7: sure.
0: call them. Hey,
7: home,
0: I mean, this is 100%. An interesting segment to get into. It's not wearable tech. It's wearable wellness.
7: Okay. I'm not going to remember that. And I do remember that you were the most brilliant intern that CNN has ever seen, which is why you do your job now. So I will take your word for it. But I am kind of upset that it didn't really. I know you need to relax a little bit. I have a little bit of relax. I'm kind of disappointed the shoes didn't quite do it for you. But we'll try other things. Anna Stewart for us. Fantastic. Appreciate it. And now we're going on to more things that seem a bit off-piste here. Now, in my day, you know, you met a partner at school, at a bar, through family and friends. Now singles are apparently using a dating app to look for their match at athletic events. You'll want to see this too.

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1: So you are looking at live cam pictures of Sydney, Australia, just gorgeous, where it's nearly 7 a.m. and 5 days of Hyrox racing kicks off in about an hour from now. The event combines running and workout stations, including rowing, sled pulling, and burpee broad jumps. I'm already tired reading that. For some, Hyrox isn't just a fitness competition. It's also a chance, apparently, to find love. Hyrox has partnered with the dating app Surf to offer a blind date program where single athletes can run a Hyrox race together, meeting just minutes before the event. Rob Long is CEO of Surf Dating. All right, here you go. Explain this concept and how it could potentially sidestep the dating app fatigue that I hear about from so many people just looking for a nice evening with a nice person.
2: Yeah, absolutely. You know, dating app fatigue is real and people want to find someone with a shared lifestyle. So what better way than to have your first date at a Hyrox event, a lifestyle choice that many singles are making where you train at specific hours, you travel to cities to compete, and you really want a partner that understands those choices.
1: You stake a claim here, and it is true, as we just said, that dating apps have been optimized for volume and engagement. That's why you've got the fatigue. Your company, Surf, claims to optimize compatibility and meaningful connection. And you make the point that in Hyrox, you know, you have already have highly motivated people. They're dating. They're into fitness. These are two, you point out, vulnerable experiences. So what I want to know is, does it deliver? Like, what have you seen?
2: Yeah, so we have had 10 couples run their first date with us in Miami and in New York, and happy to say that 7 out of 10 were a success and are continuing to stay connected, is the easiest way to put it, here with you today. So I would say that's a pretty good ratio of success.
1: 70%, I'll take those odds. That's great. What about broadening out? What about broadening out? So, you know, fitness, okay, these are motivated people here. What about, I don't know, book club, chess?
2: Yeah, absolutely. So Hyrox, the Hyrox blind dates are getting all the attention now, but Surf was built for everyone to find someone with a shared lifestyle. Like, we're putting you in full control of your dating journey. There's no AI, there's no algorithms, there's no endless swiping. Like you said, the fatigue is real because people are still using technology from 2012, the swipe-based technology that's built to keep you on the app. We're based on a grid, so you can be extremely intentional. And if pickleball, rosé, and cinema are your three interests, you can filter your grid to see others that are interested in those things and say, let's go play pickleball, have some rosé, and watch a movie.
1: You're apparently, you know, hitting my age bracket, but and I see what you're doing there, Rob. I see what you're doing there. I do want to know though, how are you incorporating experiences as well? Because sometimes, maybe not necessarily, you're looking for a partner.

0: You just want to get together with people who share the same interests.
1: Yeah, absolutely. So around High Rock specifically, we have multiple different events. We have single shakeout runs. We have after parties, which we call kitschily Station 9, since there are 8 stations in the race, where we're just bringing people together that want social connection. Not always does it need to be romantic per se, but we're putting like-minded people together, and we want to be known as an app that uses efficient tech to facilitate real-world connection. We don't want you to stay on Surf. Our best marketing could be people meeting and getting off the app really quickly. So we believe we've built a platform that lets people do that.
0: Rob, where did this idea come from? And is anybody in the company partaking of any of this? Have you guys had success?
1: Yes. So we have a co-founder who is on the app and is matching over lifestyle choices successfully, or has. But really, it was a handful of us were talking about the swipe fatigue and the inefficiencies of the tech, where the average person is swiping 600, 700, 800 times to find a match. You have no reason why you're seeing who you're seeing, and that's that stinks for single people. And when you're trying to find your person, time especially, and you want to be intentional in your dating journey, and we wanted to give people a better product to find, what we think is a really important life choice.
0: So I see your cap. It says, "Meet me on the grid, Surf." We will continue to check in with you, Rob, and see where this idea goes. Because, as we said, I hear from so many, especially young adults, the dating app fatigue is real. Rob Long for us. Thanks so much. Appreciate it.
1: Yeah, thank you.
0: And we'll be right back in a moment.

0: And this is CNN.
1: So Wall Street ended the first half of the year higher. The S&P and NASDAQ had their best quarters since 2020, with the S&P closing up almost 0.8% and the NASDAQ up 1.5%. The Dow was up 135 points today, closing out again at record highs. You want to have a look at those Dow movers. Honeywell is down after its aerospace spinoff debuted on the NASDAQ yesterday. Caterpillar is the winner today, up about 3%. But tech has had a rebound with Apple, NVIDIA, Microsoft, IBM, and Alphabet all posting gains, although modest. Now, we do want to hit some breaking celebrity news. Sources tell CNN that Taylor Swift and Travis Kelce will indeed get married at Madison Square Garden this week. The New York venue had been rumored to be the site of their highly anticipated wedding.

0: Sources describe two events. First will be a rehearsal for about 100 guests on Thursday at 6 p.m. A larger wedding celebration is planned for Friday, with about 1,000 guests expected to attend. And we will wait for that celebration. We are just days away from the 4th of July celebrations in Washington, D.C., but the drama surrounding damage to the Lincoln Memorial Reflecting Pool isn't going away. CNN's Sunil Sarfati has more.
1: In the middle of the political tidal wave, this man is in charge of keeping water in the reflecting pool crystal clear.
2: We've never done a pool, but the water is relatively the same as the water that you would see out in a regular lake somewhere, right? You're treating it for algae and bacteria.
3: How clean does President Trump want to get this project?
2: I don't know the answer to that question yet, but since it was really blue last week, I think he liked that.
1: In his first TV interview, Chaz Antonone, the CEO of Green Water Services, defended its patented ozone nanobubbler, a new technology that's costing $1.7 million.

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2: 1.5%. The Dow was up 135 points today, closing out again at record highs. We want to have a look at those Dow movers. Honeywell is down after its aerospace spinoff debuted on the Nasdaq yesterday. Caterpillar is the winner today, up about 3%. But tech has had a rebound with Apple, Nvidia, Microsoft, IBM, and Alphabet all posting gains, although modest. Now, we do want to hit some breaking celebrity news. Sources tell CNN that Taylor Swift and Travis Kelce will indeed get married at Madison Square Garden this week. The New York venue had been rumored to be the site of their highly anticipated wedding. The sources describe two events. First will be a rehearsal for about 100 guests on Thursday at 6 p.m. A larger wedding celebration is planned for Friday, with about 1,000 guests expected to attend. And we will wait for that celebration. We are just days away from the 4th of July celebrations in Washington, D.C. But the drama surrounding damage to the Lincoln Memorial Reflecting Pool isn't going away. CNN's Sunil Sarfati has more.
3: In the middle of the political tidal wave, this man is in charge of keeping water in the reflecting pool crystal clear.
4: We've never done a pool, but the water is relatively the same as the water that you would see out in a regular lake somewhere, right? You're treating it for algae and bacteria.
5: How clean does President Trump want to get this project?
4: I don't know the answer to that question yet, but since it was really blue last week, I think he liked that.
3: In his first TV interview, Chaz Antonone, the CEO of Greenwater Services, defended its patented ozone nanobubbler, a new technology that's costing $1.7 million and that the Trump administration is building as the state-of-the-art fix for the algae-ridden pool.
4: Ozone is 3,000 times faster and 50 times more powerful than chlorine, and it's able to stay in the water, travel through the water, find the toxins that it needs. That's why we're able to treat it from both ends and treat the whole pool.
3: But the project has been plagued with other problems too, from the new blue bottom peeling up to Trump blaming without evidence left-wing vandals.
6: The reflecting pool is so beautiful, they tried to destroy it,
3: prompting Trump to announce they'll need to drain the pool again.
6: We'll fix it right after the 4th of July.
3: Meanwhile, the small Ohio company has been thrust into the national spotlight for their role.
5: What's your understanding of why the original bloom happened?
4: How it happened? I don't know. It could be some of it could have come from the pipes. Could somebody have dumped some stuff in there? Anything's possible in the middle of the night.
3: In April, the company was given a no-bid contract from the Trump administration, bypassing a competitive bidding process. The company's co-owner is J.J. Cafaro, a longtime supporter and donor to President Trump and neighbor living near his Mar-a-Lago club.
7: J.J. Cafaro from Florida and from Cleveland. He's a man who made a lot of money in Cleveland, does a good job, and a fantastic man.
3: In 2001, Cafaro pleaded guilty to conspiracy to bribe Representative James Traficant and separately pleaded guilty in 2010 for a campaign finance violation. The Interior Department says the White House was not involved in the selection process for any contract and did not weigh in on the company selected, full stop. And the company has also tried to distance itself from Cafaro, saying he is an Ohio-based businessman who invested in the Ohio-based company after the owner showed him research done on local Ohio bodies of water. A spokesperson for the company said he has no involvement in the day-to-day operations. Earlier this month, Cafaro defended his company's technology, saying he believes the public scrutiny over the reflecting pool is from people who don't seem to like Trump.
5: And there has been some speculation that the Trump administration potentially compounded some of the problems down here at the reflecting pool. There was a 24-hour period of time where the temporary nano-ozone bubblers were removed from the reflecting pool. That was at the request of the National Park Service. At the same time, the president was hosting a large photo op down here at the National Mall for the UFC championship. Now, the company confirms that the permanent ozone nanobubbler technology has been installed, and it actually is off of the reflecting pool, just over my shoulder in a pump house off the reflecting pool. Sunlin's

0: Shravati, CNN, Washington.
1: And finally, for us, the best kind of news, the newest member of the Questamines business family, Juno Rose, arrived happy and healthy this past Wednesday, joining our producer, Ronan, and his wife, Sophie, Big Sis, Clementine, and of course, Poppy the dog. We want congratulations to the entire family. I want to say welcome, Juno. And as Richard would say to you, we know you already mean business. I'm sure your parents have a handful there. That was Questamines Business. I'm Paula Newton. The lead was Jake Tapper. Starts next.

0: Taylor Swift says. Right?
1: A plus. Yes.
0: All right. Thank you so much. We'll look for more tomorrow in the arena.
1: Okay.
0: Is the president's potential remedy on birthright citizenship also unconstitutional? The lead starts right now. Consequential day at the U.S. Supreme Court. President Trump teeing up a legislative fight after losing his birthright case, which guarantees that children born in the United States are, in fact, U.S. citizens. What could come next? Plus, today's other cases that Trump immediately called big wins. And 1 week after losing his Democratic primary election, Congressman Dan Goldman is ready to talk. He invited me to his office today on Capitol Hill to talk about why he thinks Israel's wars on Iran and Gaza contributed to his loss.
2: The idea that I, who has devoted my career to public service and civil rights and equal justice, would be called a genocide supporter, a baby killer, is unbelievably offensive.
0: Plus, Serena Williams on her big tennis comeback. Today's match may be not going exactly according to plan. Welcome to The Lead. I'm Jake Tapper. We're going to start in our Law and Justice lead on another major decision day for the United States Supreme Court. President Trump racked up a couple big wins, but also a big loss on one of the most closely watched cases, birthright citizenship. The court ruled that a Trump executive order limiting birthright citizenship is indeed unconstitutional. The justices in the majority pointing to the 14th Amendment, which says all persons born or naturalized in the United States and subject to the jurisdiction thereof are citizens of the United States and of the state wherein they reside, unquote. The other big cases released today, the Supreme Court handed President Trump a win by upholding state bans on transgender students playing on girls' sports teams, plus another Trump win as the court lifted a Watergate-era cap on how much money political parties can spend in coordination with candidates. Experts think this could benefit Republicans in this year's midterm elections. Let's discuss it all with CNN Chief Legal Affairs Correspondent Paula Reed and former federal prosecutor Elliot Williams. Paula, let's start with birthright citizenship. It survived with this ruling, 6-3, I believe it was. Walk us through the reasoning of the majority, as well as the three justices who did not think birthright citizenship as it is should stand.
1: Yeah, and it's an interesting mix. You have the Chief Justice, John Roberts, along with the liberal three justices. And then you have Justice Kavanaugh and Amy Coney Barrett. And in their opinion, they emphasize that this is something that is enshrined in the Constitution. The Chief Justice writing, citizenship then and now was the right to have rights to freely participate in our political community. The framers of the 14th Amendment extended that promise to every freeborn person in this land. We keep that promise today. Now, this was signaled pretty clearly in oral arguments that the president was not going to win, but it is an interesting collection of folks that he was able to pull together to craft this majority opinion, but he didn't get everybody. They had the dissenters, and in the dissenting opinion, Justices Thomas, Gorsuch, and Alito write, quote, the court's interpretation preserves a powerful incentive to enter or remain in this country illegally. And they really underscore several times in that opinion why they believe that this will encourage birth tourism. And they say that no one with potential allegiance to a foreign power should be able to have U.S. citizenship. Now, I don't want to throw the control room off, but I actually just broke some news.
0: Yeah.
1: We're already seeing how the Trump administration is going to try to, you know, move forward with this effort to limit birthright citizenship, even though this was struck down. Just moments ago, the Justice Department sent out this memo encouraging U.S. attorneys and the criminal division to really focus on prosecuting a birth tourism schemes. Now, usually these are prosecuted, as Elliot knows, under visa fraud laws. But they're saying, look at other things, wire fraud, money laundering, conspiracy to commit money laundering, ID theft, conspiracy to commit health care fraud. This is one of the ways that they're going to try to pursue the president's promise to limit birthright rights and birthright citizenship through prosecution because they couldn't do it through executive order.
0: And also, Elliot, President Trump reacted to the ruling on Truth Social, pushing legislation. He said, we can easily make it up in Congress through legislation with the support of the president that has now been determined during this process. No long and unwieldy constitutional amendment is necessary. Now, I am no legal scholar,
3: okay. But
0: it seems to me this is a constitutional amendment that has been upheld
3: yes.
0: over and over and over by the U.S. Supreme Court. Harry Reid, back in 1993 introduced legislation. It didn't even make it out of the Senate Judiciary Committee to say that children of illegal immigrants can't be considered citizens. If you want to change a constitutional amendment or affirm its meaning, you have to go through the constitutional amendment process, no?
3: You do. However, okay. Justice Brett Kavanaugh today had an interesting approach here, almost a middle ground approach, saying that Congress actually can step in and limit or at least put some sort of guardrails around the language in the 14th Amendment, as the Supreme Court has suggested that it could. Now, he's the only justice, he and the dissenters are really the only justices who hold that view, but it's not a fringe view at this point. You know, you have a justice on the Supreme Court actually saying that maybe Congress ought to step in. Now, the language of the 14th Amendment, exactly as you're saying, Jake, is abundantly clear, and any legislation to sort of limit it is going to face its own legal challenges at some point. But this is not the end we've seen of this. I wouldn't be shocked if some member of Congress tries to introduce something like that following Justice Kavanaugh's concurrence.
0: Right. Senator Rand Paul is introducing a constitutional amendment, though. I mean, which seems like the actual potential remedy, although much more difficult. Paula, a Trump win, in a sense, the Supreme Court upholding states' abilities to ban transgender students from joining girls or women's sports team. What's the reasoning?
1: So here, in a 6-3 opinion, the conservative justices holding that it is not unconstitutional for states to ban transgender athletes from participating in girls' sports. Now, this is significant because this is a ruling that will impact over half the states, which have passed laws that are similar to the West Virginia and Idaho laws that were the focus of this case. And this is also one of those cases, Jake, that I think really makes it into the public discourse, right? Not everybody's going to be following campaign finance, birthright citizenship, some most people know. But this one, this is the kind of case that I'm going to be asked about when I go visit my friends, because while I don't like the term culture war, this is a cultural conversation that we're having about a transgender Americans, sports. This has been a big topic. But this is the latest in a series of legal setbacks for transgender Americans. It was just about a year ago, the Supreme Court upheld state bans on transgender care for minors. We did the story on your show. There have been a series of other setbacks for transgender Americans. So this is a really important set of questions coming before the court. But here, they said this ban, these kinds of bans, not unconstitutional.
0: And that was a 6-3 decision for the majority? Yeah. So, and Elliot, the court, the majority on the court, they're essentially calling this a ruling a protection for girls and women athletes. Legally, what are the options, if any, for trans girls living in states that have a ban? Are they supposed to play on the boys' team? What are they supposed to do?
3: Not a lot. And that, you know, time will tell there. Now, if they

0: abilities to ban transgender students from joining girls or women's sports team. What's the reasoning?
1: So here, in a 6-3 opinion, the conservative justices holding that it is not unconstitutional for states to ban transgender athletes from participating in girls' sports. Now, this is significant because this is a ruling that will impact over half the states, which have passed laws that are similar to the West Virginia and Idaho laws that were the focus of this case. And this is also one of those cases, Jake, that I think really makes it into the public discourse, right? Not everybody's going to be following campaign finance, birthright citizenship, some most people know. But this one, this is the kind of case that I'm going to be asked about when I go visit my friends, because while I don't like the term culture war, this is a cultural conversation that we're having about a transgender Americans, sports. This has been a big topic. But this is the latest in a series of legal setbacks for transgender Americans. It was just about a year ago, the Supreme Court upheld state bans on transgender care for minors. We did the story on your show. There have been a series of other setbacks for transgender Americans. So this is a really important set of questions coming before the court. But here, they said this ban, these kinds of bans, not unconstitutional.
0: And that was a 6-3 decision for the majority? Yeah. So, and Elliot, the court, the majority on the court, they're essentially calling this a ruling a protection for girls and women athletes. Legally, what are the options, if any, for trans girls living in states that have a ban? Are they supposed to play on the boys' team? What are they supposed to do?
2: Not a lot, and that, you know, time will tell there. Now, if they've been discriminated against, bullied, the subject of other sorts of harassment, of course they have lawsuits there, but challenging the state law, you know, they don't have a lot of options here. The other thing I will note is that the court here only said that states may ban trans athletes, not that they must. And the next legal fight coming, it's already percolating through some of the federal circuit courts, is challenges to blue state policies that sort of allow trans athletes. And so that's coming back to the Supreme Court, maybe not next year, maybe not the year after, but it will be there.
0: All right, thanks to both of you. Appreciate it. Let's discuss this all with Anthony Romero. He is the executive director of the American Civil Liberties Union, or ACLU. Anthony, good to see you again. Before Trump even took office this time around, the ACLU figured that he would try to end birthright citizenship. So you were prepared to quickly file your legal challenge. What's your reaction to the birthright ruling? Were you at all worried it wouldn't end this way?
3: Well, we were rather confident, Jake. And we are thrilled, obviously, with the results of today's ruling. President Trump went way too

0: Important set of questions coming before the court. But here they said this ban, these kinds of bans, not unconstitutional.
1: And that was a 6-3 decision for the majority? Yeah. So, and Elliot, the court, the majority on the court, they're essentially calling this ruling a protection for girls and women athletes. Legally, what are the options, if any, for trans girls living in states that have a ban? Are they supposed to play on the boys' team? What are they supposed to do?
2: Not a lot. And that, you know, time will tell there. Now, if they've been discriminated against, bullied, the subject of other sorts of harassment, of course they have lawsuits there, but challenging the state law, you know, they don't have a lot of options here. The other thing I will note is that the court here only said that states may ban trans athletes, not that they must. And the next legal fight coming, it's already percolating through some of the federal circuit courts, is challenges to blue state policies that sort of allow trans athletes. And so that's coming back to the Supreme Court, maybe not next year, maybe not the year after, but it will be there.
1: All right, thanks to both of you. Appreciate it. Let's discuss this all with Anthony Romero. He is the executive director of the American Civil Liberties Union, or ACLU. Anthony, good to see you again. Before Trump even took office this time around, the ACLU figured that he would try to end birthright citizenship. So you were prepared to quickly file your legal challenge. What's your reaction to the birthright ruling? Were you at all worried it wouldn't end this way?
3: Well, we were rather confident, Jake, and we are thrilled, obviously, with the results of today's ruling. President Trump went way too far in some of his first executive orders, focused on a whole sorts of issues, but this was at the core of his agenda, to end birthright citizenship. He made the promise on the campaign stump. We took him literally and seriously. We prepared our lawsuits, found our clients, figured out where we would file. And then within 2 hours of him assuming office and signing the executive order, we were in court. And so we're incredibly gratified that today we had a majority of the court, 6-3, rule in our favor. I think it's a definitive trouncing of President Trump's signature policy.
1: So President Trump is now calling on Congress to pass legislation, not to pass a constitutional amendment, to get around the birthright citizenship laws. What sort of legal avenues do you think he could pursue and maybe have a chance of success? And how is the ACLU prepared to challenge any of it?
3: So I was intrigued by President Trump's call for legislation. We'll be glad to school him on the legislation, just like we schooled him on the Constitution. There is no legislation that can fix today's opinion. Right. It was ruled by a majority of the justices, 5 of them, on constitutional grounds. Like you pointed out, you have a better command of the constitutional law than our president does. The only way to undo this ruling from the Supreme Court is either with another ruling from a subsequent Supreme Court or a constitutional amendment. And that process is way too laborious. Good luck to them. Right. You need to get a majority of Congress, the House and the Senate, I think, a 2/3 to propose an amendment. Ratification has to happen in 3/4 of the state legislatures or state conventions. It ain't going to happen. Right. And even though Justice Kavanaugh wrote about in his dissent, lots of things get written in the dissent that have no legal bearing in the future. And you still don't have the numbers in the Supreme Court. You have to count to 5. And we definitely counted to 5. On the constitutional grounds.
1: Yeah, I don't even think they have 50 votes in the U.S. Senate for it, much less 60
3: they
1: votes.
3: Won't.
1: In a dissent, Supreme Court Justice Clarence Thomas wrote, quote, "The court has repurposed the 14th Amendment to protect its own set of preferred rights that the Reconstruction Congress never contemplated and that cannot find support in its text. Today, the court does so again by recognizing a constitutional right to citizenship for the children of all foreign birth tourists and illegal aliens. I'm not sure that today's opinion will stand the test of time. Today's opinion devalues that citizenship," unquote. What do you say to that?
3: I think he's wrong. I mean, in fact, in the record of our case, we talked about the fact that during the time of the Reconstruction Amendments, there were clear discussions about whether or not this would apply to immigrants. And it wasn't just cabined to dealing with the original sin of Americans' chattel slavery. And so clearly, I think this opinion stands the test of time. I think the fact that Chief Justice Roberts wrote the majority opinion, the fact that 2 of Trump appointees, Kavanaugh and Amy Coney Barrett, voted with them, I think is really rather notable. And so I'm really rather heartened by all of this. Now, clearly, they're going to keep trying. But I think it's essential to say that to the nation of immigrants and to the 250,000 children of immigrants who are born in this country every year, they can sigh a sigh of relief. They can take a deep breath that they're not going to have their citizenship yanked by the actions of this president, not in the next

0: year, not in the next 2 years, not ever, I dare say.
1: Anthony Romero, thank you so much. And we should note that somebody from the Justice Department was invited to come on the show to discuss today, and they declined. Coming up, how today's Supreme Court ruling on transgender athletes keeps this issue front and center. I'm going to speak with a woman who's helped push along this fight, plus triple-digit temperatures combined with humidity. Why the extreme heat so many of you are about to feel is much different than heat waves of the past. Stay with us.

0: Back in our Law and Justice lead, some female athletes and activists celebrating today's Supreme Court decision on transgender athletes are now calling for a nationwide ban.
1: More work needs to be done. We need to see protections in all 50 states in this country. Why should a girl in Texas have different rights than a girl in Connecticut or in New York? And that's exactly what we're seeing here.
0: Let's hear now from attorney Susie Cirilli. She has a number of active cases fighting for the rights of transgender athletes. Thank you so much for joining us, Susie. So at least 29 states already banned trans youth from competing on school sports teams for girls and boys.

0: Back in our Law and Justice lead, some female athletes and activists celebrating today's Supreme Court decision on transgender athletes are now calling for a nationwide ban.
1: More work needs to be done. We need to see protections in all 50 states in this country. Why should a girl in Texas have different rights than a girl in Connecticut or in New York? And that's exactly what we're seeing here.
0: Let's hear now from attorney Susie Cirilli. She has a number of active cases fighting for the rights of transgender athletes. Thank you so much for joining us, Susie. So at least 29 states already banned trans youth from competing on school sports teams for girls and for girls. How do you anticipate fighting these issues state by state, or how do you anticipate fighting a nationwide ban, which now you hear some people are calling for?
2: Well, first, I want to thank the court for taking on this issue, and some of the justices took this issue on with care and intention. With that being said, you know, the states, well, I respectfully disagree actually with a colleague that you had on earlier that said, you know, what can girls do, trans girls do in states where it is banned? Well, this ruling just applies to some states and it applies to schools. This ruling does not touch other areas and state law like public accommodation. And that state law is still alive and kicking and robust and very much still around. So we need to use these state laws and make sure that they are being implemented the way they were intended. And that is, when you're hosting an event, whether it's a sporting event, Jake, or any event, whether it's a restaurant or a track meet, if you're allowing members of the public to come in and race or eat at the restaurant, you can't discriminate based on a protected class status. And in this case, it's transgender status and sex.
0: There's a Reuters Ipsos survey from April that showed that 67% of American adults said they supported, quote, banning transgender girls and women from participating in female sports events in schools and colleges. 29% opposed. This squares with other polls that have similar findings. What is your argument to the majority of the American public that seem to agree with the court that states should be allowed to ban trans athletes from competing in women and girls sports?
2: I'm just a lawyer and I just work. You know, the law is what it is. And I think with time, as we see that there's so much misinformation, actually, Jake, there's no information out there about transgender athletes. And so I think that with time and as we enforce the state laws at the state level and the local level, and as kids play sports, trans kids play sports, non-binary kids play sports, this is just where we are in a society right now. And with time, you know, things will change. We've been here before, Jake, with other issues, and we'll get through this one.
0: In 2025, President Trump's executive order banning trans women from women's sports impacted many of your clients. Mm-hmm. I'm not telling anything you don't know. That includes Sadie Schreiner. And as you know, CNN's Bryn Gingras profiled her last year. Sadie talked about being tired and scared, but continued to fight and said the fight was worth it. Bryn also spoke with Cassidy Carlisle, a then high school athlete, who says she competed against a trans athlete and she supported a ban. This is in the state of Maine. Take a listen.
3: It's all about having equal and fair opportunities for women.
4: Did you feel that in that moment?
3: Overall, I was being beat by someone that is on a different, that has a physical advantage over me.
4: Is there a place in your mind where there can be middle ground?
3: I don't think that this is something that gets fixed overnight. I think that, you know, overall, I just want everybody to have fair and equal playing field.
0: So, based on polling, a lot of Americans, a majority of Americans, even if they have compassion in their heart for trans youth, agree with that position, agree with Cassidy. Well, what's your response? How, so you talk about there's not enough information out there. Explain why you disagree.
2: Jake, there have been policies in place for transgender athletes

0: The NCAA had one. The this became an issue in 2025 when the administration changed. There was always a policy in place for transgender athletes to participate in sports. And then with the new administration, there was a ban. And that's where I come in. And that's where my law firm comes in. There was a ban on a complete ban. And so I think that this issue has come about because of this executive order. And I have to tell you, the executive order is not the law. Title IX actually requires a whole process in order to change the law. And the executive order, and if you read the executive order, it says it's not a law. So it was successful in scaring a lot of people, but it's not law, it's not the truth, and you'll see it play out in the cases at the local level.
1: Well, we're going to continue to cover this. Susie Cirilli, thank you so much for joining us today.
0: Thank you. Appreciate it.
1: We're following some breaking headlines this hour, including some explosive wildfires out west as the U.S. East Coast braces for some of the hottest days ever. Plus, Serena Williams is back at Wimbledon going toe-to-toe with a player 24 years her junior. The headlines that have the world's attention next on The Lead.

0: participate in sports. And then with the new administration, there was a ban. And that's where I come in. And that's where my law firm comes in. There was a ban on a complete ban. And so I think that this issue has come about because of this executive order. And I have to tell you, the executive order is not the law. Title IX actually requires a whole process in order to change the law. And the executive order, and if you read the executive order, it says it's not a law. So it was successful in scaring a lot of people, but it's not law, it's not the truth, and you'll see it play out in the cases at the local level.
1: Well, we're going to continue to cover this. Susie Cirilli, thank you so much for joining us today.
0: Thank you. Appreciate it.
1: We're following some breaking headlines this hour, including some explosive wildfires out west as the U.S. East Coast braces for some of the hottest days ever. Plus, Serena Williams is back at Wimbledon going toe-to-toe with a player 24 years her junior. The headlines that have the world's attention next on The Lead.

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0: in Los Angeles, and this is CNN.
1: International lead Colorado officials now say 16 major wildfires are burning across the state, 16, including the Aspen Acres fire. This one started yesterday and has scorched some 23,000 acres, forcing more than 4,200 people to evacuate their homes. Authorities say three firefighters have died over the weekend, battling a different fire along the Colorado-Utah border. Then there's Utah's Cottonwood fire, seen here, burning nearly 100,000 acres. It's only 4% contained. East of the Mississippi, a major heat wave is building. More than 50 million people will see triple-digit temperatures this week. That includes Boston, New York, Washington, D.C., and Charlotte. Heat in Washington, D.C. could break 102 degrees on the 4th of July, which would break a record. Turning to our world lead now, officials say the death toll from the earthquakes that struck Venezuela last week now stand at nearly 2,000 people, with thousands more still unaccounted for. Among the missing are dozens of Venezuelans deported by the United States just hours before the disaster struck. The deportees were staying in a hotel in La Guaira, the city hardest hit by the disaster. Some survived the hotel's collapse. Many are believed to be trapped in the rubble. In our politics lead now, President Trump has posted a photograph with election denier Tina Peters fresh out of prison. The Republican former Mesa County clerk was released from a Colorado prison earlier this month. Peters had been convicted in 2024 for conspiring with fellow election deniers to breach her county's voting system. This is in 2021. Trump repeated his false claims about the 2020 election while touting the lunch and Oval Office meet and greet. In our sports lead, she's back 4 years later and 44 years young. Serena Williams made her return to the singles court at Wimbledon, but the center court comeback fell short. Williams dropped her first round match to 20-year-old

Maya Joint of Australia. In three thrilling sets, the Queen of Tennis isn't done at the All England Club just yet. She teams up with her sister Venus for doubles on Thursday. Also in our sports lead, LeBron James is officially not returning to the Los Angeles Lakers next season, but he isn't retiring either. The Golden State Warriors, the Miami Heat, and James' hometown team, the Cleveland Cavaliers, are frontrunners to sign the 41-year-old superstar. Next season will be the 24th for LeBron James, extending his own record. The question, of course, will it be his last? Coming up next, Congressman Dan Goldman going on the record with me in his office about what he believes led to his Democratic primary loss exactly 1 week ago today.

0: Hello there and welcome to CNN World Sport. I'm Don Riddell in Atlanta. And if you like seeing Scandinavian football fans pretending to row longboats all over North America, then you're going to love our main story today. At the Dallas Stadium on Tuesday afternoon, Norway knocked Ivory Coast out of the World Cup, advancing to the round of 16. After a stunning opening goal from Antonio Nusa and an equally impressive equaliser from Amad Diallo, the stage was set for the Norwegian megastar Erling Haaland, who delivered the knockout blow in the 86th minute with his fifth goal of this tournament, meaning he's now tied with Lionel Messi in the race for the Golden Boot. Norway are off to the round of 16. Our senior sports analyst Darren Lewis is loving every second of this. Great to see you again, mate. Another great day for Norway. Another huge contribution from Erling Haaland. I think he belongs at this level. What do you say?
1: I think he does, you know. I've got to say, Don, your senior sports analyst did actually tip up Norway as a dark horses on one of our weekend shows before the start of the tournament, largely because Haaland, although he's a gold machine, they are no one-man team. They have quality all over the pitch. But I've got to focus on Haaland because we did see an iconic shot of Haaland's dad, Alfie, a former player himself, clenching his fists at the final whistle. Not only because more records have come crashing down with this victory, but also because the World Cup is giving his son, an elite generational talent, the chance to become a global sporting superstar in the US. He's already among the goal-scoring phenomenons in European football. Now the rest of planet football gets to see what all the fuss is about Erling Haaland. If I may, Don, very quickly, his numbers, because they really are insane. 60 goals in 53 games in a Norway shirt, 25 goals in across 13 consecutive competitive internationals in a Norway shirt. He's the first player in 72 years to score in his first three World Cup appearances. We are seeing something very special, and that could continue when they play Brazil on Sunday.
0: Yeah, Haaland is emerging really, as you say, as a global superstar, not just on the field, but off it. I mean, I feel like my social media feed is just full up with Haaland content. Go and check out CNN socials to see our reporting on that. He was wearing a cowboy hat at the end of the game today. As you say, though, the next challenge is the big one, arguably the toughest yet, Brazil in the round of 16. Now, Norway did beat the Seleção back in the 1998 World Cup when they were the defending champions. Can they do it again?
1: Well, actually, Don, they've beaten, they are undefeated in their last four against Brazil. They have no fear of the Brazilians. And you've got to say, this is not a vintage Brazil side. Carlo Ancelotti's men kind of feeling their way into the tournament.

0: They are five-time winners. You see lots of shots at the end of games as fans holding up six. They believe that they can land another one. But there are lots of people not yet convinced because they haven't yet hit top gear, while Norway have, and they look strong. And I think Sunday's game will be an absolute classic.
1: Can't wait. Happening now, it's the two-time champions France against Sweden in New York, New Jersey. Every game so far in this knockout phase has been close. Every game either going to penalties or needing last-minute goals or very late goals, as we saw today from Haaland. But perhaps the French can win this one a bit more convincingly. Les Bleus have looked really good so far. Do you fancy them?
0: Yeah, they really have. They really have done. This is another one of those World Cup games that should be played with a Marvel music soundtrack, because there are A-list strikers and game changers everywhere you look. Mbappe, Dembele, Olise, Isak, Gyökeres. France have got the better all-round team, I would say. But here's the thing. If Sweden get their sharpshooters into position, this might not necessarily be a foregone conclusion. To be fair, if France can do the same with their marksmen, it will be.
1: The nightcap game later on has the makings of a classic. Co-host Mexico at home in Mexico City against Ecuador. El Tri have won all three games so far. They haven't even conceded a goal. They are almost impossible to beat at the Azteca Stadium. But Ecuador, they're coming off that monumental win against Germany. Who have you got here?
0: I think I'm going to stick with Mexico, largely because they have, as you said, they've got that terrific record at the Azteca Stadium in a World Cup. They're undefeated in 9 World Cup matches. In fact, their last defeat was against Honduras there in a qualifying game in 2013. And to make it worse for Ecuador, Sebastian Becasese, their head coach and his men, they didn't know they'd be facing Mexico until Saturday morning. They tried to travel, but they had some logistical problems. Couldn't travel until Monday, lost vital preparation time. But they're such a good side. They were second only to Argentina in South American qualifying. They obviously were victors over Germany in their last group game. And you underestimate the likes of Moises Caicedo et al. At your peril.
1: Ecuador, one of two teams to give their countrymen and women a national holiday in this tournament. They beat Germany. Paraguay did the same. They've all had a holiday today. Great to see you again, Darren. We'll do it soon. All right, Serena Williams is back at Wimbledon today, but for how long? We'll tell you how the seven-time singles champ fared on her return to centre court.

0: What an occasion on Wimbledon centre court today as Serena Williams returned to play her first competitive singles match in almost 4 years. The hype was off the charts as the 44-year-old seven-time champ at SW19 took on the young Australian Maya Joint in the first round. Now, this was box office stuff. Very few people here ever thought they would see the GOAT play at this level again. Remember when she evolved away from tennis in 2022? Many just assumed that she had retired. Joint certainly never thought she'd get a chance to play Serena, and she thought it was all a big joke when she saw the draw. But the Australian, who nicknames herself Ginger Ninja, held her nerve, winning the first set by 6-3. Williams became more comfortable as the match progressed, and in the second set, she began to assert herself. The arena just erupted when she broke her opponent and then went on to take the set in a tiebreak. Naturally, Williams was a little rusty and she struggled to find her rhythm, and Joint, who'd only won 3 singles matches this year, closed it out when Williams put her forehand long on match point. So, 6-3, 6-7, 6-3 to score. Serena is out, but she will return for more action later this week when she's reunited with her sister Venus for the doubles. I'm really pleased to say that joining us now is our former World Sport colleague, the tennis commentator Candy Reid. Great to see you, Candy. You were at the match at Centre Court today. Not the result Serena would have been hoping for, but what do you think? How did she play?
1: She played really well, Don. Thanks so much for having me back. Yeah, it was a great, great match. I mean, a lot of people perhaps questioned the fact that Serena, as you said, hadn't really played a singles match in around 4 years. Why did she deserve a wild card? Well, she's the greatest of all time, quite simply put, and she's such an entertainer. And she really did well today against Maya Joint, who was in bad form, as you said. Maya Joint won a couple of titles last season. She is a very good player, but confidence has been really low in 2026. In fact, she hadn't won a WTA Tour match since January. So she was slightly ripe for the picking. And as Mira Andreeva, the Roland Garros women's champion, said, no one wanted to face Serena Williams in the first round. Maya Joint was the unlucky one. And not surprisingly, it went to 3 sets. Maya Joint did have a second a match point in the second set, but couldn't take the tiebreaker, as you rightly said. And Serena Williams actually went up into a 2-1 lead in the third set. It was the time she was in front, but she couldn't hold it. She did get a little bit rusty. It looked like she got a little bit injured as well ahead of the doubles she's going to play with Venus Williams. So Maya Joint, very, very pleased to come through. I think it was huge relief when she won it on her third match point. But Serena Williams did herself justice at the age of 44. It was incredible on centre court, and there was such a great atmosphere. It was just brilliant for tennis.
0: So what happens now? Based on this performance,

0: Could you glean whether this might be a more serious comeback, if that's what we want to call it, perhaps with more tournaments to come, or might this be more short-lived?
1: The way she walked off Serena Williams, you really never know. I mean, John McEnroe was asked the question. He said, "You're asking me? I have no idea. No one knows what Serena is thinking." The way she walked off, though, Don, I don't think she's going to come back. This was her chance. And I've heard from a few insiders, as I was saying earlier on CNN's World Sport, that Serena Williams really felt she could win the entire tournament. And now, you know a lot of professional athletes. I know a lot of professional athletes. I know a lot of tennis players. I was sort of a tennis player myself. You have to be a bit crazy to play the sport. Everyone believes it. Serena Williams really believes she could win the whole tournament. I know that from insiders. She's knocked out in the first round. I don't think she's going to be back. However, she could play the US Open singles as well. I'm sure they'll be delighted to have her. Next up, of course, the doubles with Venus Williams. I suspect that's probably going to be it for singles as far as Serena Williams and Wimbledon's concerned. But you never know. You just can't bet, can you, against Serena Williams?
0: Quick shout out for Maya Joind. I know you've talked about her. I mean, not had the best season. She must honestly have felt like a sacrificial lamb walking out, because she must have known that very few people wanted her to win that match. How do you think she handled the intense pressure of such an unusual situation?
1: Yeah, it wasn't really about the tennis, was it? And Maya Joind's forehand let her down so many times. She really should have won that match in straight sets. Of course she should have. She's playing someone twice her age who hasn't played a singles match in over 4 years. It was bananas. But Maya Joind, as you said, low confidence. She's been a little bit injured, having a bit of a sophomore slump. And it does happen all the time in sport, doesn't it? You've got a bit of a target on your back. She has so many points to defend. She's quite new to the tour. She's very young. She's very innocent. She's very quiet. Doesn't really feel at home with the media. She doesn't particularly like it very much. I've met her a few times. She's actually coached by a guy I know well. We went to university together, Chris Marney, and his wife was a teammate at the University of Tennessee with me. He's a great coach, and she's a great player. And perhaps that win today will actually spur her on, and she'll have a really good ending to 2026. But that was just all about guts and coming through it, because she really had nothing to win and everything to lose today.
0: Yeah, great occasion. Great to see you again, Candy. Thanks very much.
1: Thanks, Dan.
0: All right, from one American icon to another, how much longer is LeBron James going to play for? That remains to be seen. But we can say this for sure, at the age of 41, he is not done yet. James is looking for a new challenge after his agent confirmed that he's leaving the Los Angeles Lakers, where he spent the last eight seasons. A representative for LeBron confirmed to CNN that he is now entering free agency. That sent the rumor mill back into overdrive as NBA fans try to figure out where he might land next. A return to the Cleveland Cavaliers could be on the cards. The Golden State Warriors might even be in the mix. His time in LA was mixed. The Lakers only won the NBA championship once with LeBron. That was the 2020 COVID bubble season. But on a personal level, he broke multiple records during his time there, including becoming the league's all-time leading scorer. We will learn more in the coming days about his future plans. He can't officially sign with any team until next Monday. And whatever happens, he'll be entering a 24th NBA season in the fall. No other player has managed more than 22. We're heading back to the FIFA World Cup next, taking you to the West Coast, where the USA's excitement has reached fever pitch. Can they keep the momentum going against Bosnia-Herzegovina? We'll talk about that next.

0: You weren't?
1: I'm on hold.
2: It's been 20 minutes.
3: You know, so far, this has been a wonderful World Cup for the three co-hosts. Canada had never previously even drawn a game. Now they've successfully navigated their first knockout game. Mexico have won all three matches, and they are one of only two sides yet to concede a goal. And the USA are flying high after winning their group. Our Coy Wire is out west for their upcoming round of 32 clash against Bosnia and Herzegovina at the San Francisco Stadium on Wednesday. Good to see you, mate. How would you describe the atmosphere around this game?
4: It's about to get very exciting, Don. We have seen sold out stadiums, ticket prices exploding, and now we are about to see massive TV ratings. This will be the first knockout match that Americans ever played in prime time. The story is no longer can America get out of the group, right? The story is now, will this become the summer America fell in love with its team? It's a big emotional narrative. I had a practice behind me just a bit ago. A few of the players told me they are fully aware of the magnitude of the moment. It isn't just survive in advance. It's more like inspire in advance. They're embracing how America is rallying around them, and they know how tough this match with Bosnia and Herzegovina will be. Listen to this.
5: It's a knockout round, and if you want to win this this trophy, the World Cup, you got to beat everyone, you know, and be able to beat everyone. So if it's from Europe or Africa, it doesn't matter. We just want to win.
6: We know we're going to need to be creative. We know we're going to need to be intense like we have been, you know, so far. And, you know, there's no doubts we can go out there and win.
7: We have a very high expectation for ourselves for the rest of this tournament. And we don't want this to be over.
4: Now, the U.S., Don, hasn't beaten a European opponent since 2021. It's been 12 matches since they beat. Guess who, Don? I'll give you one guess who it was.
3: I don't know. Tell me. England.
4: Bosnia and Herzegovina in a friendly.
3: Okay.
4: Yes.
3: All right. Well, let's talk about that. So I was on the phone with one of the Bosnia fans in Sarajevo this morning. He quoted one of their players as saying, you don't want to mess with the Dragons because you get burnt. That's how Bosnia are nicknamed. And the USA took their foot off the gas a bit and lost their final group game against Turkey, but it didn't really matter. They'd already won the group, but their coach did have to field some questions from the press about that. What's he saying now?
4: Yeah, Don, don't mess with the Dragons, you get burnt. I learned that from Game of Thrones. This is a huge coaching moment for Mauricio Pochettino. He's won big club matches, as we know. Can he now guide America deeper than anyone has in 24 years? He got annoyed, Don, with a line of questioning about their loss to Turkey. They won their group. Essentially, it was like, it doesn't matter. He's had to make some strategic coaching decisions. Christian Pulisic is the engine that makes this American attack hum. Coming off that injury, he played about 30 minutes on Thursday against Turkey. And now Pulisic, he would probably play 180 minutes if they'd let him. Pochettino's job is to make sure he doesn't have to. Some of his players told us that coach has instilled an unrelenting belief in them and has made this team feel more like a family. Here's more of what the team had to say about the type of person their coach is.
8: Intense, focused, but at the same time, very personable.
9: Passionate, I think that's the word that comes to mind.
10: Fierce, you know, he's intense, you know, and he wants that to show in the way we play.
11: Brings a very, very sort of fun and positive vibe every single day.
12: Very passionate guy. I mean, he's obviously a quality coach. We've seen the likes of the teams he's managed and what he's been able to get out of different groups of players at different levels. And he's someone that every day he brings, you know, the same level of intensity and the passion in his work.
13: He brings that intensity and that like courage with him in every step of the way. And I think, he's great for this group.
4: All right, whoever wins this match, Don, of course, advances to the round of 16. America is favored to win. They'd be looking to move one step closer to their first quarterfinal since 2002. For Bosnia and Herzegovina, a win in front of a massive pro-American crowd that we're going to see would be legendary. Nothing says we've arrived, Don, quite like knocking out the host nation. We'll soon find out whose dream continues and whose comes to an end. And remember, Don, don't play with dragons.
3: Absolutely not. I mean, this would be huge. Bosnia, this is only their second World Cup tournament. The USA, though, I believe they only have ever won one knockout game in the World Cup tournament, and I think they've played eight of them. So fascinating encounter. Great to see you, Coy. We'll do it again soon. You know, I'd imagine that both the USA and Bosnia have been practicing their penalties, because that's how a lot of these knockout games are going to be decided over the next couple of weeks. They are excruciating, but they don't have to be if you've got a good manager. We're talking shootout psychology next.

0: every day he brings, you know, the same level of intensity and the passion in his work.
1: He brings that intensity and that like courage with him in every step of the way, and I think yeah, he's great for this group.
2: All right, whoever wins this match, Don, of course, advances to the round of 16. America is favored to win. They'd be looking to move one step closer to their first quarterfinal since 2002. For Bosnia and Herzegovina, a win in front of a massive pro-American crowd that we're going to see would be legendary. Nothing says we've arrived, Don, quite like knocking out the host nation. We'll soon find out whose dream continues and whose comes to an end. And remember, Don, don't play with dragons.
3: Absolutely not. I mean, this would be huge. Bosnia, this is only their second World Cup tournament. The USA, though, I believe they only have ever won one knockout game in the World Cup tournament, and I think they've played eight of them. So, fascinating encounter. Great to see you, Coy. We'll do it again soon. You know, I'd imagine that both the USA and Bosnia have been practicing their penalties, because that's how a lot of these knockout games are going to be decided over the next couple of weeks. They are excruciating, but they don't have to be if you've got a good manager. We're talking shootout psychology next.

0: This World Cup tournament was already being celebrated as arguably the best ever. And then we got to the knockout stage where the drama just went into overdrive. There were two penalty shootouts in the first four round of 32 games, a reminder that every team with any ambition these days must be prepared for a game to be settled from the spot. No doubt there will be many more to come. Everyone involved in a shootout has a role to play, obviously the penalty takers and the goalkeepers, but even the teammates who aren't taking the kicks have a role to play, and of course the managers set the tone. The psychology of the shootout is absolutely fascinating, and Professor Gaia Giordet knows more about them than most. He wrote the book Pressure: Lessons from the Psychology of the Penalty Shootout. We've been examining the role of everyone involved in them. Here's his take on the managers. Football managers have to prepare for penalty shootouts. And the one thing many have learned the hard way is that it just cannot be left until the last minute.
1: If this is the first time you're thinking about the penalty shootout, you're way too late. And your probability of winning with your team, in my opinion, is considerably below 50%. So how do we set up a plan for a penalty shootout? What is our psychological plan? How do we win this battle with this opposing team? How do we dominate the opponents in different phases of the shootout?
0: Of course, they'll always need to be flexible, but they need to have a plan. And the calmer they remain, the better the outcome will be.
1: And the manager should definitely not leave it up to the players themselves. The manager knows better than anyone, and the manager needs to spend his attention and his time on communicating the plan. It needs to be very clear to everyone involved what they're supposed to do. And also the manager needs to provide proper psychological support for the players also at this moment.
0: How would you stack your 1 to 5? Where do the strongest go? Where do the weakest go?
1: You want to make sure that your best penalty takers for sure will be featured in this event. And the safest way to do that is to stack your best penalty takers early. Most teams tend to put their most senior players at number one because you really want to have a good start to a penalty shootout. That can do a lot for your team, and it can do the opposite for the opponent team. And other players, they know that they want to take a penalty shot, but they're much more comfortable with a less, let's call it, high profile shot, if something like that exists in the shootout, on number 2 or number 3. We know that shots number 4, number 5, these shots tend to be more critical than others, because those shots are typically the shots where if you miss, you will instantly lose the shootout, or if you score, you will instantly win the shootout.
0: It is absolutely fascinating stuff. These teams need to pay attention to that. All right, we're done with World

0: Just ahead this hour, the U.S. Supreme Court upholds birthright citizenship in a rebuke to President Donald Trump. It was one of a flurry of new decisions on the final day of the court's term. Sources say Oman has delivered a proposal on the future of the Strait of Hormuz, which includes plans to charge a so-called service fee and lifting the spirits of Ukrainian youngsters with the power of sport. We're going to hear from former New York Governor George Pataki on his campaign to help Ukraine. That story and plenty more coming up. We begin with major rulings from the U.S. Supreme Court, beginning with a long-anticipated decision on birthright citizenship. The High Court upheld the 14th Amendment, which says that anyone born on U.S. soil is automatically a U.S. citizen, virtually anyone. It is a major loss for President Trump. His executive order tried to restrict children of undocumented immigrants or temporary residents from obtaining birthright citizenship. We're going to hear from the lead counsel in that case in just a moment. CNN spoke to one expectant mother who considered giving her child up for adoption if the ruling had gone the other way.
1: Of course, because it didn't seem fair to me. It didn't seem fair that the baby wouldn't have citizenship. I had considered adoption so the baby could have a better future.
0: In other key decisions, the Supreme Court allowed states to ban transgender children from playing on girls' sports teams. That comes amid a conservative backlash against trans rights. Lastly, the court lifted a decades-long cap on how much money political parties can spend on candidates. All three decisions were 6-3 on the final day of the court's term. Joining me now, Harold Koh. He's a Yale University law professor and former legal advisor for the U.S. State Department. Professor, great to have you back.
2: Good to see you, Jim.
0: All right, so beginning with the birthright decision, prior to this court, justices over decades saw no leeway in the language of the 14th Amendment and in subsequent precedent. So what holes did this conservative minority in this case find?
2: Well, the problem is that this case was decided 6-3 on the result, 5-4 on the constitutional issue, but it was much closer than it needed to be. It should have been decided 9-0. You know, this.

0: has been is playing on the language of the 14th Amendment, and it's been the law for 128 years in a decision by the U.S. Supreme Court that hasn't been challenged. But more fundamentally, Jim, for the Declaration of Independence 250th anniversary, it basically states the proposition that all men are created equal. They are born equal. There is one rule of citizenship in this country, which is, are you born in the USA? Yeah. If you are, you are an equal citizen, and you're not subject to some sort of caste system. And that was the thrust of an excellent concurring opinion by Justice Ketanji Brown Jackson in the huge range of opinions that was issued today.
1: Can you explain why the top line was a 6-3 decision against the president's executive order? Can you explain why you describe it as 5-4 on the constitutional issue?
0: Yeah, so, and you know, as you know, the horrible Dred Scott decision said that Black African Americans who were had been slaves could not be citizens, even if they were born in the United States. And the 14th Amendment undertook to overrule that and to make it clear that citizenship in this country turns on one thing, where you are born, born in the USA. If you're born in the USA, we don't ask who were your parents and what did they believe. In other words, if you're born here, you get a fresh start to be an American and to live the American dream. Now, what the justices claimed, some of the justices claimed today, Clarence Thomas in particular, was that this was designed to help Black African-American slaves become citizens, but it didn't do anything for yellow and brown immigrants. But that had been rejected by the Supreme Court in 1898. And then Congress had reaffirmed this in two statutes that were passed adopting that exact view in 1940 and 1952. Justice Kavanaugh said, well, the statute is clear, so I will vote for the result that the executive order is illegal. But then on the constitutional issue, he made what I think is plainly an incorrect statement, which is that Congress could change this rule. But five justices said the executive order is unconstitutional, so a statute trying to do the same thing would be unconstitutional as well. The statute that exists and is on the books is constitutionally required, and so Congress, if it passed a law, it would be struck down.
1: Does this decision close the door to future attempts to end birthright citizenship, or did those dissents in some way kind of mark a path?
0: Well, they mark an extreme path for people who want to revisit this divisive issue pointlessly. There was never any explanation of how a rule based on your parents is going to work. The rule that was being proposed by the government, which was followed by Justice Thomas, is if you're an undocumented alien, you give birth to someone on U.S. soil, they're not a citizen if they don't bear, their domicile is not in the United States. But Justice Gorsuch essentially disagreed with that view, although strangely adopting and joining Thomas's opinion. I think going forward, I would put aside those opinions. They show just how extreme those members of the court are. The main language is in Chief Justice Roberts' majority. He says that the right of citizenship is a right to have rights, to freely participate in the political community. The 14th Amendment extended a promise to all citizens to be equal citizens upon their birth. And he said, we keep that promise today. And I think that for July 4th, that is a message. This is a country that is e pluribus unum, from many one. The lowborn and the highborn, the rich, the poor. If you're born here, you have a fresh start and a chance to make it as an American. And in that sense, you are joined with every other American who shares that advantage of being born in the USA. And that's all you need to know.
1: And a nation of immigrants, all of us, I think all of our families can trace folks who came here and were able to take advantage of that right to birthright citizenship. On the other decisions, if I could touch on them briefly, the courts, as we noted, says states may draw distinctions with transgender athletes. Can you tell us the significance of this decision And does it establish a broader legal precedent beyond transgender citizens?
0: Well, the problem is that the Supreme Court has basically said that there is a higher standard that states must pass if they're going to discriminate against people based on sexual orientation or sexual identity. And here they did not apply a higher standard of anti-discrimination for transgender athletes. Let's face it, this court is hostile to LGBTQs and it's hostile to immigrants. If there's a common thread running through the opinions of the last few weeks, it's that immigrants are viewed as somehow not part of the American polity, even though, as you said, Jim, we're a nation of immigrants.
1: Yeah.
0: And you may be an Italian American, I may be a Korean American, but what unites us is that we have the same set of beliefs, that all persons are created by equal and endowed by their creator with certain inalienable rights, among them life, liberty, and the pursuit of happiness. We're going to be celebrating that this weekend. And that's the thing. There is one form of citizenship. All citizens are equal, and we believe in the United States in the principle of equal citizenship, not a caste system where some race, some religion, some level of wealth, some level of ownership makes some people better than others. Everybody has a fresh start and an equal chance in this country.
1: And of course, we're all immigrants. Just a question of how many generations back that goes, right? Nature of the country. Harold Coe, we appreciate you breaking this all down.
0: Thank you, Jim.
1: Well, let's dive even deeper into today's ruling on birthright citizenship. My next guest was the lead counsel in the case against President Trump's executive order. Joining me, Cody Woofsy, deputy director of the ACLU's Immigrant Rights Project. Cody, thanks so much for joining.
2: Thanks for having me.
1: You heard Professor Coe explaining the constitutional issues behind this, which, of course, you know very well. I'm curious, what does today's ruling mean in practice for families who are worried about losing birthright citizenship?
2: Absolutely. You know, we heard from dozens and dozens of families over the course of this litigation about their fear, their confusion, their concerns for their children. These are folks who many have lived here in this country for decades, different statuses, some people here on work visas or long-term student visas, like a PhD candidate, others seeking safety in this country with asylum or temporary protected status, or even DACA recipients who've been here since they themselves were children. What they all had in common were they had children whose citizenship was being attacked and threatened by the Trump administration. Those families today can breathe a sigh of relief. The Supreme Court has held that the Constitution protects their children's citizenship and that no one, not President Trump and not Congress, can take that away from them. So we're very pleased that those children's right to citizenship has been vindicated. It's millions of families around the country, and it's also generations of Americans who have fought for full and equal citizenship.
1: Just in terms of establishing the significance of this decision, if the ruling had gone the other way, what would we have seen? Would we have seen sort of a denaturalization, right? Or the taking away of citizenship of people forcefully? How many people?
2: Right. So the executive order itself targeted children born on or after February 20th, 2025, who did not have a parent with permanent immigration status. The estimates are we're talking about around 20,000 babies born every single month, projecting out for the next 20 years. It would be around 5 million additional undocumented people in this country, American-born children. But, you know, the executive order is even more pernicious than that, because while the order itself was forward-looking in that way, the constitutional ideas that the government was asking the Supreme Court to adopt and that justices in dissent were ready to adopt would cast doubt on the citizenship of millions more people who have lived their entire lives as American citizens going back potentially

0: generations. And I think it would open the door to questioning the citizenship of our fellow Americans much more broadly than that. That's already a corrosive part of our political discourse. And I think that this would have just, you know, put that into hyperdrive.
1: Yeah. Are you concerned at all that in a few years' time, the court's makeup could change? Perhaps a Republican president or Donald Trump gets another appointment, that this could flip at another point? I mean, you could certainly imagine folks bringing a case if they think they then have the votes on such a court.
0: Look, the Supreme Court has now rejected these arguments twice, first in 1898, and it's the second time today. That said, there have always been those in this country who have wanted to limit the citizenship of our nation to just certain people. That goes all the way back to that shameful Dred Scott decision that Professor Koh was talking about, which held that for Black Americans, even if they were born here, even if their parents were born here, that they could never be citizens of the United States. That's exactly what was rejected in creating the Citizenship Clause of the 14th Amendment. It enshrined this very American principle that if you're born in this country, you belong here. There may be attacks in the future, and if there are, we will be there to fight them every step of the way.
1: Cody Wolfsey, we appreciate you joining us.
0: Thanks so much for having me.
1: Well, on now to the Mideast. CNN is learning that Oman has now proposed a change in how shipping will move through the Strait of Hormuz going forward. Sources say that Oman is outlining a plan that would have shipping companies pay, quote unquote, service fees to use the strait. They don't call them tolls, but it's not clear to us or many others what the difference is. The proposal comes as Iranian officials are expected to meet with Qatari negotiators to discuss frozen Iranian assets and an initial deal with the U.S., at least in more general terms. They are not expected to have direct talks with the U.S. envoys there, Steve Witkoff and Jared Kushner. Senior White House correspondent Kristen Holmes joins me now with more. I mean, I wonder how the administration is saying talks are proceeding if they're not even talking to each other directly.
2: Well, that's a good question, and also one that we've been asking, particularly since yesterday, when it was unclear who Steve Witkoff and Jared Kushner would be meeting with, if anyone. We had heard from the U.S. side repeatedly that they were going to have these talks in Doha, but it was not clear until this morning that the Iranians were not part of those direct talks. Now, Iran has been saying for days that they were not participating in any kind of high-level discussions, but yet they also said they weren't participating in any technical discussions. And now we're learning that they are going to meet with the Qataris as part of this kind of back and forth technical discussions, but no high level talks. Now, I do want to mention this proposal because it sounds as though there are still a lot of complications here. One, what is the difference, as you noted, between a service fee and a toll? The White House is saying that President Trump has been clear that there will be no tolls in the Strait of Hormuz. We're also hearing pushback from various sources saying that Oman is not pushing any kind of proposal in which people would have to pay, but this is something that has been thrown out there into the ether, and they are expected to potentially talk about that in Doha. Now, one of the things you mentioned was what the Iranians are going to be talking to the Qataris about, and Iran made clear that they want to talk about some of the points on the memorandum of understanding, including those frozen assets. There has been a lot of back and forth, and frankly, you know, information that doesn't line up from Iran and the United States over what's going on with those frozen assets. Iran has essentially said that that money is going to start being released, that $6 billion, half of the overall frozen assets, which was $12 billion. The U.S. says that's not happening right now and has continued to say that anything that is released is going to go back into the U.S., essentially that the Iranian government will have to use that money to buy U.S. goods, agricultural, to give back to the Iranian people, something that they deny. Now, during the talks today, one of the things that we are told came up between the U.S. and the Qatari diplomats, the negotiators in this case, was this conversation around the ceasefire in Lebanon. One of the things we announced last week or reported on last week was the announcement of this kind of trilateral agreement, which was a kind of a renewance or a re-upping of the ceasefire, with Israel saying that

0: they would withdraw from parts of Lebanon. It is clear that this is still a huge point of contention in these ongoing negotiations. The other part of this that's unclear to me, as I've been talking to my sources, is what exactly they mean when they give a readout of their meeting saying that they're having conversations about where these negotiations go next. I mean, we are really in a crunch period here. The entire time frame was 60 days, and yet it still doesn't feel as though the needle has moved at all since Vance was there building what he called a framework or a foundation of this deal, because there are still questions, Jim, about what's in the memorandum of understanding, which was just meant to be the first part of what was going to be a larger framework.
1: And as you know, it would be the first time a timeline slid in terms of these negotiations or other negotiations. Kristen Holmes at the White House, thanks so much. Still to come on The Brief, how a former New York governor founded a sports initiative that helps empower children in Ukraine. My conversation with George Pataki is just

0: time on hold.
1: It's been 20 minutes.
2: The city-state of Monaco is in shock, this after an apparent assassination attempt. According to the Ukrainian Foreign Ministry, a parcel bomb wounded three people in a family of Ukrainian origin there. The intended target, reportedly a Ukrainian tycoon who had renounced his Ukrainian citizenship. As our Melissa Bell explains, a manhunt for a suspect is now underway.
3: A manhunt is underway here in France and in Monaco after a bomb went off on Monday night in the city-state, not known for its violent crime and normally a haven of peace. What we understand, even as that manhunt continues, is that Vadim Yermolayev has been named by Ukrainian authorities as being one of the victims of this bomb blast. He's a 58-year-old Ukrainian who renounced his Ukrainian citizenship back in 2019. He explained himself for tax reasons. He's now a citizen of Cyprus and was living with his family in Monaco. Nothing for now from authorities on why he may have been the target of this assassination attempt. What we do know is that he was sanctioned by Kyiv back in 2023 over allegations that he'd done business in Russian-occupied Crimea, an allegation that he denied. We also know that he has a son who was convicted of fraud in Estonia but left the country after doing a few months of jail time there. So some elements emerging about this particular family, that of 58-year-old Vadim Yermolayev, but very little more from authorities who are staying very tight-lipped for now about what the motive may have been. Melissa Bell, CNN, Paris.

Well, Ukraine says that it has struck one of Russia's largest satellite communication centers for the second time in just a week. President Volodymyr Zelensky said the Dubna communication center near Moscow is used for intelligence gathering and coordinating Russian armed forces. It is some 300 miles from the Ukrainian border. The region's governor said a drone had hit an administrative building, as that official described it. It comes as Kyiv ramps up pressure on the Kremlin with an increasing number of long-range drone attacks.

0: He explained himself for tax reasons. He's now a citizen of Cyprus and was living with his family in Monaco. Nothing for now from authorities on why he may have been the target of this assassination attempt. What we do know is that he was sanctioned by Kyiv back in 2023 over allegations that he'd done business in Russian-occupied Crimea, an allegation that he denied. We also know that he has a son who was convicted of fraud in Estonia but left the country after doing a few months of jail time there. So some elements emerging about this particular family, that of 58-year-old Vadim Yermolaev, but very little more from authorities, who are staying very tight-lipped for now about what the motive may have been. Melissa Bell, CNN, Paris.
1: Well, Ukraine says that it has struck one of Russia's largest satellite communication centers for the second time in just a week. President Volodymyr Zelensky said the Dubna communication center near Moscow is used for intelligence gathering and coordinating Russian armed forces. It is some 300 miles from the Ukrainian border. The region's governor said a drone had hit an administrative building, as that official described it. It comes as Kyiv ramps up pressure on the Kremlin with an increasing number of long-range drone attacks. Still ahead, Venezuelan hospitals push to the breaking point as the death toll from the country's devastating earthquakes pushes yet higher.

0: This is CNN.
1: Welcome back to The Brief. I'm Jim Sciutto, and here are the international headlines we're watching today. The U.S. Supreme Court has concluded its term with a flurry of blockbuster decisions. And perhaps the most eagerly anticipated ruling of the entire term, the justices upheld the idea of birthright citizenship for almost anyone born on U.S. soil. They overturned Donald Trump's executive order, which has sought to end that right. It is a big legal loss for the president. Sources say Oman is now outlining a plan that would require shipping companies to pay service fees to use the Strait of Hormuz. Not clear to anyone what makes that different from a toll. Qatar says technical talks between the U.S. and Iran are underway. However, there are no plans for high-level meetings. House Republican Tom Kaine is back on Capitol Hill after a months-long absence. The New Jersey congressman missed more than 100 days in Washington this year. He told colleagues on the House floor today that he'd been diagnosed with depression. The Venezuelan government said

0: This is CNN.
1: Welcome back to The Brief. I'm Jim Sciutto, and here are the international headlines we're watching today. The U.S. Supreme Court has concluded its term with a flurry of blockbuster decisions. And perhaps the most eagerly anticipated ruling of the entire term, the justices upheld the idea of birthright citizenship for almost anyone born on U.S. soil. They overturned Donald Trump's executive order, which has sought to end that right. It is a big legal loss for the president. Sources say Oman is now outlining a plan that would require shipping companies to pay service fees to use the Strait of Hormuz. Not clear to anyone what makes that different from a toll. Qatar says technical talks between the U.S. and Iran are underway. However, there are no plans for high-level meetings. House Republican Tom Kaine is back on Capitol Hill after a months-long absence. The New Jersey congressman missed more than 100 days in Washington this year. He told colleagues on the House floor today that he'd been diagnosed with depression. The Venezuelan government says the death toll from last week's devastating twin earthquakes has now topped 1,900, with more than 10,000 people injured. Search and rescue operations are continuing as more and more citizens criticize the government's crisis response. The World Health Organization warned Tuesday that hospitals in Venezuela are coming under significant strain. Journalist Mary Trini Mena is in Caracas now. Mary, I wonder what kind of government-led disaster response you're seeing there. I spoke to an opposition leader yesterday who said that the army was virtually non-existent in this. Who's helping all these people out?
2: Well, solidarity has been put to the test here in Venezuela, with many citizens, regular citizens, coming to donation centers, shelters, bringing food, bringing aid, and of

0: Talks between the U.S. and Iran are underway. However, there are no plans for high-level meetings. House Republican Tom Kaine is back on Capitol Hill after a months-long absence. The New Jersey congressman missed more than 100 days in Washington this year. He told colleagues on the House floor today that he'd been diagnosed with depression. The Venezuelan government says the death toll from last week's devastating twin earthquakes has now topped 1,900, with more than 10,000 people injured. Search and rescue operations are continuing as more and more citizens criticize the government's crisis response. The World Health Organization warned Tuesday that hospitals in Venezuela are coming under significant strain. Journalist Mary Trini Mena is in Caracas now. Mary, I wonder what kind of government-led disaster response you're seeing there. I spoke to an opposition leader yesterday who said that the army was virtually non-existent in this. Who's helping all these people out?
1: Well, solidarity has been put to the test here in Venezuela, with many citizens, regular citizens, coming to donation centers, shelters, bringing food, bringing aid, and of course the international community, who reacted rapidly to the situation in Venezuela. Right away, even countries that are politically opposed to Venezuela came to support the country. For example, El Salvador, and even the U.S., with country in which we have differences for many years. The situation shifted back in January, but right now the situation is getting worse as the hours goes by. I'm here in Parque del Este. This is a shelter, one of the many shelters implemented in Venezuela. There are more than 15,000 displaced people that are, they say they have no place to go. I want to show you this park. It's basically the central park of Venezuela. And people would come here to exercise, to share with their families, to visit the zoo. Now it's a tent city, a temporary refuge for hundreds of Venezuela. And this is just one of them. The largest one is in La Guaira, which is the place more affected by the earthquake. And right now, what they are receiving is, of course, water and food, and they have a place to stay here, but they have no answer on how they are going to do, because they lost everything completely, their homes completely.
0: Mary Triniman in Caracas, our hearts certainly go out to all the people still suffering there. Well, still ahead, Russians are now souring on their country's economy as Ukraine drone strikes trigger worsening gas shortages, long lines at the pump. We're going to have the latest on Russia's energy crisis and what it means for the country.

0: Welcome back. In today's business breakout, green arrows across the board on Wall Street. The Dow hitting yet one more fresh record, and the Nasdaq rallied for a second straight session. Tuesday's close marked the end of the month, quarter, and first half of the trading year on Wall Street. The S&P and Nasdaq posting their best quarterly gain since 2020, despite the Iran war and continued concerns over just how pricey AI-related stocks have gotten. At the same time, in Russia, the Kremlin's unprovoked war on Ukraine is having a dire impact on the Russian economy, and everyday Russians are now feeling the blowback. A new Gallup poll shows that Russians are more pessimistic about their economy than at any point in the past 20 years. 60% say economic conditions are getting worse. That is a record high. And 58% say now's a bad time to look for work. The study was conducted between March and May before the most recent Ukrainian strikes, which hit Russian energy sites as well as many targets around the capital, Moscow. Those attacks, particularly on energy infrastructure, are triggering fuel shortages across the country. And as you see there, long lines at gas stations. The Russian leader, Vladimir Putin, addressed the challenges facing the economy in a rare public statement on all this just a few days ago.
1: You are well aware that problems persist for both drivers and businesses. Queues at petrol stations, unfortunately, also remain. It is not always possible to find the required grade of fuel at present. And of course, we understand the difficulties faced by agricultural producers and farming enterprises during this period.
0: News reports say that Russia is now currently in talks with other nations to purchase fuel to try to ease the energy crisis. It's a stunning move for a country which is a major global oil producer and exporter. Some now believe that the Russian economy is in danger of falling into recession. Russian GDP fell 0.3% in the first quarter. That's the first negative reading in 3 years. Maria Snegovaya joins me now. She is a senior fellow at the Center for Strategic and International Studies. Maria, thanks so much for joining.
2: Thanks for having me.
0: So folks have been predicting this for Russia's economy virtually since the start of its invasion more than 4.5 years ago. Somehow the economy has maintained itself. I know that Vladimir Putin has managed to turn it into really something of a war economy. So why are we seeing these economic costs finally strike some pain for average Russians?
2: Well, there's a combination of various factors.

0: already quite a gloomy background. To add insult to injury, Ukraine intensified its strikes at primarily Russian refineries. To be fair, Ukraine has been doing it since early 2024, but recently they've had a significant increase in their capacity to strike further and more actively at Russian refineries. And as a result, we also see a gasoline crisis basically unraveling in Russia.
1: The Gallup poll found that 60% of Russians say their economy is getting worse. I wonder, is it possible that that number understates? Because it's of course, difficult to state your mind freely in Russia. How much do you trust these public polling figures?
0: That's a very complicated question. Many analysts have engaged with it since the start of the war. There's no obvious distortions in the number of responses and response rates since the start of the war. But political scientists have discovered that to the extent that Russians, you know, understate their dissatisfaction with the regime, with the war, it's probably near 10 percentage points. So to the extent that there's some distortion, it's not enormous. But nonetheless, we definitely see the trends, right? The trends are absolutely clear. There's a decline in support for the authorities. Putin's approval rating has been declining since May, at least even early since April, for 8 to 12 percentage points, depending on the pollster. There is also a very negative consumer sentiment, as you flagged. There is also increased demand for peace talks. Actually, as of now, the demand for peace talks in Russia is at peak. But of course, the real question is whether that will create real pressure for Putin, for the Kremlin, to do something about the war, to actually stop the war.
1: It's interesting because Ukrainian officials for some time, including the president, have been saying that these attacks on energy infrastructure in Russia are economic sanctions of a different kind, right? As they've lost faith in European, U.S. sanctions, the U.S. has relaxed sanctions, etc. Have those attacks accomplished that? I mean, have those attacks effectively served as sanctions on Russia's energy industry?
0: Well, very much so. I will flag that Ukraine has been increasingly successful over the course of this war to what they describe as bring the war back into Russia. The regime, since the start of the war, tried to shield the average Russian, you know, the Muscovites, from the war, making it seem as things are normal, you know, and this is just a small, tiny military operation we are fighting elsewhere that does not concern you. Well, Ukrainians are showing very clearly to Russians for an extended period of time that that is not the case, and that the war concerns every single Russian, and hence there's got to be, you know, something that needs to be done about it. That, of course, has recently converted into this gasoline shortages. The decline in economic growth is associated also to the worsening economic situation that also is ultimately also tied to strikes, among other factors. There is also a longer-term effect that associated to Ukraine generally not giving up. And it's clear that the war is not ending, which has created the fatigue in Russia. So definitely that all of that is having an impact. It does show in the polls or multiple other indicators, the consumer sentiment measured by various studies. But of course, whether the Kremlin will be responsive or not to this trend is a big question.
1: Of course, yes. Maria Snegova, thanks so much for laying it all out for us.
0: Thank you.
1: Well, we are just days away, of course, from July 4th celebrations all over the U.S. Here in Washington, though, the drama surrounding damage to the Lincoln Memorial Reflecting Pool is not going away. Sunland Safadi learned more from the company in charge of the fix, which even had to turn to a crisis communications firm for help.
2: In the middle of the political tidal wave, this man is in charge of keeping water in the reflecting pool crystal clear.
3: We've never done a pool, but the water is relatively the same as the water that you would see out in a regular lake somewhere, right? You're treating it for algae and bacteria.
4: How clean does President Trump want to get this project?
3: I don't know the answer to that question yet, but since it was really blue last week, I think he liked that.
2: In his first TV interview, Chaz Antonone, the CEO of Greenwater Services, defended its patented ozone nanobubbler, a new technology that's costing $1.7 million and that the Trump administration is building as the state-of-the-art fix for the algae-ridden pool.
3: Ozone is 3,000 times faster and 50 times more powerful than chlorine, and it's able to stay in the water, travel through the water, find the toxins that it needs. That's why we're able to treat it from both ends and treat the whole pool.
2: But the

0: Project has been plagued with other problems too, from the new blue bottom peeling up to Trump blaming without evidence left-wing vandals.
1: The reflecting pool is so beautiful, they tried to destroy it.
0: Prompting Trump to announce they'll need to drain the pool again.
1: We'll fix it right after the 4th of July.
0: Meanwhile, the small Ohio company has been thrust into the national spotlight for their role.
2: What's your understanding of why the original bloom happened?
3: How it happened? I don't know. It could be some of it could have come from the pipes. Could somebody have dumped some stuff in there? Anything's possible in the middle of the night.
0: In April, the company was given a no-bid contract from the Trump administration, bypassing a competitive bidding process. The company's co-owner is J.J. Cafaro, a longtime supporter and donor to President Trump and neighbor living near his Mar-a-Lago club.
4: J.J. Cafaro from Florida and from Cleveland. He's a man who made a lot of money in Cleveland, does a good job and a fantastic man.
0: In 2001, Cafaro pleaded guilty to conspiracy to bribe Representative James Traficant and separately pleaded guilty in 2010 for a campaign finance violation. The Interior Department says the White House was not involved in the selection process for any contract and did not weigh in on the company selected, full stop. And the company has also tried to distance itself from Cafaro, saying he is an Ohio-based businessman who invested in the Ohio-based company after the owner showed him research done on local Ohio bodies of water. A spokesperson for the company said he has no involvement in the day-to-day operations. Earlier this month, Cafaro defended his company's technology, saying he believes the public scrutiny over the reflecting pool is from people who don't seem to like Trump.
2: And there has been some speculation that the Trump administration potentially compounded some of the problems down here at the reflecting pool. There was a 24-hour period of time where the temporary nano-ozone bubblers were removed from the reflecting pool. That was at the request of the National Park Service. At the same time, the president was hosting a large photo op down here at the National Mall for the UFC championship. Now, the company confirms that the permanent ozone nanobubbler technology has been installed and it actually is off of the reflecting pool just over my shoulder in a pump house off the reflecting pool. Sunlin Serfati, CNN, Washington.
5: Woke up co-hosts, Mexico are looking to break a decades-long streak of bad luck and make it through a knockout match. We're going to have a preview of their upcoming match against Ecuador, as well as a live report from a Mexico City fan zone.

0: Right now in the Men's World Cup, France, one of the favorites to win it all, are facing Sweden in New Jersey, leading at this moment by a score of 3-0. French superstar Kylian Mbappe has netted two of those goals. Earlier, Norway beat the Ivory Coast 2-1 in the first knockout win ever for Norway's men's team. And in a little more than 2 hours, Mexico will look to break a decades-long habit of falling down in the first round of the knockouts when they play Ecuador. Don Riddell is tracking today's matches and will give us the latest in just a moment. First, though, we want to go to Valeria León, who is in the fan zone outside Estadio Azteca in Mexico City. Valeria, I mean, listen, I've seen some of the shots of fans there. I know they're excited, so I suppose the question is, how excited are they for this match?
1: Well, Jim, Mexico City will host its fourth of five World Cup matches today at Mexico City Stadium. And here at the FanFest in Mexico City, the atmosphere has been electric. People here are celebrating the three consecutive Mexico's victories in this group stage without conceding a single goal. And this is a feat that the national team had never achieved before. So now, as Mexico takes on Ecuador, here fans have packed this fan zone. Thousands of people have arrived and have gathered here to watch this match. And of course, they are cheering on their team and hoping Mexico can make history in this World Cup, the third one that the country has organized in its history. And that's a good, there's a good reason for that optimism, because Mexico's best World Cup matches and best marks that they have achieved are during these tournaments, these World Cups that Mexico has organized before. The first one in 1970, and the second one in 1986. So here fans are hoping that this time, and of course the home advantage, could help the team make history and of course win today, Tim.
0: Man, I'm going to be watching that game for sure. I'm a little jealous you're there where it's all happening. Don Riddell, you and I are going to have to watch these matches from afar. But, man, I mean, I can't. First of all, watching those penalty kick finishes last night was like, it's a form of psychological torture, you know, that those players got to go through. And now today, I mean, to see Haaland score and Mbappe score, I mean, I have no idea who's going to win the Golden Boot. Tell us what you've been watching.
2: Yeah, well, I'm with you on the penalty shootouts. I mean, they are a nightmare if your team is involved in them. And I can't imagine the players enjoy them at all. Maybe the goalkeepers do, because nothing's really expected of them and they can be the heroes. But, I mean, we saw it with Germany last night. I mean, it's being reported now that some of the players just simply refused to take a penalty in that shootout. And that was why Jonathan Tah stepped up. Apparently, he'd never taken one before and he put it over the bar, and that kind of sealed their fate. But it is incredible theatre. It is incredible drama. And, you know, let's talk about these first few knockout games, because they've all been so close. What France are doing right now is the first knockout game we've seen in this World Cup where there's a bit more daylight between the two teams playing. As I think you mentioned, France 3-0 up against Sweden, so cruising into the round of 16. Kylian Mbappe with a brace, Bradley Barcola with the other goal. That means Mbappe, who is a previous Golden Boot winner at the World Cup, he now has six for this tournament. That ties him with Lionel Messi, although Messi has played one game less to get to this position. France are going to advance to play Paraguay in the next round. Of course, Paraguay caused that huge upset by knocking Germany out. This is going to be a repeat

0: of one of the knockout games from the World Cup tournament in 98 when France beat Paraguay in historic fashion, Laurent Blanc scoring the very first golden goal, and Les Bleus went all the way on to win that tournament. So they might see the next one against Paraguay as a bit of an omen for them. Earlier today, as I think you also mentioned, Norway winning their game, seeing off Ivory Coast 2-1. This was another close game with another late decisive goal. Erling Haaland, who didn't have much to say in this game, but to be honest, he doesn't have to as long as he keeps finding the back of the net. It was his goal in the 86th minute that sent Norway through. He's now got 5 for the tournament, 1 behind Messi and Mbappe. And yeah, an historic win for Norway. And guess who they play next? Brazil, the 5-time world champions. And Norway might fancy this. So they're incredible fans who've been pretending to row their longboats all over North America. Certainly going to be rowing for a few more days and then maybe a bit longer after that. I mean, I can't get enough of these clips. It's absolutely wonderful. The players are joining in now on the field as well. Just great scenes with this team.
1: It's the best crowd celebration, I think, since the Mexican wave, right?
0: Yeah.
1: I mean, I feel like, you know, lots of folks are going to try to borrow it. The other thing I'll say is that one thing these early matches have shown, that no one's really a lock, right? Maybe with the exception of France and what's going on now. And that should be something of a warning for the U.S. against Bosnia-Herzegovina tomorrow.
0: Yeah, and my team, England, are playing Democratic Republic of Congo. I mean, that on paper before this tournament might have seemed like a bit of a gimme, but I don't think so. I don't think so at all.
1: Don Burdell, I know all what right. you're going to be doing tonight. I'll be doing the same. Thanks so much. Well, the Men's World Cup is not just packing stadiums. It's also bringing breaking television viewership records within the U.S., despite the long-held hesitancy to embrace soccer, at least at the top level. Brian Stelter looks at what's driving that surge in viewing.
2: World Cup fever is real in the United States, and the television ratings prove it. Fox and Telemundo say they have set and broken viewership records again and again throughout the month of June. And the networks are expecting even higher ratings in the coming days, with the U.S. playing in primetime on Wednesday night. Now, full disclosure here, talking about World Cup ratings, there's no standard way to calculate the global audience for a tournament like the World Cup that airs on multiple channels, multiple platforms in many different countries. But FIFA likes to call the World Cup the single most watched sporting event on Earth. And in the U.S., it is certainly gaining in popularity. Telemundo has the Spanish language rights in the U.S., Fox has the English language rights, and the networks combined have queued up more than 20 million viewers for some of the matches. Now, those are NFL-level figures in the U.S. Telemundo says World Cup viewership is, quote, pacing at more than double the 2022 tournament. And Fox says at least 84 million Americans have tuned in for at least a minute of one of the matches. So that means sampling is sky high this summer. Now, some of those folks are just channel surfing, but others are sticking around, watching match after match. I've been talking with the head of Fox's research department, and he says these numbers are already far surpassing the 2022 tournament. And there's some obvious reasons why that is. The most obvious factor is that the games are being played in the U.S., as well as Canada and Mexico. So Americans are automatically more aware of the World Cup this year. Also, the games being played in the U.S. means the time zones are favorable for American viewers. These games are often being played in the evening and at night when more Americans are at home and able to watch. More generally, soccer continues to grow in popularity in the U.S., and live sports continue to compel people to tune in live, to watch TV live, as opposed to watching on demand or maybe never getting around to it at all. And there's one more interesting factor here. Nielsen, the ratings company, is now measuring out-of-home viewing behavior in ways that it didn't or couldn't even just a few years ago. So now Nielsen's capturing audience behavior at bars and restaurants and other World Cup viewing party locations. As a result, the ratings are a fuller, more accurate picture of actual viewing behavior, showing that the sport we call soccer in the U.S. is becoming more and more popular all across America. Brian Stelter, CNN.
1: Well, another reason for it, they're good and fun games to watch. Thanks so much for joining today. I'm Jim Sciutto in Washington. You've been watching The Brief. Please do stay with CNN.

0: in other World Cup viewing party locations. As a result, the ratings are a fuller, more accurate picture of actual viewing behavior, showing that the sport we call soccer in the U.S. is becoming more and more popular all across America. Brian Stelter, CNN.
1: Well, another reason for it, they're good and fun games to watch. Thanks so much for joining today. I'm Jim Sciutto in Washington. You've been watching The Brief. Please do stay with CNN.

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1: Out front next, breaking news, Trump trying to take matters into his own hands after a punishing defeat by the Supreme Court. But his plan B on birthright citizenship is going nowhere fast. Plus, breaking news, Trump's massive windfall. We look through the president's 900-page financial disclosure report. Just came out. Wait until you hear how much he has made from crypto alone. And the Republican congressman who vanished from Congress is speaking out about his four-month absence and depression diagnosis. But his Democratic opponent tonight is not shying away from calling him out for being absent. She's our guest. Let's go out front. And good evening. I'm Erin Burnett. And out front tonight, Trump's plan B, the president reeling from the Supreme Court's ruling against his attempt to end birthright citizenship. And he's now turning to Congress, which is a desperate move that seems to be going nowhere and nowhere fast. Trump trying to shame anyone against his position on birthright citizenship, writing, "I would like to congratulate President Xi and the great country of China on their massive birthright citizenship win." Trump arguing that people from countries like China travel to the U.S. to give birth just to game the system, exploiting the Constitution.

0: Miami, July 5th and July 31st. 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
1: Trying to take matters into his own hands after a punishing defeat by the Supreme Court. But his plan B on birthright citizenship is going nowhere fast. Plus, breaking news, Trump's massive windfall. We look through the president's 900-page financial disclosure report. Just came out. Wait until you hear how much he has made from crypto alone. And the Republican congressman who vanished from Congress is speaking out about his four-month absence and depression diagnosis. But his Democratic opponent tonight is not shying away from calling him out for being absent. She's our guest. Let's go out front. And good evening. I'm Erin Burnett. And out front tonight, Trump's plan B. The president reeling from the Supreme Court's ruling against his attempt to end birthright citizenship. And he's now turning to Congress, which is a desperate move that seems to be going nowhere and nowhere fast. Trump trying to shame anyone against his position on birthright citizenship, writing, "I would like to congratulate President Xi and the great country of China on their massive birthright citizenship win." Trump arguing that people from countries like China travel to the U.S. to give birth just to game the system, exploiting the constitutional right to citizenship. And the president this hour is directing U.S. attorneys to prioritize investigations into birth tourism schemes. However, this ruling is a big blow to Trump. One of the biggest defeats, in fact, that he has suffered at the hands of this Supreme Court full of justices he's appointed. Because birthright citizenship is a defining issue for Trump. He signed an executive order to remove the constitutional right on the first day he returned to office.
2: This next order relates to the definition of birthright citizenship under the 14th Amendment of the United States.
3: Yeah, that's a good one. Birthright. That's a big one.
1: And when the case went to the Supreme Court, Trump became the first sitting president to actually ever attend arguments at the high court, which is significant in and of itself. In fact, long before the case ever got to the Supreme Court, Trump had talked about it for more than a decade.
4: Birthright citizenship, it's over. Not going to happen. We will end, finally, birthright citizenship. We are looking at birthright citizenship very seriously.
3: I will sign a day one. On day one, executive order ending automatic citizenship for the children of illegal aliens.
4: I signed an order that will end birthright citizenship for the children of illegal aliens.
3: Birthright citizens, a big deal.
1: But in a 6-3 vote, the justices ruled against Trump's efforts. Chief Justice John Roberts writing, "The framers of the 14th Amendment extended that promise to every freeborn person in this land. We keep that promise today." So now, faced with that rebuke, Trump is now urging Republicans in Congress to make it happen, writing, "The Supreme Court upheld birthright citizenship, which is too bad for our country, but we can easily make it up in Congress through legislation. Congress should start today to work on ending expensive and unfair to our country birthright citizenship. This will have my complete and total support." That may, though, be much easier said, rhetoric, than done, reality. The House Speaker doesn't even know what to do.
5: It certainly is time for us to do everything that's possible. I don't know what that is.
1: Former Trump lawyer John Eastman, who is the architect behind the argument against birthright citizenship, wrote, "So I don't think Congress can fix this." And Fox News contributor Hugh Hewitt, who is a true conservative, went so far as to praise the Supreme Court's ruling.
6: The Chief Justice has hit it out of the park on the birthright citizenship issue, and we finally have a decision that lays to rest this endless debate that text, history, and tradition, in fact, affirm if you're born in the United States, you're a citizen.
1: Kristen Holmes is out front at the White House to begin our coverage tonight. And Kristen, what more are you learning about Trump's plan now to get over what is, frankly, a major loss on birthright citizenship that he has really fought for consistently for at least a decade?
7: Erin, this couldn't be a bigger loss. And when we talk about him signing this the first day in office, we have to remember that it's not as though he came up with it the first day. His team spent months with lawyers trying to look at the Constitution, trying to find workarounds so that he had the text in front of him for an executive order that they believed worked around the law, worked around the Constitution. And as you noted, he sat down on those oral arguments. Now, if he heard what any of us in America

0: America heard when we were listening to those oral arguments. He probably likely believed what all of us did was there was a lot of skepticism in that court. It was not sounding like it was going well for President Trump and for the government's attorney during that time. So now you see him throwing everything at the wall, trying to maintain this campaign promise, talking about Congress, talking about having the Justice Department step in and see what they can do about birther tourism. Now, I've talked to a number of administration officials. They say they don't see any way around this, that this was their way around this. That was the executive order. I've also talked to several Republicans on the Hill who say this is a non-starter. It's even further behind than the Save America Act. Now, I can tell you one thing. This is likely to be another huge headache for those same Republicans who are now going to have to contend with this on top of Save America Act as they try to both please President Trump and get anything they possibly can done on Capitol Hill.
1: All right, Kristen, thank you very much. Kristen Holmes reporting from the White House tonight, and everyone's here with me now. So, Essica, what do you make of Trump's plan B here, right? Using the DOJ such that he thinks he can, and now pushing Congress, but the DOJ to go after birth tourism.
2: Well, birth tourism is a very small but actual issue, and I would encourage any Justice Department to go after fraud and abuse in a surgical way, not like the Doge way with, you know, a giant pretend chainsaw. But we should absolutely be going after that fraud and abuse. But it's a very small issue by our own like CDC estimates. And good luck cajoling Congress to do these things that are unpopular. This is not what the American public wants Congress to be focused on. The Save America Act doesn't have Republican support. So Trump's got a bit of a headache from his own party in Congress. That's not going to get better as we get closer to and after the midterms when control could change. This is the time when you've got, you know, the courts, the Congress, the White House. I mean, they've got all the power. If they can't get this kind of stuff through now, maybe move on to other things.
1: I mean, Jamal, all the power. And, you know, it's like when you heard Thomas Massie the other day say, stop talking about rigged elections when you control the House and the Senate. And he mentioned the Supreme Court. And yet it is the Supreme Court, which, yes, in a split decision, but a Supreme Court who dealt this very big blow to the president.
3: It did deal a blow to the president. But let's keep in mind, this isn't just about him. It's also about all the millions of Americans who live here who are immigrants and those who are the children of immigrants and whether or not they were going to be, some of them, maybe tens or maybe 100,000, hundreds of thousands, who may have been stateless citizens of the world, right? Who, if they were not going to be American citizens, they weren't actually citizens of another country. And so what would they do? I mean, Pope Leo mentioned this. This is a big problem. So the actual effects of coming up with this, let alone the history of the fact that this was done in the 1860s, and now it's, you know, we're now in the 2020s, and they would change this. It's just pretty amazing that the president of the United States would want to do that. But it goes to a fundamental point about MAGAism that is becoming clear. It is really about a white America being great again, as more than it is about the rest of us. And the concern about limiting the impact of people of color in the United States of America is becoming more and more clear as we see those concerns about immigrants from black and brown countries, while we bring in white South African people from South Africa. That is a real concern that that's where we're headed in this country, and we've got to really pay attention to it.
1: And so, Ryan, some conservatives are blaming one of Trump's own picks for the Supreme Court for the big losses, okay? Because I mentioned this being split. Amy Coney Barrett, conservative commentator Matt Walsh said, and I quote, okay, you ready for this one? It turns out Amy Coney Barrett is a DEI hire, little better than Ketanji Jackson. Terrible pick. I guess that would be the definition of a fair weather fan. And here is more of what conservatives are saying. Prepare yourself for this.
4: Amy Coney Barrett is a turncoat. She's constantly siding with the left.
5: Did you do your due diligence? Are you happy with what you got?
1: So, all right, Ryan, what's your response to that? I mean, is she a quote-unquote turncoat?
6: Maybe under their terms. I'm not sure what their terms are, because it would require her to defy what she understands to be the Constitution. And the idea that they would generate this kind of criticism over the birthright citizenship case is kind of wild to me. The overwhelming consensus of experts is that this was a foregone conclusion. It's a 6-3 decision. Even Justice Gorsuch and Justice Thomas say in their opinions that they think that the Constitution might well protect people in the country who are here undocumented because they made this country their home and therefore would be protected by the 14th Amendment. So the idea that Amy Coney Barrett, what was she supposed to do? Go against, you know, what's the very plain reading of the Constitution plus a statutory text that even Justice Kavanaugh agrees with in the opinion? I don't understand that. And for the big cases that also came down this term, she's there in the 6-3 conservative majority that's, you know, gutting the Voting Rights Act, gutting it a second time, even when there's proof of racial discrimination in Alabama, two major immigration cases decided just at the end of last week on asylum and Haitian temporary protected status migrants in the country. She's there, 6-3, 6-3, 6-3. So I don't understand what they're trying to do. And in fact, they might just alienate her by this kind of bogus criticism. And what on earth they expect Justice to do except apply what she thinks is the constitutional text.
1: Essie, so what do you think when suddenly you have, Matt Walsh with, she's a DEI hire, little better than Ketanji Jackson, terrible pick, as I said, Fairweather fan, and Megyn Kelly calling her a turncoat. I mean, pretty sudden they turned on her when she's ruled in favor of conservative decisions. She's been lauded.
2: Yeah. It's so lazy. This is such lazy, trollish criticism. These are, you know, MAGA influencers. We should not be taking them seriously. But when are we going to stop being surprised when a justice on either, quote, side of the aisle we have put them on does their job? And, you know, defies your expectation of their politics. The job is not political. I know that we think we know the politics of all of these nine justices, but more often than not, they surprise you with their rulings. I don't have to tell Republicans,
1: yeah,
2: you know, that John Roberts surprised us all with that Obamacare ruling, right? That's because the job is to interpret, yep, the law and the Constitution and not come down on a certain political side. But every single time, it's the left, it's the right. They say the court's illegitimate when they don't get the ruling they want. This is not how it's supposed to go. I don't know when we all got in this loop of political expectations from the Supreme Court.
1: Well, interesting, Jamal, back to, you know, what Thomas Massie said. Well, when we have the Supreme Court, and I guess that's the shorthand that many use because Trump obviously was able to put on people that he thought were going to vote the way he wanted every single time he wanted them to. Hasn't been the case, certainly, for Coney Barrett. But let me ask you about what he's doing now, Jamal, to try to get around this. And that is go to Congress. And I mentioned that at the top of the program that he says, and I'll read what Trump posted. He said the Supreme Court upheld birthright citizenship, which is too bad for our country, but we can easily make it up in Congress through legislation with the support of the president. No long and unwieldy constitutional amendment is necessary. Congress should start today. Okay, now, Kavanaugh seemed to indicate in his opinion that Congress could act. But I mentioned John Eastman, who was the architect of Trump's case, said Congress can't act. I mentioned Hugh Hewitt. I mentioned Speaker Johnson saying, I don't even know where to start here. But is there a path here, Jamal, you think, congressionally?
3: Well, even if they did act, it does appear there are 5-4. I mean, there are 5 other justices who would still side with this based on the constitutionality, not based on the legislative record. So my question here is, why is it everybody is so animated about this particular question? The president of the United States, in his MAGA-dom, would like to have everybody act 100% on his side. And it's as if you're not with him 100% of the time, my 1% enemy is my 100%, my 1% friend, or my 99% friend is my 100% enemy. That is the kind of politics that the country can't withstand. And I think both on the left and the right, Democrats may have this problem come next year if they control one of these houses of Congress. There are going to be some Democrats that don't side up with them. And we're going to have to make sure we still have a politics where people who are on the same side can still disagree. And that doesn't mean that they're not loyal.
1: Ryan, are there ways to chip away at this when you look at some of the caveats that, for example, Kavanaugh raised, when you look at what Trump's now trying to do to crack down on birth tourism, where, of course, when there's fraud, and we've done reporting on stories where there has been fraud, that should be stamped out. But do any of these things create a path for a workaround where the concept of birthright citizenship, as exists in the 14th Amendment, starts to actually be chipped away in a meaningful way?
6: No, essentially.

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2: 100% on his side. And it's as if you're not with him 100% of the time, my 1% enemy is my 100%, my 1% friend, or my 99% friend is my 100% enemy. That is the kind of politics that the country can't withstand. And I think both on the left and the right, Democrats may have this problem come next year if they control one of these houses of Congress. There are going to be some Democrats that don't side up with them. And we're going to have to make sure we still have a politics where people who are on the same side can still disagree. And that doesn't mean that they're not loyal.
3: Ryan, are there ways to chip away at this when you look at some of the caveats that, for example, Kavanaugh raised, when you look at what Trump's now trying to do to crack down on birth tourism, where, of course, when there's fraud, and we've done reporting on stories where there has been fraud, that should be stamped out. But do any of these things create a path for a workaround where the concept of birthright citizenship, as it exists in the 14th Amendment, starts to actually be chipped away in a meaningful way?
4: No, essentially. If Congress were to try to pass legislation, it would be deemed unconstitutional. There are five justices that just said the 14th Amendment of the Constitution protects it. There's no statute above the Constitution. So big workarounds, no. Birth tourism, yes. But as one of the briefs in the Supreme Court said, that is an infinitesimal proportion of birthright citizens cases in the United States annually. Could they prosecute that as fraud? Sure. The DOJ, you know, two-pager that came out today that said this will be their priority, it cites three cases. Two of them are from the Biden administration in which people were sentenced for birthright tourism fraud as businesses that they were running. They can certainly prosecute them, but that's only going to get them an infinitesimal proportion. And the idea of taking up Congress's time when there are already, you know, crimes on the statute books for that is very difficult to explain, I would think, to American voters.
3: Yeah. Well, especially when you're talking about that's an enforcement issue, if you already have laws to protect against it. Thank you all very much. I appreciate you as always. And next, the breaking news. Trump has just disclosed how much money he made in crypto. It was a 900-page document. We were going through it. The number is more than $1 billion in that alone. It happens to be an industry that his administration has actively promoted and that his family has been directly involved in. Is it legal? Plus, Russia under attack, Ukraine pummeling the Russian capital, Moscow. So we're really asking a question now of how much longer Putin can hold on. And what caused this congressional hearing to turn into a wild shouting match today?
5: You should be ashamed of yourself.
6: You don't belong in this committee.
5: Jamie,
6: you should get the hell out of here.
5: You're a disgrace.

0: is CNN.
1: Breaking news, Trump just disclosing that he's earned over $1 billion from his crypto ventures. Now, this is according to an annual financial disclosure form that just came out, about 900 pages. So there's a lot in there. But it does include this, more than $526 million in income from World Liberty Financial, which is a crypto venture Trump co-founded with his sons. So take a look at this chart by top economic analyst Steve Rattner. He actually created this. Steve did before tonight's disclosure. I was looking at it. Then this happened. It was like, wait, we got to look at this. So let me tell you what it says. So what Steve did is put in blue how much money Trump's family has gained from crypto. That's the upper line there. In red, that's the line of how much investors have lost. About the same amount, more than $2 billion. Out front now, Ty Cobb. He is the former Trump White House lawyer. Ty, pretty interesting there when you look at that chart and how much Trump has made and how much everyone else has lost. What is your reaction to the scale of what we're seeing in this disclosure of how much Trump is earning from these crypto ventures? Over $1 billion last year alone, right? This isn't a cumulative number. It's in 1 year, an industry he's actively promoted and supported and done policy executive orders related to. Is it legal?
2: I don't believe so. Certainly, I don't think it was contemplated by the founders when they created the Emoluments Clause. I do think that one of the line items, of course, is the commemorative coins. Several hundred million dollars of income related to those coins. How can that be anything other than trading on his image and likeness in violation of the Emoluments Clause? With regard to the crypto, obviously that's, it's a slimy industry. Certainly the way he's going around it, where he creates policies that can

0: only enrich himself and his family is something that I think the average American should be staggered by. But you mentioned the scale, and I think the scale here is just it's intentional. There's no question. I mean, we are seeing the greatest onslaught of corruption in the history of mankind in the last 18 months. You know, we have the $1.8 billion that he and Todd Blanche tried to take from the American taxpayers through the, you know, phony settlement of a contrived controversy with which he was going to, you know, pay off his friends. You know, this is somebody who every day is devoted to the accumulation of wealth and power. And, you know, this is, you said it's 900, I think it's 937 pages. I could be off by a few, but it's got to be the longest disclosure in the history of the American presidency. And when you talk about, you know, the scale, you've got Hunter Biden, you know, who, you know, if they traced every dollar that he was accused of ever having, he couldn't ante in the game that Trump is playing. You know, Trump is playing with billions. You know, they were playing with millions. And this disclosure, on top of the disclosure that he issued last month, where he listed recent trades, up to $750 million in trades, many of which involved government contractors. So the grift is on. It's stunning.
1: It's stunning, and you use the word, you know, staggering. And it truly is just the scale of it, as you point out, Ty. I also want to point out the New York Post, obviously conservative editorial board there. And in a rare rebuke, they've just published a column titled Hunter Biden Style Sleaze is Just as Slimy When the Trump Boys Do It. They go on to call what's happening here the shame of the nation. And they say it stinks to high heaven. Now, specifically what they're talking about, Ty, here, because it's hard to keep track of all of these deals. This one that they're writing this editorial about is the billion.

0: Miami, July 5th and July 31st. 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
1: Todd Blanche tried to take from the American taxpayers through the phony settlement of a contrived controversy with which he was going to pay off his friends. This is somebody who every day is devoted to the accumulation of wealth and power. This is 937 pages. I could be off by a few, but it's got to be the longest disclosure in the history of the American presidency. And when you talk about the scale, you've got Hunter Biden, if they traced every dollar that he was accused of ever having, he couldn't ante in the game that Trump is playing. Trump is playing with billions. They were playing with millions. And this disclosure, on top of the disclosure that he issued last month, where he listed recent trades, up to $750 million in trades, many of which involved government contractors. So the grift is on. It's stunning.
2: It's stunning, and you use the word, staggering. And it truly is just the scale of it, as you point out, Ty. I also want to point out the New York Post, obviously conservative editorial board there. And in a rare rebuke, they've just published a column titled Hunter Biden Style Sleaze is Just as Slimy When the Trump Boys Do It. They go on to call what's happening here the shame of the nation. And they say it stinks to high heaven. Now, specifically what they're talking about, Ty, here, because it's hard to keep track of all of these deals. This one that they're writing this editorial about is the billion-dollar mining deal we just found out between Trump and Kazakhstan that Trump's sons stand to profit from, according to the New York Times. And the New York Times goes on to report that there are at least 14 companies, 14, tied to Trump and Howard Lutnick, his Commerce Secretary's sons, actively working with the federal government right now on critical mining deals, making incredible amounts of money. I mean, do you think that I would imagine you agree that with the New York Post that it stinks to high heaven and it's the shame of the nation?
1: It is the shame of the nation, and people should be paying attention. I mean, look back at the Iran war. Shouldn't have been started, but once it was started, what did we learn? We learned that the Trump sons have a drone company and become a huge government contractor. You hear this Kazakhstan deal announced. It was announced in November of 2025 when the $1.6 billion in financing was disclosed. What we didn't know was that the Trump sons, just a few weeks earlier, actually just days before the deal was announced, had acquired an interest in a company that had a substantial portion, part of that deal. And they've only got close, they've only gotten closer corporately with the people that are involved in that deal. So, we see the 14 companies that you were talking about that the Trump sons or the Lutnick sons, have an interest in. The amount of guaranteed financing from the United States government for those 14, for the 14 companies that are pursuing those deals, $9 billion. So yes, people should pay attention. It is staggering. It does stink. And I think when the Democrats take Congress, which hopefully they will, we'll get some answers as to how this all came about. And hopefully people will start to pay attention.
2: I mean, $9 billion. Now, of course, what we hear from the Trump sons will not be surprising. Eric Trump and Donald Trump Jr. told the New York Times they weren't involved in the specifics of this billion-dollar deal. Eric Trump says he's been a passive investor with absolutely no management role. Now, the New York Times, the New York Post says it comes after Don Jr. and other Republicans spent years, obviously, bashing Hunter Biden's work with Burisma. But, what I'm curious about, Ty, is when we keep hearing again and again from whether it's the Trump sons, Lutnick sons, they don't know the details. They're passive investors. It's not the first time we've heard this.
1: No, and just because that they're not wearing a hard hat with a lantern or using a pick, that doesn't mean that this isn't their deal. They're in line to make millions and millions of dollars. The Lutnicks have already made millions of dollars in terms of the fees that they've charged for financing this deal. So they can try to deny their involvement all they want, but the reality is their companies are in these deals and they're benefiting from what the companies are.

0: earn in terms of revenue and profit.
1: All right. Thank you very much, Ty. I appreciate you. And
0: Good to
1: next,
0: be with you,
1: Republican
0: Aaron.
1: Congressman Tom Kaine says a depression diagnosis led to his mysterious absence from Congress. His opponent in this must-win race for Democrats, because it is in this race for the midterms, is not backing down when it comes to calling him out for not being present. She's next. And breaking news, Moscow hit hard by Ukrainian killer drones today, a key satellite center taken out. Is Putin finally and actually running out of options?

0: South Africa, and this is CNN.
1: New tonight, Republican Congressman Tom Kaine back on Capitol Hill for the first time after a mysterious four-month absence. Kaine, who is running for re-election in a closely watched toss-up race that will decide control of the House, announcing for the first time that he was battling severe depression, was hospitalized. Now, Kaine missed 142 different votes over 117 days during what was an unexplained leave. Arlette Sines is out front.
2: This is not an easy speech for me to give. I am a private person by nature.
3: Where have you been?
4: For the first time in 4 months, New Jersey Congressman Tom Kaine stepped onto the House floor and explained his mysterious absence.
2: Several months ago, due to health concerns, I entered the hospital for some testing. I did not believe that this would result in a long-term stay. I was given the diagnosis of depression.
4: Kaine undergoing hospital treatment for depression, a diagnosis that impacts nearly 3 in 10 adults at some point in their life.
2: Now, when people hear the word depression, many people think simply feel it means feeling sad. But depression is so much more than that. It is physical. It is emotional. And until you experience it yourself, it is difficult to fully understand how powerful this illness can be.
4: But the Republican congressman has yet to answer why he kept his diagnosis secret from the public for so long.
5: Congressman Kaine, why did you wait so long to disclose your diagnosis? Should you have told the public sooner?
4: Kaine's reemergence on Capitol Hill caps off nearly 4 months of speculation about his whereabouts. Before today, Kaine last appeared at the U.S. Capitol on March 5th for votes. Over a month later, he revealed he was addressing a personal medical issue and looked forward to being back in the near future. In mid-May, House Speaker Mike Johnson said the two had spoken as House Republicans grappled with a narrow majority.
6: He sounded great. He said he was, you know, out on a medical issue and he'll be back as soon as possible.
4: And Kaine's father, former New Jersey Governor Tom Kaine Sr., assured CNN his son was fine and would be back soon, saying this won't linger. It's not some kind of disease that's going to incapacitate him in the future. For months, various news outlets tried to track down Kaine, checking at his main New Jersey residence and vacation home, but he couldn't be found. Both CNN and the New York Times finally spotted him at his Westfield home within the last week. In all, Kaine was away from Congress for 117 days, missing 142 votes, and keeping his constituents and many

0: colleagues in the dark.
1: When I said I hope to return in a matter of weeks, I believed it. Those were the best estimates the doctors could provide. But as the over 48 million of my fellow Americans being treated for this illness have come to discover, there is no timeline for healing.
0: Congressman Tom Kaine has represented New Jersey's 7th Congressional District since 2023 and is running for re-election. He officially secured his party's nomination, running unopposed in the primary on June 2nd, and is set to face off against Democratic candidate Rebecca Bennett in the fall. The question is whether his lack of initial transparency will factor into voters' decisions as they decide who to vote for in this consequential House race in November. Aaron.
2: All right, Arlette, thank you very much. And consequential it is. And out front now is Rebecca Bennett, the Democrat who is running against Congressman Kaine in November in one of the top toss-up races that truly could decide which party controls the House. So it is crucial. And Rebecca, I appreciate your time. So now we have seen Congressman Kaine speak on the floor. You are not shying away from making his absence part of your campaign. Now that you know the reason he's been absent, what is your reaction?
3: Yeah, well, first of all, Aaron, thank you so much for having me on. And I'll just say that I am glad to hear that Congressman Kaine is on the road to recovery. You know, mental health care is health care. And so I'm really relieved and glad to hear that he's getting the care that he needs. And I hope he continues down the path to recovery. But looking at his record, he has absolutely failed this district. He was the deciding vote on the One Big Beautiful Bill, which is why tens of thousands of people in our district are losing access to their health care. He was nowhere to be found when Donald Trump started yet another forever war in the Middle East. And he is continuing to trade stocks even while he was missing from Congress. And in fact, tonight he is holding a fundraiser in D.C. with D.C. lobbyists. And so we are going to hold him accountable for his record, and we are going to flip the seat in November.
2: And, you know, like when it comes to it, as Arlette was laying out, right, 142 votes, 117 days, that's what he was missing from. And when he was absent, you had criticism for him on the campaign trail, right? You called that out on the trail and in interviews. Here's just a bit of what you said.
3: Tom Kaine Jr., wherever you are, you have failed this district. Tom Kaine Jr., just total empty suit. You know, he just hasn't done anything. You know, he really just has not shown up for the district. And you all might have heard about it in the news recently because he's been missing since the beginning of March.
4: Tom Kaine Jr., I mean, yes, to your point, he's been missing since March. But even before that, he hasn't been on the ground. He's not been standing up for us. And so, you know, we deserve a representative that's going to be able to show up for us and be able to get things done in Washington.
2: That last point you made there, that we deserve a representative who's going to be able to show up for us. I mean, do you stand by your criticism? Obviously, his illness was serious and one that many Americans can empathize with and are also enduring. But he did miss 142 votes while he dealt with it without telling anybody what was happening.
3: Yeah, you know, and I'll just say my background, I'm a former Navy helicopter pilot. I served in the military for over 15 years, and I refer to my leadership as deck plate leadership. And the reason that I call it that is because I was trained how to lead in the military. You have to show up, you have to be on the ground, you have to be present to hear directly about what issues people are facing to be able to have solutions to those problems. And Tom Kaine Jr. has never held a public town hall. He has not been present for us in the district in the way that we deserve. And so that is a very different to how I plan to represent this district, which is showing up, listening, and actually having solutions to problems. And what I'm hearing most from people is we have to tackle our cost of living crisis, and we have got to get money out of politics. You know, I feel very strongly we need to end Citizens United. We need to ban members of Congress from trading stocks. And so we have got to make sure we are driving those changes. And that's what I'm going to focus on in office.
2: He also addressed the constituents that you both want to serve in this election. So he said, addressed them directly today when he was speaking. Here he is.
1: I'm grateful that I accepted help, because today I stand before you healthier, stronger, and excited to return to the work that I love. To my constituents, thank you. Thank you for your patience. Thank you for your understanding. Thank you for your prayers. And thank you for allowing me the honor of serving you.
2: What's your reaction to that? And I guess the bottom line is, do you believe that he can fulfill the duties of the job?
3: So my reaction is that, as I said before, you know, I really sincerely believe that mental health care is health care, and I'm really glad that he's getting the care that he needs. And I, you know, I think everyone in the district echoes that concern of really sincerely hoping that he is okay. But looking at his record, and before this even happened in March, he has absolutely failed this district. And so that is going to be the choice that the voters have in November, is whether they want to elect me to be able to be that servant leader, to be able to show up and fight and deliver for all of us in the district, or someone that has proven time and time again that he is not willing to stand up for us and whenever we need it.
2: Rebecca Bennett, thank you very much. I appreciate your time tonight. And I want everyone to know we did reach out repeatedly to Congressman Tom Kaine's office for comment and to invite him on the program, as we have many times in recent weeks, and we did not receive a response. Out front next, Ukraine unleashing one of the most devastating attacks ever on Moscow. A key satellite center has now been hit. Is this a crucial turning point in the war? Moscow under attack, and a congressional hearing today truly went off the rails.
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6: I did. I wrote a whole New York Times op-ed about it.

0: Breaking news, Ukraine launching a major wave of attacks on Moscow tonight, coming as Putin continues to face massive setbacks in the war, and he's coming under increasing pressure at home as a result, raising questions of whether he'll end the war or escalate. Nick Peyton Walsh begins our coverage out front.
1: Hell is still nightly for Ukrainians. Here are drones slamming into Zaporizhia, where strikes killed one, injured five. But again Monday night, while Ukraine was dragging its injured from the rubble, they fired about 250 more drones back at Russia than were fired at them. 419, 60 of them at Moscow. This video apparently showing the moment a drone impacted near where Russian officials said a six-month-old baby was among the two Russian dead that night. Very few images of the damage to Moscow emerged, where a space communications center was struck in Dubna. A lot of video actually came from Ukraine's president, flaunting the damage the Kremlin has instructed its law enforcement to hide. Russian city skies blighted more and more like Ukrainian cities. And scenes like this devastating attack on a Moscow oil refinery 2 weeks ago, shattering the sense in the capital of Putin's war of choice being something far away that others fought. Now forced to admit more times than he would ever like in the last month to the problems Russians already know about, like gas shortages.
2: You are well aware that problems persist for both drivers and businesses. It's not always possible to find the required grade of fuel at present.
1: Ukraine released footage Tuesday of drone units who said they had targeted Moscow's specific anti-drone defenses, making the route to the capital easier.

0: But it is not just Moscow under pressure. The peninsula of Crimea battered hard, its isolation a key Ukrainian goal, achieved through blowing bridges, trains, roads, blackouts, and more gas queues. The frontline, brutal battles remain, but the story has changed. Ukraine, less the victim, more the disruptor, hoping to keep Moscow off balance long enough that it falls. Aaron, this is really about increasing pressure on Russian President Vladimir Putin. But to what end? Yes, Ukraine can isolate Crimea, the peninsula, unoccupied Ukraine. It can rain drones on Moscow and other parts of Russia. But until Putin himself is vulnerable or feels political pressure, we're simply seeing an escalation on both sides. Diplomacy, it seems, certainly frozen, although there are some hopes, perhaps, it may get another turn, Aaron.
1: All right, Nick, thank you very much. And let's go to Seth Jones right away. He's out front now. Seth, you know, these increasing number of strikes by Ukraine on Russia, Nick's reporting on, causing major disruptions, right? The images that are coming out, honestly, even a year, 18 months ago, were sort of unfathomable and now are daily of massive destruction inside Russia in the capital. Just how big of a deal is this?
2: Aaron, this is a huge deal. We have some original data for you today. We've got over 20,000 incidents of Ukrainian strikes against Russian targets. They include everything from oil and gas facilities to these kinds of communications hubs and radar installations in cities like Moscow and St. Petersburg. And as Nick just outlined, we're seeing huge numbers of attacks in Crimea, where they've closed the beaches down. Schools are now closed in Crimea. People are now indoors. The Russian population is feeling this war like they have not felt since the beginning of it. And it's because Russia is losing right now.
1: So, I mean, that's an incredible thing. You think about hearing you, Seth, say Russia is losing 2 years ago or at times when the war was at its nadir for Ukraine. It's incredible. I know you have this new report coming out and you're going to detail these 20,000 strikes by Ukraine inside Russia. What is the impact of that and what you're talking about? Kids not being able to go to school, beaches closed in Crimea, images of thick black smoke over Moscow regularly. Is this making Putin's situation truly at risk?
2: Well, it's certainly not helping him, Aaron. I mean, no war is ever linear, so it may not continue in this direction forever. But I think when you combine Russia's economic problems, high inflation, its economy is really struggling, particularly when you get out of the oil and gas sector. And then when you look at the sheer number of casualties and fatalities, British intelligence has reported upwards of 500,000 Russian fatalities since the war began. I mean, that is stunning. That is over four times larger than all U.S. fatalities in all U.S. wars combined since World War II. And it's hard to see Putin continuing at these levels and to be popular in the country for it.
1: I mean, it is incredible. And that 500,000 number, stunning. Seth, you know, there's also Foreign Policy magazine citing a Russian military blogger's claim along those lines that the life expectancy of an average Russian soldier in an assault operation is 20 to 35 minutes. That's it. You go in an assault operation, you're going to die in 20 to 35 minutes if you're an average Russian. 10 days to 3 weeks is the lifespan of a soldier from training to combat. That's it. You go into combat 10 days to 3 weeks. I mean, we can't independently verify this. It's consistent with what you're talking about from British intelligence. How long can Russia sustain losses on that scale, both just mathematically, but also societally and in terms of Putin's hold on power?
2: Yeah, Aaron, and there are some indications in that what you call the kill zone. It's about a 20 to 40 kilometer area between where the Russian and the Ukrainian front lines are, that where a lot of these Russian casualties are happening. I mean, our numbers are that for parts of the war, the Russians were losing 2-to-1 ratio to the Ukrainians. Now it's up to 8-to-1. The challenge for wow. Putin, if he mobilizes, is that it could impact people in Moscow and, you know, the sons of elites. And I think that's where he would have a problem.
1: All right, Seth Jones.

Jones, I appreciate you. And of course, I want everyone to know about your upcoming report where you're going to talk about so much of this, including those 20,000 strikes by Ukraine in Russia. Thank you, Seth. And next, what caused two lawmakers to absolutely lose it on each other?

0: I'm Gaby Frias in Mexico City, and this is CNN.
1: Tonight, a congressional hearing erupting into a screaming match between Republican Mike Lawler and Democrat Jamie Raskin. Lawler was supposed to be introducing a witness when he started criticizing sanctuary city policies. He was reminded he was violating the rules by not sticking to his introduction, and then this happened.
2: The same outrage you feel about Renee Good and Alex Pretty,
3: Mr.
2: you should
3: Chairman,
2: feel about Sheridan Gorman and Lincoln Riley
3: this,
2: and every angel family
3: statement.
2: In this country.
4: I do feel that outrage.
2: You do not.
4: Do you,
2: because if you did,
4: do you
2: would
4: feel,
2: not support sanctuary
4: Do you feel the outrage about Alex
2: Pretty
4: and Renee
2: yourself.
4: Good?
2: You should be ashamed of yourself.
4: You don't belong
2: yourself,
4: in this committee.
2: Jamie.
4: You should get the hell
2: You're
4: out of
2: disgrace.
4: Here. You don't understand the rules of the committee. You don't understand the Constitution.
5: Mr. Raskin. Mr. Raskin.
2: You're absolute disgrace supporting sanctuary policies.
4: Say one word about
2: Get rid of
4: Say one word about Alex Pretty.
2: I did. I wrote
4: really?
2: A whole New York Times op-ed about it. You should be absolutely
4: okay,
2: ashamed of yourself
4: the
2: for opposing sanctuary policies that resulted in their
5: the
2: daughter's death.
5: The committee will be in order.
1: Order was not restored. Lawler stormed out of the hearing room. Thanks so much for joining us. AC 360 starts now.
6: Good evening from the newsroom. We begin tonight with breaking news on how much wealthier the president just got in his first year in the Oval Office. The numbers come from a new federal financial filing just out, more than 900 pages long, and the details are stunning. Both CNN and the New York Times are breaking it down right now. According to the Times, the windfall amounts to about $1.4 billion from the Trump family's cryptocurrency business alone. And of that amount, hundreds of millions, according to this filing, are from the meme coin he issued shortly before taking office and other digital tokens that the family firm World Liberty Financial sold. Now, just 2 days into office, the president was asked about the money he was already bringing in.